0: compound, and I think your listeners will recognize the phenomenon of oil in a puddle in the water.
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0: Same, feeling and sight of this phenomena in the sky.
1: William, we're out of time. The your book is Bringing the War Home, $22.95. 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And I guess that's about all we're going to have time for right now. William, my friend, you've done it again and scared the hell out of me.
0: Art, if you see any white aircraft unmarked without windows, get inside.
1: Have a good morning, William.
0: I will, and thank you, Art.
1: Thanks for being here. Take care. And that's it. Good night.

0: The high desert in the great American Southwest. I bid you good evening, good morning, good afternoon, wherever you may be in the world's time zones, all covered most reliably by this program, Coast to Coast AM. I'm Art Bell. It's my honor and privilege to be with you throughout the weekend. The big news is in Florida, of course. I don't know how many of you have been watching on CNN and the Weather Channel, but it's cool coverage. It's actually really neat coverage, and it's worth watching right now. The eye wall has passed over land, and the eye is now just about almost halfway over land in this very slow moving hurricane. Now, massive Hurricane Francis trudged, that's the word the AP uses, trudged toward land with 105 mile an hour winds. They've measured more than that, by the way, and pelting rain late Saturday, knocking out power to 2 million people and forcing Floridians to endure a frightening night amid roaring gales that shredded roofs and uprooted trees, transformers popping like corn, sending sparks into the dark skies as families huddled in shelters, I'm sure with radios, some of them in bathrooms, hotel lobbies. It's just incredible what's going on. I've watched now for days. I've been watching the Weather Channel. They really do good coverage of incoming, and it's been spectacular. Anyway, what I'm hoping to do is I'm going to reserve two telephone lines and see if we can get anybody in the area. Now, they're the two most logical lines. And here they are. I'm looking for people in the Palm Beach area, you know, in the Palms, in that area. And Fort Pierce appears to be taking the brunt of it right now, 100-mile-an-hour winds. The problem with this hurricane, of course, it reduced itself down to Cat 2, but it just virtually stopped right at the coast. It stopped! And, of course, the worst thing you can have happen is a hurricane half on land and half in the ocean. That means it continually gets fed by the warm waters, and the energy is then, and the water, dumped on the land. And it's just a continuing process. Once it gets completely on land, it's going to lose a little bit of strength. But right now, it's wailing on Florida. And so it's worth a try. Now, I may not get any calls because all the communications in the area may either be knocked out or non-functioning. We may be on in Miami. If we are, then that means that we've got people with transistor radios in the Palms and up in Fort Pierce and the area affected right now that would be able to get through. But if you're in an area and you've got a cell phone and you can get through to me, I would love to hear from you. So let's reserve two lines. The first time caller line, which is area code 702-727-1222. That's a first-time caller line here. 702-727-1222. Or our toll-free east of the Rockies line, which is 1-800-825-5033. I'll give that again. East of the Rockies, which Florida most assuredly is, 1-800-825-5033. And we would obviously love to hear from you if you're able to get through from those areas. Now, my understanding is some cell phone coverage is continuing, and perhaps some telephones are on, or if I can't get to those areas, then maybe the areas adjacent. At any rate, I would love to hear from you. I'm not asking anybody like the CNN people or the Weather Channel people who bravely go out and stand in crazy places, like right down at the ocean, under palm trees, in some cases out in the open. I saw the CNN anchors finally move out of the open. They said, this is getting too dangerous. You know, pieces of a roof were going by. And so they finally shifted to a slightly safer location. But I'm a weather bug. You know, I always have been. I used to chase tornadoes. So we've been watching religiously the Weather Channel over the last few days. There are tornado warnings out for Florida. For that portion of Florida, mostly Palm and to the north, where the rain bands are coming in, and that's where the tornado warnings, indeed, they think they've had several, perhaps already. Anyway, my admiration goes out. I used to joke, you know, and wonder who are the ones who get to go right down to the area where the eye wall is going to pass right over lead. I used to joke about that, but I really don't. I'm not going to indulge that tonight, although you have to wonder. I notice Anderson Cooper, he's right. They've got him right down at Fort. Anderson was at Fort Pierce, standing there, sort of, with pieces of a roof going by. It looked pretty bad. So the torturous part of this hurricane, being Cat 2, is not that bad. It's bad, but not that bad. Nevertheless, if you're, you know, kind of huddled somewhere right now, it's terrible. I mean, it's frightening, and you have every right to be frightened. 2.8, can you imagine this? 2.8 million people have been evacuated in Florida. 2.8 million people, my God, that's a lot of people, out of their homes. 73,000, it is now estimated, in shelters. And so, what a Labor Day weekend it is for them. And one thing they, I'm sure they don't want to know is there's another hurricane on the way, or potentially on the way. Out of Africa she came, and she's probably going to take just about exactly the same path. Probably the last thing in the world you all want to hear about out there. Did you know that hurricane names are used again and again until you get a super hurricane, or one that really impacts land, does a lot of damage, and then the name, like the baseball jersey number of a baseball player or a football player, they get retired. So I think France is well on the way to retirement already, never to be used again and always to be remembered. So once again, let me give you two telephone numbers as we go into break here. And if we can hear from those of you in the actual areas affected, the Palm areas, maybe Fort Pierce and along the coast in that area. Here they are. First-time caller line, area code 702-727-1222. 702-727-1222. Or the east of the Rockies line at 1-800-825-5033. 1-800-825-5033. We'll try and take you there in a moment. All right, once again, Florida on those lines, and Florida only. So everybody, please cooperate out there. First-time caller line, you're on the air. Good morning.
1: First-time caller and second-time survivor, hopefully.
0: Second-time survivor. Where are you?
1: In Lakeland, Florida.
0: Lakeland, Florida. Yeah. And what's happening in Lakeland? And where is that with respect to the Palms, for example?
1: Actually, it's in pretty much right in the middle of Florida between Orlando and Tampa. But all of the feeder bands are coming in now. And we were just hit, you know, like 3 weeks ago.
0: I know.
1: And it's the same, we're getting hit from the opposite direction now, you know, and it's like a double hit.
0: Yeah. How are your winds at the moment?
1: Gusts about 65.
0: Oh, really?
1: Yeah.
0: Oh, that's honking. Yeah. That's kind of scary, and especially scary at night, isn't it?
1: Yeah, it always has to happen at night, you know.
0: Yeah.
1: And it's like you don't want to go to sleep because you want to keep an eye on the trees.
0: Yeah, of course not. So are you going to stay awake until it starts calming down a little bit, or what are your plans?
1: Short sleeps, probably intervals, listening to you and then watching the local news.
0: Yeah, they're doing a pretty good job. Were you evacuated there, or?
1: Well, we have for mobile homes, we have, you know, it's not mandatory, but, you know, if you're in a mobile home, you should get out.
0: Yeah.
1: You know?
0: Yeah, I've seen some of the, you know, the video from the
1: The
0: mobile home parks, even earlier today before the sun went down in Florida, and they were getting ripped up.
1: Right. Yeah, just the last one, Charlie, we were like, if Charlie was 20 miles to the west, we would have been destroyed, you know? I mean, you see the devastation from what it did with all the trailer parks and stuff.
0: Absolutely.
1: It knocked down a water tower, you know?
0: Really?
1: Yeah. I mean, that's some wind.
0: without some wind. Well, I wish you luck in this one, and I hate to break it to you, but there's another one out there in the Atlantic beginning to turn. Oh, yeah, right now, already. Sheesh.
1: And it's like taking the same path, so this is going to be a weekly event.
0: Every other week for a while. Yeah. All right. Thank you very much for the call. Take care. All right. We're going to be exploring on the phone lines. And again, let me emphasize this one more time. These two telephone lines I wish to reserve exclusively for Florida. Area code 702-727-1222 or the East of the Rockies line. Only Florida at 1-800-825-5033. First time caller line. You're on the air. Hi. Hello? Going once. Are you there? Going twice. Gone. East of the Rockies, you're on the air.
2: I'm calling from Huntsville, Alabama, and I'm having a problem here. I call the numbers that they give on the radio all night, and I get foreign people calling, and they want my credit card number, and they want all kind of information from me.
0: Well, what?
2: And
0: Wait, why are they calling you?
2: Pardon me?
0: Why are they calling you?
2: I was calling the numbers on the that were given on the air.
0: The coast to coast numbers.
2: By George, yeah.
0: Yes.
2: The 88-727-5505 and the help number, and both of them have. It sounds like Oriental people.
0: Okay, well it's 5033, so you have the number wrong. 1-800-825-5033, and that's a number you just finally did get through to. First-time caller line, you're on the air. Hello.
3: Hello, I'm calling for my family who is in Florida.
0: Okay, well, I appreciate that, sir, but we're only taking calls from Florida on these numbers. East of the Rockies, you're on the air. Hello.
4: Hello.
0: Hello.
4: Yeah, this is Florida calling.
0: Where in Florida are you?
4: I'm in Punta Gorda, the one that got hit by the last hurricane, directly across from where this one's going to hit.
0: Yes, I'm quite aware of where you are, and I know that you really got clobbered in the last one.
4: I was out of power for like 8 days, and now this one's coming. I know they got another one, they say, coming. I've been watching the Weather Channel religiously, just like you, too. So
0: right. Now, I know that it's on the East Coast, but this damn thing is the size of Texas.
4: I know it.
0: And so it's going to get to you before it's even done with the East Coast.
4: It reminds me of Bertha. I've been surfing for about 15 years, so I'm kind of an amateur weatherman, you know, and I got to say, it's good to talk to you, too, Art. I've been a big fan for a long time.
0: Well, I'm glad to have you, and I wish you luck. Have any of the feeder bands begun to reach?
4: I just walked outside just a couple of minutes ago, and my door on the inside, I'm in a stilt house. So this stilt house took 140-mile-an-hour winds and stood, so I'm not really worried too much about this one, but it's moving so slow, we're just going to get flooded, you know, and the people over there in trailer parks, I feel sorry for them.
0: I do, too. Thank you very much for the call. All right, let's put a Gorda where they got clobbered. That was ground zero for the last one. First-time caller line, you're on the air. Hello.
5: How you doing today?
0: Okay, are you in Florida?
5: Fort Myers, Florida.
0: Fort Myers, huh?
5: Uh-huh.
0: All right. Well, all right. So what's up right now in Fort Myers?
5: Well, pretty much wind gusts are a little bit up. I was also noticing how you were talking about how retired hurricanes. I actually was in Andrew not once, but even twice.
0: Yeah, they retire their names, I guess, like baseball players and football players who are stars, and they don't ever use them again.
5: Yeah, pretty much the main reason why they do that, come to find out we did reports and everything in high school about major hurricanes that hit. Hugo being one of them, Opal is also another. Mainly the reason why they do it is because of the severity of the storm itself. They don't want to use the name again, mainly, you know, bad memories, I guess. I don't know exactly what the reasoning is, but I do know if it's a severe enough hurricane, this one that's hitting now, Francis, I don't believe will be retired, but I do know.
0: Oh, I'm betting it is.
5: It might.
0: And not because of how severe it was when it hit land, but because of how godforsakenly slow it's moving.
5: It's moving, yeah. It's unreal. I've never seen something like this. Like I said, I've been a long-time Florida resident. Craziness, Andrew, it hit me twice. I was in Fort Myers, Florida. It came through the whole south part of Florida. We got hit by him. about 150 to 180 mile wind gust. It was horrible. And then not even 2 days later, I go up to Fort Walton Beach, Florida, back where my mother lived, to visit her. And sure enough, it comes right in the northwest panhandle, hits us again. So, hurricanes don't have too much of luck. Also, I was in Fort Myers during Hurricane Charlie just not even two and a half weeks ago. One thing a lot of people don't realize is that it gets crazy during those times. People, I guess, lose all sense of reality. They had looting going on in downtown Fort Myers. They had to, believe it or not, bring in the National Guard to direct traffic with M16s. I mean, people, I guess, just lose their mind out
0: that
5: there.
0: That alone is a sight to see. I've been in a number of South American countries and some Asian countries where, you know, people with submachine guns walking around are a common sight. But they're not a common sight on the average American main street. That's for damn sure. And when you see them, it definitely gets your attention. East of the Rockies, you're on the air. Hello. Hello there. Okay, well, I guess not. First time caller line, you're on the air. Hello.
6: Yeah, hi, Art.
0: Hello.
6: Hey, this is Dave. I'm calling from Dade City, Florida.
0: Yes, sir.
6: Right now, we're getting a lot of high winds. We're on the East Coast, basically, about 30 miles north of Tampa.
0: Oh.
6: And we're feeling a lot of squalls and bad storms out here. I can only imagine what they're getting over there.
0: It's going to get a lot worse there before it gets better.
6: Yeah, I'm surprised there's not really a whole lot of coverage on it. As big as this thing is.
0: Oh, there certainly is on the Weather Channel and CNN. They're in just about constant coverage. And from what I could see, CNN has their people in the more perilous places at the moment, if I were to judge.
6: Yeah, also, I think it was George, maybe, who had Sylvia Brown on a month or so back.
0: Yes.
6: She had a prediction about Florida being hammered by hurricanes one after another for, like, the next 10 years, I think she said.
0: 10 years?
6: Yeah.
0: So I was worried about the next couple of weeks, but 10 years?
6: Yeah, one right after another, horrible hurricane season. So basically, Florida's incapacitated to, like, a big wasteland.
0: Well, her prediction is off to a really good start then, isn't it? Because that's certainly what's occurred this year so far. And again, there is yet another hurricane out of Africa, out of Africa right now, and headed across the Atlantic on a course that mimics the one you just saw Francis take, or is taking right now. But this business of marching right up to land and then stopping, boom, right there, and being sort of half on and half off, and it just does incredible damage. Even though it's a Category 2, it's like a tornado that stays over one spot and just digs a hole in the ground. East of the Rockies, you're on the air. Hello.
7: All right, how you doing?
0: I'm doing all right, sir. Where are you?
7: I'm in Fort Myers right now, actually driving in my car.
0: You're driving?
7: Yeah, I'm actually driving, yes.
0: Are you supposed to be doing that? I thought they had a curfew.
7: Well, I'll tell you what, I am a fellow broadcaster here in town, and first of all, I got to just tell you how much I respect you. You just do a fantastic job. But
0: thank you.
7: I'm actually driving back from my job, and right now I will tell you, it's been very eerie today because earlier in the day, the sun was out, there was some clouds, there wasn't a lot of breeze, it wasn't so bad. The thing about this storm that's so different from everything else that's been happening, Charlie, is the fact that today, everything was so calm. Right now, everybody in town has just been saying how nobody knows what's going on because it's lingering for so long.
0: Yes.
7: They don't know what's happening.
0: Yes, I know. And then it gets late at night, it gets dark, and it really gets scary. If you're sitting at home alone, it's scary.
7: And right now, it's the winds are starting to pick up,
0: yep.
7: The rain's starting to come in. You get those, in Florida, low clouds. You get very low clouds that move fast. You get the higher clouds that sit up, and you can see the low clouds moving, the ones that are sort of the bands that come across. And the winds are coming from the north. So you know if the winds are coming from the north, that we're on the west coast of Florida,
0: that
7: means where the storm is seems to be above us. So it's just the time that it's taking for this to happen. People are just waiting for something to go on. They're waiting. Charlie came so quick.
0: Yes, this one's so slow. It's torture.
7: It is. It's unbelievable. And right now, it's sort of agonizing.
0: They're actually talking about it taking days for the eye to make it from one side to the other.
7: I could see that this storm could be worse than Charlie in the eye, in the fact that the rains, if this takes 36 hours, let's say, just to get across the state, the rain that's going to come here, there's no place for this rain to go.
0: That's right.
7: The ground is so saturated, there's nowhere for the water to go. I really don't know what's going to happen.
0: Listen, buddy, I got to go. We're out of time. Thank you very much. We'll continue to take calls from Florida in the second half of this hour. Now-

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0: caller line and east of the Rockies for people in Florida only. Trying to get a taste of what's going on. More of that in a moment. Let's get right back to it if we can. First time caller line east of the Rockies reserved for people in the zone of wind and rain, and frankly, Hurricane Francis. First time caller line, you're on the air. Hello.
1: Hi.
0: Hi, where are you?
1: Fort Lauderdale, Florida. I'm going to listen from 610 WIOD.
0: I was hoping that WIOD would carry the program for this exact reason, because I know it covers up in that area very well. So we are on the air there. Cool.
1: Well, actually, tonight I have to listen to another area station online because they're doing all the weather programming.
0: I thought they might be doing that. All right. All right. All right. So what's up where you are?
1: Well, we're getting a lot of wind and a lot of rain. I mean, we're just outside of that real bad area. Like, I'm just a little bit south of West Palm Beach.
0: Right, so you're close.
1: Yeah,
0: you must be getting a lot of the rain bands as they come swinging around.
1: Well, they're saying anywhere between 12:30 and 2 o'clock, and it's almost 2 o'clock now, so we should be getting a real bad one any time now.
0: Oh, that's when they're predicting the very worst of it is going to occur?
1: Yeah, from my area, yeah.
0: Uh-huh. So you're choosing, I take it then, to stay awake through this.
1: Oh, yeah, definitely. I'm a night person anyway. I listen to your show almost every single night.
0: But you couldn't go, like, crawl into bed and just ignore this, could you?
1: No way. There's too much noise. There's some, metal framing around the outside of my house, and it's rattling like hell, so.
0: Yeah. Yeah, you don't go to sleep during that.
1: No.
0: All right.
1: It's really hard.
0: All right. Well, listen, I really appreciate it. Do you have power there now, by the way?
1: Oh, yeah. Power here is fine. And it's weird because we have the above-ground power lines.
0: Right.
1: And you would think that they'd go first. And my sister lives about 20 minutes north of where I'm at, and she's got the underground lines.
0: Right.
1: And she's lost power since 11 o'clock this morning.
0: No kidding.
1: So it's funny.
0: And not funny at the same time. If you lose power in Florida, you're in a very humid, dark right now and kind of scary environment. I mean, you've got to put yourself, you can only put yourself in the shoes of the people that we're hearing. I mean, this thing is raging around you in the middle of the night. It's what, going on, 2 o'clock in the morning. In Florida, and that's really frightening. It's a frightening situation. East of the Rockies, you're on the air. Hello.
2: Yes, I'm over here by 95, by Palm City over here.
0: Oh man, you're right in the, you're in about the worst place you can be, sir. Where are you?
2: Yeah, they got the traffic stop now. I had to deliver down here in Rivera Beach, a trailer load of water down there. I guess they needed some water down there. For the shelters over there, but they told me to get out of there, but now they got the whole, everything stopped, the wind's blowing, I don't know what's going on.
0: So you're in a truck, you're in an 18-wheeler.
2: Yeah, I'm pulled over now, you got the whole traffic stuff over here by Highway 609, I'm over here, off of 95.
0: Well, tell me, is there any concern on your part? I mean, you're not broadside to the wind, are you?
2: Well, yeah, I'm kind of sideways, but everybody else is all over the road, so it's not too bad.
0: I'm not sure exactly what it would take. I guess if a truck like yours is empty and you're broadside to the wind, I wonder what kind of wind it takes to actually tip over a truck like that.
2: Oh, yeah. You see them all the time tipped over on 60, 70-mile-an-hour winds, and it's blowing pretty good over here now.
0: Well, it's easily going to get to that or even worse where you are. So are you at all worried about, like, getting tipped over?
2: Well, I'm going to do my best to get over here to this rest area and put my butt to the wind.
0: Yeah, put your butt to the wind is right.
2: Yeah.
0: Well, so in other words, all traffic now is stopped.
2: Yeah, all traffic stopped. They got lights going out here. Everybody's running around. They don't know what's going on over here. It's crazy. I guess they said somewhere by some seawall point or something that's coming in, and I got to get north. I got to get going.
0: Yeah, where are you headed, and where are you coming from, and where are you going?
2: I delivered down there in Riviera Beach. I'm going up there to Jacksonville now just to get out of here. They told me I could probably make it, but I don't think so.
0: I don't think so either.
2: No.
0: It's going to be a long wait in the night for you, I'm afraid.
2: Yeah.
0: Well, all right, get yourself then in a safe

0: place behind that truck stop if you can.
1: Oh, yeah, I will.
0: Butt to the wind. All right, thank you very much. That would be scary, to be in an 18-wheeler right in the middle of that. And, you know, there are a couple of spots. He was not far from Fort Pierce. A couple of spots there near Fort Pierce where they've measured wind already well over 100 miles an hour on the ground. So, yeah, that'd be really, really frightening. East of the Rockies, you're on the air. Where are you, please?
2: I'm in North Sarasota in Florida.
0: In Florida. Okay, welcome. How is it where you are?
2: We're okay here right now. I wanted to grab this up. I was just looking forward to your program this weekend because it's comforting. And I thought, well, Art Bell will be on Saturday night and Sunday night.
0: It looks that way, yes.
2: Right. But I wanted to take this opportunity to thank the nation. After Charlie, I was one of many volunteers in a farming community called Arcadia, which was just totally devastated by Charlie.
0: Yes.
2: And the nation responded with their heart. And we had all kinds of bottled water.
0: America is a, thank you, very generous place. When people get in trouble, we really do help each other out. And that will occur now as well. But, you know, it is my view that we're going to be facing an increasingly violent weather situation, that we're going to be facing increasing numbers of storms that are going to end up on average being larger storms. But you know my views on the weather. First time caller line, you're on the air. Hi.
3: Yeah, hi, Art. Well, I'm on my way down to the hurricane.
0: You're what?
3: We're on our way. There's a hurricane party in Hope Sound.
0: You're going to have, you're a hurricane party? In other words, you're actually traveling to the hurricane to have a party?
3: Yes, sir. I'm also in the punk rock band, and we're going to film a video while the hurricane is going on.
0: You are, huh?
3: Yes, sir.
0: So it's part-time filming, part-time partying?
3: Yeah, a little bit of both. A little bit of business and pleasure. Same time there.
0: Yes. There have been stories, you know, of people deciding to party through a hurricane that haven't made out so well.
3: Yes, I've lost two or three friends over the years. Every year we follow the hurricane.
0: You've lost two or three of your fellow partiers?
3: Yes,
0: that's very sad. But some of us do wonder why people would choose to have a party in a hurricane.
3: Well, it's
0: out of curiosity.
3: It's basically being face to face with the power of nature, God, all of that.
0: Well, I guess there is that in human beings. I would not choose. Well, you know, that's really a lie. I would. I really would. I used to chase tornadoes, and so there is. I do understand his insanity. Now, going to have a party in a hurricane, I'm sorry, it is in my mind insanity. However, I share in some of that insanity, not to the degree of partying in a very large, dangerous, potentially even deadly storm. However, I am fascinated by the weather. I always have been. I used to chase tornadoes, and we all know only crazy people really do that, right? Right. So, I guess I do. I was prepared to be shocked by what he said, but I guess I'm not really. There's something very attractive about it. East of the Rockies, you're on the air. Hello.
4: Hello.
0: Hi, where are you?
4: I'm in St. Augustine.
0: St. Augustine. Welcome to the program.
4: We have sustained winds now here at 45 miles an hour, and by the time I get off, it will probably be up into the 60s.
0: That's a lot of sustained wind. That's really a lot of sustained wind. And, you know, if something doesn't...
4: I don't know if you can hear it or not. I'm in a little guard shack here. It's just a little 7x7 shack, and it's...
0: So that's what you're going to have to do during the hurricane? You're going to have to stand in a little shack?
4: Well, yes. I'm a security officer, and I'm here at a marina, and...
0: Oh, I heard some slamming in the background.
4: Yeah.
0: Well, that might not be the best job in the world to have right now, being alone, a little tiny shack in the middle of that.
4: Well, I've got to come back. This is Sunday now. I've got to come back at 8 o'clock tonight, mm-hmm. and it will probably be raining cats and dogs when my shift.
0: Oh, I would think there's that definite possibility, sir.
4: Yeah, the reason...
0: Is your shack going to stay where it is?
4: It has. I've been through 3 or 4 blows with up to 70 and 80 mile an hour winds in this little shack. So.
0: Uh-huh.
4: The reason that hurricane stalled, we got a high pressure up over Georgia and another one coming right down behind it, and that's why it stalled. And that's what's forcing it across the state.
0: Yes. Yes. Well, whatever it is, it's absolutely awful for Florida. Isn't it? I mean, just to have like a hurricane half on and half off land is...
4: Well, my wife called me about 11 o'clock and said that the lights, our electricity is off, and a friend of hers that works with my daughter, he lives about 3 or 4 or 5 miles this east of where I live, and all the lights are out on that sector now.
0: Well, I hope that people will be careful, because when the lights go out, thank you, people begin to use, inevitably, candles. This is one of those moments where you ought to have one of those new LED flashlights. But so people start using candles, and then, of course, there is the danger of fire, and fire in the middle of something like this is probably really tragic because, A, of the winds, and B, of the fact that the fire department people may not be able to get to you in the middle of this mess. So it's an amazing hurricane. Absolutely an amazing hurricane. As it was going, last picture I saw on the Weather Channel showed it cutting a sharp left. Now, I wonder how many of you saw that. In the last track, it looks like the hurricane was moving west-northwest and then suddenly went just straight west. And in she went, I'm told, coming ashore actually right now at New Seawalls Point, Florida. Although I'm also told that the eye of this hurricane's about 70 miles in diameter. 70 miles in diameter. That's one gigantic eye. That means there's going to be a very calm period. For some, they should be in that right now, in the eye of the hurricane. Many of you ought to be in the eye of the hurricane. It's going to be a very calm period, and you're going to think, aha, the storm has stopped. But indeed, you're only in the middle of the storm. So be wary of that, east of the Rockies. You're on the air. Hello.
1: Hi, Art. This is Donna, and I'm calling from just south of Orlando in Osceola County.
0: Ah, yes.
1: Orlando is like a ghost town right now. It's awfully strange here. I'm actually on Disney property, and I live in a little town called Celebration, and it's actually on the edge of Disney property. And we had an imposed curfew here at 2 o'clock, and no one's been able to go anywhere. But the odd thing is that the wind and the rain are not significant at this point. And we've been sort of waiting for this for 2 days.
0: Yes.
1: And everyone is, I think, letting their guards down. I'm seeing a lot of people just really not thinking that it's coming at all. And I'm just hearing on the radio that we're the next counties that it's heading toward, Polk and Osceola County.
0: Well, my wife's brother, Rodney, is in the Orlando area.
1: Mm-hmm.
0: So we get regular reports from him, and of course the last hurricane didn't treat y'all so well there.
1: Didn't treat us real nice, no. Wasn't real friendly.
0: And here comes another one.
1: And strike three right behind it.
0: And strike three right behind it.
1: Right.
0: Are people in Florida beginning to go, hey, this is, you know, this is not so such good year, is it?
1: You know, it's so odd because a lot of people are... some of them that were lived in a town called Kissimmee, they were hit probably the hardest. The high school there, the roof of the school was peeled back like a sardine can, and the school is basically in ruins right now. They're trying to struggle and figure out what to do with that. The kids have missed a lot of school in there, trying to figure out how to make that up. And yeah, a lot of them we're all kind of walking around like deer caught in someone's headlights right now.
0: Well, I absolutely appreciate your calling. I thank you for it. And
1: well, it's been a real pleasure listening to you over the years, too. So keep up the good work and tell George we all said hi.
0: You take care and be safe there.
1: Thanks, Art.
0: Bye-bye. First time caller line, you're on the air. Hi.
5: Hi, Art. Thanks for taking my call.
0: Sure. Where are you?
5: I'm in Fort Worth, Texas.
0: Oh, Texas. Well,
5: yeah.
0: We were kind of reserving this away for Florida, sir.
5: Oh, I'm sorry. I didn't hear that. I was wanting to ask you about the ET contact Paul Harvey talked about Thursday.
0: All right.
5: Did you hear anything about that?
0: Oh, yeah. So I certainly have. All right. Very briefly, thank you. Thank you for asking. Yes, of course I've heard about it. And do you recall, I wonder how many of you recall, not very long ago, months ago, I told you that we were copying a signal on 1420, 1.420 megahertz, or 1.42 gigahertz, depending on how you want to think about it. The SETI has, there's a story out that SETI may be receiving a signal on 1420, one that has repeated itself. Now, they don't have it enough to the point yet where they're willing to declare the fact that they are receiving an alien signal of some sort, and they always admit that it could be some other part of their own device or some terrestrial something, but they don't think so. Now, the fact is, they have detected a signal as early as February of 2003 on 1420, and that is the exact place where I heard it, and where a number of Canadians reported hearing it. So it's a fascinating situation. Could we be in contact? Are we in contact? Well, I don't know, but maybe. East of the Rockies, you're on the air.
6: Hello, Art.
0: Hi, where are you?
6: I live in Clearwater, Florida.
0: Clearwater. All right. How's everything going in Clearwater?
6: Right. We're waiting for this thing to come across the state, and supposedly, you know, we don't know exactly where it's going to go, but it looks like it's going to hit us directly or right below us or right above us.
0: Well, again, it's moving so slowly that even if you have winds that are of the 60 or 70 mile an hour variety and they're constant and they go on for a day and a night, a lot of damage gets done.
6: I was going to ask you, you said you're a weather connoisseur. You like to watch the Weather Channel?
0: I'm pretty weird with the weather.
6: Did you know when went from a Category 4 to a Category 2?
0: Yes.
6: I was watching the 700 Club, and Sunday morning, or excuse me, Friday morning, this past Friday morning, about 10:55 a.m., Pat was praying that God would do something with this hurricane, either send it out into the ocean, or do something with it, right?
0: Yes.
6: Well, it went from a Category 4 to a Category 2.
0: Well, I hope, you know what? I hope that the prayer that he was doing had that effect. And maybe it did. Who am I to say one way or the other? However, all of this can be looked at in many different ways. And you know, had we done a mass thing with it, which I'm thankful we did not, those would say, well, look, it stopped, and now it's battering the hell out of the East Coast, Florida, and that was an unintended consequence. Or they might say, well, it went from 4 to 2, and that did it. But we didn't do it, and it went from 4 to 2 anyway. Maybe it was Pat. All right, coming up, we'll switch gears and talk about something else, for which the rest of the country, I'm sure, is thankful. I'm Art Bell. Good morning.

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1: Good morning, everybody. I'm Art Bell. We've been covering the hurricane for the last hour, and a bad one it is, just barely crawling across Florida. Coming up in a moment, remote viewing and a bit of a twist with Stephen Schwartz. Stay right where you are. You all know the big kick I've been on with mass consciousness, and this falls right into that category. Stephen Schwartz, Research Associate of Cognitive Sciences Laboratory of the Laboratories for Fundamental Research, is one of the world's experts on the practical applications of remote viewing and other aspects of extraordinary human functioning. For almost 20 years, he was the research director and chairman of the Mobius Society. The laboratory carried out research into remote viewing, creativity, therapeutic intent, other areas of human performance. He is the author and co-author of over 30 technical papers, 4 books, I've got them listed here, numerous magazine pieces. He is the editor of the Schwartz Report, an international daily publication. He is former special assistant for research and analysis to the new chief of naval operations, editor of Sea Power magazine, staffer of National Geographic Society. Wow! He is the founder of the Society for Anthropology of Consciousness, the International Remote Viewing Association, and the International Society for the Study of Subtle Energies and Energy Medicine, and is a member of the Parapsychology Association. That's quite a list, Stephen. Welcome to the program.
2: Hi, Art. How are you?
1: That really is a pretty good list there.
2: Well, I'm getting older.
1: Yes. Well, aren't we all? All right. I guess the interesting place to begin is actually, a lot of times I take the notes here and I just, you know, toss them away. But I like this. Something is happening in science, it says. We have scientists on all the time here. And as I listen to them, it's clear something is beginning to change in science. It's become extremely obvious to me. The world is beginning to look a little different. And I guess that's a focal point for you, too. In other words, you realize that we have this monstrous change on hand, huh?
2: Yes. We're going through, a substantial change in the way we view the world as working. It's happened before. You know, I mean, in the past there, we went through for a number of, up until the 19th century, the Bible was the principal scientific document, and the Genesis meta-paradigm, I guess that's the way to put it, was the principal way of looking at the world, and it's changed. Although, let it be said that, you know, not everybody changes. It's 43% of the American public still believes that the world was created 6,000 years ago in 6 days. So
1: I know.
2: It's, but we are changing. I think, particularly in science, there is an emerging, a new perspective.
1: Is this emerging new perspective directly in opposition to, well, for example, Genesis, since you mentioned that?
2: That
1: sounds like a yes, and you don't want. It sounds like a yes, and you don't want to say it.
2: No, well, actually, you know, to tell you the truth, I have to think about that because, I mean, in a sense, what's emerging is a worldview in which all life is interconnected and interdependent. And so at a certain level, that is very biblical in terms of did the world get created 6,000 years ago?
1: Well, yeah, but it's not specifically biblical, really. Not really. I mean, it's sort of just maybe biblical in scale, but not biblical in a literal sense.
2: Well, you know, almost although we are now talking about things that are defined by science, I mean, that's the interesting point, is that science and ancient wisdom traditions, science and Buddhism, have a great deal to say to one another.
1: How about science and Christianity? Do they talk a lot? No, I don't think so.
2: Well, no. Actually, let me read. No, there is within Christianity, as there is in every major tradition, an esoteric, a spiritual pilgrimage path that is different than the sort of outer involvement. So, yes. As a matter of fact, yeah. Within Christianity, there is a mystical tradition, and always has been.
1: Well, I've interviewed a lot of biblical sorts, many of them national leaders in the category, who absolutely believe that dinosaurs and men walked together on the earth, Stephen.
2: I know. It's astonishing. It's a form of it's a willful decision to reject evidence, however compelling.
1: Well, we've always had it. The earth is flat, right? Until it was made to be known to be round beyond all shadow of any doubt whatsoever. Nobody actually fell off the earth, despite rumors at the time. They didn't do it. So, I don't know. Does this mean that... What do you think it ultimately means for Christianity, Stephen? Does it mean that we have to have some wild interpretation of Genesis so that we can live with both science and what's written in the Bible? Or how's it all going to settle out? Does Christianity have to, in effect, be rewritten?
2: I think that Christianity is and always has had two tracks. The Pauline track, on Peter I Found the Church, and the track that is exoteric, that has to do with priests and structures and rules and social values, and the Johannine tradition of Christianity, which is saying you're Gnostic, your experience, your direct experience of God, of the transcendent, however that comes to you, is the purpose of religious life. And those two tracks have always existed there. They've always been present in the United States.
1: And you think they will continue? You don't think you don't think it'll be rewritten to accommodate what we know?
2: No, I think we are experiencing a rise of fundamentalism throughout the world. It's not just Islamic fundamentalism. They're not all the same. I'm not equating them, but the fundamentalism as a factor in the social structure of countries is a presence in a way that anybody who's over the age of 40 can remember. When you were a younger man, fundamentalism was not a factor in the world in the way that it is today, and it is a factor in countries of all persuasions.
1: What is biblical in proportion, certainly, is stumbling into this mass consciousness, incredible field that science is now uncovering.
2: Yes.
1: I mean, it's just astounding what's going on and what may be ahead that we just don't even have clues about.
2: Well, we're beginning to get, as I say, this sense that all consciousness is interlinked and interdependent.
1: All right, is this that non-locality that everybody talks about? Is that what you're talking about, non-locality?
2: Yes.
1: All right, so non-locality means...
2: Well, non-locality originally comes from an experiment or a theoretical paper that was published by Einstein with two other men, Rosen and Poldowski, who were also at Princeton with him. It was called, Can Quantum Mechanical Description of Physical Reality Be Considered Complete? And it was really talking about subatomic particles. I mean, it's talking about things at a very small scale. But what's interesting is that today, increasingly, that explanation at the quantum level is not only explains but predicts the outcome of experiments
1: Okay, well, I don't want to lose the audience here. Let's try and explain. For example, let's see, would it be true that the experiments of having one source of light in two places at the same time is a kind of a parallel? In other words, you could have an atom in one place and an atom 1,000 miles away, and for some reason that we don't understand, they would both behave identically under certain experimental conditions. Is that true?
2: Yeah. I mean, here's the headline. Any two particles which have had a period of proximity that come from the same source were created at the same time.
1: Yes.
2: They have a relationship, a kind of memory of each other that is such that if one of them is affected, the other is affected, no matter how far apart they are and no matter if they're traveling apart at the speed of light.
1: All right.
2: So it doesn't matter what... The key is that it doesn't matter. Distance doesn't matter.
1: Right. Got it.
2: And that's exactly what we see, for instance, in remote viewing experiments. Distance doesn't matter.
1: Is there any way of measuring a time factor with regard to this information? In other words, if particle A here and particle B in Moscow,
2: right,
1: X number of miles apart, react instantly at the same time,
2: right,
1: conventional thinking says, well, you know, there's got to be a communication that's going on between particle A and particle B all those miles,
2: right,
1: away, and we should be able to measure eventually the transmission beginning at point A and ending at point B, or the other way around, whichever way it's going.
2: Yeah, but it's not a transmission.
1: But
2: it's
1: not.
2: State of beingness.
1: Okay, exactly right. It's not a transmission.
2: Yeah, there's
1: it's
2: nothing.
1: Something...
2: There's not. Information is not being transmitted. It has to do with the state of beingness of the thing. It's what Einstein calls spooky action at a distance.
1: All right, the state of beingness. Now, that's a little difficult to grasp, but just the fact that these two things are interconnected and they both are being, they're both happening, so it's happening. This mysterious connectivity that we can't explain, right?
2: Exactly. Let me see if I can... Look, there is a very famous experiment, and it's called, it's got such a strange name. I can't think of the name of the researchers, but let me go past that and describe the experiment. It's an experiment in which they, two people sit and meditate together. And they meditate for about 20 minutes and, you know, period. And this was published. It's called, I have it. The Grinberg Zeilberbaum. That's Zeilberbaum?
1: No wonder you
2: couldn't
1: remember.
2: Anyway,
1: okay.
2: It was published in a physics journal, and these two people sit and meditate, and then they separate them. That is, they establish a common experience, just like two particles. And then they take one of them, and they monitor, they hook them up to a brain monitor, and put them in a Faraday cage so that there can be no transmission, no electromagnetic transmission.
1: Yes.
2: And then they put the other person of the team that was meditating together in another Faraday cage, and they found that when the brainwave patterns of the person who was being monitored were the same as the person who was
1: Yeah, which is completely impossible. Now, a Faraday cage, folks, blocks all RF, blocks all radio frequency.
2: All electromagnetic radiation.
1: Whatever kind of radiation. But, you know, Stephen, maybe they don't have the right kind of cage. I mean, that's to block radiation that man knows about. And maybe the radiation...
2: Yes, well, that's the point. Yes, I agree with you. That's it. It's not happening at the... it's not happening in the electromagnetic spectrum.
1: Right.
2: Years ago, I did a submarine experiment with, and I asked Russ Targ and Hal Puthoff, who were at SRI, and Ingo Swan.
1: I heard about this.
2: And my idea came from looking at research when I was working in the Navy, and I was able to get this submarine, and we put two remote viewers down at the bottom of the, or hanging actually midway in the sea, so they were surrounded by all this seawater. And we asked them to describe where people were who were randomly told to go in certain places. And they were able, with amazing amount of detail, to do so. And
1: yes,
2: they couldn't, that would not be possible if it was a radio phenomena, because we know exactly how much seawater shields against radio transmission.
1: Well, yes.
2: But
1: we also know, I mean, let's roll over this. There are antennas in the Midwest that are able to transmit submarines deep underwater at an extremely low baud rate.
2: It's called ELF.
1: That's right.
2: And it was created as a thing called Project Sanguine. In fact, that's why I was able to do this experiment, because the government had spent $125 million figuring out exactly what the penetration rate of extreme low frequency radio frequency was and how deep it would penetrate and how much information you could get across. And it was, so we had an exact depth, and we knew that if you went past that depth, that the amount of information that it would take to respond accurately to the remote viewing couldn't be gotten through the water in the time allotted. And we knew that because that was the research that was the basis for creating Project Sanguine, which was the way the Navy spoke with the missile submarines that go down and don't come up again for 6 months.
1: And yet, Stephen, there is an information exchange that's occurring. Doesn't there have to be? I guess there doesn't have to be, and I guess that's what I've got to reach out and finally understand. There doesn't have to be, but my mind can't grasp that fact. I'm thinking at a frequency we don't understand, in a realm or even a dimension we don't understand, this communication is taking place.
2: To say that the information transfers implies a spatial relationship.
1: Yes.
2: Suppose we're all workstations on the cosmic internet. I mean, you're sitting at your computer in Pahrump.
1: Well, then I'm going to.
2: And I'm sitting at my computer in Virginia Beach.
1: And fine, we're going to exchange information at the speed of light.
2: That's right. So suppose, just as an analogy, we were all workstations on a kind of cosmic internet. So you don't have any transfer. This is an internet that has no dimension. It's not time or space. It's just it's a state of beingness. I know that's a hand-waving term, but want of anything else, it is a state of beingness in which we all share, in fact, all life forms from the simplest little single cell all the way up. Anything that's alive, that's part of what being alive is about. And there's a lot of experimental evidence for this. That's what's intriguing about it. I mean, if you look at experiments that, for instance, have been done, Helmut Schmidt's experiments involving fish, or William Broad's experiment involving electric fish.
1: Roll back, what fish?
2: Well, Helmut Schmidt is a very interesting physicist. He's one of the real pioneer researchers in consciousness, I think.
1: Mm-hmm.
2: And he designed an experiment in which he had a nuclear isotope that was decaying in what by definition is a random way.
1: Mm-hmm.
2: And he recorded onto the onto six chips the information of those particle emissions as clicks. So when a particle went off, a click occurred on the thing, and so if you played it back, what you would get would be click click click click click. Click, click, click, click, click.
1: Gotcha.
2: It's random, so
1: gotcha.
2: It would be if he clicks.
1: Right.
2: And he ran this thing for months and recorded the information on the six chips.
1: And then what? The fish
2: and then
1: finally
2: he kept one chip, and he sent the other five chips off to scientists who were friends, and he said, just lock this up and forget about it and don't play it. Just lock it up.
1: Yes.
2: And then he asked, then he had a computer randomly select out of that long period of time that he had been recording these clicks, to select just a particular 30-minute period during all those months.
1: Yes.
2: And he brought people in. This was some weeks, months later, after the clicks had been recorded. Now, the clicks are in the past. And he said to the people, I'm going to play this thing for you, and you're going to hear clicks. And your task is, and he went over to the computer, and he asked the computer, should they make more clicks or less clicks? The computer had a random number generator that decided that.
1: Real quick, we're coming up on a break.
2: Okay, and so they said, make more clicks. And they found out people could do it. And at first they thought, well, maybe it's just that they're sort of psychokinetically affecting the chip that he's working on. So if that were true, then if you got the other five chips, then they would sound different. So he went and got the other five chips and played them, and they sounded just like the first chip. Therefore, it was not psychokinetic.
1: But it was a connection we cannot explain. Click, click, click. Stephen Schwartz is my guest. We're talking about remote viewing and mass consciousness. I'm Art Bell from the high desert in the middle of the night. Take care out there in Florida.

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1: It is, and I'm a little like a bulldog with a piece of red meat in my mouth when I get a hold of something like this that fascinates me so dramatically. Tomorrow night, Robert, make that Rupert Sheldrake. Sheldrake is the guy who did the experiments with the dogs. Do you remember that? Dogs who absolutely threw a precognitive message. I'm reaching here with the word message. Or just this common connection with their owners, knew exactly when their owners are coming home. He did all those experiments. And he's saying that intuition, precognition, and telepathy are not paranormal, but they're just normal things that human beings are endowed with, but they don't use them. They don't turn the switch that allows these things to come on. This great connectivity that we're talking about tonight with Stephen Schwartz is probably the conduit, and even conduit is the wrong name for whatever in the hell it is that connects A with B, but it's a powerful force. Believe me, it's a powerful force. We'll be right back. Steve and I discovered or stumbled into all of this that we're now talking about, I guess, back with this incredible series of experiments that I did that proved to me personally, and I think most of the audience who went through it and listened to it on the radio, that this is absolutely real. This, whatever it is we're talking about right now,
2: right,
1: it's not BS. It's real.
2: No.
1: It's absolutely real. And how much we have yet to do, I have a feeling we're just on the very outer fringes of beginning to even discover that it's a real force. It's a real thing. But understanding it, not yet. And being able to direct it, I don't think we're quite ready for that yet. But maybe you feel differently, do you?
2: I think that remote viewing has gone from an obscure laboratory protocol into a social movement. There's now, you know, just do a Google. I mean, there's like 140,000 websites that come up on a remote, do quote remote viewing, end quote.
1: Right.
2: It's amazing. And I started following this in September of 1991. There were about 30,000 sites, and I thought that was pretty amazing. It's been growing at the rate of about 3,000 a month. And it's up to like 150,000 now.
1: All right. We all know the CIA, you know, and the guys in government had this locked behind closed doors for about 20 years. Now it's been out in the public for quite a while.
2: And the truth is, Art, that it's always been out there. I started doing
1: sort of
2: at the same time as SRI. I started Mobius, and we did, I wouldn't do classified research. That's just a personal decision. I don't make any judgment about anybody. But
1: why not?
2: Because I thought that anything that involved human consciousness that you discovered ought to be shared with everybody.
1: Huh.
2: And it ought to just be out there and not worry about. I just didn't. But I understand the difference. I was using it to locate archaeological sites. They were using it for intelligence work. And that has had the unintended or perhaps unforeseen consequence that it's made it attractive to a lot of men.
1: Well,
2: remote viewing attracts as many men as women, which is extremely unusual.
1: Yes.
2: In the sort of extraordinary human function.
1: Well, here's something I don't understand, Steve. Let's see if you can break it down for me. If remote viewing, after all, the experiment ostensibly ended by the government, we are told.
2: And the government stopped a long time ago.
1: Yeah, so I'm told.
2: Yeah.
1: Now,
2: they did, I think.
1: Maybe. Well, but I mean, if it really worked, at the time there were some who said it was stopped because it wasn't effective.
2: Well, Carter, you know, they asked Jimmy Carter, what was the most amazing thing that you saw when you were president? And his answer was to describe a remote viewing experiment in which they located a downed aircraft. Now,
1: when did he say that?
2: I could get you this. I will get you if you like, and you can post it, the citation for that.
1: It's in an interview that he
2: was asked it in an interview.
1: That is an amazing quote. I frankly didn't know he said that.
2: Yeah, I mean, the truth is the remote viewing, what we call remote viewing is a protocol for allowing this sense of awareness that all living organisms have, all people have. It's a protocol for allowing this to emerge into your conscious mind. Think of it as a kind of a mental martial art or a kind of mental yoga for the mind. That's really what remote viewing is.
1: But the government had it for 20 years. Was it effective or was it not effective?
2: It was effective.
1: If it was effective, then I find a hard time believing the CIA would kick it out the door.
2: Well, it's why don't we do stem cell research? I mean, it's perfectly clear that it has all kinds of benefits. And the reason we don't is that we've made a social judgment, or the current administration has made a social judgment.
1: You're right.
2: About we are not going to fund that kind of research.
1: That's
2: right.
1: And
2: I think that exactly the same thing happened with remote viewing. It offended a lot of people's idea of how the world worked. It's very scary if you think about it.
1: Well, but wait a minute, Stephen. Stem cell research, which you mentioned, offends people because to some people it means taking a life. They believe that's a life those stem cells are taken from. Now, in the case of remote
2: judgment,
1: where is the equivalent for remote viewing?
2: They are both social judgments. You make evaluations. Is there some other compelling reason why we should not do this?
1: Yeah, but is it fear-based? I mean,
2: it's absolutely fear-based.
1: They're afraid. They're afraid of remote viewing.
2: Yeah, remote viewing is fear-based.
1: Why?
2: Well, because it means that there are no secrets. Think about it. I mean, if you accept the premise that all consciousness is interlinked and interdependent, and that you have the capacity to obtain validatable, testable information. You yourself have had the experience. You know, the reality is that most people who do this for the first time have a sufficiently positive experience that they want to pursue it. You are a living example of that.
1: Well, I may be, but the part that I can't grasp is the CIA does not have the ethical, moral worry about using remote viewing, nor would I imagine they're afraid of it if it really tells them what the enemy is doing.
2: There are people who are in the Congress who would see it as satanic.
1: Satanic?
2: Yes, and would block any research that they found out about on this for the same reason that they would block other kinds of research, because
1: they
2: make moral, social values.
1: I can take a bite out of that one. Okay, so some view it as satanic. You're quite right. I've had people on this program, even people of the cloth, who have suggested it might be satanic.
2: It's all nonsense. It's a natural part of being alive. It's present in all cultures, all genders, across all times and all geography. It's present everywhere. It is a function. The earliest recorded remote viewing experiment, which is essentially indistinguishable from a modern-day experiment, was recorded in the 5th century B.C. and involved King Croesus, of whom we derive the term as rich as, who did the first recorded outbound remote viewing experiment.
1: If I had a witch here right now, Stephen, a witch would say exactly the same thing. She would say, Art, witchcraft is as old as man. Witchcraft is as natural as the wind and the sun and the earth. It's nothing but that. Would you agree with that with regard to witchcraft?
2: No. What I would say is that the portion of witchcraft, I know this, people only hear headlines, but let me say it a third time, the portion of witchcraft which involves the idea that all consciousness is interconnected and interdependent
1: is correct.
2: Is the part that is correct. The rest of it is ritual, and you do it for whatever reason you do it. And that same idea of interconnectedness and interdependence occurs in every spiritual path.
1: But if they
2: history.
1: If they believe that, Stephen, and the ritual represents the intent,
2: that's how you make the contact. We develop rituals that give us permission to open ourselves up to this. This channel.
1: Here. You're right. But where I was going is that it might be that witchcraft is real. In other words, if there is that kind of mind ability and there's the intent to get something done or have something done to somebody, it can work.
2: Yes. We have experiments. We know it works. There are all kinds of prayer experiments that demonstrate that you can pray for people even if they don't know you're doing it, and you don't know who they are. All you have is their name. There are studies. There's something like Larry Dossey and I compiled about 200 peer-reviewed, refereed journal articles on prayer. There are studies that show Carol Nash at the University of Pittsburgh, for instance, that show that if you send negative energy to cell colonies, that you will affect them more than a control group that they're compared against. And if you send positive energy, you will cause them to change compared to a control group. And the positive change will be more powerful than the negative change, but the negative change will still be significant.
1: Right you are, Stephen. Let's think about this then. Witchcraft is real.
2: Witchcraft is a ritualized way of making contact with this aspect of the self.
1: And
2: you could also do it with Buddhic meditation or Sufi dancing.
1: And you said prayer is real, right? It works.
2: Yes, absolutely.
1: Prayer works. But here's the $64 million statement.
2: Okay.
1: Prayer, sincere intent directed, works whether God's name is used or not.
2: That's
1: right?
2: Correct.
1: Okay, well, that's satanic.
2: No, it's satanic if you're a fundamentalist, I suppose, in a way.
1: That's right.
2: But that's correct. What we discover, what we call therapeutic intent, that is the intent to have a therapeutic effect on the well-being of another via a mechanism that is unknown.
1: And by that very same mechanism, people can make themselves well or sick and die.
2: Yes, absolutely. In fact, there have been two major meta-studies of the placebo research, and what they discover is that placebo is about 35% of the cases over all the placebo studies, that in about 35% of the cases, the people do as well or better on placebo than they do on the same medication, than on the actual medication.
1: So all it means is it's like voodoo. It means that the person taking the placebo thinks they're going to get better because they think this is good medicine, and so they take it, and by God, they get better.
2: Yes, and there are even surgical placebo studies that show the same result, where they did surgeries, but they made the incision, but they didn't actually do anything. And there are two studies that I can think of right off the top.
1: Boy, that's really nasty. You mean
2: cut somebody open? A human experimentation committee today, but anyway, they did do it. One was for angina pectoris, they did a ligation.
1: You mean where they just cut the person open and then the person doesn't know what's going on? They sew them up and don't do a damn thing and they get better.
2: Yes. Yes. Just like any placebo. And what is that telling us? That is telling us that our consciousness, how do you know what, you don't know anything about how some disease operates in your body.
1: That's right.
2: Nobody does unless
1: That's right.
2: they've gone to school and studied it for a long time. So how do these people know that the medication that they're taking is going to produce a specific kind of results so that they can produce as good or better a result than the people who got the medication? The answer is that consciousness clearly has the capacity to control bodily function down to the cellular level.
1: Here's something that one of my guests told me once, Stephen, that I've been practicing, and I think it has value. You close your eyes, and you imagine white light washing down on you and purifying you from head to toe. You force your imagination and cleansing your body and getting rid of whatever it is that ought not be there, whatever. I think that stuff works, and I actually use that.
2: Yeah, so do I. I have made 4 CDs. Anybody who wants them can go to my website. I've done 4 CDs, one of which is a healing a healing experience very much along the lines of what you're talking about. It invokes everything that we have learned in the laboratory research. There's no question that individuals have the capacity to bring about what we would call psychophysical self-regulation, but basically you can help your body by the consciousness that you hold, and you can also have an effect on other people's consciousness. And I made these CDs so that you would actually take people through these experiences, because you're quite right. I use them too. And they work.
1: Well,
2: that's the most important part.
1: In a lot of ways, you know, this is going back to the primitive world, Stephen, where, you know, tribes, some old tribes that have been isolated from society somehow have come to know these things and do these rituals.
2: Right.
1: And here we are sort of rediscovering it in the modern world and just talking a little differently about it.
2: That's right. That's exactly right. Science is discovering what ancient spiritual traditions like Buddhism, as an example, have known, or Hinduism, have known for a thousand years. Several thousand years. I mean, this idea, there are two classes of phenomena, basically. There is what we can call anomalous perception. That's anomalous knowing. We don't know what the mechanism is, but it comes in two parts. There's sense impressions, that is, what is the color, taste, touch, or there's just the sense of knowingness. Only a very few people actually are able to visualize. And the other phenomena is anomalous perturbation, and that's consciousness having an effect on mm-hmm. on either a mechanism or another living organism. And we know from studies that have been done over and over and over again that the consciousness of one person has the capacity to affect the well-being of another.
1: Yes.
2: More than that, there is a reason why all religions have a sense of healing prayer and make it a part of their rituals. I mean, they do it because over long periods of time they observed that it made a difference.
1: That it worked.
2: Yes, it was worth preserving. They weren't in a scientific argument. They just observed people got better. So, yeah, we'll do that.
1: How do you feel about the use of mass consciousness to achieve some large result? Now, we've got a hurricane raging in Florida right now.
2: Oh, you mean moving the weather?
1: Well, I mean, for example, tampering with something, the force of a hurricane. That scared the you-know-what out of me, and so I stopped doing it a number of years ago, but because I'm a little concerned about unintended consequences.
2: That's a very good thing.

0: the collective. And they all have that because of that exact problem. Unintended consequences is a very big deal. As we see hundreds of times, look at what's going on in the current elections with the 527's funding apparatus. That all came out of what was supposed to be an attempt to correct the system.
1: Well, it's all about mass intentions.
0: Yes, it is, absolutely.
1: The 527. All right, hold tight. We'll be right back. This is Saturday night, isn't it? I'm Art Bell, and this is Coast to Coast.

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1: It is, and beyond the coast, too. Wandering Skipper, pseudonym in Vancouver, B.C., writes, "Hey, Art, regarding your opinion on mass consciousness experiments, your viewpoint is well-founded, but there's a big flaw in your logic. How can one understand better without exploration? Be it you or future Art Bell, practical exploration is inevitable." Yes, yes, I suppose so. But, you know, when you're teaching a child about a gun, and it's my personal view that teaching them is better than letting them wonder, you don't let them take it in their hand, point the barrel at their head, and pull the trigger to find out what the mechanism does, right? You instruct them first. That's the whole idea. Get to know it's dangerous, a very dangerous thing that could take your life, and then it's less likely to, as one point of view, and happens to be mine. So, you know, we'll ask Stephen about all this in just a moment. I mean, yes, there's going to be more experimentation. How is it best done? Kind of like having a hydrogen bomb and saying, "Hey, Frank, let's play with all the shiny little buttons on the control panel." Stephen, welcome back.
2: How are you?
1: It's a valid question, how we proceed with responsible experiments to find out what can and can't be done with all of this.
2: I think that's a very good question.
1: Mm.
2: I think the answer is it life-affirming?
1: Well, look, turning a hurricane away from the coast would be life-affirming, but maybe it wouldn't work out the way you intended.
2: That's the point.
1: I mean, scientifically, how do we progress with this? Is it life-affirming? Well, we hope so, but at what scale do we experiment to find out about things?
2: I think, you know, this has been a perennial problem as long as science has existed. You have to, in a certain way, you have to rely on the integrity of the people who are playing the game. And, you know, over the last several hundred years that they've been at it, I mean, we don't have a bad track record. There are some bad guys. I mean, there are, you know, Nazi scientists and things, but they actually are fairly rare. The truth is that most people who get into this are deeply motivated

0: people. There's only a relatively small number that are, I would say, ethically compromised.
1: Yeah, well, we spent a lot of time thinking about this small number of people, and from our point of view, the fundamentalists who want to kill us and destroy our buildings, they would be a group of people with very sharp, strong intent.
0: Yeah, not life-affirming. Yes, they do have strong intent. You know, if you think about it, I mean, this is a virtual state. This is like we are having a war with a virtual state. They don't have any geography. They are a point of view. And what is particularly interesting about this is that what makes America distinct is that it is an idea.
1: Yes.
0: You know, if you go to Italy, the people are Italians. I mean, they've been there a long time, and there's a lot of history, and it's a genetic pool of people. I mean, what makes Germans different than Frenchmen? It's culture and genetics, and so they come out of deep bases that come out of tribal things. America has always been an idea. The founders created an idea, and when you come to the United States, you stop being whoever you are. You know, you could live in Germany for the rest of your life, and if you're Turkish, you are never going to be German. But if you come to the United States, doesn't matter who you are, if you subscribe to the idea, then you're an American.
1: Yep. Yep.
0: And it's that makes a lot of difference. Plus, there's one other thing. America is the only country in which one race fought a war against amongst itself, a kind of family feud, literally brother against brother, over the status of another race.
1: Yes.
0: I mean, that is amazing. There is no other example of that in history that I know of.
1: Well, except on the negative side.
0: Oh, yes. Oh, Lord, yes. I mean, the negative side's well populated.
1: So, you know, I mean, you're right about that. And we are an idea and a concept and a very, very strong one with basic precepts that seems so universal, freedom, individual, freedom and responsibility and all of that. Oh, yes. Yes.
0: And the guys we are fighting are also motivated by an idea. They're not even physically proximate to one another.
1: Well,
0: they are a virtual state.
1: Yeah, here's
0: they
1: thing.
0: Have a very strong intention.
1: Yeah, so strong. I mean, if you measure their apparent intention against even, well, say, the Nazis, for example, I judge this to be even stronger than the Nazis, the level of intent of people who will blow themselves up and so forth and so on. The intent is incredible. So
0: that's right.
1: So,
0: I agree with you, Art.
1: Yes.
0: I think that this is a group of people the like of which we have not seen for a very long time and have never seen previously on an international scale.
1: Here, here.
0: Where the principal weapon is women who are willing to blow themselves up.
1: Absolutely.
0: People who are willing to blow their children up.
1: That too. I mean, this is just incredibly strong. So, how much do we assign to the importance of the level of the strength of the intent?
0: I think intent. This is the realm of the will. That's my personal view. I can't support this science. I mean, I can't cite experiments exactly, but as I can in other things.
1: I'm just wondering how strong an ingredient intent is.
0: Intent is will. Think of it as power, energy, spirit, whatever it is you want to, whatever word works for you, directed by will. That's intent. And if you, if your will is strong and you are willing to commit everything to it.
1: Yes.
0: You are an irresistible force in some ways. I mean, you can get at anybody. Look at the guy that assassinated Gandhi.
1: Yes. Yes. So that's what we're facing, an intent of that magnitude.
0: People who worship death. These are people who believe that it is a positive good to martyr yourself.
1: Yes.
0: And that people who do that ought to be revered as heroes.
1: Oh, that's right. And they believe there's a great reward that awaits them for all of this.
0: Yes.
1: So intent, again, is incredibly strong and
0: important.
1: And important. That's what I was searching for. It's an important aspect of whatever it is that we're directing.
0: That's right. And that's why, in order to resist terrorism, we have to live our idea. What concerns me is that, as an expression of mass consciousness, is that fear is a wonderful short-term motivator. You know, I mean, if a lion is coming after you or something, you have a real strong reason for moving as quickly as possible.
1: You sure do.
0: But as a long-term strategy, it doesn't work very well. And what concerns me is that what we ought to be doing is demonstrating the integrity of who we are.
1: Isn't that what you're supposed to actually do in front of a lion? Not move fast? That if you run, the lion is more likely to...
0: Yes, if you run, the lion just sees you.
1: Thinks of you as prey, and boom.
0: That's right.
1: Yes.
0: Yes. And actually, that's, just to carry that analogy, that's pretty good. I didn't think about that, but that's true. Is that we need to just stand still and be who we are.
1: And face the fear.
0: Yes. And... You know, if you look at it in terms of just as a war, I mean, 19 guys and $500,000 were able to bring the largest power on Earth to its knees in many ways. I mean, it has altered our lives in thousands of ways, great and small.
1: It has, yes.
0: It's astonishing. I mean, if you were a terrorist... And you looked at what did it cost you? It cost you the lives of 19 people and $500,000. I mean, we've spent $200 billion in Iraq. So that they were able to accomplish this for what is reputed to be $500,000 from their point of view means that they have been very successful.
1: Yes. Absolutely, yes. And what does that portend?
0: Well,
1: Stephen, or do you even want to venture into that territory? That
0: I
1: level.
0: Think I think by attacking, we set up a recruitment program that we're going to have to pay a big price to dismantle. Our strength is to be people of absolute integrity who do what they say and say what they do, but who look at the source of this problem. Is not killing. Endlessly killing terrorists in some Orwellian war that has no end. The answer to this is to produce cultures, to help the nurturing of cultures that will make people choose differently. You know, if you look at one thing, just look at population. What we now see from 15 years ago is that the greatest, most powerful contraceptive in the world is an educated woman. As you educate women, they choose to have fewer children. And it happens whether it's in a rich country or in a poor country like Bangladesh. So that tells us something. That's a data point. If we emphasize the things which are the greatness of our idea.
1: You say it's education. Other people say it's selfishness. That
0: they don't want to have children?
1: That modern women, particularly in industrialized nations that are fairly well off, and we fit squarely in that category.
0: Oh, that's a different level. You're talking about people who are much further down the line.
1: Are having fewer children because their quality of life is higher without so many children.
0: Yeah, it's... An educated Bangladeshi housewife in a small village understands now that she'll do better if she limits the number of children she has.
1: That's recent news. I didn't know she
0: had
1: decided
0: that. And they don't.
1: That
0: I mean, the birth rate has dropped enormously.
1: Mm-hmm.
0: So we know we can affect social change. We know people don't smoke anymore. When you were 20 years old, everybody who knew smoked, right?
1: Be careful here. I still smoke.
0: Well, I don't care. I mean, but everybody you knew smoked.
1: Yeah, okay, that's right.
0: Okay?
1: Yes.
0: Today, smokers are a minority. I don't care whether you smoke. That's
1: yes,
0: fine.
1: I know.
0: I'm not having moral judgment. I'm just simply saying that...
1: We are a persecuted minority.
0: They are being persecuted.
1: Yes.
0: I agree with that, by
1: yes.
0: the way.
1: Yes.
0: But the point is that we have affected social change. We have done it in... People exercise. in ways that they didn't exercise, because we know that it's important for heart health.
1: If it gets any worse, I'm applying for federal discrimination action.
0: It is. It's very sad, you know, to see those few people clustered out under the eave of some building in the rain. It really is. It seems very unfair.
1: Yeah.
0: That's true. You all are a persecuted.
1: You need not know. Get on my side. That's quite right. So that's affected social change. I mean, you're right
0: we
1: about
0: that.
1: We
0: can do it. That's my point. We can do this by emphasizing the things which are life-affirming and that work with liberty and self-empowerment of individuals and groups, which is the core. You know, the thing that de Tocqueville said when he came here in the 1830s was, Americans are a people who have an absolutely committed belief in the fact that human beings can make their lot better.
1: All right. Here is a straight-on question for you. Exactly how good is remote viewing? How much better is remote viewing than a 50-50 chance for anything?
0: You should expect to see, in an average remote viewing, just sort of over a period of time, you should expect to see about 75 to 85% of the material be evaluated as correct or partially correct. It is possible under controlled conditions to produce a 95% probability of accuracy.
1: All right. Well, I was going to say, I've had remote viewers on the program who say, look, Art, with a trained remote viewing crew, that means, you know, six or eight remote viewers who are really good, when they get a certain percentage of agreement among the remote viewers, they put it in the high 90s. Some claim 100% that they just flat can't be wrong past a certain point.
0: Well, I've never seen 100% accuracy in anything. It's certainly not, maybe an individual thing, but what I would say, and I'm willing to back this up with published papers. I mean, anybody that's interested can go up to my website and get them.
1: Yes,
0: is that for instance the archaeological stuff we evaluated each concept that was offered by a remote viewer. So, and for instance, if they said the man sitting at the microphone on the ball, right?
1: Yes.
0: If they said that would be, that's one sentence, but it's man sitting, microphone, ball. That's like four concepts. And so if each of those concepts is evaluated as correct, partially correct, incorrect, can't be evaluated, we expected to see, of the part that could be evaluated, there's a certain percentage you just can't evaluate, but of the part that could be evaluated, we expected it to be between 75 and 85% accurate.
1: All right, but see, here's...
0: And that ran over about 20 years.
1: Yeah, but here's what I just can't digest, and this is like a rewind to a little while ago, Stephen, and that is that if the message could be, for example, man... bomb, flight 1125.
0: Well, you wouldn't get flight 1125.
1: Whatever. Get close enough so that it would be useful information for the FBI or whoever else would stop this kind of thing, then this would be in use today. And the fact that it's not in official use seems beyond all reason to me.
0: I would agree. It's not about reason. It's not a rational decision. I mean, I will tell you that I had 47 people who had never done remote viewing who came to a seminar that I taught last year. I asked them on the 3rd of November to locate and describe where Saddam Hussein would be captured and discovered by the coalition or U.S. forces.
1: And came up with what?
0: And came up with sufficient information that you could, that as I was told by one of the officers, you could have driven to the place. And I'll send this to you. I had it all notarized, put in a bank vault.
1: Okay, see, that's a precise example, an exact example of why they would be using it. They don't have, look, our CIA ain't that moral. They ain't that ethical.
0: Well, it has nothing to do with morality. It's not about morality. It's about your
1: fear?
0: Worldview, the idea that people ought not to be able to do this.
1: Are you serious? I mean,
0: yes, absolutely, I'm serious.
1: Okay, fine. That would be the average person's fear, but you're going to tell me that's a CIA executive who needs to know secrets more than anything else in the world. He needs to know these things.
0: Well, let me tell you, I've been doing this for almost 30 years now. Actually, for 30 years. And I have used the remote viewing and compared it against side-scan sonar and magnetometers and satellite photographs,
1: right,
0: and all kinds of other electronic remote sensing.
1: Right.
0: And I will tell you, and I am prepared to back it up, and again, you can go get the papers. I mean, this is all written down. It's all witnessed by dozens of people. It's all, you know, blah, blah, blah. That if I had only one way to go look for something, I would use remote viewing.
1: You're that confident?
0: Absolutely.
1: And that includes, would that include a dead body?
0: You mean, if somebody said, can you locate a dead body?
1: Yeah, that's right.
0: Well, I'd have to know a little more about it, but given the right set of circumstances, yeah, I think you'd have. In fact, I've located dead bodies.
1: So that doesn't matter then whether a body is alive or dead.
0: No.
1: It's equally locatable.
0: Equally locatable? No, I would actually think a dead body was probably harder to locate than a living being. Although, if it died in a situation of extreme violence where there was a kind of powerful transmutation of energy,
1: really,
0: then it would probably be easier to see. Because,
1: is that right?
0: Yeah, because when you look in psi space in this dimension or whatever it is where people get the information,
1: yes,
0: there is no time and space. But what does make things more visible is that they have that there be a transmutation of some kind occurring, some transformation of energy. Like, for instance, a picture of a tornado would be much easier to see than the picture of a rice paddy.
1: Mm.
0: And the reason is that there's a tremendous amount of release of energy across part of the picture.
1: The force has been more affected by the tornado.
0: Well, there's just, it's more numinous would be the way I would describe it. For instance...
1: Okay, hold on. We're at the bottom of the hour. We've got to take a break. The force. I don't know. Why not the force? That's a Star Wars phrase, but may the force be with you, right? Well, maybe it is.
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1: 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It's a great show on Showtime. And they use this music a lot.

get sight, sound, smell or touch the something inside that we need so much. The sight of a touch or the scent of a sound or the strength of an oak roots deep in the ground. The wonder of flowers to be covered and then to burst up through tarmac to the sun again. Or to fly to the sun without burning a wing. To lie in a meadow and

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1: It certainly is. Good morning, everybody. Hurricane Frances at this hour is 27.2 north, 80.4 west. It's about 25 miles east of Okeechobee in Florida, 105-mile-an-hour winds. It continues to have 105-mile-an-hour winds, moving west-northwest at all of 8 miles an hour. That's it. Pressure is now 2835 inches, or 960 millibars, and the terror continues in Florida. In a moment, we'll continue the terror right here. Love it. I know this hurricane is just ripping the East Coast apart, and people say, well, then why not intend for it to go fast across the state of Florida? Just zoom right across. It won't do so much damage. Oh, yeah, very tempting. Only, once again, when you toy around with things of this magnitude, you have no way of knowing. Maybe it would go tearing across Florida and then get out into the Gulf and stop dead and build like you know what and then slam into Louisiana or something awful like that. So, again, you don't know the forces that you're tampering with when you apply concentration. If you don't know how to apply it, you just don't know what the result is going to be. Now, with respect to remote viewing, I've got a hard question for you, Stephen.
2: Okay.
1: Have you ever remote viewed, and if not, would you, the manner of your own death?
2: I'm not personally interested in knowing that, because I think it would, whatever the answer, whether it was right or wrong, it might bias choices that I would make, and I would rather make the choices without, on their own merits, without any countervailing bias.
1: Well,
2: and I'm not sure that you would get accurate information because it's such a numinous event for you that I'm not sure you would get.
1: Mm-hmm. Well, my follow-up question would have been, I'm on your side. I don't want to know the manner of my own death. I just don't want to know. But it begs the question, if you could do it, and or maybe one of your fellow remote viewers being more dispassionate about, say, your death,
2: right,
1: could view it successfully, if that could be done, and it was relatively accurate, Stephen, then could you conceivably take steps to alter that occurrence? I mean, just make sure that instead of being in Cincinnati, where you're supposed to die, you get on an airplane. Yeah, you get on an airplane and go to South Africa to be doggone sure. You know, could it be changed?
2: Yes. All remote viewing is probabilities. It is not the actualized future. It is the most probable future. So it absolutely. And examples of that are Edgar Cayce endlessly talking about things happening to California that didn't happen in the time frame. And I think the reason was is that the consciousness changed over a period of time. It's all about consciousness, because consciousness is the principal reality. The rest of it is, you know, is a manifestation, or if you're...
1: Well, what kind of consciousness saved California?
2: I think the consciousness of the state changed. There was an awareness amongst a certain number of people about this, and they made different choices ecologically. They made choices about, you know, air cleanliness. And
1: you think that affects, you really think that affects what happens in California, geologically, for example? I mean...
2: Well, I think our consciousness has all kinds of effect. Intention, expect. I mean, it's sort of obvious, sort of, not obvious, gross levels. Look at global climate change. Global climate change, I mean, even the White House, which has now reversed itself...
1: Yes, what a surprise, huh?
2: Yeah, I mean, it says, yes, this is... Many of these elements are as a result of human activity. Well, if you had different human activity, That's why once you get this point of view, mm-hmm. you make different political choices, because we have the capacity, we certainly have the money, to create an alternative to petroleum energy. We are like junkies. We are junkies. We're not like junkies. We are a junkie as a nation, and we're dealing with dealers, and they even look like dealers. I mean, they drive around in flashy cars and wear a lot of gold and have scantily clad women, you know, by the dozen. And it's like we go into a bad neighborhood, and we get this guy who's got the fancy suit and the gold thing, and we're getting our fix. It's just...
3: It's exactly the same kind
2: of addictive behavior played out at the national level that you would see in an individual.
1: I suppose so. I never quite thought of oil executives in that manner, but...
2: Absolutely.
1: Yeah, maybe.
2: We are junkies. We live on petroleum, and that's the fix. And we have the capacity to free ourselves from that. Look, Germany has made a national decision. They're going to have 23% of their energy generated by wind power.
1: And I might add that these guys are so good, Stephen, that they deal in it in the barrels because it's legal.
2: Yes.
1: By the barrelful.
2: Think about it. That's right. They buy it by the kilo and they sell it by the carat.
1: Yes. Well, even though we seem to have some level of consciousness now in the U.S. about energy, nevertheless, we continue, as you point out, like a junkie, to use it uncontrollably. Now,
2: absolutely.
1: So where are we headed here with regard to climate change? You're a remote viewer. Have you looked at anything like that?
2: Absolutely.
1: And?
2: I'm very interested in climate change. Next year... This year's Schwartz Report conference is on the physics of consciousness. Next year's is going to be about global climate change. I've been following this story for 7 years.
1: Uh-huh. And have you remote viewed the subject a lot?
2: Yes. I have been doing an experiment since 1978, Art. It's one of the CDs that I've got of getting people to go forward to the year 2050.
1: And
2: they describe, I've been doing it now for almost 30 years, and something like 4,000 people have taken part in this experiment.
1: Well, let's hear it. What do they describe?
2: Well, if I describe it, then all your viewers will be predisposed, but all right.
1: Yes, oh, no, you're not getting away with that.
2: I will tell you that in 1978, they started talking about AIDS. They didn't call it AIDS. They said... There's this blood disease that crosses over from primates, and it comes out of Africa, and it spreads all over the earth and kills tens of thousands of millions of people.
1: Mm-hmm.
2: And at the time, I thought, what in the world is this? And I took it to a friend of mine who was the deputy director of cardiovascular research at NIH, and I said to him, what is this?
1: Mm-hmm.
2: And this was in 1979, I think, and he said, I haven't a clue. And, of course, several years later, AIDS began, 81, whatever it was, began to emerge, and now it's very clear what it is.
1: Oh, yes.
2: They describe in detail the development of virtual reality, which I also did not understand. The reason I picked 2050, by the way, is if you go any further down line, you wouldn't understand what they brought back.
1: Well, what is our 2050 world like, Stephen?
2: Well, the 2050 world is, there has been massive global climate change. There's been some of it is still an issue. People live very differently than they do today. They live in communities which there's been some sort of energy revolution.
1: A revolution?
2: And it has allowed... And there's also been another generation of information revolution, so that it's possible to transmit enormous quantities of information.
1: Well, that's cool. And
2: because of their people now have energy abundance, you can live anywhere you want. And so there's been, as a result of global climate change, areas like the southwestern United States have been largely abandoned.
1: What?
2: Because of the heat. It's going to be terrible.
1: Well, it's already
2: pretty bad. The southern states are going to become tropical, roughly speaking.
1: Where I live, the American Southwest you mentioned,
2: I know exactly where you are. You're going to have a hard time.
1: I'm 20 miles from Death Valley.
2: You're going to have a terrible time. Water is going to become a just impossible problem in the Southwest.
1: Hmm. Well, that might make some sense.
2: Periods of temperature 115 degrees regularly, and I can tell you that when it gets that hot, people, even Bedouins, don't work in that kind of heat. I mean, people just don't operate well when it gets that hot. We're going to have the coastline's going to rise, doesn't have to rise very much. For large sections of the coastline of all over the world, I mean, countries like Bangladesh, for instance, you know, the average height is like 4 feet above seawater. So it doesn't have to rise. Look at the Bahamas. They had just had, because of this dreadful hurricane, they've had surges of 10 to 14 feet. And Nassau, I mean, the highest place in Nassau, just on a guess, I would say, was about 30 feet.
1: It's clear, Stephen, when you look at the top and bottom of the globe, that they're melting.
2: Yeah.
1: I mean, it really comes down to that.
2: Oh, absolutely. You go to Glacier National Park, they'll tell you the glaciers are going to be gone in about 15 years, 20 years.
1: Right, I know. The top and bottom of the world are melting. I saw some pictures of the North Pole 10 years, you know, and you go, oh, my God, two-thirds of it are gone.
2: Yeah.
1: And there's going to be oceans, and they're going to be planning to navigate them and everything. So the world and the climate is absolutely before our eyes changing, and a lot of people have not grasped
2: that
1: yet.
2: It's the 600-pound gorilla. It's my biggest problem with the current administration is that they don't. We are at a place where this reaches a tip point, and once it tips, it's going to be almost impossible to reverse it because the inertia of the system is so immense that once it tips, once it reaches a critical tip point and tips, it's just going to happen. I mean, you know, it's...
1: Well, that's interesting because that was sort of the contention in global superstorm, there is a threshold point, a virtual kind of switch, as you point out, and that when you pass a certain point, events escalate exponentially.
2: Yeah, I mean, the business of when the world ocean, the conveyor that moves the energy around, the temperature around,
1: yes.
2: this it's the whole world ocean. You think of it as one ocean. This the breakdown of this pump is going to produce tremendous changes all over. Europe is going to be radically different. And this weather thing is very serious, and it's why hundreds of Nobel laureates and leading scientists who have studied this, I mean, the people who have taken the time to master the subject to the degree that we have mastery of it, all have a point of view. The only people that don't are a few guys who get most of their funding out of the energy industry.
1: Mm-hmm.
2: And that's even the Bush administration has reversed itself now.
1: Well, the one positive thing that you said about 2050 was it's obvious that there's been some kind of energy revolution. Do you have any idea at all? Can you describe what might have happened? Do you see clearly enough what might have occurred to give us an idea of where it's going to occur?
2: Where what's going to occur?
1: This revolution in energy. In other words, some new source apparently is discovered.
2: No, I haven't asked that question.
1: Or harnessed. It sure would be cool to know what...
2: I didn't ask the question. See, I started out with this thing. I had no idea what they were going to say. I mean, I didn't know what they were going to say. Actually, at that point when I started this experiment, I had been a futurist. I'd just come off of the MIT Secretary of Defense discussion group on innovation, technology, and the future. So I had been reading all of the stuff. And if you remember back, the general take was we were going to have this vast overpopulation problem.
1: Right.
2: And we were going to run out of natural resources.
1: Correct.
2: And in fact, there was a very famous bet between two guys who bet $1,000, one being an ecologist and the other, and it hasn't worked at all out. I mean, we now know, for instance, that overpopulation, that was one of the things, the 2050 remote viewers, I asked them all, is it overpopulated?
1: Yes.
2: And to a person, practically, They said, no, overpopulation is not a problem. I thought, what are these people talking about?
1: Well, nothing good from our point of view, I'm sure.
2: Well, no. What we now know is that the sustainable birth rate, 2.1 people, 2.1 children per fertile couple, 1.85 by some models, you have to have that sustainable rate in order to create a population which gets bigger slightly because more people come in than go out. And the truth is that all European countries, none of them have a sustainable birth rate. The United States only has a sustainable birth rate because of its immigration. Even the Islamic countries, which have had, you know, birth rates of 5.6, that kind of, I mean, just huge numbers, have fallen way back. Overpopulation is not going to be a problem.
1: You don't think that famine, disease, ecological destruction of various sorts has a lot to do with reducing the population suddenly?
2: Yes, I do think the population is significantly reduced. Based on the 2050 remote viewings, population gets reduced in part because of catastrophic events which occur in a number of countries. And because of drought.
1: You mentioned the American Southwest. Where else?
2: Well, roughly speaking, the southern states are going to become kind of tropical, and the central states are going to become roughly like Florida is now, and the northern states are going to become like the moderate central states are now.
1: Temperate.
2: And that's, in fact, it's happening.
1: Temperate climate.
2: Yes, a much more temperate climate. We're going to, within our lifetime, see the Northwest Passage, which has never in recorded history been opened, open up. That's at least the latest research that I saw. That the fabled passage that Columbus and everybody were looking for, a way to get across the top of the world to get to the other side, which, of course, didn't exist, they think it's going to open up because of the melting of the ice. This is a very big deal.
1: It really is.
2: This is the 600-pound gorilla.
1: Well, normally humans don't get to experience change this quickly. We're not used to that happening. Things remain generally the same throughout our lifetime. So are we not the first sort of generation to see this acceleration have begun?
2: Well, there was a kind of mini ice age in the 1750s, earlier, 1712, 1750. In fact, the Battle of Valley, Washington keeping the army at Valley Forge, part of what made it difficult was that took place during what's called the Mini Ice Age, where things got real cold again, which is why if you look at paintings from that period, you see, for instance, the canals of Holland iced over and people ice skating on them, because that's not going to happen now. We're going the other direction. And then it's going to get cold.
1: Yeah.
2: And it's going to happen. Lots of these changes are going to happen in the lifetime of a person in their 20s, 30s, 40s, 50s. Even people in their 60s and 70s are going to see significant amounts of change. I mean, we're already seeing it. Look at what happened last year in Europe. 15,000 people died in Paris because they don't have any air conditioning. The city was never planned to require air conditioning. They never needed air conditioning.
1: Clearly it has begun. If I were to ask you, give you an assignment to remote view something, would you do that?
2: Well, it depends.
1: Okay, suppose
2: I'm
1: want...
2: I'm not going to tell you how to get into the Fort Knox or, you know.
1: Oh, darn.
2: Oh.
1: No, I was going to say, how would you feel about remote viewing Lucifer?
2: Lucifer?
1: Mm-hmm. As an entity or as a force?
2: Energy force?
1: Yes, uh-huh. You know, it's an interesting.
2: I'm not sure. I have to think about. That's certainly a very numinous target, Art. I'm not begging off. To be honest with you, I'd have to think about whether it would be possible to get good information, or whether, because there are such strong beliefs about him as an energy force or as a being, that I'm not sure whether they would just get the sort of the cliche images.
1: Yeah, look, I'm not even so sure. I'm not so sure it'd be a good idea, period. I just know, as you do, a remote viewer who did it.
2: And what happened?
1: You don't know about that?
2: I don't know the story.
1: Oh, you don't know the story. Hold on, we're at the top of the hour, and we'll be right back, and I'll relate that story to you. And then we'll open up the phone lines and take questions.

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1: Stephen Schwartz is my guest. We're talking about remote viewing, mass consciousness, intent, just all sorts of things this night. In a moment, we're going to turn the phones over to you and let you ask whatever you would like to ask. I think I've pummeled Stephen sufficiently. In a moment, it's your turn. How much would you want to know about the world of 2050? Stephen Schwartz is my guest, and by the way, we always do this for every guest. I mean, he has been a wonderful guy to interview, very lively, by the way. And he's got a number of books and a DVD, and I thought we should tell you about them. Because obviously, if you have enjoyed this and you want to read about all of this in great detail, and perhaps even want to learn how to do it, then he's written books like Mind Rover, Explorations with Remote Viewing, Remote Viewing Through Time and Space, The Alexandria Project. By the way, that was the DVD, Remote Viewing Through Time and Space. We'll get back to that. The Alexandria Project, The Secret Vaults of Time, Remote Viewing, The Modern Mental Martial Art. But the DVD is, well, that's a good title, Through Time and Space. And it is instantly Through Time and Space. They don't exist. Time and space in the realm in which you remote view do not exist, right, Stephen?
2: That is correct. The evidence is very compelling that distance makes no difference. It's no harder to see the near than the proximate. Mm-hmm. I mean, the far than the proximate, mm-hmm. That is, things that are close, things that are far away, and time doesn't seem to make any difference.
1: Would that mean to you that all of this is occurring in what we refer to, or you know, people like Dr. Kaku refer to as another dimension?
2: One explanation is that there are multiple. One explanation for remote viewing is that there are multiple dimensions.
1: Mm-hmm.
2: Minkowskian space.
1: Do you lean toward that? Not necessarily, huh?
2: It's a very hard question. What I would say on the evidence is, it's a very hard question. I'm not sure I have an answer.
1: Well,
2: I'm not
1: we
2: sure anybody has an
1: specialize
2: answer
1: in hard questions. That's all right. It's all right not to have an answer once in a while, too.
2: Yeah, I mean, I would say that the evidence is that all life partakes to varying degrees of this connection with the collective. Because otherwise you wouldn't be able to do the healing experiments involving animals. And by the way, I know that Rupert Sheldrake's going to be on your show tomorrow night. He is a wonderful guy.
1: Is that a perfect follow-up to this program?
2: Yeah, he's a good friend, and he is a wonderfully creative researcher. Get him to talk about, I won't, because otherwise I was going to talk about him, but get him to talk about the parrot experiments.
1: Oh.
2: That's all I'm going to say. Just talk to him about the parrot experiments. They've been filmed. He's got the film. It is quite amazing.
1: All right.
2: And let me say one thing about the DVDs, because these are really worth saying. It's worth stopping for a second. Last year, before I did your show, in fact, I did it just before then, every year the Schwartz Report, which is my daily web publication, does a conference. And last year I did it on remote viewing. This year it's on the physics of consciousness, new models of reality, and the mystery of non-locality.
1: Uh-huh.
2: And it's a wonderful conference, and you can click on your website, Coast to Coast, and it'll take you there. So I won't say anything about that. But I want to say something about these DVDs, because I'm really happy about these. I filmed this conference. I got all of the founders of remote viewing, all the guys that started it, Hal Puthoff, Russ Targ, myself, Jim Spottiswood, Ingo Swan, and all the guys that had done the Army program, not all of them, but many of them, the ones who were the commanding officers. And
1: yeah, that's a big list, all right.
2: And I filmed these guys. I asked them to talk about the history, the science, the art, and the mysteries of remote viewing. And I, out of it came 11 hours of programming.
1: Well, now that's got to be pretty good stuff.
2: That is, I will tell you, this course will never happen again. This group of people is very unlikely we'll ever all speak together from the same podium. You'll never. Russell Targ, for instance, talks about Buddhism and its relationship with remote viewing, and physics, and it's fascinating. Dale Graft, who was the contract monitor, the Air Force contract and CIA contract monitor, who was part of the, ran the SRI, was their contact, and then also in the Army program, was the commander of the Army program, talks about remote viewing in dreams. He's the only guy I know that has done much on this. It can truly be said of this material that every single person speaking is the best person in the world on his subject.
1: That's a pretty attractive package.
2: It's amazing, yeah.
1: Right,
2: Jim Spottiswood, who is an English researcher, mathematician. James Spottiswood is a brilliant researcher.
1: And you said Hal Puthoff, too, didn't you?
2: Hal Puthoff, Russell Targ, myself.
1: I mean, oh, these are big ones. So.
2: James Spottiswood, Ingo Swann.
1: How long a CD, or DVD, rather, is it?
2: Five CD. It's five DVDs.
1: Oh, my God. So you did the whole thing?
2: And it totals 11 hours of programming, and it is designed to work with the four CDs to produce collectively a total course. You have 11 hours of intellectual instruction, and then you have 4 hours of experiential sessions.
1: Are you telling me after going through these five DVDs and CD that you could remote view?
2: You will know everything we in science know about this subject. And I can say that. And you will learn it from the people who are the most knowledgeable researchers in the world on their subjects. When
1: right,
2: you talk
1: so you,
2: about local sidereal time, James Spottiswood, who discovered it, talks about it.
1: All right, this is not a remote viewing instructional tape or DVD.
2: No, the CDs do that part.
1: The CDs. All right, so you are getting it all in one package. Number one, you're finding out from the very best in the world about it. And number two, then you've got a course that will
2: you're taken through. There is a remote viewing CD that takes you through all the different protocols, gives you all of the how to get the local sidereal time effect, how to get the geomagnetic field strength, when to do your experiments, how to do them. And then it's as if you came into my laboratory and I interviewed you as if you were a remote viewer.
1: All right, so all these DVDs and CDs, how much are people paying and how do they get them?
2: Oh, $219.95. I made it as cheap as I could possibly make it.
1: Okay.
2: And you get, I mean, I feel very strongly about that. I try to, this stuff is as good as I can make it. It's broadcast quality DVDs.
1: Right.
2: It's studio produced CDs. And if you take them together, then you get a workbook, too, that has all the forms.
1: Oh, that's a big package.
2: You get everything we know. And I did this because I wanted to have a gold standard body of material that was backed by all of the actual real research.
1: I'm clear. And so is there a phone number or what?
2: You go to my website. And click on DVDs. It'll take you. Actually, go to www.nemoseen.com.
1: All right.
2: nemoseen.com. That's the company that does the distribution, and all the stuff is there. I don't need to say more.
1: All right. That's wonderful. I wish you luck on all of that. And just one more item before we go to the phones, and that is Lucifer.
2: That came out on the left side on that one.
1: Well, no, look, that was Ed Dames.
2: Oh, tell me the story. Yeah, you were going to tell me what happened to him.
1: And Ed Dames told me ahead of time he was going to remote view Lucifer.
2: Yeah.
1: And he did.
2: Yeah.
1: And he claimed that he found Lucifer as a legitimate and real entity and was a force so gigantic and so purely evil that, now this will get you, that at one point Ed said this entity recognized the fact that he was associating with it. And it scared the you-know-what out of him.
2: I certainly would.
1: And there are many people who feel since that encounter, Ed Dames has never been quite the same. A fact he would deny adamantly, but there are many of us who think that it may have changed him in some way.
2: Well,
1: now, that's
2: a pretty wild story. Well, actually, it would. You know, I'm not. My only observations are these. How would you know whether you had encountered a thought form or an actual being? A thought form being a kind of archetypal force created by the focused, intended awareness of hundreds of thousands or millions of people. So how would you know whether you were dealing with a real being or simply the... But either way, contacting that energy would definitely not be good for one's mental health.
1: Yeah.
2: I would agree with you.
1: Okay. All right.
2: I mean, whether it's an actual being or simply a collection of intentioned awareness, contacting something that's that negative cannot be good for you.
1: Maybe it doesn't matter which it is.
2: It doesn't make... No, functionally, it wouldn't make any difference.
1: Yeah, that's right. All right. Phone calls I have for you. First-time caller line, you're on the air with Stephen Schwartz. Hi.
3: Hi.
1: Hello, you're on a cell phone, aren't you?
3: Yes.
1: Where are you?
3: In Hampton Roads.
1: Hampton Roads. All right. Do you have a question for Stephen?
3: Yes, Stephen. I want to comment and ask your opinion on this man and dinosaur living contemporaneously.
2: Right.
3: You alluded to the fact that there was scientific evidence refuting that, but in Glen Rose, Texas, Dr. Carl Ball...
2: Yes, I'm familiar with this.
1: Yes.
3: Yes, he has found a man's footprint within a dinosaur's footprint.
1: We know. I've had him on the air. I've interviewed him. Yeah, he believes firmly that they were on Earth together, and you know Dr. Ball, right? Or of his work.
2: I know the work he's talking about.
1: And so I guess this caller then wanted to know your reaction to that. I mean, there they were, the footprints side by side.
2: I have two reactions. One is that particular body of material is so problematic. I mean, I have not personally seen it, and so I'm not altogether comfortable expressing an opinion. But from what I have read, that is all highly problematic evidence. And so I don't quite know what to make of it. I mean, I guess that's the best thing I can say is I don't know what to make of it. There is a possibility that some,
1: intervention.
2: Well, we know that there are creatures. There are certain kinds of fish, for instance, that date back to that period.
1: Well, Stephen, there is a problem in the regression, you know, when they put the skulls together and they're going back, you know.
2: Right.
1: Supposedly we evolved from apes, right? Well, there's a problem in that sequence, and there's a couple few holes they haven't quite filled in yet in that sequence to prove it absolutely. And there are people who have the view that there may have been an intervention of some kind.
2: Yes, Arthur Koestler thought that there had been an intervention.
1: Uh-huh.
2: In fact, he wrote in Janus, a book he wrote some years back, he argued that the greatest focus we should make on medical research was getting the high mammalian brain, the high brain, to talk to the mammalian and reptilian brains, and that this resulted because there was a manipulation and intervention. You know, it's possible. I mean, it is possible. There is no way to refute that. You can't prove a negative. So it is possible that that's true. Have we ever been contacted? It strikes me as awfully...
1: Are these...
2: Awfully... pompous to believe you're the only species in the universe.
1: Yes, well, that's a fairly well-expressed point of view, but as a remote viewer, can you actually go back and determine any of these questions? Is there a way?
2: Well, you could go back in time. Could you go back? You know, I never thought about that. Yes, you could go back to the moment of the Big Bang. Yes, you could.
1: Well, wouldn't that be a scenic trip?
2: I never thought about it.
1: Wouldn't that be scenic? The moment of the Big Bang.
2: I'm not sure whether you would get very useful information because somebody would say, well, it goes from infinitely small to... I'm just not sure how helpful what you would get would be, but...

0: wealth in it, I'm thinking that this storm will damage more Democrats in Florida and could affect the outcome of the election.
1: Man, I'll tell you, political season.
0: Yeah, crazy. Anyhow, my question for the doctor is, does he believe there's any connection between remote viewing and deja vu?
1: Yes. Are you all right? Good question.
2: Yes. That's a good question. That's a very good question. I think deja vu is more than one thing. Sometimes I think it's a precognitive awareness. That is, the dream that you have on Tuesday is created and driven by the experience you're going to have on Wednesday, because the Wednesday experience is so numinous, so it's sufficiently powerful that it leaks back into your dream life of the previous day, so you have a precognitive dream, or you have a deja vu experience, that is, you have the sense that you've had this experience before.
1: Mm-hmm.
2: So I think deja vu is in a way, I hope I don't get misunderstood here, but it's kind of like dowsing. It's a kind of hand-waving word that may cover several different kinds of phenomena.
1: Well, here, I'll take you on a walk off the cliff on this one, buddy. We've had the experience. Well, this extends that question. We've had the experience on this program, a mass experience. I had hundreds of emails, Stephen, when it was suggested that, hey, you know, Nelson Mandela, a lot of people thought Nelson Mandela died. Oh, but he didn't. Nelson Mandela was released from prison, went on to lead his country.
2: Yeah, of course.
1: Millions of people, if it's suggested by hundreds of emails on a program like this, also thought Nelson Mandela died. It's like they had one memory fixed in their head about some weird alternate reality that either happened or almost happened, or that we were taken away from in another bubble in another universe or something.
2: You mean you just started getting emails saying Nelson Mandela is dead?
1: Well, we had some caller who said Nelson Mandela is dead, right? And at the time, maybe I said, "Oh yeah, I think I heard that too," or something. And you know, somehow it began, and a lot of people had the same thought. And one possibility being considered about this mass, whatever it is, misthought, is that in some other reality it did work out that way and Nelson Mandela died, and a lot of people sort of vaguely remember that in some weird way in another timeline, if you're following me.
2: Absolutely. All I can tell you is in these things I favor Occam's razor. The simplest way is usually the best
1: solution. Well, what's the simplest solution to this? Why do that many people think that?
2: Well, I think it could be a pulse of fear that moves through the collective. You know, that's not the only time that's happened. I'm trying to think of the person, in fact, the entertainer. Oh, Bob Hope.
1: Yes.
2: From the Senate floor, they announced that he had died because somebody had heard that, and they started publishing obituaries on it. This was several years before he died.
1: I think I recall.
2: You remember that?
1: Yeah, I've
2: forgotten what the name of this, which senator stood up, but he stood up and made this sort of eulogy for him, and then people began to report it, and of course he wasn't dead at all. You know, it's like was it Thurber? Mark Twain. Reports of my death have been greatly exaggerated
1: by millions of minds, maybe, Stephen. By millions of minds. All right. Was for our friends in Florida, who are indeed this morning riders on the storm. A lot of them hunched over in a deep, dark place within their house, listening to it all howl out there. It really is quite frightening. From the high desert in the middle of the darkness, this is Coast to Coast AM.

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1: It is indeed my guest, Stephen Schwartz, and it's always a pleasure to have a guest sufficiently of a resilient sort so that you can pummel them hard with questions and they come up with really good answers. Stephen is a remote viewer, and we've been hitting him with a hard one. We're back to the phones in a moment. By the way, the eastern wall of the hurricane has still not yet cleared land. This is one slow-moving mother. Francis is really a slow mover, and that's not good in a hurricane situation. Once again, Stephen Schwartz, and by the way, in the material that you have available for people, how much do they deal with the subject of 2050?
2: Yes, one of the CDs is called 2050.
1: Oh.
2: And it takes you through the experience.
1: Really? I didn't know that. That was a question in the blind, and so a whole CD, huh?
2: And then you can it takes about 45 minutes.
1: All right.
2: An hour. It's an experience, and you can do it, and other people can do it, and then there's a form you can get that you fill in, and then you can share whatever your experience was. It has a common set of questions.
1: All right.
2: And then it gives you places where you can expand on those questions, sort of like an essay. You can write cool things.
1: All right. Back to the present. East of the Rockies, you're on the air with Stephen Schwartz. Hi.
3: Yes, hello, Art. This is Keith in Hamilton, Ontario.
1: Hey there.
3: Oh, hi.
2: Hey, Keith. I like Hamilton, and I like Ontario.
3: Oh, great. Thanks. Yeah. I have a really weird question for you.
2: Sure.
3: I am a skeptic.
2: Good.
3: But here's a question and a request.
2: Sure.
3: If remote viewing is possible, as we are having this conversation right now, could you remote view me talking to you, and the next time you're on the show, you can describe me and my surroundings?
2: Okay, I'm not principally a remote viewer, Keith. I'm a researcher.
3: No,
2: I have done
3: like
2: a lot of remote viewing, so yes, the answer is yeah. Yeah, I mean, my performance as a remote viewer, I would not let the whole issue stand or fall on that. If you are a skeptic, not that I'm not backing away from your thing, I'll do it, but if you're interested in looking at it, I really encourage you to look at a study that was done by Jessica Utz that's published in Statistical Science. In fact, if you send me an email, I will send you a list of papers that have been published in journals like Nature and IEEE, and that you may take a look at. That will answer your question.
3: Okay, can I ask another one?
1: Yeah, you may. Go ahead.
3: Okay, I'm just wondering this infamous question of to remote viewers of, could you remote view the upcoming Powerball lottery, and win yourself millions of dollars?
1: Oh, that's such a very good one.
2: Actually, Keith,
1: that's
2: I personally did. I created that experiment. That's called associated remote viewing. And I created that experiment in August of 77. We did the first one off of the submarine, and then the next day,
1: okay, are you
2: we
1: ri-
2: did it to win a horse race.
1: All right, are you rich?
2: Am I rich? Yeah. No, we have made money out of it. It's much harder work than getting. The psychic is not a silver bullet. You can do it. Hal Putoff raised enough money to start a private school. Russ Targ did 9 straight silver calls to make, I've forgotten how many, $100,000. You can do this. People do it. I mean, it's not just a person.
1: All right, well, that's fair enough. So Russell Targ, you're saying, made 9, did I hear you correctly?
2: 9 straight calls, accurate silver calls.
1: And made a ton of money in silver.
2: And made a bunch of money. Hal Putoff used it to raise money for a private school that for his kids.
1: Mm-hmm.
2: I used it to finance some research. It's not it's not effortless. It takes a lot of work to do these experiments. And in the end, I came away feeling that the reality is that successful traders are using anomalous perception to give them an edge. You know, there's a certain kind of guy. It's like oil well guys. If you talk to an oil engineer,
1: yes,
2: he will tell you right away what his percentage is. I mean, they put it on their business material, because people who are going, you know, it's a crapshoot, and so you want a guy who's, everybody can get the same kind of intellectual information. I mean, that's relatively ready available. It's the interpretation part that makes the difference, and there are some guys who are very good at it, just like there are some archaeologists who are particularly good at finding things, and what they're doing is native remote viewing. That's what it is. I mean, that's what gives them the edge. Why two people looking at the same intellectual material, one of them can consistently produce a better result than another one.
1: But we have yet to see, you know, frequently on TV, they always show the winners of, my God, a taxi driver has won $56 million, right?
2: Right.
1: You see the guy saying, well, I'm not driving a taxi anymore. But we have yet to see someone stand up in front of the mics and say, well, yeah, hey, you know, I remote viewed the number.
2: Well, I know people who have gone to Las Vegas doing it. They don't want it generally known because they would be barred from the casinos.
1: Instantly.
2: And, but I mean, I know people that have done it and are doing it.
1: They don't like mental powers in casinos at all. I mean, even those that, I've never understood how you could bar a card counter. I mean, all they're doing is counting what's visually available and indelibly impressing it in their memory and then using it.
2: Right.
1: And that apparently change the odds just in favor of the gambler.
2: Just enough.
1: Which
2: That's
1: is
2: right.
1: absolutely not something the casinos allow.
2: No, they're into making money. Slot machines produce a fixed amount. They tweak them to make them produce a fixed amount of money a day. There's no gambling about it. If you get into, I once had occasion to acquaint myself with the slot machine industry for another purpose, and it was very clear that these machines produce a fixed amount of money every day, and they set it up that way. They're, each one of them is a computer that's hooked by a modem back to a war room, where they're watching each one of these things. They know exactly what they're doing.
1: There are laws, though. I mean, the Gaming Commission keeps them on their toes.
2: But they like the laws. They make more money. You know, it's like the same thing happened to Las Vegas that's happening in Russia now. The guys who may have started out bogus, they figured out that it was easier and cheaper and more profitable to be straight.
1: Yeah.
2: It's more profitable.
1: Oh, it's true that the Las Vegas has the management of Las Vegas at whatever level you imagine it to be managed has changed over the years.
2: Absolutely.
1: Changed hands. No question about that. West of the Rockies, you're on the air with Stephen Schwartz.
4: Hello.
1: Hello.
4: I was listening to this, and he was talking about being in Vegas when I was in Reno. Somebody gave me a quarter because ordinarily I don't gamble. And so I just went over and put one in the machine. That machine opened up. I won that machine and wandered around and put it in. I had three machines.
1: Mm-hmm.
4: And after that, nothing. But at any event, my problem is I wanted to ask him, back before remote, that I'd hear it about remote viewing, I started with a subject that I would put under hypnosis and regress to previous lives, stuff like that.
2: Mm-hmm.
4: And then I began to get into, I guess what you would call, remote viewing. But I didn't know for sure how well she was doing this, so I put her off into, I wanted to find out, well, could she, really something that I knew existed somewhere, but she didn't. I knew damn well she didn't.
1: And so?
4: So I sent her up to Alaska. And I wanted her to cover the ground so high above Alaska. And when she spotted something that looked a little strange, to tell me about it. Well, she come up with what I was thinking about, and that was hop. So I told her to go down to the side of Hop, you know, outside the fence, describe it, and she described it 100%.
1: So you're saying
2: remote viewing.
1: So you've tested remote viewing. I wonder how many, I guess there are a lot of people who have followed that course, huh, Stephen? I mean, trying to prove it.
2: Most people, the reason remote viewing continues to grow is that just like this gentleman who called in,
1: yeah,
2: most people who try it, how whatever form they do it with, the first time have a sufficiently positive effect that it demonstrates its reality to them and they pursue it. That's why it's becoming a, that's why I say it's like a modern mental martial art.
1: Well, you're certainly correct. I mean, it wouldn't be growing exponentially if there was nothing to it. That's a
2: that's
1: fair
2: right. I mean, well, why would people
1: comment.
2: Do this? And what's interesting about it is that it has this, that the population who are interested in this of practitioners is about 50-50, male and female.
1: Are we going to have a future world, Stephen, where it is so refined and so many people are doing it that literally it does become the end of secrets?
2: I think, I've not asked that question to the 2050 viewers, but I would say based on what's going on, we're never going to get to a place where everybody does it because it takes a certain amount of discipline, and there is a lot of people that, you know, that just don't develop the discipline.
1: Right, but it
2: and
1: wouldn't,
2: just not going to do it.
1: It wouldn't take everyone.
2: But I believe that not just remote viewing, but the whole idea that the consciousness of what I said earlier, there are two classes of phenomena. There's anomalous perception and anomalous perturbation. Everything comes under those two categories. And I think in the future, for instance, in the medical sciences, we're going to increasingly appreciate that the consciousness of the people who look after patients has an effect on their well-being over the long haul, and that it's sufficiently, it's a small effect, but it's sufficiently large that it makes a big financial difference. I mean, if you think about people who've been prayed for, these studies, these prayer studies.
1: Everybody wants an optimistic doctor, Stephen.
2: Oh, well, yes, not only that, but yeah, of course. But what I was going to say was that in these prayer studies, what it shows is that they have lower days of hospitalization. That's one of the universals.
1: Oh, this is so
2: across
1: true.
2: All the studies. Well, if you could eliminate, and every patient who checked into a hospital, if you could eliminate one day in the hospital, think of the billions of dollars that would save.
1: You're right.
2: Billions
1: it's a B with billions, yes, indeed. All right. First-time caller line, you're on the air with Stephen Schwartz. Hello.
5: Hello.
1: Hi. Turn your radio off, please. All the way off. Okay. Now proceed.
5: I had more of a statement than a question.
1: Mm.
5: My statement was, you had made the comment about the CIA using. That would work, provided the general public never found out about this concept.
2: That's
1: right.
2: What happened.
1: Right.
5: Because if you remember when the Patriot Act came out, the
1: yes.
5: amount of protest,
1: yes.
5: you'd have little granny down the street complaining that somebody's watching her.
2: Yeah.
1: Oh, absolutely.
5: And
2: yeah, that's a good comment.
1: Yes, it is, because I think that, you know, number one, it would be irresistible for the CIA not to use this, but they blew it wide open and said, well, we did, but we're not anymore. I don't know about that. I don't know if they are not anymore.
2: Everybody asks me this question.
1: Of course.
2: Is there some part of the government that's doing it? All I can tell you is that if they are doing it on such deep background that none of us in the remote viewing community know about it. Because I know everybody in the community.
1: Well, they probably
2: in the research side of it anyway.
1: They wouldn't tell you guys.
2: No, but I mean, for instance, even when Russ and Hal were working at SRI, I mean, everybody knew that was a classified program. So you knew that there was something, you didn't know what it was exactly. I mean, you knew, actually, it was not hard to figure it out, but particularly like me, you were doing research. I mean, they did exactly the same thing we did. They just did it with a different goal in mind.
1: Well, Stephen, what's bothering me here is, I might as well get to the bottom of it, if we're honestly not doing it, then I know damn well the Chinese are, probably the Russians are, and God knows how many other countries. And
2: oh,
1: so
2: I'm sure that there are people that are doing it. And in fact, I go further than that. I know that there are people that are doing it in various kinds of ways. I mean, that was what I was trying to say earlier. You know, remote viewing is a protocol for obtaining testable information from an anomalous source.
1: Right.
2: But the same thing is done. You know, studies have been done about CEOs and profit. And the studies have shown that those CEOs who are better at doing precognitive tasks make more money than the CEOs who just do it chance.
1: Doesn't surprise me.
2: And much better than the CEOs who do below chance, whose businesses lose money. And the correlation is so strong that you can look at the balance sheet and predict how the guy is going to do or the woman's going to do.
1: That's why they pay them all the big bucks up
2: front,
1: because they've got a track record. They've done it again and again and again and again.
2: That's exactly right. That is a form of remote viewing. So when you talk about remote viewing, you mean the protocol, that is a particular way of doing interviews and doing judging? That's what remote viewing originally meant. It was a protocol.
1: Would you
2: but
1: say
2: now it's a whole cover-all word for anomalous perception?
1: Then, like everything else in the world, Stephen, would you say that the successful remote viewers in America and the world,
2: yeah,
1: are the world's movers, shakers, rich people, and powerful people?
2: The people who are the best remote viewers, as a group, are accomplished people who have had successful careers in other fields and whose primary self-definition is not that they are remote viewers.
1: Oh, no.
2: If you had talked to Hella Hammond, for instance, who was one of the best, she would have said she was a fine arts photographer. If you had talked to Judith Orloff, who's been on your show, she would tell you she was a psychiatrist. If you talked to Michael Crichton, he would say to you, you know, I'm a writer-director. But all of those people are very good remote viewers. And my experience has been, and the remote viewers that I worked with, that I've had the best results with, were people who were confident, comfortable in their own skin. They had achieved some measure of professional and financial success, and they took this up either as part of a spiritual quest or as a desire to have a broader understanding of the outer limits of human function.
1: Well, then, by extension, Stephen, are the people out there with the psychic IQ of a brick generally
2: yes,
1: the poorest, most downtrodden, unlucky, unknown people in the world?
2: Well, you can train yourself to suppress psychic functioning. Engineers do it. Studies show, for instance, that engineering students have less creativity at the end of their educational process than at the beginning, based on measures of creativity.
1: It's beaten out of them, huh?
2: It's beaten out of them. It is, because you don't want people thinking. You don't want them thinking that way. So it is possible to suppress the ability. The ability itself is spread through the population about like any other ability.
1: In a sense, the military does that to you. It teaches you to accept orders without question, without any thought process
2: yes,
1: applied whatsoever. Very quickly, wild card line, you're on the air with Stephen Schwartz. Got a quick question? Hello? Going once, twice. That was too quick. East of the Rockies, you're on the air with Stephen Schwartz.
6: Hello?
1: Hello?
6: Yes, Stephen?
2: Yeah.
6: Hey, this is Stan in Tulsa.
1: Okay,
2: oh, Stan, how are you?
6: Okay, I have a quick question. I'll hang up and listen on the radio.
1: Real quick.
6: As a remote viewer, is there a connection between remote viewing and astral projection or out-of-body travel?
1: All right, good question.
2: Yes.
1: Is
2: That's
1: there?
2: A very good question. Boy, your question's been really good tonight.
1: And the answer?
2: And the answer is yes. They are both forms of anomalous perception. The difference is that an out-of-body experience is where the whole locus of your awareness moves outside of your physical body. And one of the components of that is that you turn around and see yourself, what's called otoscopy. And actual out-of-body experiences don't happen very often, but they must happen enough that there is a whole literature, and they appear in the pilgrimage stories of almost every spiritual path.
1: Well,
2: viewing is much more like daydreaming, and it's a way of touching the signal under normal circumstances with no trances, no drugs, no special equipment.
1: All right, buddy,
2: you know.
1: Listen, that's it. We're done. We're out of
2: all
1: time.
2: Right,
1: we
2: well,
1: got to go.
2: You,
1: Stephen,
2: Art.
1: It's been wonderful. Thank you.
2: It's always fun to talk to you.
1: Later. Stephen Schwartz, Remote Viewing. I'm Art Bell. Take care. And especially in Florida, take care. It's just pounding away down there. From the high deserts, I'm Art Bell. Good night, all. See you tomorrow night.

0: from the high desert and the great American Southwest, I bid you all good evening or good morning as the case may be, and welcome to yet another edition of Coast to Coast AM. From the Hawaiian and Tahitian island chains, all the way eastward to the Caribbean and the U.S. Virgin Islands, south into South America, north to the pole, and worldwide on the internet, this is indeed Coast to Coast AM, and I'm Art Bell. Top of the morning. Tonight, Wayne Green, and what a treat you're in for. 73 Magazine's Wayne Green. He's been a ham radio operator in this life, maybe a previous life. We don't know. He will talk on many subjects, including cold fusion, ham radio, health subjects. Wayne Green will be all over the map, and I think you'll find him fascinating. Coming up in a moment. All right, a whole lot of shaking going on out there. Earthquakes, as you know, in California the last few days. Not big ones, but shakers. A short while ago, a 6.4 earthquake occurred in Argentina. And they seem to be now coming in on a regular basis. So again, I'm noting earthquakes seem to be a swarming, for whatever that is worth. Now, instead of telling you about Wayne Green, I thought it might be interesting instead to let Wayne Green tell us about Wayne Green. He comes to us from Peterborough, New Hampshire. He's done a zillion things in his life. Wayne, why don't you tell everybody about yourself? Who is Wayne Green?
1: Well, I'm not sure people are that interested in Wayne Green, but I think they are interested in the things that I've managed to learn.
0: Nevertheless, Wayne, who are you?
1: Well, golly, let's see. I'm a native New Hampshireite and born up in Littleton, New Hampshire. And I got interested in amateur radio early on in my about 14 years old. And that has led to a lifetime of adventure for me.
0: Boy, it has been that, hasn't it?
1: Yeah. Because of my interest in amateur radio, I joined the Navy for World War II. You've read about that in the history books.
0: Sure.
1: And that got me into an electronic school, which is one of the best things that has happened to me in my lifetime. I don't know, I think this is probably the only time in history that the government has ever done anything right. But the electronic school that the Navy had was superb. And from there, we had a lecture one day about how much fun it was in a submarine when I was in that electronic school, so I volunteered for submarines. And spent the rest of the war on a submarine and had a lot of exciting adventures. And I've
0: always wanted to ask about that, if I can stop you for a second. What is it like in a submarine? It seems claustrophobic. It seems dangerous. When I watch movies that have to do with subs, it always shows them going down near crush depth. And, you know, the sounds coming from the sides of the hull and so forth.
1: Yeah, we've done that.
0: Oh, you've done that.
1: We came near to getting crushed at one time when the bow planes got stuck. We had been being chased on the surface. We'd used some new electric torpedoes, and unfortunately the torpedoes didn't work. So we had a beautiful target with three freighters right in a row. We sent six torpedoes out. And they all of them went under the tankers.
0: Nevertheless, they noticed that you had fired them.
1: Oh yes, they knew where they came from, and they started. And the sub chaser took out after it, and we went just as fast as we could on the surface. But they were catching up with us, so we dove. And since we'd been going all ahead flank, the bow plane stuck. And I found out about it because my job was to run through the control room into the forward torpedo room up in the forward end of the submarine and lower the sound heads and then go back up into the conning tower and operate the sound equipment. So as I was running through the control room, I heard the man on the bow plane say, "The bow planes are stuck. I can't get them off. Full dive." And I knew that wasn't a good situation. And so as I kept on running, I got up to the forward torpedo room, and I yelled at them up there to get off the torpedoes for a minute and get a pry bar and pry that pry the bow planes loose. So they quick ran over there and pried them loose. We were in what was called a 300-foot submarine. That was, it was designed to be safe to 300-foot depth. Well, we were going down around 400 feet by the time this happened.
2: Mm.
1: And everything was beginning to creak, and we got down to about 470 feet before we were going back up again. But if I hadn't just serendipitously happened to be running through and hear the problem, we wouldn't have made it.
0: So, the movies are not wrong.
1: It is also interesting to sit there when you're being depth charged, and we got depth charged quite a lot. And some of the guys would get real nervous about that.
2: Some of the guys. Yeah, I'd be nervous about that, all right.
1: Well, my solution to that was to argue with them about how many depth charges it's been, oh no, that was 54, not 52. No, you're wrong, you know. And they get all embroiled in the argument and forget to be afraid.
0: Nevertheless, boy, scary stuff.
1: Well, it's exciting.
0: So that was World War II. And by the way,
1: yeah.
0: We're both hams, of course. Ham radio suffered a kind of a hiatus, didn't it, during the war?
1: No, it was turned off totally.
0: Hiatus, yeah.
1: I was on December 7th, 160 meters. As a matter of fact, that's where I heard that Pearl Harbor had been bombed. And it wasn't long before our ARL was on the air telling everybody to get off, that the bands were closed.
0: Exactly.
1: And then in 1945, when they opened them up again, I was on the first day on 2 meters. At that time, I was teaching electronics and radio at the submarine school up in New London, Connecticut. So I had a rig right there and immediately got on 2.5 meters.
0: Wow, that was pretty exotic for those days.
1: Right.
0: Listen, while we're on the subject of ham radio, I've got a AWRL bulletin here in my hands, and it says, and you can tell me what this means because I'm not sure, a committee proposal for modifications to the FCC amateur licensing structure is to be published shortly in QST. Members will be invited to comment on their to their directors before May 31st of 97. The board will not take action on the committee recommendations earlier than the July meeting of the boards to afford members an opportunity for discussion and comment. What the hell does that mean? What are they getting ready to do?
1: Nothing of any moment, I assure you.
0: Well, the person who said,
1: wouldn't it be nice if they were going to propose that we no longer have to learn the Morse code?
0: Well, it doesn't.
1: The answer is yes, it would be nice, but it isn't going to happen.
0: That isn't going to happen. That isn't what is suggested here. As a matter of fact, quite to the contrary.
1: Now, we don't make people learn how to turn the crank on a car to get it started in order to get a driver's license anymore.
0: I'm with you on this, but this within ham radio, folks, is an incredibly contentious issue.
1: It's a religious issue.
0: Yeah, religious. That's right. Should a person have to learn?
1: I'm willing to tackle religious issues anytime.
0: I know you are. Should you have to learn Morse code to get a ham license is a basic question. Wayne says no, and I too.
1: I've been saying no for years.
0: I say no too, but it will bring out the religious, believe me.
1: Well, over half of the hams today have no code licenses.
0: Is that right?
1: Sure.
0: No,
1: we've had a drop in the number of licenses that have that require the code.
0: Well, it's going to lead me into another area. Is ham radio dying?
1: Yes,
0: that is. I think so too.
1: It's dying because we turned off our input of youngsters. Amateur radio is one of the best things that could ever happen to a kid, because it makes it fun to learn new technology. And technology is where the world is going. So if you don't know about technology, you're kind of redundant these days.
0: Let me tell you, though, when things have changed, when I got into ham radio, I began, as I'm sure you did, very simply. I had a, you know, 6AG7 driving a 6L6, and that was it. Very simple stuff. A human being could work on it. I just recently got a new rig. I've got a Yaesu 1000MP.
1: Mm-hmm.
0: If something went wrong with that, Wayne, I would no more go in there and try to fix that than the man in the moon.
1: Well, I wouldn't either anymore. And, yes, I spent years at the workbench building equipment.
0: Exactly.
1: I've built an enormous amount of equipment down through the years. But we don't do that anymore. I'm reminded, early on, amateurs had to build their own receivers. And about the second day after the first commercial receiver came on the market, amateurs no longer built receivers.
0: Mm-hmm.
1: We had to build transmitters. Then after commercial transmitters came on the market, we no longer built transmitters, and so forth on through. I had to build all my first radio teletype equipment. But you don't do that anymore.
0: No.
1: And that's not the part of the hobby that it used to be.
0: And to be honest, technology has moved so far that it is way beyond the ability of the average amateur to tackle a problem in a very, very sophisticated computer-like transceiver.
1: Yes, but it is not beyond the amateur to get on to packet radio, to get on to slow scan, to get on to RTTY, and all of the different facets that we have.
0: That's
1: we
0: true.
1: Have about 73 different hobbies. And, of course, the building hobby is one that is fading away. I still publish articles on simple construction projects in 73 magazine, and the readers love them. But, there's just not that many people building anymore, and it's hard to get parts. You really have to buy kits of parts these days.
0: No, that's absolutely true. Nevertheless, people need to understand the upside of amateur radio, and we'll get to that in a moment, but in line with my question about is ham radio dying, on the Internet now, Wayne, there's something called iPhone. Are you familiar with that?
1: I'm pretty familiar with what's going on there.
0: All right, well, I, for example, can go on iPhone, and I can choose from just about any country in the world. As a matter of fact, when I first got it, I was so entranced, I talked to 50 countries in one weekend. Not just voice, but good color or black and white, depending on what kind of camera they have. Pictures as well. So, it's a video telephone over the Internet.
1: Right.
0: And in effect, it reminded me of ham radio, except it was, of course, without the fading, without the interference. It had so much clarity. You could see the person on the other
1: end. It didn't take quite as big an antenna.
0: And no antenna at all. People didn't use it from an apartment.
1: Sure.
0: Isn't that sort of going to be a replacement, in effect, a modern ham radio?
1: Yes, I think it is. And it does certainly provide an awful lot of fun.
0: Oh, it's a blast.
1: Sure.
0: It's a blast. I mean, I can talk to people in Moscow or communist China and have. And as I said, 50 countries, one weekend. You know, who cares what the sunspot cycle is doing? Doesn't make any difference. So, you know me, I'm an avid ham, and I just recently, by the way, got on 160 meters for the first time in my ham life. And I'm having a blast with that, too. But boy, Wayne, I see new technology coming along and replacing ham radio.
1: Oh, I do in every facet. The time was that if you needed emergency communications, amateur radio is about the only thing available. Now we have cellular telephones, and they seldom fail.
0: And so here we've got the Amateur Radio Relay League, your best friend, still saying, let's keep the code requirement. Let's keep ham radio dying a slow death.
1: Mm-hmm.
0: Why?
1: Okay, because it's run by a bunch of old men, that's why.
0: Mm.
1: I believe that amateur radio still has a very valid use and need in this in the world as a way to interest youngsters in communication and interest them in learning about electronics and communications because it's fun to do. And it is fun to take a balloon out there and hang a television camera on it and send it up. It's fun to do all of these different things. And yes, of course, there are. We don't have to work as we call it, what we call DX, the hard way anymore. We can work it on the internet. But it's still fun to get on the air and talk to somebody over in Australia or somebody in China on 20 meters.
0: It
1: I
0: is.
1: I enjoy doing that.
0: It is. Yes, you're right. It is. But
1: and then when I... Now, I don't know if the internet people are striking up, making it like a fraternity the way amateur radio is.
0: No, Wayne, it's closer to CB.
1: Yeah, that's too bad. Because the fraternity aspect of amateur radio is wonderful.
0: It
1: when I go to a foreign country, I'm greeted as a fraternity brother.
0: Yes, I know. But it is, or was, a technical fraternity, and it slowly is dying off. Those who have the technical knowledge are slowly dying off. These days, everything is purchased. You go out and buy whatever it is you need. You might have to learn a little bit about antennas, but that's about it.
1: Well, you have to learn how to use it, too. And if you're going to go on slow-scan television, you've got to learn quite a lot. And if you're going to get on RTTY, radio teletype, you need to learn a lot. So it has its pluses and minuses.
0: Well, then, being bluntly honest, how do you see the future of ham radio?
1: I see a bleak future right now because the ARRL, our only national organization, and really it's kind of international because they run the international aspect of it too, because they have not figured out any good, valid reason for amateur radio to exist today. As I say, the only major benefit that I see that we could provide and quid pro quo for the frequencies we're using is a way of interesting youngsters in high-tech careers. Now, back before the ARRL proposed what was called, what they called incentive licensing, and that was 30 years ago. Back before they did that,
0: yes.
1: Amateur radio was growing at 11% per year,
0: right,
1: and 80% of all newcomers were teenagers. And we had a network of thousands of radio clubs and schools that were attracting youngsters and getting them into the hobby. And 80% of those youngsters went on to high-tech careers.
0: Mm-hmm.
1: So amateur radio was the major source for engineers, scientists, and technicians in this country.
0: Well, I have it to thank for my present career.
1: And me, too.
0: And so many of us, and it is, and or at least was, and still to some degree is a fraternity. Jobs are offered and found through ham radio. Social contacts, very important. Old boy networking.
1: You
0: that
1: bet.
0: Kind of thing through ham radio. Absolutely
1: yep.
0: True.
1: Well, we stopped all that in 1964, when. With one stroke, the ARRL stopped the growth of amateur radio, went into a negative growth for several years, wiped out roughly 90% of the school radio clubs, wiped out 85% of all of the ham radio stores in the country, wiped out 95% of the manufacturers all in 2 years.
0: That's quite a stroke.
1: Yeah.
0: Quite a stroke.
1: And we've never recovered.
0: I was never so angry in my whole life. I'd been on Okinawa. I was KR6BK. I had all these privileges, and I came home, found out about incentive licensing, and almost went out of my mind. Wayne, hang tight. We're at the bottom of the hour. We'll be right back. Many, many things to talk about with Wayne Green. I'm Art Bell. This is CBC.

0: Art Bell is taking calls on the Wildcard Line at 702-727-1295. That's 702-727-1295. First-time callers can reach Art Bell at 702-727-1222. 702-727-1222. Now, here again, Art Bell.
1: Tally ho. My guest is Wayne Green. We are going to cover many, many subjects, so stay tuned. All right, back now to New Hampshire and Wayne Green. Wayne, somebody during the break sent me a fax that spelled out in Morse code, boring.
2: Well, he's probably right. I think many of the listeners would prefer to hear things that will benefit them.
1: Yes, I understand. But just before we leave ham radio, and we will, it provided the nation with a pool of technically competent people. Where is that pool going to come from now?
2: Well, of course, that is the big problem. We have a school system in this country that is one of the worst in the world. We are not interesting our youngsters in high-tech careers. And when I go over to Japan, and I go into the laboratories over there,
1: yes,
2: they're all hams. And they're, oh, W2NSD, oh, yes, 73, oh, yes.
1: Yes.
2: And everywhere I go, youngsters, every school in Japan has a radio club. And they have over twice as many radio amateurs as we have, with half our population. Is it any wonder that they're running circles around us?
1: Well, the question is why?
2: In electronics.
1: Yes, why? Well, okay, that answers it. The question is, why are they able to get their youngsters involved and we're not?
2: Because they have the radio clubs in schools. Peer pressure.
1: So our school system, to some degree, is at fault. You're quite right.
2: To a large degree.
1: There was a ham club in my school, and that is what, I guess, ignited my interest. You're right. So
2: me too.
1: You're saying they're just not exposed.
2: That's right.
1: Mm-hmm.
2: Well, I give lectures at colleges quite a lot on entrepreneuring, and every time I ask, I'm usually talking to the seniors, and I ask, and I said, well, now, how many of you are familiar with amateur radio? And maybe two or three hands will go up out of a couple hundred people.
1: Mm-hmm.
2: And, well, isn't it something like CB? They've never heard of it. And, you know, the idea of being able to sit down and just sit and talk with somebody, as we now can on Internet, but been able to do this all my life, talk with people anywhere in the world. And, of course, it's led, as I said, to adventures. You know, I've operated from a king's palace, sitting there with a king. I've operated from the American embassy in Tehran, the famous one.
1: Oh, yes.
2: The ambassador was a ham. I've operated from the DMZ in Korea and been able to walk into North Korea and so forth.
1: I always favored expeditions to islands myself, islands.
2: I've done that, too. Navassa Island down in the Caribbean, a desert island. I've been there twice on the expeditions and had a ball. I almost got killed, too.
1: Really? Listen, another topic, but related. There's a big brouhaha going on now in the courts and in the country about something called micro-broadcasting. Stephen Dunifer, Radio Free Berkeley, and that crowd, they're throwing transmitters on the air, on the AM and FM band, unlicensed, and they're broadcasting to people.
2: Mm-hmm.
1: And so,
2: I've been writing about this.
1: Have you?
2: Mm-hmm.
1: Good. I would like to ask you about your position on it. They claim freedom. First Amendment, the airwaves belong to everybody, that sort of thing, and they're just throwing transmitters on the air. So far, the FCC seems stymied. And,
2: well, isn't that tough?
1: So what do you see happening here?
2: Well, I'm all for it. I encourage it. The more voices we have out there, the better.
1: You always have been a troublemaker.
2: Yep.
1: I'm afraid that I agree with you, but here's what I thought, Wayne. Instead of letting everything go willy-nilly into the present broadcast bands, AM and FM, since so much of shortwave, and even to some degree VHF, is going satellite, and it's freeing up some of these frequencies, why not allocate a new AM band, somewhere between the top of the present AM band and 3 megahertz, say, and a new FM band, somewhere, I don't know, up above 6 meters below the present FM band, someplace, and allow people to put on 10 or 20 watt commercial stations, if they can manage to get somebody to sponsor them, and then we'll fire up a whole new industry selling new radios that could pick it up, and you'd have all these little individual neighborhood community broadcast stations, unlicensed, perhaps regulated only to the 7 deadly words or whatever.
2: Well, of course, the major drawback there is that you have how many 100 million radio receivers that won't receive them.
1: I know.
2: So it's a little difficult to consider going on the air with a transmitter that nobody's going to be able to hear.
1: Well, at least in the beginning, but everything has to have a beginning somewhere, and if we allow them to go in the present commercial bands, there is going to be some havoc.
2: You're going to have chaos.
1: Yes.
2: Well, I'm in favor of chaos.
1: You're in favor of chaos.
2: Yeah, yeah.
1: Well, you're presently on about 325 radio stations nationwide, and the owners of those are probably going, what the hell are they saying? So you're in favor of just let them go.
2: Yes, I think that what will happen, now, you know, nobody's going to fire up a micro-broadcast on a channel that has a good solid signal. They're going to look for places where there aren't any signals.
1: Right.
2: And I'm not sure that that causes an awful lot of harm. You know, in New York, it's useless to fire up on WOR. You know, why? You're not going to be heard,
1: right.
2: A quarter of a block.
1: That's correct, yes, of course.
2: Although I did like the idea that someone came on your program with the other night of pulling up alongside of a ghetto blaster.
1: I intend to consult with that person privately and tell them exactly how to do it. I thought that was a great idea. However,
2: one of the things that we talked about a year ago had to do with making money.
1: Yes.
2: And that apparently struck a chord with a lot of your listeners.
1: All right.
2: Because I pointed out, I said, we were talking about me living on a 200-acre farm up here in the mountains of New Hampshire.
1: Mm-hmm.
2: And you said, gee, that takes a lot of money. I said, well, my golly, it's easy to make money once you know the secret. And I think that there's a lot of interest in that because I immediately got thousands of letters. And I wish I was exaggerating.
1: Wanting to know the secret.
2: Wanting to know the secret.
1: How do you
2: know? So I sat down and wrote a booklet and said, okay, it's called Making Money, A Beginner's Guide. And very basically, it says this. If you're ever going to make much money, you're not going to do it working for someone else.
1: Right.
2: And I don't care whether it's a big corporation or a small company or anything else, you're not going to make much money or have much freedom if you're working for someone else. So what you want to do is have your own company. Now, that takes a lot of experience and training. There's a lot of things you want to know before you have your own company, and it's very expensive to learn on your own, and ridiculous to do that because you've got endless number of people who will pay you to learn and love to have it. And I'm going to write another booklet which essentially says, look, anybody who wants to get a job out there can get a job without a resume, without going to the newspapers and looking for help wanted, without going to an employment agency. There are millions of jobs available, but you have to make it. And what you do is you go to a small company in a field that you think would be a lot of fun to work with. And why work in something that isn't a lot of fun? That's ridiculous.
1: I agree.
2: So go to a company, a small company, maybe 5, 10, 15 people, and talk to the owner and say, look, you've got a lot of things you need to have done around here, and you got nobody to do them, and If I don't know how to do something, I will learn. And I'll do anything you want. I'll work half-time so you don't have to pay unemployment and all of those extra taxes and so forth. And just turn me loose. And you've got a job. And if you need to have full-time employment, you do it to two companies.
1: Well, I observe that you need an idea. You need to do something that other people are not doing. It needs to come along at the right time.
2: Well, if you work at this company and something that's fun for you, you will, first of all, learn the skills that you need to run your own company.
1: That's true.
2: With someone else paying you.
1: So you're talking entry level.
2: Entry level. Mm-hmm. Secondly, you will begin to understand where the needs are in that field for a new service or product. Because you're in it and you're immersed in it. And you'll know how to start your new business and what the product or service is going to be.
1: Good advice for a newcomer. But there's a lot of people out there, Wayne, that are 30, 40, even 50 or more, and they've been in careers, you know, work-a-day careers all their life, and they would like an opportunity to get the hell out, go do something themselves, and make a lot of money. Do they still have a chance? And if so, how do they do it?
2: Okay.
1: Not as easy. They've got mortgages and...
2: Oh,
1: you know,
2: sure. So there they can't just drop everything and go to work. For the older people, what I recommend is you have learned some skills, hopefully, in working for other people, and you can certainly see where there is a need for some kind of a product, perhaps an information product, that you could start with in your spare time. And it's a better way to use your time than sitting there watching ball games. I highly recommend, if you're an expert in something, to start with a newsletter.
1: All right, let me tell you. I had a call yesterday. Actually, I've been in touch with this young man for some time, who listened to your program on my show some time ago and gave up what he was doing and began a newsletter called Prophecy Today. I'm going to give him an interview.
2: Mm-hmm.
1: And he said, when Wayne gets on tonight, be sure and thank him, because I'm on my own.
2: Good deal.
1: So there you go.
2: Well, it is so simple to put out a newsletter these days. A used computer, and of course I prefer Macintosh.
1: Really?
2: And, but a used PowerBook, you know, is, what, $300 or $400 these days?
1: I wouldn't know.
2: And a used laser printer is about the same price.
1: I prefer IBM.
2: Well, that's all right. No, no, it isn't.
1: I know.
2: The Mac is so much easier to use, so much more flexible.
1: Like the beta, Wayne. It's going like the beta.
2: I know. Been there. But at any rate, that's what I recommend, and it is so simple to turn out newsletters. My gosh, during the break here, I was on my computer adding some more books to my list of books that you're absolutely crazy if you don't read.
1: Adding more to the list.
2: Mm-hmm.
1: Okay.
2: Yeah, my latest booklet had 88 books that you're crazy if you don't read, and I just read a couple of more that are marvelous. And, for instance, one of the things that I'm very interested in is education, as you probably recall.
1: Yes.
2: And I've run across a school down here in Massachusetts that is absolutely knocking

0: because the kids are so anxious to learn.
1: Well, that's either a miracle or an indictment of the present system, and I suppose both.
0: It's both.
1: Yeah.
0: I have studied, well, of course, on my list of books that you're crazy if you don't read, I have a number of them which describe how terrible our school system is and why. And right on from the beginnings on through. One of the things, when children come along at 2, 3, 4, 5 years old, they have certain periods where they're supposed to learn certain things according to their normal development. Of course, everybody's a little bit different. And our school system puts everybody in lockstep. If you're 5 years old, you learn this. If you're 6 years old, you learn that, or else. And, of course, people don't work that way. And it makes it so that we end up with a population that is not motivated, is not creative.
1: Then how do you explain the Japanese that, if anything, are more structured than we are by a long shot, and yet they're turning out technically competent youth?
0: Well, if you take a look at what they're doing, they are not being creative about it. They are, every one of their major developments was started here in this country.
1: Oh, yes.
0: Our creative people.
1: Yes.
0: And then they take them and hone them.
1: Make them practical and market them properly, yes.
0: Right. So, we still have the edge on creativity, but we're doing our best to stop it.
1: Well, we sure do give it away, don't we?
0: Mm-hmm. At any rate, this Sudbury Valley School, I'm going to get down there and talk with them, but it certainly sounds fascinating to me. And they use, I think, a lot of the approaches of the Montessori schools, which are also excellent.
1: Mm-hmm.
0: The one thing that I think that they lack, and I've been on their case about this, is the taking of imagination of the kids. And that's P-I-Q-U, not P-E-A-K. So many of the letters I get from people misspell that. But at any rate, I made a list of the skills that I think that should be made available to kids when they're in school. And but again, I like the Sudbury Valley thing where you do it if you want. If you don't want, you don't do it. And because all of my life, the main things that I've learned have been because I wanted to and because I was interested, not because I was forced to. And I would say 98% of what I had in college is gone because I wasn't interested.
1: Mm-hmm.
0: And probably close to that through high school. So where you were forced to learn, and I felt like I was a slave because by law I had to go to school and I had to take these courses, and I wasn't interested.
1: How critical today is a college-level education to economic success in life?
0: I feel that it has no significance whatever. I think it's a waste of 4 years. If you are going to be a wage slave, if you're going to work for a job, then you need college for a larger company. A small company could care less. And the things that you learn in college are not going to be of much value to you for most work. Certainly, very little it has to do with being your own boss and having your own company. They don't teach you the skills that you need to be an entrepreneur.
1: No, they are teaching you how to work for somebody else, really.
0: Right. They teach you the things that will keep you in relative poverty all your life. They teach you to work for a large corporation.
1: Mm-hmm.
0: They teach you to work for the government or the military. And none of those ever make much money.
1: No, you'll live, but you'll never get rich. You'll
0: That's
1: never
0: right.
1: be independent.
0: Yep.
1: And you're trying to tell people, regardless of their educational level, how they can become independent and how they can become wealthy, and you can do that.
0: That's right. And the educational level really has very little to do with it. unless, of course, you have learned not to learn. I read constantly. And I think

0: any successful person. Well, if you take a look at the people in Who's Who, they did a survey and they found they read an average of 20 books a year.
1: Mm-hmm.
0: They did a survey of teachers and they found that they read an average of one book a year.
1: That's amazing.
0: Now, I read about two or three books a week.
1: Teachers read an average of one book a year?
0: Right. Fiction, usually.
1: That's amazing. What happens to them? They've been simply... What happens?
0: Well, if you read some of the books on my list, you'll find that the bottom 20% of the class are the ones that go into teachers' colleges. And after two or three generations of the bottom group going into that business, you have automatically selected not very good teachers.
1: All right. Wayne, hold on. We will be right back, and we will continue from this point. Wayne Green is here. Cold fusion ahead. AIDS cures, that sort of thing. Interested? Stay right where you are. I'm Art Bell.

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1: It is, and my guest is 73 Magazine's Wayne Greene. He's been a rebel since he's been alive. And long ago, he published articles way back in the beginning about ham radio. Then he began to shift to computers, really making a lot of hams angry. And now his magazine is full of all kinds of things that many would consider to be ahead of their time. He's always been ahead of his time. But that's the way you get somewhere in the world, not by trudging along behind somebody else. In their footsteps, you create your own. That's how you make money. That's what we're talking about. He's got a list of books now, 80-plus, that you're absolutely crazy if you don't read. We'll talk about that in a moment. Back now to New Hampshire and Wayne Greene. Wayne, how many books now on the list of books you're crazy if you don't read?
2: Well, let's see. It has 88 books, and I'm just about to add 1, 2, 3, 4, 5, 6, 7, 8 more.
1: Wow. And this is a list you have compiled over what period of time?
2: A lifetime.
1: Lifetime.
2: Right.
1: And if you read these books...
2: Let me give you an example of a couple that are just going on.
1: All right.
2: One is called Sharks Don't Get Cancer. Have you heard that?
1: I certainly know about shark oil.
2: Well, this has to do with shark cartilage. And from what I can see from the book, if anybody has cancer or knows anybody with cancer, they have to be absolutely totally crazy not to read this book.
1: What are the claims made? We're not making them. We're just passing them on.
2: Okay.
1: Will it actually, is it claimed?
2: Here's what it says. Here's what I say. This is written by Dr. William Lane. It said, Lane makes a very convincing case for shark cartilage being able to cure just about any cancer, as well as arthritis, psoriasis, and macular degeneration. Hmm. As with any other non-pharmaceutical remedies, the medical industry has been fighting this as quackery. Lane points out how reactionary the industry is. Despite endless claims for the Heimlich maneuver for choking victims, the American Red Cross refused to accept it for 10 years, continuing to endorse backslapping, which causes the stuck object to be even tighter stuck in the throat. The money in the trillion-dollar medical industry, the most profitable industry in the U.S., is in drugs, which can be patented. So if an illness isn't to be cured with a drug, there is no organization to research the proposed cure. Well, you ask, how about the National Cancer Institute?
1: Mm-hmm.
2: Surely they'll check out any proposed cancer cure, right? Wrong-o. It turns out that the NCI, quote, does not deal in cures for cancer, but only in the mechanisms of cancer, unquote, and that's from NCI. Maybe that helps explain why so many reported cancer cures have been completely ignored by the NCI, and since about 50% of us are going to have a personal brush with cancer at some time in our lives, maybe we need to better educate ourselves and depend less religiously on our doctors.
1: Is this something that you would do only after you have become aware that you have some sort of cancer, or as a preventative measure?
2: I would recommend it as a preventative. Why? Why wait?
1: Why wait, huh?
2: I said, for heaven's sake, read the book. It could save your life.
1: All right.
2: Better yet, wait until you're almost dead from cancer or crippled with arthritis, and then spend the $12.
1: Now, this is not your book. You're just recommending it, right?
2: I don't sell the book. All I do is recommend it.
1: Fair enough.
2: I don't sell any of these books except two that are not available anywhere else. And that's the one about NASA mooned America, which makes a very good case for NASA having faked the whole
1: moon
2: landing
1: yep.
2: series. And since then, I've gotten a lot more response from readers who were involved with NASA and with other companies like that, saying, yes, we thought so at the time, and we didn't dare say so.
1: I want to talk to you about silver.
2: Okay.
1: There's a raging, raging controversy now in America about silver water.
2: Right.
1: What is the deal? Is it real? Is there any real documented benefit to it? The FDA looks like they're coming after it.
2: Well, one of the books on my list has to do with that by Dr. Faber, and it really is very enthusiastically supporting silver. The only negative that I've seen so far, and unfortunately this is from a very good source, is this Dr. William Douglas of Second Opinion, and I really have not found him off base yet, and he said that this is not a good thing. But every other source says, yes, this is a great thing, and so I'm trying to find out more. I tend to put out a booklet on it, but only after I've done the research and find out that either Dr. Douglas is right or he's wrong.
1: All right. Let's examine the claims. People are claiming that, is it colloidal?
2: Yes, colloidal silver.
1: Silver.
2: It's easy to make. My gosh, I've got a little glass here and I can whup it up in 5 minutes.
1: Right. It's claimed that in the body, it kills what?
2: Well, it kills virtually any microbes and so forth. And this is...
1: Viruses?
2: Yeah, viruses.
1: Viruses?
2: Yeah.
1: Even the AIDS virus?
2: Well, yes, I believe so. Now, I have not seen any documentation on that. There is a book that's on my list, going to be added to my list, called The Plague Makers by Dr. Jeffrey Fisher. And I found this at $4 at Barnes & Noble, marked down from 23.
1: Plague Makers?
2: The Plague Makers. And by Simon & Schuster. And it's explaining how we are creating catastrophic new epidemics. Doctors have been overusing antibiotics, with the result that more and more germs and viruses have developed resistant strains. Take tuberculosis, for instance. It was almost eliminated. Now it's back and killing over 3 million people a year.
1: True.
2: Worse, we're using tons of antibiotics to stimulate growth in the animals we eat. Your supermarket doesn't tell you what you're getting along with your chicken and beef packages, and your doctor isn't going to tell you what great stuff like monkey virus, SV40, you'll be getting along with those vaccines he's shooting into your arm or rump. Even if he knew, he wouldn't tell you.
1: No, you're not the first one to tell me that.
2: Well, now, the silver colloid apparently... is one of the answers to this. And as I say, I want to do more research before I put out a booklet on the subject.
1: Is it thought of then as a natural antibiotic? Is that the claim?
2: Yes. Yeah.
1: Do you think there is good substance to it? I understand you want to do more research. You seem more hesitant today about it than you have in the past.
2: Well, because of Dr. William Douglas, and as I say, here is a chap who puts out a newsletter called The Second Opinion,
1: mm-hmm.
2: and I have not found him wrong on other things. He is on board with dental amalgam being a deadly poison, with root canals being poison.
1: Really?
2: And, you know, and aspartame being a poison, NutraSweet, etc. And I agree with him on all of these things, even though he's way out in left field as far as much of the medical community is concerned.
1: All right, well then, what is he saying about colloidal silver?
2: He says that silver is a toxic metal and should not be taken internally. And I've written to him about this several times, and I don't get the answer. I want to find out.
1: Would you?
2: Meanwhile, I am taking, I am putting some in my coffee every day.
1: You are. Okay, well, that says a lot. I guess. You're a believer until convinced otherwise.
2: Right.
1: All right. One of the things we've discussed on past shows, and we've got to discuss here, is this electric device that you have that you have claimed purifies the blood and can even take out the AIDS virus.
2: Well, this is based on the research done at the Albert Einstein College of Medicine in New York. And Dr. Cowley and Wyman discovered this apparently serendipitously, and they went out and got a patent on it. And I have the patent number around here somewhere. Anyway, I can give you the patent number on that. But what they do is take the blood out of the body, pass a little electric current, a very micro current through it, and put it back in the body again.
3: Mm-hmm.
2: And a friend of mine, Dr. Bob Beck, said, a physicist, said, well, you know, why take it out to do that when you can put a couple electrodes over your arteries, pass the current through the electrodes, and do it in vivo, do it in the body.
3: Sure.
2: So he came out with a little device for doing that. Since then, one of my readers of 73 Magazine developed a simpler device and less expensive, and I published an article on that last May called The Bioelectrifier. And the result of that is that I've been getting an increasing number of letters from people saying, thank you, thank you, thank you. So-and-so was cured of cancer, lupus, Lyme disease, herpes, etc. So I'm getting an awful lot of positive response on that. I've talked to Bob Beck, and he said that he has, and I have seen a sheaf of medical reports from laboratories of people who were just about totally out of T-cells and recovered completely.
1: Now, what is the idea? In other words, how does this work? It passes a current. I believe we use it at the ankles, right?
2: That was originally. Now I'm using it on the wrist, and in my booklet, I have a booklet on this that's available, and which gives both Beck's original circuit and the Miller circuit that I published in 73.
1: All right.
2: And they're very simple. They're available in kit form. They're even available from several sources in manufactured form, if you don't mind paying 10 times as much as the parts.
1: Right.
2: And what you do is you have a very small electrode made with, say, a piece of number 10 wire with a little flannel wrapped around it and tied with a thread. And it's, you know, maybe an eighth of an inch in diameter and an inch long. And you strap this to your wrist and soak it in salt water first and use a an elastic wristband and stick it under there. And
1: sure.
2: Then turn up the voltage until you feel it throbbing. And the two arteries are about three-quarters of an inch apart on your wrist as you look at the palm of your hand.
1: Right.
2: And you can feel them there. And when you get the electrodes just right, you feel it going thump, thump, thump, thump as the voltage is reversed. And it reverses the voltage about four times a second. So
1: it's constantly reversing the polarity.
2: Yeah. And you run that about an hour a day. And it seems to, from all the reports, clean the heck out of the blood and get rid of any fungus, any yeast infections, viruses, microbes, etc. They're lurking in there.
1: All right. You've been, you've had this out now for quite some time.
2: Mm-hmm.
1: How much anecdotal evidence is there? In other words, how much response have you had from people? Regarding whether it worked, and be honest, how much have you had saying it didn't do a thing?
2: I have not had, I don't recall anybody saying it hasn't done anything for them. The worst that happens is people say they feel a lot healthier.
1: Hmm.
2: But anecdotally, as I said, I've had letters about cancer, quite a number of them, and that was an unexpected bonus. I believe that what's happening there is that the improvement of the immune system fights off the cancer, not the current in the blood itself.
1: Mm-hmm.
2: And we all know that the body is forming little cancers constantly, and unless we knock down the immune system takes care of them. That's what it's there for. So by rebuilding it, we're able to reverse a lot of those.
1: All right. There's also a fair body of evidence right now, Wayne, suggests that that there is a sort of a genetic trigger that when you get to a certain age, some little genetic switch gets thrown, and come what may, you are going to contract some form of cancer.
2: I don't think so. I think that, again, it requires a weakened immune system. And, of course, we're busy weakening that with Big Macs and fries and with aspartame and root canals and all kinds of things. We put poisons in our system, and we have stress which knocks down the immune system, et cetera.
3: Oh, yes.
1: Well, but what does the body do? I mean, let's say you go to the dentist and you've got a tooth that is in trouble. The dentist will tell you, we've got to save that tooth.
2: Right.
1: Now, I mean, you can pull that tooth.
2: But he doesn't tell you what the alternative is.
1: What is the alternative to root canal?
2: Pulling the tooth.
1: Yeah, right. Yanking it out.
2: Right. And, well, the other alternative is to leave it in there. And if you read the book by, was it Gamionis on root canals, you're going to have those teeth pulled out.
1: Why? What's the matter with the root canal, other than the fact that it's horrible to have done?
2: Meinig, Dr. George Meinig, is the book on root canal cover-up, as it's called. And what he shows is that when they take a root canal tooth out later, they grind it up and rinse that with a little distilled water and then filter out the grindings. And if they inject that into a rabbit, that rabbit will come down with the same illnesses that the person has. Arthritis, etc.
1: Well, yeah, I suppose the cellular genetic makeup would be present in that material.
2: Well, what happens is that your tooth is a whole bunch of very small, long cavities, the way it's designed.
1: Right.
2: And when it is a dead tooth, then these germs live in there and gradually seep into your system.
1: Hmm.
2: And he's got very good documentation on this.
1: All right, so root canals.
2: Bad deal.
1: Bad deal. Gee, I've had a bunch of them.
2: Yeah, I did too. Fortunately, I had a dentist that was so bad that I lost all my teeth.
1: Uh-huh, so.
2: He capped them all, and they all rotted.
1: So you consider yourself lucky.
2: In that respect, yes.
1: You know, you sent me a little list of, I guess before we get away from this, look, this bioelectric
2: that describes all about it.
1: Bioelectric
2: fire. Et cetera.
1: All right. Every time we do a show like this, people say, oh, geez, I tried to get the address or the number for Wayne Green, and I missed it, and I really desperately need to know about the bioelectrifier. And I will tell you, Wayne, I've had a lot of good feedback on after shows we've done with regard to results on this. So how do they get that, or how do they get the list that you've got of the now 90-plus books that you're crazy if you don't read?
2: Okay, what you want to do is write to Wayne Green, Peterborough, New Hampshire, like in Peter Rabbit, and it doesn't seem to make any difference how you spell it. And the zip code is the magic thing, 03458. 345 is easy to remember.
1: Right.
2: You have to remember the 0 and the 8 on the other end.
1: So it's 03.
2: I get mail addressed to the Science Man, 03458. Wayne, 03458.
1: So in other words, they know you over there.
2: Well, I started the largest industries in town. You know, like Byte Magazine.
1: So they ought to know you.
2: Yeah. And I was president of the Chamber of Commerce and stuff like that. So they know me pretty well.
1: A lot of hams got really, really angry with you when you seemed to switch from ham radio as your focus to computers.
2: Oh, sure.
1: As your focus. They
2: well,
1: got really
2: before
1: angry.
2: That, they got mad at me when I started pushing repeaters.
1: Yeah.
2: And, I got the idea that hams really should enjoy repeaters, and I started publishing hundreds of articles on it. And the readers said, if you publish any more of those, we're going to cancel our subscription. And I said, you're wrong, and I kept doing it. Pretty soon I was getting letters saying, hey, this is the most fun we've ever had. And
1: well, that's how it works. As I said, you get nowhere by going in somebody else's footsteps.
2: Well, I did the same thing with computers.
1: I know, and we'll talk about that in a moment. Stay right there. This is CBC.

0: 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That's 702-727-1295. First-time callers can reach Art Bell at 702-727-1222. 702-727-1222. Now, here again, Art Bell.
1: Once again, here I am. Now, back to New Hampshire and Wayne Green. Wayne, I'm going to read you a short fax I just got. Art, our radio club went out and bought two complete sets of ARRL study books with the intention of donating a set to each of the two high schools in town. To our shock, the librarians at one of the schools boxed up the books and sent them back with a letter on official school letterhead thanking us for our generosity and our good intention, but said the material was, quote, above the reading comprehension level of most of the students, and further, quote, had no discernible use in the educational future of the students. He signs it, you've got to be kidding, a ham in California.
2: Well, one of the things that I write in my editorials in 73 is, for goodness sakes, fellas, get out there and talk to the students in these schools. The schools generally will be very happy to have you come in and talk with the fifth and sixth graders, and these are the people that you want to get to. And I've been doing that, and with great success, and when I get through, they usually start a radio club. But for goodness sakes, get out there and let these kids know that amateur radio exists and what fun it is and the excitement that we have with it. You know, for older people, yeah, it's a good hobby, because one thing, when you're a ham, you will never be lonely.
1: That's right.
2: You always have someone to talk. And, of course, I've had ham friends all my life. Last week I was out skiing in Aspen, and a ham friend from Glenwood Springs came down to ski with me. Or two of them did, actually. And this one fellow, you were advertising commodity purchasing, and
1: right.
2: What he does is provide commodity information by computer to the people that want to have the latest commodity information. He's made a wonderful business of it, starting out in the old TRS-80 days.
1: Well, as a matter of fact, here's another fact. Hey, Art, I disagree. The technical fields are now being filled with those who have been involved with computers. Ham radio is outdated. Computers by far prepare today's youth better for technical fields of today and the future. This is where students, clubs, and curriculum are now focusing. While you can hear the world with ham radio, you can now hear and see the world with the internet and multimedia. Chad in Honolulu.
2: Well, of course, I disagree with him on this basis. Yes, computers will do all of that, but very few of the kids today are getting interested in what's in the computer and how to work with it.
1: Well, that's right.
2: They don't know how they work. They sit down and they work at the keyboard. And
1: They play Doom.
2: And as a tool and play games and so forth.
1: Yeah,
2: right.
1: That's right. All right.
2: When you get interested in amateur radio, generally, well, of course, in order to get a license, you have to learn about the fundamentals of electricity.
1: Right.
2: And all of a sudden you find that, hey, this is a lot of fun. So, at any rate, the next thing that you do is to hook your computer onto your ham rig.
1: That's right.
2: And work in packet. And you don't do this without knowing what's going on technically.
1: Well, that's true. You do get a basic knowledge. Now, here's somebody asking from Alaska, of all places, about your view of HARP, Project HARP. You know what HARP is, Wayne.
2: Yes, I have editorialized on this. One of the things that I pointed out in my editorial was a comment by a good friend of mine, Fred Uniman, who has a book out called Raptures of the Deep, which I highly recommend. At any rate, he pointed out that this has the potential, when they're blasting billions of watts of energy into the ionosphere, they don't know what's going to happen, and it has the potential for collapsing the ionosphere, which could collapse the atmosphere and create tidal waves and so forth worldwide.
1: Oh, my.
2: And, you know, he may be wrong, but it has the potential for that.
1: So you have concerns about HARP?
2: Well, yes, I do. I can see very little positive and an awful lot of negative on it, and I think this is not a very happy thing, and people should learn more about that and read the book on it. Angels, please don't play this harp.
1: Right. Angels, don't play this harp.
2: Or don't play this harp. Yeah, by Vegas.
1: Mm-hmm.
2: So, at any rate, it has the potential for creating an awful lot of difficulty.
1: Why do you think they're doing it? What ostensibly is claimed as the whole reason for harp? I mean, why?
2: Well, what they want to do is create an artificial ionosphere so that they can wipe out communication by the enemy.
1: Great. Great. I, well, now, I don't exactly understand.
2: I'm not sure, you know, are they going to do this to Libya or what? from Alaska? Sure.
1: I don't know. Anyway, I guess harp is getting ready to crank up for some more here shortly.
2: I view that as another one of these scientist welfare programs, such as the space station and the super collider and so forth, and the hot fusion tokamak, et cetera. These are scientist welfare programs and have no real value for us foreseeably.
1: All right. Let's not talk about hot fusion, but cold fusion for a second.
2: Mm-hmm.
1: I've got an article here. It says, when Peter Hagelstein offered a theoretical explanation of cold fusion at this week's annual meeting of the American Society of Mechanical Engineers in San Francisco, he was apparently putting more on the line than his reputation. According to a recent article in the Boston Globe, he now faces a 10-year fight at MIT,
2: mm-hmm.
1: where his willingness to theorize about the controversial cold fusion phenomenon has raised apparently quite a few eyebrows. So he's going to go through John Mack did.
2: Right.
1: Because of cold fusion. Where do we stand with cold fusion?
2: Okay, where we stand, and I was just checking with some of the people in the field, we have the leading developer in this country of cold fusion is Jim Patterson down in Sarasota, Florida. And he already has six patents issued and has eight more that have been accepted and are expected to be issued shortly. That'll be 14 patents in this field.
1: Hmm.
2: What he has developed is a very simple approach, and he is selling research cells to companies like Bechtel, et cetera, that want to do research on this for a fairly reasonable price, just a few $1,000 per research cell.
1: Are you convinced it's real, Wayne?
2: Well, his cell that he's selling, which has microspheres of plastic coated with palladium and coated with nickel, and then he uses plain water, he has demonstrated that with 1 watt of power input, he's able to get 1,000 watts of heat out of that on a sustained basis and be able to start and stop it at will. So how does that sound to you, Art?
1: Sounds real.
2: Okay.
1: He's
2: got patents on every aspect of it.
1: Patents. So it's been peer-reviewed. It's real.
2: Oh, yes. Latest issue of Cold Fusion Journal, which I publish, is 92 pages, and it is packed solid with information, both on the research development and on the theory behind it. And the leading theorist in the world is Hideo Kojima in Japan, who has the TNCF theory, and that is a neutron-catalyzed fusion, and he goes through all of the equations showing that all of these researchers are coming up with the information that fits into what's happening. And basically, it's a fairly simple process. Of course, it's what we know as alchemy, or transmutation of elements.
1: Mm-hmm.
2: And if you take, for instance, lithium and add hydrogen to it, you get beryllium. And then if you add hydrogen to that, you get boron, but you also have a very slight loss of mass in the process. Mm-hmm. Now, as soon as you lose mass, you multiply that according to Einstein's equation times C squared, and C is one humongous big number. And so that a little tiny bit of mass gives you an awful lot of energy or heat. And that can be what's happening.
1: Okay, there's a lot of heat, all right, and here we've got a professor at MIT facing a tenure battle over it. So,
2: we've had that before. Bachrus down at Texas A&M had the same problem down there when he claimed that this was going to be transmutation, and they said that's impossible. Come on, the Middle Ages, alchemy, etc., and they moved to have him lose his tenure.
1: Mm-hmm.
2: And, like 24 professors ganged up against it. But this is the same thing that's been happening all through history. I don't believe the listeners can point to any major discovery in science or medicine that hasn't been fought by the establishment.
1: Oh, they react viciously.
2: Right.
1: Viciously.
2: There's one of the books that's going onto my list now is called Impure Science, Fraud, Compromise, and Political Influence in Scientific Research. And it's by Robert Bell.
1: And no kidding.
2: He explains why innovative ideas can no longer be researched, why research results can't be checked for fraud or accuracy, how fraud is vigorously covered up, etc., etc. You see, the journals in each of these scientific fields are peer-reviewed. Now, peer means equal, right?
1: Right.
2: Well, when you have a new technology, there are no peers.
1: You're exactly
2: there
1: right.
2: There are no equals.
1: You're right.
2: And so what happens is that it gets refused.
1: And
2: therefore, it doesn't exist. It's no good. It's ridiculed, and they humiliate the people that are involved.
1: Well, that's to protect their own little egos and careers and so forth and so on. Yes, I'm very familiar with that. Listen, again, moving through the list, what are your theories? You say there's a lot of baloney in the media about Amelia Earhart.
2: Mm-hmm.
1: And there was some recent news about Amelia Earhart. They found something or another on an island.
2: Mm-hmm. Yep.
1: We've never talked about that. What about Amelia Earhart?
2: Well, I'll tell you what I know.
1: All right.
2: My father was in aviation. He designed and built the airport for Philadelphia back in 1928. And Amelia Earhart kept her plane at my father's field and occasionally came over to our house. And I met an awful lot of the legends of the aviation field there. And from there he went on to become passenger and cargo manager for Ludington Airlines. Well now, the mechanic for Amelia's plane came by to visit us in 1937. And said that he was preparing her plane, and this is a fellow named Bob Wemple. And I've noticed he's been mentioned in a couple of the books about Amelia Earhart.
1: Mm-hmm.
2: And he was a good friend and had been over to dinner many times, so we knew him. And he was a small chap with his sandy hair and a waxed mustache, pointed mustache, and a cane and a limp and so forth. And he married Miss Philadelphia in a plane over Philadelphia. At any rate, he was the mechanic on this, and he was telling us that what he was doing was replacing the regular engines on the Electra with more powerful engines and extra wing tanks, mm-hmm. and the whole purpose of the around-the-world trip was to take pictures of the Japanese Navy installations at Truk Island. And to have a cover story, the regular plane engines and tanks would take them from Lae, New Guinea, over to Howland Island. But with the added power and the added gas, they were able to fly from New Guinea up over Truk and then back over to Howland Island and in the same time so that they would have a cover story on that. Unfortunately, she did not find Howland Island. And
1: you're saying Amelia Earhart was...
2: She was a spy.
1: She was a spy.
2: Well, remember that she was a good friend of Franklin Roosevelt,
1: uh-huh.
2: and he had been the Secretary of the Navy, so he was well aware that the Navy was in desperate need of information on what the heck the Japanese were doing at Truk, at their major Navy installation there.
1: Well, You know, this is interesting. Before we get back to Amelia, well, because of the recent balloon...
2: Wait a minute.
1: You know about this balloon trip, right?
2: Wait a minute. Step two.
1: All right.
2: Wayne Green at a submarine rest camp on Majuro Atoll in 1944, where several of my submarine buddies that were there at the rest camp talked with the natives, and they were telling about a plane that had crashed in the Marshall Islands 7 years previously with a woman pilot and a man navigator. The man got hurt in the crash when they tried to land on the beach. Mm-hmm. And the Japanese came along a few days later, picked up the plane and the two people, and took them to Saipan. Now, I just happened to be there at that place. If you look at the map, you'll see that the logical thing to do if you miss Howland Island is to go northwest toward the Marshall Islands, because there's a lot of them and they're close together, and it's the only place where you're going to definitely, positively find an island.
1: Right.
2: So it made sense that that they could have done that. A fellow named Fred Gorner spent several years researching this and found out the same thing with the Navy fighting him every inch of the way, and reported it in his book about Amelia Earhart. So that's my input. This fellow, I had no reason to disbelieve him. As I say, we've known him for years, the mechanic.
1: Right.
2: Did this installation of the camera and the engines and the fuel tank.
1: Why nothing from the Japanese since?
2: Because apparently what happened was that just as the Americans were retaking Saipan, they killed her and buried her. And remember that she was an American spy, but she was also the most famous woman in the world. And so nobody wanted to admit that. The Americans didn't want to admit it, and the Japanese didn't want to admit it.
1: All right, flash forward now. The balloon trip that mm-hmm. just terminated, I think, in India or somewhere.
2: India, yep.
1: And that balloonist was refused permission to overfly. I can't recall now.
2: Libya.
1: Libya was
2: right.
1: One, and what?
2: At first, and then they recanted.
1: Then there was a second country that refused overflight, and because of that, he claimed he didn't have enough fuel.
2: Right.
1: Do you think that there could have been a similar concern on the part of those countries that wouldn't let them overfly?
2: Well, no. I don't think so. I think it's more bureaucracy than anything else.
1: Sure.
2: Because these countries know that we are overflying with our satellites every day and able to get very clear pictures. The balloon would not add anything to our intelligence.
1: Okay. All right.
2: Okay.
1: I sort of wondered about that at the time. In other words, why would they refuse overflight on a mission of that sort unless they were worried about, I don't know, national
2: yeah.
1: secrets or something.
2: I think it's more bureaucracy than anything else.
1: Mm-hmm. All right. What I would like to do when we come back from the top of the hour here, if you can stay on, sounds like you might have a cold. Do you have a cold?
2: No, I have a little rasp in the throat. That's all.
1: Uh huh. Well, my experience is little rasps in the throat turn out later to be colds.
2: I haven't had a cold in ages.
1: Really?
2: No.
1: And you attribute that to?
2: Well, I've been bioelectrifying myself for some time.
1: Oh, you have?
2: Oh, yeah.
1: So you use your own machine?
2: Oh, you bet.
1: Do you recommend it on a, not just a, for a specific ailment you might have, but as a general thing that you would do to keep your immune system up?
2: Absolutely.
1: Oh.
2: You know, what can you lose by having a powerful immune system? It fights off anything that comes along.
1: Anything at all, huh?
2: Sure.
1: How much success, anecdotally, is so far claimed with respect to AIDS in that machine, Wayne?
2: Well, the main information I have on that is from Beck, who has a whole sheaf of reports from laboratories of people who were tested before and after. And
1: what kind of numbers
2: I don't
1: are we
2: think
1: about
2: they're here? Having very many failures.
1: Do you know what kind of numbers we're talking about?
2: Hundreds.
1: Hundreds. Anecdotally, albeit, but hundreds.
2: Right.
1: All right, Wayne, hang in there. We'll be right back. My guest is Wayne Greene. You're listening to the American CBC Radio Network. Stay right there.

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1: It sure is. Those are the numbers. Wayne Green is here. If you have a question, come now. We'll go to the phone shortly. All right, back now to Wayne Green in Peterborough, New Hampshire. Wayne?
2: Oh, yeah.
1: All right. If you get an opportunity, I've got a fax here asking from Eugene, Oregon, to please get the patent number for the blood purifier, if you can rummage in a break or something and find it. And then this, dear Art, please ask Wayne if the bioelectrifier has been used and, in fact, did help any of the Gulf War veterans? And that's a very interesting question.
2: I have not had any information on that. I would be surprised if it wouldn't help, because from what I understand, particularly from reading a book by Dr. William Douglas of Second Opinion, most of the problems that the Gulf War veterans have had have stemmed from their inoculations that they got, particularly of unproven material.
1: Mm-hmm.
2: The patent number, by the way, is 5188738.
1: Okay, 5188738
2: for the patent on the
1: blood purifier.
2: Blood purifier.
1: Well, that's interesting. So there is an existing patent. Does that?
2: That was by the Albert Einstein College of Medicine, and the word that I have from a number of people is that they're denying it.
1: That they are
2: denying any knowledge of it.
1: Of what, the patent?
2: Right.
1: Well, yes, but it is or it is not. I mean, you've got the number.
2: Oh, the patent exists. I've seen copies of it, yes.
1: Uh-huh. How do things get buried like this? I just...
2: Well, there's a book on my list here called Alternative Science. And, for instance, it points out that the Wright brothers' claim for heavier-than-air flight was called a hoax by the Scientific American.
1: Really?
2: Edison's crazy claims of having invented an electric light. All the scientists said it was totally impossible.
1: All right. We've got the equivalent of a giant ham set here, so let's go to it. And the phones.
2: Okay. Also, remember what happened when this Australian doctor came up with the crazy idea that a microbe was causing stomach ulcers. Helicobacter pylori.
1: Yes, yes.
2: And they fought him for years on that.
1: Yes. And
2: right?
1: All of a sudden now, mainstream science has embraced it, and they're treating people with ulcers now with antibiotics.
2: Right. Not until there was a big article in the New Yorker magazine.
1: Mm-hmm. First time caller line, you're on the air with Wayne Green. Hi.
3: Hello.
1: Hello.
3: Yeah, I wanted to make sure it was through. This is Dave in Seattle.
1: Hi, Dave.
3: I got a question for you. Wayne?
2: Yeah.
3: I was looking for some really interesting stuff. When I was a kid, I used to build crystal radios because I was bored, and man, I learned so much from that.
2: Sure.
3: I'm going to teach every one of my kids, or kill them, they're going to learn how to build radios.
2: Well, I have a suggestion for you, Dave.
3: Yeah.
2: Get the material, have it sit around, and tell them, don't ever let me see you touching that.
3: That's it. You know, some of the
2: because if you try to force them, you're not going to get anywhere.
3: Right. Yeah, that's
2: no matter how enthusiastic you are, they're going to rebel.
3: You know, some of the stuff is I have a book here called Radio Receiver Projects by Homer Davidson, and it's a real and it gives 33 different radio projects, and I want to build them all. The problem is that there's two problems. It talks about all kinds of receivers, but I need some information on simple construction of broadcasters, and I also was looking for something, and I have a terrible time trying to find them. Remember the trench radios that were built during World War One? They get those little carborundum razor blades because they have the crystal.
2: Well, I don't remember World War One that well.
3: I don't think you're that old. But somebody somewhere has to have some information on how they were built, because if I could build something from the ground up, I'll start there.
2: But, well, it's certainly not difficult to build crystal radios. As a matter of fact, there is a Crystal Radio Society that puts out a wonderful newsletter, or a book, really a magazine.
3: Mm-hmm.
2: And I've been promoting that in 73 magazine. And they have marvelous crystal radio projects. Just their magazine is packed with them every issue.
3: Fantastic. Is there some way I can get a hold of your brochures and the
2: Yes. Influence
3: for the crystal radio?
2: Lucky you asked.
1: Yes, here you go.
2: Right. You can write to Wayne Green at Peterborough, New Hampshire. And the magic number is the zip code 03458. I do have a couple of 800 numbers, which we have people at during 9 to 5 Eastern Time. And if you want to write those down,
1: wait a minute. What are they, what are they for?
2: For getting information.
1: All right.
2: Getting a list of the various, I have copies of my editorials and stuff like that available.
1: All right.
2: 800-677-8838. And if you didn't have a pencil handy, that was 800-677-8838.
1: Right.
2: And the other number is 800-274-7373.
1: 7373.
2: Right.
1: All right. Now, you made an offer, I think, on the last program. If somebody would send you a self-addressed stamped envelope, you would send them a list of the now 90-plus books that you're crazy if you don't read.
2: Well, at that time it was 49 and it wasn't too expensive. I've since put a price of $5 on that.
1: I see. $5, huh?
2: And, well, you see, that helps me buy more books. And, your listeners have been just marvelous in writing back and saying, hey, try this one. Here's a book that you missed.
1: Alright.
2: And so I have about 100 books backed up here that I've bought. And that I'm reading as fast as I can that have been recommended by your listeners.
1: Okay. One other item that I want to cover before we go back to the phones is the number one item you had on things that my listeners might be interested in would be your take on aliens, contactees, UFOs, the whole business. You say here, yes, they're real. Nothing else makes sense.
2: Okay.
1: What do you mean?
2: Let's think about it for a moment, if we can.
1: Sure.
2: Let's take a look at our progress over the last 50 years, over the last 100 years, and over the last 1,000 years.
1: Mm.
2: Now, I think we agree that there's a possibility, a probability, an almost inevitability, that life is going to form in other solar systems.
1: There is recent proof. Or even in our own.
2: Right. So, therefore, the likelihood is that civilizations are going to grow to the point where they can travel through space.
1: You bet.
2: And just looking at what we've done in the last 100 years, it is not beyond the stretch of the imagination to figure that we're going to somehow work a way of traveling not just to other planets, but to other solar systems in our galaxy, and possibly to other galaxies. We see hints that these things are possible. Well, now, if such a thing is ever going to be possible to us, then it is not likely, it is inevitable, that other civilizations have done that, probably 1 million years ago, 100 million years ago, and certainly not right at our particular time. That's unlikely. And therefore, one of the first things we're going to do when we learn how to travel like that is to explore. And therefore, it is not just likely, but almost inevitable that Earth has been visited by these other civilizations in the past. And there's a book that made my list recently.
1: Oh.
2: By Horn, H-O-R-N. And, let's see, I have it right here. Humanity's Extraterrestrial Origins. And this Dr. Arthur Horn has done a marvelous amount of research into ancient documents. And he makes an awfully good case for aliens having been here and having, first of all, bioengineered people. And this would explain why we do not find that missing link.
1: In other words, at some point, there was a quantum leap.
2: Right. All of a sudden, we had people.
1: Yeah.
2: Where'd they come from? All of a sudden, we had another quantum leap from hunter-gatherers to farming. And that meant the domestication of crops, the domestication of animals. And it happened in a very short period of time. We had another quantum leap when suddenly we started having cities and towns.
1: Oh, yes.
2: And that called for another whole, paradigm shift.
1: That's right.
2: So he points out that the ancient documents support that beings from space were gods and that we worshiped them and so forth, and that they came and went. And I think if we look at our present-day prayers, Our Father who art in heaven, well, why is heaven up there in space?
1: The only reason I can think that they... Okay.
2: I was just doing a little bit of background. When I was over in Sudan, I visited Omdurman. You ever hear of Omdurman?
1: No, sir.
2: Well, it's a town right across from the capital, Khartoum. And they had a museum there having to do with the Battle of Omdurman in 1898, where Sir Kitchener, Lord Kitchener, had a small group of British soldiers, and they had a fight with the Mahdi, the dervishes. And they had a Battle of Omdurman. 48 of Kitchener's people were killed. Over 11,000 of the Mahdi were killed.
1: Mm.
2: Now, that was technology.

0: I believe they are still here and are kind of pulling the strings behind the curtain.
1: Well, that's where my question was headed. In other words, if they had, in effect, seeded life here, do you think they would be observing, the Star Trek prime directive of not interfering, or that their interference would be invisible if it was there?
0: I think that the prudent thing would be to keep it invisible. Although we see, when we see UFOs, it's not by accident. When we have contactees, such as reported by Mac, Streber, and so forth,
1: sure,
0: these are not by accident. One of the things we know pretty sure is that they must have some way of traveling through time. And the big indication of that is that when we see the flying saucer type of craft, we also see that inscribed on the walls over in France of the caves 17,000 years ago. Mm-hmm. Well, now, no civilization is going to make the same model of anything for 17,000 years.
1: Well, here's a question I've never asked you then, and I guess it's a natural. Wayne Green on time travel.
0: Right.
1: Time travel.
0: We don't understand it. We don't know how it can be, but it must exist. And we have plenty of hints. We have psychic people who have done a very good job of seeing things in the future. You have Damian Brinkley, who was shown future events.
1: Oh, yes.
0: And, with a great deal of clarity.
1: Damian's a good friend.
0: Right. And if you recall, back in, 1976, he explained that we were going to have the Mideast War, who was going to be in it, and what was going to happen.
1: There is one great quote. If time travel is possible, then where are the time travelers?
0: Well, I think we're running into them frequently.
1: All right, wild card line, you're on the air with Wayne Green. Hi.
2: Hi, this is Will, WTDY, Madison, Wisconsin. I have a question on ham radio. But Art and the gentleman might be, please be aware that NPR, 4:20 p.m. today, had a nice news release on the big sunspot storm that happened January 6th and which caused the collapse of our atmosphere on the North Pole for a reasonable period of time. I would like to ask a question of this nice man. If for some reason, say, created or real emergency, the internet and other means of electronic old, non-old radio tube type communication gets shut down due to sunstorm or for some reason, or becomes too expensive or too overloaded,
1: yes,
2: and to prepare for such, then what is the reasonable lowest cost today in America to get amateur radio equipment for we the people to be able to speak to someone in Australia or Sweden on 20 meters? And what meter is best for long or short distance radio?
1: All right, well, that's a whole lot of questions. let's begin with, if you want to get into ham radio on the cheap today, what's it going to cost you?
0: Well, I would say, I would figure out about $1,000 to have a good station. That is, with a small tower, a good beam, a used transceiver, and a used amplifier for it. 20 meters is your best amateur radio long-distance band these days. And it will be for quite some time to come. As the sunspots increase, we will have more activity on the higher frequencies. But right now we're in a particularly low sunspot cycle, part of the cycle.
1: We are, and that's the next part of the question. It runs in 11-year cycles, and maybe you can correct me or help me, we have just passed the lowest part. I've heard that there's been a detected polarity shift in the spot,
0: yes,
1: that would indicate a new cycle has been
0: the new
1: done.
0: Cycle is starting, and fortunately, the new cycles always leap up fairly rapidly and then taper off slowly. So in the next probably

0: two or three years, we will be seeing a good deal more of radioactivity on the higher frequencies.
1: So in other words, it's going to get better quickly.
0: It's going to get better.
1: All right, so that's good news for people who like listening to shortwave as well. All right, Wayne Green is my guest. And if you have questions, come now. We will be back in a moment. You're listening to the American CBC Radio Network, along with everything else. We're talking about my favorite subject, radio.

0: Art Bell is taking calls on the Wild Card Line at 702-727-1295. That's 702-727-1295. First-time callers can reach Art Bell at 702-727-1222. 702-727-1222. Now, here again, Art Bell.
1: Wayne Green, who has been a rebel all his life, back again. Wayne, you there?
2: Yep, I'm still at it.
1: All right, all right.
2: Matter of fact, just talking about what you're talking about there with the with Congress doing it to us again.
1: Yep.
2: When I was appointed by the governor to the Economic Development Commission of New Hampshire to see what we could do about getting New Hampshire out of the 1990-1991 recession, I did a lot of research, and I found that almost all of our serious problems that we have in this country, the deficit, welfare, drugs, and so forth, all stem from things that Congress has done. And so I have a proposed solution to that.
1: Really?
2: A simple solution.
1: What would that be?
2: It's called, if you remember back in the Roosevelt days, we had the National Recovery Act.
1: Oh, yes.
2: The NRA.
1: Yes.
2: Okay? I propose that we reinstitute that as never reelect anyone.
1: Well,
2: in other words,
1: that has merit.
2: Flush that toilet down in Washington and keep flushing it till we get rid of professional politicians.
1: There's a few things that stand in the way of that. Money.
2: Well, that is one of the reasons that we need to flush that toilet. Because money is buying Congress, and therefore we have large corporations and large interests that are pretty much calling the tune of what's going on in this country.
1: Yeah, but what prevents the toilet from being flushed is campaign money and incumbency. In other words, if you've got access to the media, as your opponent does not.
2: Oh, sure.
1: They're not going to flush toilet on you, at least better than 95% of the time.
2: If we can get the people to never reelect anyone,
1: yeah,
2: no matter what the premises are,
1: yes,
2: we will flush that toilet, both in the state and in the federal government.
1: Now, but how do you convince somebody in West Virginia, for example, not to reelect Senator Byrd, who consistently gets new roads and new projects and jobs?
2: Mm-hmm.
1: And lots of goodies. I mean, how do you do that, Wayne?
2: That is difficult to go against bribery.
1: And that's really what it is.
2: That's what it is.
1: All right. East of the Rockies, you're on the air with Wayne Green. Hi.
3: Stay up in Chicago here?
1: Yes, sir.
3: Yeah, hey, guys, listen, I'm not bored at all tonight. Of course, I've been handsome 40 years. the question I have for your guest there is just about the FCC. Are they ever going to start policing and enforcing their own rules?
2: No, they're not going to. They don't have any money for that, nor any inclination.
1: Oh, it's
2: remember,
1: a good
2: the
1: question.
2: FCC commissioners are appointed politically.
3: Right.
2: Okay.
3: But, you know, what's happening on the handbags now is a disgrace, I'll tell you.
1: I agree. And there used to be a day when the FCC would monitor the handbags, issue...
2: Mm-hmm.
1: Violations
2: right.
1: Or notice of violations. And
2: well, that is now our responsibility. And if we don't do it, it isn't going to happen.
1: Yikes.
2: And if we complain about it, they will just shut us down. They haven't got the money to horse around with us. Remember, none of the reasons that amateur radio was given for its existence are valid anymore.
1: Yeah.
2: And we have no valid reason for having billions and billions of dollars worth of frequencies unless we come up with a new one, and which is what I've been proposing.
1: A new what?
2: A new reason for existence.
1: And what would that be?
2: And that would be getting kids interested in amateur radio as a way to get them into high-tech careers. This is what worked for us up until 30 years ago.
1: Yeah, I was going to say, that's the old reason.
2: That's right. Well, that worked. And then we stopped that. And the other reasons that we had for having amateur radio were, number one, was to provide train people in time of war, and that was just fine for World War II, where 80% of the licensed amateurs went into the military.
1: Right.
2: And had a profound effect upon the war, because we won that war through technology. When I was on a submarine, we had radar, and we were able to go on the surface right through a Japanese convoy from beginning to end, and I knew where every ship in that convoy was and what they were doing, and they didn't even know we were there.
1: You know, it's interesting, Wayne. That was true during the Second World War. If you were a ham, boy, you went right into the Signal Corps somehow or another.
2: Right.
1: I thought that, and my parents thought that. And I went in during the Vietnam era.
2: Mm-hmm.
1: And I went in there, and I said, I'm a ham.
2: Right.
1: Did very well on all the testing and everything. And they said, okay, great, you're a medic. Thank you.
2: Right.
1: And I became a medic. So that,
2: well, they don't need us anymore for that, because everything is modular now.
1: Yeah.
2: And they don't do any servicing. They don't teach those things anymore.
1: Mm-hmm.
2: So, it doesn't take any brains to replace a module.
1: No, and ham radio is modular itself now. So in a lot of ways, it's very sad. And as you said, the outlook for ham radio long term is rather, at the moment, bleak. Unless we can figure out some new something.
2: Well, we figured it out. It's unless we can implement it.
1: Well, the ARRL, which I know is not very close to you, has not helped, has it?
2: They precipitated the worst disaster in the history of the hobby, which was their incentive licensing, where they came along and proposed a rule change, which devastated the hobby. And scared the heck out of everybody, and put virtually all of the manufacturers out of business, and almost all of the retailers around the country.
1: Well, if Wayne Green, and you'd make a good czar, Wayne, if you were the ham radio czar, and you could simply declare changes today, tomorrow, in ham radio, what would you declare?
2: Okay, what I would declare, I would have every ham club in the country make it their business to get into the schools and talk about amateur radio to the fifth and sixth graders and explain what fun they can have and how inexpensive it is to get started and what the benefits are. You know, why should they do that? And get them start poisoning their dirty little minds with amateur radio.
1: All right.
2: That's what I do.
1: First time caller line, you're on the air with Wayne Green. Hi.
4: Hi, I'm Ken in Santa Rosa.
1: Yes, sir.
4: Hi, how you doing?
1: Just fine.
4: Oh, good talk to you. It's the first time I've been on your show.
1: Well, welcome.
4: Good to hear you, Art Bell. I had two questions for you, Beth. One was, do you know about the Area 51?
2: Yes, I've read a good deal about it.
4: Maybe you can fill me in a little bit, because I kind of just got started with Art Bell, and I'm kind of the new kid on the block.
1: Well, Art Bell is out here next to Area 51.
2: Right, he's right next to it there.
4: And what,
2: there's a lot of mystery there, and not very many facts. So it would be just speculative. I've read an awful lot about it, and I'm not sure what I can believe and what I can't believe. So I don't think either Art or I can actually add anything really positive about that.
4: Okay, and then my next question was, I'm a ham radio operator also, and I have an HF station, and have you heard any of these strange signals that Art's been talking about? I tried tuning in a few times.
1: Yes. There have been a number of really, really odd signals, Wayne, in the 2 to 3 megahertz range, also in the 5 to 8 megahertz range.
2: Mm-hmm.
1: And I'm used to hearing, I know Amtor and RIDI and all the various signals and what they sound like. And these are modulated in ways that I have never heard and incredibly strong. Have you had any reports?
2: No, I haven't heard anything like that yet.
1: Okay, well.
2: But for goodness sake, let's find out more about it. And if anybody out there knows, drop me a line, Wayne Green, Peterborough, New Hampshire.
1: The important zip code 03458.
2: Right.
1: Right, all right. Wild card line, you're on the air with Wayne Green. Hello.
5: Hello, Art. This is Mr. White, Phoenix, Arizona.
1: Yes, sir.
5: Yes, a few points here real quick. I used to listen to this radio station in particular on Crystal Radio I built, And that's basically what started me listening to talk radio and making me so consumed by it.
1: Good for you.
5: Oh, it's terrible. I can't do anything about it. But the thing I wanted to talk to you, Ken, about specifically, if I do remember correctly, last time you were on the show, you were talking about some device that would cure people of AIDS. I think it was electric powered.
1: Yes, we've already talked about that tonight.
5: Oh, well, I just got in the door. Could you tell me anything?
2: Send me your name and address, and I'll get your information.
5: 03458?
2: Right.
1: Yep.
5: Okay.
1: All right. It basically purifies the blood. Wayne, is there going to be any laboratory-type testing, or is anybody looking into this scientifically?
2: I have been trying to get a friend of mine who runs a research hospital in Canada to do this. And he apparently has met so much resistance. Well, just remember what happened to Hegelstein down at MIT.
1: Yes.
2: With cold fusion. And remember also that MIT gets millions of dollars for hot fusion research.
1: so much for academic freedom.
2: Right. So it is difficult to break through this. The worst nightmare for the medical industry is an inexpensive cure for expensive illnesses. Remember, our whole medical industry is designed to take advantage of people being sick. They have no vested interest whatever in keeping you well.
1: In your list of things to talk about, it says, getting sick is not accidental. You do it to yourself.
2: Right. You do that through not having proper nutrients and by poisoning yourself. And I mentioned aspartame, I mentioned root canals, I mentioned dental amalgam as poisons. There are a number of others that we do. The body was designed over hundreds of thousands of years, maybe millions, to work on certain fuels. And we have changed those, and the body is not equipped to deal with that. One of the books on my list is by Dr. Bruno Combi called Maximize Immunity. And this doctor found that animals got sick when they ate cooked food.
1: Mm-hmm.
2: And he said, gee, I wonder if my patients will get better if they eat raw food. So he started feeding his patients raw food and was having cures of cancer, cures of AIDS, cures of almost every illness by switching people to totally raw food.
1: Japanese eat a lot of raw food.
2: You bet, and so do I. A wonderful combination is to take cauliflower, broccoli and carrots and put them in a Cuisinart and chop them up into about pieces about half the size of a pea.
1: Mm-hmm.
2: And then put on some sauce. And I eat several bowls of that a day. The sauce I make is a one I got from my grandmother. And it has yogurt and honey and apple cider vinegar as the primary ingredients and some celery seed in there for flavor. And wow, is that good. And so I eat mostly raw food, vegetables and fruits and so forth. But, of course, we have one more problem, and I think many of your listeners have probably heard the tape by Dr. Joel Wallach called Dead Doctors Don't Lie, and a wonderful tape. And he points out that the crops in our country are almost totally devoid of the minerals they played out years ago. And you have to add roughly 90 minerals and nutrients to your diet if your body is going to get what it needs. And we need things like vanadium in small amounts and so forth, and selenium, etc., chromium. And he's got a book out called Rare Earths that is well worth reading. I've got to put that on my list.
1: All right. Your list is getting bigger and bigger.
2: And he has one also called Let's Play Doctor, which I use every day to answer questions from readers.
1: Quick switch of topics,
2: mm-hmm.
1: The weather. The weather has been incredible for two hurricane seasons.
2: Mm-hmm.
1: It's been getting worse and worse and worse. The Northwest, once again, is being inundated. We're getting clobbered. Even here in the Southwest Desert, we're getting clobbered.
2: Right.
1: And
2: have you read the book, The Survival of Civilization, by Hamaker?
1: No.
2: Okay. Well, I guess I'll have to put that on my list. I just read it a few days ago. And he says that this is exactly what's going to happen, and he explains why. And a lot of this, or I should say virtually all of this, comes back to the demineralization of our soil. which has harmed the growth of trees, and this is worldwide, has harmed the growth of trees and crops and made it so that the CO2 is increasing in our atmosphere. So what he proposes is that you grind up rocks and spread it out and remineralize the soil. And in tests, when they do that, it is just amazing what happens. Just in, you know, adding a little bit of rock mineral to feed for steers increases their weight by 38% in an actual test, and cut their food supply, cut the amount of food they ate by 31%, and so forth. So he makes an awfully good case for it. And that's, the book is called The Survival of Civilization, and he has three problems threatening our existence. And this is by John Hamaker, H-A-M-A-K-E-R. And, And I guess that's going to go on my list.
1: All right. Nevertheless, new ice age a possibility? In other words, are the changes that are underway perhaps irreversible? I know you can crush rocks and throw them out, but it may be too late for that, and we may have a basic change.
2: And we may not have the will to do it. Remember, we have been so totally robbed of initiative and motivation by our school system that we just sit there and let it happen to us. We've let our government happen to us.
1: Mm-hmm. All right, east of the Rockies, you're on the air with Wayne Green. Hello.
6: Morning.
1: Good morning. Where are you?
6: Calling from Winnipeg, Canada.
1: Yes, sir.
6: I heard you talk earlier in regards to newsletters, and I'm in the midst of putting one together, more of a newsletter slash booklet.
2: Good deal. Send me a copy.
6: Okay. What I wanted to know is, the way I'm, thinking of generating revenue is through the sale of ad space. Any suggestions as to, another possible way?
1: All right, well, it's the old, conundrum. In other words, you've gotta have readers before you can sell ads. How do you answer that, Wayne? As you're trying to get a newsletter together,
2: Well, I have started 25 different publications that have been successful, so I know the route.
1: All right.
2: To start a magazine, it takes about $500,000 up front to get it started, and up to enough readers so that it will support the advertising that you need. for a newsletter, yes, you can sell ads, but again, as Art points out, you have to have the readers to attract the advertisers.
1: Mm-hmm.
2: Also, you want to be in a fairly narrow niche and provide a way to reach the readers that those advertisers cannot reach in any other way. So we're not talking about General Mills here. We're talking about specialized products. And there you have a good advantage on that.
1: So
2: that make sense?
1: So in other words, pick a topic that is relatively narrow, one you are personally interested in.
2: Right. Well, of course, you have to do that for your newsletter anyway.
1: Sure.
2: If you're just going to put out a health newsletter, you're in there with 8,000 others. And, you know, what are you offering that's different? Well, you have to have some specific thing that you're an expert on and that you're enthusiastic and that is fun for you and that isn't covered by somebody else. Make sense?
1: Absolutely, yes. Listen, we're coming toward the top of another hour, and I know you've got a bit of a sore throat. Do you want to stay around for another hour?
2: Be alive for another hour.
1: You'll be alive for another hour. All right, quick call then. East of the Rockies, you're on the air with Wayne Green. Hi.
7: Yeah, good morning. This is Dave in Kansas City.
1: Hi, Dave.
7: And I just wanted to, for one thing, Wayne must be right on track because I've disagreed with him about half the time and agreed with him about half the time, so he must be right in the middle.
2: Well, you haven't done your homework, or we'd be in total agreement.
7: Oh, yeah, right. If I ever totally agree with you, I think I'll quit. And Art, I sure envy you with your FT-1000.
1: Well, thank you.
7: And you're just a little bit younger than I, and I've been a ham for 36 years. One of the things I thought might be of interest is the amount of geographical knowledge and news knowledge you can get off of ham radio. For instance, at 3:40 yesterday morning in the Kansas City area, there was two pieces of space debris that landed and were still on fire on the ground, and the local news media said
1: really?
7: That occurred.
1: Really?
7: So, through the years you find out all kinds of things like that. I'm listening to you guys on KCMO 810 here in Kansas City, and listening to the Heard Island The Expedition in the other ear. And that can be kind of interesting and teach you some geography. I've learned a lot of geography in the last 36 years.
2: I love going on The Expeditions.
1: He's right. Thank you, caller. He's right about the geography. That has helped me. I mean, you sit and you talk to somebody on some island, and you've got to know where the hell they are. So you get out the globe or the atlas, and you begin looking, and you find out where they are.
2: You ask a ham where Spratly Island is, and he'll tell you.
1: There you go. All right, Wayne, hold on. We'll be right back to you. My guest is 73 Magazine's Wayne Green. He's a rebel, but so are we. We'll be back.

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1: That's what it is. Good morning, everybody. Wayne Green is my guest. Always fascinating. Nearly any topic, technical or otherwise, he'll take it on. So, if you have questions, get on the phone. Back all the way to New Hampshire, where morning is closing in quickly. And Wayne Green. Wayne, a fax here. This is Ron from Nashville, Tennessee. Tonight on the local news, they reported that we had 50 to 100 mile per hour winds during thunderstorms earlier this morning. They reported these winds were caused by two factors. One, the thunderstorm clouds collapsing on themselves downward, and two, the jet stream very near the ground. And I've had some people in the past predicting the jet stream literally coming down on deck, and there have been quite a number of reports, not just this one, but on the West Coast as well, getting extraordinary winds. And you hear the weather guy say the jet stream literally just about came down to the ground. Now, the jet stream is, I don't know a whole lot about it, Wayne, but I know it's supposed to be up there, not on the ground.
2: Yeah. This is exactly what Dr. Hamaker was predicting in his 1982 book. He predicted this was going to be happening and explained why. So, at any rate.
1: So
2: it's happening, just on schedule.
1: Great.
2: Actually, it's a little behind. He thought it would happen by 1990, and here it is, 1996.
1: Mm-hmm. First time caller line, you're on the air with Wayne Green. Hi.
3: Hi, this is Chief in San Diego.
1: Yes, sir.
3: I wanted to ask Wayne about his publication, Cold Fusion Magazine.
2: Yeah.
3: In issue number 16, you had an article there, Electrodynamic Cold Fusion.
2: Mm-hmm.
3: Did you recall the speed of the electrons in that energy ball, green energy ball?
2: Well, the speed, of course, varies in the energy ball because
3: yeah.
2: It is a has a vortex in the center.
3: Right.
2: And your it is an electron,
3: exactly.
2: The energy, whatever it is, and we
3: yeah.
2: don't know what energy
3: yeah,
2: it is.
3: Yeah, it's one-tenth the speed of light, okay?
2: Okay.
3: And that's the
2: but
3: same thing Art's been talking about because he talked about the green energy ball over Seattle.
2: Right.
3: That's
2: well, anyway,
3: speed of light.
2: It is spinning around in this kind of a ball like a ball of yarn.
1: Mm-hmm.
2: Goes about seven times around, then down through the center. And, of course, that speeds it up in a vortex, just like a we have with a tornado. And so it gives you a wide band of frequencies in this that is difficult to measure. But that's apparently is what the very fundamental particles that matter is made of. And I've written about this in the publication. And I kind of felt that I was... getting way out on a limb because this publication is read by many of the top physicists in the world.
1: Mm-hmm.
2: And here I am, an editor up in New Hampshire, trying to tell them what matter is made of. But, of course, I got the idea from one of the books on my list by Phillips having to do with occult chemistry and work that was done 100 years ago. And published how matter is made up.
1: Well, at least
2: and so forth.
1: At least they can't take you in front of a board and challenge your tenure, Wayne.
2: Well, I have had a lot of positive on this, and nobody has taken me to task yet, and I was very surprised by that because this is very presumptuous. I'm not a physicist.
1: Here's a crazy idea. Somebody called the last few days and said that they believe it's possible to. Because I know it's going to sound crazy, but blow up a tornado. And that a fighter aircraft or that some other type of aircraft could literally fire something at a tornado and blow it up. And the more I thought about it, the more I thought, well, maybe you could.
2: You know, the energy in a tornado is equal to how many atom bombs?
1: That would be...
2: There's a lot of energy in a tornado.
1: Yeah, but I wonder how much it would take to just simply disrupt that magic little flow that has to occur for a tornado to form. It's an interesting idea.
2: Yeah, I think that that is something that Wilhelm Reich was working on with his orgone. And, of course, they arrested him, destroyed his laboratory and all of his equipment, and put him in prison where he kind of mysteriously died.
1: Wildcard Line, you're on the air with Wayne Green. Hi.
4: Hi, Art.
1: I can barely hear you there, dear. You're going to have to scream at us. Where are you?
4: I'm in Las Vegas.
1: All right.
4: Is that better?
1: That's better.
4: Okay. I was a little concerned when Mr. Green was talking about the shark cartilage. I believe it's a very promising product. I have done research on it. I am a registered nurse. One of the things I find to be confusing is the dosage. It takes a relatively high dose.
2: Yes, it does take a very... I noticed that the cartilage capsules that I have approximately 3/4 of a gram, and the book recommends 20, 30 grams a day.
4: Yes.
2: So I would run through a container of 60 capsules in 2 days.
4: Right, so it gets very expensive.
1: For both of you, let me add something. I've got a fact here. It says, number one, there has been no proof that shark cartilage does anything for cancer. Number two, it is beginning to result in a terrible shortage of sharks.
4: No. None of those are true, Art. The studies Dr. Lane originally had done in Puerto Rico, because it was the only place he could find where the doctors were willing to actually do the studies. In fact, I have the studies. And what he did was, he took the sickest people that were the closest to death. Those were the only people that the Cuban government would allow them to work with.
1: Mm-hmm.
4: They gave them 30 to 60 grams a day of shark cartilage, and several recovered completely. A couple did die, but the majority of them did recover and show no signs of...
1: All right, so you both agree, then, that there is benefit.
2: Yeah, that's documented in the book quite well.
4: Yeah,
2: As far as the shark shortage is concerned, we lose more sharks to the tuna fishers than are being lost any other way.
1: All right.
4: The sharks that he uses now, he has a company, his sharks are bred specifically for this purpose so that they're not depleting the supply.
1: All right. Good enough. Interesting, very interesting, and I can tell you, if I had terminal cancer, you can bet I'd be out there shopping for cartilage.
2: Well, you'd certainly read the book, and you'd read the Dr. Combe book, too. Otherwise, yeah. My gosh. I wanted to cover one other thing. You mentioned, longevity.
1: Yeah.
2: And I mentioned a few of the poisons. I didn't mention chlorine in the water. I didn't mention fluoride in the water. I didn't mention the poisons that we put in through immunization shots, air pollution, and sugar and white flour. Now, the things that I add to my diet are flaxseed oil, garlic, and I take about a tablespoon of garlic a day, chopped garlic a day, a teaspoon of cayenne every day, extra minerals, vitamins A, C, and E, and I make sure to get ultraviolet light into my eyes when I go out for my daily walk, without glasses and so forth. And there's a wonderful book on that by, Dr. William Douglas on the need for getting ultraviolet into your eyes, which we don't in the car and with dark glasses and through the glass in our houses and so forth.
1: Let me ask you about the sun generally, Wayne. I have been doing this program for 13 years, an all-night show.
2: Mm-hmm.
1: So I'm like a bat, an owl. I'm out at night and generally sleeping during the day, and I rarely see the sun.
2: Mm-hmm.
1: Bad news?
2: Bad news. It is not going to help you. Either get sun or get ultraviolet. And for goodness sakes, read the Dr. Douglas book on it. Wonderful book on it.
1: All right. East of the Rockies, you're on the air with Wayne Green. Where are you, please?
5: I'm in Casper, Wyoming.
1: All right. Go right ahead.
5: Okay. Wayne was talking about getting the young people into amateur radio, and I would love that. I've been a ham for 43 years, taught code and theory classes for about 20. But at the present time, with the no-code people moving in from another radio service,
1: CB, you just say it, sir, a CB, right?
5: Yeah, CB.
1: Yep, CB.
5: And when the father says, you talk to the father about the kids getting into Senate at 12, 13, he says, I don't want my sons associating with that kind of people, and hangs up. And other people say that since you got the people from 19 in there, I don't want any part of it. We had a group of about 40 club members, and now we got about 10 or 15 ex-CBers got it. Cause
6: they don't want the youngsters to talk to people 19 years old?
5: They don't want to talk to people from Channel 19.
6: Oh, yes, right.
5: And
6: yeah, I can understand that.
5: Yeah.
6: But, however, if I were just getting interested in communication, the first place I'd go would be CB, and then I would find that limiting and want to look for further fields, and that's when I would get into amateur radio if I was hearing about it.
1: I'll tell you, Wayne, I love ham radio, because it's been a big part of my whole life, but I see it dying.
6: Mm-hmm.
1: And I'm very sad about that. Hopefully, the bands will hold out, during the rest of my lifetime, but I'll bet you before my life is over, I will see the majority of them auctioned off.
6: Oh, I agree, and I think that's going to happen during my lifetime. I'm 74. I'm planning on living another 30 years, and I think 15 of those will be without most of our bands.
1: Very sad. West of the Rockies, you're on the air with Wayne Green. Hi.
7: Hi, Eric. Hey, hi, Wayne.
6: Yeah.
7: Great conversation. Say, I have two questions here. The first one was, I wanted to know how I could get a list of your books there. It sounds really interesting.
6: Wayne Green, Peterborough, New Hampshire, 03458.
7: 03458?
6: Right.
1: Right, it's $5, right, Wayne?
6: Yeah. Well, no, the list of stuff that I have is free. That's a 12-page list.
1: Oh, really? It's free? So yeah. What do they do? Send a self-addressed stamp envelope, that kind of thing?
6: Oh, just send me a call in on the 800 number, or drop me a line, and I'll send you the booklet.
7: All right.
6: 12-page booklet listing all of the different things that I have. Because
1: wow.
6: I've got reprints of my editorials, and I have a book of my World War II submarine adventures, a 96-page book. And I have a couple of books of my travels on the expeditions and so forth, and things like that. And one of a hunting safari is in the works, and I'll have that out shortly, where three of us went over to Africa and shot everything that moved and had a wonderful trip over there. That I got into that because of a ham in Kenya talked me into it.
7: He had a lot of communication, at least.
1: All right, so anyway, the list is a freebie.
6: Right. Let me give the 800 numbers again.
1: All right, please, go ahead.
6: They're open 9 to 5 here Eastern Time. 800-274-7373. That's the easiest to remember.
1: Mm-hmm.
6: 800-274-7373. If that's busy, try 800-677-8838. 677-8838. And if my past appearances on this show are any indication, they're going to be busy.
1: Yeah, they're going to be busy. That's right.
6: I got over 10,000 letters as a result of being on here. Right?
1: Wow. That's a lot of reading.
6: Well, that's a lot of, and I appreciate it, particularly people who take some time to write and don't just say, send me a list, but say, you know, tell me a little bit about themselves.
1: Sure. All right, back to it, east of the Rockies. You're on the air with Wayne Green in New Hampshire. Hello.
8: Hi, I'm Mike from San Antonio, Texas.
1: Yes, sir.
8: Back in January of 1959, Martin Marietta Corporation had an electric system for nuclear auxiliary power. They used polonium 210 Deza in transit satellites, and they produced 2,900 watts. Hours of electricity over 280 days. This thing is only 4 3/4 inches diameter and 5.5 inches high. Now, they also use something called strontium titanate.
5: Mm-hmm.
8: Melting point was beyond 3,000 degrees Fahrenheit. Now, serious. You mentioned, Mr. Green mentioned a guy in Japan. He had something that was, used 1 watt that was...
6: Well, that's America.
8: I beg your pardon?
6: That's Jim Patterson down in Sarasota, Florida. It's known as Clean Energy Technology Incorporated, CETI.
8: Uh-huh.
6: And they put on demonstration at the power show in Los Angeles a unit that was required 1 watt of drive and was getting 1,000 watts of heat, measured by a calorimeter right there.
8: What about the guy in Japan? Did he use polonium?
6: The guy in Japan is a theoretician.
8: Oh.
6: And he explained why this is working and gave all of the equations, which are in my issue 20 of Cold Fusion Journal.
8: Okay.
6: Another fellow in Japan, Yabauchi, has done remarkable work in photomicrographs of the cells after they've been used, showing the miniature explosions that are taking place, or micro-explosions. Because what they're doing is generating heat into the millions of degrees and causing transmutation of elements through, like, kind of a miniature tokamak.
9: Wayne, how many significant inventions for mankind, and when I say significant, I mean, the kind of machines you're talking about that generate more than you put in, that sort of thing. How many of those sorts of inventions have been developed and then utterly, totally suppressed?
6: I don't know. I know of a number that have been, said to do that, and I have not been able to confirm that they really do.
9: Difficult to separate mythology.
6: The closest one is the Takahashi scooter, which I personally have ridden. I went over to England, over to London, and got on it and drove it around, and something magical is happening there. I don't understand how a motor made with magnets can generate more energy than it takes, than you put in.
9: I never heard of this thing, so what is it?
6: Well, it's a motor made with very powerful magnets. Takahashi has a patent on the magnets, and I have some of them here, and they are remarkably powerful. And Takahashi has a very legitimate background. He's the fellow who worked for Sony and developed the Trinitron and did much of the development work on the Sony Walkman and so forth, and has made some major inventions. He's got patents on a capacitor that about 1 inch square will have one farad of capacity.
9: Wow.
6: Yes.
9: Wow. I want to hear more about this scooter, too, so hold on. We're at the bottom of the hour. My guest is 73 Magazine's Wayne Green. Really saying that does not do justice to what he has done. Byte Magazine, he's had so many magazines, so many publications on so many topics. He's a rebel, and he's here this morning. He's Wayne Green. I'm Art Bell, and this is the American CBC Radio Network.

0: 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That's 702-727-1295. First-time callers can reach Art Bell at 702-727-1222. 702-727-1222. Now, here again, Art Bell.
1: Once again, here I am. Wayne Green will be with us for the entire period. So, if you have questions, come ahead. All right, back now to Wayne Green, 73 Magazine's Wayne Green.
2: Hiya.
1: And, Wayne, here we go again. There's a lot of people who want to talk to you. So let us begin. West of the Rockies, you're on the air with Wayne Green. Hi there. Where are you, please?
3: I'm in Dana Point, California.
1: Okay.
3: Wayne, my name is Brett, and I've been fascinated by the subject of the blood purifier this evening, and I'm interested if this is applicable to pets.
1: Huh.
2: Oh, yes. Absolutely.
1: Blood is blood, I guess.
2: Blood is blood, sure.
3: Okay, you were talking about the electrodes, and I'm just curious. I wanted to ask about how I could get a hold of one and what the cost would be.
1: All right, those are good questions.
2: Yes, they're selling commercially for about $200 for the unit. The
1: that's
2: parts, if you want to build it yourself, cost under $19. And I have in my booklet, I have a list of the parts with the parts numbers from Mouser Electronics and so forth.
1: That's for people like us, Wayne. Most people,
2: right.
1: Most people aren't going to build it. They're going
2: well, shame
1: to
2: on them.
1: Yeah, well, I
2: know. It's a grief. By the time I was 15, I could build anything that I could see the circuit board.
1: All right. But let's face facts. A lot of people these days, particularly people who are ill, aren't going to be able to build it.
2: So they're going to have to pay more, that's
1: yeah,
2: all.
1: Yeah.
2: But, you know, a couple $100 for cleaning out the blood, you know, that's cheaper than going to the doctor and getting poisoned.
1: All right, so what route do you suggest for them if they want to buy one of these machines? How
2: well,
1: do they
2: what
1: do
2: they
1: that
2: need that? To do is get in touch with me, and I'll give them an 800 number to call.
1: All right. All right, that's good. And the way to get in touch with you, I don't want to be terribly redundant here, but if not, the network's going to get swamped with your number. So let's give out your 800 numbers, please.
2: Okay, the 800 numbers are 274-7373
1: and
2: 677-8838. Or just drop a note to Wayne Green, Peterborough, New Hampshire, 03458.
1: That's Peterborough. Peter,
2: that's right.
1: Peter
2: but
1: Burr.
2: you wouldn't believe the spellings that I get.
1: Yes, I would. I live in Pahrump, Nevada. You ought to see what they put down for that. First time caller line. You're on the air with Wayne Green. Hello.
4: Hello, gentlemen. How are you?
1: Fine. Where are you, sir?
4: From Los Angeles.
1: All right.
4: I have a question, actually it's twofold for Wayne. Number one, about 3 years ago, I took an interest in ham radio. And so I took my first test, the technician, class test, and I passed that. The next week, I decided to go on and I took the general, passed that. Then the next week, I took the advanced, and the next week, I took the extra, and I passed them all with flying colors. Then I came to the Morse code. That's where I ran into the problem. I found that I was a little dyslexic, so I went to a doctor who...
2: Dyslexic schmexic.
4: Yeah, right.
2: What you need to do is use my code course. Look, it's so easy to learn the code that it's pathetic.
4: Well, you know me now, because not only that, Wayne, I have a mental block. I think,
2: I know, and I have a
4: solution. No need anymore.
1: All right, well, listen, he's got a solution. Go ahead, Wayne.
2: Right. What you have to recognize is that the normal way of learning the code is to memorize what the characters are. B is da da da da da and so forth.
4: Right.
2: And then you listen to it and you hear da da da da and you say, oh yes, B. You look it up in your mind just as the computer would looking up a table, right?
4: Right.
2: Well, unfortunately, you get up to the operating speed of the brain, which is about 10 words a minute. And it won't go any further.
4: I could have done it in 5 words a minute.
2: Right. Well, so what you do is start out at the speed you want to learn. Let's say it's 13 words a minute.
4: Right.
2: And you listen to the code at 13 words a minute, and when you hear a dip go by, you write down an E. And when you keep doing that until it becomes automatic, and every time there's a dip, you write down an E. Then you listen, and when a dip goes by, you write down an I. And you train yourself, just as you would in playing the piano or a guitar or any other instrument, you train it so that your fingers do what you hear without thinking. And when you learn the code this way, and you just expand it to one character after another, when you learn the code this way, you can sit there and copy the code while somebody is talking to you, and you're talking to somebody else and not even listening to the code.
4: So do you have a... tape or a...
2: Yeah, I have it. I have tapes available for that, and it's on my list of stuff that I send out. I have a booklet also on how to pass the 5-word-a-minute code test with less than 1 hour of study.
4: You're kidding me.
2: No, I'm not kidding.
4: And this is, I can find this in your...
2: You'll find this in my, in my list of stuff that Wayne puts out.
1: All right.
4: The second question is real quick. The ARRL, you were talking about the fact that it was composed of a lot of old timers that just don't want to get rid of that code because of the fact that they've had to learn it. And
2: exactly.
4: That anyone that doesn't know the code is...
2: And never mind that it's out of date.
4: Is there now this output out of Dallas, are they in competition with ARRL? Is there any way that they can take over what ARRL has?
2: No, all they're doing is putting out a newsletter, which has an awful lot of bundope in it. Plus, they have a bunch of examiners that they feed information to.
1: Mm.
2: But they have no organization.
1: It's a funny thing with me and the code. I got a license when I was almost 13, and I've been consistently licensed ever since. And the code, Wayne, came so easily to me. I mean, to this day, and I haven't touched a key in I don't know how long, I can copy 20 words a minute, no sweat.
2: Mm-hmm.
1: But you know what? I hate it. I hate it. It's a prehistoric, slow mode of communication, and I know I'll get a lot of nasty letters, and I don't care.
2: I don't hate it. But I don't like it either, and the main reason I know is because I was forced to do it. And I will do anything people ask me, but if they tell me I have to do it, they can just go plumb to someplace.
1: Yeah, yeah, and warm up.
2: Same thing goes for our beloved government.
1: I just somehow didn't like it, and yet it came easily to me.
2: Sure.
1: Weird. Wild Card Line, you're on the air with Wayne Green. Hi.
5: Hi, this is Norman from Kansas City.
1: Yes, sir.
5: And, well, answer my first question. Yeah, the code is still, you still gotta learn the code.
2: Yeah.
5: But, I was kinda wondering,
2: make it easy, that's all.
5: My another question is, I'm kinda like, I know electronics 101 and 102, you know, start to get digital. I was wondering if I'd like to start building, kits, stuff like that. Small receivers and transceivers and stuff like that.
2: You'll have a ball. Yeah. Building kits is so much fun that it shouldn't be allowed.
1: Yeah, whatever happened to Heath Kit?
2: Bad management.
1: I mean, where do you get kits anymore?
2: Oh, Ramsey is turning out kits. MFJ is turning out kits. Ramsey's kits are marvelous.
1: Are they?
2: Yeah, and he's selling a ton of them.
1: Doggone it, Heath Kit still ought to be here. That makes me angry. I grew up with Heath Kit. I built so many of those damn things. I spent hours and hours and hours and hours. The first Heath kit that I ever built, Wayne, was the AR-3 receiver.
2: Mm-hmm.
1: And at that time, I had very little electronic instruction, and nobody told me that you were supposed to cut leads. And so I put in all the resistors and the capacitors with a full lead length.
2: Right.
1: And it was horrible. I mean,
2: right.
1: When I got done with this thing, I turned it over, and I put it down on the table, and it smooshed.
2: Right.
1: Everything inside, and the whole thing went up in smoke.
2: Sure.
1: East of the Rockies, you're on the air with Wayne Green. Hello.
6: Hello, how you doing?
1: All right, where are you?
6: I'm in Alabama, sir.
1: All right.
6: Mr. Green, how you doing?
2: So far, so good. Can you stump me?
6: No, I don't know, sir. I want to ask a question. I've been going to doctor over 40 years, and nobody came to help me to part my hair. And I heard you tonight say that shock culture may be what I'm looking for. I'm having macular degeneration.
7: Mm-hmm.
6: And I'm just...
7: I would run, not walk, or whatever you can do to get the book. I was lucky. My wife found it in a used clothing store out in Aspen.
8: What's the book?
7: It's called, see, was it Sharks Don't Get Cancer by Dr. Lane.
1: Okay, it's on his list, caller.
7: It's on my new list.
6: Okay, can I order it?
8: Yeah, you can get
7: the
8: list.
7: Not from me, no. I don't sell the books on my list.
8: Yeah.
6: Okay, the Shark Culture, will you help me here?
7: Sharks Don't Get Cancer by Dr. Lane, L-A-N-E.
6: What
7: are you doing with
8: Can you go to a bookstore?
7: Oh, sure. Barnes & Noble and so forth should be able to order it.
6: Okay, would it be okay if I took the shark cartilage?
7: That's up to you. I'm not a doctor.
8: That's right. We don't give medical advice, caller.
7: I'm saying, this is information that I've found that looks awfully good.
8: All right. First time caller line, you are on the air with Wayne Green. Hello, where are you, please?
9: I'm in Tacoma, Washington.
8: Yes, sir.
9: Yeah, I had a quick thing back to colloidal minerals. Wayne, I've seen so much controversy over where the best source of these things is.
7: I haven't found it yet either. I'm suspicious of some of them because they don't take out the toxic minerals.
9: Right.
7: And I know you need to have about 90 minerals, and I don't know a good source yet.
9: Yeah, Dr. Colloidal Rock, they claim to be ground up ancient vegetation.
7: Yeah, but that also has a lot of toxic metals in it that they don't take out.
9: And then other vendors claim that it is just soaking a hunk of shale in some water or something.
7: Mm-hmm.
9: So,
7: well, I have heard from a number of people that are taking the toddies and swear by it.
8: All right, there's also a lot of controversy about the dosage. And a lot of people claim that this very low dosage stuff you can get by producing it electrically is insufficient to do what needs to be done. Do you agree with that, Wayne?
7: I think that's probably true. One of the things that I wish someone would do, and I wish I had time to do it, is find out what dosage we need of all of these 90 minerals and start making them colloidally and make a little cocktail that will give you the things that are missing from our soil. In the meantime, I did mention the book, The Survival of Civilization, and in there they point out that you can grind up the stone and just eat a teaspoon of stone every day, and that will give you most of the minerals you need.
8: Mm-hmm. East of the Rockies, you're on the air with Wayne Green. Where are you calling from, please?
10: Mount Holly, North Carolina.
8: All right. Welcome.
10: Hey, what is the polarization for the antenna on ATV on 420 megahertz?
8: Your choice, really. I think generally it's generally it's but your choice, really. I mean, if you want to

0: Like people get tired of paying their cellular bill.
1: That may well be. But I think it's wishful thinking. We need something startlingly new for ham radio. And
0: we used to do all of the development and inventing of new technologies.
1: Right.
0: And once we got killed 30 years ago, we pretty well stopped doing that. But up until then, we invented and pioneered narrowband FM, which is all that's used on VHF these days. We essentially invented single sideband, which is what's used for shortwave communications.
1: Oh, listen, here's a way to jump into the middle of a good controversy. On 75 meters, this is for the hams out there, indeed, single sideband is the preferred mode. But there are a lot of people clinging to or reviving AM and using up massive amounts of spectrum at 75 meters. What do you say about that?
0: If they were allowed to use Spark, they'd be back on with Spark.
1: I guess that's the answer. So in other words, you think it really ought to be banned?
0: Well, maybe narrowband Spark.
1: East of the Rockies, you're on the air with Wayne Green. Hello.
2: Good morning, sir. How are you?
1: Where are you?
2: I'm in Tennessee. This is Dwight in Tennessee.
1: Yes, sir.
2: Good morning, Mr. Green.
0: Howdy.
2: How are you, sir?
0: Well, so far so good. Try and stop me.
2: Okay. I'm a ham operator also. I guess you're getting a lot of calls tonight about that. And what have you heard about the proposal that they've come up with about limiting us to 50 watts on ATF here in the next year or so?
1: Oh, yes, the big environmental brouhaha going on. Cut hams down to 50 watts and have environmental studies mandated for powers above that and all that baloney.
0: That's it. You got the right word there. Baloney.
1: Baloney.
0: Yeah.
1: Is it going to go through?
0: I don't think so, although just because something is baloney has never prevented the government from doing it before.
1: Well, I'll tell you what, they'll rip my linear out of my cold, dead fingers.
0: I think that we're probably going to have the same situation. That is, they'll be still have the 1,000-watt, 50-watt stations.
1: West of the Rockies, you're on the air with Wayne Green. Hello.
3: Hi, Art. Hi, Wayne. This is Pete in Portland.
1: Yes, Pete.
3: Before I get to my question, I'd like to mention Sanford Ovshinsky, the inventor of those pinkish-purplish little solar cells in every cheap little calculator in the world. And he invented that when physicists told him he couldn't.
0: Exactly. And I wrote to him and said, look, if you want to make Ovonics popular, you need a publication. And he never answered me.
3: That's too bad. But he's got a going concern. First of all, two questions. The cap that you were going to design for us that would shield us from the evil influences of HARP. Some kind of a cap that would sit over our brains to keep them from being addled at 7 hertz. Have you come up with that? Have you published
0: No.
3: it?
1: Are you in need, Pete?
3: There's one more thing. About 4 years ago, there was supposedly a mathematical paper submitted for peer review that proved, supposedly, that there is no such thing and cannot be any such thing as a set of random numbers. You can't count things in nature like radioactive decay of atoms and get a random sequence. It's impossible. And I don't remember the man's name, the mathematician who proposed it, and it just kind of disappeared after that.
0: I have a feeling you're getting into chaos theory there.
3: Could be.
0: Right. So I know that with computers, random numbers are virtually impossible because computers are just too automatic. They can make it so that they have a long time between the repetition, but it eventually repeats.
1: Oh, that's interesting.
0: Chaos theory tells us that we can have random numbers, but that they all kind of fall into a pattern eventually.
1: Fascinating. All right, East of the Rockies, you're on the air with Wayne Green. Hello.
4: Hello.
1: Yes, sir, where are you?
4: Liberty, Missouri.
1: All right.
4: I just wanted to ask you one thing. Where was he at the end of the war?
0: Where was I at?
4: Yes.
0: I was at the submarine base in Connecticut.
4: Oh,
0: teaching electronics and radio. I got off the submarine just before the last run, and when they made the last run, they didn't quite get on station when the war was over.

0: started Saipan on the submarine Orion, submarine Tender.
1: Tender, right. I've been on the Orion.
0: Have you?
1: Oh, that's sure.
0: Squadron 16 out there.
1: Yeah, as a matter of fact, the Orion was responsible for sinking an awful lot of submarines.
0: Yep.
2: All right, sir. Thank you. Wayne, hold on. We'll be back to you after the top of the hour. Relax. One problem with the Internet, and there is one, is that a lot of people don't have it, and we're constantly referencing photographs that we put on the website. And, by the way, we've got a new bulletin board up there, www.artbell.com. But not everybody has the Internet. So how do you see the photographs? The answer is very simple. The Art Bell After Dark newsletter. Newsletter, here you go. I suggest anybody out there who wants to see all of the things that we talk about night after night, call the following number and order our newsletter. It's unlike any other you've ever seen because it deals with topics, you know, the kind of thing we talk about here that's out on the edge all the time, which is where I like to be. So to get the newsletter, Art Bell After Dark, call 1-800-917-4278. Come on, take that number down. Actually, you can call it right now. That's 1-800-917-4278 for the Art Bell After Dark newsletter. Wayne Green's coming back. Stay right there.

0: 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She's got better days aside.
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2: Well, all right. By the way, Wayne, have you ever heard of or seen a Levitron?
3: No, I haven't, but I've seen some things similar to that where, you see, we don't understand much about magnetism.
2: That's right. They are amazing.
3: This is a field that people could pioneer now. We don't even know what a magnetic field is.
2: True.
3: We don't, you know, we just don't understand this. We don't know why it works or how it works, but we can use it.
2: Mm-hmm. All right, another subject. Somebody said you forgot to mention in the kit world, Tentec apparently now sells some kits as
3: you
2: well.
3: You bet. Now, they have some nice stuff.
2: Uh-huh.
3: Oh, getting back to magnets just for a moment.
2: Sure.
3: I saw a video of a demonstration where they had a large jar of water, and they had a surface tension meter on it.
2: Right.
3: And they had people come up and put their hands next to it, and nothing much happened. And then they put a magnet next to it, and the surface tension of the water went way down.
2: Oh, my.
3: They then had a psychic come up and put her hands next to it, and the surface tension went way down. They then showed a video taken a week later when the psychic was back home about 1,000 miles away. And they called her up and said, you know, we'd like to run the experiment and see if you can lower the surface tension. So she said, fine. And they had the video camera on during all of this. And nothing happened for about a minute. And then all of a sudden, the surface tension plunged. And she called back and she says, I apologize for the delay, but you have the unit in a different room and I had to find it.
2: Oh, that's amazing.
3: So, and I've seen the video on this.
2: All right, this is from Chicago. We're jumping around now because we're trying to cover so many things we have covered. With regard to your electronic device and blood purifying,
3: mm-hmm.
2: ask Wayne, does the yeast or the fungi and general waste, where does it go after the electrons kill it off? Does it stick to arterial walls? That's from Chicago.
3: As far as I know, it's eliminated along with the other waste products by our lymph system. By the way, just in line with that, I have a little note here on my booklet. It said several decades ago, there is a very well documented record of an old man being struck by lightning and surviving. He proceeded to grow a third set of teeth, a bushy new head of dark hair.
2: Really?
3: His inoperable cancers disappeared. And he no longer needed his glasses, his cane, and was completely healthy.
2: This is not a reason for the average citizen to go fly a kite in a thunderstorm.
3: No, no. This is an anomaly. But every time there's an anomaly, we say, how in the heck did that happen? How can we replicate it?
2: Yeah, by the way.
3: Any number of cases, down in the Amazon, the natives, whenever they get bit by a snake, take a wire from their spark plug on their boat, and zap themselves with it, and it counteracts the poison. And the pilots that fly down there have a little generator that generates a high voltage for in case of snake bite.
2: That's amazing. And again, that goes really back to your device in a way.
3: Right.
2: All right. Art and Wayne, you may know this person, Wayne, with respect to the demise of ham radio. That old geezer that called in complaining about CB has got to me. I'm a former 73 writer for 23 years and a longtime friend of Wayne. In my Looking West column, I often wrote that if CBers really had any interest in ham radio, they wouldn't bother to get licenses. They'd simply buy radios, put up antennas, take over the ham bands by sheer numbers. CB has been around for a long time, and it's rare to find CBers invading our bands. It does happen once in a while, but not often. With this in mind, I kind of doubt if there are very many Channel 19 types on our VHF bands. Why should they get a ham license to talk across town when they can talk around the world on 11 meters? The problem I see is the superiority complexes of hams over the rest of society, and the combined with our kids running off to the World Wide Web instead of 2 meters or 40 meters. This is what the real problem is. The World Wide Web portion of this sad situation will be covered in the Newsline report I am editing as I listen to this program. It'll be online in 12 hours. Ask Wayne if he does not agree, and feel free, you can use my name, Bill Pasternak.
3: I knew that was Bill Pasternak.
2: There you go. That's who it is.
3: I've known him for, you know, like 35 years or so. Yes, a couple of items I'd like to comment on. First of all, CB has been maligned, and I think very unfairly. I operated CB for quite a long time because it was fun, and I did not run into any of the bad things that I've heard about on CB anywhere that I went. And every time I traveled to any new city, I always took a CB rig with me for my rental car so that I could find my way around and get help.
2: Right.
3: I never had any problems, never heard any bad language, never ran into difficulties. Now, I've heard tapes that have been sent to me, so I know that bad things do happen.
2: Oh, yes, but they do on 2 meters,
3: my
2: too.
3: Experience was very good with CB, and I enjoyed it. And I found, actually, CBers usually were more helpful than hams when I had problems.
2: Try listening to the 2 meter band down in L.A.
3: Well, that's always been bad, Art. That has been a cesspool for 40 years.
2: Yeah. And one other thing he says here that does require, I think, addressing is the superiority complexes of hams.
3: A few, sure. And we have no intelligence test and no sanity test that we give with a ham license. So we have a good cross-section of intelligence and insanity.
2: Would you offer yourself up as an example?
3: Yes, I think I can offer myself as an example of insane. Sure.
2: All right, first time caller line, you're on the air with Wayne Green. Hi.
4: Hi, how are you today?
2: All right, where are you, dear?
4: Des Moines, Iowa.
2: Des Moines, Iowa. Good. Welcome.
4: Well, this is the first time I've ever listened to your program, and I don't even know who you guys are, so I feel very ignorant at this point.
2: It doesn't matter.
4: Okay, I know he's not a doctor, but you were talking about shark cartilage and stuff like that, and I was just wondering if you've ever heard anything about a disease called alopecia areata.
3: I'd have to look it up in my Joel Wallach book on Let's Play Doctor.
4: Okay, well, quick synopsis is, your girl, your hair falls out, you're bald. And I've gone to holistic doctors and stuff like that, because mm-hmm. I'm from L.A. originally, and I moved here. But I was just wondering, do you know of any, like you said, that guy got struck by lightning, now he has a full head of black hair?
3: It's all Bob Beck that came up with the approach of putting electrodes on the body to pass the electric current through.
4: Mm-hmm.
3: This son of a gun has grown a whole new head of hair.
4: I'm thinking I'm
3: and
4: hoping
3: he's
4: for
3: old.
4: Lightning.
2: And he's grown a whole new head of hair.
3: In his 60s.
2: Wow.
3: And he had male pattern baldness, and he's grown a whole new head of hair. I asked him how he did it, and he said, well, he takes the silver colloid and sprays it on his head, and then he takes his lymph blaster, which is a coil of wire in series with a photo flash unit. That's also described in my booklet.
2: Mm-hmm.
3: And he blasts himself about 10 times with that, a couple times a day, on the head. And, he is sporting a completely new head of hair.
4: Is that painful?
3: No, you don't feel a thing. You don't feel it. I've been doing it to myself here, and I haven't felt a thing.
4: And are you
3: but
4: growing hair?
3: I just started, so I haven't grown any hair yet.
4: Oh, okay.
2: All right, well, right away, get his list and go from there. I mean, read. That's the answer, read. Wildcard Line, you're on the air with Wayne Green. Hi.
5: Hi.
2: Where are you?
5: I'm in Long Beach,
2: all
5: California.
2: Right. Yes, sir.
5: My name is Joel.
2: Yes.
5: And today I went out and bought a 9-volt battery and stuck two wires connected to the 9-volt battery to a nickel and a penny. And I found that the the penny eroded and fell to the bottom of the glass of water.
3: I don't understand what the significance is of that.
5: Pardon?
3: What's the significance of that?
5: Well, I remember from...
3: We said to use two nickels.
5: Oh, two nickels.
6: Two nickels.
5: I thought it was,
3: you're shortchanging us.
5: I thought it was a nickel and a penny.
6: No.
3: Two nickels.
6: Right.
3: It's the double nickel test, and it's described in a couple of issues of Cold Fusion Journal.
5: Oh.
6: All right.
3: By a fellow named William Odle.
6: All right, don't be so cheap. Use two nickels.
3: Right.
6: All right.
3: I mentioned that on your program before, and several people had written saying, yes, that works. As a matter of fact, I think the second time I was on, somebody called in and said, yes, it worked.
5: And the water will boil after about 2 or 3 days.
3: Well, that's irrelevant. It'll boil anyway. What you want to find out is if you're getting more heat out of the system than the electricity you're putting in.
5: Right. Than what you put in.
3: You need to have some thermometer in there to measure the temperature in the glass versus the temperature outside.
6: All right?
5: Right.
6: Give it a try. Report back. East of the Rockies, you're on the air with Wayne Green. Hi.
7: Morning.
6: Good morning.
7: My name is Devin. I'm in Fremont, Nebraska.
6: Hi, Devin.
7: And call from work. Let's make this quick. I just had a question about the electric blood purifier.
6: Sure.
7: Mm-hmm. I understand you're not a doctor and you're not making the claims, but is there a problem with the, isn't there a blood-brain barrier that might pose a problem with that as far as AIDS viruses and other?
3: No, I don't think so. What Beck recommends is first that you purify the blood as much as you can. Mm-hmm. And by the way, I've had a letter from one chap that says, well, I didn't bother with all that. I just put the 3 9-volt batteries in series and used a couple of electrodes and periodically touched my arteries with them and didn't have to build any apparatus. And he said he's already seeing results. But, what was the question?
7: As far as the blood-brain barrier?
3: Oh, yeah. First of all, you want to clean out the blood.
7: Mm-hmm.
3: Then the problem is that the HIV virus in particular and others harbor in the lymph glands and gradually come out and over a period of years. So what Beck proposed on that was to make a coil of wire, about 150 turns of number 14 wire, on about a 2-inch coil, and just kind of jumble wound, and put that in series with a photo flash gun. And by the way, Beck is the fellow that has the original patents on photo flash guns. And this gives a very sharp shot of electricity through the coil and generates a very high magnetic field. And he put that up next to the lymph glands, and that blasts the virus out of the lymph glands. And
6: then
3: so
6: you take care of it.
3: Do that until you feel logy, and then you don't do it anymore until the blood is cleared again.
7: Hmm. Okay. Well, it's great listening on the phone. We don't get you here after 5 o'clock. Sometimes I can get you on St. Paul. But...
3: Well, kick him in the shins.
7: Yeah, I'll have to give him a call. So.
6: All right.
7: Thank you very much.
6: Thank you, sir. Have a good morning. First-time callers, area 702-727-1222. No last name.
8: Oh, excuse me.
6: No last name.
8: Ann from Aloha, Oregon.
6: Yes, Ann.
8: I listen to your program and I enjoy it very much every night.
6: Thank you.
8: And I was wondering if Mr. Green could tell me if he knows anything about or where I could get information about the downwinders. And was wondering if things like allergies and asthma is a result of that.
3: I'm not sure about downwinders, but on my list of books that you're absolutely, totally crazy if you don't read is one by Dr. Albert Coca called The Pulse Test. And this is a very simple test that will tell you what you're allergic to. It's far more sensitive than the scratch test.
6: Really?
3: And it's very simple. All you do is measure your pulse and find out what your resting pulse is. And then either sniff or taste, you know, some food that you might be allergic to and see what happens to your pulse. And 15 minutes and 30 minutes later, if it's up, then you're allergic to it.
6: Wow.
3: And then avoid it.
6: That is
8: Say it again.
3: It's the Pulse Test. It's a $5 book by Dr. Albert Coca, C-O-C-A, and it's put out by one of the major publishers, and it's on my list of books that you're absolutely totally insane if you don't read.
8: Great. Sounds wonderful.
2: All right, I guess we...
3: Give my address again.
2: All right. Wayne's address is Wayne Green. Actually, here it says 70 North 202. What does that mean?
3: That's Route 202.
2: Oh, I see.
3: And I have a building called 70 North 202.
2: So it doesn't, that doesn't have to be there, though. Wayne Green.
3: No, gosh.
2: Peterborough, New Hampshire, zip code 03458.
3: Right.
2: And the two 800 numbers that are relevant, the easy one to remember is 1-800-274-7373. And the other is 1-800-677-8838.
3: Right. Those are 9 to 5 numbers, Eastern Time.
2: Eastern Time.
3: And
2: so actually,
3: you'll get Christine, probably.
2: Actually, they're open now.
3: They are?
2: Well, they better be. It's after 6 o'clock Eastern Time.
3: No, I said 9
2: to
3: 5.
2: Oh, 9 o'clock. 9 o'clock. I'm sorry.
3: Yeah.
2: All right. So... a few hours, folks.
3: Christine isn't even awake yet.
2: All right. West of the Rockies, you're on the air with Wayne Green. Hi.
9: Hi, Art. First, a couple of comments about one of your sponsors.
2: Yes.
9: That little company there in Fortuna, California.
2: Sea Crane.
9: Right. I grew up in Eureka, which is about 30 miles from there.
2: Yes, sir.
9: And first time home in 14 years was Christmas time. And I took a trip down there. Walked into their showroom and bought one of those crank-up radios.
2: Oh, the Beijing, sure.
9: Yes. Okay. It outperforms my radios that, you know, the normal plug-in radios here at the house.
2: I know.
9: I'm getting radio stations.
2: I know. It's amazing.
9: Yeah. So, anyway, I went ahead and bought a AC adapter for it.
2: Okay.
9: And it works great for me. Second of all, I want to ask Wayne what he thinks about this couple that recorded this political phone call.
2: Yeah,
9: and this couple, since they broke a half a dozen federal and state regulations, should they be arrested and prosecuted?
2: All right, the cellular reception of Newt Gingrich and Company.
3: Well, there's more than a small question as to whether it was this couple or whether this was a more organized effort than that.
2: Uh-huh.
3: So I think we're going to get into the mix, some deep waters with that. But on the surface of it, yes, it was illegal, and they should get in trouble for it. But, you know, who's going to do it?
2: One thing I'm rather surprised about. In most of the larger metropolitan areas, or many of them, cellular has for some time now been digitized, is not analog, which means people cannot easily pick it up. You would think back in the Beltway area in Washington, which is where I think this occurred, wouldn't it be digital by now, Wayne?
3: Well, that's not going to stop anybody that has a knowledge of security.
2: Well, that's true.
3: And as a matter of fact, I got a letter the other day from one of the top people in security in the country, thanking me for pushing him into going into his own business.
2: Yeah, but I mean, they were talking about just a regular scanner. They had received it on a regular scanner. Oh, wait.
3: Sure.
2: Hold on. We'll be right back.
3: Sure.
2: Wayne Green is my guest. I'm Art Bell. Stay right there.

0: Art Bell is taking calls on the Wild Card line at 702-727-1295. That's 702-727-1295. First-time callers can reach Art Bell at 702-727-1222. 702-727-1222. Now, here again, Art Bell.
1: Ah, good morning. Wayne Green is my guest all the way from New Hampshire, where the sun is probably getting ready to come up. Must be getting kind of gray out there. Brightening a little bit. He'll be here for another half hour. If you have a question, come now. You really want to know about the decline of the American dollar? Take a quick trip to Tokyo. Or if that's not enough for you, try flying to Paris. And you see how great your American dollar. I was so glad to get back to the U.S. where a dollar still relatively spends like a dollar. I hope that holds up. Wayne, are you still there?
2: Pretty much.
1: Relatively holding up. like the dollar.
2: Yeah, I've seen a tremendous change in the dollar, since I started traveling.
1: Oh, it's frightening. It really is. I went to Tokyo at the airport.
2: Yeah.
1: And I forget. I think we got a couple of beers and a couple of Cokes. And it was like $30 American.
2: Well, for many years, it was 360 yen to the dollar.
1: Yeah, I remember those days. I lived there during those days.
2: Right.
1: Sad. When I was there, it was like 78 or 79 yen to the buck. Oh, it was awful. It's improved a little since then. East of the Rockies, you're on the air with Wayne Green. Hello.
3: Hello, this is Tony in Oklahoma City.
1: How you doing?
3: Just fine. I had a question for Mr. Green about putting out a newsletter.
1: All right.
3: And speaking of dollars, I'm an expert in the field of electrical sign repair, and I was thinking about putting something out to that effect and generating some revenue. Is it reasonable to ask for a moderate price on these newsletters, or do you have to get advertisers first?
2: You want to get the subscribers first. And yes, it depends on how much it's worth to your readers.
3: Mm-hmm.
2: Now, if you can make it so that it pays for itself many times over, it hardly makes any difference what you charge.
3: Okay, well, I was just curious, to make it a monthly kind of thing and
2: sure,
3: generate income immediately with it.
2: Right. Well, the problem that you have there is, where do you get a list of people that are potential subscribers?
3: Well, there are several trade magazines, and that would be the first place to start, I guess.
2: Well, will they sell you their list?
3: It's possible. It's worth looking into. I just kind of had an idea on that on my
1: sure.
3: way in tonight.
1: All right. Well, you're a good guy. You answer your own questions. But that is right. And you can approach some companies that will sell you a list, right?
2: Oh, yes. Many magazines will sell you a list of their subscribers.
1: All right. First-time caller line, you're on the air with Wayne Green. Good morning, actually.
4: Good morning.
1: Yes, sir. Where are you?
4: Riverside.
1: All right.
4: California.
1: Yes, sir.
4: I have a question for Wayne. Are you familiar with Walsh functions?
2: No.
4: Okay.
2: What are Walsh functions?
4: A mathematical equation having to do with Eschner's time.
2: With what?
4: Eschner's time.
2: With what?
1: I'm not getting it either.
4: It's the measurement of time, the evenly elapsing time, as defined by Minkowski, Einstein's teacher.
2: Oh, good grief. Minkowski, right?
4: Yeah, the arrow of time, defined by Minkowski, who was Albert Einstein's teacher.
2: Right.
4: Together they formed the theory of relativity.
2: Yeah. No, I'm not. That is not in my field of expertise. And
4: it would
2: probably,
4: be a very,
2: and
4: it
2: probably won't be.
1: All right, well, we'll look into it when we get an expert on time.
2: What you want to do is read Galilean magazine. They cover that kind of thing very well.
1: I am fascinated by the whole subject of time, Wayne, and it's very elusive. I've thought many times, time really is man's invention.
2: Well, it is difficult for us because we're so immersed in it that we believe in it.
1: Yes.
2: And, when we see signs that time is not immutable, we reject them. But then remember that all of the fuss that there was when they tried to when somebody came along and tried to tell us that the Earth was spinning instead of the sun going around us.
1: That's right.
2: Because anybody can see that the sun comes up and goes down.
1: Wildcard Line, you're on the air with Wayne Green. Hi.
5: Mr. Bell and Mr. Green, this is truly probably the best show that I've ever heard.
1: Glad you're enjoying it.
2: Oh, bless your heart. I could listen to that all day.
5: It's absolutely fantastic. When I was a small child, about 8 years of age, my father bought me a Cub Scout rocket radio. And you could, it was crystal controlled. You pulled the nose cone out to tune in different frequencies.
1: I remember. I had one of those.
5: Yeah, absolutely great. But I used to listen to a radio program called The Nightcaps.
1: Oh, yes.
5: In Salt Lake.
1: That's right.
5: And
1: KSL up in Salt Lake.
5: Yeah, KSL and Herb Jeffco.
1: That's right.
5: Is the host.
1: He passed away not long ago.
5: Oh, did he really?
1: Yes.
5: Oh, that's too bad. I'm sorry to hear that. But at any rate, my question is this. Also being fascinated by time, I'm a self-taught watchmaker. And in listening to the program tonight, I've managed to rebuild a beautiful Hamilton pocket watch.
2: Mm-hmm.
5: Now, the thing that I was going to ask Art earlier is, how can we influence our children to bring back the old world craftsmanship that we used to have in this country? The tools that I have to use in my trade were all built in the 20s, the 30s, and the 40s. And it's impossible to buy new watchmaking tools. And the beauty of these watches is fantastic.
1: Well, he makes such a good point. It relates to electronics as well. Where the hell do you get parts anymore?
2: It is difficult. And this is a function of our not interesting youngsters in new things and things like this. In my discussions with the Sudbury Valley School, I made up a list of skills that I thought that they should encourage, not force, but say, hey, kids, here are the benefits of learning these skills. And certainly watchmaking is one. I've had a lot of fun with that. I used to import, well, I had a watch company, Henhart, over in Germany, make watches specially for me for automobile rally use. And I had to learn to fix those and to time them and so forth. So I had a lot of fun with that, and I know what you're talking about as far as the tools are concerned. If we can get kids interested in these, we will have suppliers. We will have new tools. We will have new instruments. But we have to get the kids interested. And, you know, I just went down and made a quick list of the things that I think kids should at least have the ability to learn while they're in school.
1: Mm-hmm.
2: And just in the A's, starting with archery, art, the composition, art drawing, art, famous paintings, backgammon, baseball, bicycling, bird watching, bookkeeping, bowling, boxing, car repair, and so forth. And I'll eventually have this list in one of my booklets.
1: All right, I wanted to ask you, we didn't come back to it, I forgot to. You were talking about a scooter with a magnetic mechanism, and
2: right.
1: I wanted to know more about that. What was this scooter you rode on it? What was it able to do?
2: I have a Yamaha scooter of my own, and it's a good, powerful one. It'll go, 60 miles an hour, no strain.
1: Right.
2: I got on this scooter, and it's a smaller one over there in London. It had a little tiny battery for getting it started, and that sucker would take me up hills as fast as I wanted to go. I couldn't believe the power that it had.
1: Using what?
2: Using a magnetic motor.
1: A magnetic motor.
2: Right.
1: No internal combustion?
2: No internal combustion.
1: And now, that's hard to believe.
2: Exactly. And that's why I haven't done much about it, because I don't believe it, even though I did it. I don't understand it.
1: Well,
2: but then I don't know about magnetism, and I know I don't understand, so I don't know what's going on.
1: But going up hills?
2: Yes, and going up vigorously. And, of course, all those confounded drivers over there on the wrong side of the road.
1: Yeah, I know. I know. West of the Rockies, you're on the air with Wayne Green. Hi.
6: Hi, Art. Hi, Wayne.
2: Yeah.
6: TJ from Canyon Country.
1: Yes, sir.
6: And I had a question regarding health. In the 50s, I know the U.S. government did a experiment in Battle Creek, Michigan regarding fluoridization of the water. And then I recently read a newspaper article in the Times saying that it was one of the best U.S. programs because it turned out to be perfectly safe. But I keep hearing people saying that fluoridization leads to cancer. And so I was wondering what you felt on that. Or had any...
7: I didn't get the word. What is it? Fertilization or
6: fluoridization?
1: Fluoride in the water.
7: Oh, fluoride.
1: Yeah.
7: Oh, you want to read one of the books on my list of books. You're crazy if you don't read about fluoride. You really want to read that. It's by an author called Yamo Mianis, Fluoride, the Aging Factor. And that'll give you the skinny on fluoride, and you will do everything in your power to keep from drinking it from then on.
1: Mm.
7: I distill all my water before I drink it.
1: You know, returning just for a second to the subject of aging and time, we are so constantly aware of the passage of time. We chronicle it so carefully, literally, by the hour, by the day, by the week, month, and year, that I wonder if we were not chronicling time, whether our lifespans would be as they are now. It may seem a silly question, but are we not ticking off our own remaining hours and minutes and in that way making them real? That's a very esoteric question.
7: Well, it comes down to the sun comes up and goes down every day, and there's no way to avoid being aware of the passage of time.
1: That is true. First time...
7: And no matter how we split it up.
1: First time caller line, you're on the air with Wayne Green. Hi. Hello there. Going once, going twice, gone. East of the Rockies, you're on the air with Wayne Green. Good morning.
8: Hi, Art. I had an answer to that question.
1: I don't know what question you're referring to. Turn your radio off, please.
8: The other day about...
1: Turn your radio off, please.
8: Person that weighed the body, and then they weighed it later?
1: No, it was a scientific experiment in which the body was weighed at the moment of death and lost 3 ounces.
8: Yeah, it was either a doctor or a Father McDougal.
1: Was it?
8: About 12 or 13, about the turn of the century.
1: I would very much like more information on that. So
7: I've read about that, too.
1: And have you? Then,
7: but that is not in one of the books I recommend.
1: I see. In other words...
7: they've been trying to find out about the soul for a long time.
1: That's right.
7: And we know pretty well that there is such a thing, but we have... It is against the rules to investigate consciousness.
1: Well, that's somebody else's rules, not mine. West of the Rockies, you're on the air with Wayne Green. Where are you, please?
9: I'm in San Diego. This is a great show. I just have a really simple question. How do you distill water?
7: Oh, I buy a still from Daymark for under $200. And it evaporates, it boils the water and then condenses the steam.
9: Okay, that's simple.
1: Yep. Free plug for Daymark. There you go.
7: Right.
9: Thank you.
7: Well, I got put onto that by Flanagan. So,
1: who's Flanagan?
7: Pat Flanagan, the fellow that invented the Neurophone.
1: Oh, yes.
7: Right?
1: Okay,
7: and, spent his nuptial night in the Great Pyramid. By the way, there's some wonderful books on the pyramids lately. One by Von Daniken is remarkable. I think it's going to make my list on the Eyes of the Sphinx.
1: I'm going to the pyramids in October.
7: Oh, for goodness sakes, read the Von Daniken book and read the Graham Hancock book on the Sphinx.
1: So I have. I've had Graham on as a guest several times.
7: But have you read the book?
1: Yes, sir, I have.
7: Okay, isn't it great?
1: Yes, and it's a lifelong thing I've wanted to do.
7: Imagine finding out that the pyramid is made of concrete blocks instead of rock.
1: Yes. Yes, imagine.
7: And so forth.
1: First time caller line. I'm sorry, Wayne. I was so short on time. You're on the air with Wayne Green. Hello.
10: Hello. Thanks for having me on. Thanks for having Wayne on.
1: Sure. Where are you?
10: I'm in Vancouver, B.C.
1: Yes, sir.
10: Great place. It's beautiful up here. A couple quick points. The Husky multiple wave oscillator, is that
6: mm-hmm.
10: all for you? Yeah. I'm familiar with it. Is it something to follow through and do some...
6: Well, we need to know more about it. I do not trust much that I've read about it yet.
10: Well, I have plans for
6: it. Mm-hmm. It's not hard to make.
10: Yeah.
6: So I'll be interested in finding out more real data on it.
10: Okay, and one other point I want
6: and
10: to...
6: And the Rife machine also.
10: Uh-huh. Well, I want to point you at your 800 number, but one of the other things that occurred to me was rejection of organs when they do a heart or kidney transplant.
6: You need to read the book on my list called The Secret Life of Your Cells.
10: Well,
6: and in there they point out...
10: My idea is that it's not resonating to the personality...
6: Well, what they point out there is they take some scrapings from the person, put it in a petri dish, and put a meter on it, and then put a meter on the person. And even though that person is 1,000 miles away, those two meters work in tandem.
10: Wow.
6: And this helps explain phantom memories that people have that have transplant organs and even blood donations.
11: Really? That is incredible.
6: Well, it's on my list.
11: There are so many things.
6: That's why it's on my list.
11: We don't understand. So many things we don't understand. All right. Your list is available free of charge, right?
6: No, then it's $5.
11: It's $5. What
6: that
11: is it?
6: That gives me the money to buy more books to put on the list.
11: All right. There is one thing that's available free, and I forget what it is.
6: And that's a list of my stuff.
11: A list of your stuff. I'm getting
6: right,
11: a list.
6: A 12-page list of the... different booklets that I have and why you should read them and so forth.
11: All right, so that might be a first step.
6: That's the first step.
11: And then your list of books that you're insane and mad and all that if you don't read is $5.
6: Right.
11: And there are various other things, but you might want to begin with the master list.
6: Right. And I'm working on more. I had a book out called We the People Hereby Declare War on Our Lousy Government. And I ran out of that, so I'm kind of redoing, updating it a little bit.
11: See?
6: But in there I come up with, for instance, a reason why we should increase our foreign aid substantially, maybe 5 or 10 times what we are now, and make an enormous profit on it. And I point out a very simple way that any government bureaucracy, any government bureau, can be cut in half in 3 years and have it done with complete 100% cooperation of all the people involved and happily done.
11: Well, that's...
6: How about that?
11: That sounds like the subject for another program. In the meantime, one more time, so they can't say we have not done it, mm-hmm. if they want to write to you, and a lot of people will write, they simply send something to Wayne Green, Peterborough, New Hampshire, zip code 03458, that's zip code 03458, or call one of the two following 800 numbers beginning at 9 o'clock Eastern Time, 1-800-274-7373, or 1-800-677-8838. That's 1-800-677-8838. Is that about right?
6: That'll do it.
11: All right, my friend. Not goodbye, but until next time.
6: Let's do it again.
11: All right, Wayne.
6: And we haven't even scratched the surface, all right?
11: I know. Thank you, my friend. And good night.
6: Thank you.
11: That's Wayne Green. If you would like a copy of this program, it is a 5-hour program, obviously. Packed full of information. You can get it by calling, beginning now, 1-800-917-4278. That's 1-800-917-4278. A lot of information in this program. So, one more time, to get a copy of this program, the Wayne Green program, call 1-800-917-4278. That's it, folks. We've got to go. Hope you enjoyed it. See you tomorrow night at about the same time, same station, and all that. So, good night, Cosmos.

0: 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And now, the best of Coast to Coast AM.
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2: Mel Waters has appeared on Coast to Coast AM several times over the years now. Many may remember his accounts of the mysterious hole on his property in Central Washington, which appeared to have no bottom. The hole was, by Mel's account, measured to a depth of 80,000 feet, utilizing fishing line and a weight. Since Mel's first appearance on the show, many strange, fascinating, and rather unfortunate things have happened to Mel and the people somehow related to the hole. In a moment, it's back to Mel's Hole and more. And now, here he is from, I don't know where he is right now, Mel Waters. Mel, welcome to the program.
3: I'm here in the Pacific Northwest.
2: Somewhere in the Pacific Northwest. That'll do. First of all, it's great to hear from you, and I guess we heard from you, Mel, because, what, were you out somewhere when we did a rebroadcast of the original Mel's Hole thing?
3: Yeah, I guess this was last week sometime, and I was coming back from Nevada, and it turned up, I get a lot of rides from truckers. You might find this interesting. I look a hell of a lot like Willie Nelson.
2: Do you?
3: And I mean, you know, people will come up to me, and particularly truckers, and say, "Do you know you look like Willie Nelson?"
2: No kidding.
3: And then I tell them, no, I'm not Willie Nelson. I am Mel Waters.
2: And they know who you are?
3: Well, they know exactly who I am. And next thing you know, I've got three or four truckers standing around me, and we're talking. And
2: well, how do you get them to believe you? I once was out in my, I've got an RV, Mel.
3: Yeah.
2: And we talked to truckers on CB. You know, that's real handy when you're on the road. And I encountered some truckers, my wife and I did, and we were running with them. You know, you do that. You kind of run in a pack. And they wouldn't believe it was me. They said, your name is Art? You're from Provo. Are you Art Bell? I said, yes, I'm Art Bell. They said, no, you're not.
3: I haven't had any problem with it. It's interesting. I guess a lot of the truckers that are listening to you aren't seeing you on your website. So I guess they have no mental picture of you at all. So I think that's
2: even on the radio, though, on CB. We were just talking to them on CB.
3: Oh, so they heard your voice.
2: Yeah, that's right.
3: Oh,
2: they would not believe it was me.
3: Oh.
2: They finally did, but it took about an hour. Anyway, Mel.
3: We're heading back, and we're near Portland, and he turns on the radio, and I'm on the air. You know, at first, I didn't believe I was. You know, this is a dream. We've been on the road too long, and no, that was. No, I mean, we were wrapping up the show there, and I decided, well, I'm heading back here. I had to see a doctor for a checkup here, and so I came up here, and I decided, what the heck, I'll bring the audience up to date here. I kind of left people dangling there at the end of...
2: I got a lot of, hey, I'm dangling here. What's the story on Mel's Hole? Now, to bring everybody, just very quickly, the 101, you had a piece of property in Washington.
3: Yeah, out near Ellensburg, Washington, the center of Washington State, near the Manassas Ridge, which is sort of like the mountain range that runs along. Ellensburg is in the Kittitas Valley, and so you got a valley, you've got mountain ranges and ridges and so forth, and that's basically where the property is located out there.
2: What
3: happened with the property?
2: Well, yeah, I mean,
3: okay,
2: we'll
3: give you the nickel tour, as
2: thank
3: it
2: you.
3: Were.
2: Thank you. Good.
3: Okay. Basically, this was back in '97, so this was 5 years ago, almost.
2: That I
3: sent a fax to the show here, and basically, I described what I had done about this hole and how I lowered some fishing line into it because, quite frankly, for years and years and years and years and years, people were dumping stuff into the holes. I'm talking refrigerators. I'm talking dead animals. My favorite thing to toss in there was TV picture tubes, but no matter what we tossed in there, we never heard anything hit bottom.
2: Let me stop you for just one second. Mel, do you have a Bible?
3: Yes.
2: Go get your Bible. I'll wait.
3: I have the Bible right here, and I will...
2: You have it that handy?
3: Yes.
2: Place your hand on it, Mel.
3: It is right on the Bible.
2: Do you swear to me, with your hand on that Bible, Mel, that what you are telling me and about to tell me is the whole truth, the absolute truth?
3: Let us say the absolute truth.
2: Absolute truth. Cute. I'm sorry about the whole truth thing. The absolute truth, with your hand on the Bible, so help you God.
3: Yes, I do.
2: All right. All right, then let us proceed.
3: So you
2: threw TV picture tubes down, but I mean, I remember cows going down and...
3: Yeah, some people threw dead cattle out there. I had a little Mexican fellow that used to throw literally truckloads of tires down there.
2: And there was enough, the hole was big enough so that you could throw something down and you wouldn't hear it cascading off the side as it went down.
3: It was 9 feet across, and it had a retaining wall around the top of it, and the stone went down a bit, but as far as I can tell, as far as I could see...
2: No splash, no crash, no bang, nothing.
3: And it seemed to be, and it didn't look like it tapered. It looked, you know, from everything that I could see.
2: It looked as wide as far as you could see.
3: It was a hole.
2: Yeah.
3: Oh, I don't know, maybe it's further than I could see it tapered. I had no idea. But I figure if something tapered, eventually tapers down to nothing, and things start collecting.
2: Well, 9 feet in diameter, that's a big hole.
3: That's a big side hole. That's three yards across. That's more than the average human being is standing up.
2: So you had something across the hole, right?
3: Yeah, we put a some corrugated metal and stuff on top of it, kind of to secure it.
2: By the way, had you fenced the hole in? Was there any protection? Was there a sign up that said
3: "Beware of the hole"? No.
2: Yeah, beware of the hole.
3: Oh, I think would fall under the category of attractive nuisance.
2: Uh-huh.
3: You start warning people and. And that gets people enticed. So.
2: But how about protecting people? I mean,
3: what the corrugated metal on top was for. It was secured on there pretty good, so
2: okay.
3: you couldn't open this up without basically busting the mechanism open. And
2: so you began lowering fishing line into the hole from this centerpiece, right?
3: Yeah. First, I used to do a lot of shark fishing, so I had a couple of big fishing poles with a lot of line on them, and. What I was curious about is to find out if there was any water down there. You know, what the heck? So I lowered a big reel full of line into it, and had a roll of lifesavers on the bottom. The roll of lifesavers was simply because if it hit water, the lifesavers would dissolve.
2: Absolutely.
3: It would melt. Sure. You know, an old fisherman's trick. So that's what I did. You know, I lowered down. I emptied a reel. I assume there's about 500 yards of line on this particular reel there.
2: Right.
3: I did that with another reel, so I connected them up there and I get down to about 3,000 feet, and same result. And then finally, I get kind of nuts about the whole thing there, so I went and bought basically monofilament in wholesale quantities. It's the kind of stuff that they fill the fishermen's reels with down at the sporting goods stores. You see, they have monster reels.
2: Giant.
3: So, you know, basically I started lowering the stuff down there on a... 1 pound lead weight into the hole.
2: By the way, did you have any help, or were you doing this all by yourself?
3: Well, the project was conducted by myself. I didn't have assistance or anything.
2: Yeah,
3: like
2: it was
3: that.
2: Your own property anyway, right?
3: It was my property. My wife was becoming estranged from me, so she wasn't hanging around or anything. I was just sort of out there at the property doing just to satisfy my own curiosity. And basically, at the point where I had reached 80,000 feet of line into the hole, and I had a little, for lack of a better word, I had a little widget that kept track of, it's just like a little, it's like a mechanical digital counter. But it was made for measuring how much line goes down. So I knew exactly how much line I'd put into the hole at that point.
2: Which was?
3: 80,000 feet.
2: 8,000
3: times 10, or 80,000, 80,000 feet. Something like 15 miles of line went into that hole.
2: There are people who have questioned, you had a little weight, of course, on the end.
3: Exactly.
2: And then you had the weight of the line itself. Mm-hmm. Now, at some point, people say the line would be so heavy that you would have no idea whether you actually hit bottom or not.
3: Well, yeah, I would think so. You know, and again, the only thing is, I do recall I got back to you, and what I did is I actually measured the weight of the line in the hole.
2: Okay,
3: I had a little spring fisherman's scale
2: put on
3: the thing, and I believe I had somewhere between, with the weight on the bottom, between 17 and 18 pounds of weight attached to the top.
2: All right.
3: That's
2: that would have been
3: there.
2: Within the limits. All right.
3: I don't know. I mean, it you know, to me, that you know, I think about it now, and I think about what I've been through, and I think about all these things here, and I don't know what to make of any of this stuff. I don't know why. I mean, I know that. Well, didn't you have somebody talk about they're drilling like these huge deep holes in Russia or something like that?
2: Oh, absolutely. Yes.
3: Okay, you got your deep holes there. I don't know what the depth of a hole is. The hole there has been there for as long as anybody can remember. If you talk to some people there, they say, oh, yeah, this was there, you know, from my grandfather.
2: There are people who say they're volcanic vents or whatever.
3: Could be.
2: It could be. But still, at 80,000 feet, no bottom to the hole. Now, this hole exhibited some, lack of a better term, paranormal aspects.
3: Well, yeah, and I believe what I had noted was that, you know, my dogs wouldn't have anything to do with it. You know, they wouldn't go anywhere near it.
2: Right.
3: The birds didn't mess with the retaining wall. You know, it's the kind of place birds like to go. They didn't go anywhere near it. That there were people that told me various things that, you know, when I talked to them about it, one man claimed he had thrown a dog that died into it, and at some point after that, he was out there hunting around up there in the hills, and he saw the same exact same dog just going through the woods like it was hunting with somebody.
2: So the hole then brought the dog back to life.
3: Well,
2: is the idea.
3: Now here's the thing here. I said, well, did you call the dog back to you?
2: Mm-hmm.
3: And you know, did it come back to you? He said it looked like it was hunting with somebody.

0: out there anyway. I'd taken an apartment in town. And so, you know, it was the next day or whatever. I go back there, and, you know, I'm driving up to my property. And even before I get anywhere near the property, I'm met by basically uniformed people who are telling me that there was a plane crash on my property. That's that right. They have to investigate and clear the accident, and that I'm, you know, not to, you know, they will let me know when I can come back.
1: Now, this, bear in mind, everybody, this was after our, immediately after our broadcast.
0: This is almost...
1: Nobody knew about the hole until the broadcast. Immediately after the broadcast, next day he goes back and they're giving him this plane crash trash.
0: And you know, I said, you know, I mean, I'm no dummy. I'm looking around. I don't see any smoke. I don't smell any smoke. And I didn't see any evidence of what would be a plane crash. So I'm pretty much believing they're handing me a bill of goods.
1: Right.
0: And, you know, I said, look, this is my property. I want to get onto it.
1: Mm.
0: And basically there were some threats made against me that, you know, I was being told that it would be fairly easy for people to find a drug lab on my property there. I'm basically a man who deals in herbs and Native American herbal medicine.
1: So
0: and,
1: they're saying, like, back off, buddy, or we got
0: you. We got you, and
1: shorts.
0: What could I do?
1: Yeah.
0: You know, I mean, what I had there, I suppose, could be construed as a drug lab. I mean, I don't know. But that's where it was.
1: Well, was it a real drug lab or?
0: Well, I had the various plants that grow native in that area there. I had some plants that I brought up from Nevada growing over there, but none of these things are anything but plants that you would find growing in a high desert environment.
1: And there are a lot of psychedelic hallucinogenic plants.
0: I did not deal with anything like that.
1: Well, but that's normal. I mean, that's all over the desert. It may not be widely known, but it's truth. There's all kinds of hallucinogens that grow naturally in the desert.
0: Oh, the people that know, and I've worked extensively with Native Americans, and you know, they can walk through an area, and they can tell you everything.
1: Okay, so
0: about
1: it's not like you had a meth lab up there or anything.
0: Yeah, that's what they were implying. There was
1: it was herbal
0: like
1: stuff. All right, well, all right. So they scare you the hell away. Then how did you come to make a deal with the government? How did that happen?
0: I have a hard time figuring out what led around here. But basically, I wasn't going to back off. I was talking to the press. You are the press, Art Bell. And so what they did is offer to lease my property from me in perpetuity for a very healthy sum of money. And I'm talking like $250,000 a month to have use of the property. Yeah, that's $3 million a year.
1: That's a lot of money.
0: And, you know, I had agreed for them to let me relocate in Australia, a place that I love and actually wish I could go back to, but that's neither here nor there.
1: Well, you did, in fact, go to Australia because I had a couple of emails from when you were there.
0: I would contact you from time to time there just to let you know I was okay.
1: And you were in Australia. Oh, I know that's true. So you had taken the money, and I figured you were probably sipping martinis in some nice Aussie outback location with lots of nice young Australian, and just having a nice life.
0: Combing my beard and all that stuff.
1: So what the hell happened?
0: Well, and then I, you know, I was doing well. I did a lot of good work over there. One of the things that I was allowed to do was to bring some of my plants with me.
1: Did they send you the money?
0: Oh, yeah. It appeared regularly in my account. I got the money. Johnny on the spot. It was great. You know, they allowed me to bring my dogs with me, which I don't know if you know about transporting dogs across the seas, but you normally can't bring dogs.
1: I know. Well, without quarantine for a long period of time.
0: They were not in quarantine. They just said, hey.
1: So they got you right past that.
0: They got me right through there. I got the red carpet treatment.
1: You were the king of the hole, no doubt about it.
0: That was it. I was living good. I was happy, and you know, basically, you know, doing fine, doing my work out there. Did a lot of work out there on wombat rescue and wombat restoration. There was great.
1: How many $250,000 payments did they actually come through with?
0: Well, I was there from. I haven't tallied it up there, but I was basically there from March of '97. Until right before the millennium, I mean the year 2000.
1: Okay, all right. Mel, hold on. We're at the bottom of the hour. I'm Art Bell. Mel Waters is my guest. Much more ahead.

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1: My guest is Mel Waters of Mel's Hole fame, and he'll be right back. Now, the keepers of the network vault of time information inform me that Mel Waters was originally on program February 21st of 1997, then again February 24th, 3 days later. Then he wasn't on until April of 2000. That would have been, when he came back to the U.S. So that's the timeline we've got. That sounds about right, Mel. So, they paid you, Mel, a lot of money. I mean, there were several payments of $250,000, right?
2: Oh, yeah. Just nice as every month it was.
1: Well, what the hell happened to all the money?
2: Well, I'll tell you what happened, and I had come back in December.
1: Okay.
2: Of, what was it? When was, I was on...
1: Would have been 2000. You were on April of 2000, so...
2: 2001.
1: Well, it says 2000 here. Maybe the timekeeper.
2: Okay, then it was right before the millennium.
1: Right.
2: Okay, so in 1990...
1: No, this was the millennium. I mean, zero, zero.
2: In 1999, in December, I'd come back, and I actually contacted you to appear on the air.
1: Uh-huh.
2: You know, I was in the USA, and
1: right.
2: I thought we'd just kind of...
1: Exactly.
2: Actually, it would have been a boring interview. It would just been, how life was good in Australia and how wonderful things were.
1: Yeah.
2: Blah, blah, blah. But everybody would know, hey, Mel's alive. He's doing okay. Basically, at that point, I was helping my nephew move from Tacoma to Olympia, and I would during the day before the interview.
1: Right.
2: And we moved him down there in a U-Haul truck, and I was driving the truck back, and I was going to take the bus back to Olympia. There was some strangeness that occurred on the bus. There was an altercation. From what appeared to me, there were policemen and transit people that came over there. I was asked to give my statement. I said, no, I got to get back to Olympia, blah, blah, blah. I can't miss the last bus. They said, that's okay. You can talk to us. We'll drive you back in the van. That was the last thing I remembered, because when I had woke up, it was about 12 days later, and I was in a real seedy part of San Francisco, lying in an alley. These winos were basically trying to get me to sing on the road again.
1: Beaten up, as I recall.
2: I was bad. I had no teeth in the back of my mouth, no molars. They were gone.
1: A dentist, by the way, has since done some exemplary work for you.
2: Do you like that? He gave me some state-of-the-art dentures. They are wonderful.
1: So, I mean, you were abducted. You were beaten up. God knows what happened to you. You found yourself in San Francisco in a disaster. You have come back from that, obviously, but I still want to know, Mel, what the hell happened to all the money?
2: Well, what happened was that when I had gone back and I was with my nephew, I found out that I had been served with legal papers that said that basically the terms of my divorce with my former wife were basically had been canceled. I had lost my rights because of the various modifications that were made to the property after I was no longer using the property. Basically, septic systems were put in. There was various paving that was done and modifications that basically I was not allowed to do.
1: Right.
2: And so I no longer had any claim on that property. And that's basically where I'm left. So.
1: Well, okay. Still, though, Mel, what about all the money you did receive? I mean, did you blow it on wine, women, and song, or what?
2: When you have a lot of money,
1: yeah.
2: I mean, you could only eat so much food and drink so much good scotch.
1: That's right.
2: And I devoted a good deal of the money I had, one, for the research I was doing. That was my activity, and two, creating a facility for dealing with our wombat friends in Australia.
1: Yeah, I know you were very concerned about that.
2: I remember writing about wombats. I am so proud of them, because if you go now...
1: So your money went to the wombats, really?
2: The majority of it, but right after that, and I tried to access my money. My money wasn't there. I had sent emails to my colleagues in Australia. They said my whole facility was dismantled over there.
1: Oh, my God.
2: Everyone was given a severance check because I had various students and various people working for me there because, you know, I'm not a veterinarian or anything like that. So, again, you can go through money, quite a bit of money there.
1: And, yes.
2: I was glad to do it. So there I am, you know, lying in the gutter, no teeth. My, I could still see the tape on my arms where they had taped down an IV or some sort of thing to it. So I was out of it for the longest time. And I contacted my nephew, and he managed to get me a bus ticket back north.
1: Brother, talk about going from being a whole baron to absolutely
2: nothing. I kind of left everything when we last talked.
1: Now I know that you've had contact with the Native American community since you've been back. Is that right?
2: Oh yeah. In fact, that we will get into that because that leads to part two of all of this.
1: But yeah, I know.
2: Kind of wrap things up. I wanted to bring up some things because you probably noticed I was pretty ticked off that they'd stole my belt buckle.
1: Oh, yeah, I remember that.
2: I mean, and you know, amongst working with herbs and stuff, I'm kind of an itinerant jeweler as well, and I make things. And I went back to Ellensburg because I'd sold a number of these similar belt buckles at the farmer's market and through little consignment jewelry stores in Ellensburg.
1: Right.
2: And so, sure enough, when I'm there, I run into a guy who's wearing one of my belt buckles. Now, and they were made with a silver fork, and I had...
1: Yeah, you'd know your own work, you know?
2: Yeah. Yeah, I mean, they were very unique, and this was kind of a little folk art thing, and I had...
1: What is the point, though?
2: Well, the point is that... I kept on thinking, why would they take my belt buckle?
1: Yeah.
2: That was the thing. I mean, this was a very personal item there that would, you know, I had another belt buckle on my belt. See what I'm saying? Why take a man's belt buckle?
1: Makes no sense.
2: Yeah. So anyway, I run into this guy and I says, hey, you bought one of my belt buckles? He says, oh yeah, I love this thing. Anyway, so we take a look at it, and we're looking at it, and basically the motif on there is I had three coins, you know, that had affixed to it in bezels.
1: Right.
2: There was a coin with Winston Churchill on it. There was a coin with Joseph Stalin. And there was a coin, dime, with Franklin Roosevelt.
1: Rather distinctive, yes.
2: Well, this was folk art representing the great conference that they had.
1: Gotcha.
2: Yeah. So we're looking at the coins there, and we're noticing there it is a 1943 Roosevelt dime.
1: Yeah.
2: Franklin Roosevelt was still alive in 1943.
1: That's a good point. You're sure?
2: Yes, absolutely sure. Absolutely sure. It was a 1943 dime.
1: Well, that just makes no sense whatsoever.
2: I found a, you know, on my property, you know, I'd cleared a land, you know, I found that Nazi sort of gun there. It was a P-38 that I gave to the landlord as a deposit.
1: I recall, yes.
2: And we dig up all kinds of things, bits of metal and stuff like that. Well, I found when one time I was digging around there and just rooting around, I found one of these red Chinese lucky money envelopes. You know, the kind of Chinese give it to each other on...
1: Yes.
2: On New Year's?
1: Yes.
2: And it had 10 of these dimes in it. So I got 10 dimes. You know, I'm making, you know, these belt buckles. I put one in each one there. So we're examining this dime here with this fellow in Ellensburg. And it struck us at the same time. I mean, when I told you 1943 Roosevelt dime, you thought, okay, well, you know, it couldn't exist. We had a dime that there's no way it could exist.
1: Right.
2: But it looked just like your normal dime, but from 1943. And the only other thing that was kind of peculiar about it was that it had a B as in baby mint mark on it. Now, we have S for San Francisco, P for Philadelphia, D for Denver.
1: Right.
2: But I have no record anywhere of a B as in baby.
1: Or Boston.
2: Mark. Boston. Could be Boston. I don't know what it was, but I know of no B mint mark on a dime. So anyway, this guy is really curious. He decides to go see a big-time coin dealer about this coin. And he goes in there, and coin dealer takes a look at it. He just is like, mouth is hanging open. This, I'm telling you, I'm relating the story from my buddy.
1: Okay.
2: He looks at this thing, and he's just flabbergasted. He
1: says, but what I don't understand is how all this relates.
2: Well, it ties into why my belt buckle was taken.
1: Oh.
2: Because it had the same coin on there.
1: Oh. No. Are you fairly sure it was not the same belt buckle?
2: I had made a series of 10 of them. I made one, 10 of coin. I had 10 of those same coins.
1: I understand. So now, was this the same belt buckle?
2: No, it was one that he must have bought.
1: Okay.
2: Okay.
1: Would you have any way of knowing if it was the same one?
2: No. They were all custom made, so each one was a little bit different.
1: Gotcha. Okay.
2: And I would know for a fact it was not the one I wore every day of my life.
1: All right.
2: But you know, he took it to a coin dealer, and the coin dealer was just amazed. He had he couldn't even begin to grasp what he was holding in front of him. You know, he started telling him, I don't know. This could be a prototype.
1: Well, nothing explains it. I mean, time travel, what would explain...
2: But something created before Roosevelt would have even died, you know, when they created that dime, they went to, you know, they sped up the process to get a Roosevelt dime after he died. But there's nothing that explains it. The guy offered him a huge amount of money, the coin dealer. Here, I'm going to write you a very substantial check. You give me the dime. The guy says, let me think about it, okay? I'll give you my number. You give me a call, and I'll let you know what I think. And make a long story short, a day or two later, this guy is visited by Treasury officials there who said they have to confiscate this coin from him for some legal reason or another, so they took the coin away from this guy.
1: Should have made the deal the day before.
2: He should have made the deal.
1: Somehow, do you remember where you got these coins?
2: Yeah, they were on my property.
1: They were on the property. Showed up laying on the property?
2: No, I was actually digging around there, you know, because I, you know, turned a lot of dirt over there to plant stuff and grow things there. And
1: you know, I think about this, and nothing explains it. I mean, time travel would not explain it.
2: The only thing that I even began to think about, you know, it's like over the years I didn't pay attention to it, but it was like, I don't know if you've ever noticed this, but in the middle of every intersection, you know, on the road,
1: yes,
2: there's always a little pile of nuts and bolts. If you drive by, you'll notice them.
1: Yeah.
2: Little springs in right in the middle of the intersection.
1: Yeah.
2: Stuff that falls off of cars.
1: Right.
2: And it seemed to me like that property was like that, all kinds of odds and ends. We're over there. I mean, why would I find an old...
1: Well, you know, it's strange that you would mention all of this now. I remember you're telling the story of your belt buckle being gone, but you didn't go into the detail about your belt buckle before.
2: Because I didn't know the significance of it. I just looked at it as a couple of old silver dimes.
1: So now, suddenly, you relate it back to the hole and the property.
2: Exactly.
1: I see.
2: Exactly. So that kind of explains why the buckle would be taken from me.
1: I suppose so. It might be proof of...
2: Something other than
1: who
2: it
1: knows
2: should be.
1: What, yeah.
2: But that happened over there. And I just wanted to bring it up today. I haven't been able to track down my former wife at all. I mean, she is just like... vanished. I don't know where she is. I don't know what name she's going under. I have no idea. Hmm.
1: Here's a question for you, Mel.
2: Yeah.
1: The military obviously still is in possession of your property, yes?
2: Well, I'm, we have been saying military, we have been saying government.
1: whatever, whoever they are, they've got it, right?
2: There is someone in possession of the property, yes.
1: So if a person were to go to this property, they would be halted or stopped before they could go on and make any sort of investigation or whatever, right?
2: I'm going to assume a number of things since I have not actually gone anywhere within 5 miles of the property. Since then, that there's a chain link fence around it. There's probably a sign that says agricultural research, do not enter, or something like that. That's what I'm going to assume.
1: Okay.
2: Okay. I'm also going to assume that what it looked like when I owned it or had it in my possession doesn't look like it now. I will also clue everybody into one thing. Art, are you familiar with the Terra server?
1: Yes, that's
2: the satellite imagery.
1: Yes, you can get satellite imagery of almost any spot on Earth.
2: Okay, you go to the Terra server.
1: Yes,
2: and you go see the pictures where my property is in the Monastash.
1: All right. Well, why don't you tell us how to do that? In other words, what specific photograph are we looking at? There should be a number or something.
2: Well, yeah, I don't have that handy. But if you found Ellensburg,
1: yes,
2: and you zoomed out. So
1: right.
2: The picture got smaller.
1: Right.
2: You will see where my property is, and it's very easy to see where it is.
1: And in what? How would we identify it?
2: Because it has been expunged.
1: What do you mean?
2: Those pictures do not appear on the satellite server, the ones taken in June of 2000.
1: Well, instead, where your property ought to be, what do we see?
2: Two white squares.
1: Are you serious?
2: Absolutely. You go to Terra server. That's provided by Microsoft. I'm not going to give any URLs.
1: No, a lot of people know how to do it.
2: And look up Ellensburg.
1: Right.
2: Zoom out.
1: Right.
2: So you get and then you will see over where the Monastash Ridge is.
1: Yes.
2: My property blanked out. Actually, quite a bit. There's quite a few.
1: Wow.
2: So that is, you don't have to go by what I say.
1: No. Listen,
2: at it yourself.
1: Trust me when I tell you. One of my listeners, within the hour, I can guarantee we'll find the exact photograph you're talking about,
2: yep,
1: if it exists.
2: Yep.
1: Send me the URL,
2: yep,
1: and or send Keith a URL, and we'll get it up and take a look. And you're claiming
2: it's not there.
1: But
2: it has been expunged.
1: Well, expunge away they might, but that still would identify the exact location.
2: Well, it still covers a lot of ground there. But where it is, and I assume that because this picture was taken in 2000... Okay, I believe it was in June or something of 2000.
1: Right.
2: That there's been a lot of differences made in that area. And none of these... See, you get a really good picture on a Terra server.
1: Well, yeah, pretty good.
2: You could basically see a car on the road with the Terra server.
1: Yeah, yeah.
2: That's from the satellite. So,
1: right.
2: You'd see a hole. You would see outbuildings.
1: All right. Let's direct people again. Let's say it again. So, listeners who want to go to Terra Server right now and help us out, tell them where to go again.
2: Look up Ellensburg, Washington.
1: Then?
2: And then you just zoom out on the town until you see the black, the white squares where my property would have been.
1: And that would be exactly...
2: on the Monastash Ridge.
1: All right, there's a good piece of evidence we can go hunting for.
2: Just go there, but whoever controls the satellite and releasing it to the Terra server people decided not to let them have these pictures.
1: Oh, isn't that something?
2: Okay.
1: So
2: I mean, every listener can do this. I mean, I've had, people want to go out there, and the only thing I tell them is don't go there. I mean, I don't know what's going to happen to you. I don't know what people will do to you.
1: Going to be nothing but grief of one sort or another.
2: I mean,
1: it's
2: these guys to go to Area 51.
1: You know that people have made treks to find Mel's hole.
2: I right now I tell you, look, it's there. Don't go there. You don't have to go there. It's there. But don't go there on my account. I don't want to be responsible for anybody. Anyway, so that was. That's kind of like, bringing this into focus here, okay?
1: It brings us certainly up to date, yes.
2: And, I had a couple of other interesting things. These things are kind of loose ends, but they're not loose ends.
1: All right, you're going to have to hold on because we're at the top of the hour, and then we're going to shortly get to the next hole. Mel has a new, apparently, endless hole. I'm Art Bell. from the high desert, this is Coast to Coast AM.
3: The devil went down to Georgia. He was looking for a soul to steal. He was in a bind because he was way behind and he was willing to make a deal. When he came across this young man sawing on a fiddle and playing it hot, and the devil jumped up on a hickory stump and said, "Boy, let me tell you what. I guess you didn't know it, but I'm a fiddle player too. And if you'd care to take a dare, I'll make a bet with you. Now, you play pretty good fiddle, boy, but give the devil his due. I bet a fiddle of gold against your soul because I think I'm better than you." The boy said, "My name's Johnny, and it might be a sin, but I'll take your bet. You're going to..."

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1: Well, folks, for a short time, it would appear as though we brought the entire terrace server down. However, enough of you went and looked, and we believe we found the frame in question. Keith has it posted right now. It covers an area, it says, 5 kilometers southwest of Ellensburg, Washington. And I'll be damned if there isn't a big white block missing from the center of this part of the terrace server in the Manhattan. I can never say that. The Manhattan. But anyway, the area that he was talking about, we've got the link up there on my site right now. Go to artbell.com. Go to program, tonight's guest info, and you will see related link, terrace server image of Ellensburg, Washington. And there is a big missing area. Now, whether this is it or not, I don't know. We'll ask Mel in a moment, but it's on my website right now. Thank you. Sorry about that, Terra server. All right. We've got one Terra server image, which is says it's covering an area about 5 miles southwest of Ellensburg, Washington. Does that sound right?
2: That's about the neck of the woods we're talking about.
1: Well, in this neck of the woods, there is one great big white blotted out area where I presume, were I to be able to see it, and it does look like a very interesting area, actually.
2: Oh, yeah.
1: There would be Mel's Hole somewhere there, huh?
2: Yeah, that I think that blotch over there covers like a 4 mile by 8 mile area.
1: My goodness.
2: But
1: what a blotch.
2: Isn't that something?
1: Yes, isn't it?
2: My nephew told me about that, and I said, well, you son of a gun.
1: Well, he's right. We've got it up on the website right now. People can go take a look for themselves. So now we have pinned down, better than ever before, the area where Mel's Hole actually is. Thank you, Mel. That was that's damn good research.
2: By the way, not too far from there on the highway that goes to Yakima, I think it's 84 or 85.
1: Yes.
2: There's a rest stop. And I had a lot of reports from a lot of people that if they look towards the Manhattan, they will see the black beam of light. They have seen it. I have had truckers, I've had people in town say, that's where I was. I was looking towards it, and I saw the flash of black light.
1: Well, now, maybe my audience is not aware, but a television crew went up to Ellensburg after we did the last program and researched this. And I'll be doggone, they didn't find the hole, but they did find, near the area where you were talking about, a lot of military boot prints and all kinds of information that would indicate the military, in fact, had been there or was there.
2: Oh, they would have probably seen a lot of yellow gear tread marks in the on the ground.
1: Yep.
2: You name it, it was there. But my nephew coughed that little piece of information up for me, and I thought I'd pass that along to our listeners.
1: Well, wait till people get a load of this.
2: And they can ask, why is it that pretty innocuous? I mean, from you know, all intents and purposes, there's not a military base right there.
1: Well, who knows?
2: Well, I mean, you know, you know what I'm saying.
1: Not an obvious one.
2: Very close to my property, there was the Yakima firing range.
1: This
2: and I will
1: incredible.
2: Tell you that they have expanded the area of the Yakima firing range and also expanded the fly zone over it, correspondingly.
1: isn't this also interesting?
2: It's all there.
1: Well, all right, earlier in the program, before you got on, Mel, somebody fast-blasted me, and I consider this a really good question.
2: Okay.
1: It is, what are the odds of any single one person finding two apparently bottomless or endless holes in one lifetime? The odds against that have got to be gazillions to one. But
2: oh,
1: then I...
2: Oh yeah, in fact, so you can't even consider odds. You know,
1: that's right. So right. Outlandish. By the way, one other thing before we even get to that, Richard Hoagland called at the top of the hour. And said, you know what, Art, you're right. Normal time travel could not explain what he just talked about, but there is one thing that could.
2: And that is?
1: A parallel universe.
2: Hmm.
1: That is to say, a universe in which similar things occurred, but with very different outcomes. And a lot of our best scientific minds now, Mel, are saying that, indeed, that could very well be the case. You know, there could be a universe in which the Nazis won the war. And so there could be a universe in which the dime that you came to be in possession of on that
2: property. So the B on it might have stood for Berlin.
1: There you go. Oh, my God, Berlin. B, I forgot about that. All right, listen. Anyway.
2: So there we are, a few things I will add to this, just to get us current, okay?
1: Yes.
2: Is that I had reports from some of my trucker buddies. One said he delivered a huge quantity of fiber optic cable.
1: Really?
2: To a warehouse in Ellensburg. Now, okay, I don't know. We're talking a huge quantity to a warehouse.
1: Now, let's see, what might they want to do with fiber optics?
2: Well, he told me that all the guys that were there, that were in the office there and at the warehouse where he had to load this stuff in, they were all Israelis.
1: What?
2: They were all Israelis.
1: Now, it's really going to tick me off if the Israelis have our hole.
2: Well, this is what he told me.
1: I mean, that is our hole. It's a U.S. hole.
2: It's on our land here.
1: That's right.
2: But he said that the people that took delivery of that
1: were Israelis.
2: Now, I talked with another trucker. I love the truckers. The truckers are...
1: I can tell.
2: I love them.
1: They're good guys, I know.
2: Oh, they're the best in the world.
1: They are. They actually are.
2: Delivered, apparently, to the same warehouse, a number of crated instruments, large crated instruments from... Lawrence Livermore Laboratory.
1: Oh, gee.
2: California ended up in a warehouse facility in Ellensburg. So that's pretty much where I am with Ellensburg. I told you about the coin. I told you about the deliveries.
1: Yes.
2: Pretty much up to date.
1: Now it suddenly brings the whole belt buckle thing down in San Fran into focus. My God, that's incredible now. That's incredible.
2: I mean... You know, it's funny, Art. You look at some things, and you don't put two and two. You say it's a dime. I mean, I told you about it. It's a 1943 Roosevelt dime.
1: Yeah.
2: What the heck? That's a dime. What are you, you know, going boo-hoo about your dime? Until you realize
1: Finally all drove it home to me. All right.
2: Again, that was me, too. I had these things in my hand. I did little soldering around them and stuff. I mean, So don't feel bad.
1: All right, now let in view of time here.
2: Okay, let's move this forward.
1: Let's. You connected obviously because I guess of the plants that you grow, the herbs and all the rest of it with Native Americans, right?
2: And all I'm going to tell you about them. I don't want to give the name of the tribe because I don't want a bunch of people running down to meet there. These are very poor people. As you know, a lot of the Indians on the reservation are very poor people.
1: Now, this is in Nevada, right?
2: In Nevada.
1: Okay. Here in my state.
2: There are tribes up there that...
1: Well, because of the kind of work you did, the metallic work you did in belt buckles and the herbs you grow, I can easily understand the connection you would have with some Native Americans. So you connected with these Native Americans.
2: Well, they connected with me. They actually contacted me through email.
1: Oh.
2: And said, look, would you be interested in coming down and discussing with us, you know, what you're doing, the research that you're doing, and, you know, talk about, you know, I have no, believe me, Art, I have no commercial interest in this at all. But they do.
1: Okay. That's fine.
2: Okay?
1: Fine.
2: You know, there's not going to be a patented bottle of Mel's magic elixir here, okay?
1: Okay, fine.
2: This is their thing. But we, you know, we swap notes, we talked around a lot, and there are some specific...
1: they knew who you were because of my program
2: because
1: and
2: of the show.
1: Press coverage, and yeah, okay.
2: So I went down there, and this was in early September of last year.
1: Oh, okay.
2: So this was actually before 9/11.
1: Right.
2: Okay, but shortly before that.
1: Early September.
2: I was pretty much incommunicado, basically, during that whole time, and strangely enough, so a lot of this stuff is news to me.
1: All right.
2: So, you know, we're over there, and, you know, they had done a lot of good work. They had cataloged a lot of plants. You know, we talk plants. I'm sure all this plant stuff is boring. And I asked them if they knew, and I told them, I said the plants that seemed to work the best were the plants that I had been growing on my property, and I described to them which ones they were, and,
1: this was the hole near Washington, right?
2: Yeah,
1: okay, yeah.
2: And
1: so obviously you unraveled the story of the hole to them.
2: Well, they were aware. They were
1: all right. Thing
2: too.
1: All right.
2: And so I says, can you, in your gathering and in your research and your studies, have you found this specific variety? And I said, because this was the variety that grew by the property. And that's where I ended up at the second hole, is because they took me directly to, not for the hole in particular.
1: Well, then it's obvious to me that they knew your reputation.
2: Right.
1: They knew the whole story of the hole, and the real motivation for inviting you down there, aside from the herbs and the rest of it, was that they had a hole of their own.
2: Well, the hole itself, and we're going to get into the hole, I guess, deeply, for lack of a better term, but
1: now you're guilty.
2: I'm sorry, Art. Basically, the hole is not on their property.
1: Okay.
2: I mean, you know, basically, their connection, you know, to get from the reservation or where the Indians are to the hole is they know.
1: But
2: where
1: you're telling me this hole is in my state?
2: In the state of Nevada.
1: In the state of, oh, my God.
2: Mm-hmm.
1: Okay.
2: And if you looked at the picture of where the Monastesh is in Washington. If
1: right.
2: You try to find similar pictures in Nevada, you probably find it there too.
1: We have very similar looking terrain. To
2: it
1: be
2: really
1: sure.
2: Is. That's why I love the high desert. That's my kind of land. So I'm up there, and this land is used by members of the Basque, Basque community.
1: All right.
2: The Basque are the Basque are interesting people, and they basically came out to your state and a couple of other states, basically for raising sheep, of all things.
1: Okay.
2: And so they are shepherds, and so I am introduced to the what is now the second hole.
1: All right. Tell me about this. I mean, they took you to it.
2: They took me there. I did not go all the way up to the hole, but there was conversations between the Native Americans and the Basque and blah, blah, blah. And they basically agreed that, you know, everything was as it should be, that I wasn't, you know, from CNN or the FBI or the CIA or
1: right,
2: whatever.
1: Right, right.
2: And so I went there, and I got to see the hole.
1: Now, all right. What's there?
2: What it is that if you know, walking up to it, and first of all, this is in a fairly pristine area, okay? So there's, like, no real signs of civilization around there. There's no roads leading into it. There's no telephone wires, nothing like that. I mean, we're talking pristine area.
1: Right.
2: No signs of, except for their habitation, no signs of habitation.
1: Gotcha.
2: Okay, you're walking up to it, and what you see sticking out of the ground is a nine, well, the hole itself is the same dimension as the one in Ellensburg.
1: It's wow.
2: Wide.
1: 9 feet in diameter?
2: 9 feet in diameter. This one had a metal collar around it.
1: A metal collar?
2: Metal, solid metal collar.
1: That rose from how?
2: 2 feet high and about 2 feet deep. Metal collar, and it had some notches in it that you could look like, in my estimation, you could mate something with it, you know, to lock it in place. And it could possibly have been like a locking collar.
1: You mean something was, it looked, in other words, it looked like something intended to lock to it from above?
2: Exactly. Something would be lowered onto it and
1: wow.
2: Locked into place.
1: Okay.
2: But the Basque tell me that this property, or this hole here, has been there for all of their experience, and they have been there since the 1800s. Just the way it is, but the same hole. On not their land. They don't own this land, Art. This is probably government, U.S. government land.
1: Well, the majority of land here in Nevada is BLM.
2: Well, exactly.
1: Bureau of Land Management.
2: It's not. They don't own it. They use the land. You know, they graze sheep, blah, blah, blah, blah, that sort of thing.
1: How long have they known of this hole? Do you know?
2: Well, again, the one fellow I know says he knew this from when he was a young man, and he was well into his late 80s. And so he knew it from probably for the last 70 years.
1: All right. Because of what you did, we know a lot, at least quite a bit, about your hole up in near Ellensburg. But
2: yes.
1: This hole, what do we know about this hole, other than its diameter?
2: It's the diameter, and apparently it is lined with that same metal as far as you can see.
1: You're kidding.
2: It is solidly lined as far as you can see.
1: So this is not a natural hole by any stretch.
2: There's nothing natural about this hole at all. Nothing.
1: Can you tell what kind of metal it is?
2: No, but I'll tell you one thing, and it was kind of an accident, but I dropped the box wrench on it.
1: Right.
2: You know, on the ledge?
1: Yes.
2: Made no noise.
1: No noise.
2: No noise whatsoever. You know, you drop a box wrench on a metal floor.
1: Clank.
2: Clank. Nothing. You know, we repeat the experiment. Clank. Nothing. Nothing. Nothing. Nothing. Nothing. It makes no... You could pound on that thing with a sledgehammer, and it won't make noise. Okay?
1: Oh, Mel.
2: This is what I'm telling you about right now, is that this one here is so different from the one that I had in Ellensburg. Like, totally different. Mostly because of this metal around it. But
1: well, when you touch the metal, does it feel metallic? Is it cold as metal would?
2: This wow. This is interesting because a lot of the fellows that are there, and there was five of us that, you know, towards the end of it, and started with two and we ended up with five. But what they say when they're up there, even in the wintertime, they can put their tent and sleeping bag right up against it, keep them nice and warm.
1: Warm?
2: Yes. It keeps them nice and warm, but it is not hot. You know, it's not like, you know, like a fire hot. But the metal itself over there...
1: Radiates?
2: I don't even know how to describe it there.
1: In other words, if you touch it with your hand, is it hot? Or does it just produce radiant heat that...
2: There is heat around it, but it itself is not hot. How does that sound?
1: This is really weird, Mel.
2: So they are, you know, that's what, you know, that's the thing there. And so we have this, you know, hole in there. And again, from my understanding... They have known about that hole up there. It has been known since the 1800s. It has been known exactly the way it is. I can tell you that some of the people that I talked with towards the end of everything on my way back said it was a spiritual site for them up there. I asked the native...
1: Spiritual site. All right, hold it right there, Mel. Good cliffhanger point, so to speak. Sorry about that. Mel Waters is my guest, and we're beginning to hear about a second hole, oh my goodness, right here in Nevada.

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1: Well, all right. Mel has confirmed one thing for us. We found the image on the Terra server that Mel refers to that has a big white square exactly where Mel's hole would be in Washington. Now, Mel is connected with Native Americans here in my state in Nevada and the Basques, and they've led him to this second well covered with metal. It's got a metal collar all the way around it, and get this, folks, going all the way down inside the well, the metal continues far as the eye can see, or as they have been able to thus far detect. More in a moment. Coming up on Thursday, by the way, I've got Jan Lambert here, who's an advocate of the hollow earth theory. And that may in some way relate to what we're talking about tonight. I have no idea. We'll find out. In the meantime, Mel, so you've got this metal around the hole, you said a foot or two high.
2: Two feet high.
1: And 2 feet wide. And the hole is 9 feet in diameter. And as far as you can see, the metal continues down. This is no geographic hole. This is no volcano vent. Or if it is, it's been modified by somebody.
2: Well, if it's been modified, I'm going to say long before the technology that we know of today.
1: To do it. And it looks like there was something that should be latching to this hole from above.
2: I'm going to call the thing on top a collar, okay? And that's
1: we'll call it the collar, all right.
2: And it looked like there's notches in it, and it looked like you could lock something into place or line something up in it.
1: Gotcha.
2: It didn't move. I mean, the whole thing was solid. It's solid metal. But there are places where there are notches in it, and something is meant to orient, my opinion.
1: Okay? All right. What did the Basques or the Native Americans tell you about what they knew of the depth of this hole? In other words, I'm sure they've thrown things into it or have experimented with trying to find out how deep it is or something, right?
2: Well, actually, they didn't do anything with lowering line it or anything to it, but they did relate to me the same phenomenons as that I had described. The fear of animals going by it.
1: Uh-huh.
2: Their dogs won't do it. Nothing. They have nothing to do with it there. They too have spoken of the black beam. They've spoken of that.
1: What do you mean black beam?
2: From time to time, black beam. This is a contradiction, but a black beam of light. Okay, comes from the hole. It lasts for a very short time, but it just goes directly up into the sky.
1: And when you look at it, it looks like a black beam. In other words, as opposed to a lighted sky.
2: If you had a flashlight and it was capable of throwing off a black, not a black light like we used to have back in the 60s, you know, with all that stuff, but black, solid black.
1: Yeah, gotcha.
2: That's what. There's no way to describe it. There's no. I am one of the few people that I've had other people tell me about it. I have never personally witnessed the black beam.
1: You did perform some experiments on this hole, didn't you?
2: Okay, let me talk about the first one. And I'm not a scientist. I'm kind of a researcher. But the first thing that we did is we had a whole bunch of Safeway or 7-Eleven bags of ice.
1: Uh-huh.
2: You know, the kind that you buy, you know, and we had a couple bags of that. So we had put one in a bucket on the surface, and we lowered another bucket of ice into the hole, 1,500 feet.
1: 1,500 feet?
2: Yeah, we had access to a nice winch and about that much. We only had 1,500 feet of line, and that's what we...
1: What was the idea of lowering ice into it?
2: Well, first of all, my curiosity was that I wanted to know... It was it hot or cold down there?
1: Okay.
2: So we basically waited for the ice to melt about halfway on the surface, and then we would hoist up the...
1: I see. So your ice, you had test ice on the surface.
2: Yeah.
1: To see how that is melting. Oh, I got you. Okay.
2: Of, you know, your garden variety convenience store ice,
1: right.
2: You know, that you buy anywhere, and nothing magic about it or anything like
1: right.
2: that.
1: Right.
2: And so we lowered it down there. We waited for the ice to melt on the surface there, and it got about half melty, you know. So it was sitting in a bowl of in a bucket of water with a few bits of ice floating around. We brought it up, and the ice in the bucket did not melt.
1: It didn't melt.
2: It was not melted. So we said, I mean, this was on.
1: Now, wait a minute. Now the hole had been radiating in some strange way heat enough that people would camp by it.
2: Yeah, they did that in the wintertime.
1: But it doesn't melt ice?
2: It didn't melt the ice. It came up there. It was, we looked in the bucket. We had ice cubes in there.
1: Did anything come back up with the ice cubes?
2: We had ice cubes. You know, I reached in the bucket at ice cube. I picked one up there.
1: So in other words, nothing else, dirt, water, anything else?
2: No, the stuff appeared pretty much the way we had sent it down, with the exception of when I put my hand in the ice wasn't cold. Felt like ice.
1: What?
2: Wasn't cold. This is what I'm saying. It wasn't cold. You know, you pick up a piece of ice, you put it in your hand.
1: It's cold.
2: It melts, and it's cold. In fact, it makes you cold by melting. That's how cold works.
1: Right.
2: Well, it didn't. It wasn't cold, and in the hand, it didn't melt.
1: So then, now they're more like blocks of glass.
2: Yeah, I would say so. But we said, oh, okay, what we'll do here is we'll take this bucket and we'll stick it on the fire. And we had a little place to cook there. Stick the
1: bucket with the unmelted ice?
2: Unmelted ice.
1: You put on a fire?
2: We put it on, like, our cooking fire there.
1: Okay.
2: We had a little table and cooking area and stuff over there. And so we put it on there, and the ice catches fire.
1: What?
2: The cubes catch fire, and I guess maybe catching fire might be the wrong word. That the ice, we took it off the fire right away, and so we set it on the dirt, and the stuff in the bucket was still burning. And again, burning might not be the right thing. It was giving off heat.
1: Was there a flame?
2: It was not so much a flame as a kind of a have you ever used a gas stove?
1: Sure.
2: Okay. It was like the barest turning a gas stove on. It was like it was glowing like that last flicker before you turn it off completely. That's what it was like around all the cubes. And you could knock the cubes around and separate them, and each one of them, you know, would exhibit the same properties.
1: Holy smokes.
2: I will tell you that this bucket... Well, some of the bucket there is still sitting there, as far as I know today, still doing what it was doing the day we put it into the ground and brought it up.
1: So
2: this was September, and this is January now. That's how long it's been doing what I call burning. One guy took some of the stuff home. He put it in his wood stove. And, you know, he's got a cabin out there, and, you know, it gets damn cold where he is, and the thing has been keeping his place warm.
1: Yeah, northern Nevada is very cold.
2: Oh, it
1: So this is like giving off eternal heat?
2: I you know,
1: or,
2: again,
1: or when I, it's, it, if I'm getting, I'm not sure I've got this right.
2: It makes, it look.
1: It was neutral, when it came out of the well, it was neutral.
2: It felt neutral.
1: In other words,
2: you put it on the fire. And it appeared, again, my terminology, this is very bad because...
1: It acted like a fuel.
2: It will look like, if I understand combustion, it was like it was doing combustion in a different way than we would attribute combustion to mixing air with fuel and creating heat and flame. But it was doing kind of the same thing, is what I'd like to say. And it's been burning like that since, again, burning is the wrong word, but that's all I got for it. I don't know how to describe this process since early September.
1: Hi.
2: Again, a guy he took about a coffee can's worth of this stuff and took it home and put it in his wood stove in his cabin. You know, no wood in there.
1: Yes.
2: And the thing has been going since then. Now, we have tried this experiment of just the lowering of the bucket, because we figure we could, boy, we'd like to have a lot of this stuff here.
1: Oh, of course.
2: You know, so, and sometimes we would go down there and we would get nothing. Sometimes we would get melted. Sometimes, you know, not melted, but real ice. But every so often, this process duplicates itself. So we come up with the same thing, but it isn't like, you know, every time you throw, you know, you lower a bucket full of stuff there that
1: it's going to happen every time.
2: It doesn't happen every single time.
1: A quarter of the time? An eighth of the time?
2: Oh, I'd say one out of three times.
1: One out of three.
2: One out of three, and I don't know if it is, was the amount of time down
1: do
2: there.
1: Do you possess any of this yourself?
2: I took nothing with me, Art. What is the word? This is theirs for now. Let's say for now, okay?
1: What about noise? Did it, at any point, did it make any noise?
2: No, we never during this process that we went through, it made no noise at all. It made no noise, and we did not notice anything from the surface. Anything particularly unusual, okay, at all. I mean, there was, you know, it's just, but...
1: Were there any markings on this metal that were discernible? In other words, anything marked or scratched in English or any other language?
2: Well, we went at it with a hacksaw blade. You couldn't hacksaw it.
1: You couldn't even dent it?
2: No. The metal itself, from what... I can determine, and I mean, normally if you have a metal thing that's hollow, you could tap on it, and you would hear that it's hollow.
1: Right.
2: But with this thing here, you know, if you're beating on it with a, you know, like a tire iron,
1: no
2: it doesn't
1: noise.
2: Make any noise, that doesn't give you a gauge as to whether it's hollow or not.
1: So it was absorbing, probably, all noise. I mean, there would have...
2: Maybe just sucking it up. Maybe it radiated into the ground. I have no idea. That's not my area of expertise. All I know is what I could see with my own eyes, and hopefully by the end of tonight, maybe somebody will have some
1: answer.
2: Yes.
1: What did the locals believe about this hole?
2: Well,
1: I mean, you literally just got back from Nevada. What, tonight or yesterday?
2: Oh, no,
1: or
2: this last week.
1: Last week.
2: I got home the night that you did the show. As the repeat.
1: That's right. You told me. Okay.
2: And so it was one of those, you know, it was probably Richard Hoagland say, one of those synchronous moments there where, ooh, you know, I mean, I'm talking to this guy, and he's talking to Mel Waters, you know,
1: uh-huh.
2: and the truck. And he... And

0: to the country, and that goes well into the 1800s. It has existed like that. To be honest, the Native Americans that I talked to were aware of it, but they did not want to deal with it. They did not want to interact with it. Is that a good word? All they would do is pick some of the various plants that I needed that were in the general vicinity of it, because I wanted very specific ones that I had recommended, and they knew of them.
1: All right. Are they now growing some of these plants in the vicinity of this hole?
0: Well, some of those plants are there. They appear to be indigenous to the area, so they did harvest some, you know, early on in the season there.
1: So then again, you saw similar vegetation around this hole to the one in Washington.
0: Well, that's why I asked them for, you know, if they knew, you know, I described to them what it was, you know, and the shape of the things and, you know, the size of the various, and they said, oh, yeah, we know of that there. But in terms of why the entree, I assume that the Native Americans knew about this all along there. And I assume that they must have had some conversation with the Basque there that, you know, would this be okay? Are you interested in this guy? Blah, whatever. And apparently there was no objection, so I have access to this property.
1: Well,
0: but I want to respect my access, okay?
1: What about an experiment, Mel, similar to the one you did in Washington, lowering some sort of line, or better yet, some sort of camera on the end of a line, or
0: we didn't do that between the Basque and the Native Americans and me. We you know, we don't have, you know, too many nickels to rub together. But I will tell you what we did do. One of the Basque kind of a wise acres, he wanted to lower some marijuana into the hole and see if it would improve its smokability.
1: So then it would be a pothole, right?
0: Well, I guess it could be. That I hadn't thought of it that way, but he wanted to do that, and one guy wanted to be lowered into the hole himself.
1: Well, now you see, in the hour preceding your
0: I heard that.
1: Oh, did you? Two people would actually like to be lowered into such a hole. Now, I know that you believed in the powers of the hole in Washington to the degree that in the original agreement, now voided, I suppose, you were to be, upon your death, buried by being dropped into the hole, right?
0: How I wanted my remains to be dealt with, yes.
1: Now, that apparently is not going to happen because of subsequent events.
0: Oh, I've got another place to go now.
1: Would you really want...
0: Nevada.
1: Yes, would you really want to be... I suppose
0: when I'm gone,
1: with some ceremony, dropped into the hole.
0: Hey, you know, just give me a decent. I don't know what it is when you put someone in a hole. Is that interned or?
1: I don't know what you'd call that.
0: I don't know either. But one of these guys wanted to go into, you know, literally he wanted to be lowered into the hole. He wanted to, you know, be put in a gondola or something and lowered, you know, from the winch into the. The hole, and go down as far as we had line, which again was 1,500 feet.
1: I can assure you, Mel, we could get sponsors for you who would get you all the line you need.
0: Hey, look, we talked them out of going into the hole because we said, look, see what it did to the ice?
1: That's a good point.
0: It says, we sent a bucket of ice down into this hole, and it's sitting up there on the surface burning. I mean, what are you made out of mostly?
1: Water.
0: Water. What's going to happen to a human being down there? What properties are going on over there? Yeah, they had, but I mean the Basque are, as a race, are fearless. When the Moors invaded Spain, they refused to go into Basque country.
1: What did this man say his motivation was for wanting to go into the hole? I mean, obviously...
0: He was just a young,
1: stupid,
0: headstrong, in his probably late 20s, early 30s fellow that wanted to go into it. He said, this is going to be a great adventure. I want to go in here. I want to see what's going on. But he wasn't thinking with his brain.
1: Well, there are obviously...

0: lot of people like that, Mel, because I had two of them in the first hour of the program, and they said they would love to be lowered into such a hole.
1: Well,
0: and
1: well,
0: this one, if anything, this one sounds more attractive.
1: Well, we determined to do, and I'm ashamed to admit it.
0: Oh?
1: Is that we decided to lower a sheep.
0: Really?
1: To the hole.
0: Really?
1: A living sheep.
0: You did?
1: Into the hole. We had a crate, you know, the sheep could fit into that we could attach the cables to. And we're going to take the sheep, stick them, you know, stick them in the crate and then lower them down, you know, to the 1,500-foot level. Because that's all we had.
0: Like the ice.
1: Yeah, that's all we had. You know, I mean, you know, we had enough line basically to go that far, and was stout enough to handle. You know, I'm not sheep guy, but I could pick up a sheep, so it must weigh about 120, 150 pounds. Yeah, well, so I guess about the size of a small human, wouldn't you say?
0: I would, what, 150 pounds?
1: Yeah, for sheep.
0: Yeah, I would say that's about size.
1: Yeah, I'm no sheep expert, but, you know, if I had to say how much does that sheep look like away, about 150, 125 pounds. Anyway,
0: are you telling me you did this?
1: I'm telling you that we, first.
0: All right, I'll tell you what. Don't say a word. Good place to hang everybody up. Be sure they're here next hour. Did he really lower a sheep 1,500 feet into the endless hole?

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1: It is. Mondays can be pretty strange. Tuesdays, obviously, as well. And Wednesday mornings, early, definitely. My guest is Mel Waters of Mel's Hole fame. And now we've got a new hole. And this one's really something. And something about a sheep coming up in a moment. All right, just about to get back to Mel Waters, and he had brought up the subject of a sheep, which apparently they were considering lowering 1,500 feet into the hole. Now, we were having fun last week with Mel's Hole, talking about it a little bit. We knew he was going to be on. And somebody said, well, why not toss a cat down Mel's Hole and see what happens? Now, of course, you know, I'm a cat lover, and so this is not cruelty, because nobody is seriously suggesting tossing a cat down Mel's Hole, but some very creative person with a sound blaster and some talent and a little manipulation created what it would sound like if a cat were to be tossed into Mel's Hole. It's meant, obviously, as pure comedy. This is not actually a cat being tossed into Mel's Hole, but here is the way he represented it would sound. It's the second one that gets me. Not the first one. The first one is pretty good, as you hear the echo of the cat disappearing down the hole. It's the second little one. There he goes. That was what somebody thought it would sound like, Mel.
2: Oh, my goodness.
1: Anyway, you decided that you would lower a sheep 1,500 feet down as low as the ice had gone into the hole.
2: Well, we had decided that we were going to take the sheep and put them in a crate and lower them into the hole. We led the sheep to the hole, and it just started freaking out. I mean, you know, we didn't make...
1: Like every other animal.
2: Yeah, it was like totally...
1: Not happy.
2: It was not happy, and I, you know, I have a lot of respect for animals, it's amazing what animals really know and what they sense.
1: Well, you're right about that. And so, if it was terrified,
2: it was terrified. So the bass got the sheep away from the hole, and again, a lot of what I'm going to say now, I am thoroughly ashamed of.
1: That's all right. Just give us the raw truth.
2: He basically stunned the sheep by knocking it between the eyes.
1: Mm.
2: Got into the crate. Got the cable and line hooked up to it, so you know it was all securely attached. And
1: right.
2: Just about when we got to the hole, the sheep just started making horrible noises. So he stunned it, but he didn't kill the sheep, okay? He just knocked it out.
1: Yeah.
2: So it was live when he went in the box, and then it stirred when it got to the hole.
1: Yeah.
2: Anyway, it was just making the worst god-awful noises. We were getting it about ready to let it go into the hole.
1: Yeah.
2: And
1: even though it had been hit in the head?
2: It stirred by the time we got it crated up into the crate. There was enough room for it to lie down, and I guess if it wanted to, it could stand up. I don't know.
1: Yeah.
2: This is not pleasant to talk about, but we take the sheep, and it's screaming, and just the most piercing, horrible, ghastly noises coming out of this crate.
1: Mm-hmm.
2: Until we get it right over where we're going to let it into the hole, and then everything just stops dead silent.
1: Yeah.
2: There's not a sound coming out of that box. There's movement coming out of the box. You could still tell.
1: But no sound.
2: There's no sound anymore.
1: Well, there's something about this hole in sound, isn't there?
2: I guess we will make that assumption. And so we started winching this sheep down into the hole, and you can feel from the line as we're lowering it, the thing is struggling, fighting. I don't know if it's screaming down there, but we're not hearing this thing screaming. And I think we got about halfway down into the hole, and it was about to say 700 feet, and then the any movement that might have been coming from the crate, we couldn't
1: feel it anymore.
2: No, we couldn't feel anything. So I don't know, at 700 feet or so, about half the line, what happened over there. When we got to at this point here, the original experiment with the ice, you know, we were kind of nonchalant about it. You know, we just kind of lowered it down there. Well, with this one here, we were all gathered around the top of the hole there, looking in, seeing
1: probably
2: what's going on.
1: Very apprehensive.
2: You know, this is kind of a serious business here. And when we hit the bottom, we felt up there, we felt like a vibration on the collar at a point in time when it was down there, and it's kind of hard to describe.
1: Well, what do you mean when you hit the bottom?
2: When we hit the bottom of the rope, the cable line assembly that we had.
1: You mean when it was all the way playing out?
2: Yeah, when we got there, we felt, and it vibrated, it felt like a vibration, and sort of like a staticky electricity type kind of feeling. Does that make sense?
1: Yes.
2: That we could feel up there.
1: Yeah.
2: And so we got it down to, 1,500 feet, and we left it there for about a half an hour. And then we decided to, bring it back up.
1: Right, sure.
2: So we're hoisting this thing up here, cranking away, getting this thing up on there, and it's kind of a job. So we finally get up to the surface, and we got the box out of there, and the one thing we notice is there isn't any movement in the box. Okay,
1: no
2: box.
1: Movement.
2: We get the box there, and but the box from the outside looked pretty normal. You know, it didn't look like some weird transformation had occurred or anything.
1: Right.
2: Oh, I wanted to describe to you we're going to tell you about the ice that came up that didn't melt.
1: Right.
2: What it felt like. You get a lot of electronic equipment, and you get those do not eat packets.
1: Oh, yes.
2: The desiccant.
1: Yes.
2: Ever take the desiccant out of the packet?
1: No, never.
2: Oh. Well, if you take it out there and you feel the desiccant between your fingers, that's kind of what it felt like. That's the best thing I could describe it at. I had that sort of... you try it someday, and you'll.
1: I've always just thrown those away.
2: Oh well, you don't eat them, obviously.
1: No.
2: Okay, so I just struck me there that I'm trying to describe this thing in the detail that I can, and so I just led back to the desiccant. But we open up the crate, and the sheep is dead. It looks like a sheep. Okay, it looks like a normal sheep over there, and.
1: And it's dead.
2: It's dead. There's no sign of life. You know, you poke at it. There's nothing going on with this sheep here. He's dead. Well, I'm saying here, but that's a generic he. And I don't know from sheep. Okay, you can show me a sheep. I can't tell what it is.
1: Gotcha. Me either.
2: Okay. But we take it out of the box, and one of the Basque lays it on the table that we have over there, and he is going to dissect the sheep.
1: Oh.
2: Now, on the outside, the sheep looked just fine. You know, the hair, that the wool, whatever a sheep has, looks fine. Look like we said that the sheep looked like how he looked when we sent him into the hole.
1: Minus a bump on the head, yeah.
2: Well, yeah. Well, and he stirred from that. But he started cutting into the sheep, and it looked like the sheep had been cooked. It was the flesh was hot underneath, when he started cutting through the sheep here. Looked like the sheep had been cooked.
1: Oh my.
2: Now these Basque guys, they're pretty good at butchering a sheep there, and they know their way around a sheep, and so they pretty much can butcher and they know what to expect when you open up a sheep.
1: Right.
2: We got the sheep on this table that we eat that, and You know, this guy's cutting the sheep open here, and he gets it so he can look inside and see the internal organs, like he's going to eviscerate the sheep.
3: Right.
2: Except they're not what we expected.
3: What do you mean?
2: It looks like there was gel in the cavity there, and something that looked like this huge tumor, and almost taking up the entire length of the body cavity.
3: Oh, Mel.
2: I mean, it's pretty hideous.
3: Oh, God.
2: I'm getting kind of sick. I get kind of sick thinking about this thing too. But I was getting kind of sick when I was there, so I was kind of I wasn't as close to all of this as I wanted, you know, would want to be if I was a scientific observer. But there's this huge tumor taking up most of the where the internal organs would be, the heart, the lungs, whatever parts the sheep comes with. They weren't there.
1: And what are these Bath guys who are doing this saying at this point?
2: Some of them are muttering plenty of expletives over here. They're freaked out there. And I remember saying, "See, I told you, you didn't want to go into that hole." You know,
1: that's right. And the two guys who volunteered my first hour are probably rethinking it right now, too.
2: Well, if they want to collect on some life insurance, fine, go for it.
1: That's what one of them said, yeah.
2: Anyway, so we got this gel, and guy's good with a knife here, and he kind of is able to get the tumor out of this thing here.
3: Yeah?
2: And I say it's about as big as the sheep's cavity, I don't know, 2 feet? Long.
1: In other words, the tumor was almost taking
2: like
1: up the entire inside of
2: Okay, so you got this tumor, and we could see that the tumor had some movement to it.
3: What?
2: Yes, it had movement to it, and I'm going to describe it like a heart beating. There's not a beating of a heart. Just like a pulsing from this tumor.
1: A pulsing tumor. Oh, okay. My God, Mel.
2: So we get to the point where we got this tumor out there, and he's working on trying to cut it open. It's like really a tough thing to cut into, but he was finally able to get into it.
3: Yeah.
2: And, boy, I'm going to tell you here. He opens it up there, and inside this tumor is what it appeared to be a fetal seal. Seal, like a pinniped, a thing that lives in the ocean that balances balls on his nose.
3: Yes.
2: It's about 18 inches long. You know, it's got the flippers on it. And it looks like a little seal.
3: Oh,
2: you know, it looks just like your little seal. Except it had... I don't want people to freak out, but it had what looked to me like human eyes. A human being.
3: Yeah.
2: I mean, you know what, like, cat eyes look like?
3: Oh, yeah.
2: You know what dog eyes look like?
3: Oh, yeah.
2: I don't know what seal eyes look like, but I know what human eyes look like.
1: Sure you do.
2: And this thing looks like it had human eyes. And the thing was alive, but it was connected to the tumor, like with this umbilical cord.
3: Holy mackerel, Mel.
2: And we could see the seal moving his eyes, and it was... And I'm calling it a seal, okay, but I have no idea what the heck this thing is, okay? I'm calling it a seal. But it's opening his eyes, it's closing it, the flippers are moving, it's still connected to its tumor there. And then... We noticed, and I noticed, that it seemed to be studying us. It seemed to be looking at us. That was the feeling I got. It seemed to be regarding us while we were looking at it. And so that's the feeling I got off of the seal. And then this thing separated from the tumor without our assistance. We thought, well, maybe we will cut this thing free.
1: Right there on the table.
2: It did it right there, and it moved about a little on the table.
3: Yeah,
2: you know, so we're all standing back at that point because this thing is loose, you know.
1: I'd be way back,
2: and you know, we're watching this seal, and again, that's the only way I could describe it, because it looked like a seal to me.
1: Human eyes,
2: and then I felt, I just felt I was in the presence of something extraordinary, something beyond extraordinary, something like, I don't know. I'm not a religious man, but it felt in that category of having a religious thing there. This was just such a stunning thing to witness.
1: Well, something that far from our understanding would appear to be magic or religion or whatever you want to call it, I'm sure. Yeah, so what God's name happened to this thing?
2: Well, we left it there, and it began to, you know, it just kind of looked at us there, and, one of the Basques suggested we kill it, you know, and, you know, just kind of club it, and unfortunately, and...
1: is that what they did?
2: No, basically cooler heads prevailed. The thing was moving around on a table, and it finally moved to the edge of the table.
1: Yeah.
2: And it was kind of like struggling, but it got to the edge of the table.
1: Yeah.
2: And it looked like it was going to fall off.
1: Right.
2: So I go up to it at this point, because I'm just like out of my head with I don't know what I'm in the presence of. And it looked directly at me when I got up to it, and it seemed, you know, it just seemed to have a contact with me. And I got this compelling feeling to pick it up and place it on the ground. And I did that. I took this thing and I put it on the ground by a table.
1: Yeah.
2: And my hands were slimy from the seal, because it had like this goo that was not only in the cavity, but also inside the tumor. And I'm just calling it a tumor because I have no vocabulary for this.
1: Right.
2: And I just moved my hands past my face before I decided to wipe them off on the rag at the table there.
1: Right.
2: And it smelled like ozone.
1: Like ozone?
2: Smells like
1: ozone. Of course I do, yes.
2: That's what it smelled like when I... Because I thought it would be some like sort of weird organic-y smell.
1: Yeah.
2: You know, some sort of like disgusting. I just thought it would smell disgusting. It smelled like ozone.
1: Okay.
2: So this thing is lying on the ground, and we're all looking at this thing here, and it's like looking at each of us in turn.
1: In other words, intelligently.
2: Yes. Yes. We must have been there just absolutely transfixed by this. I'll call it a creature now, for like 2 hours, just.
1: What was it doing during those 2 hours? I mean,
2: it studying each one of us.
1: It wasn't moving around that much?
2: Just its head. Because we had gathered a safe distance away from it, but not too safe, you know. So we could easily see it, and it could easily see us. Because at this point here, even the bravest Basque were like, you know, kind of freaked out.
1: I'd have been long gone, Mel.
2: Well... Again, the Basque are great.
1: All right, well,
2: no fear.
1: Hold it right there, Mel. Here's this thing on the ground now. Not moving around much, but carefully studying each and every one of them who have by now retreated to a safe distance. That's where we'll pick up when we get back. I'm Art Bell.

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1: Well, I knew that Mel had found another hole, but I didn't know anything about all of this. This is incredible. Pretty freaky stuff. A number of questions from Mel. We'll try and get to the phones in this last half hour. Everybody stay right where you are. I'm Art Bell. This is Coast to Coast AM. Once again, Mel Waters. So here's this thing staring at each and every one of you, examining you, obviously intelligent in some way. And it looks like a seal, not like a sheep at all.
2: Nothing like a sheep.
1: Yeah. That came out of this godforsaken tumor that was in this thing. What happened?
2: Well, you know, I got this seal, and he's, you know, he's kind of grinding, waddles around a little bit in the direction of the hole, and then he's just sort of is watching us some more, and we're sort of kind of at a safe distance, but we kind of encroach upon a little bit there. And I'm telling the Basque, hey, you're the big brave Basque here, you know, don't be afraid of this thing here. I'm just, you know, just an ordinary old guy here. Just so you know, we went up to it there, and it just looked at us here, and the look that it was giving us was, the only way I can describe it, it was like the most compassionate look that I'd ever seen from any face.
1: Mm-hmm.
2: It just, the way the eyes were looking and feeling this. And so some amount of time elapsed, and the little seal there starts to waddle again towards the hole, and I get this feeling that it wants to go up on the ledge, on the collar.
1: Right.
2: So I pick it up in my hands and I set it right there on there. And it moves around a little bit, and then at this point we're pretty comfortable with this thing. I am. And my comrades there are pretty comfortable with it. I mean, we're not like freaked out anymore like we were. And maybe it's just, you know, we're over the shock, or maybe we are in shock. But that look that was giving us, it didn't seem like an evil thing or a horrible thing. It seemed like,
1: I'm sure you were in some state of shock.
2: Yeah. So it's up there, and then it moves around. I don't know how. Maybe an hour. He's on.
1: Is on the ledge.
2: On the collar. It looks at us. It actually nodded at us. It made like a slow nod. And it turned around and went back into the hole. At this point, we were close to it, so we watched him go all the way down as far as we could see, and we didn't have high-powered lights or anything, so no sound, nothing like that.
1: Into the hole, and that was it.
2: Into the hole. And so we were all just moved, just drained. I'm drained telling you this, Art, because it is such an enormous thing to go through.
1: You realize it sounds like an unbelievable tale from Alien or something. I mean, it sounds...
2: Well, I don't know what it sounds like. You know, all I can do now is to relay it.
1: Yep.
2: and then try to stand back from it.
1: All right, question for you, Mel.
2: Yeah.
1: Does anybody have any photographs of this hole?
2: I went up there from the natives to the hole. I basically camped at that property.
1: Right.
2: I didn't come and go. No one came and go. We had what we had over there. And so we didn't bring photographs. I personally didn't want to, you know, I thought to myself, look, this would be great. We get this all on film, on video, whatever.
1: Right.
2: But I did not want to encroach upon what they had. You know, and if they came to me and said, Look, Mel, why don't we go to town, go home, get our stuff, you know, and try to video, you know, fine. I would have said that, but I was not going to broach the subject with them. You know, I mean, I mean, to me, it was an enormous privilege to go where I'd gone at that point.
1: Are you likely to go back to the hole?
2: Yes.
1: You're going to?
2: I will. I will let you know that we decided we thought we would bury the sheep's carcass and the tumor.
1: Yeah.
2: We still had that, and we decided it was just best to take the whole thing and put everything back into the hole where it all came from.
1: Yeah.
2: So I just, you know, we just let it be. We had a tarp on the we just dumped the whole everything back into the hole where it came from. I didn't know what else to do. We thought about burying it, and it just didn't. I don't know. It just didn't seem right that I thought it would. And so that's what we did. I want to tell you something that is I believe related to this experience.
1: All right.
2: And that is, prior to going to Nevada, and this was in late August, I was diagnosed with a particularly lethal form of esophageal cancer.
1: Oh, I'm so sorry.
2: This was a six, you know, like, the kind that you have 6 months to live, but, you know, they're just telling you that. You know, that there's, you know, like nothing they can do about it, but it was very fast growing. And one of the reasons I came back here was to see the same doctor, because I started feeling a lot better. And my last examination with the doctor finds me cancer-free. I can't explain it.
1: Then you could document this, right? Because
2: he had, because they had whatever stuff diagnosing the cancer, and I went back to the doctor, and they could find no evidence of any cancer.
1: Is it your feeling that your proximity to the hole, or something about the hole, changed this?
2: I think it was the seal.
1: The seal?
2: I think it was the seal.
1: The seal?
2: I describe this thing as this huge tumor. And that's what I had. But I described it as a tumor because that was the only vocabulary I had to describe it with.
1: Gotcha.
2: And I handled this.
1: Well, that's right, you did.
2: And I smelled the ozone from it, and it just, the look that it gave me, there was something going on. I can't say, look, I was communing with the seal and I was, you know, had this conversation with this seal. No, I can't say that. But what I can say is that I had this feeling of such incredible compassion from this seal that ultimately went back into the hole. We just said, you know, that was it.
1: And what was the conversation like after all this was over, Mel? Between the Basques and the Native Americans and yourself?
2: Okay. Well. First of all, the Basques that I were with, they were young guys, okay, and I think before this kind of your kind of shiftless sort of characters, you know, partiers and mm-hmm. all that, and they were like just profoundly moved. I mean, they were just had stuff going on in their mind after that, you know, they had been to another place, another time, anything. The reality had been all changed. Now, I had the opportunity before I left Nevada to speak right before I left. You know, I went back into civilization and spoke with a Basque elder.
1: Yes.
2: And this was the elderly fellow that I was referring to that told me some of the history of that he was in there, you know, for, you know, he remembered it from being a young man, and he described it to me and all of this stuff here. And we had his thing was he himself would go there to that area for spiritual connection. that there was something very spiritual, very primal that was going on. He was a tough guy to talk to in some ways because he was more schooled in Basque than he was in English. But he got English out enough for me to understand. And so we talked actually at great length about the meaning of this. We did have some of the Native American people that I was working with at that particular thing. This is kind of like a party sort of atmosphere out there. You know, we were drinking what they like to drink, and you know, and eating the good Basque food and all of that. And it was a good experience there to kind of decompress from all of this. And so, but he could not relate to me any experience like what we had, except he knew. He almost expected what it was that I was telling him. He just totally, firmly, completely believed what it was that I was telling him. There was no surprise to him at all in this thing here. So I got this, like, you know, really old Basque guy there, and he's just taking all this in stride and nodding, and, you know.
1: Yeah.
2: So he knows there's something enormous, of great enormity there, and my goal is to go back. I have agreed to work with the people I was working with the herbs and live amongst them and spend some time with the tribal members and some time with the Basque and spend it. And
1: are you going to do anything else with the hole itself?
2: With the one in Nevada?
1: Yes.
2: Well, I'm at this point, I don't know what we're going to do. You know, I come back, I'm overjoyed that I'm cancer free. I felt so good after that experience that I knew something happened to my body, so I was glad to get back and have it confirmed that the doctor said yes. But I do plan to go back. I do plan to study it. I hope to be a better human being about this and not send innocent animals into it or what have you. That to me, I guess I still can't believe that I allowed that to happen, but I did, you know.
1: Well, I appreciate your telling the story straight out this way. That's the only way to do it.
2: The only way to do it, and you know, I got to tell you, I'm not selling a book.
1: Obviously,
2: I don't have a newsletter.
1: Right.
2: There are no Mel's Hole T-shirts. Mel's Hole.
1: Not that you produced anyway. I think.
2: Well, nothing that I have done. There are no Mel's Hole diaper pails or anything like that. I mean, to me,
1: Mel's Hole diaper pail. Who thought that one up?
2: Well, I mean, you know, they will commercialize everything in the world,
1: and I
2: have no part of this. This has been just an extraordinary ride for me, okay? It's been like nothing I could have ever imagined in anyone's life. To go where I've been, to be where I was, to go up, to go down, to be in the presence of such an amazing thing. And my only goal is to leave a permanent record of what happened.
1: Well, how closely are you willing to identify the location of this new hole?
2: Well,
1: just northern Nevada, is that?
2: I'm going to put it there. I don't want the tribal people up there to be overwhelmed by people, you know, rushing out of Reno to get up there and
1: right, which they would
2: and doing all of that. I am going to go back.
1: Do you think you could politely approach the Basque and without identifying the specific area, get photographs?
2: If I feel comfortable, I will do that. I will also at this point, and I just have a little bit of what I have that happened in my Nevada experience left, but I know we're running out of time, is that anyone that can help me understand some of these things, if they can send an email to me, I'd appreciate it.
1: All right. You have an email address, right?
2: Yeah. It is Mel Waters.
1: Right.
2: At ATT B-I, that's like ball igloo, B-I, A-T-T-B-I dot com.
1: That's Mel Waters at A-T-T, that's Tom,
2: right.
1: B as in boy, I as in India, A-T-T-B-I dot com, right?
2: Right, and...
1: Mel Waters at A-T-T-B-I dot com. What is it you want?
2: I cannot promise, you know, like a whole, you know, like to maintain a dialogue with people, but...
1: Well, what do you want?
2: There are other people out there that have had any type of understanding of this that can make some sense to me, that knows what's going on. I'm going to listen with fascination to your program on the Hollow Earth business.
1: Yes.
2: Because that's something I don't know about, but I sure like to know.
1: Well, there may be a relationship, obviously.
2: And so that I'm going to look at.
1: But, I mean, what do you want in email? Do you want some support? You're going to get media contacts?
2: What I really want is this: the people that have good, serious opinions about this, that understand some of this. That I described a lot of things that occurred. I don't understand any of them. I only described them. You know, I mean, going back to what I started with talking about Ellensburg and bringing it up to today.
1: Yeah, I get it.
2: I'll put it out.
1: You want somebody who might understand
2: right.
1: all of this.
2: And that you know, may have been studying these types of matters, that have had theories, whatever. That's good. But I'm going to be away from civilization for a good part of time, so it's going to be difficult. Because I'm going to be going back probably mid-February, mid-March, somewhere in that timeline. And then I'm going to go up there for a period of time. I'll probably give you... another contact when I get back to some sort of civilization, probably from Nevada. But I probably will get in touch with you again.
1: Okay. By all means, Mel, please try and see if they will allow you, I mean, without identifying the area, just to get some kind of...
2: You just want like a photo?
1: Some kind of photographic evidence,
2: okay.
1: Yeah.
2: Now I'm going to be afraid that people are going to be scouring that terror server now that I get that out there.
1: Well, they probably will.
2: I want to bring the final thing, because we were talking about the Basque elder that I was talking to, and it was a very profound experience for me to talk with him. And though he was not that much older than me, I felt that he was a great deal older than me,
1: wiser,
2: beyond that. So I know I can respect that. But we were sitting, you know, there and talking well into the night, drinking a good Basque drink that they like to drink and all that good stuff.
1: Yes.
2: And he got tired and he was going to retire for the night. And he took my hand, you know, to clasp it. And in my hand, he put something in my hand when he was leaving.
1: Yes.
2: And he closed my hand.
1: Yes.
2: And he just told me, put that away. So he said, put that away. So I put it in my pocket and sat around talking with his family. And someone said, aren't you going to look at what, you know, the great-grandfather gave you?
1: Uh-huh.
2: And I said, oh, okay. And so I take it out of my pocket, and it's a 1943 Roosevelt dime. They told me he had found a similar packet of Roosevelt dimes.
1: Oh, my God.
2: Up there in Nevada, Chinese red envelope, and they said, and I said to him, I said, you know how valuable this thing is? I said, you know what this would sell at a coin auction? They said, no, you have to have it. You need to have this.
1: Do you have it now?
2: I have it. It's in my hand as we speak.
1: How about a photograph of that, Mel?
2: If I can scan a 1943 dime,
1: yeah,
2: you will have it.
1: Or you got somebody who's got a really good quality digital camera, go to the macro setting and take a very close photograph of it.
2: Close up. But
1: can you do that?
2: I will do everything I can to do that.
1: You know my email address, right?
2: Yes, we can do that. And but that's what he left me with. And he said to me that it was very, very, very important. Or they told me, because they finished the rest of it. Told me this is something I had to have. Now, I hadn't told them anything. In fact, outside the fellow in Ellensburg, no one else knew about the dimes and the red envelope. But he found one out there, and he had it for years. I think he had it since the 40s, to be honest with you. Late 1943.
1: Mel, all I can tell you is we are out of time. This was one hell of a story.
2: I'm drenched.
1: I can tell. I can hear it in your voice. Mel, thank you for being here tonight. Thanks for catching us up on what was and what is. Oh, my gosh.
2: Okay.
1: Take care, my friend, and I really mean take care.
2: I will.
1: Good night.
2: Good night, Art.
1: Yikes. All right. From the high desert, I have no further comment. I'm Art Bell. Ta-ta.
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4: From the high desert of the great American Southwest, good evening. The moon out there is full, the night's still and cold, and it's going to be a very interesting program, and so I suggest you strap in, turn up the radio, and get ready. Coming up in a moment, a surprise visit from Mel Waters. That would be Mel of Mel's Hole fame. A lot of people said he was dead. Recently, I've had some communication from people who thought he was dead. Well, he's not dead. He's here tonight, and he's going to fill you in on, you know, kind of what's happened since. Coming right up. Here from an undisclosed location, unless he wishes to disclose it, is Mel Waters. Mel, welcome to the program.
2: Well, hello there, Art Bell.
4: Welcome back to the program, is more like it.
2: Well, thank you. All I'll say is I'm in my nephew's apartment.
4: Okay, that'll do.
2: Okay.
4: All right, Mel, what we need is an update, if you have one, to Washington, an update, of course, on the whole here in my state, Nevada.
2: Right. Okay. First of all, I'm not dead.
4: That's a good thing, Mel.
2: And I did have a very, very, very close brush with death back around Memorial Day.
4: Maybe that's where people got
2: it. But I am doing well, and I am not yet ready to eat the big green wiener yet. Anyway, yes, I do want to bring people up to date and let them know how things are going.
4: All right, good. Where to begin?
2: Well, I'm going to talk to you about kind of where we left off in Nevada.
4: All right.
2: I think that would be, is it Nevada or Nevada?
4: I say Nevada. I
2: wonder about that sometimes.
4: Just try either one. We'll answer to it. Whatever.
2: Anyway, the one in your state here,
4: yes.
2: I told you that we had lowered a bucket of ice into the hole there in your state. And that
4: you don't want to tell us any more about where the hole is.
2: I think that might end up coming out here, or I think people will be able to discern where it is in your state.
4: All right.
2: I think a lot of people have got a very good idea, and I'm going to tell you that the location where the hole is at has been under helicopter surveillance almost I don't mean constantly, like 24 hours a day.
4: Yeah.
2: But there have been flyovers of that area
4: frequently,
2: like weekly.
4: Yeah.
2: But there's been no contact with the Basque that are there, that are encamped around there.
4: That's pretty odd, considering the military cordon that was thrown around the hole in Washington.
2: Well, yeah, that is, and I've yet to discern how they were able to mobilize so quickly on that. That's still a great mystery.
4: Nevertheless, you said you were reminding us a bucket of ice.
2: Yeah, but. One thing, when I said they have had flyovers of the hole there in your state, I was told something very interesting, and that is that from certain approaches to where the area that they're in,
4: Yeah. You
2: can see the encampment of people, you could see the Basque if you're standing there, say, on the hillside, but you cannot see the flange around the hole. I told you that with this hole, there was like a metal collar.
4: That's right.
2: A flange around. You cannot see that from a certain distance. You can see everything else. The flange is huge. It's a very large metallic structure, you know, that, that provides like a collar for this thing.
1: Mel, your opinion.
2: Yeah.
1: Does this hole go down somewhere near the center of the Earth? I mean, how far?
2: Well, of course, you know, people know what my experience with it was, lowering all that fishing line into it, and I'm absolutely certain that I got 80,000 feet of line into it, which is, I don't know, 15 miles or so of line. I mean, that's a crazy thing to do, but I did. I'm just one of those people that are determined to get to the bottom of things.
1: Only you never did get to the bottom.
2: When I was at that level, that was my first contact with you. That, you know, when I reached that point there, that's when I said, I better reveal what I'm doing to the audience to find out what am I dealing with.
1: Yeah.
2: You know, and so this whole thing started. Well, let me tell you about what had occurred. You know, we lowered that bucket of ice. We pulled it up there. We had a bucket of ice up there at the surface. That bucket of ice at the surface had melted completely. We brought up the bucket of ice from a depth of, I believe it was 1,000 feet.
1: Uh-huh.
2: We lowered it down 1,000 feet. We brought it up. The ice was unmelted. So we stuck it on the campfire there in the metal bucket to see if we could melt it. Well, the thing caught fire, as I said.
1: The ice caught fire.
2: Ice caught fire, was burning. And it was a kind of a strange fire, but it generated heat. I don't know. I still, to this, well, I might be getting ahead of myself, but it must have been some sort of chemical reaction. Somehow the water was changed.
1: Yeah.
2: We actually touched the ice, you know, and it felt like ice, but not cold. And when we came, that's when we took it, you know, before we set it on fire.
1: Like ice, but not cold.
2: Right. I mean, it wasn't cold, and so what was going on here? So we lowered it, we put it in the bucket. Well, I told you that it caught fire, and eventually one of these bass fellows took the bucket of ice, set it in the back of his pickup truck, drove off and took it home and stuck it inside of his wood stove.
1: Had the ice been put out?
2: No. It was just kind of, you know.
1: Well, I mean, he had it in his vehicle, wasn't it?
2: He just had it in the back of his pickup truck.
1: You're trying to tell me it was burning while it was in there?
2: Yeah. Well, he wanted to take it home and put it in his wood stove and see if it would keep him warm.
1: Well, so he did that.
2: Yeah, well, the Basque are kind of crazy people. Are you in any way familiar with the Basque in general or specific, or just kind of heard of them?
1: No, of course I've heard of them, but I mean, no.
2: The Basque are very well known in your state. In fact, the university up there of Nevada at Reno has a huge section on the Basque.
1: So he took it home. It's not that weird. I mean, it was burning.
2: Yeah.
1: Ice burning is weird.
2: Yes, and he took this home and set it in his wood stove, and it kept him toasty warm throughout the winter.
1: Throughout
2: the winter, and for
1: you're telling me this one piece of ice.
2: Well, what we did is in this bucket, metal bucket, we stuck in a bag of like 7-Eleven ice, you know, the kind that you buy at the store, you know, ice cubes.
1: Yes.
2: That's what it was. That's what we put in there. Nothing else. Just the metal bucket lowered down into this hole. We get it, and we stick it on a fire, and it's burning. Okay, so anyway, this goes on for quite some time, and he sets it in his wood stove, keeps him warm, and I imagine that today it'd still be burning or is burning. I have no.
1: The last you heard, it was still going.
2: Well, you know, we're going to go to probably what Paul Harvey says the rest of the story here, because this is what I've been told.
1: All right,
2: he says, you know, when you have a wood stove. And you're burning wood, you generally will put a kettle on top of that wood stove.
1: Yeah.
2: And, you know, to have hot water for coffee and to humidify the air.
1: Sure, whatever.
2: You know, it dries out the air terribly. Well, this Basque fellow, he just did just that there, and he noticed there that the air was, like, really, really dry. He was always thirsty, and his skin was, like, flaking. I mean, this was like, I don't know, he must have been living in humidity lower than what you face out there in the desert, you know. And so, you know, he's got this kettle up on top there, you know, trying to humidify the air. And one night he notices that, I don't know, it might have been the angle of the light or just whatever it was, but the steam from the kettle looked like it was being absorbed into the stove. And we're not saying, like, through the vents or, you know, through the door or whatever.
1: Wait a minute. The steam from the kettle, which would have been going up, would be coming back down and then absorbed by the stove.
2: Yeah, it was like dispersing and then coming around and just like I guess the word to describe is lingering around, but it looked like it was being absorbed by the stove. That's the I think that's the best picture I can
1: see. Now, that's weird.
2: That is strange.
1: Of course, this is already really weird. We've got ice that's burning eternally so far, and that's, I can picture it.
2: Okay, so I mean, I want to be able to, because this is what I've been told, but I have absolute belief in, you know, the person that told me this, you know, this goes on. Anyway, you know, the stove is out there, and it's producing heat, and this guy is real happy, and even though he's, like, real thirsty and really dry, you know. And then one day, this guy comes home, you know, he goes out and does his thing, and comes home, and he notices that the stove had crashed through the hearth and through the floorboards of his cabin.
1: What?
2: It just, like, went right down. It just broke. I mean, you know, it was kind of a flimsy cabin, you know, but it was able to support the weight of his wood stove and his...
1: So now the stove with his eternally burning ice is now through the floor.
2: It's in the ground. It's actually in on, like, the dirt. Maybe it fell, like, about a foot into the ground at that point.
1: I wonder if this thing is going back from whence it came.
2: Well, that's what I want to know, and we're going to continue along with this here. But anyway, the stove is sitting down there. Now, this guy, you know, sometimes I wonder about these guys, but, they, you know, he's not too bright. So what he does is he patches up the stove pipe.
1: Yeah.
2: And so it connects to, you know, the chimney where, you know, the flue, all that stuff there.
1: Yeah.
2: And you know, he's kind of living in this cabin with this, you know, stove.
1: You mean he's still using the stove?
2: Yeah.
1: He just extended the pipe?
2: Yes, that's exactly what he did.
1: Oh,
2: you know, he just kind of lowered it down there. And as far as I could tell, though, it doesn't give off any gas or any, no smoke or anything.
1: He made no attempts to bring it back up to fix the floor and do it right, huh?
2: No, he didn't. You know, he continues to live with it, you know, and about, I don't know, a week, maybe 2 weeks later, he comes home, and the entire cabin has collapsed.
1: What?
2: Around the whole thing.
1: The whole thing.
2: Everything has collapsed around it. In fact, all there is around the side of the cabin is piles of wood dust. Wood dust.
1: So in other words, his cabin disintegrated.
2: It basically looked like all of the moisture that was in the wood had been sucked out of it completely to the point that it could no longer exist as wood.
1: Wow. Okay. Now this is pretty interesting, because so far it's pretty consistent, that's for sure. This thing reabsorbed its own moisture. It absorbed so much moisture, this man had terrible skin trouble. Still, he kept it going. And now he absorbed all, all the moisture out of the wood.
2: He had wood furniture in there, you know, his bed and a chair or whatever.
1: Yep.
2: Wood dust. You know, you could see the different colors of wood dust. And at that point, he abandons the cabin and gets the heck out of there.
1: Understood.
2: He says, hey, enough is enough. So he moves in with one of his brothers.
1: Yes.
2: And they were over there, and about a month later, he goes back to the cabin to show it to his brothers, and they find that the stove had sunk to, like, 5 feet into the ground.
1: This thing's on its way.
2: It's 5 feet into the ground, and it is still generating heat.
1: And still going.
2: And, you know, at that point, all the dust had blown away, and, you know, you got a few nails around there. And what you have is a rectangular hole. Just a little bit bigger than a stove. So can you imagine a rectangular wood stove sinking into the ground, leaving its imprint? And there's a little bit of room around it, but not a lot. And, he described that the hole that it made was also, like, really, really, really, really smooth all around it. You think of a hole in dirt.
1: Like it's burning its way through. Like it's
2: melted into some sort of glassy type.
1: Maybe it's doing the same thing, and it's taking away all the moisture in the soil.

0: After all, Mel, this is, before it disappears from sight into a creation of a new hole, this is something that could be immediately researched.
1: Well, so I talked to the Basque, and all the land that I'm talking about is on public land. You know, so the cabin, you know, the guy's like a squatter out there, you know, out in the boondocks. He's got a shack that, you know, if it burned down, he wouldn't care about it. He'd just put up another one, you know, a couple of feet away.
0: Gotcha.
1: But he decides, okay, well, there's no way to really trace me, you know, to here, so I'm not going to get any trouble. So we say, okay, we you know, I'll get back with this guy here. This is exactly where to find it, you know, and tell him how to get there. And so at that point, there's a team dispatched to the site of the former cabin.
0: A team?
1: A team of people show up there.
0: Way to go.
1: And now this guy, this fast fellow there, he's got a nice vantage point. He knows all the land around there. He knows where he can sit out there and squat and look around. So he's got a pretty good view of where his cabin used to be. So he's out there, you know, watching what's going on.
0: Yes.
1: Now, he said he wasn't sure if they were military guys or what kind of guys they were. I would imagine that some of them had to be scientists. Of some sort, and you know, they're out there for a while, and shortly after that, there's like a bunch of heavy duty construction equipment, cranes and things that are brought out there.
0: Here we go.
1: Yeah. And then this is like, you know, big stuff, you know, super big stuff. But, you know, he's up there and he's watching this, and the people down there at the cabin are really, like, struggling to get the stove out of the ground.
0: Yeah.
1: And at that point, I assumed that it sunk even deeper than it, you know, than it was. And that last time, he said it was about, like, 5 feet deep. So this thing was pretty deep out there. They keep on bringing it in heavier and heavier and heavier equipment, bigger cranes. They bring in multiple cranes. They're still, I guess, not able to get a purchase on this thing to lift it out.
0: Hey, Mel, I wonder if this is the way the holes got made in the first place.
1: I do not know what, you know, what the mechanism here is.
0: Because so far, what you've described sounds like it's making a new hole.
1: From that standpoint, it sure as heck does. And, I mean, you know, obviously this thing is sinking deeper and deeper into the ground, and they are, you know, it's like a total, you know, they're totally baffled at how to get this thing out here. I assume that when they're trying to bring it up there, that they're breaking off pieces of the stove because, you know, it's made out of cast iron or whatever. It must be busting up there. That the thing is really heavy. Well, eventually what they do is they drop some chains into the ground, and then they pour some water in there. To the ground.
0: Yeah.
1: and I don't know if this is what happened, but this is what I assumed happened. Is somehow the water and the chains and the metal all congealed together, you know, kind of like held fast like glue to the structure and everything that was in the hole.
0: Yeah.
1: Well, eventually they were able to get this thing out of the ground and hoist it up, and they were using more than one crane at this point. Now, I don't know a lot about cranes, but usually they could pick up a lot of stuff. They had several cranes working on getting this thing out, so it must have weighed some huge amount.
0: God,
1: talking like
0: fascinating. What? Okay. So the weight alone would have broken it through the floor. The weight certainly
1: wouldn't
0: have dug the hole, though. Isn't that fascinating?
1: Yeah, and so. So they finally get this thing out of the ground using multiple cranes, the biggest ones they can get. This guy said these things were like monster cranes. They get it up, and they load it onto the biggest truck this guy had ever seen in his life. I mean,
0: yeah.
1: This was bigger than big, and they haul that thing away. It is like gone, you know, there it is over there. You know, and so they just took the stove away. I don't know if he got a good look to see what the stove looked like, but they loaded whatever was in there, detached the chains from the hooks and stuff, and trucked this thing off.
0: All of this, in essence, just to get this burning ice, really?
1: That's what they got. But this guy here, as soon as I talked to him, he knew something was going down, and something had gotten, well, my impression was it had gotten, like, out of control.
0: And all of this just from something you lowered into the hole here in Nevada.
1: That is correct.
0: Aye. All right. Hold on. Hold it right where you are, Mel. We're going to break here. We'll be right back. Current circumstances of the world considered, you should listen to the words of this song.

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1: It is, and I've got Mel Waters here. We're getting the continuing saga, or at least closure to this point, of the Mel's whole stories. That's plural. We'll get back to Mel in a moment. Once again, Mel Waters. Mel, Marilyn in Tulsa, Oklahoma asks, was there any sign of radioactivity? An obvious question.
2: I don't think these guys are capable of doing, you know, determining if that. None of the people have been around the hole in your state or the hole in Washington or this other site where the stove had gone into the ground, had experienced any sickness or anything that I guess would, you know,
1: be indicative of radiation.
2: Anything that made him like truly sick.
1: Have you been back to our Nevada hole?
2: No, I have not. And the reason why is that I feel at this point I am, people can follow me around. I don't want to lead anyone there at this point. You know?
1: Have you detected people following you?
2: Well, I'll tell you, some of the people that I was trying to find have found me. I mean, and I have not left a trail of breadcrumbs out there. But so
1: you're not an easy guy to find.
2: I'm not an easy guy to find. In fact, that is also my message to Charlotte, and that is that I'm not around because people badger me all the time, even though I don't have a nickel in my pocket.
1: Actually, I would be aware of those you refer to. Let's not talk any more about it.
2: Okay. That's
1: listen,
2: it.
1: Listen. The hole in Nevada.
2: Right.
1: Eventually, Mel, we've got to give scientists or
2: yes.
1: somebody access to one of these things.
2: I have a feeling...
1: Before the bulldozers come in with the suits and the military uniforms.
2: This has been my discussion with the Basque over there, is that at this point here, it's time to basically come clean on all of this stuff here, let someone
1: exactly.
2: from a university
1: exactly.
2: out there. They don't want... I mean, they're just there, you know. I mean, I can't see them profiting by it or anything. It's on public land. I mean, it doesn't belong to them.
1: A lot of people, of course, probably haven't heard this whole story, and I'll tell you now, Mel, we're going to take this segment, and we're going to repeat Mel's Hole 2 on Christmas, and so we're going to take the segment we're in right now, play it back then, so Merry Christmas.
2: I'm going to tell you something, Art, and that is, boy, I sure got a lot of heat about the sheep and that...
1: Yeah, you want to briefly tell that again very quickly.
2: Well...
1: It is a central core.
2: This is good. Maybe I can lead into some more of this because there has been some more contact with...
1: Good.
2: That. Okay. What we did is some of the Basque were really like crazy, and some of them wanted to be actually lowered into the hole, and that's after we brought that burning ice up to the ground.
1: Yeah.
2: And I said that, hey, you don't want to do this. You know, you don't want to send a human being down there. So they decided to lower sheep.
1: Yeah.
2: And they winched a sheep. Well, I don't want to get into the grisly details, but the sheep goes into the hole.
1: Right.
2: Goes down 1,000 feet. Bring the sheep up. Sheep is dead. Cut into the sheep. They find this huge tumor-looking sort of thing inside of it. These guys are used to eviscerating sheep, and they know this doesn't belong in there. They cut it open, and there's this thing that it's alive inside. It looks like a baby seal.
1: Yeah.
2: Like you see at the aquarium, you know, a pinniped, a baby seal. That's what it looks like. But the eyes are so odd. We all described it the same thing. It looked like it had eyes of a human being. You know, you look at a seal, picture of a seal, and it's got these black eyes.
1: Right.
2: This thing had like human-looking eyes.
1: Oh man.
2: Okay, and we had experiences with it. I won't go into the whole thing, but what has happened here is that I have been told that the Basque have seen the same creature again and again, and they've had many experiences with the, well, I'm going to call it the seal creature. Now, you had a guy on your show, I'm told, is red, like red elk or red something.
1: Red elk, yes.
2: And he talked about these things. They're called rock flyers. And that's what he described them as. But he described these seal. He's like a Native Indian, kind of Native American sort of guy.
1: Yes.
2: And he described these things as being rock flyers.
1: Well, that's an interesting name for them, rock flyers.
2: And he said these creatures that live down in the earth, but... What I'm getting is the sense that they not only live in the earth, but they inhabit like different earths, and they are able to move between them.
1: It's also possible, Mel. It's crossed my mind that very, very deep within the earth, there might even be a different set of laws of physics that might begin to. A reality that you would live with, and maybe that's why you're getting such weird things up out of these holes.
2: Well, if I'm pulling up ice that keeps burning and it's not cold, and I mean something
1: sounds like a different kind of physics
2: going on here. If we've got this metal collar that you cannot see from a certain distance, it no longer registers on the mind or in the eye or in the retina. Mm-hmm. That's strange. I'll tell you something. Remember, I told you I was given. A replacement to the 1943 Roosevelt dime.
1: Yes, I recall.
2: After I was told about this thing here, and I tried to take pictures of it, believe me. Actually, I can't do any of that stuff. My nephew does. But this is what I discovered after I told that they couldn't see the flange from a certain distance.
1: Mm-hmm.
2: If I stand 15 feet away from the dime, I can no longer see it. I can see the holder. I've got it in a plastic, like, Lucite holder. I could see the holder, I could see straight through it. Then I walk towards it, and all of a sudden, the dime inside the holder materializes. That's what it's like. So I assume that if it wasn't able to photograph, or not able to scan it, believe me, my nephew, he did everything he could to produce an image of this dime.
1: Right.
2: He could not do it. I'm holding it right in my hand as we speak. I still have it.
1: But you can't take a photograph of it.
2: I can't even, when it's 15 feet away.
1: What about the hole in Nevada? What about the hole in Washington?
2: Well now, I've not been to the site of the hole, and I could assure you at this point that the hole in Washington it's probably been re-landscaped over there. So, anything...
1: But the hole in Nevada...
2: Is still there as it was when I was there. It's out there in plain view.
1: We need some photographs. We really need some photographs.
2: Well, I'm going to communicate with the Basque out there and say, look, why don't we just have people come out there, find out where it is. From my standpoint, this stuff sounds dangerous. And you know, I was telling you about how they hauled away this wood stove that had a bucket of ice in it and how heavy it became. Are you familiar with any of the works by Kurt Vonnegut?
1: Of course.
2: Okay, he wrote a book called Cat's Cradle, and in that book, Cat's Cradle, there was a substance in there, a fictional substance, called Ice 9. And Ice 9 was developed for the military, fictional, so that the biggest scourge to the military is mud. So they developed a substance that could pour in the mud, and it would solidify the mud. And the problem with it, though, is that it would keep on solidifying all of the water out there as far as it could reach, and eventually it would destroy the planet if it continued to solidify. It absorbs all of the water. Well, scientists have actually speculated.
1: Is it something biological? I mean, I can't imagine.
2: I don't know.
1: Because it's hard to imagine what else could continue to proliferate unless it was some sort of biological agent. I know they have biological agents that clean up oil spills.
2: Yeah.
1: You know, they created creatures that eat oil.
2: That's I haven't thought of that. I'd never thought of this as a living thing. I always thought of it as a physical, chemical phenomenon.
1: Well, living things would be the one category that could continue to proliferate.
2: Anyway, this Ice 9 in fiction does that. It can literally attach itself to all the water and render it mm-hmm. impossible to deal with. I mean, it would be no longer water. You can imagine a world without water.
1: Yeah, of course.
2: Well, scientists have speculated. You can go on the internet and search for, like, Ice Nine.
1: Yes.
2: And there are scientists that actually believe that something like Ice Nine can exist. They actually believe that it is possible to accomplish something like the fictional Ice Nine.
1: Well, that's why I kept saying, what about a different set of laws of physics
2: right.
1: inside the Earth? Obviously, something about the deep Earth, Mel, is very different than what we have here.
2: It's the whole new set of laws are down there that that'll go on. But this ice has been, this burning ice has been a great, huge source of concern for all the people that I talk to, you know, and then I'm not a military, whatever they were down there, that went to the...
1: So you have no idea who has it now?
2: No, they took it away, and that was the report that I've got. And, excuse me, anyway, I wanted to get back to the actual hole over there in your state, and I told you about the helicopters that routinely fly over there, and mm-hmm. apparently no one has been molested over there that is encamped around the hole. But the Basque that are there have told me that they receive visits from the seal-like creature.
1: Recalling for everybody, the creature went back down the hole.
2: I actually took this and put him on the flange.
1: Right.
2: And he just dived in to the hole.
1: Like a seal into the water.
2: Exactly. Yeah. Precisely like that. What I've been told is that the Basque have found a way of communicating with the seal, because it comes up regularly now. It's like a regular visitor. And what they did, and I don't know how they decided to do this, but the seal speaks to them through one of their boom boxes. So here you got the seal that's sitting there on the flange.
1: Mel, do you realize how crazy...
2: Look.
1: This sounds...
2: I was crazy sounding from the first day.
1: Yeah, well, you have a point, Mel. But I mean, the seal or whatever in God's name this is
2: can communicate to them
1: through a boombox,
2: through the radio on the boombox. That is, I don't know how it does it. I don't have any idea of how radio works. Okay.
1: Well,
2: I mean,
1: you're
2: the radio guy.
1: It receives radio frequency.
2: That's
1: so
2: right.
1: The implication would be this creature is capable of.
2: Of
1: radiating some sort of modulated radio frequency, and that's how it would happen.
2: I always heard these tales of like people hearing like radio in their tooth fillings.
1: Oh no, it's true.
2: And wire fences
1: really
2: out
1: true.
2: On the range.
1: It's all true.
2: You know, and so I don't know, but anyway, they have been communicating with them, and one of them was actually smart enough to press the record button on the boombox.
1: Good move.
2: Yeah. He did. But this is what happened when he played it back.
1: Yes.
2: It sounded like I've listened to the shortwave radio before.
1: Yes.
2: But it sounded like that inner modulation that you get between like it's a series of chirps and bloops and bleeps and things like that.
1: Oh yes.
2: That's what was recorded.
1: Oh, isn't that
2: bloops
1: interesting?
2: And bleeps and stuff. That's all that was on a tape. I used to like those bloops and bleeps because they used to help me sleep. You know, I would turn it in between like a shortwave channel.
1: Do you have that recording?
2: I don't have it handy, but...
1: But
2: it sounds exactly like that, the bloops and bleeps you get between some of the shortwave radio stations.
1: Wow.
2: Exactly. I have no idea, but that's... They were hearing this, you know, speaking to them in the language they understood. And so they talk about it. And again, I wasn't there, okay? But I don't think these guys, the Basque, are pulling my leg. They're not that kind of guy. They might be crazy enough to want to go into a hole.
1: Well, crazy as it may sound, it's not really crazy based on your own first-hand experience with the holes now, is it?
2: No. It isn't.
1: If you take one context as a reality, then you can. It seems to me it shouldn't be that hard for you to accept their word on what's happened here.
2: Right. And so, in that sense, but I'm also describing this to... Many, many, probably millions of people, I assume.
1: Probably, yes.
2: And what I was told is that, that these creatures inhabit the Earth and they inhabit the other spaces linked and not linked together. and they're communicating through the radio to them is what's occurring. And they do receive visitations from the seal creature from time to time.
1: Well, I already like these little guys. If they use radio, they're my...
2: Are they your kind of people there?
1: Gotcha.
2: Okay, now the Basque were warned about the ice that we sent down.
1: What kind of warning?
2: They said from the seal creatures that the ice can and would destroy the world in a very little amount of time. This stuff is too dangerous to fool around with. You don't have any way...
1: It's not supposed to be up here.
2: ...of understanding how this works, even though it is so tempting that all of a sudden, in a bucket of ice, I've got what seems to be a unimaginable source of power. You know, an inexhaustible source of power, apparently. But I can't imagine if it's being inexhaustible if it's getting heavier and it's absorbing water. I mean, that to me doesn't sound like, you know, so I think that stuff that was down there really is truly dangerous if not contained properly, is my feeling on that there. And then that's the warnings that they were giving. They said that the world would be destroyed by the improper use of the ice, but... they anticipate that greedy and undisciplined use of the ice will probably occur in this world.
1: Greedy and undisciplined
2: use of the ice.
1: It's an interesting phrase.
2: Yeah, that's what was quoted to me. That term, greedy and undisciplined.
1: Well, you know, the world is looking, you know, for new power sources. Anything that burns, Mel, and changes its own weight in that manner has a great deal of power.
2: This kind of reminds me of something. You know, we're a fossil fuel-based economy, right? And we've been using oil for the last 150 years, you know, crude oil, petroleum.
1: Long time.
2: Before that, the oil that we used was whale oil. And some of the most famous whalers in the world were the Basque.
1: That's true. Okay.
2: Now, I told you some time ago that there was a whale bone, and it's stuck in a tree in Ellensburg.
1: You know, I remember that.
2: And I've been told by the Basque that they left that there. That they were Basque in the area of the Washington Hole, and they left that whale bone there kind of as a marker. That's all I want to say about that. But that's what I've been told.
1: Do you think that somehow those beneath ground understood something about what we needed? Or what they thought we needed?
2: Well, I'll tell you this much, because there were other things that were said that... and this might explain some things to you, but, you know, we talked about the greedy and undisciplined use of the ice, and they
1: yes.
2: said that they... These seal creatures, they can travel between these worlds. And that there are other people in other worlds that have designs on this world, because this world is in pretty good shape. There are some people out there in other worlds that are similar to ours, but their world is so horrible.
1: Well, our world is at least above ground.
2: Yeah, but their world is so horrible that if we had suffered a nuclear holocaust on this world, they would be happy to inhabit it. There are people there, and what they were told is there are other worlds similar to ours that have designs on this world, and that they monitor what happens on this world, and they
1: okay,
2: are making...
1: Listen to me now. We're almost out of time,
2: okay.
1: Mel. Anything critical to get out?
2: Just that they are looking at our conditions, and they are saying, hey, the world that is the Earth that we know is on a collision course to disaster, and a lot of them think this is good, that then when we're gone, they can come here, and they think they're smart enough to use the ice that's here. That's the word I'm getting, okay? I'm not a prophet, I'm not anything, I'm just
1: reporting.
2: Was
1: the implication in that the ice was rare even to them?
2: The ice is rare, but it is when it's discovered, it's almost always improperly used. That no one has had the smartness. Now, these seal creatures...
1: Implication being there's been other pieces of this above ground.
2: In other similar situations there that have been used, and maybe it's been that some of this has surfaced in one of these holes, and you were saying maybe that's how these holes are formed?
1: Yeah.
2: any number of those things.
1: All right, listen to me, my friend. We've got to go.
2: That's fine.
1: I want you to tell me, swear to me that you'll get hold of some people at the University of Washington.
2: I will.
1: Or wherever, and proceed with this, will you?
2: Talk to the Basque. I think they're thinking along my way. They have no real vested interest.
1: All right, I'm going to look for that to happen, Mel. You take care, my friend.
2: Thank you very much, Art Bell.
1: Good night, Mel Waters.
2: Bye.
1: Well, that was quite an update, wasn't it? Yeah, I know. But maybe it could be true.

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1: From the high desert in the great American Southwest, I bid you all good evening, good morning, as the case may be, across all these many time zones, from the Hawaiian and Tahitian island chains, eastward across this great land, flyover country, to the Caribbean and the U.S. Virgin Islands, south into South America, north all the way to the pole and worldwide on the internet. This is Coast to Coast AM. I'm Art Bell, and tonight, Alex Jason is going to be here, in fact, shortly. And if you have ever wondered about the use of guns, he's going to be your guy. I'll tell you all about him. If you've ever wondered what you're able to do to protect yourself, and perhaps as importantly, what you're not able to do, he's your guy. If you've ever wondered what a crime scene analyst does, and a lot of Americans did until the OJ trial, as a matter of fact, he covered some of that for CBS. Forensic animations, shooting incident reconstructions, that kind of thing. That's Mr. Jason's territory, and we're going to be talking to him shortly. Late in the program, Steve Forbes, the presidential candidate, Steve Forbes. That'll be late this morning, or early East Coast time, depending on how you look at it. So all of that coming up this morning. All right. Who is Alex Jason? Alexander Jason, from here forth known to us as Alex. He says the focus of his professional work is crime scene analysis and shooting incident reconstruction. He says his area of specialty is the science of wound ballistics, which relates to the use of firearms against humans, and specifically to the interaction of projectiles and the human body. In other words, getting shot. He says his interests are in the performance of firearms and ammunition and the human dynamics of shooting, which include both the person shooting and the person being shot. He performs ballistic consulting and shooting incident reconstruction for both defense and prosecution. Aha! Plays both sides of the court. He's got a very long resume, very impressive. Is a member of the American Academy of Forensic Sciences, the Association of Crime Scene Reconstruction, International Wound Ballistics Association, International Homicide Investigators Association, International Association of Bloodstain Pattern Analysts, International Association for Identification, Association of Firearm and Tool Mark Examiners, Technical Advisor, American Society of Law Enforcement Trainers. He is an ex-cop. He is the president-elect of the Association of Crime Scene Reconstruction, and on and on and on and on. This fellow has testified in front of Congress. In other words, folks, he is definitely in this area an expert. Worked for the San Francisco Police Department from 1970 through 74 as a detective investigator. Worked with Second Chance Body Armor. That's good. That's a very good name for a body armor company, Second Chance. I like that. Alex, welcome to the program.
2: Well, thank you very much, Art.
1: So you do kind of work both sides, defense and prosecution. You are an expert for hire.
2: I'm an expert for hire. That is, I'm available for hiring. My opinion cannot be hired other than I will give you my opinion.
1: I always wondered about that. In other words, the guy who signs the check, no influence whatsoever?
2: Not in terms of my analysis or my conclusions. Now, what will happen is often they'll come to me with a case and say, we think... Generally, they won't be this blatant about it, but they'll say, we want to get this guy off.
1: Mm-hmm.
2: And we think that there could be a case here for self-defense, that he was shot at first. I say, well, let me look at the physical evidence, whatever's available, and I'll give you my opinion. So they'll send me generally a big box full of stuff, and I'll go through it, and I'll call up and I'll say, I don't see anything in here that's consistent with his version of the event, that it was self-defense. There's nothing in here. And they'll say something, well, are you sure? There's no, I said, no, there's nothing in here to substantiate what he says.
1: Mm-hmm.
2: And they'll say, well, thank you very much. And that's the end of it.
1: And they don't hire you. Or
2: they hire me just for that time.
1: I see.
2: But I don't testify. And they may find somebody else who will do what they want. I try to act as a scientist, as a forensic scientist, in terms of, let's put it at a basic level. If I were a serology lab, and you came to me with a blood sample, and you wanted to know the alcohol content. Now, it may hurt your client, it may help your client, but I just tell you what the results are. I don't try to help you or hurt you. I just say this is what it is.
1: But your science is not quite as clear as, say, DNA work or blood work, is it? In other words, there's a little bit more wiggle room in trying to present a case for self-defense, or at least many times you would think there would be, not quite as exact to science.
2: Well, I'm surprised to hear you say that, Art, but you're quite right. You're very perceptive. Most people don't understand it to that level, but yes, you are right. There is more, as you say, wiggle room. There's more room for adjustment, you might say, for presenting things in different ways. And it's very difficult, and it's a constant struggle to remain objective. I don't want to be someone for hire. I really try to maintain my integrity, and sometimes it's very difficult. And sometimes you get clients who say, I don't want you to say that when we're into trial. And they say, well, they might ask me, what if the other side asks you this or that? I'll say, well, I'll say this or this. So I don't want you to say that. I said, well, then you better hope he doesn't ask me the question. He doesn't ask me the question, because I'm going to have to answer it that way. But that it's very difficult, but that's how I approach it.
1: So a constant ethical fight. And I'm sure you're fighting constantly to take the high ground as best you can.
2: I am. See, in the long run, people don't hire whores, is what they're called.
1: Right.
2: And even someone who is mad at me or resents my opinion or not cooperating fully, as he might think of it, will also, I hope, respect me for being truthful.
1: All right. You've done an awful lot of work. You're an ex-cop. You worked mm-hmm. as a detective in San Francisco?
2: Yes, sir.
1: Mm-hmm. A lot of guns in America. Boy, there's a lot of guns in America.
2: Oh, there's a lot of guns.
1: I've got my own share.
2: Yep.
1: And I think people do not have very much of an understanding of when they may and when they may not use a gun. State to state now, in a lot of the western states, some eastern, even in Florida, you can take a short course and carry a concealed weapon. But even that aside, millions of guns. How many guns are in America now?
2: Oh, I think there's more than 100 million.
1: 100 million.
2: I think that there's supposed, I don't know, no one really knows, but there's at least 100 million guns.
1: Sitting in homes. And we have a lot of shootings in America, so I guess that keeps people like you very busy. But for the listeners of this program, I would like them to know when they can and when they can't use deadly force.
2: Well, that's a very good question, and this is something that police officers are given intense training, a continual training, an updated training on making those decisions, whereas the average citizen is not. And when you talk about people having being required to go to classes before they can get a concealed weapons permit or buy a gun in some states, this is true, but generally the classes are just on safety, about don't clean the gun while it's loaded, keep
1: right.
2: it away from children, and that's fine. But here in California, we have a class now, basic firearm safety course, but it's safety. It just never tells you when you can and when you cannot shoot someone in self-defense, because people are afraid to come out and say it. And that's it. The problem is if the average citizen calls up the police department and says, excuse me, I want to know if a guy is coming in my window, am I allowed to shoot him if this or that happens? Well, they don't want to tell you. They don't want to answer your question because mm-hmm. they don't know who you are. They don't want you going shooting somebody that night and saying, well, Officer Bill Johnson over here at Central Station said it was okay.
1: Right.
2: So they're going to hem and haw. And I found that people, I've done a lot of cases where responsible citizens, good people, have used guns in an inappropriate, legally inappropriate manner, and have caused themselves all kinds of trouble, gone to prison, because they didn't really understand when they can and when they can't use it.
1: Well, when I talked to you earlier today, you said, look, and a lot of it depends on what you say when the police arrive. In other words, if
2: That's
1: there's
2: right.
1: been a shooting, your attitude, your demeanor, what you say bears on where that case is going to go.
2: That's right. Well, first I'd like to say to the people out there, rethink what you know. Many people think they know what to do and what not to do. But most of that knowledge, if they really examine it, has come from Hollywood, from TV and movies,
1: right,
2: and from a guy at the gun store and a guy over at the shooting range, another guy you met in the Army who told you some stuff. And most of that is absolute crap. And I tell you, the fountain of misinformation, the central fountain of misinformation on the subject are gun stores. Everyone thinks that the guys who work at the gun store know this stuff. They don't, but they never tell you they don't know. They just give you opinions, and it's terrible. So, having said that, I don't want to encourage anybody to shoot somebody unless they have to. And I'm not trying to give anybody a reason to explain why they shot someone to get away with committing murder.
1: Well, let's take a case down in Texas. Do you remember that recent case in which there was a foreign student, and there was a party going on or something, and he went to a wrong house?
2: Mm-hmm.
1: Do you remember that?
2: Yes, I do.
1: And the fellow who answered the door thought he was a threat, told him to freeze, a word he did not understand in English.
2: Mm-hmm.
1: Naturally, he didn't freeze. The shot was fired, and the student died.
2: Right.
1: Now, as far as I know, that fellow walked.
2: Yeah, I wasn't involved in the case. I'm not sure. I think there was two trials or something, and I think he walked initially. Then he was found civilly liable or
1: that's correct.
2: Something like that.
1: That's right.
2: Well, this is another thing you have to realize, that even though you may know the law, and you think, well, I know I can shoot somebody if they step a foot in my house, whatever, you're going to get sued. This happens almost all the time. I deal with police departments very often. I represent or I help police departments in defending their shootings. And you'll get the most egregious criminals who have been shot, and their relatives will sue on their behalf and for clearly criminal acts that these guys are perpetrating. It doesn't matter anymore. There's money in it. So there are lawyers out there who encourage people to sue, and you're going to get, if you sue somebody, if he's not the worst criminal in the world with no relatives around, you're going to get sued. So you may be right. You may be totally justified, but you're going to go to court, and you're going to pay big money to defend yourself, like O.J. Simpson is.
1: Sure. You did some work on that case for, what, CBS, as a consultant?
2: Well, I was a consultant to CBS News on that case, and I did a lot of computer animation for their news broadcast and their coverage of that.
1: Care to comment on the outcome of the criminal trial, egregious miscarriage of justice, or do you think it came out the way it should have?
2: No, I think it was a miscarriage of justice. I think it was sort of it was a racial vote. It became a racial issue, not a political issue, a racial issue, not one of guilt or innocence. We all talked about this.
1: Yep. Interestingly, the civil trial is becoming racial as well, but the other way around. It's really strange.
2: Well, I'll tell you, Art, if you or I had stabbed our wife, slashed our wife like that, and a friend, we'd be in prison now.
1: Were you a cop when that occurred?
2: No.
1: Sorry, I didn't look at the dates here.
2: No, that's okay. No, I wasn't. No, the kind of thing I see is that so many people have guns in their house for self-defense.
1: Right.
2: And they're not really clear about when they can shoot them. Like, for example, one of the things you hear about is they say, well, if you shoot them outside, drag them back inside. Now, if anybody out there listening thinks that that is a viable tactic to use, you're going to get in big, big, big trouble. That is an absolutely fallacious argument, fallacious concept.
1: Do not drag the body.
2: Well, don't shoot anybody outside to begin with.
1: Don't shoot them outside.
2: Right. I mean, there's no reason to shoot them. Here's the thing. Every state has their law about this, when you can use deadly force. But if you follow the basic guideline, this is valid in all 50 states, and that is you cannot use deadly force unless your life is threatened or the life of someone else is threatened. That's the basics of it. And what's going to happen if you're involved in a shooting, when the police arrive, they want to make a quick decision as to who's the good guy and who's the bad guy. So they're looking real quick to figure out, okay, what happened here?
1: Right.
2: And they're going to look at you and they're going to listen to you. And what you say is going to place you either in a category of a suspect or a victim who had to shoot. And one of the most important things is the concept that you have to understand. If you're using a gun for self-defense, you have to be in the situation where you can demonstrate that it was a last resort, that you didn't want to shoot the person, but you had to.
1: In other words, you should
2: for your life.
1: You should not be joyful at taking one more punk off the streets.
2: That's right, and perhaps that's your feeling, and perhaps I would agree with you. But you cannot communicate that. If it looks like you did this, you were eager to shoot somebody, you're going to be in trouble.
1: Well, the classic case: somebody's breaking into your house. All right, you've got a gun. It's dark. You don't know what they've got. You're not a trained a person with a firearm, but they're breaking into your house. You shoot them. They fall down on your rug. You call the police. Then what?
2: Well, the police are going to arrive. They're going to take a quick look. They're going to do a quick summation here of a year. They're going to look at you in your bathrobe, look at your wife and your crying kids and your nice house, and then this guy, hopefully some real scummy-looking guy who's, when they get his ID, he's got a record mile long. You're in pretty good shape there. Now, they're going to say, what happened? Now, some people will tell you, you're the lawyer that you know at the Kiwanis Club there does wills and things. He's going to say, oh, don't make any statement. You don't have to talk. Well, no, you don't have to. He's right. But then you're probably going to get arrested because they're going to figure you're hiding something. There's something going on here because an honest homeowner is going to tell what happened.
1: So are you better off appearing to be conversational, willing to explain
2: yes.
1: what occurred, or shutting your mouth and saying, I want my lawyer here?
2: Well, I'm not a lawyer. I should be clear about that. I'm not a lawyer. I'm giving you the real-life situation.
1: I hear you.
2: The real-life situation is if it was justified, then you can explain what happened. You say, I was sleeping. I heard a noise. My wife woke me up. I knew there was somebody out in the other room. I got my gun from the standard. I went out there. I said, who's there? Who's there? And I saw this guy, and he came at me. He said, I'm going to kill you. And I just pulled my gun up, and I shot him.
1: Oh, he said, I'm going to kill you. Well, that's very clear.
2: Well, okay, I'm just giving you a clear example.
1: If he's, Alex, if he's dead,
2: yes.
1: and he didn't say, I'm going to kill you,
2: yes.
1: but he was coming at you,
2: yes.
1: Would you in that situation say, he said he was going to kill me?
2: I'm not encouraging anybody to lie. I'm just trying to make it clear that if you have a situation in which your life was threatened, you had a reasonable fear for your life or the life of someone else, you can use deadly force. Now, saying in that situation, there's no doubt. If that's what happened, he said, I'm going to kill you, and he kept coming at you, well, you have a reason to believe that. Now, in most states, or many states, it's even more on your side than that. It's just the fact that someone came in your house, an intruder who doesn't belong there, sort of gives you the right to shoot him. You have to check your local laws. But I'm giving you the basic foundational thing.
1: Well, dead men don't give contrary testimony.
2: But wounded men do, and witnesses
1: That's
2: do.
1: Right. That's right.
2: The guy next door, or the cab driver out front, or whatever, he said...
1: No problem.
2: I heard someone say, oh, please don't shoot me. And I heard someone else say, man, you have no business here. You're going to get it. I'm going to get even with you. Bang. Now we have something else happening. So what's going to happen? The officers are going to come in, and they're going to say to you, what happened? And they're going to be listening real careful to what you're saying, to what you say. And they may even get more specific and say, now tell me, you were standing where? Here? Where were you standing? Show me where you were standing.
1: Right.
2: And where was he standing?
1: Right.
2: And now, then you went from what room to what room? Because they're going to lock you down into a scenario, into a statement. And then they're going to take you and put you down on the couch or something, and they're going to look around and see if there's anything inconsistent with what you said. You said the guy came in the window? Well, they go over the window, it's got a screen on it, it's locked. And things like that. Then, now you're in trouble.
1: I went through a concealed course. Let me tell you what my instructor told me. He said, even if a guy comes in the house, your best bet is to back yourself into the into a room somewhere in the house, as far away from him as you can get, crouch down, and wait. In other words, let it be the absolute last resort, even if the jerk is in your house.
2: Now, that's good advice. Now, I'm not saying, I know people out there, their stomachs are turning, saying, I'm not going to let anybody come into my house and that sort of thing. You can do what you want, but what you were told is good advice for staying out of trouble. Believe me, I've seen what happens to people, not only in criminal courts, but in civil courts when you're sued. So if you can avoid it, believe me, you are better off. Shooting someone is not going to make you a hero, not likely. You're probably going to have more trouble from the fallout from that than from not shooting it. Now, I'm not saying you should hesitate in protecting your life, but you should not be eager to shoot somebody nowadays.
1: From a legal and civil point of view.
2: Yes, I mean, even when you're justified. Don't ever feel eager, and don't ever communicate that you were eager.
1: All right. Hold on. We're at the bottom of the hour. Rest. We'll be right back to you. Alex Jason is my guest. He is a certified senior crime scene analyst. We're talking about guns and shooting.
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1: Top of the morning, everybody. How'd you like to make more money this year? Sure you would. Everybody would. When you think about the future, do you see the economy getting better or worse? We'll ask Steve Forbes about that later this morning. Now back to Alex Jason in the Bay Area, a certified senior crime scene analyst. Alex, if some guy comes in and takes my TV, and he's got it in his hands, and he's on the way out of my house, what should I do?
2: Well, you shouldn't shoot him or shoot at him. All you can do is perhaps follow him at a distance to get a license plate number, or call the police as soon as you can, or have your wife or someone there do that while you watch him, get a good description. And that's what to do to be safe. Now, if you are a real he-man and you want to go up and grab the TV back from the guy and knock him on the head with your fist, perhaps you want to do that. I'm not advising that. But to use deadly force against him, you are going to be in trouble.
1: Mm-hmm.
2: You're not allowed to shoot at people as they're running away from you. Unless they're clearly, like a guy just stabbed a bunch of people and walked down in front of you and he's running, stabbing, chasing some other people with a knife, that would be different. But if he's running away to disengage, to get away from you or the crime, you're not allowed to shoot at them. And the police aren't allowed to either.
1: That's where I was going. Are the rules any different regarding use of deadly force for the police or for me?
2: No, they're not really any different. They're really the same. The police are just better trained and better equipped. The police can go after somebody and grab them, and if they hit the police officer with their fist, they can take out their club, and then if the guy continues on, they can take out their tear gas, and then at some point he can take out his gun. You don't have those options. You either probably have a gun or your hands, and that's about it. And you're not really clear when you can use either one.
1: Exactly.
2: So I'm telling you, the advice I'm giving you is not necessarily what a real man might do by your definition or someone's definition, but it is what will keep you out of trouble.
1: Out of trouble. All right. There are a lot of people wandering about with concealed permits. Suppose you see some guy backing out of a bank. He's just robbed a bank. And by happenstance, you're there. What are your options? Can you try and stop this man? Can you use any sort of force?
2: Let's clearly define that. Let's say you hear the bank alarm, bell going off, and he's running out with a money bag, and
1: right.
2: and someone's running after him. The people in the bank are coming and say, "Stop, thief! Thief! Rob the bank!"
1: Right.
2: And you're there. You're the hero of the day. You got your gun, your permit. What do you do? Well, it's up to you what to do, but you're not compelled to do anything. You don't have to do anything. You're not required to do anything. Can you shoot at this guy? No, you cannot. He is not threatening your life or anybody else's life, I assume from the way we created this event. And I advise that you don't. Now, let me give you an example of what can happen when you pull a gun on somebody. Here's a case where there was a purse snatching. A good, honest citizen at a gas station saw some guy run up to a woman, push her, grab the purse, and run away.
1: Mm-hmm.
2: Being a good guy, he had a permit and a gun, and he ran after the purse snatcher. And he ran. It was about 3 or 4 blocks. And the purse snatcher, as most of these criminals are, is not in good shape. And he gets winded, so the citizen runs up to him, pulls his gun out, and says, "Drop the purse." Well, the criminal is a pretty wise guy. And he knows that he can't be shot legally, and apparently he thinks this guy knows it too, which the guy did, the citizen did. So they stand there looking at each other. So the citizen grabs him and tries to grab the purse from him. Now they have a fight going on,
1: mm-hmm.
2: But look at the fight. The citizen has a gun which he can't use. What does it do? It's like carrying a 5-pound weight in your right hand, and now you have to fight with one hand.
1: That's right.
2: And at any time, that guy could take the gun from you, and he probably wouldn't mind shooting you.
1: Right.
2: So it's a big liability. So if you're going to attack this bank robber or some other criminal like that, what are you going to do when you catch him, when you grab him? Or if he says, hey, go ahead and shoot me. What are you going to do? Shoot me? And he walks over to you. You going to shoot me? I haven't done anything. These are very difficult situations, and you don't want to get into them. The only time you might take your gun out if you think the guy's coming towards you or threatening someone if he had a gun in his hand. But another thing to consider, you don't always know what's happening. You may think you know what's happening, but you may not know who the bad guy is and who the good guy is. It happens to the police all the time. And when the police arrive because of the bank holdup alarm, they don't know who you are, buddy, and you're a citizen with a gun.
1: That's true.
2: And they're going to think you're part of it. So it's best just to get a good description and try to remember things, watch them, follow them if you're adventurous, but don't pull your gun out.
1: And the police in that situation, suppose, now let's put the police there instead of the citizen. The guy's backing out of the bank with a money bag, the alarms are going off. What options do the police have?
2: Well, the police would have let's say they got just a hold-up alarm with no further information.
1: Right.
2: A hold-up alarm at this bank and this address. They drive up there, they see the guy coming out with money bags. The first thing the police do, whenever they arrive anywhere, as I did, you look at the guy's hands. Is he armed?
1: Sure.
2: That's the key thing. Does he have a weapon?
1: Let's say no.
2: He doesn't have a clear weapon. The police will probably draw their guns and say, please, freeze, and point at him.
1: And if he runs?
2: If he runs, they're not going to shoot at him. They're not allowed to shoot at a fleeing robber. Unless they have reason to believe that he's going now to get his gun to shoot back at them or get more ammunition or something like that. But just because he's running away, you cannot shoot at him. As frustrating as can be.
1: So they've got to run after him.
2: They have to run after him. And that's what they do. And then try to grab him, try to hit him with a club. And they'll get sued for that too. And so will you.
1: That's true. That's true. Speaking of being beaten, way back to Rodney King, I'm sure you looked at that one.
2: Yes, I did.
1: How did you see it?
2: I saw it as I didn't see anything wrong with what the police did. And this may be controversial, but what you saw was sausage being made, this police work. If Rodney King had at any time obeyed the police instructions to lay down and spread his arms out, he would not have been hit one time. So he is at fault, not the police. Now, did the police hit him too hard? Well, maybe. But at any time, he could have just said, okay, and put his arms down. But he kept trying to get up, which they interpreted as a threat to them, which so would I. So it just became another big political issue. And I'm amazed at the furor that came out about it. He was being chased by police, failure to stop, speeding. He was trying to get away. They finally get him. He does not cooperate with them. Well,
1: yep.
2: That's his problem. And I'll tell you, as a former policeman, now I'm out of the game, the police business, but a lot of times people will run away from policemen and not stop, especially in cars. And I'll tell you, the most scary things that I ever did as a policeman was not being shot at, was not going to dark buildings known as the armed guy inside and so on.
1: Traffic stops.
2: Well, before that, riding in a speeding police car, chasing somebody, because that is where you get killed, and that's where you kill innocent people. And you, especially when you're not driving, it's really frightening.
1: I bet it is. As a matter of fact, earlier tonight, I think it ran Sunday night, I saw the scariest police chases. And boy, oh boy, they are scary.
2: Man, your heart is really pounding. And these guys who don't stop endanger more lives and cause more fatalities than any trigger-happy gunman going shooting down Main Street.
1: So what are the odds of somebody getting away? If you've got a fast car and you put the pedal to the metal and all that, what percentage of the time do they catch fleeing people?
2: Well, I don't know the statistics on it, but I'd say most of the time, because you may be able to outrun the police car, but you cannot run the radio.
1: Right.
2: And with the helicopters and this sort of thing, they're going to track you. But now, because of the terrible fatalities that have occurred from these type of police chases, the police are required to break off a chase, not to engage in these high-speed chases sometimes, and they have to break away. And so the criminals know this now, and even people just go through a stop sign and say, well, I'll just try to get away.
1: So that's causing more people are running these days than ever before?
2: Yes. Sure. Why not? It's like a free chance to get away.
1: Yeah, the helicopter can't be everywhere at once, I guess.
2: And if you get caught, you say, okay, now I get caught. Well, it used to be an unwritten rule way back in the days that anybody that did that, you beat the hell out of them. as a lesson, because maybe the fine they get from failure to heed a siren and this sort of thing is not going to really motivate them not to do that again. But if they get their rear end kicked real hard, they may remember that. And that was the old school, way back, and that's not the way it is now. But there was a reason for that, because they know that otherwise it encourages people to do that, to just try to get away.
1: What do you feel about the Second Amendment, basically? In other words, there are a lot of guns out there. A lot of people have guns. Should they be able to? A lot of police chiefs say, uh-uh.
2: Well, yeah, police chiefs, I mean, they're mostly bureaucrats. I believe that every responsible person should be allowed to have a gun and to be able to carry a gun if unless there's a reason why you shouldn't be allowed to. And I do believe that. And I think that would be a better country. I made a... This whole subject of use of deadly force and when you can do it and when you can't for citizens was so important to me. I made a video on this thing, which was sold all around the country, and it explains this whole situation and goes through different scenarios that this happens or that happens, and we interview policemen as far as describing what they do when they arrive at the scene, how they evaluate whether this is justified or not, a district attorney who's tried thousands of cases, and we actually interview criminals.
1: Oh.
2: In the prison. And I got criminals who were who had been involved in firearm-related incidents, and especially a bunch of burglars. And it was really interesting to hear their interviews. And I said, well, what do you fear most when you go into a house? And they would say, well, someone has a gun in there.
1: Sure.
2: And I even asked, I think I asked all of them that are on tape, I said, what do you think guns should be outlawed for the average citizen? They said, oh, well,

0: But I know when Florida passed this concealed carry permit law, it was about 8-10 years ago now, that if we didn't hear anything about it in the subsequent years, then it was really working.
1: Right.
0: Because the anti-gun establishment were rapidly watching that thing. If they could find the slightest variation in anything negative, they would be, it would be on headlines. And the newspapers would be eager to report it, as with most of the TV news media. So the fact that we haven't heard any doom and gloom reports in there shows that it has been working and crime has gone down, and I think it's a good reason.
1: Well, I remember when it was being argued, it was suggested it'll be like the Old West, bodies lying in the streets, gunfights in the streets, that sort of thing. Didn't happen.
0: Didn't happen, and that's a myth anyway. There weren't that many gunfights in the Old West anyway. When everyone has a gun, people get more polite. And if you think people have a gun, then you don't want to start anything.
1: That's true. All right, let's take another case. Recently, I don't know whose report it was. It was all over the news. There was advice to the American people. When you're on the highway, when you're driving down the street, when you're on the freeway, don't look at the person next to you, because looking at them might start something. In other words, don't even glance at them. Now, let's take a case more and more frequent these days, I'm sorry to say, where you're on the road. Somebody next to you, for whatever reason, flips you the finger. You flip back, and it deteriorates from there. Both cars stop. The guy in the other car starts coming at you with a tire iron or a piece of pipe or something or another. You've got a gun. What then?
0: Now, bear in mind, this is an interesting example. When you're on the street in your car or walking down the street and you have a gun, either legally or illegally carrying the gun, there's a whole different set of criteria are going to be used to judge whether what you have done is justified. And you have to be really careful on the street. In your house, the police and the whole legal system is generally very sympathetic to you.
1: Mm-hmm.
0: No matter what happens, if you're in your home and someone who doesn't belong there comes there, you're in pretty good shape generally.
1: Okay.
0: But on the street, you're going to have to really show, first of all, why you were carrying a gun. Were you out looking for trouble? That's one of the questions. Were you looking for trouble? Did you think you were a tough guy because you were carrying a gun? So you started something with a guy and let him come up to you with a crowbar and then shot him in self-defense, supposedly? That's going to be a real issue.
1: Well, my answer would be, these are mean streets, and I carry a gun because I went and got a permit. That's one answer, one situation.
0: So let's say you got by that hurdle. Then they're going to say, well, what happened? And they're going to look for key words, key signals within your description of what happened. If you say, essentially, that guy cut me off way back down the freeway,
1: right,
0: and I followed him off here, and he flipped me the bird, and then when we pulled up at the light, he essentially did this or that, which made me so mad that this guy deserved to be taught a lesson. And you say something like that, you're going downtown.
1: You're in trouble.
0: Yeah. If what you did was out of anger or revenge, that there is no legal justification for anger, using anger as a defense or revenge. It has to be that whatever happened on the freeway, and then I tried to take the next exit, he followed me off, and at the red light, he came out of his car, and I couldn't get through because there was a car ahead of me. I rolled my window up, he came over, and he had the crowbar, and he started smashing my window, and then I pulled my gun out, and I warned him, and then I shot him. Now, that would be a much easier case to defend. But on the street, it's a whole different world.
1: Suppose somebody tries to carjack you. You stop at a light. A lot of that going on these days.
0: Yeah.
1: You know, somebody sticks a gun or a knife towards you and tells you to get out of the car.
0: Well, you said some very important words. If the suspect had a gun or a knife, now something's different here. You are by definition being threatened, but with deadly force. If someone sticks a gun in your face, points a gun at you, you can generally use a gun in self-defense, and there won't be any question about it. If the guy has a gun,
1: mm-hmm,
0: when he's found there with a gun. Now, bear in mind also, sometimes people will pull a gun, and this is one thing that the anti-gun people never understand. They try to equate the number of murders or number of homicides committed with guns, and divide that by the number of guns and the number of accidents, and say you're at risk for even having a gun, more at risk for having an accidental shooting than a self-defense shooting.
1: I know.
0: But guns can be used very effectively in our every day without a shot being fired. You just say, hey, you come any closer, I want to shoot you.
1: Yeah, you never hear about that.
0: No, you don't hear about that, and many times it's not even reported. You go on about your way, the guy goes about his way, and that's the end of it.
1: You were.

0: Listen, you were a cop, and I may have watched too much Hill Street Blues, but I want to ask a question and try to get an honest answer. How many cops carry throwdowns?
1: We call it drop guns.
0: Yep.
1: Listen, everything's changed. You know, in the old days, that there were things like that. These days, it's just very uncommon. And with all the forensic science work that's been done, for example, if you're going to try to shoot somebody outside and drag them back inside, the physical evidence component available to the police is so great that it's very, very difficult to do things like that. And there was a case just a few years ago where a policeman apparently did drop a gun. He shot somebody. The guy had not been armed. He had a gun, an extra gun with him.
0: Dropped it.
1: He just dropped it there and said, that's the gun the guy had. Well, they looked at it and they found it had fibers on it. And when they looked at his clothing, the fibers matched his clothing, which matched the rug in his house and that sort of thing. So, I mean, you better be a super-duper master criminal if you're going to try to pull stuff like that nowadays.
0: And yet, the greatest public example standing is the O.J. Simpson case, where there were blood drops leading all the way right back up into his bedroom and so forth and so on, and still he walked.
1: Well, yes, well, that became a political issue, not one of a forensic science or the facts.
0: Not normal.
1: Let me give you an example of a case that some listeners might be interested in. Here's a guy who owns a convenience store. This is a wonderful man. I worked on his defense, on his at his trial. Wonderful guy. Worked as a cab driver, saved his money, worked nights in a warehouse, and he and his wife saved the money. They bought a franchise for a convenience store in an inner city area. He's a black guy. He's working in a black district, and he's a really hard-working, good American guy. And he's being robbed very often. Robbed technically means with force or fear, generally a stick-up, and being shoplifted all the time. And his store is really having a hard time because of all this activity. So one day there's a young guy in there, and he watches him. The guy shoplifts a bunch of stuff, puts it in his knapsack, and tries to leave. So the store owner goes and grabs him, and they have a wrestling tussle there, and the shoplifter breaks away and runs outside.
0: Mm-hmm.
1: Well, the shop owner, doing what most people would feel like doing, gets his gun from under the counter, gets in his car, and goes out looking for him.
0: Sure.
1: And he finds him. So he gets out of his car and pulls the gun on him and says, get in my car. And he's going to take him back to the store, call the police.
0: All right, I'll tell you what. We're going to have to finish this after the top of the hour. So sit tight. We'll be right back to you. My guest is Alex Jason. Interesting stuff, huh? More of it coming up next hour. I'm Art Bell.
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1: Life and death issues. Alexander Jason is my guest. He's a certified senior crime scene analyst, shooting incident reconstructions, forensic animations. He's got a long, long history of work in law enforcement. Was a cop in San Francisco. Consulted with CBS on the O.J. Simpson case. He's a member of the American Academy of Forensic Sciences, Association of Crime Scene Reconstruction, International Wound Ballistics Association, the International Homicide Investigators Association, and on and on and on and on. A very long resume. And we're talking about when you can and when you cannot use a gun or deadly force. We'll get back to him in a moment. Back now to Alex. We will call him Jason by his permission. And Alex, you were telling us about a friend who had a convenience store.
2: Well, this was a client, really. He had a convenience store in inner city, and he had a lot of problems with the criminals of shoplifting and robbing the stores. And the one shoplifter got away with some stuff, and he tried to stop him, and ended up the guy got away. So the store owner went and got a 38. From under the counter, got into his car, and went looking for him. And he found the shoplifter a few blocks away. Mm-hmm. He pulled the gun, ordered him to get in the car. The shoplifter did, and the store owner was trying to take him back to the store where he was going to call the police.
1: Sure.
2: So he's now driving with the gun in his right hand, the criminal seated on his right in the passenger seat. He's driving the knapsack where the stolen goods were in between them, between the seats, and he comes to a intersection where he's trying to look to his left to clear the traffic, and the shoplifter realizes it's a good time to get away, so he pops the door open, grabs his bag, and starts to leave the car. The store owner tries to grab for him with his right hand, in which the gun is. And he grabs part of the bag, and they tussle back and forth, and it's a long story, but one shot's fired. The shoplifter runs away. The store owner says, "Gosh, should I shoot myself, my hand, or my car, or the ceiling, or something?" No, he can't find any damage. He knows the guy hasn't been hit because he just ran away like a deer. So he drives back to his store. Well, it turns out the shoplifter ran around the corner and died. He had been shot.
1: Oh.
2: And so now he's arrested for murder. And kidnapping, for forcing someone into his car.
1: Murder and kidnapping.
2: Kidnapping and murder.
1: What should he have done? He went out, he found the guy. What should he have done instead of what he did?
2: He should not have taken his gun with him to confront the shoplifter, because there's no legal justification for using it. It could only get him to trouble. He might want to take the gun with him and go drive around looking for the guy just in case this fellow attacked him or something. But to confront him with a gun and force him into the car, he's now guilty of kidnapping.
1: Mm.
2: So he was tried for kidnapping and murder. And he was found guilty of a manslaughter charge. I forget what type, but he lost everything. And now he's being sued civilly by the family.
1: Oh, brother. All right, here's another case, a very interesting case. Shop owner's getting hit again and again and again and again, and he's getting real sick of it, as they do. So he's constantly got these little thugs coming through a skylight into his shop. So he erects a little cage below the skylight where the bad guy jumps in. Sure enough, bad guy comes through the skylight, jumps down into the cage, and is promptly electrocuted. Traps. Are they legal?
2: No. If you design a trap that is designed to kill someone or inflict serious injury, that, in many states, is a felony in and of itself, the fact that you constructed one, whether or not it's used. You cannot do that. Now, if someone climbed in, as many criminals do, they'll climb down a chimney or one of these ducts in a ceiling of a restaurant, for example, where the hot air comes out over the grill, and they get stuck in there and they die. Well, that's a different thing. But if you design something intentionally to kill someone, it's a very bad idea. Not only because of the liability that you face, but also because firemen have to get in sometimes, or policemen, or other things can happen. So it's a very bad idea, and it'll get you into big trouble. Now, there's been cases where people have got away with it and so on, and you may get lucky if you do something like that, and someone will be sympathetic, but I wouldn't count on it.
1: All right. Here is a fax. I'm getting many of them. You're creating a lot of interest. It's from a lawyer. Art, I'm a lawyer intensively involved in firearms issues and self-defense, and I've got to disagree with your guest regarding talking to the police. Besides, quote, I want to talk to my lawyer, end quote. In the excitement of the moment, with the adrenaline pumping, it is very easy to say something you will no doubt regret later in either civil or criminal court, unless you need to say something to preserve evidence. In other words, the shooting is at a truck stop, and a truck with your or your assailant's bullets is about to drive off. It's better to spend a night arrested in jail than to spend the rest of your life in prison or paying off a civil verdict.
2: You know, what he says is very very accurate. He knows what he's talking about. What I was saying is I'm giving you the general advice that if you don't talk, you might start something. You may spend a night overnight in jail. But he's right, you may regret it if you're going to say a bunch of things. I would say my advice for what I would do is that I would give the minimum. I would say I was asleep, I heard the guy come in, whatever, blah, blah, blah, and I shot him, and that's it, and try to keep it to a minimum. Now, I know how this stuff works, so I would feel comfortable doing that. If you're not, he's probably giving you good advice. But sometimes that can hurt you. You have to make your own decisions in this as to what happened and what you're going to do about it. But I would listen to the attorney. That's good advice.
1: But what you're suggesting is if you clam your mouth shut, demand a lawyer, the police are then naturally going to look at you as a suspect, and they're going to begin in their minds building a case against you.
2: There is that possibility. And there are sort of mini trials that happen along the way. You know what the trial is, like the main trial where you're charged with murder. But there's a little trial when the police get there. They're going to vote on whether you're guilty or not guilty. And then when the report is sent in to the detectives, they're going to vote on whether this takes further action or not against you. And then it's going to go up to the district attorney's office, perhaps, and they're going to make a little mini trial. Well, should we prosecute this guy or not? Or what should we prosecute him on? So you would like to avoid it at the bottom level. And I was saying if what you did is clear, there's no problem with it. I think you should talk.
1: You know what to say.
2: Well, if you know what to say, and the attorney is absolutely right. You can get yourself in big trouble and most people aren't trained at this sort of thing. They can't rehearse this thing. They're upset. This is a very traumatic event. And they may say things that will be against their interest. So it's a very difficult subject because we're talking about individuals. And I can give you advice, Art, if I know you well enough,
1: sure,
2: that might suit you, but it may not suit your brother or my brother or somebody else. So it's a very difficult thing. So when in doubt, you might want to do that.
1: Is there advice that you would give privately, Alex, that would differ from what you're able to say here publicly? I assume there is some.
2: Well, to be frank, there might be. But in general, anything that I would not encourage anybody to falsify things because it's so easy or it's so difficult to maintain the lie when you're not trained at doing that and you don't know what the police know or what they're going to look at or what kind of physical evidence is going to be left behind or what kind of witnesses there are. Like, for example, that store owner who had that incident where he shot the shoplifter,
1: right,
2: he made no statement. So the police didn't know whether he just grabbed this guy in the street and killed him. They didn't know anything about anything. They didn't know he'd been in the store, even. Because he didn't make any statement. Now, I don't know if that would have helped him or hurt him at the time, but the police had no other really alternative than to say, well, we have witnesses to say he pulled a gun on this guy, you put him in the car, and then the guy tried to get away, and he shot him. So that's kidnapping and murder. So he had really no chance to get a lesser charges filed to begin with. Whether or not he should have talked and said something, this is a very difficult, complicated legal strategy, and it could go any of many ways.
1: All right. Well, while we're on the subject, here's another one. Same thing, really. This is Pat from Minneapolis, St. Paul, Minnesota. As a police officer at the scene of a shooting, I will take down every word you say, quote, and hope I get it all right, end quote, use it against you. In any shooting situation that you're involved in, shut your mouth, wait for your attorney before you say a word. The police department is there for a prosecution, not for the defense. Quote, just wait for your lawyer, end quote, and then there will be no chance your statement can be used against you.
2: Well, that's probably good advice. And I guess I would amend my initial recommendation to say, if you are comfortable and you really understand the subject, and that's why I made this videotape called Deadly Force, Firearms, Self-Defense, and the Law, to educate people on this. If you're really knowledgeable about it, you're comfortable, and you know what happened, it was a clear case, then you might want to talk. If there's any doubt in your mind, just say, look, I'm sorry, I just so upset, I just think I better talk to my attorney first. And you know, not this thing, well, I know my rights, and you can't make me talk, and I'm just be cooperative, say, I'm just so upset, I just think I should talk to my attorney, that's the advice I was given, and I just think I should do it. Something like that is probably the best approach.
1: All right, here's my thinking. Now, I may not be representative of the majority of the audience, but some of them at least. I live way out in the country. If somebody were to be coming after me, or intent on doing me harm, and I were to call the police, I'm afraid that if I didn't own a gun and I was not able to protect myself, they would be able to get there in time to draw a nice chalk line around my body on the floor.
2: Mm-hmm.
1: That's my attitude, so that's why I own guns.
2: Right.
1: Is that a reasonable attitude? Is it a reasonable conclusion? The police do all they can, but, 20, 25 minutes, a half hour to respond, whatever. They're going to do the best they can, but as I said, they're going to get there in time to draw the chalk line around my body, and it won't matter to me.
2: Right. Your protection, your defense of your family and yourself is up to you. The police are not required to defend you. You can call them like people did in the L.A. riots and say, there's people out here trying to beat down my door, and they say, well, do the best you can, sorry. And you can't even sue them for that. They've had court cases where they've been held that they're not individually responsible to anyone.
1: Do the best you can. In other words, in a riot or in civil unrest, they're liable to tell you that. They're busy. Do the best you can. See you later.
2: That's what they told people in L.A. who called. They said, look, they're beating down the doors. They're trying to get in. And they said, well, we can't send anybody out there. We're sorry. Do the best you can. Good luck.
1: Oh, my God.
2: That's what happened many times in the L.A. riots, which was caused by, if you'd like to go off on a little tangent here, in my opinion, by the police inaction, by the police failure to respond to the initial event. They could have quelled that thing and had a much less reaction. But pulling out that idiotic, insane, pacifistic approach just taught these people that, hey, there's no police out here.
1: Mm.
2: It had nothing to do with Rodney King. I mean, a little bit. But if you tell anybody, you go to any city and say, there'll be no police from 12 o'clock to 6 o'clock, and you see what happens no matter what political situation is going on. Same thing will happen.
1: Are there areas in our major cities, Los Angeles, San Francisco, Chicago, and you're being heard in all of these and many more, where the police, for all practical purposes, will not go?
2: No, not really. The police, most police are very dedicated, conscientious people, and you hear about that, oh, the police won't even go in there. Oh, they will. Sometimes they won't go in without a backup. A guy by himself won't go in, and that's just a being prudent. But I don't think there's any place that the police will definitely not go in. If it's that bad, then they'll get 40 guys together and go in there and straighten it out, so it isn't that bad. But that's generally a myth.
1: Mm-hmm. Where gangs control turf absolutely in neighborhoods, that sort of thing.
2: Well, most police, if you have an area where the gangs are really heavy like that and they're starting to build up that kind of strength, they'll get together and have a task force and bring in the state police and whatever the other authorities, and they'll go in there and really, really go after them. I mean, you had a case like that. It was Idaho or Montana with those free men.
1: Yes.
2: And they were those guys kind of ran on their own for quite a while. There was a one or two man department. He couldn't handle against them, but they finally put together enough power, and then they went in there and did it.
1: All right. Again, this will bear on my situation, not necessarily everybody's, but I'm in the country. I'm fenced and I'm posted, and the local police department tells us out here, you must post your property with no trespassing signs. What What sort of protection does that afford, or legal precedent does that establish when you post?
2: You need to talk to a lawyer. I can just talk about use of deadly force in terms of what I know, what has happened, how it really works as a policeman and as a...
1: Right,
2: as
1: but
2: a,
1: what I'm asking is if somebody, say, breaches that well-posted fence saying no trespassing,
2: yes.
1: Is there any legal... you're not going to be able to answer that, are you?
2: I don't know. That's a technical issue, and I don't know.
1: Okay.
2: But what I want people to know is when they have a gun for self-defense, the other issue, aside from when to use it legally, is to keep it. You have a responsibility. If you have a gun in your home, you have a responsibility to keep it safe, not only from children but from criminals. Because that's a great source of weapons for criminals is the weapons they steal from homes.
1: Sure.
2: So if you have a gun, you should have a safe, I mean a good safe, and alternatively a really good hiding place. And I don't mean under your socks or under the pillow. I mean a really good hiding place. Because you have a responsibility to keep that gun out of the hands of criminals. And if it's taken in a burglary, that's who's got it. You've now armed a criminal, and that gun's going to be in circulation. So I want to encourage people to be responsible gun owners.
1: There's some new technology on the market. I wonder how you feel about it. I'm hearing about this new electronic something or another that knows what finger is on the trigger, and if it's not the owner of the gun's finger, it won't fire. I'd be a little edgy about that, and I'd want to really know that sucker would fire every time it felt my finger. How do you feel about that?
2: Well, this has been around for quite a while. There's something new, I know, but initially there's one called, I think it's called MagnaSafe or something like that, where this fellow near here, I live near the San Francisco area, and there's a fellow down here who invented this thing, and it works. You wear a special ring, and you might think of it as a magnet, and you have a magnet on your ring, a ring that's a magnet, and if that magnet is not sensed by the grip of the gun, you cannot fire it. And I tried it, and it works. But so he thought, well, I have this invention. He got, like, the patent of the year from a bunch of associations. He got awards from chiefs of police associations and stuff. But nobody bought the darn thing. Because when you need a gun, you need it. And you need it. It's got to work. And you have enough problem with guns malfunctioning, even though they're great, expensive guns and well-maintained for various reasons.
1: Right.
2: And to put another unknown factor in there, people are just really afraid of doing that. Now, eventually, we'll have some sort of biosensing system where it'll know you by your smell or by some other, by an embedded chip in your hand or whatever. And I suppose it'll work flawlessly. But until you get something that's really reliable, you're going to have a hard time selling that. But I think it's a good idea, if it would work.
1: All right. Mr. Bell, I am a police officer very much interested in shooting recreation and ballistics. Could you ask Alex what courses or materials for research he would recommend for me to study? Also, is your guest familiar with Dr. Martin Fackler's studies?
2: Yeah, Martin Fackler, Dr. Fackler, and I founded, we're co-founders of the International Wound Ballistics Association. I worked with him for several years in the Army Research Lab at Letterman Institute doing wound ballistics research. And he's really the modern-day... He's changed wound ballistics. He brought wound ballistics into the modern age. And if any of your listeners are familiar with his works, you should regard him highly because he does know what he's talking about. And, yeah, I'm familiar with him, of course. And if the officer was asking about shooting reconstruction, I don't know if he was asking about learning about shooting reconstruction in general.
1: Well, no, he wants to know what courses or materials for research he would recommend, and here's an opportunity to give out a phone number for your videotapes.
2: Oh, okay. Well, thank you. Well, I have there's actually three videos, one called Deadly Weapons, Firearms, and Firepower, one called Deadly Effects, Wound Ballistics, What Bullets Do to Bodies.
1: Right.
2: And the third one is called Deadly Force, Firearms, Self-Defense, and the Law. And each of them, they're $29.95, and they're all over an hour. I think average about 90 minutes. And they're available from, give out the phone numbers, 800-762-7233.
1: Is that a 24-hour number?
2: Yeah, that's 800-762-7233. And these are used by police departments around the world.
1: Oh, they are?
2: Oh, yeah. The FBI uses them. The CIA bought four of of each of these things, except for the Deadly Force one, but the other technical ones they did. And, all the police districts in England have them, Hong Kong. I can't even think of them all.
1: All right, hold tight. We're at the bottom of the hour. We'll be right back. Alex Jason is my guest. He is an expert, a certified senior crime scene analyst, and he'll be right back.
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1: Alex Jason is my guest. Top of the morning, everybody. We will go to the line shortly, so if you have a question, and I know a lot of you do, feel free to begin coming now. All right, back now to Alex Jason in the San Francisco area. Alex, a gazillion people here want to talk to you, and I have more questions, but let's quickly go to the phones and see what we've got. First time caller line, you're on the air with Alex Jason. Hi.
2: Hello?
1: Hello.
2: Hi, I'm a police officer from Wisconsin. My first name is Chris.
1: Yes, Chris.
2: I don't really have a question, I have a comment. And I wanted to say, I think we should illustrate to the listeners that owning a gun is a responsibility, and that we have to take an effect that police officers are trained on how to use a gun.
1: Yes.
2: And in incidents that we do use a gun, we're trained in that. And people shouldn't just go out and buy a gun and buy this video and say, okay, this guy's breaking my house. I should use a gun. Because people don't know how to use guns, and they're going to hurt themselves or their family members. It was just a safety factor.
1: All right, I take it you're not an advocate, then, of the general public owning guns.
2: I am, but I think they should be trained. My kids, for example, I've taken them out. I've shown them how to use a gun. I've shown them how to respect a gun. It's a tool that police officers use, but many people don't realize that the magnitude of power they're
1: all right.
2: holding.
1: Well, I absolutely agree with you, officer. And, Alex, I did the same thing. When my son was about 8 years old, 9 maybe, I took him out because I've got guns in the house, and I let him shoot and at some targets. As a matter of fact, water bottles, that kind of thing, plastic water bottles. And he was so impressed with the what a gun was that never ever was he tempted to ever touch one in the home. In other words, he knew from that moment on exactly what a gun really was. Good advice?
3: Well, it sounds like you did the right thing, and you handled it correctly. I agree with the officer. It's a responsibility, and I don't encourage everyone to have a firearm. I don't. If you have doubts about whether you can use it, how to use it, whether you're going to be able to safeguard it, you shouldn't have a gun. Don't. Just let someone else have a gun. But don't do it if you're not sure about it.
1: All right, let's move away from the gun for a second.
3: Just one other thing, if I may.
1: Yeah.
3: When people talk about training, they always say, oh, you need training. You can hurt yourself. Well, yeah, training in how to handle the gun, how to shoot it, and how to safeguard it is important. But the thing that's never mentioned is when you can use it and when you cannot use it. That's just a strangely taboo subject. But that's what I'm really interested in. But I think the other side is important, as the officer said.
1: No, I think it's a very good point. Art, please ask your guest about using a baseball bat on an intruder in your home. Also, I once heard an expert on self-defense recommend using an oven cleaner spray as on an intruder's face. in other words, I guess a baseball bat can be, if it kills, a deadly weapon, as can a gun. But is there a distinction?
3: Well, the distinction in terms of legal use, you really shouldn't count on things like that if you're serious about defending yourself. If someone breaks in, that's always handy, fine. But you have to understand, I could face someone with a baseball bat, but all you do is rush the person. You have to get, to use a baseball bat, you have to get within 3 feet, your arm's length from the tip of the bat. So you're placing yourself in quite a danger. And in a house, you can't swing it very well. You may get one swing, which may hit the guy's shoulder, and then he's on top of you, and he's got the baseball bat. So I don't think that's a really great effective tool.
1: You'd rather have the gun.
3: I would rather have a gun. I'd rather have my grandmother, who can't swing a baseball bat, for her to have a gun. It is a great equalizer. She can just sit there, and she has the power to pull the trigger. She can order the guy out.
1: All right, here's a very interesting use of gun question. Please ask your guest. I see a crime in progress. Am I justified in using a .357 Smith & Wesson to stop the car by shooting the engine to limit their means of flight?
3: You are not. Don't ever do that.
1: Really?
3: Don't even think about it.
1: Really?
3: You're using deadly force, and all that's going to be considered is you shot the guy and you missed.
1: Well, what if you do hit his engine? Stop.
3: Well, what if you do and it stops? Okay, fine. But now, you may be a hero. I mean, the way things may turn out. But what if the, what if you miss that? What if it ricochets off the hood and hits some innocent bystander? You're getting into a real big territory here. You're exposing yourself to great personal liability. For what? To prevent a criminal from getting away? If he's a threat, if he's a maniac guy with a machine gun mowing down people, well, okay. But I don't recommend that. And besides, a 357 Magnum is not going to penetrate an engine block, in spite of what you hear and see. And that's one of the things I did in my deadly weapons tape.
1: Oh, really?
3: Is I take an engine block, and I say, here's an engine, here's a 357 Magnum with armor-piercing bullets, and I fire at the engine block. And then I show a little mark on the side of the cast iron and wipe it away, and it's just absolute nonsense. There's so much misinformation about guns and ballistics and wound ballistics. That's one of the reasons I made this deadly weapons tape, to show that how a bullet will penetrate glass or car doors or tires and gas tanks. One of the things we did is we took a gas tank half filled with fuel and shot it with all kinds of weapons. Does it explode into flames? No. Because it's a Hollywood thing.
1: Why were black Talon bullets pulled off the market?
3: For political reasons.
1: What is a black Talon?
3: The black Talon is a particularly good design of a hollow point bullet. That's all. And it's a method that they found that would retain the jacket and the bullet cord together. Very often a hollow point will come apart when it hits a target, a person, or something else. And then because it now has less mass, because it's broken up or separated the jacket and the core, it won't penetrate as far, reducing the effectiveness. So it's just a way of manufacturing the bullet. But because it became press picked it up as a killer bullet, they had to ban it. But the truth is, it's still out there. It's just they just changed the name.
1: Yeah, but I just don't understand the psychology here. In other words, if you have a gun and you have bullets in it, and you have to use it to defend yourself with deadly force, then you want it to be as deadly as possible. And I don't see how you get kinder, more gentle bullets.
3: Yeah, well, you're absolutely right. Isn't it silly? I said, well, these bullets are very damaging. They're very hurtful. Well, yes, that's what they're supposed to do. Yes, that's kind of the general idea. We had Clinton would say something like, wow, we shouldn't have bullets like this around. Well, okay, what kind of bullets do you like? Have blanks? Well, what's the alternative? Oh, it's just silliness that the press jumps on and the public that don't understand these issues will read the headlines and agree with it. It's very silly, as you pointed out.
1: Yes, all right, good. Wildcard Line, you're on the air with Alex Jason. Hi.
4: Hi, from Columbia, South Carolina, with a wild card question.
1: All right.
4: Mr. Bell, you live out in the sticks. You're about, a half an hour response time from a deputy sheriff?
1: Well, I guess it would depend on where the patrol car is, but that's a good guess if they had to come all the way, yeah.
4: And your home is posted no trespassing.
1: Absolutely.
4: I'm there. I'm knocking on your door. You refuse to answer the door. You don't want to open the door to me. You tell me to go away, and I refuse. And then you pull your gun on me. And I want to know what Mr. Jason thinks my rights are to self-defense if you're pulling your gun on me.
1: All right, that's a good question. There he is at my door.
3: He's outside the house.
1: Yep.
4: Yes, outside the house, not attempting to enter, and there is a second part to this question. And I just want you to bring this point up because I do carry a gun. I carry a .357 Magnum revolver with black Talon, and I go to people's houses uninvited, unasked, and unwelcome for a living.
3: Are you a burglar?
1: Are you a burglar or a salesman?
4: No, I'm a process server.
1: Okay.
3: Well, you probably know the law pretty well. If someone inside, so now you're an odd category because you have this special authority, which I never quite understand. I mean, I'm all for it, but it's
1: I don't understand you. What authority does he have?
4: I'm an agent of the court.
3: That's
4: I'm not a law enforcement officer. I cannot arrest you, but I am there serving a subpoena, a rule to show cause, a summons or some other document of the court.
1: Okay.
4: And it is not trespassing, and I
1: all right, I've got you. So there you are at my door. I pull a gun on you.
3: Now, this is a situation where it gets very technical because he's a process server. If he's just a guy, a salesman, or let's take away your status as a process server because that's a different situation. I really can't comment on it. It's a very, very unusual one, very specific. But if you're a salesman and let's say a salesman comes to my house, and I say, go away, I don't want your thing. And he keeps talking, so I bring out my gun, and I point at him through the screen door, let's say. I say, get out of here.
1: Yeah.
3: I think I would be in trouble. Now, this, you better check local laws. But I wanted to mention something to your listeners before we all come back to it, but how they can find out about this
1: right.
3: These kind of laws and things. But that's a bad idea. you don't bring a gun out unless your life is threatened or someone's life is threatened.
1: Okay, but his question was, what are his rights to self-defense once I have pointed a gun at him?
3: Okay, now the question is going to be, as he's a salesman or whatever, what were you doing there while I was trying to sell something? And the guy told you to go away, and you didn't go away, and he pulled his gun out. Now, if you legitimately felt, and you can prove, and you're prepared to demonstrate that you had a reasonable fear that your life was in danger, then you may be able to claim that self-defense where you shot this guy before he shot you. But if he's just pointing a gun saying, hey, if you don't get out of here, I'll shoot you, I don't think you can shoot him because you're not being threatened. Your life is
1: all right,
3: so imminent danger.
1: It comes down to the same thing. If your life is in imminent danger.
3: That's right.
1: Okay. Second part of your question, caller.
4: Well, the second part had to do with just please tell your guests that just because I am an unwelcome visitor, you don't have the right to shoot me. If you present a gun, I will run. But instead of just getting a subpoena to appear as a witness in court, which you don't want, you're going to wind up having me come back with the deputy sheriff, and you're going to wind up going to jail for threatening me.
3: I agree with you. Anybody, a salesman or a process server, you don't pull a gun on them unless your life is threatened. And a process server, I guess you're going to have to let him in. It's because he has more powers than the police in some aspects.
4: No, I'm not going to come in. I'm just not going to leave until you...
3: Okay, well, I would counsel people not to point a gun, to call the police. If you're in doubt about who this guy is, you want him off there, call the police.
1: I'm curious, caller, do you like your job?
4: Yes, because those deadbeat dads out there,
1: yeah,
4: that's quite satisfying, catching up with somebody that hasn't paid child support for 3 years and finally handing them the court order where they're going to have to do it.
3: Oh, I'm sorry. I was confusing you with a bounty hunter.
4: You're a process server.
3: Right. Okay, a process server. No, good grief. People get real mad at them when they come and they trick you into receiving a subpoena. But, no, do not point a gun at them to scare them or anything else. No,
4: I never have. If they point one at me, I will run.
1: All right. Good enough. I appreciate that. Now, I want to ask you, and you stumbled or we stumbled into this one, what are the laws regarding bounty hunting?
3: I don't know. I mean, I know that they have the right to, they can break down your door and all sorts of things, but
1: really?
3: I'm not an expert. I don't really know.
1: Where does the legal support for such a thing come from?
3: Well, my understanding, you might talk to someone who's more qualified than I, but my understanding is that you sign it away. When you get a bail bond from that agency, you sign an agreement saying, I'm letting these people come into my home anytime, day or night, unannounced. They can search through my stuff if I don't show up. So you've already agreed to this, and then they're serving a warrant from the court, an arrest warrant, the failure to appear. So they have a lot of powers, but it's a very unique situation. That's what I was describing the process there by Ms. Dennis.
1: I see. That's very interesting. So as a police officer, have you ever run into a bounty hunter doing his job?
3: I did. It wasn't a real unusual character like you see these guys look like bikers. It was just some guy in a suit or casually dressed sport coat and tie, and he looked like a cop, actually, and he just wanted some backup. But they're serving warrants, which are issued by the court, and the policeman has to essentially assist them, really, when they have a valid warrant for arrest.
1: Fascinating. East of the Rockies, you're on the air with Alex Jason. Hi.
5: Yes, sir. I'm a guard from Kentucky.
1: Yes, sir.
5: And no one's touching bases on equal force here. You know, the use of first before you can use deadly force, you better think of equal force.
3: Well, not really. In terms of if your life is in danger, it doesn't have to be. If a guy has a knife,
1: yeah, that's what I was
3: saying. He's threatening you with a knife. Says, "I want to kill you," and he's advancing towards you. You can take out a 12-gauge shotgun. That's not equal, but you can use that if that's the situation.
5: Yeah, but you have a protection-trained German Shepherd. I know not everybody does, but, you know, would you rather you could use that instead of taking somebody's life?
3: Well, yes, if you had another alternative method. That's what I mean. The central point of what I'm trying to convey to all your listeners is that you can only use deadly force if there's no other alternative. That's the way to keep safe. If you can say, look, I tried to get away, I tried to move over here, I tried to block him from coming in, whatever, and this is my last resort. If you can convey that effect, that I didn't want to shoot him, and my dog wouldn't attack him when I told him to, or whatever, you tried everything else, then you're going to be generally in very safe ground.
1: Well, yeah, you get down to the point where, you know, that fellow was seemed to be saying, if somebody's coming at you with a knife, use a knife. You can't use a gun. That's silly. In a knife fight, I'd much rather have a gun. And I think that's reasonable. I mean, the old thing about...
3: No one requires you to go arm yourself with a knife to be equal first, and then defeat him there, and then he picks up something else, and you have to match him with that.
1: Horrible as a potential court case or civil case may be, it sure beats being under the ground.
3: Yes. So you make your own decisions, but you have to. I want everyone to realize the consequences of what they do. That there are terrible penalties, and I'm talking about criminal and civil. I mean, you get to go to civil court, and being sued is a horrible thing. Even if you're totally right, it's going to cost you a bundle. It's a terrible situation, but that's the way it is.
1: All right. West of the Rockies, you're on the air with Alex Jason. Hi.
6: Hi. This is Renee from Spokane, Washington.
1: Hello, Renee.
3: Hi, Renee.
6: Hi. I have a concealed weapons permit, and I carry a Glock 9mm. If I'm driving through town at night, and I come up to a red light, and someone gets in my car and threatens rape, what kind of rights do I have there as far as protecting myself with my gun?
1: Good question.
3: Good question. Now, generally, as I mentioned, the police, let's say you shoot this fellow, the police in a situation like this are generally very sympathetic to you. They see that you're out of citizen, you're coming home from work, and this is a guy who had no business getting in your car. You don't know him. And now let's say you shot and killed him. So it's your story versus the physical evidence. If the physical evidence is consistent with what you said, then there's no witnesses or witnesses who agree with what you say, then that's pretty much it. You can generally use deadly force to protect yourself in that situation where you're in a car alone and a guy gets in. And then depending on what he says, generally. But, well, I'd say generally you can use the gun. But you might first, if this was possible, that you had the gun out and you said, get out of the car. And then he didn't. And he moved towards you, then you shot him.
6: Mm-hmm.
3: That would be generally justifiable. I mean, I can't talk about the laws in your state and so on, what will happen in your particular aspect. But if a woman driving alone and someone gets into the car and threatens rape, you can generally use a gun in self-defense.
6: Yeah, and another thing I would be worried about there is if I didn't pull the gun and he found it later,
3: yes.
6: You know, if I let him move me from one area to another.
3: Well, that's yes, you should not let him do that. And I would counsel people, I've told my child, if you're walking down the street and someone pulls up in a car and pulls a gun on you and says, get in the car, don't get in the car, run.
6: Oh, yeah.
3: He probably will not shoot you because he doesn't want to attract attention and you're gone now. He might, but if you get in the car, you can figure your chances of dying are very high.
6: Right.
3: So just run. Scream and like Buddy Brother and run and zigzag as you're running away. And that probably will be much better than getting in the car. So you're right about that.
6: Okay. Okay, well, thanks
1: right.
6: a lot.
1: Thank you very much. And it brings up another question. And that is, the way the law will look at an incident of that sort in a car with a woman versus a man. A difference?
3: Yeah, there's a difference. There always is. I mean, if you're a little 85-pound old woman in a wheelchair and some big 6-foot-2 guy to make things extreme, she can get away a lot more than you can. They're going to say to you, well, why didn't you run away, or why didn't you punch him, or whatever you could have done. But someone who's clearly at a disadvantage, they'll be much more sympathetic to.
1: Even in the situation at home, for example, somebody's breaking into the home. A woman is home alone. They're going to look at her shooting somebody in a different way than they are a man, aren't they?
3: Yes, not legally, but not in terms of the statutes, but in terms of human nature, yes, they are. But remember, at home, a man and a woman, anybody, if you're in your home, you are a sacred person, and generally the law respects that. So if you're home minding your own business, someone's breaking in, you're in a very good grounds for using deadly force. If you can say if you can show that your life was threatened, or you felt that your life was threatened, or a person in your situation would have a reasonable fear like that.
1: And once again, on your videotapes, you interview criminals who break into homes, and they say their greatest fear is somebody inside having a gun.
3: That's right. They describe what happens when, how they felt and what happens when they encounter people like that, and they don't forget that. Even one guy said, went to this house and it had a little sticker on the door that said, this house protected by Smith & Wesson. He said, so I thought first, it might be guns in there, but I thought, nah, I better not, because if there's a guy in there, he'll probably shoot me. So he went on to the house next door.
1: So what do you tell people about stickers like that? I've seen those. This house protected by Smith & Wesson. Good idea?
3: I don't know. I don't put them on my door. I just don't know. I'd rather sort of keep a lower profile. I have a good steel door with a good lock on it and a good door frame instead of putting stuff up like that. But I've also suggested to other people who don't like guns and don't think anybody else should have guns to put a sign on their door. Said there are no guns in this house.
1: You might as well also paint a big target there. Jewels inside with a big arrow flashing or something. All right, Jason, hold on. We're at the top of the hour. We'll be right back. Alex Jason, actually, my guest. We'll be right back.

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1: And I know some of you are joining us at this hour. Good morning. You've missed two very, very good hours. My guest is Alex Jason. Alexander Jason, actually. A very, very long resume, a complete resume. He is a professional in every sense of the word. A certified senior crime scene analyst, a qualified expert witness in crime scene reconstruction, shooting incident reconstruction, wound ballistics, and forensic animation in federal and state courts. California, Washington, Colorado, West Virginia, Alaska, and Maryland. His professional memberships include the American Academy of Forensic Sciences, the Association of Crime Scene Reconstruction, International Wound Ballistics Association, the International Homicide Investigators Association. He was a San Francisco investigator, policeman, the International Association of Bloodstain Pattern Analysts, International Association for Identification, Association of Firearm and Tool Mark Examiners, a technical advisor, and the American Society of Law Enforcement Trainers. And I could go on reading for pages. And we've been talking about generally when you can and when you cannot use deadly force. I think you'll find it absolutely fascinating. Stay right where you are. He'll be right back. All right, before anybody else asks it, since the focus of Alex's work, professional work, is crime scene analysis and shooting incident reconstruction, his area of specialty is the science of wound ballistics, which relates to the use of firearms against humans and specifically to the interaction of projectiles in the human body. The following question I will ask before one of you asks it, and it is inevitable, Alex, the assassination of President Kennedy. This has got to be right smack dab in the middle of your area of expertise. Though you may not have worked on the case, maybe you did, what is your opinion?
2: Well, I did work on a case in recent years for the NOVA program and for the American Bar Association. We actually shot cadavers.
1: Oh, you know, I saw that NOVA show, by the way.
2: I really sort of hesitate getting into this because I find it's more like a religion now than a question of what happened.
1: I know, but we've got to ask.
2: Yeah, well, to tell you the truth, Oswald did it, and there's nothing in the evidence that's inconsistent with the 6.5-millimeter Carcano bullet, which is a very unusual bullet in itself. And there's so much nonsense written. So a lot of people say, well, that couldn't have happened because this happened, because I read this and I read that. Well, what you read is probably not true. There's just so many things that aren't true in that. It was fired. It was Oswald from the school book depository, and that's it.
1: All right. Good answer. First-time caller line. You're on the air with Alex Jason. Hi.
3: Yes, hello, Mr. Jason, and hello, Mr. Bell.
1: Hi. Where are you, sir?
3: My name is Ethan, and I live in Van Nuys, California.
1: All right.
3: My question isn't exciting as yours, Mr. Bell, but I just have a question for Mr. Jason. This is just a curious question. Is there any laws regarding blowing out an attacker's kneecap?
2: Well, okay, what you're saying is, can I shoot to wound?
1: Yeah.
2: Essentially. And well, there's no legal difference in shooting to wound or shooting to kill. Using deadly force is using deadly force. Whether you shot him in the kneecap or you shot him in the head or you shot him in the hand, it makes a difference legally as far as whether you're allowed to use the gun. So it's not a situation to say, well, I know I wasn't allowed to use deadly force because my life wasn't threatened, so I just shot him in the knee. That won't work.
3: Okay, but if you are threatened, you can't shoot them in the kneecap. I know in some cases if you shoot them in the kneecap, they'll lose their leg from the knee down.
2: Well, here's the problem with what you're saying. There's a lot of talk like that at the gun range, and people are always coming up with strategies like that. But the problem is, first of all, if you do that, and the police arrive, you say, well, you know, I shot him in the kneecap because I knew I would stop him and I wouldn't kill him. Or if you have that presence of mind to think about what you're doing,
1: mm-hmm.
2: and to carefully aim and hit a narrow little thing like a kneecap, then they're going to question whether or not you really need to shoot this guy. Was this such an extreme, sudden event that with your life in imminent danger? And you said, I think I'll shoot him in the kneecap. It's not going to look good.
1: Yeah, all right. Here,
2: and the kneecap is very easy to miss.
1: Yeah, that's right. All right. Here, let me ask you this, and hopefully you'll give a good, honest answer. And that is, if you're in a situation where you've got to use deadly force, got to use a gun, are you better off killing them? I know that's a really hard question, but frankly, aren't you more likely to end up in court paying out to this person for the rest of their life if you just wound them? Is there anything to that?
2: Well, first of all, let me answer your question backwards. Assuming
1: it's a good shoot.
2: Yes. Whether or not the person is killed or not. If you kill them, you're probably going to have more suits because then all the relatives will get involved. And say, oh, boy, this is our chance to make some big money here.
1: Mm.
2: So just from what I've seen, that's sort of the way it goes. But remember this. You're not trying to kill anybody. You are trying to prevent a crime from occurring. You're trying to protect your life. That's what you're doing. You're not trying to kill people. You're trying to protect a life, your own or someone else's.
1: Well, yes, but the presumption of that question is that is what you're doing. Now, it goes back to what this caller said about the kneecap shot. In other words, if you're a good enough shot that you could disable him by taking out his knee, should you do that or should you shoot to kill?
2: Well, you really shouldn't define it that way because in a real emergency event where you're going to use deadly force, you're lucky to hit the guy at all. And you should aim for the center of mass, not because that's the most deadly spot. It's just that gives you the best hit probability. Because you're going to be very nervous. Things are moving quickly. He's maybe moving. You're moving. You just want to get some shots in there to stop him from attacking you or stop him from doing what he's doing. To prevent him from shooting you or stabbing you or whatever he's trying to do. And that is you just shoot. You don't think about, I'm going to wound him, I'm going to kill him. And if you do, if you have that presence of mind, don't say that. When the police get there, you say, I shot him, you know, I don't know where I hit him in the knee, whatever. You don't say, I thought I just hit him in the knee, because I know that I can kill him. So then it sounds like you're some kind of nut. This is kind of weird, where you're picking your shots and stuff. Just the guy threatened my life, and I shot him.
1: What about the great, remember the great case, I can't remember the guy's name just offhand right now, it'll come back to me, the subway in New York.
2: Yeah, Bernie Goetz.
1: Thank you, the Goetz case.

0: up is about the, you know, there was a guy last week at a bar, and he said he'd get me, and I said if he ever did anything to me, I'd get him. I knew where he lived, and this is, I thought it was him. And you get all these involved stories, and you start thinking, oh, this is some kind of a feud going on. And if the guy laying on your kitchen floor is a criminal, was known to be a criminal, or just not known to anybody, that's one thing. If he's your brother-in-law, or he's a next-door neighbor, or he's your wife's ex-boyfriend, there's a whole different story here going on. A whole different criteria are going to be used.
1: So what you say when the police arrive really is of prime importance.
0: Just keep it to the minimum. Don't tell them what kind of ammunition you have. Oh, I only use black talents because I know they're the best. I only use this, and I have my super-duper night sights here, and I saw him when he was coming in the window. I waited just till I got a good shot. You just say, you tell the truth, which is, if you're going to shoot somebody, it's because your life was threatened.
1: All right. Wild Card Line, you're on the air with Alex Jason. Hi.
2: All right. This is Don in Campbell, California.
1: Yes, sir.
2: And I was interested to hear him talk about the Black Talon, which is a particularly nasty bullet that, as it opens up, it produces several very sharp points.
1: Mm-hmm.
2: It basically goes through the person cutting, or animal, or whatever it is, cutting things up. And I think the worst part of the bullet was its name. If you use that in a self-defense situation, you're going to have very serious civil liability problems.
1: Yeah, if they'd called it a pink talon, it probably would have been fine.
2: That's exactly right. Yeah. But, you know, on the subject of bullets, like choice of ammunition, I'm wondering if the guest has a recommendation, for example, like the Corbin hollow points or something else as he would choose.
1: It's true. We really have not talked about guns specifically. Alex, do you have any suggestions for the average homeowner?
0: Yeah, well, I can just say this. Look, all the stuff about bullets and this bullet and that bullet, and you get into all this minutiae and you read gun magazines, you're really going down the wrong path. The difference between bullets, a basic bullet design is very little, and whether Black Talon is going to do more than a silver tip or so on, there's a very little difference. What you want is a bullet that penetrates deeply, and that is a bullet that has a lot of mass to it and will stay together. And the Black Talon is a good bullet. I mean, I'm not selling any of these things or promoting any of them.
1: Right.
0: But don't get caught up in this stuff. You know, your brain doesn't know the difference between a Black Talon and a Gray Talon.
1: That's true.
0: A bullet that severs your spinal cord is going to be a bullet that severs your spinal cord. You're going to fall down, and that's it. It doesn't matter what kind of bullet it is or anything else. So it's not that important. I mean, should you pick the best thing available? Yes. But it's not like this bullet won't hurt someone and this one will. There's very little difference once you have a basic functioning bullet. But
1: well, I think there's two things you consider, right? Mass and velocity.
0: Okay, velocity is not important in wounding and with handgun bullets. Is one of the greatest myths that velocity has anything to do with that. You want low velocity, not high velocity. High velocity causes bullets to come apart. And if you get a high enough velocity, there have been tests with bullets like 8,000 feet per second. These are in special laboratory situations. And what happens when a bullet hits tissue is it just breaks up in the little... It blows up, essentially. So it makes a very nasty surface wound, but it won't do anything to the vital organs, which are deep inside. So the more velocity you get, the more distortion of the bullet you're going to get, flattening out and breakup of the bullet, and it won't penetrate as far because you get too much frontal area, and then it increases the drag. So you want a bullet, actually, a 38 is better than a 357. A lot of people out there, I know they're right now jumping out of their chairs, thinking I'm crazy. You want a nice, low-velocity like a 38-158 grain lead hollow point.
1: Something that'll go thump.
0: Something that goes into the body. It goes through an arm and into the body for self-defense purposes. Not something that's going to break up like these real fast bullets. You don't want fast bullets. You don't want the fastest bullet. They're counterproductive.
1: What about the difference between a handgun, say a 38, and a 12-gauge shotgun?
0: Oh, well, there's a whole different story there.
1: But we're talking about home protection here, so...
0: Well, for home protection... I mean, you can use either one. Just the shotgun's more difficult to walk around with. It could be grabbed and you're going in a corner. That sort
1: it's
0: of
1: true.
0: Thing. So, but that's an individual choice. But the 12-gauge shotgun is a very devastating weapon.
1: Yes, it is. I'm surprised the gun grabbers haven't gone after the shotgun yet. They've gone after semi-automatics, depicting them in the media, of course, as automatic weapons. God, that makes me mad to see that.
0: Mm-hmm.
1: But the shotgun is really so effective, I'm surprised they haven't figured out a way to go after them.
0: Well, they will.
1: Oh, you think they will?
0: Oh, sure.
1: Uh-huh. All right, here's a question from a listener, Fax, another Jason, and he asks, if I'm in a situation in which I'm being pinned down by my assailant, and I'm in

0: possession of a firearm, would it be legal for me to shoot him, and if so, where?
1: Well, it doesn't matter where you shoot him. I mean, if you're allowed to use deadly force, you're allowed to use deadly force.
0: All right, he's pinned down.
1: Now, the question is, where are you, though? In your bedroom? Yes. Now, there's a scene that we have in this deadly force tape where a woman's in her bedroom, and a guy comes in, sneaks in the house. And then she hears him, and she gets her gun, and the guy comes back in the bedroom. There she is trying to call the police, but he walks over to her. Now, he says to her, she points the gun and says, get out. What are you doing here? He says, oh, I'm sorry, I'm in the wrong house. And she says, well, get out. He says, well, wait a minute. No, don't get carried away. She says, get out. She's pointing the gun. And he says, look, you can't shoot me. I haven't done anything. What are you going to shoot me for? I'm not threatening you. And we have a whole discussion of this kind of a case. Well, if he continues to advance, then she can make the assumption that he is now in the commission of a robbery, that he intends to take the gun away from her. Mm-hmm. You don't have to wait till the person comes and takes the gun from you and aims it at you for your life to be threatened. So a situation like that where you're at home, if you're pinned down, yes, you can certainly shoot somebody or even before that. But this is in your house. Now, I'm not talking about a bar fight or something.
0: Different situation out in the street.
1: You can only show if your life is in danger. I have another scenario in the deadly force tape where a guy's in the alley walking along. We have various scenarios with these two slime balls who harass him and do different things. And there's one case in there where his life is threatened and other ones where it isn't. But I'll mention one thing. There's one scenario we have where the guy's hassled by these slime balls, and he pulls the gun and says, get back. And they say, hey, man, don't shoot. Okay, man, okay. And they back up. So he gets back in his car and he leaves.
0: Mm-hmm.
1: But what do the slime balls do? They say, hey, man, that man has no right to be pointing a gun. That's what he's doing, carrying a gun. Let's call the police. And they get his license number and they call the police, and this happens. And then what will happen is there's going to be a big felony car stop on this poor citizen who just tried to keep the slime balls away from him. So in a situation like that, what you do, if you had to pull your gun, which I don't recommend unless you really needed to, then you go and you call the police first. Don't let them call the police on you.
0: Uh-huh.
1: It'd make a big difference if you call, because otherwise they're going to be making a felony car stop at you on the freeway.
0: Pretty sad. I mean, in a way, then, the criminals, because they have been through the justice system, might know how to better manipulate it in their favor than you would as a just honest citizen who's never encountered anything before.
1: That's right.
0: God, that's sick. In fact, it leads to this question. In most cases and states, if you're in your car, it's treated just as if you're in your house. But is that true or not?
1: I don't know what most states do. I just give the general guideline that if your life is in danger. But let me point out something that's really interesting. If anybody out there is really interested in learning the specifics, which you can only learn in your state, the way to do that, I spell out in the deadly force tape, but is to get the jury instructions, the criminal jury instructions. They're available in any law library. There's a set of them. And let me just read, I have some here from California.
0: Well, we're hitting the bottom of the hour, but what you're saying is that learn what judges tell juries in cases.
1: Specifically about different scenarios to show you this is what the jury's going to be ruling on, the ideas in this verdict.
0: All right, get that out, and after the bottom of the hour, we will give you an example. So stand by for that, everybody. My guest is Alex Jason, and he'll be right back.
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1: Tell you something, folks. Great radio ain't made. It just happened.
2: All right, back now to my guest, Alex Jason. And Alex, a lot of Canadians are listening right now. We're heard all over Canada. And they have a very, very different attitude about guns in Canada. And a lot of Canadians look down at the U.S. and they think of us as the wild, wild west. And they think we're out of our minds. People there don't have a lot of guns. And they think we should not have guns. And frankly, around the world, it's closing in gun confiscation in Australia. A lot of countries are moving away from ownership of guns. Is it going to be a battle that eventually is going to be lost for the gun owner, citizen?
3: Oh, gosh, Art, that's a big question. I don't know. I'm just like you. I'm sort of an observer hoping for the best and believing that we should have the right to defend ourselves and to have weapons that for responsible citizens should be. So I don't know. I hope we can continue.
2: Well, I guess I was asking for just sort of a more of a prediction or an opinion. Is it going the wrong way?
3: Well, one thing is encouraging. It's going the wrong way in some ways, but one thing is encouraging is that was it 23 states now have concealed carry laws?
2: That's sure right. That's right.
3: And that you wouldn't predict that happening, but it's happening and seemed to be successful. So I know that there's a lot of laws against assault weapons and these silly things that they define as assault weapons. So in one sense, it's growing that way, but we're also getting right to carry a gun. So I don't know. I'm confused, and you know, we can go either way, and that's one of the reasons it's important to vote for the right people.
2: Okay, I agree. First-time caller line, you are on the air with Alex Jason. Hi.
4: Hi, this is Kevin in Nashville.
2: Hi, Kevin.
4: Well, I'm really enjoying the show tonight. Your guest has given us a lot of really good information and advice. And I agree with just about everything you said tonight, excluding the issue of velocity.
2: All right.
3: And this would come up.
2: Of course.
3: Go ahead.
4: Well, I own a couple of handguns, and I'm in the security business, and I typically carry a Corbin 135 grain hollow points in my Glock 23. Mm-hmm. And if I happen to be carrying my 357, I carry 125 grains in my jacket hollow points by either Remington or Federal. And I'm sure you're familiar with both of these rounds.
3: That's all hype. That's sales.
4: Not true.
3: Not true. This record of stops. Look, if you shoot somebody, let me give you an example. Here in San Francisco, some guy came out right at noon on Market Street with a gun and was waving it around and screaming. And so the police were called, and they surrounded him and told him to drop the weapon, and he didn't, and they fired one shot. And the guy just flew backwards. Gun went flying over. So some fools in the gun business or the ammunition business would say, hey, what kind of gun was that? What kind of bullet was that? I want to get that kind of bullet. So you write down what that was, a super-duper bullet, that whatever did that. Well, the fact is the bullet just grazed the person's skin. Didn't even penetrate. It just grazed and gave him a little scratch or like a little abrasion. He just reacted that way. And if I fired a blank at you, you'd probably jump over backwards. It's not the force of the bullet or the
4: well, I'm talking about autopsies. Yeah, I'm sure you're familiar with Evan Marshall and the Flat IU. These are actual shootings. These are, you know,
3: No, I'm very familiar. Evan Marshall is a fraud. This complete hoax. He doesn't have any data on this stuff. So what I'm saying is if you shoot somebody, if I could give you a couple of cases, and you said, with this bullet, this guy fell over immediately. With this bullet, this guy continued for 10 minutes. The important thing is, where did it hit him?
4: Sure,
3: it's not a
4: sure.
3: homogeneous situation. If you hit a guy in the spine, it's one thing. If you shoot through his lung, that's a whole different story.
4: I understand that totally.
3: It's not the bullet.
4: So, it's, well...
3: it's placement. It's what the bullet does. So that's the important thing.
4: That's correct. And earlier you were talking about the separation of the jacket and the core of the bullet, and Corbin has the... this is the first time I've ever heard anybody say that Evan Marshall's hoax. And
3: oh, I know him for 20 years or something like that.
4: You've known Evan Marshall for 20 years?
3: Yes, I think so. 20, maybe longer.
4: And you're saying he's a hoax.
3: His data supposedly is a hoax. It's a joke. He says it's all secret. He can't reveal sources. I challenged him publicly. I said, look, if you think you have data like this, you don't want to show it to me because I'm going to steal your information or whatever. Well, let's agree upon a neutral party. publicly challenge you, a neutral scientist, to review your data, see if it's true.
2: What is the controversy here? Is it velocity versus the argument we're having right now?
4: Well, the gentleman, you're totally correct in stating that velocity is not the only factor. But, I mean, there are years and years and years. The 125 grain semi-jack is a hell of a point.
2: No. What I'm asking is, what is the controversy between these two gentlemen mentioned? Between you, Jason, and the other gentleman?
3: Well, the Evan Marshall is, well, there really isn't a controversy. I don't know. I guess there's still people who believe in that stuff. But, he says that he went around and wrote down and collected data on shootings and in situations where someone fell over immediately after being shot, and other and times when they didn't, and saying the most effective bullets are the ones that make people fall over. Well, people fall over for all sorts of reasons. People faint when a gun is pointed at them. They faint when they're shot at and missed. There's a wide reaction, variety of reaction to being shot, and it depends on all sorts of things. And attributing it to the bullet and then the velocity of the bullet is complete nonsense. So not only is it nonsense to begin with, his supposed data is completely fraudulent. It's all made up. I don't have time to really explain it to you, but that's my opinion.
2: All right.
4: In your judgment, about a specific handgun load and its ability to deliver the wanted effect, of course, a stopping power. What do you base your data on, or what's the data that you base your data on?
3: Oh, I have lots of data. Well, first of all, it's common sense, and you know that there are no magic effects of bullets. What a bullet does is destroys tissue. It makes a hole in the body. And this is all explained in my tape, Deadly Effects, Wound Ballistics. It makes a hole, and where it hits, it destroys that tissue. If the tissue is not vital to the body's operational functioning, it doesn't do much in terms of stopping a person immediately. If it hits them in the spine or the central nervous system, the person will generally go down immediately. That's the important thing. Now, there are people who you shoot at and you hit them in the pinky or skin them, like I described, and they'll fire backwards. But that doesn't mean that the bullet had any particular effect. It's the reaction to it. And you can't attribute that to velocity. Velocity, the only velocity you need to bullet is the minimum amount to penetrate deeply, and beyond that is counterproductive. It gives you more recoil, it does more harm to the gun, and it causes the bullet to over-distort and come apart, which is not a good idea.
2: So your argument is you want mass on target.
3: You want bullet placement is the most important thing. Placement and penetration. If the bullet is placed in a vital area, and it can penetrate deeply enough to hit like the aorta, the central, the spine,
2: sure.
3: The front, that sort of thing.
2: All right. Makes sense. Wildcard Line, you're on the air with Alex Jason. Hi.
5: Hello, Art.
2: Hi.
5: Thanks for another great program.
2: Sir.
5: And, Mr. Jason, it's a privilege to talk to you.
3: Well, thank you.
5: I've been a firearms instructor for security in Las Vegas for about 14 years. And I've got a burning question for you. I need to preface it real quick. We teach our officers that to have a justifiable homicide, you have to have four elements. That would be ability, opportunity, manifest intent, and then preclusion. And I'm sure you're familiar with all those terms.
3: Mm-hmm.
5: We teach our officers that a primary objective in using deadly force is to incapacitate an opponent. And my question is, we also train them to use a two-round incapacitation tap. What's your take on that?
3: The
5: second shot is for insurance. So.
3: Well, first of all, as you say, police and your people, you're not trying to kill people. And if you talk to the police in a shooting, they weren't trying to kill somebody. They're trying to stop him.
5: Take away his capacity to do you great bodily injury.
3: Yes, or to a hostage or whatever else. So let's put that aside. Now, the reason why you shoot someone is to stop them from doing whatever they're doing or about to do. And you should continue to shoot until the person is clearly not able to do what he's planning to do. And if that takes two shots or three shots or five shots or 14 shots, that's what you do. And that's the current doctrine that's been adopted by, I don't know, most police departments, many of them, the FBI, I don't know, lately they used to have that policy. It used to be that you fire one shot and you wait to see what happened, or you fire two shots. Now, you continue to fire until the person is clearly no longer a threat, and that's justified.
5: Mm-hmm.
3: And I testified in cases where the police have shot people, and they say, well, they shot them five times. Isn't that excessive force? And,
5: I
3: don't think so.
5: I always have a student ask me, what's that second shot for? And what we tell them is that in the heat of combat, if you're going to have to draw and fire quickly, the second shot, excuse me, is to ensure that, you know, you get one in where it's supposed to go, because the first one may not go where it's supposed to go.
3: Well, sure, but I think you should continue to shoot. Well, I'll give an example. There's a policewoman responded to a dispute at a house, and she drove up there, and a guy came on the porch and shot her in the chest, and she had a vest on, and the vest stopped the bullet. She shot back and waited. She fired twice and waited, okay, she did her thing, fired twice and waited. And the guy took the time while she was waiting to raise his gun up and shoot her again before he died. Killed her.
5: We tell him two rounds center mass, then the pelvic girdle, and then the last choice would be a headshot.
3: Listen, this pelvic girdle is nonsense thing. Some people are going around saying if you shoot someone in the pelvic girdle, the whole body will collapse. If you ever seen a bone, you shoot through a bone and you're hunting an animal, the bone is very resilient, sort of like plasticized. It does not fracture and crumble apart like a piece of glass. That's complete nonsense. You just keep shooting at somebody until they're no longer a threat. Generally, that means when they've fallen over. Mm-hmm. And two shots may not be enough. I just say you continue to shoot until the person is not doing.
5: We teach them that, but initially the two round tap and then.
2: All right. So no hard and fast rule. Keep shooting until they're down.
3: Until they're not doing what they've threatened to do.
2: All right. That certainly makes sense. East of the Rockies, you're on the air with Alex Jason. Good morning.
6: Hi, I'm Paul from Wisconsin.
2: Hi, Paul.
6: I'm a law enforcement officer here and been listening to your show. I agree with everything you're talking about, Alex.
3: Thank you.
6: I guess just a comment and maybe a question. 2 years ago, almost to the date, we were involved in a fatal shooting of a suspect. And I guess I just want to say something to the callers as far as the responsibility of owning a weapon. We're trained law enforcement, and the state of Wisconsin, I think, is thought after as one of the leaders in training. And what we've gone through in the last 2 years, and our civil suit is coming up in March, and this is just the start of it. What we as law enforcement officers have gone through in the last 2 years, and we're trained for this, I think people should prepare themselves for if they're going to be in a confrontation, if they do take somebody's life, what they're going to go through after that. And how they're going to be responsible for, even if it's justified, what's going to happen to them.
3: That's right. And you make a good point. And I see you're very somber about this thing because you really know how it works. And that's what I'm trying to educate people, that you're not going to shoot somebody and get carried away on a parade as a hero of the day. You may, but you may not. Those days are over. So
6: right. I think the John Wayne mentality, I think people think, well, I have a gun and somebody does something to me, I'm going to take them. Well, when it's all said and done, you don't feel fantastic about it. You go through a lot of mental stress, and it's not the happy thing.
3: Okay, that's a good point.
2: All right, thank you very much.
3: I also wanted to mention, if I can mention my phone number again.
2: Of course you can. You've got describe your videotapes, if you would, one more time.
3: Okay, I've got there's three basic tapes, Deadly Weapons, Firearms and Firepower, which shows machine guns and silencers and shooting through engine blocks and windows and all sorts of things. There's a basic training to show what guns will do and what they won't do. One thing I do in there is I let someone shoot me with a .308 rifle. While I'm wearing a bulletproof vest and standing on one leg to dispel the myth that a bullet will knock you down. Bullets do not knock people down.
2: Really?
3: That's complete nonsense.
2: You had a lot of confidence, I take it, in that projection.
3: Well, I knew the vest would work. I was worried the guy was going to shoot me in the leg or something, but anyway, I'll tell you about the other
2: yes, please.
3: Tapes, but the number to call is 800
2: right.
3: 762 7233. 800-762-7233. And that's the deadly weapons tape I described. I made it about 10 years ago. It's still being used all over the world. Then Deadly Effects Wound Ballistics, subtitle is What Bullets Do to Bodies. And this is a very technical, dry exposition and explanation of what bullets do. There's a lot of gory or graphic footage for people. If you don't like that sort of thing, you shouldn't look at it. These are used in medical schools and for police training. Just done from a scientific point of view and with a lot of anatomical drawings, and there's a surgeon in there who's the world's expert on this. And then they have deadly force, firearms, self-defense, and the law, which is what you should know if you're going to have a gun for self-defense, about when you can use it and when you can't. And then I have another tape I'll just mention because you have so many law enforcement listeners. We have another tape that we don't generally market, but it's called Forensic Firearms Evidence, and that is for police departments. It's a whole training course. The tapes I mentioned cost $29.95. The other one, this Forensic Firearms Evidence, costs $295. It's a training course with two tapes and a book and an exam. But a lot of police departments use that for training in terms of how to utilize evidence from shooting incidents for forensic use to what to look for. How to preserve how to collect the evidence, how to recognize it, and how to preserve it, and how to use it in court. And that's been real popular, and it's a very important thing in what I do with using this type of evidence. So those tapes are available. I'll tell you again, you can call anytime, 800-762-7233.
2: Good. Here's somebody who is a martial arts teacher, and he asks what he has to do before he gets involved physically with somebody. In other words, is it true, we've always heard that your hands are deadly weapons when you're trained as a martial artist?
3: No, generally that's just a bunch of bull, really. It just matters if your life is threatened. Now, if you're fighting or about to fight somebody of your own size and he's unarmed, and you pull a gun out and shoot him, you're going to have to demonstrate to the police and maybe to a jury why you felt your life was threatened, and try to convince them that they would feel the same way if they were in that situation. So whether or not you're a karate expert makes you a little bit more difficult to define yourself as a helpless victim, but slightly. But now, let's say you're being attacked by a guy who's a karate expert. Well, how do you know that he's a karate expert? I mean, he told you that. If you've seen him twist the heads off three other people on his way towards you, yes, you could get away with that and say that he's threatening my life. I really felt the fear of my life.
2: Yes.
3: If he's just a guy who's gone to a karate stance, no, you can't shoot him.
2: All right. West of the Rockies, you're on the air with Alex Jason. Hello. Hello there.
7: Yeah, hi, Art.
2: Hello.
7: This is Dave in Sacramento. We're a crime scene cleanup company and ad advisory at the SID Lab, Piper Tech Massacre in L.A. Question I have concerns the skeletal and skull cap that's often left behind by transport companies at the crime sites itself. Some of the coroners are asking us to save this, and I wanted to know if there's any kind of sizing that we could determine whether or not we could handle it a different way.
2: Boy, I wish I knew what you just said.
3: I wish I did, too.
7: After a transport company takes the body away,
3: yes,
7: and we're cleaning up the site,
3: yeah,
7: often behind because of explosion of large, you know, the shotguns or a variety,
3: yeah,
7: of weapons, there'll be pieces of a head.
3: Oh, a skull, yeah.
7: Yeah, the skull cap.
3: There'll be cranium, pieces of the cranium.
7: Exactly, cranium. And well, we're being told that this can be used in the reconstruction of evidence.
3: Oh, absolutely. They shouldn't leave that behind. And if you don't cross that when you're cleaning up, you should notify the people to come back and pick it up.
7: Exactly what we're being told. And what I wanted to ask, though, is there a minimum or millimeter type of size that would, exclude things? Because sometimes we're finding just pieces of bone and jaws, pieces of jaws. But we're not necessarily finding large pieces.
3: Yeah, but they can be put together like a jigsaw puzzle.
7: Okay, so basically we should keep all that.
3: Absolutely.
7: Okay, good. We'll put that in. Now, the other question I had for you are they still using luminol to find previously washed away blood in the back bathrooms?
3: Yeah, not just the back bathrooms, but anywhere. Luminol is a very effective chemical reagent that you can spray on an area. If someone killed somebody and say that there was blood on the floor, you can clean that thing up. I mean, you can clean it up and use everything on there, and mops and rags and everything. It'll look completely clean. It'll smell clean. But if you spray luminol on there, it will glow in the dark if blood has been there.
7: We've been warned by the DOJ to wear nitrile gloves when we're cleaning up on the crime sites because of the use of luminol.
3: Well, not just because of luminol. Luminol is not the big problem, but just because of biohazards, you know, AIDS.
7: Well, we use the biohazard material in the gloves, but what I'm trying to get at, too, is that they're telling us that there's a reaction, and any kind of reaction from even fingerprint powder is considered carcinogenic. Right?
3: Well, everything is carcinogenic now, and the state of California got sued about it, so they're really crazy about it. But you better talk to somebody who knows more about that than I do as far as the health hazards.
2: All right, Alex, you said you're frequently up until 3, so...
3: Yep.
2: How about one more hour?
3: Okay.
2: All right, one more hour it is. My guest is Alex Jason. He's in the Bay Area, and he'll be back one more hour of this expert guesting, I guess that's what you'd call it. I don't know about that last call. Yeah, call him back. Come back here and get this head, this part of this head. Yuck. Not my kind of work. Ladies and gentlemen, stay right where you are. It keeps coming from the high desert. I'm Art Bell.

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1: It absolutely is. Good morning. A riveting program. Alexander Jason is my guest, and he is an expert, a certified senior crime scene analyst. Was an investigator, police officer in San Francisco, qualified expert witness. Has a background that would take me the next 10 minutes to read. And we're talking about the use of deadly force, when you can, when you can't, and attendant issues. Well, all right. Alex, here, I've got a couple of faxes I want to read.
2: All right.
1: Art, Alex stated that using deadly force against your wife's ex-boyfriend was a different matter. My question is as follows. My wife-to-be's ex came to the house and just walked in. I didn't know him at the time. She was asleep on the couch. Now, if I would have had a gun and I had shot him, would I have gone to jail for murder?
2: I don't know to give you a specific answer to that specific question. It depends on your state laws about that sort of thing. But what I was saying was, if an intruder comes into your house who's perceived to be a criminal, and it has criminal intent to be burglarize your house or rob you or
1: sure,
2: kill you,
1: sure.
2: That's one thing. If it's your ex-wife's boyfriend or whatever it was, it's going to look like they're going to look to make sure this is not some kind of a jealousy dispute or a three-way triangle kind of thing. So it's going to be looked at very differently. So that's what I meant. If it's a clean situation in terms of you're minding your own business, you're at home, someone breaks into your house, has no right to be there for criminal intent, that will be much easier to explain to the police and have them accept than if it's someone who is related to you. So if you shot that person, you'd be going downtown for a discussion.
1: All right. Well, what about the classic? You come home, you walk in the house, and there's your wife with another man in bed, and you pull out a gun and shoot him.
2: No, you can't do that.
1: Can't do that.
2: Because the reason, if someone asked you, well, why did you shoot him? You say, well, I'm not going to let anybody do that to my wife. Well, that's not a legal justification. You have to have someone's life in danger.
1: Suppose you said, well, I thought she was being raped.
2: Well, you know, good luck.
1: Good luck, huh?
2: You know, I mean, if you can convince the police of that, and then perhaps the DA, and perhaps a jury, then, you know, fine. I mean, it's probably happened.
1: That would be a certainly a better line than I was jealous and angry.
2: Yeah, or I'm just mad at that guy.
1: Mm-hmm. All right, here's another one. Besides the Kennedy assassination, and you're right, it's religion. We'll leave it alone. And this one comes close to being religion as well, but it's forensics. And it's interesting, and it's Vince Foster.
2: Oh, I don't really know, to tell you the truth. People ask me about that, but I've never got into it. Because, see, when I have to give an answer to these kind of questions, I have to really research it. And, like, I found an old Army buddy of mine I knew years ago, and he's a JFK nut. So he peppers me with all these questions. But I don't have time. I just can't give you the answer. I have to do a whole research project to answer these questions specifically. So I'm very cautious about what I will comment upon. Unless I really know the case of Vince Foster, I don't know. I just haven't delved into it. I've got enough work to do that I need to do than get involved in something like that. It's an interesting case, but I don't know.
1: All right. Art, every time a gun is fired, we evolve less as a culture. Guns are reactive measures against something. In other words, revolution, even with only faith, not in the religious sense, as my only measure against evil in society. So he's against guns sort of as a religion, saying that we evolve or devolve every time a gun is fired. How do you react to that kind of argument?
2: Well, it's a real philosophical...
1: It is, yes, it is.
2: I would just say... No, I respect your right to feel that way, but don't. I hope you'll respect my right to feel the way that I do, that I would like to have protection at certain times to use a gun or other instruments to protect myself if I don't threaten other innocent people.
1: Okay, here's another good one. We've been talking about guns, but suppose you've got a really mean junkyard kind of dog out in your fenced yard. Somebody jumps your fence, and your big mean dog rips out his jugular vein, and he's dead in your yard. Now what?
2: Well, the question is, did you order the dog to kill him?
1: No.
2: He just did it.
1: Yeah.
2: No, I don't. There's not a question there. If you're not involved, then it might be a question of whether you have a hazardous dog or not. But you're getting into real specific legal things that I'm not really qualified to answer these kind of questions. A lawyer should answer them. But I just tell you, my general opinion is that if someone jumps into your yard where the dog is, then that's you're not going to have a problem with it.
1: Generally, tough luck, huh?
2: If the dog is running around the street and does that, then I think you'd have a harder time.
1: All right. First time caller line. You're on the air with Alex Jason. Hi.
3: Yes, good evening, Art. My name is John, calling from Montana.
1: Yes, sir.
2: Hi, John.
3: I have a couple comments and a couple questions regarding the gentleman that put the bulletproof vest on.
2: Yep.
3: How do you feel about I shoot a .264 Magnum? Do you think a bulletproof vest would stop that round?
2: Well, sure, if it was the right vest.
3: Shooting a 110-grain bullet at my muzzle velocity?
2: Well, I'm saying that you can make a vest that will stop anything. It might be a 200-pound vest for a certain thing.
3: Right.
2: So it'd be impractical. So there are vests and there are vests. Now, the vests that stop rifle bullets have to have, by current technology, steel or ceramic in them. They can't be the Kevlar polyaramid-type fibers alone. They have to have something more than that. But for handgun bullets, you can generally stop almost all handgun bullets, the normal handgun bullets, with fabric.
3: Right, being a big game hunter, a lot of people say you need the big bullet, but my Magnum in that little bullet, I kill elk regular, and I have no problem.
2: Sure.
3: My other comment is with handguns and the shotgun. I think Art is kind of partial to the shotgun, and I am as well. I have no use for handguns, and that probably upsets a lot of people. I think they hurt people. I mean, myself, for my home security, I'll take my 10-gauge double barrel. We'll call it short barrel and not sawed off because sawed off is not legal. 4 1/4-inch buckshot. I mean, you don't have to aim it. All you have to do is point. Shoots through walls.
2: Well, that could be a hazard too, Kenneth. Though, if you're shooting through walls and could be somebody, good person on the other side, one of your family members or something. I'm not against what you're saying. I'm fine, but if you like that gun, that's a hell of a gun. But I hope you don't deny me the right to have a .22 if that's what I wanted.
3: No, that's 22 true. Handgun. Yeah.
1: So the fact of the matter is, I believe the .22 is the weapon of choice for professional assassins. Is that true or a myth?
2: It's generally a myth in that there are very few professional assassins, so it's really hard to say what they get trained on in school or whatever their equipment load, because there's so few. The .22 was effective and for that sort of thing because you could make it subsonic. See, a silencer is not really effective on a weapon unless it's a subsonic round. The bullet itself goes less, velocity is less than the speed of sound. Otherwise, it makes a sonic crack. So for that reason, you could take a .22, and a .22 could also be very small. And for assassin, you could get it right close to somebody, so you don't really need a big bullet if you're going to have proper placement right in the head. But so it can work, but it's not really like anybody shot in the head with a .22 has to have been assassinated.
1: All right, Wildcard Line, you're on the air with Alex Jason in San Francisco. Hi, where are you?
4: Yes, good morning, guy. I'm Pat from L.A.
1: Yes, sir.
4: Two quick comments and a question. In Texas, I understand that if you kill a man that's committing adultery with your wife, you're allowed to kill him, and that's a law?
2: Well, I don't know. That's a Texas law. But I doubt if it is. If it is now, maybe it was, but I don't know.
4: I've heard of people actually getting off within recent years on that. That's just my comment. Another comment, Kennedy's assassination. I saw a film that showed the driver with his left hand have a gun over his right shoulder.
1: Here we go.
4: I didn't know.
1: Yeah, I know. I've seen it. Everybody's seen it. The glint. They say it's a weapon. I saw nothing more than a glint.
2: Yeah, I didn't see any weapon.
4: Okay, now I saw the weapon in the part that I saw, but that's okay. I didn't know you guys had seen that. My main question is, I'm too afraid to have a gun in my vehicle. And I carry a BB gun, CO2, 60 shot. And what kind of trouble am I letting myself in, with the police and misunderstandings and things like that?
2: Well, the problem is, what do you carry it for? For what purpose?
1: Oh, I'm sorry, he's gone.
2: Well, if he carries it to use to hold up to, like if someone's coming out and he could just scare him with the BB gun because it looks like a real gun.
1: Yeah.
2: that has some good points and some bad points. What it does is if someone sees that and perceives it as a real gun, which could easily be done, then they're justified in using deadly force against that person with a BB gun because they think it's a real gun. So then you can't defend yourself. So it's kind of a bad idea.
1: So if you're going to have a gun, you ought to have a real gun.
2: Well, maybe, or no gun. I don't know. And then if the police don't like this stuff, and often, I know in San Francisco, for example, it's illegal to have a BB gun. So
1: it is?
2: It's illegal to have a BB gun, to possess one. Not shoot one, but to possess one.
1: It's illegal to possess a BB gun?
2: It's, in the city limits of San Francisco, it's illegal to, unless they change the law, which I doubt, it's illegal to own, possess, or have in your drawer or anywhere else a BB gun.
1: Oh, my. Why have you chosen San Francisco, I'm curious, as a place to live?
2: You get down to the nitty-gritty, don't you? I'm trying to save it.
1: You're trying to save San Francisco?
2: Yes,
1: you really do like big projects, don't you? East of the Rockies, you're on the air with Alex Jason. Hello.
5: Yes, Art. Enjoying your show as usual. This is Rick from Plattsburgh.
1: Plattsburgh, New York?
5: Yes, I am.
1: All right.
5: I have, first, a favor. Couple of quick comments and then a question. The favor is, I lost your feed at 5 o'clock, so if you could keep me on so I could hear his answer.
1: All right.
5: The comment I wanted to make is, you had a lot of law enforcement people call.
1: Yes.
5: And, telling about their experience, that they're all trained and everything. The reality of this situation is this. I live in a very small community. 4 years ago, I was burglarized. House was trashed. Possessions stolen. I don't care about possessions. They can be replaced. Luckily, we were not home. 2 years ago, there was a very brutal rape and murder 2 miles from my home. It was so vicious, the guy actually tortured this young mother for hours before he finally murdered her. I have a petite wife and a young daughter at home. I own a handgun. It's right next to my bed. I have gone over the scenario of what I would do in a situation if someone were to break into my house and threaten us. This is the reality of the situation for all those people out there that don't think that we should own handguns. I'm in my home, and the scenario is this. Someone comes in my house, mm-hmm. They turn at the bottom of my stairs, and I'm up in time enough to see them turn at the bottom of my stairs. That's about 20 feet. I can say to them, halt, I have a gun, don't come any further or I can shoot. I would have enough time to do that. If on the other hand, I'm at the top of my stairs and the guy is halfway up the stairs, the reality of it is I'm thinking of my young daughter and I'm thinking of my wife and I'm thinking if he gets by me, they can't, they're helpless.
2: Well,
5: he's going down.
2: That's a reasonable expectation. Generally, and you should check your local laws, but I want to tell you how in a minute, but you generally don't have to wait until the guy's on top of you or anything like that, in your house, but you might check your local, I don't know what New York State laws are, but if you're in your home and someone's coming in there with criminal intent, either to burglarize a home or to kill somebody, you don't have a problem with that.
5: The reality is that I'm not going to be thinking, does he have a weapon in his hand?
2: You don't have to.
5: Is he bigger than I am? Is he going to kick my butt?
2: No, you don't have to worry about
5: that. I'm thinking he's not getting to my wife and daughter.
2: No, you're right. And in your home, you don't have to go through all that stuff. Anybody in your home, now, I would suggest that you do as you said. Challenge the person first. Make sure it's not next door looking for his baseball or something. Challenge him. And then, if the guy's coming at you, I wouldn't hesitate, but... You know, this is my opinion. I'm not a lawyer.
5: Well, I think, you know, well, all these law enforcement agents are saying, you know, well, we're trained, you know, to make sure they've got a way. I just want people to realize you're not thinking about that. That's the last thing in your mind.
2: No.
5: I'm not going to ask the guy, gee, are you just here to steal the family jewels?
2: Yeah.
5: Or do you mean to hurt us?
2: In your home, it's a different story. You're justified generally in doing something like that. But let me explain something. There's jury instructions, and every state has them. If you find them in the library, you can look this kind of stuff up. They're very specific.
1: Yeah, you were going to read one, as a matter of fact.
2: Yeah, here's one. This is just one. They're written in human English terms, so you can let the lawyer to understand this stuff. Here's one that the judge would read to the jury.
1: Right.
2: And it's titled, Resisting an Intruder Upon One's Property. That's the title. Now, this is California. This is only California. And it says, A person may defend his home or habitation against anyone who manifestly intends or endeavors in a violent or riotous manner to enter that home or habitation and who appears to intend violence to any person in the house. The amount of force which the person may use in resisting such trespass is limited by what would appear to be a reasonable person in the same or similar circumstances necessary to resist the violent or unlawful entry. He is not bound to retreat, even though a retreat might safely be made. He may resist force with force, increasing it in proportion to the intruder's persistence and violence if the circumstances which are apparent to the homeowner are such as would excite similar fears and a similar belief in a reasonable person. And that means that if you are afraid, you have that fear, whether it's true or not, but if somebody else in that position would have also perceived the situation the way you have, that's what the jury has to decide. Now, you can find these jury instructions in the law library. You look them up, and the tape discusses this. And that'll give you specifics about this stuff, because it's very difficult to get information. If you call the police department, they're not going to tell you this stuff, because they think you're maybe some kind of nut that's going to kill your wife and then say that Officer Jones said it was okay. If you ask a lawyer friend of yours, he probably doesn't know about this stuff. He's probably doing wills and business law and other things, and
6: sure.
2: It's a very specific area. So, and if you ask the guy at the gun store, he's going to give you wrong information. So the best thing you can do is to get the jury instructions for your state, or if I may say, get my tape. And by the way, the people, they called me, the people that take the orders, and they said, people are calling in, but please don't ask the people who answer the phone about, they just take the orders. They don't know anything about the guns or about the law or anything. So
1: right.
2: Just if you want to buy a tape, it's 800-762-7233. 800-762-7233. And you can call, they'll give you the address if you want to send in for a check, or if you want more information or something, they'll help you there.
1: Yeah, they're probably asking the poor operators about specific situations,
2: yeah.
1: And they're probably going, I'm sorry, I couldn't begin to advise you.
2: That's right. They're saying, well, I have a 22 or something is asking, they just take orders there. They don't know anything.
1: All right. West of the Rockies, you're on the air with Alex Jason. Good morning.
7: Yeah, this is Ron in Spokane.
1: Yes, sir.
7: Yeah, actually, I was going to plug his tape. I actually saw it 10 years ago, and nobody's called. I know you're kind of pushing this tape, and I've seen this tape.
2: The Deadly Weapons tape, probably.
7: Right, and it was beautiful. It was excellent. I loved it. In fact, I was about 18. No, I was 20 years old when I saw it. I'm 30 now, and I have reflected back on it many times. Is this the tape where at the end you actually do shoot the engine block with a 60 caliber?
2: Well, we shoot a car with a 50 caliber machine gun.
7: 50 caliber machine gun. It does go through the block, actually.
2: Armor piercing incendiary bullet.
7: Right, shot through the seat. Okay, yeah. That was an excellent tape. You actually shot to some clay blocks through some brush and showed tumbling of bullets, right?
2: Yes. Uh-huh.
7: Excellent tape. Hey,
2: thank you very much.
7: Any listeners, buy this tape.
1: Yeah, I've got to say I'm getting similar messages. People saying, gosh, I just realized who this guy is.
2: Oh.
1: And I've seen the tape, and it really is incredible. So I'm getting a lot of comment.
7: It's a great tape. But I have actually a few questions.
2: Okay.
7: I've been in a few precarious situations here recently as of Christmas time in Seattle. I live in Spokane. I had a gentleman jump in the front seat of my car at a gas station.
1: I'll tell you what. Hold that thought. Let us finish after the break. Stay right where you are, both of you.
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1: It is indeed. In a moment, we will randomly dip into the waiting gene pool and see what's out there. From the high desert, talk radio all the evening long. Stay right there. Well, all right, back we go to Alex Jason, my guest, and our caller. Caller, sorry to hold you over, but, you know, the clock and all that. So go ahead.
2: Are you there?
1: Yes.
3: Yeah, where are you?
2: Well, what we got going on is I had this gentleman get in the front seat of my car, uninvited, and a good lesson to be learned here. Always lock your doors, but nevertheless, he had jumped in, and he wouldn't get out. And he wanted a ride, but actually, he wanted more than that. He wanted some money. After I told him to get out of the car, and he wouldn't, it came down to give him some money, and he'd leave. And, you know, basically, I just couldn't get him out of the car. And
3: wow.
2: Yeah. And, you know, what I did is I just drove right to a police officer, hopped out, walked up to him and told him the situation. They arrested him. But, you know, they couldn't hold him. And it was a real funny thing, you know, because he didn't pull a weapon out on me or anything. Mm-hmm. But, you know, he gave me three choices. He told me either give me some money or you call somebody who can get some money. And then he didn't give me the third choice. I'm thinking, well, it was obviously, to me, bodily harm. And what I'm getting at is people's perception of their life being in danger different to different people? I mean, I'm
1: sure.
2: Looking at
1: No, it's a very good point. I can imagine he would perceive his life was in danger if he didn't comply in one way or the other.
3: But here's the bottom line on it. Now, how the police would look at it is this. Let's say, so he went through this whole thing, and then you, meanwhile, got the gun up under your seat and just shot him. And they would say, well, now, wait a minute. You know, the guy who didn't threaten you, and he may have said that the choice number three, but he didn't. But there was no imminent threat. Now, if he just jumped in the car and you pulled your gun and shot him, you sort of have a better case than if you'd had this chat with him about what he wants and so on. Because then the assumption would be he's jumping in the car, he's going to rob you, he's going to get you. But what the police are looking for is an understanding that there was a threat to bodily harm or a crime that's being committed, a serious crime, one of the serious crimes, rape, robbery, murder, that sort of thing. He was intending to do that. So that's an odd situation. So if you said, well, the guy told me this and he told me that, and then he said I had three choices and he didn't name the third one, so I figured that was a bodily harm, so I just took my gun and I shot him. I don't know. You know, the people would be taking a close look at that. Now, then it would come up to, like, what's the press saying about this? Poor innocent hitchhiker killed by a savage white racist, or, you know, how this portrayed. And that would make a big difference. So, in that situation, you did the right thing.
1: All right, question for you. General question, Alex. Do we have a fair justice system? In your opinion, I know it's a very general question, but is it fair? I mean, the perception is, if you've got money, if you're accused of a crime, you can get the right experts, maybe people like you, the right attorneys, dream teams, that sort of thing, your chances of walking are much better. Is that fair, or just the way it is?
3: Well, a deep question, Art. I'm a forensic guy. This is a philosophical thing or political. I think I see a lot of things that aren't fair, I'll tell you that. But if you said, okay, well, how are you going to fix this? What do you want to do? You're in charge. I'm not sure. I know one thing I do is in civil matters, make the loser pay. That would help things quite a bit. But in the criminal things where you say, yeah, if you have a dream team, you're much better off than the guy who got the public defender. It's true. But I don't know what to do about it. I'm not saying that nothing should be done. I'm just not the guy to ask. I don't have all the answers.
1: I've got you, and I appreciate that, too. First-time caller line, you are on the air with Alex Jason. Hi.
4: Hi, this is Roger in Clear Lake, California.
1: Yes, sir.
4: I wanted to know if he could give me a little more information about both the BBs being illegal, BB guns, and also what about the guard dogs and attack dogs on your property and how they would be used in the situations he's talking about.
1: All right, well, we just covered that one. Really.
3: I think there's one thing about guard dogs. I know there was a case where somebody, I think they murdered well, was convicted of murdering his wife by ordering his dog to attack the wife, and it killed her. Pitbull, I think. And he was convicted of murder. So any instrument you use, you know, if you tell a two-year-old, if you could train a two-year-old, a three-year-old, go over there and stick this into mommy or whatever, I mean, you can commit murder, not the child. It wouldn't be convicted of murder, but you would. So by any instrument, by any method, that's illegal. Now, if someone's attacking you and you order a dog to attack them, yeah, that's okay. And a dog is not generally considered deadly force, but I don't think it's really been defined. I know I had a case once where we had to use some dogs, and I got this guy I knew at the San Francisco Police Department, a dog expert. I said, if I stick the dog on somebody, is it the same as shooting somebody, or what is it? You know? We had a big discussion about it.
1: All right, here's a question I'd like to ask you, which you're free not to answer, Alex, but somebody with your depth of knowledge of crime scenes, ballistics, all the rest of it, if you wanted to commit a murder and not be caught, could you?
3: You have to be able to control all the variables, and that's very difficult to say that I'm going to control everything, that no one will see what I do, no one will know what I do.
1: Uh-huh.
3: It is possible, and it probably happens more often than we know. I mean, I got a lot of cases I'm given that they want to know, is this a suicide or a murder? And it's very difficult to tell. A lot of times I tell them, look, you can't tell. It's consistent with either one, especially where you have the husband says that he came in, the wife is going to commit suicide, and she had the gun to her head, and he reached over and he grabbed the gun, tried to pull it away from her, and she fired it.
1: Yeah.
3: So you have both hands in close proximity to the gun. You have gunshot residue perhaps on both hands. You just can't tell. So sometimes it happens. I'm sure it does. But could I plan one? Oh, gosh, I have to wear a decontamination suit. I mean, you can believe that. Well, you saw some of the stuff from the O.J. trial.
1: Sure.
3: The depth of forensic science now, when they really go to town and collect everything properly and analyze it properly, you have a hard time getting away with something.
1: Awful lot of difference between now and 100 years ago.
3: Or even 15 years ago, 10 years ago. Big difference. DNA, I mean, good grief. Look at this. Amazing.
1: It is amazing. You're right. West of the Rockies, you're on the air with Alex Jason in San Francisco. Hello.
5: Hi, Art. You've had a lot of questions and things about guns and things. What about, using the pepper spray stuff, is that considered a

0: velocities, or somebody was calling talking about velocity of ballistics and such. And as a former medic and also as a former Army officer, I know a little bit about that. And, it seems that if you look back at the Army, there was a change in philosophy in warfare before the Vietnam War. And early on, they used to use, 45s, 30-06, those type of rounds. Right. And generally, the idea was to kill people. And then with Vietnam, you came out with high velocity, low mass ballistics. And generally, they maimed.
1: And that was the idea, because then it takes that guy out plus somebody else to carry him away.
0: Exactly.
2: Massive resources to put him in the hospital and treat him, sure.
0: Exactly. So really, the 45 generally, when it hits, it penetrates and knocks the person down.
2: Well, it doesn't knock them down. That's a myth. But it does penetrate very deeply.
0: Yeah, indeed it does. Indeed it does. And in fact, working in emergency rooms, we see wounds from 22s, and 22s are really an odd weapon, ballistic. I mean, I've seen them hit the skin and hit a rib and then travel all the way around to the other side and come back out without doing much damage.
2: Another variance in 22s that makes them so odd, and that's why you have so much anecdotal evidence describing different occurrences, is because sometimes they're fired from a handgun, sometimes from a rifle. So you go
0: Yeah, exactly.
2: Different effects.
0: Yeah, you get a little more spin on the bullet with a rifle, and it tends to penetrate a little better. But another thing, too, is if it hits the chest, it gets inside there and bounces all around, tears things up pretty good, too.
2: Mm-hmm.
0: So it just all depends on, the velocity and the amount of mass of the bullet.
2: Well, not only the velocity, it's what the bullet hits. If it hits something important, you got problems. If it doesn't, you don't as much. So that's really the key thing. But it's not velocity alone. I mean, I have a picture I use in when I give talks where I show a foot. Now, this is a naked foot of someone who's been shot through the foot along the plane of the sole of the foot. So it went in sort of just under the heel, just about the sole of the foot, came out just before the toe. So it just went under the skin and came out. And I show it to people and say, what do you think did this? What kind of a weapon? What kind of bullet? And you all kind of estimates. But it's an M16. Because M16 does no more damage than a 22 caliber bullet, slightly more, but nothing significant, if it doesn't yaw. But this is, time maybe for another program or something, but how bullets work and what they do. But generally, the velocity of an M16 is much higher than a 22. The velocity of an M16 is like 3,200, 3,100 feet per second, and a 22 is like typically 1,100, maybe 1,200, 1,300 feet per second. But the effect is not very different if the bullet doesn't yaw. But I'm sorry, I'm getting too technical here. But anyway, velocity is not the thing. Placement, what the bullet hits is the important thing.
1: All right. Wild card line, you're on the air with Alex Jason. Good morning.
3: Good morning.
1: Where are you, sir?
3: Excellent. Roseburg.
1: Excellent, Roseburg. All right.
3: There's one thing that Alex hasn't mentioned.
1: All right.
3: And this, I feel, is fundamental. He's been excellent all night, Art. You've got a great guest on tonight. But here's the one thing he hasn't mentioned. As he has stated, the one thing in self-defense that you don't want to have to do is shoot anyone. And the best way to avoid that is to use guns with a large hole. In other words, if you're using a pistol to defend yourself, use a 45. Because when someone sees that big hole, they know that you mean what you're going to say. And when you're using, above all else, a shotgun, anytime a woman points a 12-gauge shotgun at someone, he's going to jump out the window, down the stairs.
1: Oh, yeah.
3: He is not going to face it. And if he does, you better shoot him immediately. Because
1: crazy. Yeah, because he's nuts.
2: Well, that's a good point. Yeah, it's another sort of small thing in your favor. But, yeah, sure, you could make sense.
1: Big holes are good.
2: Big holes are better than small holes. They generally are.
1: West of the Rockies, no, you would have been on the air. East of the Rockies, nope. Wild card line. First time caller line. God, I'll get it straight. You're on the air with Alex Jason. Hello.
4: Yes, this is Eric in Phoenix, Arizona.
1: Hi there.
2: Hi, Eric.
4: Just a couple of quick points to make, and then I'll let you take over. The first is, if you do have to use deadly force, whether it be in the home or out in the street, the person's down on the ground. Should you continue to cover the person with your weapon? And if so, what do you do when the police arrive?
1: Yeah, that is a very good point.
2: Let's say someone is armed, has a gun, and you shoot him, and now he's down on the ground. You have to consider him still a threat. You don't know if he's dead.

0: better if he just ducked down, if he lay on the ground, or he's actually shot. It's not like in the movies where you see someone shot in the movies and their blood flies out in the front where the entry wound is. It's not like that at all. Most wounds are not visible when you shoot somebody. The skin will heal, and not heal, excuse me, will contract around the wound, and it's much smaller than the diameter of the bullet. And if you have clothing on, especially dark clothing, you don't even know if you shot the guy. And they're not going to fall over backwards. That's all a myth. I mean, they might, but that's a reaction to being shot out of fear, but not, no, the bullet doesn't do that. So you generally don't know if you shot someone. If they fall down, look at what they're doing with their hands. If the gun is now disconnected and the gun's falling away from the body, keep your gun on him. And if he starts to move towards the gun, you can shoot him again, probably.
1: So when we, in a movie, when we see somebody shot and they literally fly across the room.
0: That's right.
1: That's generally baloney.
0: Well, it's not generally baloney, it's always baloney. And even with a 12-gauge shotgun, if you think about the very fundamental physics, that the recoil cannot be greater than the impact of the bullet, or the impact of the bullet cannot be greater than the recoil, which means they're opposite. If it would knock, the bullet would knock a man down, it would knock down the man firing the gun.
1: Do you know how many movies you're going to ruin for me now? I mean, I have seen people blown from one side of the room through a window and then fall about 100 stories.
0: And I know, and that's why I made that tape where I stand on one leg and get shot with a bulletproof vest to show that a bullet doesn't do that. And it's just that if someone comes up behind you and sticks you in the rear with a pin, you might jump 2 feet in the air. That's not the force of the pin or the metal or the angle, the velocity of it. It's just your reaction.
1: I bet you have not had a lot of consultant jobs in Hollywood, have you?
0: Well, they do. They call me once in a while, but they don't really want accuracy. They want, you know, other things. They want fun stuff. They're not interested in doing things. You know, if you saw someone shot in a movie the way it really is, where a guy stands there and he gets shot and he goes, and there's no dramatic impact.
1: No, you're absolutely right, but you've still ruined the movies. Wildcard Line, you're on the air with Alex Jason. Hi.
2: Hi, this is Tina in North Pole.
1: In North Pole, Alaska?
2: Yes, sir.
1: All right.
0: Wow.
2: I'd like to say that the situation for women is a little bit different in some of the scenarios that you've mentioned. In other words, a man jumping into my car and I'm alone with my children. I would be more justified in shooting him.
0: Well, you would. You're absolutely right. But just bear in mind, the law makes no distinction. It doesn't say, well, women, however, can do this, and men, however, can only do that. So legally, we have equality, you know. It doesn't mention any difference in gender. So the law technically is the same. However, when police get there, they're going to evaluate the situation, see you, the little baby in a baby seat, and so on.
1: Sure.
0: And they're going to be much more sympathetic, and it's just common sense that they are going to be. They're going to give you a lot more latitude, and you're right.
2: Right.
0: But I'm just trying to tell people the basics to keep them out of trouble, and then you can sort of go from there.
2: Well, I have a question.
0: Yes, ma'am.
2: If I'm walking out of a grocery store and I'm heading to my car, and a man is charging at me, and I don't see a weapon, but I feel that he's going to attack me.
1: Yeah.
2: Am I justified in shooting him?
1: Oh, yeah, good.
0: You know what happens is...
2: If my husband is 5'9" and weighs 195 pounds,
0: mm-hmm.
2: and this man is, let's say, 5'8" and weighs 150 pounds, he may not be justified, but I may be.
0: He may be, but here's the question that they want answered. Why did you shoot the guy? Now, that's the key thing. And how you respond to that question is going to make the difference between whether you're justified or not. And, you know, what happens is if you find out who this guy is, if he's the mayor's son or if he's the guy who was chasing a basketball and you misinterpreted what he was doing, or if he's a crazed maniac from the mental institution, just got out, he's got a big machete, then that's something else. But they're going to take a hard look at what happened here. Why did you shoot him? Or why did you think you had to? Maybe you did have to, but they want to know that. So you have to be able to discuss that.
2: Okay.
1: All right, well, she's going to say, I thought he was going to grab me, jump me, whatever.
0: Okay, then they're going to look at him, and let's say if he's still alive, they say, well, what were you doing? He said, well, I went to help with the groceries, and then you're going to be in big trouble. And if he has a record of being a rapist and stuff, that's something else. But let's say he's dead, they're going to have a real hard look at this. A guy in broad daylight comes out, and she shoots him, and if you say he didn't say anything to me, did he say he was going to kill you or he wanted to rob you or something? You say, no, he just came after me. They're going to say, why didn't you just back up and scream? So that's a real touchy area. If you can justify it, if you can explain it in terms that another person in a similar situation would feel the way you did, then generally that's justifiable. But that would be a hard one to justify just on that basis. Because at night, you're all alone and that sort of thing, that would be more in your favor.
2: so it's different at night?
0: It's there's no computer involved. This is what humans understand, that you know that you're more at risk. You're coming out of work. It's at night. You're alone in a dark parking lot, and some guy attacks you. That would be much different than a broad daylight in a shopping center, and you're coming out of a supermarket, and there's all kind of people around. Well, you could have just said, help, help, and there were all kind of people that could have helped you, but you shot him?
1: Yeah.
0: Just because he was coming at you? Maybe he tripped and he was falling. You know, you're going to have to explain that.
1: All right. Well, it comes down, Alex, doesn't it, to that reasonable man thing?
0: That's reasonable, person. Exactly. The reasonable test. The test of reasonableness. Would another person, a reasonable person, in the same situation that you found yourself in, feel the same way you did? That's what they're going to ask the jury, and that's what the police are going to be thinking. That's what the district attorney is going to be thinking.
1: All right, listen, my friend, we are out of time. You have videotapes. They're, I guess, world-renowned, because I'm hearing so much about them. If people want them...
0: They can call 800-762-7233. 800-762-7233. And I'll send you information about them, or you can buy them with a credit card or whatever.
1: Well, it has been a very illuminating night, to say the least. And I appreciate you being here, Alex.
0: Well, thank you for the invitation. I appreciated your callers.
1: Take care, my friend.
0: Bye-bye.
1: So, thank you all. It was another great program. And from the high desert, I'm Art Bell. Good night, America. Good night, Canada. Good night, Cosmos. All of you out there, wherever you are, good night.

0: From the high desert and the great American Southwest, I bid you all good evening or good morning and welcome to Coast AM PM, the first or last hour as the case may be. Yes, as promised, Richard Hoagland is here. By the skin of his or our teeth, just got him before showtime, and he'll be here in just a moment. And we'll be, he's, of course, author of Monuments of Mars, and an awful lot more these days, and he's got something to say about the moon. And so we'll be talking with Richard Hoagland in just a moment. First, a programming note, and I know a lot of you are going to jump up and down when you hear this, but beginning 1 week from this Sunday, the latest, the 56th affiliate for Dreamland, KOGO, K-O-G-O, in San Diego, is going to begin carrying Dreamland live. That's 1 week from this coming Sunday. And I thought a lot of you down in Southern California would want to know that, San Diego, Los Angeles, and on up the coast. So I'm sure you're pleased to hear that. In one moment, Richard Hoagland. Now, let us go back east. I forget where he is. I think New York. Where are you, Richard? No, hold on, Richard. Just hold on. Let me get you on another line here. And let's see. Here. Richard, where are you anyway?
1: Weehawken, New Jersey.
0: Weehawken, New Jersey. All right, a lot of people don't know who Richard Hoagland is. We've got a lot of new affiliates, that sort of thing, Richard. So without my having the bio, tell us yourself. Who are you?
1: Oh, dear. Well, let's see. I'm currently leader of a research project called the Mars Mission, which involves a range of astronomers, scientists of persuasions ranging from geology to image processing to mathematicians, anthropologists, even some artists and psychologists. And what we're trying to do is to figure out a set of objects discovered on a set of NASA images about 20 years ago, taken of the planet Mars by the unmanned Viking mission. And it's kind of the first extraterrestrial archaeological research project in history, I guess you could say.
0: Mm-hmm.
1: Before that, I was the head of astronomy departments at museums. I was at the Hayden Planetarium in New York. I've been a NASA consultant. I've been a consultant to Walter Cronkite at CBS News, science advisor at CNN. That basically covers it.
0: Very impressive credentials.
1: And last year, I cannot forget this, I was awarded the Engstrom Medal for Excellence in Science for the first time internationally by the Engstrom Institute in Stockholm, Sweden.
0: Very good. All right, Richard, I want you to answer a critic. I heard an earlier talk show host say that he regards this sort of thing as fantasy. When you encounter a critic like that, what do you say? I mean, besides your credentials, which are impeccable, what do you say to somebody who makes that kind of a charge?
1: Well, I point them toward the New York Times for July 20th, 1969, which finally apologized to Robert Goddard for calling him some 50 years before a fantasy visionary who was not grounded in science. Everyone who tries to do something that has never been done before is accused of being slightly, not anchored in reality.
0: Whacked out.
1: And, you know, you just have to take that along with the rest, because ultimately it's the evidence which will prove you right or wrong. And, about 10 years ago when I began this, I wouldn't have given a prayer that we would be proven right maybe within my lifetime, because there were no missions going back to Mars. There was no general scientific consensus that there was any possibility of artifacts in the solar system. It was an extremely isolated position. Now we have, hundreds of scientists who have joined us in various ways. We've had peer review. We've been awarded medals. NASA has invited us 5 times. I've been asked to speak at the United Nations. I think the trend curve speaks for itself, Art.
0: I think you're right. It certainly does. And we'll leave that one right there. All right. Richard, I've got a computer, and recently I went up on America Online, got a GIF reader, and got the GIF pictures, several of them, of the monuments on Mars, of the face on Mars. And I've been looking very carefully, as best I can. Got a nice high-resolution monitor. I must tell you, that face looks like a face. Yeah, I mean, it really looks like a face, Richard. I don't know that I've got enough detail to see some of the other objects. I can see surrounding objects, but I don't know that I can make out with the detail of the picture, I have enough detail to call them any specific structures.
1: Okay.
0: Are they harder to... in other words, how do you come up with that? Obviously, you've got more sophisticated techniques than I guess I do.
1: Well, it's not technique. It's basically technology and algorithms. These photographs were taken roughly a generation ago.
0: Right.
1: Imagine what has happened in the computer world in a generation. A generation in the world of software, in the world of desktop computers, in the world of microprocessing, has been almost, as much a revolution as from the first Wright Brothers airplane to the Apollo spacecraft going to the moon. I mean, we have literally come up factors of thousands in, computer speed. We've gone up factors of millions in computer storage capability, in the number of image processing operations that can be done per second, MIPS,
0: right,
1: as they're called.
0: Right.
1: You have more computer power on your desk, Art, now in 1994. And I checked this with an engineer the other day, because as we get into the discussion on the new part of our research, you'll see why this is very, very, very relevant. An ordinary, let's say, half meg hard disk, 30 megahertz DOS-based system, is more computer power in one machine on a desk than all of NASA had 30 years ago.
0: God, that's incredible.
1: One machine.
0: That really is incredible. One little machine. I've got a four...
1: All of NASA, spread all over the country in a dozen centers, had just 30 years ago, a little over a generation. So when you look at these images, what you have to understand is that they were recorded as digital binary information on magnetic tape, sent back to Earth, recorded
0: sure.
1: here on Earth.
0: Sure.
1: And any of the advances which have been wrought in the way of seeing things on these images is not because we're making up stuff, but because the algorithms allow you to reach down deeper and deeper into the noise and extract that last bit of signal.
0: Mm-hmm.
1: And the other objects that are around the face, that are in fact they're several miles away, you have to look to the west, all right?
0: Yes.
1: Those geometric, angular-looking things that look very pyramidal, they will be brought out by a combination of noise suppression algorithms and things like sharpening, unsharp masking, a variety of techniques now that everyone has access to, that literally only a handful of the world's most sophisticated computer programmers could have done 30 years ago.
0: The democratization
1: of this technology, Art, is absolutely incredible. It's the beginning of the superhighway, and what you're looking at is only the beginning of that highway for you, so keep going.
0: All right. Well, my question is, without yet going into what is on the moon, how does the imaging quality of the photos we've received from the moon compare to what I'm seeing from Mars?
1: Now let me see if I understand your
0: In other words, we just took the pictures on the moon recently, and I'm asking about
1: Clementine,
0: yes. I'm asking about the imaging of those pictures versus the imaging we got from Mars.
1: Okay, all right, we need to go into a little bit of various technology, all right? The images from Mars were acquired with what Brian O'Leary told me at breakfast the other morning was the most infernal idiocy ever turned to astronomy invented by man, namely the image Vidicon camera. He was the deputy team leader on Mariner 10 that went to Mercury and Venus, and he had a devil of a time with the technology. We were kind of comparing notes in Albuquerque the other morning when I was down there for a conference.
0: Mm-hmm.
1: The same kind of camera was flown during Viking to Mars. An imaging Vidicon is a little cigarette-sized vacuum tube, which writes an image on the front faceplate of the tube by means of an electrical current, a beam of electrons, and various magnetic fields.
0: Or put another way, it's a TV camera.
1: It's a very tiny, but it's a vacuum tube TV camera.
0: Right.
1: Now, the modern TV cameras that you have in your camcorders,
0: yes,
1: and you have in your studio cameras, top of the line, and you have in your space missions, those are not Vidicons. Those are solid-state CCDs, charge-coupled devices. They're chips.
0: Right.
1: Look, Ma, no moving parts, no vacuum tubes.
0: Right.
1: It's all done with chips. The chip camera is probably 1,000 to 10,000 times more sensitive. It is 100,000 times more linear, meaning the lightest and darkest things it can photograph and not overexpose or underexpose.
0: Right.
1: Is enormous compared to the. I mean, bottom line is, the modern technology is 1,000 times better than what was sent to Mars.
0: Wow.
1: That's the technology now. That's not counting the imaging algorithms and the sophisticated mathematical techniques of enhancing shading, contrast, stretching, all those things that you do with images once they come home. Now, why is the technology important? Because you're only as good as your front end. You know, if you have a lousy radio art, I don't care how good a signal you're putting out, if the radio is bad, we're going to sound terrible tonight in somebody's living room, right?
0: It's true, yes.
1: Whereas if you have a $2,000 stereo receiver, it's almost as if we had moved in.
0: That's right. That's exactly right.
1: Well, that's the comparison.
0: All right. Well, then here's the question. If we had today's technology, the technology available on Clementine, and it had been in roughly the same place taking the same photographs of Mars, would there be much of an argument about what we were seeing?
1: I would have had a lot easier time.
0: A lot easier time.
1: Yeah. No, you're absolutely right. Because the noise levels would have been lower, the number of pictures would have been vastly superior, the comparisons, we could have had color, we could have had stereo, we could have had multiple angles. Now, this problem would have been a non-problem. We would have known or not known within hours of those images coming back, provided, again, that the politics within NASA were honest, and that's a completely separate discussion. But technologically, no. If we'd had CCD imaging on Viking, the face on Mars would be a resolved mystery tonight.
0: All right. I thought so. Now, this came to me in a fax from somebody at Cairo News, K-I-R-O, up in Seattle. It says, Russian and U.S. Mars mission planners are meeting at the Jet Propulsion Lab in Pasadena, according to Aviation Week, to better define U.S.-Russian participation in a proposed space exploration program to be called Mars Together. France, Germany, and Italy are also considering joining in the new 1998 unmanned mission to Mars. What do you know about that?
1: Well, I know the Russians were supposed to launch this year. In fact, we were kind of hoping that they would get a look at Cydonia, that they may even land one of their mini rovers, and it was delayed. It's been delayed now 2 years to 1996. Mm. This is part of the ongoing discussion between NASA and the European space community, and of course the Russians have now joined the European space community. For plans after, you know, 96. The next opportunity is 98. You get an opportunity to go to Mars roughly every 2 years. So this is part of, you know, what we get to see in public. What really is driving this, I basically could speculate, but I have no direct knowledge.
0: All right.
1: In other words, I don't know whether there is some plan to investigate the Cydonia objects quietly together, or they don't even know they're there, or they're pretending they're not there. In other words, I cannot speculate.
0: All right. Before we get to the moon again, I'm delaying this. I want a little bit of background on NASA. I mean, you worked for NASA, and now you're in contention with NASA. And why is that? I mean, you worked for the organization, and now you're turning around in essence and saying, "Gee, what a bunch of liars."
1: Let me put that hopefully in a correct perspective. I was a NASA consultant. I was a NASA fan from the beginning. I mean, when I was at the museum in Springfield in 1964, I created a transcontinental project between the Museum of Science in Springfield and the Jet Propulsion Laboratory in Pasadena with an NBC affiliate named WTIC in Hartford, Connecticut. It was owned by the Travelers Insurance Company. We did an all-night program with everyone from Carl Sagan to Alan Hynek. We broadcast the program by laser as an experimental technology for communication, foreshadowing ultimately someday what would be occurring across the solar system or between the moon and Earth or Mars and Earth and all that. The program was nominated for a Peabody, and the occasion was the first flyby of the Mariner 4 spacecraft past Mars in July of 1965. So I cannot say that I was an antagonist in the beginning, but what I have become is a critic because the agency has drifted away from the charter. When you go back and look at how NASA was formed in 1958 as a unique government agency that was to be of service of, by, and for the people of the United States, if you read the charter, it says in one paragraph that there shall be all appropriate and widespread dissemination of the process and results of NASA's activities in the field of science and inquiry into the universe, et cetera, et cetera. And what we have found and what has been documented not only by our own efforts but by the efforts of people like Dr. Stan McDaniel is that somehow NASA is not operating today in consonance with its charter. Now, most of the people in NASA, the 99.9%, who are, you know, heroic, pioneering, who believe in the charter, they would be appalled if they had done their homework and found what we have found. So it's not that I'm opposed to NASA. What I'm opposed to is the tiny handful of people who, over the last 30 years, as we are now unfortunately able to document, have caused the agency to diverge more and more from its ideals, its goals, its vision, its principles, its ethics, on which the American people have depended. And we're doing this on behalf not only of people who care about NASA, but the people within the agency who are being sold down the river along with the rest of us.
0: Richard, what influence caused this change, do you think?
1: Fear. If you read a document called the Brookings Report, which we have unearthed now as part of our political activities, you find that literally as NASA was being created in 1958-59, there was a general effort by the agency to reach out to the scientific community mm-hmm. and to gather experts from a variety of fields, anthropologists, economists, lawyers, politicians, industrialists, whatever, and to ask them, how do we do this, boys and girls? How do we create a space agency, and what should we do, and what would the impact be back on the American society? This study, which is available from federal archives all over the country, which was submitted by NASA to Congress in 1961, in April of 1961, by the then new Kennedy administration, turns out to have contained within it what I have now called the ticking time bomb, the kind of logical paradox. Because on the one hand, NASA charter called for it to be the most open, democratized agency in the history of the federal government, in the history of this republic. In this Brookings report, there is a section dealing with extraterrestrial intelligence, extraterrestrial mm-hmm. life. Mm-hmm. And in that section, NASA received recommendations that if it ever found artifacts, and it was expected that it might find, as part of its unmanned space activities, robots like Viking, or Lunar Orbiter, or Surveyor, or other missions out across the solar system,
0: yes.
1: it might find artifacts. And on page 215, this document predicts that. It says that because of the potential for anthropological devastation, the fact that previous civilizations on Earth, when they have been forced to confront suddenly advanced cultures completely above and beyond them, that they have disintegrated, it recommended that serious consideration be given to simply not revealing this data, to withholding this information from the American people and thereby from the rest of the world.
0: My God, that's the equivalent of an unconstitutional act. In fact, the parallel, Richard, to what has occurred to our own Constitution since its penning, there are many parallels. So do you think it just might be that NASA, like every other bureaucracy, like our own damn federal government, got too big and as a natural course began to sort of draw in and become protective?
1: Well, if you look at the sociology of this institution and you understand that in the time frame when this recommendation was made by people of the level of competence and authority of Margaret Mead, who was a very well-known anthropologist of this period, the head of Harvard, the
0: sure.
1: general counsel for the United Nations. I mean, the names of the people on this Blue Ribbon Commission read like a who's who of American science and industry of the time period. Coming out of the very paranoid McCarthy period, where we were afraid of our own shadow and everybody else's shadow, the idea that a bunch of very respected academics would basically say to NASA, look, if you find ETs, you could destroy civilization if you let it out, I think had a profound chilling effect on the scientists and the administrators and the engineers who have been running NASA for the last 30 years.
0: What about the contention itself, Richard?
1: Well, that's a separate issue, because remember, politics is mostly perception.
0: Yes.
1: Politics is the art of dealing reality, spinning reality, not reality itself. So regardless of whether you now look back in hindsight and say, oh, they were crazy to have thought that, the fact that, and I want to in a moment get into a couple of other governments that are in the same position kind of sociologically that we were 30 years ago.
0: Right.
1: And that I've now dealt with. I've had representatives come and stay with us and talk to me about how they would respond to this kind of information, given that their treatment of academics is very different than ours is now. It's more like it was 30 years ago. So we've been doing our homework into why this apparently was taken so seriously. The upshot is that a lot of the people who created NASA, who commissioned this report from remember, Brookings is one of the world's most prestigious think tanks.
0: All right, very short on time.
1: You got to understand that these were well-meaning men, and they were men. They were not women, because we're dealing with the 50s and 60s. And when they got this recommendation, I think, Art, that they felt they were doing a valiant public service in deciding that if they ever found the evidence, they would quietly put it in a drawer.
0: Richard Hoagland, hold on. We'll come right back to you. This is Coast to Coast, AM, PM, the first hour. I'm Art Bell on the CBC Radio Network. Stay right there. My guest is Richard Hoagland, author of The Monuments of Mars. It's fascinating stuff. We're about to get into questions about the moon, so stand by for that. Richard Hoagland, are you there?
1: I am here.
0: Good. Quick question. I know you've had it before. It came in by fax, Richard. Would you ask your guest if he has any knowledge about the use of Hubble to look at the face on Mars now that the telescope is operating properly?
1: Technically, it's not really possible. Mars is literally too far away. If you do the numbers, you know, the size of the Hubble mirror is about 100 inches, about 95 inches. You know, we're 50 million miles from Mars at this opposition. You do the standard numbers you find in any astronomy textbook, and what you find is that the face is about one pixel, one picture element across. You have got to go to Mars to get data.
0: Got to go. Yeah, I can understand that. One pixel is just nothing at all to work with.
1: Nope.
0: What do you know about the glyphs, G-L-Y-P-H-S, glyphs, supposedly raised platforms or constructs that appear like alphabetical characters? Have you heard of those, Richard?
1: Where?
0: I believe Mars. Or maybe, no, I'm sorry. I think we're now switching to the moon. This is on the moon, the glyphs. Let us switch to the moon. You've got a big, I know you were ballyhooing a big announcement about the moon.
1: Yep. Well, all right, several nights ago, Thursday of last week, I flew to Ohio, to Ohio State University, and to a literally packed auditorium, about 600 people, Independence Hall. We presented for 4 hours the results of the last year and a half of our Mars mission research. We're going to have to, by the way, change the name of our organization, because Mars is too narrow a focus, and I'm in the process of kind of casting around for something that would be appropriate and would kind of embody the spirit of this inquiry as it broadens its focus. But what we did is we presented a year and a half's worth of work. We had 4 trays of slides. We had 600 people stay 4 hours. They gave me a 5-minute standing ovation at the end. It was quite impressive.
0: So in other words, you gave them the bulk of your research on Mars to date before you launched into the new stuff?
1: No, we didn't.
0: Oh, you didn't?
1: We basically did a quick reprise, because everyone has seen the videos, the NASA briefings, the UN briefing, and all that. Or if they hadn't, we could point them to it. We basically spent the 4 hours talking about the rather remarkable discoveries we have made on the moon. We have found detailed, three-dimensional, unquestionable structural artifacts built by some ancient intelligence on the lunar surface.
0: Good Lord.
1: We have found them on multiple photographs taken by multiple surveyor, lunar orbiter, and Apollo missions.
0: Richard, that's an incredibly definitive statement. Are you that sure?
1: Absolutely. Unquestioned. I've never been more sure of anything in my life. And what's really neat, Art, is that we are drowning in data. Whereas with Mars, we've been arguing, you know, almost like the number of angels that can dance on the head of a pin and that classic, you know, thing.
0: Right.
1: With two photographs at two different lighting angles. With the moon, we are data rich. We have literally thousands of pictures. All told, NASA has millions of pictures. Clementine, the recent Pentagon mission, itself took 1.5 million images of the moon.
0: Wow.
1: We are stunningly data rich. Haven't you kind of wondered why we have never really seen the moon, Art? Think back. Go tomorrow when it's dawn and you've rested up from the night before. Go to your library and take out a few astronomy texts and begin to look at the section on the Apollo missions to the moon, or the moon in general. What you're going to find, what we have found, what I have puzzled over for the last year and a half, is you're going to find in book after book and text after text and magazine article after magazine article the same tired half dozen pictures of the moon. Millions of pictures, and all we have gotten really to look at in the last 25 years since Neil Armstrong set foot on the moon in July of 1969 are basically the same six dumb images.
0: I never thought about it, Richard.
1: And you also have not seen any stunning three-dimensional flyovers of the moon.
0: That's for sure.
1: JPL, the Jet Propulsion Laboratory, which is NASA's premier interplanetary, you know, mission central, during the Voyager missions, it brought online, you know, parallel processing machines and supercomputers and Cray's and whatever. And during the Neptune flyby, it gave us within hours, practically, of the photographs from Voyager 2 of Triton, Neptune's large satellite.
0: Right.
1: It gave us a beautiful, incredible three-dimensional flyover of Triton, this planet-sized moon orbiting Neptune at the edge of the solar system. Think back. Have you ever seen a 3D flyover of our own moon?
0: No.
1: Have you ever seen, you know, a camera hovering, flying, skimming just above the Sea of Tranquility, darting across Copernicus, making a right turn at Archimedes, going through the Alpine Valley, shooting down over the rim of Tycho?
0: No.
1: Nothing.
0: No, you're right. I see them only. I see them only of Earth, Richard. You know, they will show the technology and how it's done on Earth and so on and so on, but never the moon.
1: Mars, you know, you see the volcanoes. We have recreated our own version with Cydonia and Dr. Carlotto and the imaging technologies at TASC, the Analytic Sciences Corporation in Reading, when Mark worked there. But think back. We had three extraordinary mapping cameras on Apollos 15, 16, and 17. These were 24-inch aerial reconnaissance cameras used by the military, you know, to photograph the heck out of Cuba and pinpoint the missile silos, loaded with the best high-resolution aerial film that American technology could provide. They mapped stunning orbit after orbit after orbit after orbit of the moon. And have you seen one frame
0: that
1: of
0: you
1: those
0: mentioned
1: photographs?
0: Now that you mention it. No, so where is all this stuff?
1: Well, they dare not show it to you because it contains evidence, stunning evidence of artificial structures that they, and we'll get to who they might be, have not wanted you to see for 30 years. Brookings has been in full force, and we have been living a lie, Art. And that's what I showed the crowd at Ohio State University, and that's why they gave me a standing ovation, because we've finally broken the lie.
0: Richard, the moon is not one pixel from Earth.
1: Nope.
0: It's a lot closer. Optical telescopes can and do all the time.
1: You are going to love this.
0: I guess I will.
1: One of our Mars mission members, and I'm going to name names and frame numbers tonight so people can begin to begin the crucial verification process.
0: Good,
1: all right?
0: Good.
1: We also had a professional TV crew at Ohio State. We filmed the entire 4 hours. We are in the process of editing the 4 hours. We are hoping to have an online video available so everyone can see these images on their VCR within a matter of weeks, hopefully next 2 or 3 weeks.
0: When will computer images be available?
1: Good question. I have not been able to get the data into the hands of our computer people yet, simply because I had to get the stereo, and getting this silently, quietly out of NASA has been like pulling teeth on a mountain lion while the lion is asleep. But you don't want to wake up the lion.
0: Yeah. So you did do it, though.
1: We did do it, and that's why we're delaying. If we didn't want to include that, we could probably have this thing ready in a week or so.
0: Okay.
1: But I want to wait about 2 or 3 weeks so that Carlotto can take the stereo, the three-dimensional, two different missions, five different geometries, three different lightings that we've got of some of these objects, and literally create the 3D so that you will fly around the several thousand-foot-high crystalline skyscrapers we have found standing on the moon.
0: How high, Richard?
1: Several thousand feet.
0: Several thousand feet.
1: And we have them on photographs from two different archives, three different technologies, you know, what is it now? Three different missions, okay? I have to keep track of the numbers here.
0: Yeah.
1: There is no doubt. The geologists of our team, most of whom had not seen what I have been working on, because I've been holding it very close to the vest, some of them were able to assemble at Ohio State on Thursday night. They were absolutely blown away. They were boggled because they know that this is not what the geology of the moon should look like. It just doesn't look like that, boys and girls. And the amazing thing to me, more so than the artifacts, is how they've kept the secret. And that, to me, is going to be the most amazing puzzle of all this, because I can't imagine that we're the first to have seen this. I do know that our technology is a lot better on one desk than all of NASA had when these photographs were taken. But I also have now been seeing clues in the Lunar Science Conference papers in the proceedings of the scientists get together every year in Houston, where they gather and present papers on the lunar studies, the rocks, and the photographs, and all that. I see lots and lots of clues that other scientists have seen some of this before and didn't know what they were seeing. I also know that some scientists had to have known what they were seeing, because there's just the fingerprints of their manipulation of the of the rest of them away. It's like the 99% who are honest can be manipulated by the 1% who are not, because the 99% believe that everybody is honest and they don't think anybody would ever lie to them in NASA, and that's why this weirdness has succeeded.
0: Okay, that accounts for this country, but what about other governments, other countries?
1: Well, that gets into very speculative territory, Art. For one thing, we're the only nation to send stuff to the moon except for the Russians, right?
0: Right.
1: Well?
0: But we're not certainly the only nation to do careful photographic work of the moon.
1: Well, yes, we are.
0: We are?
1: Yeah. Now, there is one weirdness in that statement that I must tell you.
0: What about the British, Richard? They do quite a bit of it.
1: The British have not been to the moon.
0: Not been to the moon, but they do a lot of photographic looking.
1: No, but you need to be in lunar orbit, again, to see the level of detail, to know with absolute certainty what you're seeing.
0: I see.
1: You have to be in lunar orbit. Now, let me tell you one weirdness that I don't know where to put this on the landscape, and so I'll just lay out the evidence and you can decide what it means.
0: All right.
1: About a year ago, a Japanese television network came to us wanting to film me for a program vis-a-vis the Monuments of Mars.
0: Right.
1: And negotiating with the Japanese is an art form all unto itself.
0: Yes, I know.
1: Particularly when you do it by fax, long distance between here and Tokyo.
0: Oh, I know.
1: So, I mean, I wasn't so much interested in the money as I was interested in the leverage that having a Japanese television network working with us could give us to answer a major mystery in my own mind. In 1991, one of the major car companies in Japan, I believe it was Honda, put a spacecraft in orbit around the moon. Are you aware of that?
0: No, I was not.
1: Well, see how quietly it occurred?
0: Honda put a space...
1: Honda, yep.
0: When was this?
1: In 1991. It was a two-component mission. One part of the spacecraft went into a high Earth orbit, and the other was placed in lunar orbit. Now, let me pose the question. Have you ever known the Japanese to go anywhere without a camera?
0: No, of course not.
1: Have you seen any pictures from the Japanese moon orbiting mission?
0: Richard, I didn't know they went to the moon.
1: Well, I did, so I asked long distance my colleagues in Tokyo.
0: Who launched this thing?
1: Japanese space agency, ISA, I believe it's called, ISA.
0: Wow.
1: But it was primarily... Remember, the corporations over there are driving the train. Shimizu is planning an orbital Hilton and a Japanese moon base.
0: Are they really?
1: Yep.
0: When do they project that?
1: Well, they're fuzzy on the dates, and I now know why, all right? Because the politics aren't ready.
0: I see.
1: Anyway, so I am interested in getting hold of these pictures that I imagine had to have been taken by the Japanese mission, right?
0: Of course.
1: So rather than the normal international exchange of, you know, dollars for rights and all this, I basically propose we do this for a very modest amount, but I want access to the Japanese lunar pictures.
0: Ah.
1: Okay.
0: Yes.
1: Because I'm beginning to build the data file, and I'm trying to get a handle on what in the world we got on the moon that no one wants to talk about.
0: When do you get back? Sosari Hoglandson?
1: How much time we got?
0: Yeah, we're all right.
1: All right. The day after I sent the fax. Remember, when you're dealing with fax between the U.S. and Tokyo, you're dealing into tomorrow.
0: Yes.
1: Crossing the international date line, so it's already tomorrow over there.
0: That's correct, yes.
1: So the fax machine rings at very weird hours when you're trying to do this.
0: Right.
1: Literally within hours of my sending this fax, where that was the condition for my going ahead with this arrangement.
0: Yes.
1: My contact sent me a copy of the Tokyo Times back by fax that morning, which announced that the Japanese spacecraft had crashed on the moon.
0: Oh, my.
1: Within hours. And further, it stated that it only took two pictures, neither of which was usable.
0: Yeah, right. Incredible.
1: I hate to say, Art, but I think the fix is in.
0: The international fix.
1: Exactly.
0: Mm.
1: We have one world.
0: One world, one space agency.
1: Yeah. And the last vestige of competition vanished when the Soviet Union collapsed in all its glory, you know, a couple of years ago.
0: You're right.
1: The fact that the Russians have now delayed again going on the wake of Mars Observer disappearing, you know, if it weren't for the fact that we've now got them by the...
0: Uh-huh.
1: Well, this is family radio, so I can't tell you
0: so
1: we've got them by.
0: So, Richard, we are now the gatekeepers.
1: We are the gatekeepers, and fortunately, the Constitution still prevails, and fortunately, we've got the data, and fortunately, the American people can take back their space program, but they've got to get mad enough to decide this nonsense is high time it ended.
0: Enough already, huh? And you're convinced of this. I mean, you're sure of it. There's no
1: it's
0: question
1: about it. It's not just me. When I send you the tape, you're high on the list of getting the first copies next week of what we call the preview copies.
0: Great.
1: You know, I had a meeting this afternoon with our production people, and I've set aside in the budget 100 copies, freebies, to be given out to media, political people, scientists, colleagues, you know, kind of high-priority targets, because once you see what is there, what we have found, your life will never be the same again, and you will demand that Bill Clinton do with NASA what he's done with the Atomic Energy Commission. Open the damn file.
0: Is he likely to do that?
1: We are talking with the Clinton administration even as we speak. We had a conference call yesterday with one of the president's closest friends, someone who has taken the McDaniel document into the Oval Office, and I am going to try to set up a situation where Bill Clinton either can become a hero, a la the man that he, you know, venerates, John Kennedy.
0: Yes.
1: Or history will write something different.
0: More like a Richard Nixon.
1: There are two ways you can write history. You can either lead or you can follow.
0: Mm-hmm.
1: In this case, leadership is demanded. The positive benefits, Brookings, you know, aside, the positive benefits of leveling with the American people, presenting clearly and concisely what we've got and now what we can do with it, the extraordinary opportunities and the benefits to the economy, to the global political situation, to domestic, you know, peace and tranquility, all of the positive things that can happen by being honest on this issue, by going forward with the research and the development and making use of this knowledge for the benefit of all mankind, so far outweigh the fears of a few timid bureaucrats who have been huddling, quivering, shivering under the covers for 30 years because Margaret Mead said we would destroy civilization. If you tell us, that will not happen. This is the Star Trek generation, Art. We have been raised on going where no one has gone before, and I frankly think it's high time that we all grew up and we went ahead and made known what a few have known and have seen while the rest of us wondered.
0: Richard, maybe we're ready, but what about the rest of the world? We are not alone. In other words, we've come a long way, you're right, with the Star Trek generation, but I'm not sure they are in Argentina, or in Britain, or in Australia, or in Japan, or in a lot of other places. What about the rest of the world?
1: Well, look, you know, we lived on this planet from the 50s to a couple years ago, where children in every culture, every race, every creed, every color, every country went to bed at night, and if they had access to any kind of media, at some level, as they went to bed, they thought, maybe I won't wake up in the morning because there will be a nuclear holocaust.
0: That's true.
1: A global nuclear war.
0: That's right.
1: And this planet survived that insanity. Nothing else could possibly compare to suicide by our own hand, the idiocy of the military-industrial complex run amok.
0: Mm-hmm.
1: I think that this is where leadership has to assert itself. The positive benefits, culturally, scientifically, technically, and economically, of pursuing this high frontier now, of verifying what's there, of exploring what's there, of returning the extraordinary knowledge of what's there. When we get into the details of what is there, you'll see why we desperately need this knowledge back on Earth to help us save the Earth.
0: What makes you think they don't already have it? What makes you think they have not already explored it? If they've done all this, the rest of this stuff in secret, why would you imagine they'd have as much knowledge as you may have and it would not have acted on it?
1: But it has not been applied. And it's the application to society as a whole, the Baconian tradition of science art, where we have fallen woefully short. Remember the mandate of NASA. NASA's charter was to explore space and to create the technologies and the knowledge base to apply that wisdom and knowledge for the benefit of all mankind. There has been a woeful gap between that vision and what in fact has taken place.
0: But
1: so
0: from,
1: maybe
0: yep.
1: The science has been done by somebody, but it has not been applied to the benefits of society on this planet, and that's what has to happen now. We have to reinvent the Earth using this knowledge which someone has been sitting on for over 30 years.
0: What if the answer, though, Richard, is so awful, something that would, for example, deny or the existence of God or cause people to believe that what they've always thought, their deepest faiths, are shattered? I have to tell you, Richard, if I were a government guy and I had that information, I'd sit long and hard before I released it.
1: Well, we've sat long and hard. Isn't a generation enough?
0: Is the information that... Do you think it may be that shattering?
1: I think it could be that important. I mean, we're living on borrowed time. If you look around the planet, you can see that environmentally, technologically, we're living on borrowed time. There is everything from, you know, the fossil fuel problem of greenhouse warming,
0: mm-hmm.
1: to, you know, increasing numbers of toxins. The Superfund is woefully inadequate to handle the toxic waste problem. You know, people are dying of starvation because there's more mouths to feed every year, and the technological curve to feed them is not keeping pace. Things are going to get horrible anyway.
0: That's true.
1: We must do something different.
0: I agree with you, Richard.
1: We must reinvent the human condition.
0: All right, I want you to relax for a few minutes. I'm going to take care of some business, do news at the top of the hour, and we'll come back and talk about the detail of what's up there. Richard Hoagland, stand by. Stay right where you are. We'll get back to Richard Hoagland. This is some pretty good stuff.

0: the Kingdom of Nye, you're hearing Coast to Coast AM with Art Bell, much more than just a talk show. To participate in the program, call toll-free 1-800-618-8255. 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
1: On nearly 100 radio stations now, we're going to light up the night, believe me, with what Richard Hoagland is saying, definitively, without question, he's found artificial artifacts on the moon. And we'll get back to Richard Hoagland and talk about that in just a moment, as I try to do when I have a guest. We cluster some of our business toward the beginning and end of an hour to open up the maximum center time. So back to Richard Hoagland in just a moment. He has been a consultant for NASA. He is the author of The Monuments of Mars. He heads an organization that he's getting ready to change the name of because the mission is broadening. And his name is Richard Hoagland. He says there are undeniably, obviously, artificial objects on the moon. Richard, are you there?
2: I am here.
1: Good. Let's get into a little bit of detail. Exactly what is it you found on the moon?
2: Well, we found a range of things. What led us to this site was extensions of our work on Mars. As you know, we have been looking at the monuments on Mars for about 10 years.
1: Yes.
2: And what we found is that these structures on Mars, and I'll remain with Mars for a moment, are not laid out at random. Part of our epistemology, part of how we know, or with a high level of confidence, strongly suggest, you want to be really conservative, that there are structures on Mars is because they have a very precise and repeating, overwhelmingly repeating, geometric pattern. They are not laid out at random. Mountains and, you know, craters and other things have a random distribution. These things are as orderly, if you know what you're looking at in terms of geometry, as the streets of Albuquerque or Las Vegas or Los Angeles.
1: It requires, though, some different sort of geometry to come to these conclusions, doesn't it?
2: It requires Euclidean geometry, but it's different angles. Instead of right angles, we're dealing with multiples and submultiples of what we would call tetrahedral geometry, which is the geometry of a circle. What are called polyhedra, many-sided figures inscribed within a sphere. Plato was one of the first to make popular the so-called five Platonic solids, which are these regular, multiply edged figures you see put inside spheres, sometimes in museum exhibits, sometimes in textbooks. The simplest of those forms is the tetrahedron, which is a four-sided, four-cornered pyramid made out of a series of equilateral triangles. If you take a sheet of paper, and you take a pen or a pencil and a scissors and a ruler, and you draw four equilateral triangles on the piece of paper. Now, an equilateral triangle is a triangle whose sides and angles are all equal. Remember, the angles in a triangle in two dimensions have to add up to 180 degrees.
1: Right.
2: So if you have a 60-degree angle and a 60-degree angle, and a 60-degree angle, that satisfies the first criteria.
1: Mm-hmm.
2: That makes 180, and each edge will be exactly the same. You cut those out, and you take a piece of, you take a tube of glue, or you take some masking tape or scotch tape, and you carefully glue them or tape them together into a pyramid, and you've got one on the bottom and three on the sides, and

0: space photographs. We've now acquired photographs taken by the Lick Observatory about 50, 60 years ago. And these were available from NASA. They were picked up by a colleague of mine at an archive in Hawaii, of all places. We tried to get some full moon photographs from Lick directly, and for some curious reason, we couldn't get any. I don't know whether it was because the people we were dealing with were kind of dumb, or they are not available, or I don't understand why, but we finally had to track down full moon pictures through a NASA archive out in Hawaii. And when you scan them and put them up on the computer and enlarge them, lo and behold, this crater called Ukurt has this stunningly perfect equilateral triangle inscribed within it. It's the only crater on the moon that we've examined, we've now looked at thousands of them, that has this. Now, what makes this pretty interesting is that this crater, at certain times, is the closest crater to Earth on the moon. It is in the center of the lunar disk. It's right smack dab center of the visible side of the moon, facing the Earth as the moon orbits around the Earth in about a month. It's the place where, if you were putting something for intelligence on Earth to see when it developed telescopes, Art,
1: that's where you'd put it?
0: That's where you'd put it. So, of course, this is kind of interesting. Now, when we did the computer processing, what you can do in the computer is you can measure very carefully light values. If you've been looking at your GIF images,
1: yes,
0: you know you can call up what's called a histogram.
1: Yes, absolutely.
0: And you can actually measure on a scale of 1 to 256,
1: right,
0: the grayscale.
1: That's correct.
0: The bright and dark pixels.
1: Right.
0: Well, on the rim of the crater, we can look at the brightness of the rim in various parts. If you think of a crater as a circle, as a clock,
1: right,
0: and you have the clock at, let's say, midnight with the hands directly up,
1: right,
0: 3 o'clock would be with the hands at right angles, 6 o'clock would be with the hands of the opposite, and so on and so forth. Think of a clock face, all right?
1: Okay.
0: The equilateral triangle in Ukurt is basically midnight to 4 to 7 and back to midnight.
1: Huh.
0: That's the edges. It's straight up and down. Now, on the rim around the crater, there are three bright sections, which are at 2, 10, and 6. So it forms another equilateral triangle if you connect the edges outside of the interior equilateral triangle.
1: Right, precise one, yes.
0: Like a double inscribed equilateral triangle, which of course is the two-dimensional equivalent of the double inscribed tetrahedron we have decoded through the monuments of Mars, if you looked at my UN tape 1,400 times, as some people in fact have.
1: Yes.
0: You see why we got intrigued?
1: Of course.
0: So, you know, as Indiana Jones said in The Last Crusade, X does not mark the spot. It turns out to be an equilateral triangle. So we began pulling out of the files, or trying to pull out of the files through various sources and contacts, mission photography from the U.S. space program going back 30-plus years around this site, smack dab in the center of the moon. And there are three sets of missions that obviously we wanted to look at.
1: Right. How do you go about that, by the way? I mean, do you call up NASA and say, look, I'd like...
0: No. Not if you're heading the Mars mission, you don't.
1: I see.
0: Because the first thing that I thought would happen is there would be a wholesale fire if they knew I was looking at negatives for a particular part of the moon. I don't want to sound a little paranoid, but, you know, with the weirdness that has been documented by McDaniel and others now over the Mars data, I wanted to play this real cool. So the advantage of having a membership organization is you can have John Q. Public write very nice letters to the National Archives, which NASA has set up, and they can order photographs and negatives and things, and they never know that it is going to the research until it is too late.
1: So you basically were hoping they were hiding this in plain sight.
0: The purloined letter.
1: Yeah.
0: We had some indication that, in fact, this is what was going on. And let me tell you one piece of evidence. I was able to get hold of a catalog from the Apollo 10 missions, published in 1971. Apollo 10 was the precursor to the lunar landing. It literally was a year ago, 25 years ago, a couple weeks ago.
1: Right.
0: May 25th, 1969 was the successful orbiting of Apollo 10. And of course, I vividly remember it because that was my I was involved at CBS. I was science advisor to Walter Cronkite. You know, a young kid at 23, the power of being advisor to the most powerful television network in the world.
1: Yes.
0: Going to you can imagine how you felt at that time. Well, I felt that way. So I remember vividly

0: where I was, what I was doing, and what we were all doing during this mission. Little did I imagine, Art, that a quarter of a century later, I'd be looking at photographs acquired by that mission and finding stunning stuff that, A, proves that there's somebody else out there, and B, that our government has not leveled with us for a quarter of a century. I would never have imagined, ever, that I would be in that position. But that's where we are.
1: Mm-hmm.
0: So anyway, I got this catalog from one of our Mars mission members, and in going through it, I noticed something peculiar from Apollo 10. In these catalogs that have been published on every mission, going back now to Apollo 8, what NASA has done in consonance with the charter is to publish voluminous amounts of data. You know, it's almost like one of those old Johnny Carson routines. Everything you ever wanted to know about an Apollo mission is contained within these covers.
1: Yes.
0: And, you know, you've got data on the Zeiss lenses, you've got data on the film types, you have data on the electric rewind, on the transmission. I mean, everything any photographer would ever want to know is in these manuals.
1: So much information.
0: What?
1: So much information.
0: Oh,
1: no
0: yeah,
1: doubt.
0: You're drowning in data.
1: Yeah.
0: But this is good. You know, data's good. Also in the back of the catalogs, they provided, in postage stamp size, actual reproductions of every photograph taken during the mission. This is the still. These were the Hasselblad stills.
1: Right.
0: The film cameras, the sequence cameras were not available. Because remember, when this technology was used, we were limited to film. Now, of course, you could have video previews of what the film cameras recorded. You could simply order the video cassette of, you know, X-Orbit and that kind of thing.
1: Right.
0: Anyway, in the back of this catalog, Apollo 10, published in 1971. Mission took place in 69, catalog published in 71. I'm looking through it, and I'm looking in the back at the reproduction of the photographs themselves, and I begin to notice something pretty weird. NASA's catalog process of photo reproduction is lousy. If you go from upper left to lower right, there's about a half a dozen pictures on each page.
1: Mm-hmm.
0: And you would have overexposed, blank, underexposed, okay, underexposed, blank, blank, overexposed.
1: Mm.
0: So-so, underexposed, blank, blank, blank, overexposed.
1: Hmm.
0: And I began to compare that mission with the previous catalog from Apollo 8, where, with the exception of a couple, three frames, every photograph was perfect. Then I got an Apollo 12 catalog, which contained the data from the rendezvous and landing near the Surveyor 3 spacecraft by Alan Bean in the Sea of Storms.
1: Yes.
0: In November of 69,
1: yes.
0: Second lunar landing mission.
1: I recall.
0: And there were 50-some, 60-some pictures reproduced in that catalog. And those were all perfect.
1: Hmm.
0: And I began to say, this is kind of weird. Because either we had a drastic fall off in catalog production technology at NASA between 1969 and 1971, or we had a radical shortage of ink, particularly white ink, okay? Or maybe there's something more interesting, because the photographs that were blank were of Ukurt.
1: Uh-huh.
0: Anyway, the bottom line is we can prove that someone has faked the data. Someone has altered the data. So if you were a geologist in Dubuque at the university and you were ordering from a NASA catalog photographs to the National Archive,
1: yes.
0: Would you pay hundreds of dollars for a blank frame?
1: No, I wouldn't.
0: Well, when you see the video, I will show you the blank frame. I will take you through the catalogs and show you side-by-side comparisons. And then I come up on the actual picture, which the number is AS10-32-4822, and then I turn on the picture, and it's absolutely stunning. There's nothing wrong with it, except there are things on the picture that NASA never got around to telling us about.
1: Telling us about, calling our attention to.
0: Yeah.
1: Well,
0: now, the even more interesting thing is we began to go in through this process in depth, and I began to order the same frames from Houston and from other archives.
1: Sure.
0: Guess what? Things change. There are several 4822s.
1: Oh, my.
0: And some of them have things on them that others don't, and some of them have brilliant specular reflections caused by planar surfaces that are literally a mile square.
1: A mile square.
0: A mile square. Rough calculation. Have you ever flown past New York or Los Angeles at sunset or any major city?
1: Yes.
0: And you've seen the brilliant reflections of the skyscrapers and all those glass buildings now with parallel, you know, windows that form mirrors at sunset at the right angle?
1: Absolutely, yes.
0: L.A. Law had some beautiful aerials during some of the latter years of their series where they had helicopter shots going between the skyscrapers in downtown L.A., and you get wondrous light reflections.
1: Correct.
0: We are seeing light reflections from the skyscrapers on the moon, Art.
1: You just called them skyscrapers.
0: Well, what would you call something that sticks several thousand feet tall and is rectangular and has windows and reflects the sunlight?
1: Excuse me, wait a minute. Windows?
0: Windows.
1: Windows.
0: Windows.
1: How do you discern windows?
0: By their geometric shape.
1: Richard, these are on the dark side?
0: No, these are on the front.
1: These are on the front of the moon?
0: Yes. See, we've been living, Art, with the illusion of openness. We have been conned. How much more plain? And remember, this has now been vetted by geologists. It's been seen by 600 people. It's soon going to be seen by, you know, a lot of people. I'm going to be going to Los Angeles this weekend and presenting the data at a UFO conference there. You know that I never do UFO conferences.
1: I know that, yes.
0: I'm doing this because this data has got to get out. And I'm going to be seeing some Hollywood people, producers, media types, and I'm just using the opportunity en route to another conference in Hawaii to show people in various parts of the country what their government has taken from them and not let them see for 30 years.
1: Richard, what about the networks? I mean, right now, what about the networks?
0: Which networks?
1: Well, who cares? This is a gigantic story. CNN?
0: We're working on it.
1: ABC, CBS?
0: Yes. No.
1: So forth. Have you spoken to
0: any
1: of them?
0: Remember, the moon is not going away.
1: The moon is not going away, it's true.
0: I have been very careful to prepare an airtight case. You know, think of Perry Mason. I get one shot here, and it's got to be airtight.
1: That's true.
0: Well, this is airtight. And I debuted at Ohio State University. The reason we picked Ohio State is that the invitation came up, you know, kind of at the right time. It's ironic that it's Ohio State because they have a radio astronomer named Frank Krauss, who was a rebel in his day and who built, with great opposition, a kind of amateur radio telescope, which was one of the first to be used for SETI, for the search for extraterrestrial intelligence.
1: Yes.
0: And it felt to me kind of appropriate to stand on the stage at Ohio State and debut, you know, photographic evidence, incontrovertible evidence that there is something on the moon that does not belong, built by someone a long time ago, and this government did not tell the citizens who paid for the pictures and the trip.
1: I can't imagine that this government, having that information, would not, if necessary, conduct a secret trip to the moon and go and visit this edifice, whatever it is.
0: Well, that I presume as we move through this process. Remember, this is the beginning of the space program all over again.
1: Yes.
0: We'll find out. Let me tell you how we're going to find out. Within 48 hours of my address at Ohio State, I got a call from a very well-connected intelligence source.
1: Ah.
0: All right. Who has now told me two things that I need. This came in so recently that I have not been able to check it out. He told me that there is a representative of the Army Intelligence Service, the Army Intelligence Corps, who wants to talk to me on the record and will attest to the fact that they've known this for 30 years. That I thought was interesting.
1: Interesting, yes.
0: Yeah. The other thing this source told me was that there was a recent briefing in England of a group using current Clementine data from the recently completed Pentagon mission to the moon.
1: Short on time, yes.
0: Which showed the same kind of structures in another place that we have found around Ukirk.
1: Another place?
0: Yes. Now, obviously, there's a lot of work for us to do, both at the level of science and, maybe more important, the level of politics and intelligence. But the dam is about to burst. Art, you are witnessing the beginning of the new era because you can't hide the moon.
1: All right, Richard, hold it right there. Thank you. That's a good place to hold it, as a matter of fact. Well, if this doesn't keep you riveted, check your pulse. You're probably not really here.
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1: Good morning, everybody. It's a Earth Crusher this morning. Or maybe that'd be a Moon Crusher, I don't know. Richard Hoagland, author of Monuments of Mars, NASA consultant at one time, is our guest, and he's kind of blowing it wide open this morning. Says he's found and has absolute proof, not wondering about it proof, not speculative discussion, but proof that there are artificial structures on Mars, not little ones either, big ones, real big ones. And so we're going to be talking more about this. And now back to Richard Hoagland. Richard.
3: Mm-hmm.
1: Richard, if, you know, this radio program's going to a lot of the country. And if, as a result of this radio program, somebody at one of the big networks or one of the major newspapers around the country would like to contact you, verify your information, and get themselves the story of the century, would you be up for that, or are you going to follow?
0: We are ready.
1: You're ready?
0: We are ready. No, I mean, we would not have done this at Ohio State on Thursday night if we weren't ready. And the only hang-up is that I want to get this into the hands of ordinary folks in a way that they can really walk through. If you present these photographs just as photographs, some people will instantly recognize how extraordinary and anomalous they are. But we live in a culture where there is, either by accident or design, almost what I call educational dysfunction.
1: Yes.
0: People don't understand process anymore. They don't understand how the lunar environment is so radically different than the Earth that what we're seeing, things sticking up, you know, a mile or two into the sky.
1: Yes.
0: Cannot possibly exist, that glass, cubical, geometric structures reflecting sunlight as a spacecraft goes by cannot exist naturally in the lunar environment. So what I did at Ohio State is I basically gave everyone a step-by-step instructional program in how to view the moon, starting at square one. And I took them through the processes, the geology, the environment, the comparison with Earth, the fact that you don't have water, you don't have air, you don't have clouds, you don't have geology as we know it. It's a very simple stochastic erosional environment where nothing but a meteoric bombardment beats down everything, bashes, smashes, destroys. So you basically have rounded terrain eventually with lots and lots of rounded craters.
1: Sure.
0: The things we're seeing set against that terrain are so stunning that if you're a geologist, you literally leap out of your seat, as I had two guys do at Ohio State the other night, Jim Arjavik and Dr. Bruce Cornett. Dr. Cornett, who is a former geologist with the Lamont Doherty Observatory here in New York at Columbia University, has written a paper, a technical review of our data, and it has been published on the Internet.
1: Oh?
0: So all you have to do is do a search under Cornett.
1: How has your data been received in this document?
0: Well, excellently. I mean, Cornett basically affirms everything we think we've got. And that was up until, what, 3 or 4 weeks ago, and he had not seen the data recently up until the other night, so I had several new things that we had been working on to surprise him, and surprise him we did. But what he has done is to provide this independent critique with the frame numbers, and it's very important that we get people the frame numbers so they now can begin to order them from Houston, from the National Space Science Data, this National Space Science Data Center outside Washington, from the other NASA archives. And maybe more important is they begin to look to their own files and their own, you know, collectibles that they've squirreled away over the years.
1: Sure.
0: A lot of the good information that we got early on in this investigation came from private individuals who basically were amateur astronomers and space program aficionados who just kept everything, thank God. You see, in the beginning, Art, the system was honest. And
1: was
0: NASA
1: honest
0: gave
1: and
0: away thousands upon thousands of pictures.
1: I recall, yes,
0: the
1: indeed.
0: Way we're going to keep this honest is that since we've now identified some of those hidden material, we will compare what NASA has in the archive now with what they gave us and with what people have been retaining in private reserves and private archives. If all the data sets don't match, if 4822 from Apollo 10, AS-1032-4822, isn't the same in every single representation, you got them.
1: And you are putting together a videotape that you might call Moon, the Big Lie.
0: Well, no. I'm going to call it the Moon-Mars Connection.
1: The Moon-Mars connection.
0: Yep, because there is a connection. We were led to this site by decoding the monuments of Mars.
1: What do you think these things are, Richard?
0: Well, they're structures. What we're looking at are remnants. Let me tell you that the major discovery I think we've made here. We have found the remnants of two huge domes, doming in two mare on the moon. One is Mare Crisium, which is in the upper right-hand corner of the moon. Go to an astronomy textbook and look at Mare Crisium, and one of the first things you'll notice is it has a hexagonal configuration.
1: Mm-hmm.
0: That is not an accident. That is a reflection of the artificial glass multi-layered dome that we have now found arching over Crisium, photographed and commented upon, we found in Apollo transcripts, by the astronauts themselves. And they didn't know what they were seeing, Art.
1: I wonder, Richard, by what deduction you conclude these are artifacts and not presently used structures?
0: Oh, because they're incredibly ancient and eroded. They have been bashed to hell by hundreds of millions of years of meteorite bombardment. If the calibration curves that we get from other space science input is accurate, this is very, very, very, very ancient stuff.
1: Very old stuff.
0: Very old stuff. This is so awesomely old that I can tell you what happened. Now, we found this stuff. Somebody in NASA looked at the photographs, or you know, put the data together, and they figured it out, and they took it to a tiny handful in this government. And they literally freaked out, and they said, oh, my God, we can't show anybody this. And they hid it from the rest of NASA and the rest of us, and they've been terrified that someone would find out for 30-plus years.
1: Richard, I want to run something by you. This last Sunday on Dreamland, I had a physicist on who is of the opinion that that we have had a number of polar changes, polar shifts, and that there have been previous civilizations that are not necessarily, in other words, that our current ETs, if they exist, are not really from any place else, but in fact from previous civilizations where humanity has risen to some level or another of technology and then been smashed down, much like the dinosaurs, by polar shifts.
0: Who's the physicist?
1: I'm sorry, I'll come up with his name, R.W. Whitfield.
0: And where is he from? What has he published that one could refer to?
1: He's published a book called The Force.
0: Okay.
1: All right, and you can refer to that. But
0: two weeks from now, I am coming to your part of the country. I'm coming to Arizona, and I'm going to get together with some Hopi elders because our calculations, in terms of the hyperdimensional physics, looking backward now at the history of the Earth.
1: Right.
0: Indicate that, in fact, this is quite possible. And I believe that the four worlds of the Hopi reflect the idea of four previous epochs where civilization rose to a remarkable height and then something happened.
1: There you go, Richard. See,
0: catastrophe.
1: He mentioned the Hopi.
0: Okay. Well, I, for some reason, they're going to sit down and talk to me. They have seen the UN briefing. They had seen the tape. And it apparently is now time for us to have the conversation. The reason that this is good timing is because I believe that if one is concerned that this could happen again, in this physics, there are things we can do. We are not powerless to do something about this, as awesome as that may sound. And part of the secret, part of the reason why we've got to get to the moon is to find out the knowledge and expertise which I think must exist there in some archives, plural, that is at a level below the level of meteorite bombardment and devastation we see, because from other indications, I think that things probably go down as deep in the moon as they extend above it in terms of the photographs that we've been analyzing.
1: One of the reasons I brought that up or set that up, Richard, is because...
0: Yeah, why did you set that up,
1: Art? I set that up because if we're looking for motivations to keep something secret, if the answer is that we're going to get wiped out, there's going to be a polar shift, and according to this physicist, that would produce 800-mile-an-hour winds, it would literally bury this civilization, just about any traces of this civilization, the Earth changes that would occur and so forth, would devastate it. He says there are prior civilizations, and they are literally buried, very down, very far.
0: I don't quite understand the connection with the moon.
1: Well, the connection is that some prior civilization may have constructed the things that you're seeing on the moon.
0: Okay.
1: And that, in fact, as you follow the logic, the question is what happened to that civilization?
0: Okay.
1: It then becomes apparent that, you know, another polar shift is coming, and that's not good news.
0: What we're looking at is if, and now we're really at the boundary of speculation.
1: Yes, I understand.
0: Remember, we're looking at they're very good photographs. We're seeing detail down to the order of meters, all right, feet on these photographs. One of our geologists believes that some of the photographs that I'm showing are the footings in the northwestern area of the actual dome, that the erosion has been so severe that we're now seeing the foundations. What we see are mile after mile after mile of absolutely parallel double craters, all aligned with each other in three dimensions. Oh, did I mention that this stuff is made out of glass?
1: How can you know that?
0: Because you can see through it.
1: You can
0: glass
1: see?
0: Glass has a certain refractive index, and as you change the angle, there are predictable laws called Snell's laws of refraction and reflection, and this stuff is built out of glass. Now, before you say, wait a minute, he's gone over the edge here, there is a NASA study, which I cite, you know, and you'll see in the video, by a gentleman who is located not very far from you, as miles go. He is at the Los Alamos National Laboratory over in New Mexico.
1: Oh, yes.
0: Okay. Mm-hmm. His name is Dr. James Blakick, and he has written a number of articles over the years, including some in Scientific American, on lunar basing.
1: Mm-hmm.
0: You know, NASA building lunar bases on the moon.
1: Right.
0: Guess what Dr. Blakick's first material of choice for building an American lunar base on the moon is?
1: Glass.
0: Of course. You know why? First of all, because it's incredibly abundant. About two-thirds of the lunar surface is silicon and oxygen, which is silicon dioxide, better known as quartz, better known as sand, better known as glass, guys, if you apply some heat to it.
1: Right.
0: The other thing is that in an airless, waterless environment, such as the moon, or an anhydrous environment. Don't you love those technical terms?
1: I do.
0: Anhydrous, waterless. Glass will not crack and have crystal dislocations. So Blakick's calculations are that glass will have the structural strength of steel.
1: Huh.
0: Now, when you see what we got to show you, somebody put this knowledge to good use and built some pretty amazing and extraordinarily awesome stuff a long time ago. And we're looking at stuff on a scale so vast, Art, the only thing I can term it is mega engineering.
1: What would its properties be with regard to maintaining an atmosphere?
0: Oh, well, it is compartmentalized. You don't, you know, we're not talking about a single dome, you know, the classic science fiction dome.
1: Right.
0: We're talking about multiple layers, multiple levels, interior enclosures. Think of a compartmentalized ship, all right?
1: Sure, it would make sense.
0: Yeah, and you see, if you have a meteor hole in one section, you don't lose the air in that section. You don't lose the air in the entire dome.
1: Exactly.
0: But what we're dealing with is a structure on the moon, Mare Crisium, which is the size of the basin of Los Angeles, domed over, with a dome that rises, in some places, we think, 60, 70 miles high.
1: Oh, my gosh.
0: And we are seeing fragments suspended in midair on the photographs.
1: Fragments suspended?
0: Geometric fragments of glass reflecting in the sun, with shadows and 3D structure and the associated rebar, the matrix, the dark, probably titanium iron matrix that held them together. The kind of, have you ever seen close-up photos of the Biosphere 2 in Arizona?
1: Well, yes, I have, but wait a minute, there is no air on the moon, so suspended, but perhaps...
0: Well, suspended by the structure. Framework.
1: Oh, I've got you, all right.
0: Yeah, yeah. Mm-hmm. And you're looking at parts of the, because most of it's been destroyed. I mean, we're looking at something that's so incredibly ancient. And I know, to people tuning in, this sounds like we're talking about a science fiction novel. No, we're talking about photographs taken by the astronauts of structures that they didn't get around to telling you about. And we debuted them last Thursday night at Ohio State University. And I'm going to go to Los Angeles. And if you want to come and see them, simply find the conference at the airport, Hyatt, at the airport there, and you know, come in, and we're going to do it in three parts on Saturday and Sunday, and we'll show you lots of pictures, 3D views, different lighting, different geometries, and I guarantee you, your life will never be the same. This is real. This stands still. In fact, one of our plans, and the reason that I'm now casting around for how to recontext the Mars mission,
1: yes,
0: we are planning to go. The technology exists, Art, that we can get the money and build a spacecraft and simply go. If the Pentagon can go with Clementine, $75 million, and Universal can build a Back to the Future ride a few miles away from you for $40 million, you think we could get the resources to go and take some incredible pictures and maybe rove around with a robot?
1: Oh, I think so.
0: That's what we have on the drawing board. That's what I want to do. It's time for the space program to graduate and get back to the hands of the citizens.
1: But I guess I say again, Richard, unless you force this wide open, which of course is what you're trying to do, if they've kept it secret and they knew it was there, I would have to say they went and took a look. They know exactly what's there.
0: Oh, I'm sure they did.
1: They've got close-up pictures.
0: Which is why President Bill Clinton has got to do with this what he did with the AEC. I mean, look, what is more horrible? The revelation that this government, of, by, and for the people, deliberately, you know, gave radioactive breakfast cereal to mentally retarded children in institutions in New England.
1: Yes, yes.
0: At the height of the Cold War, under the guise of national security, gag me with a spoon, or that we've taken some pictures of an ancient civilization on the moon, and we're simply going to open the files and show people what we've got and now go back and exploit what we found.
1: Do you think Bill Clinton knew those revelations were going to be made? I feel the same way, that he was surprised by it.
0: What Hazel O'Leary says, that he brought them all into the Oval Office within days of the inauguration and basically said, look, guys, go to the files, find out what's there, and make it public. Mm. What bothers me is that Dan Golden, head of NASA, holdover from Bush Quayle, is still head of NASA.
1: Yes.
0: My close sources to the Clintons tell me that the reason is that they've been very busy with a lot of other stuff, and NASA, frankly, has not gotten the attention that it deserves. I am willing to accept that at face value. The acid test will be after I have shown the administration what we've got, and that is on track. We have had discussions now with the right people, and conversations are proceeding very fast. And those tapes that are going to come to you are also going to Washington and Little Rock and other places?
1: Yes.
0: Once that is circulating, and once they decide that we're for real and this data is there and the geologists are right...
1: It will help them decide.
0: It will help them a lot decide, not the least of which is for the people listening to this program tonight to just help them decide as well.
1: What would you recommend they do?
0: Letters, phone calls, faxes. Tell Mr. Clinton that he can be the John Kennedy he wants to be.
1: Did you see...
0: Pick up the Kennedy dream and resume the vision.
1: Yes, did you see the 60 Minutes piece on the Clintons this last Sunday?
0: No, I was in Albuquerque.
1: Bob Woodward has a new book called The Agenda. It depicts a totally chaotic White House.
0: I know, but I have a problem with Bob Woodward's representation. I mean, I have independent sources. Anytime you label a book The Agenda,
1: yes,
0: I mean that's spin control from the start.
1: Well, you could suggest it reveals an agenda. Yes, well, maybe so, but there still is a general reputation Mr. Clinton has of having a very difficult time making decisions. So I wonder if we ought to be writing to him or
0: maybe
1: Hillary.
0: We need to help him make this one.
1: Yeah,
0: that's what representative democracy is supposed to be, isn't it?
1: Yes,
0: the will of the people. Well, people, do you want to see what's there or don't you? It's that simple.
1: You think everybody's ready for it, Richard?
0: Yes. Overwhelmingly ready. Desperately ready. This planet needs a breath of fresh air.
1: But what if the air is not as fresh as you might imagine? In other words, if it leads everybody to a conclusion that, with regard to God or faith or... our immediate or near future and the possibilities of this civilization disappearing as others may have?
0: Well, look, to me, knowledge replacing ignorance can't lead except in a positive direction. You know, we survived the bomb. We mastered that horrible genie. We stuffed it back in the bottle, except for North Korea, all right? We outlived the Cold War. We didn't incinerate ourselves. We let Nelson Mandela out of the jail in South Africa.
1: Yes.
0: The trend curve is in the right direction. Art, this is an idea whose time has come.
1: All right, Richard, hold on. We're going to open up the phone lines next hour. Stay right where you are. Richard Hoagland is my guest, author of The Monuments of Mars, and now with some startling information on the moon. And we'll get the phone lines open into this next hour, so get your dialing finger ready. This is CBC.
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1: Startling is the nature of the program this morning. My guest is Richard Hoagland. He has been laying out now for 2 hours the evidence that he has with regard to the moon, structures on the moon miles high, glass structures, structures with windows. He's got pictures. He's got the proof. He laid it out at Ohio State University last week, and this morning he's telling you about it. And we'll get back to Richard Hoagland and your calls, and we're going to begin taking calls in just a moment. And now, back to Richard Hoagland. Richard, are you there?
0: I'm here.
1: All right.
0: I just had a fax come in from someone that I kind of want to answer obliquely on your program.
1: That's fine.
0: Let me, because it brings up a point that people might be curious about. This is someone who's been listening to your program, and he had a thought that the safest place on the moon to build would be in the center of the disk, because the spot enjoys the maximum amount of shielding by the Earth, in paren, from random meteor impacts.
1: Mm-hmm.
0: He says, I'm not suggesting that this would be the only reason to locate there, but it would be a nice, if marginal, perk. Unfortunately, that's all dead wrong.
1: Oh.
0: See, the celestial mechanics of this are very intriguing. What we have found is there's a range of structures on the moon now, and there are regions where things are really in horrible shape, bad shape.
1: Right.
0: Then there are other regions where they're in much better shape. And we've been trying to
1: figure
0: understand
1: out why.
0: Why.
1: Yeah.
0: And it turns out that there are regions on the moon that are more protected from meteor bombardment than others.
1: Why?
0: Ah, okay. This is going to be difficult to do without the pictures, but let's try. When you look at the moon on a full moon night, all right?
1: Right.
0: You see the familiar dark circular areas called mare,
1: yes,
0: which means seas in Latin. Galileo thought they were oceans. They are not, okay? Modern astronomers think they are lava plains caused by upwellings of lava.
1: Mm-hmm.
0: I'm beginning to suspect that they are not, all right? They might, in fact, be the remains of these cities with glass domes over them. All right?
1: Oh.
0: Yeah, except for our Mare Imbrium. Mare Imbrium, which is the one in the upper left-hand corner, appears, by the way, to be an upwelling of lava. And by accident, as I was going through these Lunar Science Conference papers,
1: yes,
0: I found papers that were decrying the lack of what they call wrinkle ridges on the Maria.
1: Right.
0: A wrinkle ridge is a geological term for a lava flow. Like if you have lava coming out of the ground.
1: Yeah, as it cools.
0: As it cools, it forms these little wrinkles. Well, these papers were, these are from geologists that have been looking at the lunar data for 30 years. They're decrying the fact that on the orbital pictures, they can't find the wrinkle ridges that they're supposed to exist if the Maria are lava lakes. Surprise,
1: and,
0: guys.
1: And so instead you're beginning to conclude it may be the remnants of a city?
0: There may be these regional areas that were the remains of cities with domes over them, and that's what the Maria are. Just in two areas we found strong evidence now. That's where these structures are located. One is Sinus Medi, which is the Maria in the middle of the moon, the central bay, the middle bay. Sinus Medi means middle bay in Latin. And then in the upper right-hand corner, there's Mare Crisium. You know, the Sea of Crises?
1: Yes.
0: Kind of metaphorical for NASA? Anyway, on the left-hand side of the full moon, when you look at the moon on a full moon night, on the upper left-hand side, there's this huge circular basin called Mare Imbrium, okay? That does appear to have been filled with lava. It's the only mare on the moon that these guys, this paper, found that had actual wrinkle ridges and lava flows and all that. And as a byproduct of doing the work on the artifacts, guess what we discovered in these papers is the upwelling point for the lava that flowed to fill Mare Imbrium. 19.5 north.
1: Which is?
0: The geometry of the circumscribed tetrahedron, the way the planetary physics works.
1: Oh, yes.
0: We found all the way across the solar system that the largest upwelling of lavas or energy or vorticular, you know, spots on giant planets or the sunspots on the sun is at 19.5 north and south. Well, on the front side of the moon, in the upper left-hand side of the disk, there is this upwelling between the crater Euler and I forget the other one. And the paper says it's between about 19 and about 22 north, with the median being at 19.5 north.
1: So what would have melted it?
0: Well, the interior of the moon has been liquid in the past. All right, it has cooled. Now, that, of course, gives us some relative dating because we've got lunar rocks, right?
1: Yes.
0: In those lunar rocks, we probably have crushed bits of debris of stuff that's not natural.
1: Right.
0: That is artificial, which means that in the half ton of lunar material that the astronauts brought back, if we're lucky, there is actual artificial material mixed in that should be evident in the chemical and isotopic and other signature analysis.
1: I remember, Richard, after they brought the moon rocks back, everybody had great expectations. There was a long period of scientific examination after which they basically came back and said, they're rocks.
0: Well, they're not. I mean, that's a very, very, very outside perspective. When you really get into the papers, and I have now spent a year and a half going through the papers, there are wondrous clues that in some of the material returned by the astronauts, we have actual samples of beaten, smashed, previously manufactured stuff.
1: Hmm.
0: Because of the weird chemistry, the weird isotopes. I mean, these things are weird.
1: All right, here's a relative fact, perhaps. Several years ago, comes from Phoenix. I heard from a source that I cannot disclose, of course, that sonar buoy-type detectors were put on the moon. At a later time, a hard landing was made in the vicinity of the buoys, and an echo was detected that would indicate the moon was not solid. Does your guest have any knowledge of that incident?
0: Okay, very perceptive facts. Let me try to, again, do this in context. They weren't sonar buoys. What they were seismographic stations.
1: All right.
0: Designed to measure moonquakes.
1: Right.
0: We're basically talking sound waves through the moon.
1: Yes.
0: I mean, a seismograph is a sound wave detector through rock. And when you have an earthquake in China, you know, during the Cold War, we put up a lot of networks of seismic instruments around the world
1: mm-hmm.
0: to kind of catch the Russians to see if they were banging off nuclear tests as part of, you know, the violation of the test ban treaty.
1: Yes.
0: Now we have all these neat seismic arrays, and we have computers, and we can do 3D tomography, kind of X-ray, sonar seismic X-ray of the interior of the Earth, using this technology from the Cold War. Well, we took a few instruments, somewhat primitive. The principal investigator was a colleague of Dr. Cornett's at Lamont Doherty, a guy named Dr. Gary Latham, who I met at CBS when I was Cronkite's science advisor back in the days of the Apollo program.
1: Right.
0: Very nice guy. He had a team of scientists stretching from Rice University to MIT, and I think even a couple over in Japan. And they fielded about five or six instruments in various places around the moon during the Apollo program. The Apollo 11 astronauts left the seismic instrument, the Apollo 12 astronauts, and so on and so on. Some of them lasted for the full program. Some of them, you know, crapped out 2 weeks after they were left. The Apollo 11 instrument died about 2 weeks after the astronauts came home, I think.
1: Mm.
0: But they were powered by a nuclear battery. And they basically ran until NASA turned the whole network off for some mysterious reason. I mean, they claimed they couldn't afford it. You know how much it cost to run the Apollo seismic network and all the other instruments that were left behind?
1: How much?
0: $300,000 a year.
1: Why in the world would they turn it off while it was still...
0: I'll tell you why, I think, Art. It's because the seismic data is a major clue to artificial structures on the moon. Your listener, with his facts, is on to it. Let me try to explain this, because this is important, because we have not only looked at the pictures, we've also looked at all of the other correlative data sets, all of the other, you know, instrument readings and,
1: sure.
0: and observations, and we've
1: sure.
0: got one hell of a picture, which is converging on, we've got it. We've got it nailed. There are things there that are not natural. And they're large, and they're extensive, and they affected the seismic instrument readings. And this is how it worked.
1: Huh.
0: During the several years that the network survived, that it was allowed to run and return data,
1: yes,
0: from 69 to 1977, when they suddenly turned them off, all right,
1: mm-hmm.
0: Miles and miles and miles of computer tape are recorded of instrument readings from five or six sites around the front side of the moon where the Apollo astronauts had left these instruments.
1: Yeah, it'd be a lot of data.
0: That's right. They recorded internal quakes, they recorded external meteor impacts, and during the Apollo program itself, NASA directed the final stage of the Apollo moon rocket to crash land on the moon, and the ascent stage of the lunar module, when the astronauts came back up and rendezvoused with the command module,
1: right,
0: and transferred everything to come home.
1: I recall.
0: They left the ascent stage, which was the top of the lunar module, in orbit. It then could be commanded by radio to deorbit and impact on the moon. And the idea was, on Earth, when you're doing seismic surveys, you need a powerful source of sound waves. If you wait for a natural earthquake, you may wait a long time. So what do? In the oil business, you create your own earthquake.
1: Sure.
0: You set off a packet of dynamite.
1: And you're right.
0: And you know, the shock waves go out, and then you can listen to the reflected sound waves with this instrument called a seismograph.
1: You can literally map with
0: it. You can map the underground formation.
1: Yeah.
0: So the same technique was applied to the moon, except the astronauts did not bring dynamite, although in fact they did bring some shaped charges that they set off by remote control after Apollo 17, when the astronauts were safely en route home.
1: Hmm.
0: What they did was they would direct the third stages, the S-4B stage, the upper stage of the Apollo stack, as it was called. As remember, you leave the Earth at 25,000 miles per hour.
1: Yes.
0: If you don't slow down, you will impact the moon at something like 6,000 miles an hour.
1: Hmm.
0: Now, what do you think a 23-ton vehicle impacting at 6,000 miles an hour would do in the way of creating a big sound wave?
1: Oh, big sound wave.
0: Exactly. So it would be like it was about the equivalent of 11 tons of TNT, if I remember my numbers. All right? 11 tons of TNT.
1: All right.
0: When these things hit, and they were directed to land in very precise areas so that the sound waves would reach all of the seismographs.
1: Right.
0: You basically got instantaneous profile, or not instantaneous, but the sound travels at a certain velocity through the moon's crust. So by watching the delays and which seismographs were activated first and second and third,
1: right,
0: you get a beautiful mapping of the surface composition and velocity and structure and all that of the moon. Well, the first one they did this with, which was Apollo 11, the damn moon rang for over an hour.
1: Oh?
0: Now, earthquakes on Earth, the wave train, the sound waves, damp out quickly in a few minutes. 1, 2 minutes, 3 minutes tops.
1: Right.
0: The Earth does not resonate. It doesn't ring for an hour. Ultimately, when they have the network in place, one of the impacts of the S4B, the moon rang for over 4.5 hours.
1: God, the only way that could be...
0: No, don't say it, because it's not true. You know, this is where you need mechanical engineers. The simple, dumb idea is the moon is hollow. The moon is not hollow.
1: That's what I was going to say.
0: But if there are structures... When you were a kid, Art, did you ever play on a railroad trestle?
1: No, I was going to say tuning forks.
0: Exactly. If you know how trestle structures are made...
1: I do.
0: Large honeycomb structures.
1: Right.
0: If you get a sound wave going in a honeycomb truss structure,
1: mm-hmm,
0: the waves will shuttle back and forth and be reflected back and forth by the truss, and you have created, in essence, a standing wave reservoir.
1: That's right.
0: That will store the sound energy, and it will leak slowly out into the surrounding environment so that if you get it going, if you get it excited, if you get it vibrating, like a tuning fork, it will hum for a long time.
1: Oh, boy.
0: And this is what the seismographs have found. Now, let me tell you what I think happened. I think in 77, they figured out that the seismographs were literally recording with every impact of a meteor evidence of these structures, and they turned the switch off. So there's no more data.
1: Incredible.
0: One
1: more for you. This one from California. I've got a question for your guest. Knowing that the reason for skyscrapers on Earth is due to economic competition for land in certain geographic areas, what would be the reason for a skyscraper on the moon? There is no competition for land on the moon, so it would be more economically logical to build smaller structures covering a larger area.
0: Those we have found. But how about a view?
1: A view?
0: A view.
1: A moonscape view?
0: A room with a view.
1: A room with a
0: view. You know, choice real estate. Well, we cannot apply conventional terrestrial late 20th century economics to this. If there's one thing I can say with absolute certainty, and believe me, there's not very many things I can say with certainty other than this stuff is real, I can say this. We're talking about high-rise structures, right?
1: Right.
0: Made of high-tech materials, titanium, steel, glass, whatever. They were not built by Mohawks. We're not talking about conventional terrestrial building technology. What we're looking at was done by robots because of the scale, the mega engineering, and the energy source was obviously an application of the physics, hyperdimensional physics. With those two prerequisites, robotics and unlimited energy, the idea of cost is a non sequitur. It doesn't mean anything. Whoever did this was not considering cost. But it's interesting that the stuff we have found, and it's very tall, it would have the most extraordinary view of the Earth, which would be directly overhead, 80 times brighter than full moonlight, a glorious blue-green disk twirling against black space in the vacuum every 24 hours.
1: It would be a room with a view. Richard, how many windows have you found? Or is that a silly question?
0: It's a silly question. There's too many to count. When you see the pictures, Art, you'll know why. This is really kind of... The Constitution forbids people cruel and unusual punishment, and I am subjecting Art Bell to cruel and unusual punishment tonight.
1: It is, because I've not seen them, and I long to see them.
0: I guarantee you will, shortly.
1: And the reaction from the people that you've shown all this
0: overwhelming.
1: Overwhelming.
0: I'm even able to impress very, very skeptical New York producers. That's how good this stuff is.
1: So what do they come to you afterwards and say?
0: Well, they're boggled, because I frankly think they're more boggled by the political implications than by the technical, because they don't really understand what it means to have discovered this much stuff, this vast and this old. We don't think normally in these time frames. This is cosmic time. This is more the scale of my dear friend Arthur C. Clarke. That's why I opened my presentation at Ohio State with a reprise of 2001.
1: Yes,
0: 2001,
1: really?
0: Boys and girls.
1: Well, right. It's not far from the obelisk, is it?
0: Well, did you know, by the way, and here's a cute little thing, that Arthur's original idea for the monolith in 2001, remember the teaching machine?
1: Of course.
0: With the geometry, the 1:4:9 ratio?
1: Yes, sir, I do.
0: Was supposed to be a black tetrahedron? You didn't know that, did you?
1: Where did he come up with that, anyway?
0: He came up with it and then rejected it because he thought pyramids were a cliche. But I'll tell you where this is going. I think that a lot of our science fiction is really the Jungian collective unconscious memories, because somehow we're plugged in and some of us know some of this stuff at some deep level, and it comes out as good science fiction. Now, I can't prove that yet, but it's a hell of a model to start working on.
1: No, it really is, Richard. I really think that it is. The physicist that I had on this last Sunday said that he believes that we have some sort of genetic or collective memory that is largely blanked out by the noise level of today's society, but some are in tune, and some know that a drastic change, in his view, this polar shift, is coming, and somehow collectively we feel that coming.
0: Well, I don't know whether I agree with it, that we feel that, but I think that we may have memories of previous epochs when the environment suddenly radically changed. And what I am hoping to do with this research project is to get a handle on the physics of those changes and simply prevent them. Now, why would we possibly be able to even consider such an awesome feat? I mean, isn't nature too big for us to handle? That's where the lunar material is crucially important, because the scale of what we're seeing on the moon, Art, and the awesome nature of how it is distributed indicate to me that we're dealing with a physics that can handle terrestrial Earth changes, provided we get smart enough, quick enough, and apply this knowledge.
1: So you're saying you think something could be done even if some sort of catastrophe was on the way?
0: Well, we have some models, and they're just the beginnings of models, and they're not rigorous mathematical models yet. They're basically qualitative. We're in the process of trying to figure out why there should have been these Earth changes in the past as part of our geophysics, part of the hyperdimensional physics that we've been working on to go from the monuments of Mars.
1: Yes. Mm-hmm.
0: And that's what I'm going to sit down with a Hopi and talk about. And in the sense that the essence of good science is prediction, what I'm hoping will happen is I will lay out our model for what I think happened.
1: All right, Richard, hold
0: that. And they
1: that.
0: Will tell me, and they'll tell me things they haven't told someone else, which confirms another part of the model.
1: All right, hold that thought. We're at the bottom of the hour. We'll be back. Got to get the phone lines open here, Richard. All right, everybody, stand by. We'll get phone lines open coming next. My guest is Richard Hoagland, and he's blowing people away this morning. No question about that. Blowing people away. As a matter of fact, I've got some faxes here, and we're about to get back to Richard Hoagland. One of them says, wow, wow, wow, in giant letters at the top. Richard, I know you're listening, so contemplate this while I do a little work. What is the single most compelling piece of evidence that you have? Is it possible these reflections were just light on the camera lens itself, or perhaps defects in the film? That's one, Richard. Dear Art, sorry if I missed it, but has your guest said anything about a possible relationship between the structures on Mars, the Moon, and our own pyramids in Egypt? Richard and Art, we've done quite a bit of reading and studying of the Hopi Indians and what the white man calls their myth and legends. There is one that is very interesting, considering the Hopi have contacted you and want to meet with you. The legend talks about when the eagle is seen on the moon, then they would know that the time of the present world was drawing to an end. Since our first lunar landing craft was named Eagle, I find this fact, linked with your new information about the structures apparent on the moon, to be very interesting, and wonder if this fact would have anything to do with the request of the Hopi to meet with you. From a KSD in St. Louis, is it possible our guest has been keeping a lid on this because it's the most benign aspect of the ET cover-up? And we'll get back to Richard Hoagland and possibly the answer to some of those questions, and I promise, your phone calls. There has been so much information to get out, it's been hard to get to the phone lines. And also there right now is Richard Hoagland. Did you hear a couple of those faxes, Richard?
0: Yes, yeah, sure.
1: Did you like any of the questions?
0: Oh, very interesting. Fascinating questions. Which one do you want me to answer first?
1: Well, all right. The most single compelling piece of evidence that you have, and could it have been light reflections?
0: Well, obviously, this is the first thing that we try to eliminate. And what I want to stress is that we have now gone through three different types of missions to find photography that overlaps the same area.
1: Yes.
0: We have the Lunar Orbiter, which was a mission that basically, there were five missions in the Lunar Orbiter series. They photographed basically all of the moon, in both in overhead projection looking straight down as well as in perspective.
1: All right, well, that's a good answer. In other words, light reflections maybe once but not three times.
0: No, and we have multiple geometries, multiple lighting, multiple missions, multiple technologies. That's why I say we got it nailed.
1: All right, relationship between the structures on Mars, the Moon, and our own pyramids.
0: The most striking is the symbol, the sign that led us to this site. We have an 18-mile crater called Oukert that's located about 7 degrees north of the lunar equator. The libration can bring it down to where it's at the sub-Earth point or close to it at sometimes. And inside this crater, there is an 8-mile-diameter equilateral triangle. And around the rim, there are three bright portions that when you connect those edges, you get a double inscribed equilateral triangle, one within the other. And that, of course, is the mathematics represented in the monuments of Mars and at the Giza Plateau and in many ancient sites around the world in other cultures. So in the sense of there being a connection, that's the starting point for the connection. Somebody knew the same math and geometry and physics.
1: Is it possible our government has been keeping a lid on this because it's the most benign aspect of the, quote, ET cover-up, end quote?
0: Yeah, I think I know what the reader is, or the author of that fax is trying to get at. Look, the reason that we're going to get viciously shot at for this, and, you know, it's already begun on the Internet, people are saying awesomely weird things about us, is because as long as you can keep this investigation in airy-fairy land, not in dreamland, airy fairy land, you don't have to confront the idea the human race is not alone. It is not a science. It's the stuff on the back of cereal boxes, in the tabloids, you know, in the National Enquirer. It's not science. As soon as you have one bona fide, replicable, agreed-upon extraterrestrial artifact,
1: yes,
0: suddenly ETs go from being, you know, sightings material,
1: yes,
0: to being New York Times material and general science discussion.
1: Are we close to that?
0: At that point, let me finish the thought.
1: All right.
0: At that point, all of the pent-up weirdness around the UFO stuff comes falling out of the closet.
1: Mm.
0: And that may be a good reason why someone wants to keep that closet door nailed very firmly shut.
1: Predict for me, Richard, how close are we? When will all the blocks come tumbling down?
0: Well,

0: be in service to mankind, to humankind. And the idea that we could develop a physics, you know, decode these monuments, decode a physics, and then not put it to use, seemed to me kind of silly.
1: Right.
0: And as we went through this, I began to realize that there were certain predictions in the physics that said that because of the current configuration of the solar system, and as you go through certain geometries of the planets relative to each other and to the sun over very long periods of time, tens of thousands of years, you might run into problems. And then I began to look at our kind of map of this and reflect on, you know, the Hopi prophecies and the other ancient material from ethnic cultures around the world, and I began to see a possible relationship between our predictions and their data. And then when I met some of them at the United Nations here in New York, that's the one advantage of being here in New Jersey, you're close to New York, I realized I really needed to have a quiet conversation, so I arranged to get copies of the UN briefing on Mars into their hands. And when I was in Albuquerque recently, I met with Thomas Benyaka, who is the Hopi spokesperson of the prophecies. And we agreed that at some point in the near future, I would come out and spend some time. And they agreed to bring some other folks, you know, elders together, and we're going to sit down and have a kind of a quiet conversation.
1: That's going to be
0: with
1: fascinating.
0: With no ground rules. We'll just kind of explore.
1: I'm going to be looking forward to hearing the results of that. Richard, we've got to go to the telephone line or they'll string me up.
0: Okay.
1: On the toll-free line, you're on the air with Richard Hoagland. Good morning.
2: Hi, good morning.
1: Where are you, please?
2: I'm calling from northern Alabama.
1: All right.
2: I wanted to tell you yesterday that I saw his video, The Monuments on Mars.
1: Yes.
2: We just rented it a few weeks ago. It was very interesting, talking about the tetrahedral geometry and the 19.5 number that certain monuments and seem to come to, like on the moon and places here on Earth and stuff. I have two questions. I'd like to know, will this information you have, Mr. Hoagland, be available out on video? And when you mentioned earlier something about a Mars-Moon connection that brought you there to this place, I think you said the Ohrid crater.
0: Right.
2: Is there a 19.5 latitude or measurement or something in that connection with where Mars is in this particular area that you've been talking about?
0: No, Ohrid lies about 7.5 north and about 1.5 east in the current lunar mapping coordinate system. It wasn't the latitude. It was this huge symbol. Ohrid is an 18-mile diameter circular feature. We call it a crater. But at high noon, at full moon, when the sun is directly overhead, the bottom of Ohrid has a stunning, perfect equilateral triangle. And Ohrid is the closest crater at some times to the Earth. It's almost at the sub-Earth point. In other words, you draw a line between the center of the Earth and the center of the moon, and it has to go through or very close to Ohrid. The idea that in the middle of the lunar disk, with a telescope, you can see a symbol that is the essence of our decoding of the monuments of Mars and the whole physics, that was just too irresistible not to pursue, and of course that resulted in us finding what we've now found.
1: All right, and on the follow-up video, Richard, tell us.
0: The video will be available through our video distribution system. There's an 800 number, which is 1-800-424-0031. That's 1-800-424-0031. You
1: when?
0: Ask for operator 5.
1: All
0: right. Put yourself on a reservation list right now because they don't have it yet. They will in a few weeks. And just ask for Volume 3 in the Hoagland's Mars series, which will be Hoagland's Mars Volume 3, The Moon-Mars Connection.
1: When would it be in their hands in all probability?
0: Oh, they will ship first class as soon as we get it in, and I'm really pushing very hard to get it in there within the next month.
1: All right. First-time caller line, you're on the air with Richard Hoagland. Hello, where are you?
3: Yes, this is Theodore in Tacoma, Washington.
1: Hi, Theodore.
3: Hello, how are you?
1: Fine.
0: Good morning.
3: I was just about to use Telex to war dial you. I'm glad I didn't have to do that. How are you?
1: Yeah, go ahead. You're on the air, so go ahead.
3: Okay. I am not listening to the program.
1: Well, then why are you calling?
3: Because you told me to call.
1: I told you to call?
3: Yes, this morning. Do you remember?
1: Richard... Oh, yeah.

0: Yes, why are you not listening to the program?
1: Because I don't have a radio in the house.
0: Oh, well, you'll have to call me later because I've got a guest.
1: Oh, okay.
0: Okay.
1: You're talking about the moon?
0: Absolutely.
1: Oh. I have a question. Is it true that he says there's buildings or something or structures on the moon?
0: Right. Go listen to the radio. On the wild card line, you're on the air with Richard Hoagland. Good evening. Good morning, actually.
2: All right, I have a question.
0: All right, where are you?
2: How did he... No, this is Dick.
0: Where are you, Dick?
3: Art, can you hear me?
0: I hear you, yes.
3: Art, I gotta tell you, man, it's off the subject, but you're peddling...
0: Well, no. It's not off the subject. You're not on the air. On the first-time caller line, you're on the air with Richard Hoagland. Hello.
4: Hi.
0: Hello, where are you, sir?
4: I'm in Goleta.
0: Goleta, California.
4: California.
0: All right, good.
4: Listen to you on 990. I just wanted to tell you, Art, thanks God that you're out here, that we actually, this is America, and that we actually have this information available to us, and that you broke the story, and thank you very much.
0: Well, thank you. I don't know that I broke it. Actually, it broke in Ohio. Isn't that right, Richard?
2: Yeah, Ohio State University, and I did Laura Lee's show the other night, and it was kind of a preview to set things up, but we're getting into a lot more detail, and I can give out the frame numbers tonight.
0: Oh, you can?
2: Very important.
0: Well, then let's stop and do it.
2: Well, people need to look to the National Space Science Data Center. They need to order the Apollo 10 sequence that was photographed in the Oukert region, which is AS-1032-4809 through AS-1032-4822. In other words, 4809, 10, 11, 12, 13, 14,
0: right.
2: 15, etc.
0: In all sequence, right?
2: In sequence. What you want, ideally, is to request order 8x10 negatives.
0: 8x10 negatives.
2: 8x10 negatives. Now, computer persons, pay very careful attention. You want to go to a local photographic supply facility, a good photo lab, Photoshop. If you have a friend with a dark room, you're in Clover. You want to make sectional enlargements of your negatives into very large prints. We've been using 20x24 print enlargements, okay? You then want to scan them with a flatbed scanner, grayscale. You want to then, using commercially available programs, photo programs, you want to enhance, contrast enhance, difference, subtract, ratio, sharpen, all the traditional things you would do with images.
0: Right.
2: And you want to examine various sections of the photographs using this methodology. What you can use as a guide is the video. All right. The video will have on the video the frame numbers, so each time there's an enlargement or a section, we will refer to the section of the photograph that we have used. And the idea here is to duplicate, to follow our trail, follow our lead, and to confirm what we have found.
0: Well, you just told them how they can do it, and then after you do all that, you want to put them into GIF files, please, and upload
2: and put them.
0: Them
2: on the internet, send us copies.
0: I would recommend the antimatter section of the Omni group up on America Online.
2: I've talked with Keith Farrell. Keith was supposed to come to OSU, and unfortunately, he had a last-minute problem. But even he has not seen Keith Farrell is editor of Omni magazine. He wanted us to do something for Omni Online, and we're still debating what we might do or not do.
0: I'd just like to see the GIF files up there so everybody can get
2: them. Yep.
0: All right, on the toll-free line, you're on the air with Richard Hoagland. Hello.
2: There are more frame numbers, Art.
0: There are more frame numbers?
2: Oh God, yes.
0: Caller,
2: yes.
0: Hold on a second.
2: Yes.
0: Hold on. Go ahead, Richard.
2: You want to request the Lunar Orbiter series, Lunar Orbiter 3, the convention for ordering photographs from NSSDC, which is the National Space Science Data Center, which is at the Goddard Space Flight Center in Greenbelt, Maryland. That's all you have to write. National Space Science Data Center, Goddard Space Flight Center, Greenbelt, Maryland.
0: Right.
2: Okay. You want the Apollo 10 series, AS-1032-4809 through 4822. The Lunar Orbiter series, the following frames. Roman numeral 3, that stands for mission number 3, Lunar Orbiter 3. -84M. On 84M, you will see a 7-mile-high crystalline tower perched on the edge of the moon. It is a perspective shot looking southwest from just south of Ukert toward the southwestern edge of Sinus Medi, and on the horizon you will see something that has no business being there. Together, located 250 miles from the camera, because that's the distance of the horizon from the orbiter, at the altitude of 30 miles, which is where the picture was taken. They were 30 miles down on the deck, Art.
0: Right.
2: You will see two objects sticking up above the horizon. One is about a mile and a half high. We call it the shard, and it's sharp-edged. It has internal geometric detail. It has a long shadow extending out to the right, all right, out to the northwest.
0: Right.
2: And it looks like the World Trade Tower cut off about a third of the way up. Next to it, you will see a kind of a fuzzy, indistinct thing that is several times higher. When you do the proper enhancement, that turns out to be a mile-wide mega cube of glass crystalline cubes perched on a tower extending 7 miles down to the lunar surface at the edge of the moon's disk.
0: All of this, Richard, on Roman numeral 384M?
2: That's it.
0: Wow.
2: Now, let me tell you the following. This is where things get really cute, because we've been going to various archives. We had my friend Joe Gill, who is the head of, or was the head of Sotheby's in New York, moved to Hawaii recently, asked me what can I do to help, and I told him to please go to the Hawaiian archive, NASA's archive at the University of Hawaii.
0: You're being heard in Hawaii right now.
2: And try to get copies of some of the photographs from the Hawaiian archive.
0: Well, a lot of Hawaiians, what would you say to them? Go to the Hawaiian archive.
2: Go to the Hawaiian archive. Now, this is what you're going to find when you get there. This Hawaiian archive, which is on a rock 6,000 miles away from me right now, not exactly easy to get to.
0: Yes.
2: Does not contain any facilities for making copies of any of the NASA data.
0: Oh, boy.
2: They have prints. They have a copy stand, but you must bring your own camera and your own film. Now, is this a way that the American people are well served by their tax dollars? The data in the charter, it says, the widest appropriate dissemination. Is that the widest appropriate dissemination where I have to bring a brownie camera?
0: No.
2: To photograph a print?
0: Right.
2: That my astronauts took on the moon? That's my data? Anyway, Joe went there, and he photographed a series of photos, and he sent them back, and I thought it would just be useful to record that, in fact, the data exists there. And then I began to look carefully. There, 84M exists in Hawaii. It is mounted upside down, first of all.
0: Oh, that's disturbing.
2: Well, it means that you will not recognize what you see on it if you're not used to standing on your head on the lunar surface.
0: Probably hard enough to recognize the right way around.
2: That's exactly right.
0: Yeah.
2: There is a caption on it. It says NASA-LRC-3, meaning NASA Langley Research Center, which was the management agency within NASA that ran the Lunar Orbiter program, and number 3 refers to Lunar Orbiter 3 mission.
0: Okay, so that's it. Richard, we have to pause here. It's the top
2: of the hour.
0: Oh,
2: there's more, so we'll pick it up after the break.
0: We'll pick it up after the break, right. Stay right there. Richard Hoagland is my guest, breaking all this wide open this morning with some hard data. Data you can go and retrieve and look at and decide for yourself. This is Coast to Coast AM.
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0: Blowing the slats right out from under a lot of conventional thought this morning. Richard Hoagland is my guest. Faxes are coming in like crazy. Here's one from a St. Louis news service. Wants to know how to get a hold of Richard Hoagland by telephone. Here's another one from Cogo, Los Angeles. Fascinating. How long has Richard Hoagland been working on this? Can a laser be used to detect odd reflections off the surface of the moon? Art, ask Richard, Central California somewhere, I guess, ask Richard if an Egyptian pyramid could be a survival unit for a polar shift. From Sheldon in Santa Barbara. Great show. Curious about the concept of windows in a structure that is made of glass to begin with. Also curious about how directly it is known that the high-tech materials such as titanium were used. Is this actually visible? Or is it just sensible that they, whoever they might be, would have had to have used that kind of material? And many more. And we'll get back to Richard Hoagland and the answers to those and some other questions in just a moment. And your calls. Back now to Richard Hoagland, The Hoagland Revelations, we'll call it. Richard, I want to finish up covering what people should have, the numbers of the photographs.
2: Okay, well, let me finish telling you the story of 84M, Lunar Orbiter 384M, because it's really revealing of the process that's been going on and how it's taken some clever detective work to figure it out, to find it.
0: Yes.
2: It says in Hawaii, remember, we got one in Washington, one set we're supposed to have, and there's supposed to be a duplicate set of the same picture in Hawaii.
0: Right.
2: So my friend Joe Gill goes in with his camera. They give him a copy stamp. They give him the prints. He takes the pictures. He sends the negative to me. We have them developed at the lab. We blow them up, and I begin to look at them just as a kind of a, you know, trying to touch every base. The caption says it's one of one. Very important. Lunar Orbiter 3, picture image 84M, one of one. It says the date when it was taken, which is February of 67, the date when it was read out of the spacecraft. You have to understand that this was actual film art that was loaded into an unmanned satellite by Kodak, sent to the moon, photographs taken with a high resolution and medium resolution camera, two lenses, two different cameras on the
0: right.
2: same film.
0: Right.
2: The film was then developed in the spacecraft, all right, physically developed in zero gravity in this, for 67, this was pretty sophisticated.
0: Right.
2: You know. Then it was read out. It was dried with thermal dryers. They snipped it apart. They then scanned it with a pre-laser light source. This was not even laser scanning. This was, you know, a 6.5 micron mirror beam that was scanned. It was then converted into digital information, sent back to Earth, reconstructed with television equipment on the ground at the Goddard Space Flight Center, photographed off the TV screen. Those photographs turned into little 35-millimeter negatives.
0: Mm.
2: The negatives assembled by hand into master 20-by-24-inch negatives.
0: Mm.
2: Those copied, those turned into prints, those made into negatives that were used to make the copies we eventually got.
0: Quite a bit of degradation there.
2: Oh, yeah. And the amount of detail we're seeing on what we're seeing is so incredible, you can only drool to imagine the first generation. There were several different places that put these mosaics together. One was the U.S. Army Mapping Service, part of the U.S. Army Corps of Engineers. The other was Kodak. The other was the Boeing Company up in Seattle. The Boeing Company, when Dr. McDaniel asked them very innocently at my request about photographs,
0: yes,
2: claimed they have none.
0: None.
2: None. A Boeing employee, when I did Laura's show the other night,
0: mm-hmm.
2: He has called me, and he has offered to get me whatever I want out of the Boeing archives. Now, why did Boeing lie to Dr. McDaniel? Why did the Public Affairs Office absolutely lie?
0: Who else would have them, Richard? What other avenues can
2: you
0: pursue?
2: Well, all right. The National Space Science Data Center, NASA, has them. Kodak should have a set. The Smithsonian should have a set in Washington, all right?
0: Mm-hmm.
2: There are archives at Brown University which should have a set.
0: Have you been pursuing these other avenues?
2: Not really, because I didn't want to alert the guys that we were looking.
0: Mm-hmm.
2: We had to be very judicious. But let me go back to Hawaii, because Hawaii has a set. So Joe photographs this set, and it says one of one, gives the dates when it was read out. You have to understand that the fact that this is real film we're talking about.
0: Right.
2: This is not an electronic image. This is actual film scanned in the spacecraft. When the spacecraft crashed on the moon, eventually, because of the lunar orbit perturbations,
0: right,
2: the film and the spacecraft were destroyed. That film is somewhere lying in a crater on the moon. But the electronic version of the film is back on Earth. Before Kodak sent the film and the spacecraft, it pre-exposed a pattern of little crosses, registration marks,
0: right,
2: which are used to correct out any geometric irregularities. This is where things get really interesting. On the photo we've been getting from Washington, the shard, the mile-and-a-half tower cut off at the knees like the World Trade Tower lopped off in a nuclear war,
0: yes,
2: has one of these little registration marks right above it, sitting in the dark lunar sky. To the left of this glass cubical tower complex located a few miles to the south. When I examine the photograph that Joe Gill sent me from the one in Hawaii, the little registration mark has moved to the south of the tower, 7 miles to the south on the image.
0: Good Lord, how can
2: and
0: that...
2: And that is impossible. That can't happen. When you expose the image in the spacecraft, it was exposed indelibly relative to those registration marks. They can't move. Now, here's where things get really weird. On 84M, there is a splotch of water droplets arching like a kind of a fake rainbow halfway down the picture.
0: What?
2: On the framelits?
0: Right.
2: Because when they pulled the film apart in zero gravity, when the mechanical system did it, water tends not to flow in zero gravity.
0: Oh, I see.
2: So these are like fingerprints, all right?
0: Sure.
2: You can identify this frame in the dark, upside down, by this splotch of droplets left on the negative. The frame in Hawaii has this splotch in exactly the same place. But when you examine the image, the little registration marks are not in the same place relative to the structures we found on the surface.
0: Utterly impossible.
2: Impossible. Unless someone put together the mosaic of framelits and they made a mistake and they put together part of another frame where the registration marks would have moved because it would have been a few moments between the first picture and the second picture. And parallax and triangulation would have moved the objects relative to the frame and the lunar surface.
0: Absolute evidence of tampering.
2: Tampering. Plus, confirmation that this tower and the shard exist on two pictures taken by the Lunar Orbiter Series. Then I went back to a book I've got, which is impossible to get. NASA publishes gorgeous, or they used to, gorgeous catalogs of everything it was doing.
0: Sure.
2: And freely gave them out. I mean, I've got a book that weighs 25 pounds, is about 2 feet by 1 foot, all right? Enormous scale. You know, we'll give you a hernia carrying it around. It's everything you ever wanted to know about the lunar orbiter missions. It's got stunning photo after photo after photo after photo after photo inside.
0: Early, okay? Early PR investments.
2: Early, 1967 mm-hmm. This came out.
0: Yeah.
2: Blue cover, gold embossed. I mean, the first cabin, you got it from the U.S. government printing office. You paid all of, get this, $19 for this priceless, priceless document. One of our Mars mission members tried to get a copy, because he's an amateur astronomer, of this same catalog in the last half year. What he got, they charged him $85 for, and guess what, Art?
0: What?
2: It was a black and white Xerox.
0: Oh, my.
2: They claim that the original was no longer available. Now, why is that? You mean we've forgotten how to print catalogs?
0: Very odd.
2: So when we went to the original, that's when I found these registration marks cannot be moved, and the whole mechanism of the photo transport and embossing and all that. So it said in that little documentation that came with this huge, huge catalog of photographs, which are 400 dot per inch, you know, halftone screening.
0: Mm-hmm.
2: It said that the spacecraft could be commanded to take photos in a sequence of 4, 8, or 16 images in rapid fire sequence.
0: So you would never have one of one.
2: Well, you could have one of one, but if you have more than one of one, you've got 4 or 8 or 16. So somewhere out there, my bet is there are 14 other images we've got to find. You see how NASA has lied to us?
0: Mm-hmm.
2: And we've got absolute proof that this is not one of one.
0: Very good, Richard. Back to the phones. Wildcard line, you're on the air with Richard Hoagland. Hello, where are you calling from, please? Hello there? No, you're not. First time caller line, you're on the air with Richard Hoagland. Hello.
6: Yeah, this is Matt from Portland.
0: Portland, yes.
6: Yeah, thanks, Richard, for all the work you're doing.
2: Thank you.
6: What I wanted to know is about the space probe Clementine. How
2: Clementine.
6: It got mysteriously lost, and that asteroid it's supposed to photograph in the solar system in August, I believe it is.
2: Geographos, right?
0: Right. All right, that is a wonderful question, and I meant to ask it myself. What's going on? What happened to Clementine?
2: Well, gentlemen, with all due respect, I think you're asking the wrong question. The real question is, why Clementine? Why did the Pentagon, the Ballistic Missile Defense Organization, the folks that brought you SDI, that are trying to protect us from the onslaught of Russian missiles, nuclear warheads,
0: right?
2: Why did they suddenly get a bee in their bonnet and decide to go to the moon and photograph the hell out of the moon in only a year and a half?
0: It is a good question.
2: Well, the answer is they're looking at what we found. Look, in Washington, think of Washington as a medieval kingdom where you have a bunch of barons and fiefdoms, and to sit at Arthur's round table, you know, you've got to have power. To have power, you have to have knowledge. Various parts of the government are not cooperating. They are at war with each other,
0: mm-hmm.
2: you know, in this barony fiefdom model. So let's say that, you know, BMDO, the Pentagon, suddenly realizes one day that it's been snookered by NASA all these years. But it can't get access to the real NASA photograph, so what does it do?
0: Goes up itself.
2: It goes up itself. And it shoots the hell out of the moon. 1.5 million stunning CCD images of the moon, Art. Now, here's something interesting. When I asked the chief scientist, who's a friend of mine
0: right.
2: from NASA, who was supposed to kind of orchestrate the science for the mission, I said to him very innocently, because I knew the answer before I asked, I said, Gene, why aren't you going lower than 400 miles? Remember, the lunar orbiters were put into orbit down to 30 miles, right down on the deck.
0: Right.
2: So the astronauts orbited at 70 miles.
0: Every mile, presumably, gives you a great enhancement.
2: Oh, absolutely.
0: Yes.
2: Well, I mean, it's directly proportional.
0: Of course.
2: You know, so 400 miles, even with current state-of-the-art, seemed to be a little standoffish, you know, to get good data.
0: Right.
2: You know what he told me? Orbital instabilities.
0: Orbital instabilities?
2: Yeah, which is crap. Pardon my French. It's a nonsense answer, all right? Because the lunar orbiters experienced orbital instabilities, meaning that the orbit changes a little bit because of the uneven mass concentration in the moon.
0: Yes.
2: But since they were monitoring microsecond to microsecond, you could correct that out by thruster control, so there'd be no danger you would crash.
0: What about the continuing mission? Would that perhaps bear
2: on? That's a very good question, and I did look at that, but that additional 300 miles would buy you so much more, and it wouldn't really damage you, because remember, the moon is 2,000 miles across.
0: Right.
2: The gravity goes as 1 over r squared, so if you're 200 miles, 300 miles closer in an 1,080-mile radius,
0: mm-hmm.
2: it's about, what, 0.1%? In other words, it doesn't really eat into your fuel budget.
0: Okay.
2: But it gets you an awful lot of increased resolution. But I know why they stayed up above 400 miles now.
0: Why?
2: Because some of this stuff sticks up above 70 miles and they would get whacked. It is a prayer, Art, that we didn't kill the astronauts. I will show you. When you see the video, you will see something sailing by outside the window we call the castle that is big enough and close enough to see the pigeons on it.
0: Good Lord. So they were actually in danger of hitting?
2: They were in danger. They were, and the astronaut, I've got the verbal debriefings where they were looking at things before sunrise, and they saw the glints off the structure, and they obviously didn't recognize what they were seeing. They took time-lapse photographs for coronal studies, where we can see bits of debris above the spacecraft altitude, because this thing had towers, all right? When it was new, this was a stunning, wondrous tour de force in architecture. It was a mega-engineering of a scale that is almost mind-boggling to begin to comprehend, and what we're seeing is a pale shadow, an ancient shadow down through unimaginable millennia, millions, hundreds of millions of years.
0: Well, I'd call this
2: the amount of erosion we're seeing.
0: I'd call this a mega cover-up, is what I'd call it.
2: It is. It is nothing less than a mega cover-up.
0: Yeah.
2: But it does not have to be all of NASA. In fact, it can be very few people in NASA, because if you control the photographic flow,
0: sure,
2: and you control the access by producing dumb catalogs of black pictures that no one on their right mind would ever order except us, all right? And if you control who gets back, haven't you kind of wondered why we never went back to the moon?
0: I've wondered about that all the time,
2: and
0: Richard.
2: Why the first mission back in 23 years was an unmanned Pentagon mission that photographed the hell out of the place and then promptly dropped dead?
0: Well, oh, it is dead now?
2: Well, to all intents and purposes, this is where things get really cute. The ostensible reason that John Noble Wilford, my esteemed colleague at the New York Times, apparently bought hook, line, and sinker. You know, I am very depressed with the state of reporting in the United States of America. We either have a very dumb class of reporters, or we have people who simply don't want to really know what's going on because, God, it might affect their job. They might have to get another job.
0: Some of it's just lazy. Richard?
2: It must be incredible laziness, because John Wilford, who should know better, published the story, come out of the Pentagon, that the Clementine's purpose was to test SDI technology. Now, SDI, Space Defense Initiative, finding one bullet with another and knocking it down.
0: That's right.
2: At intercept speeds of 30,000 miles per hour.
0: Mm-hmm.
2: So how do you test sensors that are supposed to find one little tiny sliver of technology in the dark speeding down with a nuclear warhead with another one? Obviously, you go to a big silvery target like the moon and park in orbit and take pictures. Makes sense to me.
0: Right.
2: It's like training Navy sharpshooters or SEALs to assassinate Saddam Hussein by sending them to, you know, Mother Teresa.
0: Doesn't make any sense, right?
2: It's just absolutely kooky. The part of the mission that quasi made sense was the asteroid rendezvous.
0: Exactly.
2: So guess what BMDO did the morning that Clementine on May 3rd was designed to leave lunar orbit? It announced it was closing down operations. It was killing the program. It was pulling the plug financially. New York Times, boys and girls, I've got the clippings. They're on the video. You'll see them. And it was only two senators and a congressman who hit the warpath when they heard this that saved the program. Because by Wednesday morning, they had forced General O'Neill, head of BMDO, to recant and somehow find $3.2 million to keep Clementine going to the Geographos rendezvous in August. On Saturday, a bad day for spacecraft in space, by the way. Remember, it was Saturday.
0: It is. Saturdays are bad. Yes, I recall.
2: We lost Mars Observer on a Saturday. Do not take a mission on a spacecraft on a Saturday. Just a gentle word of warning, particularly if it's run by the Pentagon or NASA.
0: Okay, what happened Saturday?
2: Saturday, we are told that the spacecraft computer on Clementine inadvertently opened all the fuel valves and ran the fuel to depletion. Clementine has no more gas. It can't go anywhere. It's spinning hopelessly at 80 RPM, orbiting forever between Earth and Moon.
0: Oh,
2: and isn't
0: right.
2: that, as Church Lady would say, precious?
0: Yeah, isn't that precious? Wasn't Clementine supposed to photograph Shoemaker Levy 9 or what's
2: no,
0: left?
2: No, not really. They might have gotten some flashes or something on the sensors, but, you know, we're talking millions of miles, so there'd be no real imaging. It would just be data.
0: So we don't really have anything that'll look at
2: well,
0: that?
2: Well, yes,
0: then,
2: we do. We have Voyager and we have Galileo.
0: All right.
2: And then we have Hubble and we have all the... I mean, there's a huge array of stuff. But this is what's really important. Why when they couldn't kill it financially, don't you think it's cute that a couple days later they have a computer problem and it dies and disappears?
0: Why would you think they would want to do that? In other words, they were leaving the moon, they were going on to investigate something that presumably doesn't have these structures on it. Why would they do it?
2: Maybe they weren't going to go to Geographos after all. Maybe they want it to disappear from public and press view so they can go and look at something interesting.
0: Like?
2: Well, there is a rumor, there was a rumor, some of our team saw and heard a West Coast report
0: quickly
2: on NBC by Tom Brokaw that the next destination after the moon for Clementine was Cydonia on Mars.
0: Mars. Richard, hold on, we'll be right back. This is Coast to Coast AM. I'm Art Bell. We'll be right back. All right, now. Back to Richard Hoagland. Richard, you're back on the air.
2: Okay.
0: All right.
2: You had some questions, I think, that were faxed in that were kind of intriguing.
0: Well,
2: Let me talk about the material one. How do we know it's titanium?
0: Well, first of all, the glass. The question was the concept of windows in a structure that's made of glass.
2: Well, keep in mind the biosphere. When you look at the biosphere, what do you see from a distance?
0: Glass.
2: Glass on a metal frame, which is a hexagonal triangular truss.
0: That's true.
2: And they're having a problem keeping the windows sealed because the objective of biosphere was to seal the inside from the outside.
0: Correct.
2: And they had a caulking problem and they've had leakage and whatever. But those are just mechanical things. I mean, with a little better technology, biosphere 2 will work as advertised. What we're seeing is something on a scale that's hundreds of times bigger. And we have a dark rebar, a dark frame material, which shows up as a regular lattice grid work A 3D truss where you can see from different angles. I mean, it blown the geologist away.
0: It just is impossible.
2: And
0: that...
2: on this, you see little fragments of glass still clinging.
0: Oh, brother.
2: And as the spacecraft changes angle, you get specular reflection.
0: Kind of like a window that had a rock thrown through it.
2: Exactly. And when I flew into Albuquerque the other day at noon, I wish I had a camera because you fly over a couple of parking lots there by Kirtland, and the car windshields, of course, are all oriented at relatively the same angle. So you get these specular reflections off the glass changing
0: right.
2: with angle.
0: Right.
2: And, you know, on television, if you see helicopter shots of L.A. on L.A. Law or whatever, you'll see these reflections. That's what we're seeing in the photographs. And we can time them and do the geometry, and we can connect them to sequences. That's why you need to get the whole sequence on Apollo 10. From 4809 through 4822, scan them, put them in the computer, make a QuickTime movie if you have a Mac, and you'll see stunning specular reflections popping up in an area in the back of one of the complexes that looks like Los Angeles seen from the air.
0: What was the time sequence between those pictures?
2: We don't have a record. We don't have a log of how they were not taken at a regular interval, all right?
0: All right.
2: But we know the distance. And we know the orbit altitude, and we know then, because of Kepler's third law, the orbit velocity. We're talking a few minutes.
0: All right, and how do you conclude these other materials may have been used in this titanium or whatever?
2: Ah, lunar surface samples returned by the astronauts. Uh-huh. Remember, we have actual ground truth. And since you have meteor bombardment, and meteor bombardment tends to toss things out in all directions, since what we're seeing is so extensive in Sinus Medi, some of the meteors had to have tossed things into Tranquility.
0: Mm-hmm.
2: Even if Tranquility is what it has been claimed to be, a Mare surface, a natural lava surface,
0: yes.
2: Some of the samples, I think because of the weird chemistry, are samples of the artificial stuff. Remember the first lunar science conference when the geologists were asked to kind of quantify and characterize the moon and its formation process as derived from analysis of the samples?
0: Yes.
2: And they got the idea that the moon had to have been covered with a very high temperature refractory material at several thousand degrees, floating on top, simmering for a billion years or something?
0: Yes.
2: What does that really describe?
0: The structure you're talking about.
2: Exactly. Refined materials put together in a blast furnace and smelted with high technology and temperature and plasma torches and all that. Yeah, I mean, this is what's going to be so mind-boggling and rather embarrassing for some of these geologists, because they've been snookered. They have been model-driven. I've got papers where now, and I'm fortunate that we have the papers, because at least I know they're honest. They see things, they're writing about them, it's obvious they're projecting a geological interpretation on what we now know is a geometric and artificial thing.
0: In other words, they just weren't looking at it the right way.
2: If you're not expecting the unbelievable, will you recognize it when you see it? See, a lot of science is driven by what you expect to see.
0: Of course.
2: And the crucial thing for me, Art, is that it means that most of the system was honest. That they were not lying, they were not faking, they were not deluding, they were basically doing science, but they were doing science constrained with one arm tied behind them, because other guys were not cluing them in on the data that would have allowed them to fill in the real picture.
0: No doubt, reinforcing as they went, one patting the other on the back saying, why, yes, that's it.
2: Oh, yeah.
0: How long have you been working on all this?
2: A year and a half.
0: Year and a half.
2: A year and a half.
0: Can a laser be used to detect odd reflections off the surface?
2: Absolutely. In fact, that was one of the things that we had planned to do. If you get the right telescope and the right combination of wavelengths, I got to tell you the story. Clementine data. Clementine carried a laser.
0: Mm-hmm.
2: In polar orbit, right? 400 miles up. The idea is to bounce the laser beam directly off the ground beneath and time the echo
0: right
2: up to the spacecraft, and thereby derive an altimetry trace, a profile,
0: mm-hmm.
2: around and around and around and around the moon. And in polar orbit, of course, in a month, you map the entire moon, depending upon how many times you can pulse the laser per second.
0: Well, some
2: you get
0: of that
2: a very fine grid.
0: Some of that data ought to be fascinating.
2: Oh, let me tell you what we've already got. Remember, I now have NASA people leaking to me, calling me up, faxing me, sending me data, because most of the system is honest, Art, and they are as mad and as upset that they've been snookered as the rest of us. So that's how I've been getting some of these photographs and some of this information.
0: Photographic whistleblowers.
2: People are talking, yes. Now, this is one of the things. I got leaked to me a set of viewgraphs from an official Clementine briefing at NASA shortly after the mission went into lunar orbit. And one of the scientists involved is from Goddard. His name is Dr. Smith. He was the principal scientist from NASA in charge of the laser altimetry experiment.
0: Right.
2: That experiment was to use a telescope that also was used to take the highest resolution pictures, about 30 feet resolution pictures from 400 miles altitude, all right?
0: Right.
2: It was boresighted, meaning it was co-aligned optically with the laser. Poor Dr. Smith reports in this meeting, and I get the report, you know, like a few hours later, that unfortunately the telescope is fine, but he's got bizarre scattering in his laser return signal.
0: You mean gigantic blips that he can't
2: account
0: for?
2: He's getting reflections off the glass! And he didn't know it!
0: Oh, Richard.
2: And what they had to do was they had to computer process like crazy the data, massage it like hell, to get rid of all the extraneous reflections so he could get some kind of mean profile. So there's stunning data which gives us 3D structure of the glass structures as the spacecraft orbits overhead. And Dr. Smith, because he's got one arm tied behind his back.
0: Have you talked to him?
2: Not yet. We will.
0: Are you're going to suggest this to him? And
2: of course, we already did. I actually had a colleague of mine send a fax to his office suggesting during Clementine that there was some work on anomalous photometric properties that predicted curious scattering.
0: Yes.
2: Because I didn't want them to turn off the instrument and think it was not working.
0: So we now know
2: that they continue to take data, and there is that data in raw form, and when it is properly... When I told this to one of our geologists, he was jumping up and down because it was a very good laser. It had very small pulse width, meaning high resolution in time.
0: Of course.
2: And we should be able to get the vertical pain.
0: I understand. Has he yet reacted to the facts?
2: No. Nothing. It went in, nothing came out. NASA's like that these days. Things go in... They never come out.
0: All right. Phone lines, Richard. Toll-free line, you're on the air with Richard Hoagland. Hello.
7: Right. Art, great show. Cosmic Connector here.
0: Where are you, sir?
7: Portland, Oregon, KEX 1190.
0: All right. What can we do for you?
7: Mr. Hoagland, you've been on Mr. Bell's show several times. I wish you would elaborate on the Manor Block glyph, and I would like to get a hold of you for a guest of mine on a TV show of the MCTV cable network up here, which is not in conjunction with or against Art Bell up here. It's a private television program, mister. Thank you.
2: Okay, well, why don't you send me a fax on that, and we'll see what we can work out, if we can work out something. Now, I didn't understand the first part of the question.
0: Oh, he just left the line. I didn't understand it either.
2: Is that about those glyphs again?
0: I think that's what he said, yes. I was about to say, that's what I...
2: I don't know anything about glyphs. There were, back during the Lunar Orbiter program, there was a brief flap about some spires discovered on a Lunar Orbiter 2 photograph that was published by Tom O'Toole on the front page of the Washington Post, and it all went away.
0: Huh.
2: But they were minuscule. They were, you know, 7,500 feet high compared to what we've got.
0: All right. Listen, Richard, there's a lot of people, and there may be a lot of people in the press, other press, that will want to get a hold of you. They'll smell a good story here.
2: Okay, let me give you our fax number.
0: Fax number, yes.
2: 201-271-1703.
0: You got a lot of fax paper on that, do you, Richard?
2: We will make sure.
0: Well, I'd check it early in the morning. It'll already be full. All right. Fax number for Richard Hoagland, area code 201-271-1703. On the wildcard
2: mission.
0: Oh, right. On the wildcard line, you're on the air with Richard Hoagland.
8: Hello, Art.
0: Hello.
8: It's Mark from Collinsville, Illinois. Listen to KSD.
0: Yes. Hi, Mark.
8: Mr. Hoagland, you mentioned that one structure 7 degrees north of the equator on Euchre.
2: Yes.
8: What about the structures on the Sea of Crisis in Mare Imbrium?
2: There are no structures in Mare Imbrium. What I was referring there was Mare Imbrium appears to be the only true lava upwelling that exists on the moon. The papers that I've been going through complain that even on close inspection, the signatures of lava lakes that should be on the floors of the other Maria are missing. They're not there. And these authors are very perplexed and puzzled and kind of bewildered why the only clear flows of lava they can find are in an Imbrium, and they are coming up from an upwelling vent at 19.5. So I was using that as a affirmation that our physics, our geophysics of how planetary energy upwells at these specific latitudes, in fact, is working on the moon, which we found by accident in going through these papers. The Mare Crisium Dome, which appears to be in much better shape than the Sinus Medi Dome, if I can use those terms, has a 20-mile-high tower, which we found on an Apollo 16 frame. And we don't have stereo of it yet, but we know the stereo has to exist because this was in an area heavily photographed by the Apollo pan cameras and the mapping cameras and the handheld Hasselblads, and it's only a matter of time until we get the companion frames to do the 3D.
8: I got one more question.
2: Go ahead.
8: The federal people did a sting operation against NASA not too long ago. Is that anything to do with leaking information?
0: Oh, that's an interesting question. He's right. There was a sting.
2: This was in Houston. It had to do with crank biomedical stuff being taken up on the shuttle with kickbacks and all that. I don't think it's related. This is, you know, these archives are 30 years old. They've existed in various parts of the country for a long time. The interpretation is in Washington. It's not at the NASA field centers. NASA headquarters is at the root of this problem. If we're going to clean house, we've got to start at the top. Ask Golden to open the files if he doesn't, get rid of him and get somebody in there that will live in adherence to the charter.
0: Hey, Richard, should there be a sting operation?
2: Well, it certainly would be interesting to see what you could find if you don't go in the front door.
0: Mm-hmm.
2: I mean, we have tried to be somewhat circumspect in asking through other sources for negatives. And what I've been impressed with is how many different versions of the same negative we get.
0: Well, should somebody like 60 Minutes get some photographs, go sit down with Golden in his office the way they always do,
2: and sweat
0: him with the photographs?
2: Absolutely. And we will do that ourselves eventually. Remember, this is the beginning of the process. We unveiled this after a year and a half at Ohio State. My colleagues, some of them have not yet actually seen the data. It's that brand new. But I wanted to come out on record with it so that if the archives are tampered with, there will be a way to trace it. We have Visa card numbers, order numbers, lab numbers. We have documented everything we got from NASA. What I find interesting is that our lab people here in New York were in Houston and tried to have a meeting with the head of the photographic lab to see the original negatives.
0: Yes.
2: And spent several days fruitlessly and has spent several weeks now playing telephone tag, unable to make contact with the head of the lab in Houston.
0: Right.
2: Which is absolutely absurd.
0: Richard, your scientific neck is out a mile on this one, so I presume that you've been very careful, and
2: I feel supremely confident.
0: You must say, did you think of this really hard before you said we're going to all put it on the line here?
2: Of course, I did. You know, look, the data is there and it's so robust, and there's so much more we haven't had a chance to look at. I am strongly suspecting that the scale and scope of what is there is going to be so mind-boggling that if NASA had a wholesale book burning tomorrow, they couldn't get rid of all the evidence.
0: All right, try this, Richard. Let's say that you were on the outside looking at the presentation that you're making, trying to dig holes in it and shoot holes in it. Have you turned around and tried to look at it from that...
2: Of course. I mean, the obvious thing is that we're looking at aberrations on the photographs. We're looking at single versions. And you can go through systematically. And when you realize, as I lay out, we're looking at three different technologies. They're actual film in the lunar orbiter scanned and sent home by electronic means. Lunar surface photography of this stuff from the surveyor television cameras, which were Vidicon on the surface, and then lunar orbital photography from the astronauts, from the command module and the lunar module with handheld Hasselblads. You have three different technologies, five different geometries.
0: All right, I think that blows that right out of the water.
2: I mean, we have really covered ourselves carefully, and we're not speculating beyond the data. I mean, I could sit here for the next hour and get into who, what, how, why, and when, and I will not do that because I want us to go back to the moon and find out who, why, how, what, and when.
0: All right. On the wild card line, you're on the air with Richard Hoagland. Hello.
9: Good morning, Art. This is Greg, KVI.
0: In Seattle.
9: Yes. Tacoma, actually.
0: Tacoma, all right.
9: Richard, what an honor to speak to you.
2: Thank you.
9: In your book, you laid out three possibilities of the origin of the monuments of Mars, and it seems now that you're kind of changing your mind on that, that you're opening yourself up to the possibility of maybe there was a technical civilization here before.
2: On Mars, you mean?
9: No, here.
2: Well, no, I'm not changing. We're looking at a different world. We're looking at a different class of structures. We're looking at a different time frame. You know, when you look at the solar system, and again, I want to go back to Brookings, what really impresses me is how perceptive the Brookings document, in hindsight, was. How perceptive Carl Sagan was. He's changed, you know, he's gotten dumber in recent years, but he used to be a pretty bright guy. He said back in 1962 in a paper that relativistic spaceflight, visitors from some other solar system colonizing, staking out territory, doing incredible things in the solar system, might be anticipated and discovered through NASA's activities. It's amazing how Carl has kind of gotten a little bit slower since he wrote that paper.
9: I agree. But if you take what was that guest you had on Dreamland, R.W. Whitfield. Yes. If you take the theory that he had, which I really don't want to agree with because it just seems so astounding anyway, but if you took that theory and you applied it to the moon, and let's say that at one time or throughout many times, according to him, that maybe man did achieve some sort of technological advancement that would have put him on the moon where he could have built those structures.
2: Let me stop you there. All right.
0: Thank you.
2: Let me don't go away.
0: He's gone.
2: Did you lose him?
0: No. Wait a minute. No, he's still there.
9: I'm here.
2: All right. Good. The provisional dating. Now everybody, hold on to your seats. Better sit down for this one. The provisional dating of the structures we're seeing on the moon. Again, if the meteor fluxes, as measured by the last 30 years of spaceflight, are nearly correct. Remember the long-duration exposure facility that NASA almost lost in Earth orbit, where they put it up and then they had the Challenger disaster. They couldn't go back up and retrieve it.
0: Oh, yes, yes.
2: And it almost entered.
0: Yes.
2: This was a device about the size of a boxcar, studded with different kinds of materials, called a long-duration exposure facility because it was designed to expose materials to the space environment, including micrometeorites. It stayed up much longer than it was intended, so we got a much better database for how meteorites whack the hell out of, you know, structural materials above the atmosphere. Using that data and applying it to the amount of degradation we're seeing in the lunar materials, the lunar structures, if these things are not a half a billion years old, I'll eat my hat. Now, why do I pick that time? Now, right away, that means they're not human. They're so far before. The only thing existing on Earth at a half a billion years, guys, was blue-green algae.
0: Well, of the
2: pond scum.
0: Of the present generation of humans.
2: Well, but let's keep that for a moment on the shelf.
0: All right, I'm getting out here,
2: and I didn't pick the half-billion-year thing just by accident. If the erosional curves are real, and if this stuff is that awesomely, achingly, incredibly old, that means these guys were there when life on Earth was not. Now, look at the coincidence, because that half-billion-year time frame is suddenly when life on Earth took a dramatic and startling and stunning upturn.
0: Less than a minute, Richard.
2: Do you begin to get my drift?
9: Yeah.
2: Are we possibly looking at a race of cosmic engineers who, in fact, created the context for the eventual evolution of life on this planet in this solar system? In other words, I don't think we're looking at stuff from here at all, gentlemen. It is so much older and more vast.
0: Richard, you've been on here too long. Now you have to stay. one more hour, Richard. One more hour. All right?
2: What do I feel like? I'm in a Rod Serling movie?
0: Just say yes.
2: Okay.
0: We'll be back. Good morning. I've got Richard Hoagland. He's been with us the whole way, and it looks like he'll make it this morning. He's back on the East Coast, where it's already after 6 o'clock in the morning, so this guy has a real constitution. That's what I think. Anyway, we'll be back to him, and I've got a fax for him that's a devil's advocate sort of fax that I think it's from somebody who works for, is director of something called Horizon Technology up in the Seattle area. So that's a coming, Richard. A little bit of station keeping. KOGO Radio just announced that beginning not this Sunday, but next, they will begin carrying Dreamland in its entirety. That San Diego LA market beginning to carry Dreamland beginning a week from this coming Sunday. Congratulations, everybody in Southern California. You're going to really enjoy it. One other thing, there have been so many inquiries that I'm just going to go ahead and do it right now. If you want a tape of this program, the one you're hearing right now, you can call 24 hours a day and order it, and I can understand why you would want it. There has been so much detail in this program that it is a document of its own. The tape ordering number is area code 503-664-7966. Area code 503-664-7966. Copies of this program. Now, Richard, I want to read this to you, and then I'd like you to try and answer it, all right?
2: Okay.
0: It's from Horizon Technology, Gary Hawkins, the director of Horizon up in Seattle.
2: All right.
0: I'd like to play the devil's advocate and state what many will quietly think so that Richard can counter those silent critics. I digitally altered a photo of a space shuttle liftoff so that the face of Christ could be seen, blended into the photo. It was good enough I could likely collect from the National Enquirer. What can he say to the conspiratorialists who would say he's part of a scheme putting altered photos forward as real? The natural question, why would anyone go to the time and trouble? Several answers. One, for the same reason there are over 300 books on the Kennedy assassination, money. Two, for the Zephyr principle, which all governments know that the more falsehoods a people believe, the easier they are to manipulate. And three, as a diversion from other government projects. Please don't be mistaken, I'm a Hoagland fan.
2: Well, the obvious counter to that is go get the data and look at the photographs yourself. And NASA gave out, see, the thing that's going to keep the system honest is NASA gave out so many free copies of the original that there's a lot of photos all over the world, not just the United States, but in Canada, in England, in France, in Germany, in Italy, and, you know, the Far East, the Near East, archives, museums, private, you know, collections. We need to, with the Internet and with CNN and with global telecommunications, find those people who have original material, particularly if they have documented the source, and simply compare the various generations of pictures. I think that's one of the reasons why NASA has never, ever made a consistent argument against the geometry involved in the monuments of Mars. Remember, we discovered and measured our geometry on orthographically corrected pictures from the Viking mission of Mars.
0: Right.
2: When we published that data at the NASA Lewis Research Center, when we laid it out in an invited presentation for NASA Lewis, I expected, at the very least, that somebody in NASA would make the measurements and claim they didn't work. Instead, what they've done is the character assassination we've gotten used to, because in hindsight I now know that if someone in NASA were to attempt to replicate the data and it did work, they wouldn't dare publish it because it would go against the prevailing political wisdom. And if they tried to alter the data to demonstrate, quote, it didn't work, they could always count on or be apprehensive of that someone somewhere in the world with an unaltered NASA Viking data set would come forth with a measurement that proved it did work, and then they would be caught in the cover-up.
0: Richard, do you think the government's on the Internet?
2: Of course. Are you serious?
0: No, not fully. I was just trying to suggest that a lot of the traffic, and I've seen some of it on Internet, why, you just never know where it might be from, huh?
2: Well, the fact is that these photographs exist in so many places. And again, I got onto this through private archives. You know, Mr. Wonky was terribly helpful.
0: Mm-hmm.
2: There are people who've been assiduously collecting NASA data from 20, 30 years. There's too much of it. It's like my grandmother used to say, you can't stuff all the feathers back in the pillowcase. We're going to be able to prove by comparing old data with new data, up to and including the Clementine data, which we must, of course, demand. I mean, 1.5 million images on how many CDs
0: right.
2: that would be stacked up halfway from here to the moon? That data, by the way, is not covered by the Space Act. There is nothing that mandates that that data will ever be turned over to the people. The fact that, that it is all on CD, meaning we could see it tomorrow, and they're not planning to release it until December, indicates to me that somebody somewhere is very busy with a cray removing from one data set any incriminating objects. Because, look, if you look at the moon with low enough resolution, it will look like the moon should look. It's only if you explore the details and if you understand lighting geometry and the refraction

0: do justice to the work that's been done by the individual who has the knowledge that's being scoffed at. I don't like nerd. Hello there on the wild card line. You're on the air with Richard Hoagland.
1: Hi, Art. Hi, Richard. This is Gary in Tacoma, listening on KVI.
0: Yes, Gary.
1: If you remember, I'm the guy who said he stumbled onto the unified field theory a while back. I've called your show a couple times.
0: Yes, I recall it.
1: Yeah, I'm so happy to hear about the structures, the tetrahedral structure and the equilateral triangles, because it's a key point in my theory.
2: Well, one of the problems that we're going to have is now separating on the moon those things which are natural from those things that are not, dependent upon resolution, of course. We have had the idea that every time you see a hole, it's a crater, an impact crater. What has not been recognized, and I will send you to any decent lunar map, notice, if you will, how many of the craters are hexagonal in form.
1: Right. It's the hexagon is the center of the cube, which is the key part to my theory.
2: Well, and the cube, of course, is two interlocked tetrahedra.
1: Yeah.
2: And you know, 27 lines on the general cubic surface, hyperdimensional solution by Coxeter and others.
1: Right. Now, the thing I want to point out is that the reason I think the government wants to suppress this data immensely is the fact that if you have access to the unified field theory, you understand how systems work. And if you apply that to sociology, you understand that the chaos in this country is artificially created so that the forms of order basically have all the power and can control what goes on. So it's a power thing. It's retaining power to suppress this. And I think that it's in their best interest to try and keep it from the public so they don't think about...
2: But is it in ours?
1: What?
2: Is it in our best interest?
1: No, definitely.
2: Okay.
1: So that's why I'm so happy to hear about what all you've done. And I know it must have taken years to...
2: It has taken almost 2 years. And the hardest part, you know what the hardest part has been, Art?
0: What?
2: Not telling anybody. I mean, can you imagine
0: yes.
2: what I've been going through, sitting at a computer screen, staring at something that Arthur and other, you know, comrades of mine in the science and the science fiction fields would give their right arm to know exists.
0: Oh, yes.
2: And we have not been able to say anything because I have had to build the airtight case. There are no loopholes.
0: I absolutely agree, Richard, that if you had come out and you weren't ready, it would have been disastrous, even to a future look into this.
2: Yep.
0: And
2: well,
0: so,
2: see, this, by the way, is why all those kooky, idiotic books by Cooper and others about the insanity going on the moon have all been disinformation. We have been subjected to a absolutely brilliant disinformation campaign from the day that Armstrong stepped foot on the moon, which basically had the effect of marginalizing and segregating various parts of the population. There's a whole cadre of books that basically the bottom line is we never went there. It was all done in a hangar in Phoenix, right?
0: Well, obscuring a reality with the
2: yep.
0: fantastic, yes.
2: Then there's the whole cadre that claim, oh, there are alien bases on the moon, and they're in lockstep with the government, and they've got big, you know, huge vats with human body parts floating in them
0: yeah.
2: and all this garbage,
0: yeah,
2: okay?
0: I know.
2: Then there's the group which claim that there's top secret, incredible super science developed by the Trilateral Commission, and the brain drain is stealing all kinds of British scientists, you know, the alternative three scenario.
0: Yeah, sure.
2: Each of these, I now believe, is absolute claptrap designed to keep the New York Times from ever looking at a lunar photograph and saying, what's that?
0: So the media is manipulated that easily?
2: Well, because they're lazy.
0: I know it's true.
2: I mean, I worked with them.
0: All right.
2: I was part of it, and I know they're awfully, awfully lazy.
0: All right, on the wild card line, it's Richard Hoagland you're on the air with. Hello.
3: Hello, Art. This is Kevin from Phoenix again.
0: Hi, Kevin.
3: Hi. Listen, I've got a bunch of notes here, and I was curious, Mr. Hoagland, good evening or good morning. I was wondering if you could tell me again the equilateral triangles in relationship to the clock again.
2: The relationship to the clock.
3: Yeah, you were saying that one triangle was...
2: All right. If you imagine a clock with midnight at the top and
3: right,
2: at
3: right.
2: the bottom and all that, the Oort triangle is... Roughly, as I remember it, I'm not sitting here looking at it, but as I remember it, it's about straight up and down. It's a line relatively parallel to the lunar spin axis.
3: Okay.
2: So that the one point is on midnight, and the other point, you know, the points are 120 degrees apart, right?
3: Okay.
2: And then the other triangle, which is formed by taking the bright highlight parts of the crater wall,

0: and connecting those are upside down. In other words, the point is at 6 o'clock and the other two points are midway between.
1: Okay.
0: And you'll see this on the video very clearly because we did a false color where we substituted color for grayscale.
1: And that was what I thought you had said, and I had drawn that out. And oddly enough, that appears to me similar to the Star of David.
0: Exactly. It's the flag of Israel.
1: So
0: that's a two-dimensional tetrahedron, interlocked tetrahedron.
1: So given everything that you said so far, if you were to try to communicate with some species or something in the future,
0: right?
1: Let's say, you would try and draw something that was for sure would not occur in nature, which would be a circle. And any given straight line actually doesn't occur in nature as well as I know.
0: Or repetitive straight lines in any geometric pattern.
1: So the Star of David, oddly, you know, that when you said that, I'm like, oh, man.
0: If you're not familiar with our Mars work, you have to see the UN briefing. It's not just a geometry. It's a specific geometry designed to communicate a specific level of information.
1: That cannot occur naturally.
0: That's right.
1: So, having said that, the other thing that I have in my notes was that NASA seems to have a mission or a rationale of denial. There has to be a reason that they're not telling us this.
0: Well, at what point in the morning did you join us?
1: At about 12 o'clock local time.
0: Okay, so you missed
1: which is about an hour, I believe, after you started.
0: Yeah, you missed my discussion of the Brookings Report. What we have found is a NASA study that was commissioned very early in NASA's history, a few months after it was formed in 58, which basically told the agency that if they discovered artifacts or evidence of ETs, they should hush them up because if they didn't, they might destroy civilization.
1: Exactly.
0: So
1: exactly.
0: We've had this ticking logical time bomb at the heart of the edifice.
1: So
0: we have a whole bunch of honest, visionary, dedicated people. And deep inside, they're serving a structure which basically can't fulfill their dreams because if it does, they've been told they will destroy that which they hold most dear.
2: All right, caller, one
0: it's
2: comment.
0: It's like Hal in 2001. The metaphor. Remember Hal went crazy
2: yes.
0: because he had two conflicting programs?
2: Yes, oh yes. Caller, listen, we've got to go. Any final comment?
1: No, sir, I don't have time. I'll talk to you tomorrow.
2: Right, take care. Thank you. Go ahead. Yes, I remember Hal, of course. On the toll-free line, you're on the air with Richard Hoagland. Hello.
3: Yes, I have a couple of questions I'd like to ask.
2: All right, where are you, sir?
3: Anchorage, Alaska, sir.
2: All right.
3: Do you know of an FTP site where I can get some of these high-resolution images, or is there a way I can subscribe to some kind of fact file through the Internet? Because I got an email account, and I was wondering if I could get some kind of...
2: All right, what's his best shot, Richard?
0: The best shot would be to, on the Internet, find the government Internet address for the National Space Science Data Center, which is at the Goddard Space Flight Center right outside Washington, D.C. That is the NASA-designated archive of all this data, and that's where we've been getting our data from. The other possibility is the Manned Spacecraft Center in Houston, Texas, which is another NASA center. And then there are other archives scattered around. There's one in Hawaii, the Planetary Data Science Center in Hawaii. There's one at the University at Brown University in Providence, Rhode Island. But I would start with the NSSDC because I know they're on the Internet. And the librarians there are very friendly and very helpful, and you just ask for the frame numbers, and you order them, and they'll be a few dollars per frame, and
2: you want
0: 8x10 neg.
2: Yeah, do you actually have an Internet address for them?
0: I don't have it in front of me, all right? But
2: all right.
0: It's so easy to find.
2: Okay. On the wild card line, you're on the air with Richard Hoagland. Hello.
4: Oh, and I'm delighted. Good evening, Art. Good evening, Mr. Hoagland.
2: Hi, where are you,
4: this
2: sir?
4: This is James, KSBN, Spokane, Washington.
2: Wonderful.
4: I called you a while back about the artificiality of Phobos and Deimos.
2: Yes.
4: Being placed in orbit around 1877, discovered by Asaph Hall.
2: Yes, I recall.
4: I didn't go along with the explanation that I received from, I think his name was Mr. Flanderer.
0: Oh, Tom Van Flandern?
4: Yeah.
2: That's right. I had him on Dreamland.
4: Uh-huh. Mr. Hoagland, it's been long observed there's been lights in craters. Arcturus comes
0: That's
4: to mind.
0: Right. You mean Aristarchus?
4: Yeah, excuse me. And it's seen at certain times when the librations of the moon are just right, and you can look directly dead center into the crater.
0: Mm-hmm.
4: And
0: well, William Herschel, who
4: yeah.
0: was a brilliant astronomer, in fact, he was kind of the grandfather
4: the father
0: of big-time astronomy in England, He observed an eclipse of the moon with his big reflectors. He built big reflectors. And he described Art seeing like bonfires glowing, about 150 points of red, deep red light during a total eclipse of the moon.
2: Wow.
0: Blew him away. Couldn't understand what was causing, because he thought they were volcanoes.
2: Glass reflections.
0: Glass reflections.
4: That was my thought,
0: exactly. The atmospheric refraction of the sun behind the Earth.
2: Mm-hmm.
4: A couple other thoughts. Bill Gates would be, I think, an excellent source of funds for having $6 billion that he wants to give away for any kind of...
0: Do you know Mr. Gates?
4: No.
0: We need a private mission to the moon.
2: Tell you what, Richard, a lot of people listening do know Mr. Gates.
0: Well, if Mr. Gates wants to go down in history as opening the system...
4: Exactly.
0: ...and providing a renaissance for the American century, this is the way to do it. The space program, gentlemen, was still born. The Kennedy vision never got off the launching pad. It was choked off by a bunch of timid wimps.
4: Right.
0: And we've got to take it back.
4: There's two things that come to mind in listening to your...
2: Very quickly, Colin.
4: Yes. About one, in Genesis, it talks about the Lord looked down and he saw that there was nothing impossible for man when he was watching them build the Tower of Babel, and that they were using very advanced materials like bituminous byproducts for the mortar and whatever else, and that by scrambling their tongues and whatever else like that, they had to disband their project. And also another one...
2: All right, there won't, caller, there's not going to be time. Thank you, and Richard, I want you to hold on for a moment. It'll be back now to Richard Hoagland. Richard.
0: Mm-hmm.
2: You ready?
0: I guess.
2: You're holding up?
0: I think so.
2: Good. on the toll-free line, you're on the air with Richard Hoagland. Hi. Hello there.
5: Hi there. How you doing?
2: Okay, sir. Where are you?
5: Oh, this is Brian from Sacramento, KSDE.
2: Indeed. Welcome to the show. Go ahead.
5: Oh, I just have a question for Richard there. It's, do you have a book out, and what... If you do, what the name of it is, and how can I get it?
2: Oh, good. Hit your book, Richard.
0: Okay, well, this work, of course, began with our Mars investigation, and the book is titled The Monuments of Mars, A City on the Edge of Forever. We revised it in 1992, including the material we presented at the United Nations. We also have a series of video briefings of NASA. Remember, we've been invited in the front door at NASA to show our Mars work now five times. The NASA Lewis presentation is on tape, the UN presentation is on tape, and our lunar work is going to be volume 3 of the video series, and it will be available through the 800 number probably within about a month.
2: Go ahead and give that out again.
0: Okay, 1-800-424-0031, ask for operator 5. That's 1-800-424-0031, operator 5.
2: She'll be busy. Operator 5 is going to be busy. All right, on the wild card line, you're on the air.
0: They will
2: with
0: put you on a reservation list because it's not there yet, guys. Just be patient.
2: With Richard Hoagland. Hello.
6: Hello, Art.
2: Yes, where are you, sir?
6: This is Mike in San Diego.
2: San Diego. Okay, Mike.
6: Well, wow, this is some pretty fascinating stuff tonight.
2: Yes.
6: I wanted to ask Richard what his opinion on what happened with the Phobos 2 satellite from Russia a few years ago.
0: Funny you should ask. Doesn't it strike everybody as kind of curious that as we get to the end of the process, we get so dumb and stupid and can't do anything straight? In the beginning, when space was brand new and we didn't know what we were doing, we had problems, right?
2: Right.
0: Rockets went down instead of up, spacecraft went over instead of out.
2: Right.
0: And then we got very good and we had stunning data. And we got late data live. Even the Russians were able to give data. And now suddenly nobody can do anything straight.
2: It is.
0: Obviously, I think that's not what's going on. I think that there's major political tampering and there is desperation because it's almost like we're in quarantine. It almost as if the fix is in at so many levels, and no matter what nation. Remember I said earlier this evening that as I began to inquire about the Japanese car company, Honda, that sent a mission to the moon.
2: Right.
0: The day after I inquired, there appeared a thing in the Tokyo Times saying spacecraft crashed on moon, no pictures.
2: What do you think what you're doing now will cause them? Are they going to panic, Richard?
0: I hope so. Because people who panic do dumb, stupid things. It's time that we got rid of this crew and got some honest folks to run the show. I am so appalled by the politics of this that I almost cannot describe my feelings. I worked with Walter Cronkite. I thought I knew the moon. I I live vicariously with Armstrong and Aldrin and Cernan and Schmidt and, you know, all the guys that went and risked their lives. And I now know, looking at this data, that we almost killed them because they were too close and they almost hit this stuff. And then when they came home, we told them they couldn't say anything. And I almost could guarantee that that's the reason that Buzz Aldrin went into a tailspin and became an alcoholic and had all his enormous problems. I talked with a colleague of his the other day that shared an office with Aldrin in Science Applications, Inc. for several years, and he was telling me that they really got very close and very intimate, and they, you know, went hiking and they did all kinds of things, until one day he asked Aldrin innocently, "Did you guys see anything really interesting on the moon?" And he said that Aldrin got absolutely furious at him and never talked to him again. And I said to my friend, "Don't you think that was a bit of an overreaction?"
2: I'll say.
0: And he said, "Yes." Are you aware, Art, that Buzz Aldrin is publishing with another writer a fictional book in 1995 about the discovery of alien artifacts on the moon?
2: No, my God. Really? Really?
0: Really?
2: He's in the middle of that now?
0: Yep. Now, what do you suppose that's all about?
2: I don't know. Something that just has to be released, maybe, on his part.
0: Maybe, maybe. It's high time we simply got to the bottom of this. You know, just for our general sanity.
2: I couldn't agree more.
0: How can we live in a schizophrenic culture where we're supposed to have a set of documents that says that government is a servant of the people, and in fact, we're their slaves? Because he who has knowledge controls everything.
2: Well, it would only be the most important story of known human history, and here you are, perhaps, with it.
0: I can't wait for you to see the data.
2: Yeah, it's staggering, Richard.
0: And just in case anybody's wondering, we have diversified tapes. We have multiple copies. We have multiple copies of photographs and discs and negatives and prints, and there's no way this genie will be stuffed back in the bottle.
2: No black men running in and grabbing it.
0: Although I must say that
2: Richard, hold on. Let me correct that. Not black men, but men in black.
0: Men in black. it's late, Art.
2: Yeah, it's late is right. Hello, on the wildcard line, you're on the air with Richard Hoagland.
7: Hello, Art. Hello, Richard. This is Jason Bellingham.
2: Hi, Jason.
7: I have a question about the about Viking, the biological experiments when it went to Mars.
2: Yes. Yes.
7: I was wondering if you could comment a little bit on that. I know they did a gas exchange experiment, a labeled release experiment, and a pyrolytic release experiment.
0: Wait. You really expect me to follow this at 6 o'clock in the morning? I've been up all night.
7: Well, even more general than that, I know that they all showed some positive, positive signals of life.
0: Yes, they did.
7: But after that, they did more studies to show that, they could all be explained by inorganic chemical reaction.
0: Yeah, funny chemistry although, if you actually look at the details of the Ames studies, they never really got the curves right. NASA, again, claims that which it can't substantiate. You know, it reminds me of that old joke. Remember Chevy Chase said, you know, used to come on Saturday Night Live and say, "I'm Chevy Chase and you're not"?
7: Mm-hmm.
0: Well, NASA's attitude is, "We're NASA and you're not."
2: And you're not, right.
0: And no one has had the temerity, the chutzpah, to basically ask them what's really going on, to show us the data. When you look at those experiments, they did not duplicate Levin's curves or Aoyama's curves or some of the other real experiments from Mars. They came close, but in this game, close is no cigar. If we just came close, what do you think they would do to us? You gotta have it. And they didn't have it, but they lived on their reputation, and until they killed 7 human beings, all right, which was an agency disaster of the first magnitude, we basically let them have a free ride. Now look what's happened. We have telescopes that go into orbit with lenses that can... Oh, you want to hear the really extraordinary, you know, headline of the hour?
2: Yes.
0: One of our Mars members on my prodding wrote to the Space Telescope Institute and asked them if they could, very innocently, nothing given away, could you gentlemen please point out Hubble toward the moon and take pictures?
2: Right.
0: Guess what the response was officially on letterhead from the Space Telescope Institute from NASA?
7: What?
2: The moon's too
0: the
2: close?
0: The moon is too bright. You got it. Now
7: thank
0: do you
7: Richard.
0: Begin to question maybe was the mirror ever flawed, gentlemen?
2: Yeah.
0: Now the fact is that some of this structure is so big it can be seen with Hubble. And since we now know where to look and you can look at Crisium and see it under the correct lighting from Earth, one of the things I'm going to do in Los Angeles is to lay out for the amateur astronomer crowd in Southern California how you can see this stuff from the ground.
2: Mm-hmm.
0: There was, back in the 1950s, the Astronomer Royal of England, H.P. Wilkins, who wrote a series of books, who thought he saw a 60-mile-long lunar bridge. Remember that, Art?
2: I vaguely do, yes, a lunar
0: and
2: bridge.
0: And guess where he thought he saw it?
2: I'll bite.
0: Mare Crisium.
2: Aha. Uh-huh.
0: I think what he saw now was part of the structure of the dome collapsing and causing light reflections for a while, and then it collapsed to the surface, and of course it would go away.
2: I think we better give your fax number again, please, Richard. A lot of people are going to want to get hold of you directly.
0: Okay. Area code 201-271-1703. And if you want to come and see these pictures, be prepared to stay a while, because I'm going to do this in 3 hours in two segments on Sunday night. What is it? June... what is Sunday next?
2: Well, I'm not sure what
0: June
2: Sunday...
0: June 12th? Yeah.
2: Yes.
0: June 12th at the LAX Hyatt at the airport at the UFO Expo West. I'm going to talk about Clementine, the Mars data, the Moon-Mars connection, and show hundreds of photographs of structures, the likes of which you would not believe.
2: And this is the first time, isn't it, Richard, that you've ever done anything in front of a UFO group?
0: Well, not exactly, but it's certainly one of my very rare, you know, occasions that I do this.
2: Mm-hmm. All right. Wildcard Line, you're on the air with Richard Hoagland. Hello.
8: You're on the air.
2: Hello.
8: Answer it.
2: Going once. Going twice.
8: Hello.
2: Hello.
8: Is this Richard Hoagland?
0: It is.
8: I'd like to ask you about, have you checked out the book, Somebody Else is on the Moon?
0: Yes. George, what's his name?
9: Leonard.
0: George Leonard. I unfortunately think, I think Mr. Leonard passed away. Is he still with us?
9: I don't know, but
0: okay,
9: I've got his book here with his photographs.
0: I think that, frankly, looking at those pictures, there's nothing there. I think that's part of the disinformation. If it isn't, I think Mr. Leonard was incredibly naive, and I think what he interprets as what he calls them X-beams and drillers and all that,
2: right,
0: is massive mega-engineering that no one in their right mind would ever have proposed. But in looking at his photographs, they're so bad in quality compared to what we've got. And plus the technology, all he had was basically prints from NASA headquarters or from Goddard, and then he would photographically enlarge them. We have applied the state-of-the-art computer technology, and frankly, I think that's our edge. You know, when you can redo and re-enhance until you can actually bring out subtleties.
2: That's right.
0: So you can see it, you've got basically the edge that the government has had all these years.
2: All right. Wildcard Line, you're on the air with Richard Hoagland.
10: Yes, Santa Maria, California.
2: Yes, sir.
10: Got a couple of questions. What do you think these structures are? What were they used for? And what were these aliens like? And do you think there might have been an atmosphere on the moon at one time?
0: Well, if we have domes, if we have sealed environments with multiple compartmentalization, no, there wasn't an atmosphere. Whoever was doing this was trying to create an artificial environment, very much like the biosphere or Paolo Soleri's arcologies. What they were like, I haven't a clue. Remember, we're looking at structures, not people. We can go there and find out, which is absolutely what has to happen. And in, what was the third question?
2: Oh, he's now gone.
0: Were they living structures? Yeah, we're looking at living structures. And you can get into some pretty amazing scenarios to even cover the extent of what we're seeing.
2: In other words, Richard, for example, you can look through one of the clear portions of, say, one of the windows and see the other side of the structure?
0: Yes.
2: Or something internally in the
0: yep.
2: structure, or what?
0: Well, what you see are multi-level planes reflecting and scattering light at different angles. You see 3D tetrahedral hexagonal geometry, where you have three different angles coming together. You can see footings for the dome in one area on the southwestern edge of Ukurt. There's a crater called Kaladny, and just north of Kaladny, if you look at a lunar map, there's a wonderful lunar orbiter shot, which is 385M, and then you want to get 385H1, H2, and H3. These are frame numbers. The M's are a medium shot. The H's are nested inside the M's, as high resolution, 8 times better detail footprints laid out across the lunar surface because of the projected geometry of how the lunar orbiter was looking north northeast.
2: Right.
0: When you look closely at the H's of the 85 series, you will see some amazing structure. You will see row upon row upon row upon row of double craters. Our producer here in New York called them post holes. I termed them stringers, and Ron Nix, one of our geologists, thought they were the structural footings of the north edge of the dome that basically held up all this massive megatonnage of glass and titanium and steel. Whatever they are, they're incredibly regular, they're 3D, and they're anchored in a crystalline, semi-transparent matrix, and you're looking through several layers. And I'll show all this in Los Angeles, so, you know, keep your head on.
2: Kind of a technical question. Richard, stories have a sort of lives of their own in the way that they build. And what occurs is, at some point, they reach a critical mass. Then all of a sudden, the mass, the big networks, CNN, all the rest of them, will be there. Then you have a sort of critical mass situation. How long do you think it might take this story to build to that critical mass?
0: Well, I have my targeted list of media people, some of whom have very well-known names, who have been quietly asking me to provide them with proof. This has been since Mars Observer disappeared. I now have assembled what I and my team believes is proof. And our plan is to send them copies, rough cuts, in a few days of the Ohio State presentation,
2: right,
0: and follow that up with personal briefings. And if it doesn't ignite at that point, then they're deaf, dumb, and blind, as my grandmother used to say. But the fact is that every scientist who's seen this data so far is absolutely boggled. And we live in a culture where media will be driven by the scientists. If the scientists say, yes, it's got to be there, we've got to find out, there'll be excitement. If scientists yawn, nothing will happen, because media doesn't understand how to do any investigation on its own.
2: But you're telling us they're not yawning.
0: They're not yawning. Absolutely. Just the contrary.
2: Any of the people that you addressed in Ohio willing to stand up and have a microphone or a camera?
0: Oh, yeah. Absolutely. I mean, you ought to have Bruce Cornett on from Lamont. He's not with him now, but he was with Lamont Doherty. Jim Rejavik, who works for the EPA, I don't think that his EPA job would preclude him from doing an interview with you. But I would wait a few days until I can get more data into their hands. It's unfair to ask a scientist to make comments when they've only seen a very few pages.
2: All right. Well, this story is important enough. So when you get them the data that you feel would convince them utterly,
0: They're going to get their video the same as you're going to get yours.
2: I understand. but theirs is a scientific look. Mine is just a look. And so
0: everybody's going to get the same thing.
2: What I'm saying, Richard, is, yeah, I understand that.
0: I will follow up with them with hard copy and disk.
2: I understand. Yes, please. So, and now my question is, once you get somebody that you have supplied all the data you want to, get me their name, I'll have them on.
0: Can do.
2: Does that seem like a logical follow-up?
0: No problemo.
2: All right. On the toll-free line, you're on the air with Richard Hoagland. Hello, where are you?
11: I'm Robert, and I'm in Everett.
2: Okay, Robert, go ahead.
11: Okay, Richard, I'm in Lower Lake Country.
0: I know. And
11: guess what?
0: What?
11: Carl Sagan, he made me understand everything there is to know about space, right? Okay, now listen. Okay, and the last Cosmos show, he said, freedom of information is important. And where's he now?
2: All right, thank you. I don't know where we were going with that. Freedom of information is important, and where is he now? Well, I guess referring to the Sagan turnaround. Do you have any comments on Sagan and what's happened to him?
0: Well, you know, let me try to defend Carl for a second here.
2: All right.
0: Carl and I were good friends. I stayed at his house. He went on some of the ship cruises I arranged in my, you know, multifarious career. I organized seminars at sea on the QE2 and on the Stratodome, and we've shared a number of things over the years together, and I certainly care as much as he does about the future of the space program and the future of this country. Carl is willing to put himself on the line in terms of nuclear issues. You know, whether you agree with someone or not, the fact that they're willing to be arrested go to jail for their beliefs,
2: I think
0: is a very important data point. If someone who believes that passionately in certain things is approached by government structure that basically lays out that if this comes out in the wrong way, it will destroy civilization, don't you think that good men and good women can be bought by a combination of that? Because who wants to have on their shoulders responsibility for, you know, radically altering or destroying
2: that? All right, Richard, let's say he went for it, and that's a good answer. Now, what about you? Suppose somebody came to you with the exact same appeal, and we've only got a minute.
0: They haven't. I can tell you that categorically.
2: All right.
0: If they did, I'd ask them to provide me with real evidence. And I mean real evidence, not just propaganda. Because I do think there will be some substantial alteration, but my predisposition would be that those who are in danger of being destroyed are people who are in power to remain in power. That knowledge is power, and here we have the most extraordinary possibility for empowerment and democratization of a physics and a technology that can not only save the planet, but can empower individuals, that we cannot allow it to be suppressed any longer.
2: Richard, that has to be the final word. You have been a pleasure. You've been a trooper, too. This is 5 hours. That's a long interview, Richard. But it was worth every minute of it. Thank you, and I'll see you on Dreamland.
0: Okay.
2: Take care. Richard Hoagland. All right, everybody, that's it. I'm sorry. The clock actually rules us all. If you want a tape of this program, you can call area code 503-664-7966. 503-664-7966, 24 hours a day. If it's busy, I suggest you keep trying. Thank you all. See you tomorrow.

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1: From the high desert and the great American Southwest, I bid you all good morning, good evening, dependent on your time zone across all these many. From the Tahitian and Hawaiian island chains, eastward all the way over all of us, flyover country, to the Caribbean and the U.S. Virgin Islands, south into South America, north to the pole, worldwide, on the internet, this is Coast to Coast AM. Top of the morning, everybody. USA Radio Network just reported milk and cookies are more harmful, more likely to give you cancer than secondhand smoke. So milk and cookies in all households obviously have got to go. Isn't that incredible? Milk and cookies. Had a few earlier today. All right. As promised, coming up here shortly, Professor Gerald Ullman, who was O.J. Simpson's attorney, one of them, and lessons, his book Lessons from the Trial, which I happen to think is a wonderful title. And we'll get to all of that shortly.
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2: Let me ask you this. What is going on to necessitate this so quickly? There seems to be a deadline in their brains, and they need to get this done.
3: They know their whole new world order is inches from going up in flames, so they're afraid of the awakening, and they know that their collapse is about to take place because we've been asleep at the switch, and we've let incredibly corrupt interests take control of our society.
0: Now we take you back to the night of June 6th, 1996, on Art Bell, Somewhere in Time.

0: Well, it was the trial of the century. Law professor Gerald Ullman, Professor Ullman, was preparing for a sabbatical back on the 16th of June, about a day before my birthday in 1994, and 3 days after the murders of Nicole Brown Simpson and Ronald Goldman. He got a call from Robert Shapiro and said, "How about it?" And I guess he said, okay. Professor Ullman was at the epicenter of the trial of the century. His position on Simpson's legal dream team, unique. Not only an advocate for the for his client, but also a teacher and a scholar. And he is with us this morning, or this evening, depending on your time zone. Here he is from Central California. Professor, welcome to the program.
1: Thank you, Art. It's good to be with you.
0: It's great to have you here. You're at the end of a long, grinding book tour, I guess, eh?
1: Yes. Today was the last day of the tour, so it's great to be home and kind of settle in to relax a while.
0: How's your hand? I assume you signed a lot of books.
1: I did. We had a wonderful turnout for the book signings, and met a lot of people who had a lot of questions about the trial.
0: Yes. The book title, I think, is wonderful. Lessons from the Trial, and it begs the first question, obviously. What really are the lessons for the legal system, for society? What are the lessons?
1: Well, I think there are some lessons for all of us. I'm realizing, as I travel around the country, the extent to which we all saw a different trial. I'm even realizing that as I read the books written by the other lawyers and occasionally have to ask myself, were they at the same trial I was at?
0: Well, a better question is, were we all? In other words, I presume that you've reviewed the television coverage, and I'll tell you up front, I was a junkie. I was there every single day. I rearranged my sleep patterns to see that trial. And I wonder if we saw what we saw on television was even a close, accurate representation of what went on.
1: Well, it was close enough to create the impression that we were seeing everything the jury saw, and I think that's one reason so many people are ready to say, well, I saw the same thing the jury saw, and I came to a different conclusion and reject the verdict of the jury. But it was an illusion. You really did not see the trial that the jury saw, believe me. I can offer just one example of that. We were all really struck by how the jury was impressed by the view they made of the premises, which was not, of course, televised. How when the jurors walked into O.J.'s house and saw that the stairway leading up to the second floor and back to his bedroom was covered with white carpet, and you could just see them almost thinking, well, how could somebody drenched in blood make their way from this door up to that bedroom without leaving a drop of blood on the carpet?
0: Right.
1: And lots of little things like that nuances that you just can't pick up from watching the case on television.
0: Were you surprised at all at the verdict, the speed of the verdict, and then the verdict itself?
1: Well, I certainly anticipated a longer wait for the verdict, but because it was because I thought the jury would be more divided than it actually was. You know, the criticism of the jury for reaching a verdict so fast really misapprehends the purpose of jury deliberation. The jurors don't go into the jury room as 12 empty vessels waiting to be filled as they shuffle through the exhibits.
0: Yeah.
1: They've been thinking about this all along. They sat through 10 days of argument and instructions. And ordinarily, the first thing a jury does when they go into the jury room is take a vote and see how far apart they are. And the deliberations are for jurors to persuade each other. But this jury quickly discovered they were not far apart at all, and it wouldn't take a lot of persuading to achieve unanimity.
0: How do you answer the charges that some jurors were intentionally targeted and eliminated, the famous letter and so forth, that resulted in Judge Ito dismissing a juror who might have held out for conviction?
1: Well, we were actually concerned from the opposite standpoint, that we were losing jurors who we thought would favor acquittal, and the question of whether jurors were targeted is a question that was raised by the defense actually in the midst of the trial. The one juror whose dismissal has been questioned after the trial,
0: yes,
1: was actually dismissed for lying to the judge in an investigation he conducted in the middle of the trial. So frankly, I'm really surprised at how much credibility people are putting in her story of how she would have voted and why she was excused.
0: I think we tend to grasp at straws that support what we want to believe.
1: You know, there's a lot of truth to that. That people have come to a conclusion, and they tend to emphasize the portions of the case that support their conclusion. I saw that a lot with the commentators. It got so you could almost predict what spin they would put on the day's events once you knew how they wanted the case to come out.
0: I'll tell you frankly, in the beginning, I very much thought O.J. Simpson was guilty. But when I watched the trial, and you got to the point where you had the motion to dismiss because of an alleged Fourth Amendment violation when an investigator jumped the fence and all the rest of it, I thought that was a very, very strong case. And I said, you know, guilty or not, As I look at this, I think they've made their case there was a Fourth Amendment violation, and to this day, I believe that.
1: Well, you know, from a tactical standpoint, what that motion really revealed was the willingness of police officers to play games with the truth. And once we had exposed that, I think it started creating doubts, and ultimately that's, I think, where the jury really had problems with this case. It's not that they rejected the science of DNA. They just rejected the messengers who brought the evidence into the courtroom and concluded that you really couldn't trust what they were being told by the LAPD.
0: So that planted the seed that resulted in the, you think, in the dismissal in their minds of the DNA evidence, which did really seem quite compelling.
1: Well, it was compelling only if you actually believed that,
0: yes,
1: each exhibit came from the source that they said it came from, that there had been no contamination, no mixing up of swatches. You know, that everything had been done by the book, and it was pretty clear, I think, especially with the suspicions raised about the blood that was found on the sock and on the back gate.
0: Professor, if you had it to do all over again from the day you got the call from Robert Shapiro, would you do it all over again?
1: You bet. I wouldn't hesitate for a moment. As a defense lawyer, you know going in that people will regard you as some sort of sleaze, and you'll have to put up with a lot of the dislike of your client. It always rubs off on the lawyer. But as a law professor, I realized going in that this is a case we're going to talk about for the next 20 years.
0: That's true.
1: Every issue that we talk about in courses in criminal law, criminal procedure, evidence, they were all litigated in this case. So it's going to be a wonderful teaching tool, and to have been right in the middle of it just gave me a fantastic perspective.
0: Toward that end, was there any precedent, legal precedent established, do you think, in that trial?
1: Well, you know, precedent is established when an appellate court writes an opinion that will be followed by future courts. So from the standpoint of the technical meaning of precedent, no. But from the standpoint of how this case will affect the behavior of participants in the criminal justice system in the future, I think it's going to have enormous impact. And some of the impact will truly be positive. I mean, we have seen a real increase in the number of police laboratories seeking accreditation. I think police are going to do a better job of training their personnel, and especially as you know, we're kind of on the verge of this new technology of DNA that's going to really have tremendous impact on the future of criminal justice. So it was really good, I think, for everyone to get a wake-up call and realize if you're going to use this technology, you've got to gear up so that you can do it right.
0: Can you discuss, are you representing O.J. Simpson in any way in the civil matter that's presently underway, wrongful death suit?
1: Well, all the lawyers, I think, are being consulted from time to time as the lawyers handling the civil case prepare it. But my direct involvement has been limited to arguing one motion, and that was the challenge to the punitive damages aspect of the civil case as double jeopardy.
0: Mm-hmm. Well, I'm going to try a question on you, and maybe you can and can't answer it. NBC, it was, several days ago, reported that in deposition Marcus Allen said that O.J. had called him and asked him to lie for him in suggesting that Marcus had had an affair with Nicole, and that O.J. was trying to show that, in fact, he was not wildly jealous and had hosted Marcus's wedding and all the rest of it. Marcus denied all this and said O.J. lied.
1: Well, I think we'll have to see who's lying about that. You have to bear in mind that there's lots of motivation to conceal the relationship if it existed on Marcus Allen's part too, and Marcus was a very very reluctant witness. He fought the subpoena when he was subpoenaed at trial. So we'll see how that all shakes out. I would be very careful about what stock you put into these leaks of what's coming out of the depositions.
0: True.
1: It's really a replay of what happened at the trial, where the plaintiff's lawyers have motives in terms of trying to shape public opinion by leaking selected portions of the evidence without the whole thing coming out. And that's what was going on prior to the criminal trial with the LAPD leaking a lot of information.
0: Speaking of reluctance, did your defense team have a terrible time trying to get witnesses to testify because of the public nature of this whole thing? A lot of reluctance?
1: That's one reason I ultimately concluded that the television cameras were a mistake. It really affected the willingness of witnesses to come in and testify for fear of the notoriety that would accompany their testimony, and other witnesses testified like they were doing a gig. I think when the cameras start to have that impact on what actually is going on in the courtroom, that's the time that the cameras should be put out.
0: Well, we've got court TV, but I've noticed in a lot of high-profile cases since, judges have chosen to not allow TV cameras in. Is that a trend that will continue?
1: It's certainly a trend up until now, although I think the reluctance may wear off. And in most cases, there's no reason to be concerned. I think it's only a case that attracts this degree of attention that the cameras become like gasoline on a fire and really just exacerbate the problem.
0: All right, here's a question I've always wanted to ask somebody of your caliber, and that is, if I were accused of a murder and I retained you as an attorney to represent me, and at some point, perhaps midway through, you either discovered or I told you that I was guilty, what kind of pressure and ethical dilemma does that bring to bear on you? Have you ever had to face that without discussing any specific case?
1: Well, I think most criminal lawyers have faced similar kinds of problems. The limitation that knowing your client is guilty puts on you is you cannot participate in the knowing presentation of perjured evidence. So at that point, you couldn't put your client on the stand to to lie about it and say I didn't do it when he had told you that he did do it, and it may put some limits on what kind of other evidence you can present. That never became a problem in the Simpson case. O.J. Insisted on his innocence with all of his lawyers at all times throughout the proceedings, and we never really had any reason to doubt his denials.
0: Well, that was going to be the next question. In your heart, any doubts, nagging doubts now?
1: Not really. I am still convinced that this was the right verdict and that O.J. truly is innocent. I found myself persuaded by my assessment of O.J. the man. In the course of representing him, I concluded this man is not a sociopath and he's not a very good actor. And I think you'd have to believe he's one or the other to have performed according to the prosecution scenario.
0: How close did the defense team come to putting O.J. Simpson on the stand?
1: Well, if you listen carefully to Johnny Cochran's opening statement, you would have bet money that O.J. was going to testify.
0: That's right.
1: And that was certainly our intention at the time. As the case developed, we realized we were succeeding in focusing the jury's attention on June 11th and June 12th, and away from all of the 17-year prior relationship. And that's where the prosecution wanted to focus the jury's attention. I mean, they started out and they never let up on the attempt to kind of demonize Simpson as a wife batterer and to kind of keep the case in that posture.
0: Mistaken so, strategy, I take it.
1: Exactly. And we knew that if O.J. took the stand at the end of the trial, the prosecutors would spend weeks cross-examining him about that prior relationship.
0: In fact, the rumors flew that he had kind of a rehearsal, and I'm sure you would do that sort of thing, and that it went poorly, and that was part of what factored into your deciding not to put him on the stand. Truth or not?
1: Well, I think the rumor is inaccurate in reporting that he did poorly. Actually, he did quite well. But I think it helped us persuade him as to what the prosecutors would do with the cross-examination, because he realized the extent to which they would bear down on the prior relationship.
0: Did O.J. Simpson, quick answer, generally take your advice or insist on his own road of defense?
1: I have to say he is one of the most savvy, intelligent clients I have ever represented.
0: All right, on that note, we've got to pause. We're at the bottom of the hour. Rest, we'll be right back to you. Professor Gerald Ullman is my guest. Back in a moment.
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1: My guest, Professor Gerald Ullman, O.J. Simpson's attorney, and we'll get back to him in just a moment.
0: Now, we take you back to the night of June 6th, 1996, on Art Bell, Somewhere in Time.

0: back now to Professor Ullman, professor from Milo in El Paso. He asks me, how does it feel, Art, to be dancing with the devil? So there you go, Professor. They just attach it right to you, don't they?
1: Yeah, you run into a lot of that. And, you know, defense lawyers learn to live with that. We're in a business where we know we're going to be identified with the unpopularity of our clients.
0: Yeah, so do talk show hosts, believe me. Listen, there was a big brouhaha over the use of the so-called race card, and it was said that Robert Shapiro got very upset, nearly left the team as a result of it. Any truth to that? Is that something you can talk about or want to talk about or don't?
1: Well, there was never really any explosive blow-up within the team. I think that all happened after the trial was over. And I think Bob stands alone on that issue. I certainly disagree in terms of the criticism of Cochran's closing argument. I thought the argument was right on point, and what was being played was not a race card. It was a credibility card, that the racial attitudes of Detective Furman were an issue that had to be confronted, it had to be talked about, it had to be squarely faced.
0: The burden of proof in a civil trial is quite a bit less. Do you have any predictions regarding the outcome of that ongoing?
1: Well, you know, despite the fact that they will not have to prove their case beyond a reasonable doubt, and they will not have to convince all of the jurors, even, because in California a civil verdict can be returned by 9 of the 12 jurors, I think that the probability is that the case will come out the same, because there's one big difference on the defense side, and that is that O.J. will testify, and I think his testimony will be quite credible and quite persuasive.
0: Mm-hmm. What mistakes did the main mistakes do you think the prosecution made?
1: Well, I think that the primary weakness on the prosecution side was an arrogance about the case that they were presenting, in terms of really not anticipating its weaknesses, not digging deep enough to expose the potential problems they were going to run into, especially with Detective Furman. There were plenty of warning signs and signals to them that this is a witness who could blow up in their face, and when that happened, I think they were completely blindsided, because they hadn't done the work that they should have done to investigate his background in advance.
0: Okay, the glove. And how important a factor was that, the demonstration in court of the glove not fitting and all the rest of it? People called up and complained bitterly on the radio, here and everywhere else, that it was an inaccurate demonstration, that the whole glove thing was a farce. And how do you respond to that?
1: Well, I think the whole thing has been overemphasized from the perspective of the jurors who have commented since the verdict. They really didn't see the glove experiment as pivotal. You know, the line that I contributed to Johnny Cochran's closing argument, if it doesn't fit, you must acquit.
0: Oh, that was your line.
1: Yes, yeah. Actually, Cochran's closing argument was a wonderful, like a symphony, pulling together a lot of suggestions from all of the lawyers, and that's the way Johnny works, and he's very good about acknowledging the help that other people have given. That line came to me more from the jury instructions than from the glove experiment, although I thought it was a wonderful way to kind of reprise the glove experiment as well. But the real gist of it is that the most important instruction the jury was given on circumstantial evidence told them that they have to put all the pieces of the circumstantial evidence together and

0: Well, you know, the difference in style in part reflected the different roles that that were assigned to everyone. I never addressed the jury. My role entirely was to write the motions and argue the motions with respect to what evidence would be admitted and kept out, and to prepare the jury instructions and argue those. So, you know, the approach I took was the one that I believe would be most persuasive with the judge, whereas Cochran and Scheck had the task of persuading the jurors and getting them to come together to be of one mind. And I thought the coordination of their closing argument was really the high point in terms of the team working together. I thought that between the two of them, they really captured the hearts and minds of the jurors. I thought we won the case in the closing argument.
1: All right. Well, again, the motion, though, to dismiss. Were you surprised that did not succeed on the Fourth Amendment violation grounds?
0: No, I was disappointed, but I wasn't surprised because I realized how difficult it is for judges to call police officers liars, and they will use every device possible to avoid coming to that conclusion. And I think that's one reason that police perjury is so prevalent. They regularly get away with it.
1: What about Judge Ito? How would you assess his performance throughout?
0: You know, I, in the book, give Judge Ito an A-plus for the jury selection. I thought he handled jury selection in a way that, where all of the jurors virtually had been exposed to pretrial publicity, the lawyers were given enough opportunity on voir dire and through the questionnaire that was administered to really probe the jurors and be satisfied that they would be able to put aside what they had been exposed to prior to trial. But it's interesting that that's the one aspect of the trial that was not televised, and it's almost as though Judge Ito performed best when the camera was not on.
1: Mm-hmm. In fact, for me as a viewer, my heart skipped a beat when the day he was prepared to throw television cameras out, and in fact really had done so, and then reversed himself. Why do you think he did that?
0: Well, actually, the arguments in favor of keeping the cameras at that point were quite persuasive arguments. I thought the lawyers representing the media did a wonderful job of really stressing the level of public interest and public concern with this case. Ultimately, though, I think the cameras were a mistake, but I have to admit we had some benefits from the camera too. People tend to overlook the fact that but for the television cameras, there's testimony and witnesses that never would have been found in this case. The best example of that from the defense side is Kathleen Bell, a key witness in impeaching Detective Furman, who recognized him when he was testifying on television and said, "Hey, that's the same cop I heard making all those racist comments 5 years ago."
1: Mm-hmm. Post-trial, there's been a zillion interviews. Most recently with Chris Darden, who was on with Howard Stern and sort of actively not denying an allegation that he had had a relationship with Marsha Clark, an intimate relationship with Marsha Clark, and laughing it off and suggesting that it might have happened. What would you say about the professional level of two prosecutors who would become personally involved during the course of a case?
0: Well, frankly, I don't even want to comment on that. I mean,
1: I don't blame you.
0: To me, it's just totally irrelevant and
1: vehicle for selling books.
0: Yeah, and I hope they're not,

0: using it to promote book sales. I mean, that's just beneath contempt.
1: Beneath contempt. All right, I would like to allow the audience to ask a couple of questions in the time we have remaining.
0: Sure.
1: So if we might, to the telephones and east of the Rockies, you're on the air with Professor Ullman. Hello. Hello there.
2: Hi.
1: Hi, where are you?
2: I'm in San Antonio.
1: San Antonio, yes, sir.
2: Yes. Art, your opening remark to Mr. Ullman was that you were, you were kind of convinced early on that there was, O.J. wasn't guilty, and ever since the...
1: No. I said quite the opposite. I was early on convinced, in fact, he was guilty.
2: Well, since the trial, you've always said that you still think he's guilty, and you've
1: been that saying... That is accurate, sir.
2: Okay. I had a question for Mr. Ullman.
1: Yes, Professor.
2: Professor Ullman?
3: Yes.
2: I thought he was a lawyer. You're both? Okay.
3: Yes. Yeah, I teach at a law school, and I practice law as well.
2: Okay. Regarding the blood spot they found on the gate, where they say that O.J., whenever he was walking off from the murder?
3: Yes.
2: They said they found the blood stain there?
3: Right.
2: How many weeks or how many days did it take to find that blood drop, and was it contaminated with that, what do they call it, EB something?
3: EDTA.
2: EDTA.
3: Yes. That blood was removed from the gate 3 weeks after the murder, after the crime scene had been washed down. And it's what's most interesting is that the concentration of DNA in that blood spot was higher than any other blood sample that they found, and there was traces of EDTA in that blood spot. So that was a very, very suspicious.
1: You think it was planted?
3: I think it was. Yes.
1: Mm-hmm. West of the Rockies, you're on the air with Professor Ullman. Hi.
4: Good morning, Art. It's an honor, Professor Ullman.
3: Thank you.
4: One quick comment and a couple questions. First of all, I think it's extremely scary to think that. O.J. has proclaimed his innocence. The jury has found him innocent. The lawyers have definitely stood behind him. And from all indications, the man is innocent. However, it took a vast amount of input from a huge team of lawyers to get this an innocent man off. What I'm saying is, could one of the lawyers that represented O.J. did him justice? Could one lawyer have done him justice?
1: This is an interesting question. In fact, there's an extension of that question. And, of course, it is justice equal in America in the sense that O.J. Simpson was able to get you and many others, Professor, because he had the money?
3: Yeah, there's no question but that the resources that he had gave him a significant advantage. If someone is indigent and accused of a crime of this nature, of course, they can come to the court and say, please appoint an expert to assist in my defense. And they'll get a DNA expert, but it'll be halfway to trial before they see that expert. And I think the real advantage we had with so many lawyers was being able to get this case prepared for trial very quickly and get our experts on board very early in the proceedings, and that really made a difference.
1: Was he, in effect, able to purchase reasonable doubt? Is that unfair?
3: Yeah, I think it's unfair. I think we would have had the same outcome, but it just would have taken a lot longer to get there. What worries me is that if we have to admit that money makes a difference, and I think we do, then we have to admit that lack of money makes a difference. And I'm more concerned about the injustice that occurs when we don't provide a defendant with the necessary resources. Within weeks after this verdict came down, Congress voted to defund 20 death penalty resource centers throughout the country. And these centers were just doing marvelous work of raising the level of competence of representation for indigents who were on trial for their life. And in effect, Congress is saying, we don't want to spend the money that it takes to ensure that those on trial for their life are well represented. And to me, that's just incongruous when everybody says, oh, look at the difference that money made in this case.
1: Professor, while we're going down this road, there is presently a death row inmate, and I'm sure you're up on this, who has been, I think, appealing since about 1986 or 7. And, of course, the president, as part of the anti-terrorism bill, signed a new law limiting appeals to one, and then a quick review by a three-judge panel to stop frivolous appeals after that. He is challenging that whole thing, claiming it's unconstitutional to limit appeals, and it's going to go to the U.S. Supreme Court, where there is going to be possibly a constitutional crisis in, I guess the issue is, can the U.S. Supreme Court be told by Congress what cases it can and cannot hear? Is this going to be a crisis?
3: Well, lawfully, Congress does have that power to limit the jurisdiction of the federal courts to hear appeals, and the real question that's coming up is the application of this law to cases that were in the pipeline before the law went into effect, kind of the retroactive impact of the law. So this law will certainly have a significant impact on future cases, and you know, there are lots of examples of cases where people have been on death row for years before the evidence was finally found to exonerate them and show their innocence. We just had an example of that in Illinois this past year, the case of Rolando Cruz, who spent 10 years on death row before they were able to establish that that it was police perjury that put him there.
1: Mm-hmm.
3: And through DNA tests established that someone who confessed to the murder 8 years ago actually committed it. And the police had spent the last 8 years trying to discredit that confession.
1: You see then that the court will hold this law to be constitutional?
3: I think the present Supreme Court is very much inclined to go along with the whole movement to speed up the review process in death penalty cases.
1: All right, Professor, we come to the end of the hour, and I know you've got to go, and I know you're pooped, and I don't blame you. Lessons from the Trial, where can people get your book?
3: It should be in the bookstores. Ask for it if you don't see it. It's published by Andrews and McNeil. And it's got my picture on the cover.
1: Certainly does. How long did it take you to write this?
3: Actually, I didn't decide to even do a book until after the verdict came in. So I started writing it in November, and it took about 3 months of writing. When the verdict came down, I was in the midst of writing a play, and I'm equally excited about my play. It's going to open in Omaha on June 13th. It's a one-man play on the life of William Jennings Bryan.
1: Wow. Oh, wow, I had no idea you were doing that.
3: I'm very excited about it.
1: Oh, that is exciting. So, you're not exactly retired, are you?
3: Well, I like to write, and this was a great opportunity to put it to what I hope is a useful function of helping people understand what really went on in this case.
1: Was the O.J. Simpson case, Professor, your the highlight of your career?
3: Well, from the standpoint of being a law professor, the opportunity to be right in the middle of a case that we're going to talk about for the next 25 years.
1: Just about has to be, I guess, huh?
3: Yeah, it was a tremendous opportunity.
1: Professor Ullman, we're out of time. Bless your heart for being here. Get a good night's sleep, and thank you.
3: Thank you, Art.
1: Take care. That's Professor Gerald Ullman, O.J. Simpson's attorney. I'm Art Bell. We'll be right back.
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1: Good morning, everybody. Good to be here. Continuing now and moving into open lines in a moment, this is Coast to Coast AM. We just did 1 hour with Gerald Ullman, professor, O.J. Simpson's attorney, one of O.J. Simpson's attorneys, and I've always wanted to do that, always wanted to talk to that man. Now I have. All right. Let's cover a few topics. And there's not a whole lot in the news, so we're going to let it kind of sort of drift this morning. We've got a guest coming up Friday night, Saturday morning, who I think you're really, really going to enjoy. And that would be Dr. Pepsi Togar, who interprets dreams, and not in a way that you've heard before. If you didn't catch Dreamland, I think you'll enjoy Friday night, Saturday morning. The doctor is very different, and what you think a dream means, well, I'll tell you what, it doesn't. You'll find out. Alaska. We have a lot of coverage of Alaska. As a matter of fact, like a blanket, we cover Alaska. And there's a big fire up there right now, 60 miles north of Anchorage. It really is a big fire. And reinforcements are being called in. 150 homes have been destroyed up there. 37,000 acres have been consumed. 1,000 people have been evacuated. And guess what? Investigators tonight are saying they believe fireworks began the blaze. Interesting. Now, that issue, for a second aside, isn't it a bit early for such dry conditions in Alaska? Now, I would think that the water from the melt would still be keeping things fairly green and moist. And so I'm very surprised that Alaska's having this much difficulty this early. I watched a movie earlier today about Alaska, which I thought was very good, and I'm trying desperately to remember the name of it. It was The Blue Arctic or something like that, and it was quite well done. It was about I'm going to say a murder. I guess it was a sort of a murder mystery drama type thing that took place way out outside Fairbanks. And at one point in the movie, they actually had KFAR in Fairbanks mentioned in the movie. I suppose out in the bush, way outside Fairbanks, KFAR is about the only thing you can hear. That was the setting of the movie, someplace outside Fairbanks. And it was really a well-done movie. I'm going to have to go into the other room and dig out the name of that movie for you. I think a lot of you in Alaska would be interested. A lot of you not in Alaska would be interested. Alaska, as you know, is a very, very different kind of place. And this movie was not your normal murder mystery. It addressed the kind of people that live in Fairbanks and outside Fairbanks and way outside Fairbanks. And it's a very different kind of world that if you have never lived there, well, it's kind of like the last frontier. It was absolutely fascinating. Now, there's a big Medicare fight going on. As you know, the trustees of Medicare opened their books yesterday, and they said, gee, guess what? Medicare is going to go broke by the year 2001. That's a year earlier than they previously thought. Unless the politicians do something to fix it, the rapid growth must be cut. Republicans say the president vetoed the balanced budget amendment that would have fixed it for a few years. The Democrats say the Republicans rejected fixes that both sides had previously agreed about. In other words, both sides aren't really doing a damn thing. Both sides do not want this as a campaign issue. Both sides know the long-term problem for Medicare is actually insoluble. And they won't even talk about that. They will, no doubt, eventually talk about a short-term fix because they're going to have to. But long term, it's like our debt. It may be past the point of no return, and they know it. They know it. There are 37 million people on Medicare in America today. That's one in eight over 65 years of age in our country. And by the year 2030, one in five will be over 65. And instead of 37 million, there will be 70 million on Medicare. And it'll be far past broke. So the problem, you see, is insoluble. And both sides are not even going to talk about it. They don't want it as a campaign issue, because then they would have to talk about what's really coming. So as far as I am concerned, both sides, Democrats and Republicans, in varying degrees perhaps, are being dishonest, lying to the American people, lying by omission. If the real truth is, this program and all the others are going to be consumed by the increasing interest on the debt, and that is what's going to occur, as well as their own burgeoning costs, then that's what they ought to tell the American people, but the American people don't want to hear that. They don't want to hear it. Did you know that one-third of the $200 billion Medicare money every year is spent in the last year of life? The last year of life. And one half of that amount is spent in the last 10 days of life. The last 10 days. With exotic machines that keep you breathing, keep your heart beating, even though your brain is never going to recover, they keep it going. At great cost. Maybe somebody ought to start talking about that. What do you think? So I'm presently sort of disgusted, very nearly equally with both sides on this issue. I wonder how you feel about it. FBI and a member of the anti-government Freeman have held the first face-to-face talks between the two sides in more than 2 weeks. The get-together occurred Wednesday night away from the compound, where members of the separatist group have been holed up since late March. A man identified by neighbors as Edwin Clark met with federal agents at a church about a mile from the ranch, which is being used by the FBI as a field post. Session lasted just about 2 hours. No word on what was said. Afterward, Clark was driven back to the Freeman compound by his wife, who then, get this, left the ranch by herself. More stories on the Chupacabra. Every day, more stories. The Orange County Register. Mythical Chupacabra instills fear. Some claim to have seen the monster now in Santa Ana. Santa Ana? Chupacabra in Santa Ana? Now, how would the Chupacabra make its way through a densely populated area like Santa Ana without being photographed, printed, identified? And you just wouldn't think Los Angeles area would be a good place for any Chupacabra to hide. But I suppose that it could get out into the hills and not be spotted. I don't know. But every day, a new and major newspaper is reporting on the Chupacabra.
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2: I think now, as we look back, we can probably say with pretty good certainty that some people in government might have been aware of what was going on, and they turned their cheek the other way just to let it happen. I also believe that some bigger groups got involved with Al-Qaeda to do what they did on that horrible day. This wasn't just a small group of people who came in and did their thing. There was a much bigger picture there. And if you see the events that have unfolded since this tragedy occurred, how we've lost rights, how we used it to go in Afghanistan and Iraq, and how it has really not stopped, because it's going to continue. We're going to have more and more episodes and more involvements in other countries. And just mark my word, this planet is going through an incredible change. And thank God we've got you here to talk with us about it.
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0: Now, the demon seed. I have received more email, more faxes on the demon seed. The demon seed, so-called, nicknamed, we've got to nickname everything, it seems, comes or is on its way from the Seattle area. Bill grew this horrible thing in his yard. He had to finally hack at it with a hacksaw, and even now doesn't have it under control, claims it is darn near contacted authorities, was going to contact me. I requested him to, but he doesn't want to be on the air, and I don't blame him. This thing was consuming his yard, threatening to consume him, I guess. Grew some horrible, ugly meat. Meat, mind you. He's sending me the seeds. Why me? I have no idea why me. I guess it's just my lot in life, whether it's Roswell parts, alleged, or demon seeds. As I said yesterday, I fully expect to go to the post office and see some sort of cage there with a full chupacabra banging back and forth waiting for me. Dear Art, I have only been in the Washington State area for a couple of months, but I tuned into your radio broadcast recently, heard the disturbing news of the gentleman who found some mystery seeds in his grandfather's lead-lined lockbox. I'm writing to warn you not to plant them. Although I've not been in the area for long, I have in the past been employed at a facility similar to the Hanford nuclear plant, and I am aware of ongoing secret research into genetic cloning and radioactive isotope flora experimentation. This is taking place at this very moment in nuclear facilities in the Midwest, and I've heard rumors of the same here in Washington. For ethical reasons, I had to terminate my previous employment. I'm now living incognito here in the Great Northwest. Art, from what I've heard on your radio program, you seem to be a reasonable man. I beg of you, for God's sakes, don't plant this foul Frankenstein offspring. If you have any concern for your fellow man, if you have an ounce of care for the environment and the posterity of future generations, if you have even one shred of decency as a human being, then I appeal to your conscience now. I will be contacting you in the near future with documentation that will prove the existence of these horrible, mutant, bastard bean plants. God. Although the researchers involved have the fine goal of feeding starving humanity through scientific advances at heart, nevertheless, they have opened up Pandora's box. It's a box of horrors, the likes of which Bill has described in his backyard, is only the beginning. I hope it's not too late, Art. Destroy the killer seeds with fire immediately. Don't breathe the fumes. You'll be hearing from me soon, signed, Worried in Seattle. And then, to give a little credibility to this whole subject. Hello, Art. About a week ago, I watched a show on animals of the occult on the Discovery Channel. Guess what? They covered several animals that have been admired by several cultures over the centuries. Bats, beetles, snakes, etc. At one point, they discussed a couple of plants within the topic. One was a plant with a large, hideous flower that smelled like rotten meat. The plant was used in order to attract flies. The flies then, in turn, would transfer pollen from plant to plant. Well, I guess they do. I always thought that was the job of bees. In one of God's unusual miracles, I guess, since this aired before you received your facts about the seeds, I really didn't pay close enough attention to get the name of the plant, but there's got to be someone out there who has it. And it goes on and on and on. An email. Art, I must also express my opinion as to your course of action regarding meat seeds, which are now winging their way into your sweaty and hesitant palms. I say don't plant them. At least not now, anyway, considering what Dames and others have said is in our future. I think you should save the seeds for a time when other less hardy plants are unable to survive the harsh environmental conditions. You will then be known and remembered as the person who saved humanity from starvation and extinction. In the great tradition of Johnny Appleseed, the name Arthur Demonseed Bell will live on in the legends of our descendants. Let me take a quick break here while I can still keep a straight face. I presume these seeds are on the way now, winging their way, the Arthur Bell demon seed. One last note, and then we'll go to the phones. From Baton Rouge, Louisiana, another quickening story. A 16-year-old boy arrested Wednesday, charged with raping a one-year-old girl. A one-year-old girl. The teenager, whose name, of course, will not be released until he is charged as an adult later this week, had been hiding in neighboring Livingston Parish since the infant was attacked 8 days ago. According to Kelly, the victim's mother left the baby with her two young sisters and two neighborhood children, including this 16-year-old, while running errands. When she returned, the infant was bleeding heavily, had bruises on her face and back. The child was taken to a hospital, then transferred to Our Lady of the Lake Regional Medical Center for surgery. Pediatric surgeon Dr. Faith Hansborough said the baby suffered a very serious degree of physical trauma from the sexual abuse. Quote, "This is the worst case I've ever seen since I've been practicing." If convicted as an adult, by the way, the teenager could be sentenced to death. Now, you know, I don't like these stories, and I don't know what to do with them except to add them up and sort of just lump them in with everything else that seems to be going on. Our society is in serious moral, ethical decline. It is what I choose to call the quickening. I'll let you speculate about where it's going, why it is. I don't know. I truly don't know. I just know that it is occurring, and that if we don't do something about it, it is going to get us in one of many ways, and I can't tell you what. You know, I am not a prophet. I can't tell you that the jet stream is going to come down and visit us with 300 mile per hour winds, or California is going to fall off into the ocean. And I'm not a prophet, even though I interview people who say that kind of thing. I don't know that kind of stuff to be true. It may be. What I do know is that I observe by the day that things are worsening. Our social interactions, our racism, our hatreds, they're all on the increase. And I'm telling you, this is headed towards something. You know me in religion, a believer, but still a little skeptical and unsure of a path there. So I don't predict that it's the final days and Christ is going to be coming back shortly. I don't know. I just know there is something going on. It's headed somewhere. And we better do something, because it won't be long.
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1: Good morning, everybody. I'm Art Bell. Well, look at this. Art, I'm working late, but must, out of frustration, fax this message. Your guest, meaning Professor Ullman, is the best example I've heard of a detached, cold, heartless, lost soul. He's found not only the nerve to be part of the defense of a very sick killer, but has seen his way clear to profit from the death of Simpson's wife. To him I say, spend the blood money from your book, knowing you will be ultimately judged for defending this monster. P.S. Art, you have reached a new low in having this creep as a guest. That's from somebody named Dexter, not of the flowers. Well, you know, I'll have anybody as a guest, and besides that, I don't feel that way about Professor Ullman at all. As a matter of fact, I was kind of a fan. I thought that his motions were filed articulately, academically, well-argued, and I respect the man greatly. And that has nothing to do with what I think about the guilt or innocence of O.J. Simpson. I very much respect the man. I think he's a scholar, and I'm very proud to have had him on the show. So, reaching a new low? I don't think so. As you must have learned by now from listening to this program, I do all kinds of interviews on all kinds of subjects, and I don't limit myself or this program to any particular road. As a matter of fact, more than ever, lately I've been disgusted, absolutely disgusted with politics, and this whole Medicare thing's right at the top of the list. As far as I'm concerned, both sides are lying to the American people, flat out lying. And I can't get into a debate about the minutiae of political meaningless crap. And as far as I'm concerned, this discussion is with regard to political issues for the campaign right now is minutia and crap. I'm sorry. But if you look down line a little bit, there is no solution to the Medicare problem. None at all. And both sides are not going to talk about it. So as far as I'm concerned, pox on both their houses, you know. And that's just the way I feel about politics right now. I go back and forth and back and forth. When I see a real issue, I'll sit here and fight it out like anybody else. But I don't see any real issue right now. I see rhetoric. I see the re-election of Bill Clinton. I don't think Bob Dole's going to beat him. And now that will bring facts to saying, oh, stop saying that, Art. It's what I think. If that changes, I'll let you know. Right now, the way I see it, Bob Dole is a wonderful guy. He's a patriot. He was a hero in the war, but he's not going to beat Bill Clinton. He's not going to beat Bill Clinton. He can barely get a paragraph out. He's not a campaigner. He's an example of the Peter principle. You know what that is? It's when people who are very good in a job, and as a minority and then majority leader, he was very good, rise to a position for which they are not qualified, and that is not that he would not be qualified to be president, but that he's not qualified to campaign against Bill Clinton. Clinton's going to beat him. And we're going to have, and it may be a terrible whooping, in my opinion, one that would bring a majority of Democrats back to the Senate, maybe even the House, and you try and figure another 4 years with Bill Clinton. So that's my opinion. And as far as the political campaign goes so far, totally uninterested. And I'm not going to sit here and sponsor an argument, a meaningless argument. You know, I'm sure there's big discussions going on elsewhere about Medicare and, ooh, our plan is better and our plan is better. They both stink. And both of them are lying to us by omission. Medicare is going to go broke. We're going to go broke, period. And they're not even talking about that. At least when we had the Texan in the race, we had a little bit of honesty injected about what was coming. Now that's all forgotten, and they're going to argue meaningless minutia. So, Arctic Blue. That was the name of the movie I saw earlier today. Arctic Blue. Has anybody seen that? God, that was a good movie. It was about Alaska, and it was about, it was a sort of a murder mystery. But it was about the people who live in the bush. outside Fairbanks, and I would like to hear from some of you up in Fairbanks. Was that a fair representation of what it's like once you get away from the big city, Fairbanks, which really isn't a very big city in the sense that it's still kind of a frontier location itself. But what about once you get out in the bush? And I've received this with respect to Alaska as well. Art, need help on the fire thing. Live between Wasilla and Big Lake, Alaska. Fire's out of control. It's from Jim. He said, my home and my friends are in trouble right now. So I would like to hear from you, any of you up in that particular area, or any of you up in the Fairbanks area, and kind of try to get an idea of whether what was depicted in Arctic Blue, God, that was a good movie. I forget, it may have been on Cinemax 2 or something like that. Check your TV guide, see if you can catch it. So if you're up in Alaska in one of the two locations, give me a call on our West of the Rockies line right now at 1-800-618-8255. Would everybody else on that line for just a little bit hold off? I really would like to hear from Alaska. I don't know why I'm suddenly obsessing on Alaska. The fire, I guess, in the movie earlier today. So I'd like to hear from Alaska. Everybody else, just hold off a little bit. Let Alaska get through, if you would, please. Let us get a few reports from the fire area. It's horrible. It's horrible, and I guess somebody else wrote and said there just wasn't enough snow. And this is June, early June. What's it going to be like in August? Early September? Whew. Awful. Really awful. So, Alaska, please. 1-800-618-8255. And it was kind of heartening to hear in the movie Arctic Blue, the only station heard way outside of Fairbanks was KFAR. And my ears perked up at that one. East of the Rockies, you're on the air. Good morning. Hello there. No, you're not. West of the Rockies, you're on the air. Hello.
2: Hi, I'm calling from Alaska.
1: Well, good. Where are you in Alaska?
2: Right now I'm in Anchorage, Alaska. They've evacuated people from Big Lake, Houston, and all that area because the fire, they cannot contain it. They put it out. The wind shifted. I mean, we've got, the wind is not wind. I mean, tornado wind, hurricane wind. I mean, wind, strong wind is blowing.
1: So,
2: and besides that, the fire makes a bag of wind, too.
1: Yeah, so when it gets that far out of control, the only thing you can do is get the hell out of the way, I guess, huh?
2: Well, we've had the weirdest winter. We did, remember all the snow in the lower 48?
1: Sure.
2: You got our snow.
1: No, that's absolutely true. What happened is the jet stream shifted, and instead of sweeping it all over you, it swept it down.
2: We had an
1: here.
2: Umbrella over Alaska.
1: Yeah.
2: You got our snow. You got our water. Then our breakup time, you know. Number one, I forgot. Also, because we didn't have snow a week before the Iditarod. You know what that is?
1: Of course. I live there, dear.
2: Okay. Week before, we got snow for the Iditarod. They'd already canceled the... Remember how we usually have the car races and everything? They canceled a lot of Iditarod events because of no snow. I mean, no snow.
1: I remember. People were calling up saying there's something wrong with our winter, and now it's being reflected in the summer.
2: Yeah, we didn't get, you know how, remember during spring you get the rain?
1: Yes.
2: I think we've had rain 3 times. And I don't mean rain, I mean showers.
1: So there really wasn't much of a breakup, because there wasn't much to break up.
2: No, there wasn't.
1: Breakup in Alaska refers to the melt in the spring. Well, all right, I really appreciate the call, and...
2: Yeah, we need prayers, sir. We need prayers bad.
1: Well, we'll send them your way.
2: Because we do not have the people... nor the equipment up here.
1: Well, they're bringing in firefighters now from other states. That's how serious
2: it is. But see, you know how serious it was? They waited too long.
1: Yeah.
2: It should have been done instantly because it's that dry out.
1: Well,
2: there.
1: To be fair to them, though, they were fooled. They actually thought they had it under control, and then suddenly the wind came up.
2: Well, see, the wind was already out there, and you can, anybody with brains that's lived up here long enough can tell our humidity's even been crazier.
1: Yeah.
2: Well, it's normal. I mean, it just has not been regular weather. And I don't know right now if my home, my just a cedar home, the only thing I have of over 20 years of marriage, is destroyed or not, because nobody's allowed back in there.
1: So you've got a home in the area?
2: Yes, I do. They're evacuating everybody. First, they moved everybody to Big Lake. Elementary school and stuff there, which they didn't stay long because the wind changed. The wind keeps changing direction.
1: Right.
2: And they had to move them out of there. They're now in Wasilla. And if they don't get a control on it, they're going to be moving them out of Wasilla. Houston, everybody. I mean, and now instead of it going to the south, it's now going to the north.
1: All right. Well, listen, thank you very much, and we'll take some more reports. I want to hold that line for Alaska for a bit here. I think we're having a change in weather, folks. I really do. And I had a report the other day, prior to the discussion with Major Dames, a USGS person suggested that there really is a change in the weather, that we are not experiencing just a cyclical upturn or downturn or however you want to look at it with the weather, that there really is a basic change. And I think each new season brings more credibility to that argument. I think we're having a weather change. Something is drastically changing.
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3: I think now, as we look back, we can probably say with pretty good certainty that some people in government might have been aware of what was going on, and they turned their cheek the other way just to let it happen. I also believe that some bigger groups got involved with Al-Qaeda to do what they did on that horrible day. This wasn't just a small group of people who came in and did their thing. There was a much bigger picture there. And if you see the events that have unfolded since this tragedy occurred, how we've lost rights, how we used it to go into Afghanistan and Iraq, and how it has really not stopped, because it's going to continue. We're going to have more and more episodes and more involvement in other countries. And just mark my word, this planet is going through an incredible change. And thank God we've got you here to talk with us about it.
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0: east of the Rockies. You're on the air. Would have been, excuse me. Wild card line, you're on the air.
1: Radio Free America.
0: Well, hello there.
1: How's it going, pal?
0: It's going.
1: Hey, you know, Dole's not going to get Clinton, but Whitewater might.
0: Well, it's. I don't think it's going to get Clinton. If Whitewater gets anybody, it's going to get Mrs. Clinton.
1: Yeah, yeah. As a matter of fact, the Journal did a piece today's called Non-Denial Pardon, and I went. I was talking to my attorney today, and he said Clinton cannot afford to give the denial before the election, but he's probably, I mean, the pardon before the election, but he's probably talking to the McDougals and Jim Guy Tucker right now saying, slow down, once I'm elected, I'll pardon you guys.
0: Yeah, it's a good thought.
1: And the bottom line is...
0: But even then, even after an election, that would bring on such a firestorm and such a serious investigation, the man would be looking at impeachment if he tried that.
1: It's headed there, even if he gets the election, Art, I think. But, you know, it's like my dad said, you know, a wounded animal is a lot more dangerous than a healthy one.
0: Well, I look at things in a little different light than you do. I think the Republicans are responsible for their own bad present situation. In other words, they made the fight between Bob Dole and Pat Buchanan. And I know how you feel about Buchanan. I'm not going to get into that with
1: right.
0: you. But in my view, Buchanan never was going to win, and it made it an easy shot for Dole to walk away with the nomination. You know, once Buchanan had been demonized properly, and it wasn't a hard job, he even helped, it was Dole all the way. And Dole is not going to beat Clinton.
1: No way. And Pat, you know, was a much better debater, and he could have given at least Clinton a good debate, but the bottom line is Art.
0: But Chuck, he wasn't going to win.
1: Well,
0: the Dole camp knew that. The Dole camp was praying for Buchanan as a competitor.
1: Yeah, I don't. You know, I don't want to get sidestepped here, but I do want to say this. Now, the Journal ran a piece today about what's going down there in Arkansas, Art, and that's what's going to get Clinton with the MENA stuff. If if Starr's got the courage to pursue it, and the Journal keeps doing what they're doing, you know, Clinton's going to be, you know, he's going to be in serious trouble. But like you said, Whitewater's, you know, going to be headed Hillary's direction.
0: Yeah, I think so. And Chuck, if you look at the convictions that have already occurred, he's going to be testifying in yet another trial.
1: Yeah.
0: The American people have had enough time to digest this, and the polling numbers, Chuck, have not changed one digit. The bottom line is the American people don't care.
1: The bottom line is, Art, the American people deserve Bill Clinton.
0: Well, all right, thank you. You might come to that conclusion. The American people don't care. They don't care. That is verified, underscored by the polling numbers. And that's what I conclude. The American people don't care. Sad, scary, but true. I was talking to somebody about this earlier today. They don't care. If you think Ronald Reagan had Teflon, Bill Clinton has Teflon times two. You know, the new improved model of Teflon. West of the Rockies, you're on the air. Good morning.
2: Hi, Art. My name is James, and I'm calling from Everett, but my house is about, last time I checked, about two blocks away from a fire.
0: James, I'm glad to hear from you, but we're holding this line for Alaska, James.
2: Okay.
0: Okay, thank you very much. Have a good morning. I don't know, maybe 1:30 or something. In other words, about another 40 minutes, I'm going to hold the West of the Rockies line for Alaska. Some people out in the bush outside Fairbanks have satellite phones. A lot of people in Alaska have satellite phones, and they might be able to get through. West of the Rockies, you're on the air. Hello. Where are you, sir?
3: Alan Keyes.
0: I beg your pardon?
3: I want to talk about Alan Keyes.
0: Where are you?
3: I'm in Bakersfield.
0: Okay, well, number one, we're holding that line for Alaska. I guess you didn't hear me. Number two, you have your radio on. First-time caller line, you're on the air. Hello.
4: Yeah, all right, let's get off of this politics, man. I mean, Clinton's done. And
0: Clinton's done?
4: He's done. Let's face it. I mean,
0: now, excuse me. How do you come to that conclusion? What basis do you have for saying that?
4: Let's face it. The president Well, the buck does stop with the president. I don't care if his wife was in charge of those firings. She was in the White House, and if she was doing it, anything done in the White House officially is under the president's control.
0: They're not going to nail this president for those firings. You're talking about wait a minute. You talk about the travel office firings?
4: Yeah.
0: No way. They're not going to, even if they did. Listen, they're allowed to fire people.
4: Yeah,
0: now they're not allowed to use the FBI. Misuse the FBI.
4: That's where I think it's going to come back to him. I mean, who controls the FBI?
0: That's a good question. Supposedly, certainly not the president.
4: Well, no, I mean, well, you know, you take your steps on up. Now, did the attorney general know about this?
0: Well, I'm sure we'll find out. But if you think that's going to take this president out, you're wrong.
4: I think his Teflon has a little chink in it. I think it has a little chink in it.
0: Show me where that's reflected in the polls, the support.
4: Well, you know, I don't take these polls.
0: You don't believe the polls?
4: No, I don't. I'm going to tell you the truth. I don't. The people I talk to are,
0: I'm going to tell you the truth. I do. I do believe
4: do?
0: The poll. Yeah, I do.
4: Okay. Well, we'll see.
0: Polls record. Yeah, we will indeed. All right. Thank you. Yes, I believe the polls. I don't believe the polls that support what I think and dismiss the polls that I don't agree with. And that's what people tend to do. They tend, as we were discussing with Professor Ullman, they tend to grasp and hold on to things that support their point of view, and they're not objective. I think, objectively, that unless there is a really big smoking gun that is found, this president is going to be with us for another 4 years. Once again, I'm going to give it 30 more minutes, and we're going to hold the line open for Alaska only. I'm particularly interested in hearing from the area where the fire is going on, outside Anchorage, and from the Fairbanks area, or from anybody who's really out in the bush, because I just saw Arctic blue. Have any of you up there seen Arctic blue? Does that reflect reality in that area? And as far as politics goes, I say it again. This fight over the Medicare business is ridiculous and meaningless. And as far as Bill Clinton is concerned, you know what's coming, and I do too.
5: 4 more years. I said, 4 more years coming your way. We'll be right back.
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1: This fire is absolutely horrible, this fire in Alaska. Here's a fact on the subject. In your opening remarks this evening, you said you couldn't understand why Alaska was having this horrible wildfire. Didn't the snowpack make things wet enough? During the past winter, the Anchorage area did not receive any snow until January, not enough to make the area wet. Plus, we've not had any measurable rain this spring. There are two highs, one over Fairbanks, one over the southwest area of the state, creating high winds, which are fanning the fire. Open fires have been banned. This fire is totally out of control.

0: that's where it's at. That's from Chugiak, Alaska. Patricia in Chugiak, Alaska. And I feel very fortunate to have a pipeline to all of Alaska. And so we will continue to restrict our West of the Rockies line for a period to Alaska. All of Alaska at 1-800-618-8255. Everybody else, please hold off. West of the Rockies, you're on the air. Hello.
1: Hello there, Art.
0: Hi.
1: I'm up here in Anchorage.
0: Yes, ma'am.
1: And we're a few miles away from the fire, but getting the repercussions nonetheless. Air quality warnings have been out, and kids' activities canceled, soccer games and end-of-school picnics.
0: My.
1: And we have an area called Hillside where houses are built way up high on the hill.
0: Yes.
1: And looking out of those houses this morning, normally you can see the city, and I mean Tuesday morning, but looking out, all you could see was a big blanket of smoke. You couldn't see the city at all.
0: Oh, my.
1: And the sun shines through this smoky sky, just a, like an orange ball. It's real weird. It smells like you're about, 10 feet away from a campfire.
0: Well, from what I can hear of the conditions, it's dry. You haven't had enough moisture, didn't have enough snow, didn't have enough rain. And this is just the beginning of the fire season, and this one's totally out of control.
1: It's real bad. It's real bad. And earlier you're talking about, strange weather and weather changes. And there's a big group of people up here that probably feel the same as I. Very definitely could be something to do with HARP. The testing going on up there is unbeknownst to the public.
0: And I know. Well, you know, whether it does or does not have something to do with HARP, people are going to blame it on HARP. You can be damn sure of that. I mean, weather control was part of what effect a lot of people believe HARP could have. So even if it's not responsible, this really weird twist in the weather is definitely going to get blamed on HARP.
1: Well, you know, and that's good. I mean, blame or no blame, it's that the awareness that's coming about HARP, and you need to be really, really congratulated on all you've done to help that awareness get out, because public knowledge of things that our government's having control over and the awareness is the only thing that's going to save us.
0: Well, I thank you, and our wishes and our prayers are with you. Believe me, I know what your area is like. Thank you. I lived there. I lived actually in Smenard in Anchorage and worked for the affiliate that now carries me there, KENI. Alaska is a hard place to explain to people who have never lived there. In fact, impossible. Even watching Arctic Blue, which I thought was a really, really good movie. Boy, what a sleeper that was. Even that, although it gave you a hint of what Alaska is about, you just cannot imagine what this state is like until you have been there. The wilderness, the majestic, incredible vistas of... It's just an amazing place, and I can't find the words to really explain it to you except that I was there, so I know about it, and to imagine an out-of-control wildfire in Alaska this early in the year is scary. West of the Rockies, you're on the air. Hello.
2: Hi.
0: Hi.
2: I'm in Anchorage.
0: Yes, sir.
2: Hi, Art.
0: Hi.
2: We're having small fires around Anchorage in some places, and smoke's going all the way down to Kenai.
0: That's what I've heard, yes.
2: And let's see. All there is all you can see is smoke, and I'm wondering if I can give you a few phone numbers here. Not over the air, but any way I can give some to you?
0: No, there really is no way. I'm the only one here at the moment. I've got a couple of phone numbers. I've got a phone number of a place about 10 miles south of the fire line right now, which I may call.
2: Okay.
0: So I appreciate the offer, but there's no way to do it. You know, it's a one-man band here.
2: Yeah, all right.
0: All right, thank you very much.
2: All right.
0: Take care. Alaska. Wildcard line, you're on the air. Hello.
3: Hi, yeah, good evening, Art. Dan and Laughlin.
0: Yes, sir.
3: Hey, do you wear the Art Bell watch?
0: Oh, yes. I do.
3: Yeah.
0: Actually, it's there's nothing like it.
3: Mm-hmm.
0: Have you seen it?
3: No, I haven't.

0: but you can imagine what it looked like.
1: I bet you can.
0: Right. Quick question about GMX.
1: Yes.
0: We're all human, and we need minerals, like you said.
1: That's right.
0: Now, do we need chlorine and lead and all that, too?
1: No. We don't. We don't, and that's why we offer the countertop filter.
0: Oh. Okay, because GMX doesn't filter anything, does it?
1: No, it doesn't filter anything. That's not what it does. That's not how it conditions. It simply fixes the minerals so that they're changed and they don't stick to things as they otherwise normally do. And if you doubt that, as I say in the commercial, you know, go look at your shower head or wash
0: right,
1: your car
0: right.
1: and look at the white
0: that.
1: Spots.
0: I was just wondering if it filters
1: no, it doesn't.
0: Bad also with the good.
1: Well, no, it doesn't filter anything.
0: Right.
1: But then, again, other chemical processes used, the normal ones, to condition water, don't either. They simply change it by adding salt.
0: I see. So to get the chlorine, you need another filter.
1: To get the chlorine out, you need a filter, is correct.
0: Right. Thanks a lot.
1: Okay, you bet. Take care. No, it's just used to condition water against all those things that you would normally want conditioned water for. West of the... push the button. West of the Rockies, you're on the air. Hello.
2: Good morning, Art.
1: Good morning, sir. Where are you?
2: Reno.
1: Reno, we're holding this line, sir, open for Alaska, but I appreciate the call. Until about the bottom of the hour, we're holding the West of the Rockies toll-free line open for the state of Alaska, particularly in the fire-affected areas. It's a horrible thing going on up there right now.
3: Now we take you back to the night of June 6th, 1996, on Art Bell's Somewhere in Time.

0: east of the Rockies. You're on the air. Hello.
1: Hi, Art. How you doing?
0: I'm doing.
1: You know, I got two things. You know, when last week when your wife had that attack.
0: Yes.
1: And they had to put a different radio a tape program on.
0: Yes.
1: Do you think that you could put a program on that's a little bit older that maybe some of us haven't heard before?
0: Well,
1: instead of one that was
0: as a matter of fact, that particular program that was put on, sir, was one that did not air the previous Friday. That was from about the middle of the week or something, the previous week.
1: Well,
0: and actually, I joined the show live at 2 a.m., so it was only 3 hours.
1: Yeah, I missed that part.
0: Uh-huh.
1: The other thing I wanted to talk about was that I was watching on TV, they got that skeleton out of the sea in Malaysia.
0: Yes. Did you see a photograph or a picture of the skeleton?
1: Yeah, it was on TV.
0: What did it look like?
1: It looked horrible. It had a great big Tyrannosaurus Rex type head and about a 20-foot spine.
0: They said it looked kind of like a dragon.
1: Yeah, I guess a dragon skeleton might look like that.
0: I don't think I'd be happy to pull something like that out of the water.
1: Why did it take them 6 hours to pull this out of the water? It didn't look that huge.
0: I don't know. I don't have that answer. Maybe the photographic scale fooled you or something, but they said it was incredibly hard to get out of the water, and as you say, it took about 6 hours.
1: Well, it didn't look that huge, you know. It was just, I don't think there was any ribs on it. It was just the spine and the head, as I remember.
0: Yeah, I have absolutely no answer for you. I just, you know, I read the Reuters story, and you're ahead of me because you've seen the photographs.
1: Yeah. Well, there's a video out on it somewhere, so maybe you'll see it someday.
0: All right, sir. Thank you. I'll look forward to that. West of the Rockies, you're on the air. Whoops, would have been. A wild card line, you're on the air. Good morning.
2: Charlie, liberal in California.
0: Yes.
2: Too bad about that fire in Alaska. We got the same kind of type of problems here. Let me say, you know something? You had a lot of people comparing Bill Clinton with Ronald Reagan, saying how great Ronald Reagan is. I have to say, the difference between Ronald Reagan and Bill Clinton is that Bill Clinton is the most fiscally responsible president we've ever had, and Ronald Reagan is the most irresponsible president on a fiscal level that we've ever had.
0: Don't you ever get tired of this?
2: You know something? This is what I don't like. You conservatives in the 1980s built up this big, giant lie. Unfortunately, there are a lot of young people out there who don't understand that, and a lot of people are falling for that. Truth is, Ronald Reagan spent a great deal of money for 6 years of economic growth that the young people are going to have to pay for generations to come.
0: Truth is, he built up our military force to the point that the other side gave up, Charlie.
2: That's a bunch of baloney. The other
0: side
2: was going to be go out probably. Maybe he quickened it by maybe 2 or 3 years at most, and that's according to military experts who commented on that situation. And he's gotten credit for that he doesn't deserve. But what
0: had
2: he
0: we
2: did,
0: can had we continued to go in the other direction? Wait a minute now. Had we continued to go in the other direction, had the Carter plan for disassembly of the CIA and military continued, well, then I'm sure the other side, instead of deciding to crumble, would have decided to fight.
2: They did not decide to crumble.
0: Yes, they did.
2: I'm in the intelligence field, and I can tell you that probably at least 12 years before the Soviet Union went down, you had the CIA saying that they had a few years left, and that was it. Whether we spent money on the military or not.
0: Well, now I had no idea that.
2: That's just one of the big.
0: I had no idea that customs people were privy to that kind of international intelligence. I'll be damned.
2: But let me say the bottom line is this. Ronald Reagan is responsible for these deficits that we have now because he was absolutely irresponsible. His own people told him, if you do this, you're going to cause major, major deficits. And he told his own people to get lost. Bob Dole, who's running for the Republican nomination, fought him on it.
0: And Charlie, the big debate, which is a non-debate about Medicare, is a bunch of absolute crap on both sides. I said on both sides. The real truth is Medicare is not going to survive, period, and both sides are afraid to say it.
2: Well, the truth is that we need Medicare. The Republican, and I think the elderly people who are listening to this program should keep one thing in mind. When you press that lever for Bill Clinton or Bob Dole, think is a Republican, and you know the record of Republicans. Are they really interested in saving Medicare? Are the Democrats, the liberals, are they interested in saving Medicare? Your future depends on it, and I think they're going to make the right decision and vote for the Democrats.
0: All right, goodbye. That's a total load. It's a total load. Both sides know damn well privately that Medicare cannot be saved. So you're talking about an extension of, or a difference of, a couple of, or even a few years, one way or the other. But what both sides are not telling you is, Medicare ultimately, absolutely, positively, cannot and will not be saved. But nobody's going to talk about that. So if you want to listen to this partisan, narrow-minded, rhetorical baloney, go right ahead. But I'm telling you the truth. I'm telling you that both sides aren't discussing the real problem with Medicare. It's hardly even worth talking about, frankly. East of the Rockies, you're on the air. Hello.
3: Hello, Art. How you doing?
0: I'm okay.
3: Every time I hear him, Art, I just can't believe he thinks what he says. But that Charlie's a nice one.
0: The real devil seed.
3: The demon seed. You got that right.
0: Yeah.
3: I'm calling from South Carolina. I'm on my way home from work. I was listening to you on 1100 3WE.
0: Yes. Oh, in Cleveland.
3: Yeah, I get it out here in South Carolina pretty loud and clear.
0: Whew, big
3: and
0: single.
3: Now I'm switched over to 910 Spartanburg, South Carolina, WORD.
0: Yes, sir.
3: Steve. And I hadn't heard you much lately, but I haven't worked nights much lately, but I tune in. I hear this thing, Chupacabra.
0: Yes.
3: And I'm on the phone. I'll have to, you know, hear what you tell me after I hang up. But I don't know what it is. I've heard you give some kind of facetious answers to people about it eating 400 people and stuff. But
0: well, that was a joke.
3: I know, but I'll.
0: I'm glad to tell you what I know, sir. Listen on the air. The Chupacabra is, I believe, some sort of creature, and I don't know exactly what it is, but it has something, has killed about 2,000 animals. And whatever you may hear or read, the truth of the matter is that there have been a number of autopsies done, many autopsies done on animals that have been killed by this creature. The autopsies show the bite marks in the neck, typically on the outside, two large bite marks. And then on the inside, four marks. The blood has been drained from these creatures. The Chupacabra is not a bat. And I don't want to get gross with you here, but bats bite necks and then lap up the blood. They do not, as a vampire would, suck the blood. This creature, this Chupacabra, or whatever you want to call it, or imagine that it is, does that. Or something out there is doing that. It began with reports as far back as a couple of years ago in Puerto Rico, then began to be reported in South America, then Central America, now border states, including California, Arizona, Texas, and other areas. So there is something to this. How much there is to it, I don't know. Somebody sent me what purports to be a photograph of a Chupacabra. It is the only one I know of. It may be real. It may be a fake. I don't know. It's on the web page. There have been drawings by eyewitnesses. They, too, have been scoffed at by zoologists, as has my photograph. I didn't take it. If you want to see the drawings and the photograph of the Chupacabra, which, by the way, are going to be published in our newsletter. Otherwise, we get the photographs up on the Internet. My webpage is www.artbell.com. That's www.artbell.com. East of the Rockies, you're on the air.
4: Hi, Art.
0: Hello.
4: In Kansas City.
0: Yes.
4: How are you doing today?
0: Very well, thank you.
4: I was calling in reference to your gentleman that called earlier. They were trying to ban school prayer in his area.
0: That's right. Well, actually, it's been done. A federal judge ruled.
4: Well, I personally think it should be, but people that want prayer in their schools should really think about what they want, because what's going to happen when they get some little voodoo child, you know, in a classroom somewhere, you know, that wants to dance around and, you know,
0: cut up chickens and stuff?
4: Yeah, mm-hmm. That sort of thing.
0: Well,
4: all the people in this country aren't Christians.
0: No, they're not. But if there's an area where the vast majority or even all of the people are and they want prayer, this is supposed to be the land of the free, home of the brave, and all that sort of thing?
4: That's true.
0: So what's
4: why
0: not let people have what they want?
4: That's true, but they better make really sure that they know what they want.
0: I just think one uniform law that says, no, you can't have this, is as wrong as the opposite. So, in the end, if it were up to me, I would leave it up to localities and states.
4: That's true. I agree. Well, that's all I had to say.
0: All
4: thank
0: right.
4: You,
0: well,
4: Art.
0: Thank you for saying it, and good morning. That's just me. And I'm not sure of the efficacy of one person going to court and preventing an entire community or a whole group of people from having what they want. In other words, if you have 99.999% people who want prayer in school in their area, and you have one person who says no and goes to court, and then a court rules against virtually all of those people, I'm not in favor of that. I'm also not in favor of forcing anybody's religion down your throat. So somewhere in the middle, I've always thought there should be some common ground. What do you think? Common ground. Freedom. Liberty in America. Is that a workable concept for you? We'll be right back.
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1: Hello, everybody, and here's a fax from Alaska, kind of interesting. I was talking about the movie Arctic Blue. It's kind of a sleeper running on the pay channels now. You get a chance to see it. It's all about the bush country in Alaska and the kind of people that live out there, and here's one of them who just sent me a fax. Don't know about Arctic Blue, hasn't seen it, but I can tell you this about this homesteader. The nearest lake to land, about 6 miles away. The nearest road, 30 miles. Wasilla and the fire, about 100 miles away from me. An hour flight from Anchorage over pure Alaskan bush. Rule number one, you come on land, you get one warning shot. Rule number two, you come on my land and take my game, you're dead. No questions asked. No answers wanted. That's from one person out in the bush there. And this person needs to see, or maybe doesn't need to see, Arctic Blue, because it was kind of about his exact type. Up to the state of Alaska, you're on the air. Hi.
2: Yeah, Art, how you doing?
1: Fine. You're where, in Anchorage?
2: In Anchorage, yeah.
1: Yes, sir.
2: Pretty scary here. I wouldn't advise anyone who's making any travel plans to come up here.
1: Well, it doesn't sound like it's normal self.
2: No, it's the winds. If the winds die down, which it doesn't look like, it's pretty unbelievable.
1: Well, and what's really scary is it's so early in the season.
2: Well, the weather's been screwed up all year long.
1: I mean, without rain, what's it going to be like mid-August?
2: Right, it's not going to get any rain. It's the winds are too high, and it's just it's blowing it out. It's almost uncontrollable. They don't know what to do.
1: That's what I'm hearing. Uncontrollable.
2: And they've got scare in their voices, and that's not good.
1: God.
2: One more thing.
1: What is the forecast now? Do you know?
2: Forecast is, they say the winds might die down in a couple days, but right now they're not.
1: Man, a couple of days more of this.
2: Yeah, they're not saying, but you could just tell in their voices around on their local radios that they're.
1: How much danger is Wasilla in?
2: I just moved up here 6 months ago, so I'm not really sure where that is.
1: All right,
2: I moved up. Hey, Art, one more. How come Charlie got the call in on that line?
1: What line?
2: On the west of the Rockies line.
1: He wasn't. He was on a wild card line.
2: Oh, he was.
1: Yeah.
2: Oh, okay.
1: All right.
2: All right.
1: Take care. I don't. When I restrict a line, I restrict a line. East of the Rockies, you're on the air. Hello.
3: Hey, how you doing?
1: I'm okay. Where are you?
3: I'm in North Mississippi.
1: Yes, sir.
3: What's your opinion on this prayer deal about our judge here, federal judge, has overturned our school prayer?
1: Yeah, I'm aware of it. I think that eventually all of this had better get turned back to the states and localities for what they want to do, or people are going to get restless.
3: All right. Because I went to one of the schools in that county, and, you know, for years, you know, we just had prayer, and we didn't think nothing twice about it. And I mean, in that county, you found approximately 52 churches.
1: I know. Listen, I agree with you, sir, and I just said it. You asked for my opinion. There it is. I'm aware that it was overturned, that there's not going to be prayer there. And I'll tell you something. In this country, we're going to have to learn that different states and different localities have very different feelings about things. And when one person can file a lawsuit and get 99.99% of the rest of the people to do something they don't want to do, or prevent them from doing something they do want to do, it's eventually going to lead to trouble. You know, restless trouble. That's what I have to say about it. First time caller line, you're on the air. Hello.
4: Yes, Art, I think you may have a solution to your problem, but it's a good news, bad news solution.
1: Well, I'm not even sure what problem you're talking about.
4: Well, the devil's seed.
1: Oh, the devil's seed.
4: You mail them to Charlie Liberal.
1: Yes.
4: Now, he'll plant those. They grow up, they have this horrible meat flesh on them. This, in turn, will attract the chupacabra. But that's a problem, because not even a chupacabra is going to swallow the stuff that Charlie has on.
1: So instead,
5: it swallows Charlie.
4: That is the bright side.
1: Yes. All right, sir, thank you very much for the call. So there you have it. Charlie bait for chupa. East of the Rockies, you're on the air. Good morning.
6: Hi, this is Mike from Michigan.
1: Hi, Mike.
6: Hi, First of all, I'd like to wish you a happy 6696.
1: Yeah, you know, I got a fax about that earlier today. There's a bunch of stuff going around on the internet. Here it is, 3 6s, 6696.
6: Yeah, I suppose. Also, you were talking about Tim Leary the other night.
1: Timothy Leary, yes.
6: Yeah, there's another guy that's quite interesting, and he was an acquaintance of Dr. Leary's, Robert Anton Wilson. I'm sure you know who he is.
1: Oh, I do.
6: And he would seem to be an interesting.
1: I may, yes, maybe I'll pursue that.
6: Yeah, because he's got a lot of different ideas. It's pretty much all encompassing, really. And one other thing, can I make a prediction?
1: Oh yes.
6: Okay. Well, this over the winter, I had a dream of a tornado in my area of Michigan,
1: mm-hmm.
6: The Grand Blanc area, actually, which would be a little south of me. I live in Flint, Michigan, but. I predict it'll happen before the end of the month because the dream I had, I was standing out on my balcony looking toward the south, you know, toward the Grand Blanc area, and I
1: mm-hmm.
6: see a giant funnel cloud. I've never had a dream like this before. It was pretty clear. You know, don't claim to be psychic or anything, but I will give a time limit toward the end of this month because I'm not going to be living where I'm living. I'm moving to Detroit at the end of this month.
1: Well, so, you'll hear us on the big monster in Detroit there.
6: Oh, yeah, WJR. Right now I'm listening to you on the one out of Flint. You're on until 6 out here, so...
1: Excellent.
6: Yeah, so...
1: Well, listen, I'm going to have the best dream interpreter I ever have talked to is Dr. Pepsi Togar, and we're going to have her on Friday night, Saturday morning, so you should call then.
6: All right, that'd be fine.
1: I mean, she really is quite good.
6: Really?
1: So we'll talk to you then.
6: All right, thanks a lot.
1: Take care. I've never heard such a good dream interpreter. Usually, I scoff at that kind of thing. I scoff. But she was awfully good. Boy, she really was very, very good. Now, that interview is dependent on the flow of news. You know, if they move in on the Freeman or if something awful happens between now and then, we will reschedule it. So it's obviously dependent on our ability to go ahead and break away from what has not been exactly what I would call a heavy news time. But if we do run it, you're really going to enjoy it. She really is something. She doesn't give stock answers. She doesn't give stock answers at all. And a lot of times, she's telling people what they don't want to hear as opposed to what they want to hear. Which to me is impressive, because usually these kinds of people are always telling people exactly what they want to hear. It's sickening to listen to. East of the Rockies, you're on the air. Hello. No, you're not. West of the Rockies, you're on the air. Hi. Hello. Going once.
7: Hello.
1: Hello.
7: Yes. Is this Art?
1: Yes, it is.
7: Oh, this is Scott in Anchorage.
1: Hi, Scott.
7: Yeah. I've been trying to get through for quite a while.
1: Well, here you are.
7: Yeah, talking about that fire, it's, I guess part of the problem why it's spreading so easy is the type of trees that are burning. Their branches grow right down to the ground. And so the brush is burning, it hits some trees, it just continues to go.
1: And the wind.
7: And the wind, yeah, the wind's helping a lot. Blew it, they said today that actually blew across one portion of a lake.
1: What?
7: And, with the wind and when the fire shoots up the tree.
1: Yeah, the embers, flaming embers just take off.
7: Yeah, and it kind of picks up, you know, a lot of momentum and comes up off the top of the tree and then through the air and lands another spot and away it goes. So.
1: It actually jumps, yeah, that's horrible.
7: Yeah, and it's gone across, like they said, the park highway's closed, and it's going across, it jumped across that road.
1: Mm.
7: But, and then the other problem is the humidity right now is, I think today it was 16%, and yesterday it was about 13%.
1: You've got to be kidding. That's the kind of level of humidity that we have here in the desert.
7: Yeah, it's been real, real dry, and that's, you know, we have relatively low humidity most of the time, but that's extremely low.
1: Yes.
7: In fact, I think the 13 was...
1: I'm telling you, those are levels we get here in the hot desert, cactus country.
7: Yeah, yeah, I had spent some time down in Southern Arizona. It was hot.
1: Yeah, there you are. Well, we all wish you folks well up there.
7: Yeah, it's, I guess by tomorrow they expect to have about 1,100 people on the fire. And,
1: I know they're flying them in from all over now.
7: Yeah, they've been brought up some from Idaho, and I had heard they were going to take some out of Canada.
1: Are you all getting regular bulletins on this on the radio up there?
7: Yeah, yeah, we get it a lot on the local radio and the news, you know, on TV. It's been running, you know, special things showing you, telling you what's going on, whatnot. So.
1: Well, know that our thoughts are with you, my friend.
7: Oh, yeah.
1: All right, take care, Alaska, once again. East of the Rockies, you're on the air.
8: Hello, Art.
1: Hello.
8: This is Patrick in Nashville, Tennessee.
1: How you doing, Patrick?
8: I'm fine. How are you?
1: Very well.
8: I used to live out in Las Vegas. I always got tickled when I heard Pahrump talked about.
1: Yes.
8: I was fascinated when I heard Ed Danes or Danes.
1: Major Danes, yes.
8: Major Danes. My father was in the, or is in the Air Force. He's a major in Okinawa. And I used to ask him about alien crafts at Nellis Air Force Base. That's where he was stationed.
1: Yes.
8: And he would always get mysteriously quiet. And I was wondering if there is still any activity out there, because we used to hear things about objects crashing north of Las Vegas, and they would send the Air Force out there. Is there still any of that activity going on out there? I was out there about 10 years ago. Do you hear anything in the desert?
1: That's mysterious quiet you just heard.
8: Just like my father, yeah.
1: You don't honestly think I can talk about this kind of thing, do you?
8: No, I understand you're in a compromised position, Art, and I appreciate that.
1: Well, I appreciate your understanding, sir.
8: I wonder when, if you could narrow down when Ed Major Danes might be on your program.
1: Well, what is today anyway? It's Wednesday night, Thursday. Maybe I'll give him a call tomorrow and we'll see what comes up.
8: All right.
1: All right?
8: Keep up the good work, Art.
1: Thank you, and take care. Yeah, maybe I'll give him a call tomorrow. You know, I'm almost reluctant to. What he said scared the hell out of me. You want me to be honest with you? Scared the hell out of me. I have this inner sense that he's dead on the money. And that what we're seeing right now is just a precursor. That's what I think. This weather? Normal? No way. A precursor to what the major said? Maybe. Could be. Would be. If what he said is ahead. I have this feeling. And so it scared me.
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0: You know, again, I have been talking far less, or even been, I guess I would say, interested far less in politics lately. And I've got a lot of company out there. And I've been sort of trying to decide why that is of late. And I do know the answer. I consider Clinton inevitable. I consider Dole hopeless. I consider the issues meaningless. Particularly Medicare. It's the latest. Both of these parties are lying their butts off about Medicare. They're lying. You know, and so whatever debate is taking place right now about Medicare is shallow and false and not even worth devoting time to. And I think I see precisely what's going to occur with this election. Maybe it'll get hot. I don't know, but I don't see how. I don't see a whole lot of hope that real issues are going to be discussed. Bob Dole's walking around saying it's not going to be an issue of character. That's the only issue that Mr. Clinton is really even vulnerable with regard to right now. That's all. He's not going to even argue the issue. The whole thing is hopeless, in my opinion. Hopeless. And I think what we're going to have is 4 more years of Bill Clinton. So I guess I'm not motivated politically right now. Plain not motivated. West of the Rockies, you're on the air. Hello.
1: Hello, this is Eagle River.
0: Eagle River, Alaska. Oh, man, it's been a while since I heard your voice.
1: Yeah, I figured I'd take the opportunity, since you were keeping this line open for Alaska.
0: Yeah, that's right.
1: Hey, listen, did you know that this forest fire is in the Bible? I bet you didn't know this forest fire was in the Bible.
0: Well, where?
1: Well, it's in Revelation.
0: Well, you think this is part of the end, do you?
1: It's called the Big Lake of Fire.
0: Well,
1: we have Fire Lake and we have Big Lake, and we have
0: true.
1: A Big Lake of Fire.
0: Yeah, you do.
1: You know?
0: Yeah, how close is it to Eagle River?
1: The way that the eagle flies, not the way the crow flies, but the way the eagle flies, maybe about 15 or 20 miles, maybe.
0: Oh, my. I would imagine then that your skies, depending on the wind, have been pretty dark.
1: It hasn't been too bad around Eagle River. It was actually worse than Anchorage, they tell me.
0: Well, what I'd be worried about is, you know, since the wind is so horrible and apparently keeps changing direction, you guys have got to keep a very close eye on it.
1: I don't know what it's I don't know if I want to get close enough to it to keep an eye on it. It might singe my feathers.
0: Well, you know what I meant.
1: But I know what you mean, Art. But anyways, to me, all this stuff that's going on, Art, and I'm considered some kind of a nut because this nation is under a curse, all the curses, because they don't know where Israel is. They think Israel is in Palestine and Israel is in Christ.
0: All right, sir. And so the end times, and they're with your fire. Well, this nation is in trouble. The soul of this country is wounded. What did I read? An article an hour ago about a 16-year-old raping a 1-year-old, which is now in the hospital. And I can pick those stories day by day by day. Actually, I can't even ignore them anymore. I used to just put them aside. I just was... And there are so many of them now. And collectively, it adds up to me to a nation that is in very serious trouble. Very serious trouble. What I call the quickening. It's real. First time caller line, you're on the air. Hi.
2: Art,
0: yes.
2: I got you.
0: Yes, that's true.
2: I don't believe it. Now, listen, I'm a first-time caller on this show.
0: Right.
2: But I'm the guy from years ago who was on the New York Thruway with the guy who couldn't smoke cigarettes, remember?
0: Well, then you've called before.
2: But that was when you were in Vegas.
0: Well.
2: But what I wanted to tell you now is I finally got through. Listen, with this Chupacabra.
0: Yes.
2: Did you ever hear of Colin and Janet Board? They wrote a book called Alien Animals and many other good books.
0: No.
2: Well, they would be great guests on your show because they have the best documented book on alien animals I've ever read. Janet and Colin Board.
0: How can you have a documented book on alien animals?
2: Well, I'm saying there's so many of them, but this was the best one I've ever read, and it was hard to get after a while.
0: Well, if you have any contact information for them, pass it on.
2: Now, listen, don't hang up on me yet. I'm used to my 3 minutes here.
0: Now, there's a book called
2: The Holographic Universe.
0: No, never heard of it. Thank you for the call. There is no guaranteed 3 minutes. So I don't know where you came up with that. That was then. This is now. That also, by the way, was a very, very good movie. That was then. This is now. It's actually a movie called that. East of the Rockies, you're on the air.
3: Hey, Art Bell.
0: Hello.
3: How you doing?
0: Fine.
3: The other night when you was having that discussion about same-sex marriages.
0: Oh, yes.
3: I've been trying to get in. I want to know, you say you really don't know which way you'd go on that, if it was your family?
0: Yeah, if it was a family member, I have no fixed, easy answer for you. And you know, I've thought about it since we did that show.
3: Yeah.
0: I still don't have a fixed, easy answer.
3: Okay, I understand that you're not for it, really, but you...
0: No, I'm not.
3: As far as family. Okay, what if you had a daughter and she wanted you to give her away?
0: In a same-sex marriage?
3: Yeah. Because whenever you give your daughter away...
0: Yeah, I understand, sir. Look, we've got to go because we're at the top of the hour here, but my answer is the same. I have no fixed answer.
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1: Good morning, everybody. Live overnight talk radio, because this radio station cares enough for you to have it on. Now, from Wasilla, Alaska, Bonnie says, fire front line, we are exactly 3 miles from the fire line, about halfway between Wasilla and Big Lake. We will most likely be one of the next areas to evacuate. The sky glows red. Ash falls all around our home. The car is packed and we are pacing the floor. The winds have changed from south to southeast to north, making the fire go in a big circle. Imagine a letter C with the opening facing up. We are in the opening of the C, and the C is the fire. Carload of people on the road now, carrying all they can pack. Their faces are dazed and show fear. The fire is uncontrolled and raging. That's from Bonnie in Wasilla, Alaska. So I imagine they're up late tonight with us in Alaska, and we are praying for you all. East of the Rockies, you're on the air. Hi.
2: Oh, this is wonderful. Art?
1: Yes.
2: I have lupus. I've had it for years and years and years, and you are the most marvelous man in the world.
1: Well, that's. I'm glad we keep you company.
2: Yes, you do, every night, every night. And I wish we got you till 5 o'clock, but we don't.
1: Where are you, actually?
2: Okay, I'm actually in Oklahoma, but listening to KFH out of Wichita.
1: All right.
2: And last night I was very interested in your program, where the fellow was wanting to tax the churches.
1: It was an amazing program, actually.
2: I've never been quite as interested as I was last night, because I am not a Mormon, but I am a reorganized Latter-day Saint.
1: Reorganized?
2: Uh-huh. Have you ever heard of that?
1: No, not specifically.
2: Okay. According to what I was taught when I was a child, I am not able to go now, of course, because I'm ill, and I've been away from Wichita into Oklahoma for so many years, and I would have to drive, like, over 100 miles to get to church and back. But I'm disabled and can't do anything now. But anyway, I did not realize that the Mormon Church believed that they cannot ordain a black person. Is that true?
1: Well, that was apparently true. That was about 20 years ago, and that's what led to the whole controversy that
2: mm-hmm.
1: you heard about last night. Yeah.
2: Mm-hmm. Well, now we claim Joseph Smith is our leader, not Brigham Young.
1: Okay.
2: But I'd never heard that in our church, and we also do not. We are not married in the temple, so that we will be married to our spouse in heaven. I don't know if you know anything much about the Mormon Church, but they do that.
1: I can't say that I know a lot about it, no.
2: Uh-huh.
1: Anyway, I'm glad you enjoyed the show. It was a very unusual program. It was a very unusual program. I have never had quite such a chain of coincidences occur, and I guess that's occurring as we get a larger audience. It was just absolutely amazing. To hear from his niece and then from the black man that he ordained that began the whole mess, all on the same show, was a little much. I said it last night, it almost seemed like intervention, you know, from somewhere or another. West of the Rockies, you're on the air. Hello.
3: Hello, Art. Well, greetings from KL7 land.
1: That would be Alaska. That's a ham call in
3: right.
1: Alaska. Where are you in Alaska?
3: Juneau.
1: Juneau. Excellent. That would be KINY in Juneau.
3: Right.
1: Yes, sir.
3: 800.
1: You bet.
3: Yeah, I think the fires are an unfortunate thing up in northern Alaska, and it's a real shame. And it's going to put a toll on the tourist season up there.
1: It's going to do that and maybe more. I'm beginning to wonder with the forecast the way it is for the next... Well, I'll tell you, if this thing keeps raging out of control for two more days, there's going to be tragedy.
3: Oh, yeah. I mean, there's already people losing houses.
1: Yep. Yep.
3: And it's a shame.
1: I take it that Juneau's had more normal weather. You get a lot of rain there in southeast...
3: Right. It's cloudy right now, but it's been quite sunny, you know, a little warm, and, you know, we haven't had as much rain as we usually get, and it's been quite dry.
1: Right. Right. Your town, Juneau, is one that I've never been in, and the only way anybody gets to Juneau is either by ship or by airplane, right?
3: Right.
1: I would like to visit Juneau and will one day. It's a very interesting place. I've got a very old friend who lives up in Juneau.
3: Oh, yeah? Who's that?
1: He runs, I don't want to give his name over the air, but he runs a video store up there. He moved to Juneau about 20 years ago and started a video store. I don't want to give his name on that.
3: Right. you've got your ham radio license, correct?
1: Correct.
3: Okay, if you ever come to Juneau, bring your radio and your two meter and tune in to 146.82.
1: 8-2, huh?
3: Minus offset. And the call here is Kales.
1: No. Don't give your call.
3: Oh, okay.
1: All right, my friend. Thank you. That's Juneau, Alaska, and KINY in Juneau. As I say, we're covered right across the state of Alaska. Alaska itself is an interesting topic. And again, I say, if you get an opportunity, see a movie called Arctic Blue. There was a lot to that movie. It's a sleeper. It's running now on the pay services. And it tells you about the real Alaska, the bush Alaska, way up outside Fairbanks. And it was really a good, thoughtful movie. And not at all what you would expect. So check it out. East of the Rockies, you're on the air. Good morning.
4: Good morning, Art. This is Bob from Nashville.
1: Hi, Bob.
4: Hi, I heard you talking about a movie that you were recommending, and I was curious about one that you mentioned earlier you had a script to. There's one out now called The Arrival. Is that the one you were mentioning, or is it a different one?
1: No, I've got the script to ID4.
4: ID4?
1: Yes, Independence Day.
4: Independence Day. Uh-huh. Oh, okay.
1: You know, the one where the White House blows up?
4: I don't keep track of movies too much, that's why I was asking, because sometimes they change the names of them between the time they make them and come out, you know.
1: Well, ID4, just Independence Day.
4: Independence
1: Day. ID4.
4: Right. Do you know when it's supposed to be released?
1: July 3rd.
4: That's a coincidence. Okay,
1: yeah.
4: Thank you very much, Art.
1: All right, sir. Bye. Take care. I have not yet seen The Arrival. That is out now in the theaters, and I'm told it gets quite good reviews, by the way. Charlie Sheen, Contact from an Alien Civilization, and I guess he plays a guy running a radio telescope when the message comes. I saw the making of it, and it looks very good. Looks very good. I particularly like the guy, the part where the guy's knees bend backwards. Ooh. West of the Rockies, you're on the air. Hello.
5: Hello, Art.
1: Yes.
5: From Idaho Falls, Idaho.
1: Yes, sir.
5: KID land.
1: You bet.
5: Hey, I lived through the Yellowstone fires back in '88.
1: Right.
5: I worked up in Grand Teton, and all I can say for those folks up in Alaska is be prepared for lots of sore eyes and headaches and coughs. And
1: sure.
5: It's an absolute mess. It gets so bad that I imagine the smoke's, you know, it's probably so bad that the sun, you know, it could be clear sky out there above the smoke, but underneath it's just...
1: They said the sun was orange.
5: Yeah. Sometimes you can't even see it. I mean, in the Yellowstone fires...
1: It must be really weird up there, because in Alaska at this time of year, this is what, June 6th,
5: right.
1: We're approaching the longest day of the year where the sun will virtually stay in the sky until midnight.
5: Yeah, it's got to be very strange. What are they saying now? Somewhere around 45,000 acres or...
1: Yeah, something like that.
5: Something like that.
1: Horrible,
5: yeah.
1: And it's moving very fast.
5: Yeah, I remember up in the Grand Teton one night, they had what was called, it was like Black Thursday or something. The wind shifted on us, and the fires moved within just a few miles of us. And, of course, it was, you know, the same talk of the evacuation. of you know, workers and things there, and it just it became very surreal. It became almost so strange that we started almost having a party about the whole thing. Hey, if it happens, we'll just run down to the lake, and ash was falling out of the sky, and you have to shake it out of your hair. So it's be prepared for lots of headaches and sore eyes up there. It'll happen.
1: All right, sir. Thank you. I it's surreal. It is surreal in that kind of a situation, and I've been monitoring this from a lot of different perspectives, and right now, I'll tell you, this weather thing. You see, this fire is a result of this weather thing. And we live, and I don't want to sound like a, you know, tree hugger, I'm not, but we live in a very, very delicately balanced environment. I believe that's true. And it doesn't take much change to produce a big change. Small effect, big change. And I think that's what we're observing. If you wish to believe that this is simply a cyclical weather pattern, that's fine, and maybe you'll end up being right. I don't believe that. I believe there has been a basic, fairly profound, albeit small change, producing a very big effect. And the fires in Alaska are certainly the effect of the weather this last year in Alaska, which has not been at all Alaskan-like. Having said that, we'll be right back.
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0: east of the Rockies. You're on the air. Hello?
1: Yeah, hello.
0: Yes, sir.
1: This is Jim from Peoria.
0: Hello, Jim. I can barely hear you, so you're going to have to get into the phone and shout at us.
1: Yeah, okay. I said, this is Jim from Peoria.
0: Right, right. Go ahead, Jim. You're on the air.
1: Yeah, okay. I just wanted to let you know that, you know, everybody's bashing Clinton. I think he's one of the greatest presidents we ever had.
0: Well, I don't spend a lot of time bashing him, but I also don't think he's one of the greatest presidents we've ever had. Why do you think that?
1: Well, he's made the economy come back, and he's trying everything. It's just these other people just, there's so many people throwing so much mud that it just makes me kind of sick. I mean, I don't believe half the things they're saying about him is true.
0: Well, I don't believe half the things he says are true.
1: Well, yeah, but he makes a lot of mistakes, just like anybody else. I mean, he's no perfect man.
0: Well, there's mistakes, and then there's simply being disingenuous.
1: But I don't think that he's double-talking on purpose. I think that they're twisting these words around most of the...
0: No, I don't think he does it on purpose. I think it comes naturally.
1: No, I just disagree with you. I just disagree with you. Plus, I'm a Democrat.
0: Well, in that you're welcome to your opinion, of course. And I, you know, I don't think he is evil. All right, there's a lot of people who spend all their time bashing him. I don't do that.
1: No,
0: he's just what he is. He's a product of us. He's a guy who'll say anything he needs to say to stay in office, and he's the consummate politician. He's damn good at what he does.
1: That's a politician in general. They just say what they want to, just to get the people to vote for him. That's right.
0: Well, if that's the measure of goodness, then he's good.
1: Yeah. Well, I don't know. I just think if he gets in next year, I think that, well, he'll do a little better than he did this year, because I think he's a good president.
0: All right. Well, time will tell, as they say. Thank you.
1: My opinion. Well, thanks. I like your program.
0: All right. Thank you. I'm not the Clinton basher. It's not even worth spending that much time on, frankly, that a lot of people do. It's just not worth it. Clinton is what he is. What he does comes naturally. He is the mighty Morphin president, the guy who can go in any direction he needs to go, the quintessential politician. And so he is just what he is. And I don't say that's a trivial matter either. What he is a very electable. Talking about electability, he's very electable. Because he'll tell you what you want to hear. And that in modern America, that is the way to get elected, isn't it? It's just a sad fact. And the exact opposite of Bill Clinton is Bob Dole. And that's why my view is he doesn't have a chance. Unless there's some magic, some conversion, and it would almost have to be magic in Bob Dole that I haven't seen, or Clinton does himself in, that's possible, politically, I mean, of course. It is possible something will catch up with the Clintons. But barring that, he's going to be our president for another 4 years. Anyway, I'm angry at politics right now. West of the Rockies, you're on the air. Hello.
2: Hey, how's it going, Art? My name's Ben, and I'm in San Diego.
0: Yes, Ben.
2: And I'm calling. I got this buddy, Tom, in Edina, Minnesota. And he's telling me that now he's hearing reports of the chupacabra up in Minnesota.
0: How much
2: truth is there to that, Art?
0: I haven't heard the report yet of anything as far north as Minnesota.
2: Is that possible?
0: But I've heard Santa Ana. As a matter of fact,
2: California?
0: Yeah, that was in the Orange County Register.
2: No.
0: Yes.
2: Jeez. Now I'm not going to lose any sleep here, you know, if there's about this chupacabra thing.
0: Well, you must be, it's what, 225 in California, so you're losing sleep now.
2: Yeah. All right, I don't know what I'm doing up right now. But, so there have been reports in California.
3: Many reports.
2: Whoa, freaky stuff.
0: Yes.

0: you know, the theories range from time portals to dimension jumps to a simple evolutionary quirk to somebody's secret lab somewhere. It could be any of the above or none of the above, but something's out there, and it's not good. East of the Rockies, you're on the air. No, you're not. West of the Rockies, you're on the air. Hi.
1: Hey, Art, calling from Calabasas.
0: Calabasas, yes.
1: Oh, I always get such bad brain lock when I talk to you. I've made a few notes. I just want to touch on a few subjects that you've been talking about.
0: All right, go ahead.
1: Well, first of all, I noticed that you got your voice distortion gadget, and I like it.
2: You better believe it.
1: The second thing I wanted to talk about was about the tax-exempt status of the church.
0: Yes.
1: Well, I thought that maybe that caller who called from the IRS
0: yes.
1: could yank the tax-exempt status from the Mormon church and Mr. Wallace could drop his lawsuit.
0: Well, I don't think our IRS employee had that kind of power. He's just, as he said, a contract employee, so he doesn't make policy. He just executes it.
1: Well, when his niece, Linda, finally comes to her senses and renounces her racist pagan religion, she'll know who to turn to because he seems like a pretty good guy.
0: Ooh, that's a kind of a cheap shot.
1: Aww.
0: Now, come on now. Take it easy on people, you know. Let them have their faith.
1: All right. And then one more thing.
0: What else?
1: About your same-sex marriage topic.
0: Yes.
1: I was thinking about, you know, the question that you've been posing, and I don't know either, but you're wondering whether blood is thicker than ideology, and...
0: That was the question, yes.
1: Maybe it is, and maybe it's not. I don't think it is, but I think that love is.
2: Okay, well, listen, I've got to go.
1: All right, thanks, Art.
2: See you later.
1: All right.
2: Bye. We'll be right back.
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1: I've got a fax here from Fairbanks, Alaska. It's Jeff in Fairbanks, and if my webmaster is listening, Keith, if you're out there, Jeff in Fairbanks says, a website at the University of Alaska, which has an hourly updated satellite pass, where you can see the pall of smoke in the Wasilla Anchorage area, as well as the rest of the state's weather. Check it out. It covers from the North Pole to the North Pacific and includes far eastern Siberia and part of the Yukon Territory. And it's a long, typical address. It is ftp://gis.lter.alaska.edu/lores/archive/daily/composite.gif. Good Lord. So I don't know if those spaces

0: ought to be in there. Maybe if you just did a web or a browser search for Alaska, you would come upon it. Archive Daily, some sort of search there, you'd come upon it. These we have got to do something about these addresses that are so long. But maybe we can get a copy of this photograph and get it up on our website. We'll see what we can do. First time caller line, you're on the air.
1: Hello.
0: Hello.
1: Hi, this is Rachel from Anchorage.
0: Hi, Rachel.
1: I just had to say something about Charlie
0: What do you want
1: from
0: to say?
1: California.
0: Yes.
1: How he said, "Oh, I feel so sorry for the Alaskans." Anyway, the nation puts a lot of effort out to the earthquakes in California, and I think he can show a little bit of sympathy to us Alaskans up here. That's been bugging me for ever since he said it, so I just had to say something. I thought that was kind of rude.
0: Charlie doesn't like Alaskans.
1: I know, but he still should show some sympathy.
0: He doesn't like Hawaiians either. Charlie doesn't like most people, actually.
1: I think that he feels that us Alaskans and Hawaiians aren't really part of the United States. You know, we're way up here by Canada.
0: That's right. That's right. And because Alaska is generally a conservative place, I think that affects his
1: Oh, yes.
0: Limited.
1: He being a liberal.
0: Yeah.
1: You know them liberals.
0: I do.
1: I just want to say also that one of the worst things about the fire that I feel bad for are the families who don't know if their house is burned down or not because they can't say anything about specific structures.
0: That's right.
1: So I think that the worst part would be waiting.
0: Well, that's bad, but being in its path is
1: Yeah,
0: worse.
1: it's much worse.
0: I mean, all right, thank you very much. Sure, it's bad. And when they get going this fast, this out of control, it's really frightening. Really, really frightening. These kinds of fires are it's like an earthquake. You're helpless in its path. Man is helpless in its path. And for all the good we can do with firefighting, when nature is really out of control and the conditions are right and the winds are bad, you can't stop it. You just got to get out of its way. West of the Rockies, you're on the air. Hello.
2: Oh, hi, Art. This is Ed in Summerlin, California.
0: Yes.
2: Three quick things. First, about the Alaska fires. I wonder if the HAARP project might have gotten to the weather and
0: No way to know.
2: Don't know about that. And also about the demon seed. I've studied plants and so forth, and I sort of believe it, but then when he says that the fruit is like meat or meat itself, that kind of puts me off because
0: Well, it's true.
2: it is.
0: Yes, it is true. There is a plant exactly like that, a real plant. It's not science fiction. It's not somebody's story. There is really such a plant.
2: Oh, and they have pictures of it and so forth.
0: Oh, yes.
2: Well, I hope they don't make any hamburgers out of them, sell them from fast food. But one last thing. Have you heard of the author David Irving?
0: No.
2: Well, you had, was it William Pierce on?
0: Yes, I did.
2: Yeah. Well, he's not like William Pierce exactly, but I just read a column, a national columnist. His last name is Cullen, but I can't remember his first name. In today's paper, saying that David Irving wrote a book that claimed that Joseph Goebbels
0: Yes.
2: Was actually the instigator of the anti-Semitic acts in Nazi Germany and so forth. And there's been a lot of suppression of his book. He was going to have it published. This is in England. And supposedly the pressure was so much that the book has been banned in effect. So
0: Well, my experience is the only effect that banning books has is to make people want to read them. The underground supplies them. Banning books has never worked, never is going to work. Can't ban books. It has the precise opposite effect. It's just like when people get angry at films and they go and they protest films and they march up and down in front of a theater. People are then dying. Even if it's a lousy film, you know, it doubles the box office. It's not a good tactic. East of the Rockies, you're on the air. Hello.
3: Hey, Arn, how's it going? Hold on, let me get my radio.
0: All right.
3: There we go.
0: Where are you calling from, please?
3: This is Mark from Missouri.
0: All right.
3: Hey, I heard you been talking about the Major Dane. and he apparently was like on your show for about a half an hour or so.
0: Yes, he was.
3: Okay. Did you see the eyes in the sky little special thing they had on Discovery Channel? It's been a couple of months ago, I think it was, and they had.
0: Was it about our satellite KH satellite series?
3: No, actually, well, yeah, I think they did run a show about the satellite.
0: Right, I saw that one.
3: But they also had one on the SR-71 Blackbird.
0: Right.
3: And they also had one about how the CIA had done remote viewing.
0: Yes.
3: Experiments and stuff, and they had Major Danes and another guy named Ingo Swan on there.
0: That's right.
3: Okay, I didn't know if he'd seen that or not. I didn't get to hear what...
0: Well, then hang in there, because I am going to schedule the Major on the show. I'm going to schedule him on the show, so... It's not that I don't want the Major on, it's what he said that scared me. And yes, he is widely recognized as an expert in this field. A lot of people don't want to believe that, and I don't blame them based on what he's had to say, but yes, you bet we'll get him. You know me. If it's interesting, we'll get it on the air for you, and it certainly is. Interesting doesn't serve to describe it properly. Fascinating, riveting, possibly. And because of the message, a lot of people don't want to hear it. They get angry. West of the Rockies, you're on the air. Hi.
4: Hi, Art. This is Jennifer from California.
0: Yes, hi.
4: Okay, I have a couple of things, actually. You know how you guys were talking about the media, and then you're talking about banning stuff?
0: Yes.
4: Well, I think that the government, I hate, you know, how they try and ban the whole country from knowing the inside information. Like, a lot of diseases that are going around, half the time we don't even know about it, because they feel that they don't want everyone to worry about it.
0: Right.
4: But then again, you know, how are we going to know about things if we're not even informed? I mean, why do they have to, like, pay off the media and everything just to not tell us what's going on?
0: I don't think the media's paid off.
4: Well, I mean, a lot of times they're, like, shushed out of telling the whole country about what's going on. I mean, a lot of things you hear, they're just, like...
0: It's not what's banned or what you don't hear. It's what they don't say at all. In other words, it is censorship by omission.
4: Okay.
0: And these are the reasons that you need to have other information sources. One of the best is shortwave. If you don't have shortwave, you ought to have it.
4: Okay.
0: You can listen to Britain. You can listen to Moscow. You can listen to Havana. You can listen to the BBC. Well, I said that in Britain. You can listen to Canada, Tokyo. And then you'll know what's going on.
4: A lot of times, though, like, because I've been studying the ocean, because that's my major, ocean studies.
0: Yes.
4: And, I mean, I've just found out so many diseases that are running through the whole system of the coastline and everything, and we're not even informed of, you know, how the hazardous waste is just pouring out. I know it's just a little extreme, but, I mean, it's really frightening to know that razor blades and, like, medicine is just going right by it and landing right in the coastline shores. Where little kids are playing, and we're surfing, and everything. It's just ridiculous. And we're informed to extent, but, I mean, all these things are just floating around.
0: I know. Well, look, the reason is simple. It's not an insidious plot to keep information from you. But the major networks, even CNN to a degree, but certainly the major networks that have 30 minutes of news time every night, can only deal with so many topics. 30 minutes is a very short time indeed. And they have to cover the major stories. And so there is a whole world of information out there, if you wanted, that obviously, not for reasons of specific censorship, because I don't believe that, but just because they only have so much time, is simply not covered. That doesn't mean that you can't get it. We live in America. It's still a free flow of information. Internet is a good example. That's another good information source, the Internet. In fact, wonderful, actually. Are you on the Internet yet? Do you have a computer? If not, you really ought to move in that direction. Shortwave, all of these alternative information sources are available to you. So if all you do is sit and watch the evening news, then I guess really, in a lot of ways, you don't have a right to complain. You could complain if these alternative sources were not available to you, but the answer is they are.
5: Now we take you back to the night of June 6th, 1996, on Art Bell's Somewhere in Time.

0: west of the Rockies. You're on the air.
1: Hello, Art.
0: Hello.
1: Hi. Anthony from San Mateo.
0: Talk into, sir, you're going to have to talk into your phone.
1: Yes. I just wanted to tell you that the woman from Salt Lake City, also, just in case she had a premonition, is that also her religion is from Golub, which is from the Mormons, is from outer space.
0: All right, thank you, and so are you.
2: It's from the Mormons, it's from outer space.
0: The walking mental wounded. First time caller line, you're on the air.
3: Hi, Art.
0: Yes.
3: Hi, I finally got the nerve to call you.
0: Well, I'm glad. Where are you?
3: I'm in Albuquerque.
0: Albuquerque, KLB, right. The big one in Albuquerque.
3: Right. And I want you to go see the movie, The Arrival.
0: Oh, I'm going to.
3: You've got to. When you're talking about the weather and how it's getting so hot, and even the chupacabra, when you see the aliens in this, it got me to thinking, you know.
0: Has the chupacabra made its debut in Albuquerque yet?
3: No, Mm-hmm. I haven't heard anything about it here. I saw a report on CNN, I guess about a week or 10 days ago, and that's about it. But, you know, maybe these things are smart.
0: Well, they must be to evade.
3: Right.
0: I guess one thing is they move reportedly very fast.
3: Right.
0: 50, 60 miles an hour, and you're not going to be able to easily catch something that can go that fast.
3: That's right. But and they're smarter than we are because we can't really get a picture of them or catch one.
0: Well, I may have a photograph of one. I don't know.
3: Yeah, I wish I had a computer. I'm looking forward to the newsletter so I can see it.
0: I sent the photograph of the chupa up to the newsletter people today.
3: Oh, good.
0: All right. So
3: which newsletter will it be in, this month? Or
0: well, I guess not this one, but the next.
3: Okay.
0: This one we are going to have a full rendition of the best quality photographs from Richard Hoagland.
3: Oh, wonderful.
0: In color.
3: Yeah. That's great.
0: So there you are. Those, thank you for calling, by the way. Those of you that have been wanting to see the Hoagland pictures have not had access to the internet. Guess what? They're going in our newsletter. And that ought to be shipping out to all of you here shortly. If you want to order the newsletter, I keep telling everybody, it's called Art Bell After Dark. Everything we talk about, everything out on the leading edge, some of the strange and unusual, it's in the newsletter. So you should be convinced by now, we've been doing this one for well over a year now, I guess, haven't we? To order the Art Bell After Dark newsletter and get started, simply call 1-800-917-4278. 1-800-917-4278. Somewhere I've got a kind of a promo of what's coming up in this newsletter. Ah, yes, here we go. In the June edition of After Dark, expect the following. A comprehensive 8-page spread on Richard Hoagland, including an article by Hoagland himself, accompanied by 20 key moon photos, both black and white and color, the Brookings Report, and much more. My commentary on where the presidential race is headed. A photo of my mom with my wife, Ramona, along with an excerpt of my interview with my mom. I did that one night. 3 color photos of Art's possible Roswell artifacts, accompanied by an extensive explanatory article, an article on the Unabomber, and much more. First time caller line, you're on the air.
4: Good morning, Art.
0: Hi.
4: Tim in Denver, KL Country.
0: Yes, sir.
4: Yeah, I was just going to tell you, this new voice of yours?
0: Yes.
4: If you would have pulled that thing out when we were standing in line in Portland for autographs,
0: right,
4: that line would have cleared out real quick.
0: You think so?
4: I think so.
5: Step up to the line. Come now, I'm ready to sign.
4: I'd have been back in Denver before my book hit the floor.
0: I know. Isn't that the most evil-sounding thing you've ever heard?
4: Yeah, on this end, you can't believe it. It's the first couple times I heard it, it stood hair up on my arm.
0: Well, that's exactly what I intended. You see, I try to become what people keep telling me I am. They told me I was CIA, so I told them I'm CIA. They would say I'm in the Trilateral Commission, so I admit to that. Then they would tell me that I'm an internationalist and I love the Fed, so I tell them I worship at the Fed. Then they started saying I'm the devil, so I thought, why not become the devil? You know what I mean?
4: Ooh. it's very, very eerie on this end.
0: Yes.
4: Okay, talk to you later, Art.
0: And it cost me 2 hours. It took me 2 hours to get all that hooked up. 2 hours of intensive hard work to get all that hooked up. Because, you know, I wanted it to sound really evil. West of the Rockies, you're on the air.
5: Yes.
0: Yes.
5: This is Carl up in Palmer, Alaska, next door to Wissilla, where the fire is burning.
0: You're close to it, then.
5: I just drove through it an hour and 45 minutes ago, through it, not past it.
0: What can you tell us?
5: I was on the Parks Highway, and it was burning within 50 feet of the highway on both sides.
0: Oh, my God.
5: They had firefighters just arriving at the scene, and I then heard on the radio that the highway was closed. This was 30 seconds after I drove through.
0: So you're one of the last people to come through, then?
5: Apparently so. It is burning on the outskirts of the small city of Houston. You can see the smoke coming up from behind car lots and this sort of thing.
0: How far does that make it from Wasilla now?
5: Houston is next door to Wasilla. So it's wrapping around the area. It all depends on which way the wind blows and how hard they can fight it in that area.
0: Well, I would guess we've got a lot of listeners tonight because they're sure not sleeping. I wouldn't be.
5: No, not in this area. I've never seen traffic like this. This time of night, we were driving down from Denali Park and from the fire on east all the way through Wasilla, Palmer, and east of there where I live. The traffic is quite incredible, and this is at 1 in the morning here.
0: What are the winds like now?
5: Fortunately, right now, outside where I am, they're still. As we were coming through the fire, there were, I would guess, 5 to 10 mile an hour winds still. They are still predicting more winds, 15 to 20 miles an hour for tomorrow.
0: Boy. And then, of course, the fire itself creates a wind.
5: Oh, yes, definitely. So. I heard someone speaking earlier about it jumping across to the lake, and this is certainly easily done. I know that it has jumped a mile or more several times.
0: That's horrible. That's really frightening.
5: We're up to, this morning when we left to go on our day trip, it was about 11,000 acres involved. When we got back tonight, it was up to, as far as I heard on the radio, 35,000 acres or more.
0: All right, it's a break. I've got to go. I thank you, my friend.
5: Okay, and thank you.
0: Our prayers really are with you up there. That's horrible. Absolutely horrible. And you're getting the news as it occurs. That's it from the high desert. Take care, Alaska, and good night, America.

0: Hello, this is the President. Hello, this is the President of the United States. Who is this? Is it you again?
1: Look behind you.
0: This is my private line. How did you get through?
1: They're everywhere. All the time. We see them every day. But you have to look behind you.
0: There is nothing behind me. How did you get this number?
1: The spaceman told me.
0: What spaceman?
1: It doesn't matter. They're telling you about monsters. Please, you must look behind you.
0: Young lady, there are no monsters in the Oval Office.

I'm Clyde Lewis, and this is Ground Zero. The numbers to call tonight, 877-733-1011. That's 877-733-1011. So, the highlight of my weekend was going into the darkness and looking at stars and comets with my wife and with Liam. I do say that is a highlight because I couldn't watch any good TV. So going into the stars, I think, was a very important moment as we want to try and catch Swan and Comet Atlas. And apparently there was another one. And it was Janine's birthday, so she wanted to be able to see the stars align. And it was crazy getting out there, and it was very dark. It's funny how you're not used to that kind of darkness, but it was super dark. There was no light pollution or anything. The lights would go out, car lights would go out, and we were in the dark just looking right up at a whole bunch of stars. Speaking of TV watching, The Walking Dead. I don't know what's going on. I don't know if they've given a deadline for the season finale, but I didn't get a chance to watch The Walking Dead. So I did a lot of reading on my phone, and because it's like reading a newspaper, and I don't get on the computer at home. I made it a point to say I will never use the computer at home because I use it at work, and I'm like using my phone. That's kind of a use my phone as a newspaper, which. I guess that's what it is now, right? It's the newspaper. As I was, though, reading some things, I was remembering what J.P. Satelli was saying on the program on Friday. If you missed that show, it's a great show. It's on SoundCloud. It's not, just go to SoundCloud, you'll find us there, and you can listen to that program. But started talking about the tracking program, this new tracking program that Apple and Google are going to be a part of to try and track people who have COVID-19. And I started thinking a bit about origins, and I heard President Trump say something about, 1916, 1917 flu. And that's what most of the references are to, is to the turn of the century flu, I guess because it's 100 years. But, we've talked about 1957 and what they did. I mean, you can go back to the 1957, flu, the Chinese flu pandemic, and realize that, what's going, it hadn't changed America to that point where, we had to, shut down everything. And so I decided, I want to see what's going on, beyond, again, further in history you go. That's what I do. I look back further in history to see how they reacted back in 14th century Europe. Okay. So I go back to 14th century Europe, and the planet had been visited by the plague, of course, and at the time the bubonic plague, Black Death, was ripping through the continent. And starting in 1343, the disease wiped out an estimated one-third of Europe's population during a particularly nasty period of 3 years between 1347 to about 1350. And so this was considered one of the biggest die-offs in human history, and it was certainly an impetus to take action. Officials in the Venetian-controlled port of Ragusa, which is now near Croatia, passed a law establishing what is called Trentino. Now, what was Trentino? Well, Trentino was a 30-day period of isolation for ships arriving from plague-affected areas. So they said 30 days. No one from Ragusa was allowed to visit those ships under Trentino. And if someone broke the law, they too would be isolated for a mandatory 30 days. That's what Trentino meant, 30 days. Now, the law caught on over the next 80 years. Versailles, Pisa, and various other cities adopted similar measures for plague-ravaged areas, and they were saying, no, 30-day period. Trentino is what they called it. Well, within a century, you look at cities and how, they've extended their isolation period from 30 now to 40 days. So Trentino means 30 days. Quarantino means 40 days. So they moved it to Quarantino.
So it used to be Trentino, now it's Quarantino. So the root of the English word quarantine is Quarantino. And so I guess if it's quarantine for 40 days, it's Trentine for 30 days. So Trentine, a 30-day isolation, while a quarantine is 40 days. Now, many say that the number of days is arbitrary because a lot of people believe that the 40-day timetable was taken directly from the Bible. And there are others that believe that 40 days was ample time for a disease to run its course in an area. So, take it for what you will. I mean, Jesus fasted for 40 days. Period 40 days set aside for the specific purpose of fasting. 40 days and 40 nights, the flood with Noah. Penance or service. Man in penance for like 40 days. 40-day Lenten fast preceding Easter. The dessert and the biblical 40-day trials. That's there in, 40-day periods of penance, isolation. That's what it is. Just basically, you have a lot of things that influence the idea of quarantina, or the idea 40 days should do the trick. Then there are others that suggest it stems from the Hippocratic belief that the 40th day, like I said, it distinguishes acute diseases from chronic diseases. Okay, so 40 days is supposed to be ample time to have a disease, go away. If you have any diseases, it's about 40 days to go away. Quarantine, 40-day. 40-day seclusion, well, that worked back against the Black Death. 40 days for the Black Death, and yet COVID-19 is now taxing our patients. People across the globe have been forced to adapt quickly to things like social distancing and other. And see, while the world might be eager for a relaxation of the rules, and we're pretty much, going nuts here, the restrictions might be around for some time to come. Now, I'm not gonna tell you that this is something that's gonna stick, because I really don't think it will. But according to a group of Harvard disease experts, some form of intermittent social distancing, this is according to Harvard, they believe that some form of intermittent social distancing may need to be in place until the year 2022. 2022. This is outrageous. I mean, look, the dehumanizing process that has accompanied COVID-19 need not be an excuse to take away basic human needs. And if there is a concern for those who have compromised immunity or the elderly, they should be protected. Quarantine, 40 days. I mean, restriction should not be an excuse to destroy humanity or what makes us human, or it should not be used to dehumanize us. So we had to ride the roller coaster of fear, job loss, economic downturn because of following these guidelines. Yeah, okay, we've done it. We've paid our penance now, okay? So all is, there comes a time when one should be suspicious of what can be seen as an agenda. And now is the time to start asking very important questions about risks, recovery, and even a vaccine if you choose to get one. I emphasize the word choose here, okay? I emphasize, and here's why. When Anthony Fauci, Dr. Strangelove, first warned that 2 million would die, there was a race among federal, state, and local officials to see who could whip up a vaccine or who could rip to shreds the Constitution the fastest. Then Fauci told us, if we do what he says, only 250,000 people will die. Okay? 2 million first. 2 million. Then 250,000 if we listen to him. And then when we listen to him, we lock down America even harder. And then with a little more than a shrug of the shoulders, they announced that a maximum of 60,000 would die, and maybe less than that. Now, any death of any kind is tragic, okay? Don't ever, ever think or wonder, I have to say it, why? Because anymore you have to say something or people assume the worst of you. The numbers of 60,000 or more are tragic. And it is leading to a lot of dehumanizing things right now. Burying bodies in parks? Do we really have to do that? I mean, I just stop and I marvel at this. It's like, is this what you do?
First of all, the final numbers of the death toll, and this is what I've been reading, and believe me, you can catch me if I'm wrong here, because I'm not the end-all be-all here. I'm trying to find answers, okay? And if you have answers better than mine, I'm all ears. But the final numbers of the death toll will probably just add up the same amount as the above-average fatality rate with the flu. You realize this, right? Above average. In other words, yeah, okay, we beat the flu in deaths. But it's just going to be an above-average type of thing, right? Not just a little bit more over what we get the flu. See, and that's the thing. If we use even a fraction of the resources to lock down the entire population and focus on providing assistance and protection to the most vulnerable, the elderly, of course, and those with serious medical conditions, we could have protected these people. We could have still had an economy to go back to when the virus had run its course, and it wouldn't have cost us $6 trillion either. I'm not cashing my damn check. I'm just not. I don't want it. I don't want the check. Don't want it. My wife thinks I'm crazy, but I don't want it. I don't know. I had a whole weekend to think about this, and it's like, my God, it's getting more crazy, and it's getting to be not about deaths anymore. It's not about those who are sick. It's about politics and hate and bullying. And I think the American people should get fed up and say something about it. 877-733-1011. That's 877-733-1011. I'm Clegg Lewis. 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

0: I'm Clyde Lewis. You're listening to Ground Zero. You know, one of the things that my wife is good at is she is so in tune with the earth. And the reason why I say that is because I remember when I was attacked by an entity in Martinez, California. We were there, and this entity attacked me during a seance or during a ghost hunt, and we thought it was the ghost of the Zodiac Killer. And I remember when I first met her, she told me, she says, if you ever feel like that you're, you know, losing it, you know, you need to put your feet on the ground and ground yourself. And that means putting your feet in the mud if you have to ground yourself. And I remember when that happened, I ran outside, I took off my shoes, I put my feet in the dirt next to a tree, and it was muddy, and I felt grounded. I felt, you know, like the earth was a part of me. And then last night, it was strange because we went to two places. We went to a place called the Oculus of Anubis, which is this strange, and you'll probably hear more about it now that she's taking me there. And yeah, you know, I went there during the night, and I imagine what it would be like in the daytime, but the nighttime, it was terrifying. It was these pyramids and this huge gate, and then of course Sekhmet, the big white statue of Sekhmet that I saw in the light that was being from the headlights that was on the car. And then we drove out to an area outside of Damascus, as far as I know, of Damascus, Oregon, and more in Estacada, I believe. Maybe, I don't know, I'm not too certain of where we were. We were on a bridge, and one of the things that Janine told me when we were heading out there, she said something about how there's no signals, there's no cell, you can't get cell phone, anything out here. It's just you know, dark. We were there because we wanted to see the comets. We wanted to see the stars for her birthday, and she was excited because she loves the planet. She loves the stars. She loves the universe. That's a lot to love about her. Anyway, so we go out there, and Liam was kind of uncomfortable about it, but I was kind of like getting into it, you know. I sat in the car because I was getting cold, but because I'm turning into an old man, and I'm just, everything makes me cold. But no, she was just active in she lives in the moonlight. She lives in the stars, and we're looking up there, and I realized something about our moment and we were there, and that is that when the lights came off, when the lights went off in the car, it was like a huge envelope of darkness just sucked you in, sucked you right in, right? And I thought for a moment, you know, it's uncomfortable sometimes at how quiet and how dark things can get. And I realized it was because of the fact that I don't have in this area the electronic smog in my life, or, you know, light pollution or noise or any of that. And that's what true darkness is. And I thought for a moment about how, you know, we've talked with Alana Freeland and we've talked with others about the electrosmog situation and how that kind of plays hob with your immune system, and how there was a big controversy over the 5G situation, and there's controversy here and controversy there. And I thought of David Icke, and we're going to have him on the show tonight. So, but just looking over what is making us so vulnerable. What is making us, like, you know, so sick? Why are we sick? Why are we in pain? Why, I mean, and why is it that certain people that we have not elected are telling us how to live our lives? I mean, governments have no right or authority to tell us what business or other activity is essential. Only in totalitarian states does this government, any government, claims authority. And we should encourage all those who are standing up peacefully and demanding an accounting from their elected leaders to continue to do so, because they shouldn't be able to get away with all of what they're doing. I mean, the fact that two unelected spokespeople like Bill Gates and Dr. Strangelove have any say one way or the other about how we conduct ourselves, and I say it's out of line. I mean, they're literally shaping the response of what we should be doing to improve our health. And this should be investigated. It's, again, like the idea that if we want to choose natural methods to help ourselves, then we should choose natural methods to help ourselves. See, me, I'm mixed between the big pharma and the supplement situation, because I take both. Why? Because I trust my doctor. But then again, I also know of a lot of people, my wife included, who've used these types of things to help their lives and to enrich their lives after devastating diseases. So, you know, these two men, Fauci and Bill Gates, have been directing this whole thing. And no one has questioned what their agenda is. No one has questioned why they do what they do. They just haven't. In the meantime, the experience of having total darkness around you and stars above you and forest around you and no smog, no electromagnetic smog, nothing to make the body feel worn down, quite frankly, was a little uncomfortable. And then, after I got used to it, it kind of felt good. 877-733-1011. That's 877-733-1011. I'm Clegg Lewis. You're listening to Ground Zero, and we'll be back. I'm Clegg Lewis. Have you ever wondered how I come up with a lot of ideas and some of the research I do and where I get my materials? Well, I'm going to give you an opportunity to have all those materials, some past Ground Zero shows and other things that we've explored. We have a little library called Ground Zero Aftermath that is an exclusive online library and resource center consisting of research material from the vault of Ground Zero. This includes rare PDFs of books, videos, and audio recordings, links, articles, and commentary used by me in preparation for each show I do. Webinars will also be included with your subscription. In addition, you'll gain access to our comprehensive and ever-expanding news outlet, Newsifer. So, go to aftermath.media, that's aftermath.media. 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Again, it's aftermath.media, just aftermath.media.
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I'm Clyde Lewis. 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The number's cold tonight, 877-733-1011. That's 877-733-1011. Keeping us all in these invisible chains, in this gulag that is certainly... Well, you don't see the bars on the windows. You don't see the barbed wire. You don't see the cinder block. You don't see any of that, right? That's because we're in this huge playground, you know, but you can't go out in it. That's the problem. They were shutting down playgrounds today in my state. I was really, parents are like just angry about it. They're saying, whoa, you know, closing down playgrounds till about June. At least that's what they're saying. And in Pennsylvania, I was reading that there will be three phases, according to Governor Tom Wolf. He said three phases and then we will start living the new normal. I'm going, are you? Oh, man, I read that and I almost like went, what? See, he's using that Orwellian stuff again, you know. He says, well, the battle of COVID-19 has three stages. Pennsylvania is still in the first stage of fighting to reduce the rate of infection among the population by sheltering in place. And then we need to build capacity so that health systems are not overwhelmed by the disease and acknowledge that this is going to come a whole host of sacrificings, you know, closing schools and businesses and keeping social distances from each other indefinitely. The economy will still tank, but in our second stage, our transitional stage, there will be more and more better testing, tests for coronavirus antibodies to determine who is immune, and only then will there be a reopening of society. I mean, what do they need to do? Oh, he only hopes that we can reach the third stage, he says. The new normal. That will be very different in people's lives. Yet he doesn't say what it is. The new normal. See, if I were in Pennsylvania and I heard my governor call it the new normal, I would be on the phone. And I'd say, you know what? You can take your new normal and you can stuff it because there is no new normal. There's a temporary reality we're in now. Your new normal means you're going to just basically alter everything that we are and what we stand for. You've dehumanized this enough. Dr. Strangegloves, you've dehumanized us enough. Bill Gates, you've dehumanized us enough. Look, you didn't get elected, you two. Nobody elected you. So you're telling people to do all these things, jump through the hoops. Yeah, Gates is a philanthropist, right? And he's giving us millions of dollars and maybe billions of dollars to help develop a coronavirus vaccine. And that makes him God. And because Dr. Strangegloves is the director of the National Institute of Allergy and Infectious Diseases, and there, by default, a medical professional in government service default, according to philanthropists and all those other little defaults, the media decides that there's something special. And, of course, the president has no choice but to listen to them. Listen, take a look at Bill Gates. Take a look at Anthony Fauci. Both of them are not suffering at all. None of them are suffering at all. I wonder why. See, Gates has been on this ceaseless media tour, preaching a stay-the-course message when it comes to social distancing, full steam ahead when it comes to coronavirus treatment and vaccine development, and the media is also calling Fauci a hero in the country. I don't get it. Meanwhile, it was released 2 or 3 days ago. Preliminary results from government lab experiments show that the coronavirus does not survive long in high temperatures and high humidity and is quickly destroyed by sunlight, providing evidence from controlled tests of what scientists believed but had not yet proven to be true. A briefing on the preliminary results, marked for official use only and obtained by Yahoo News, offers hope that summertime may offer conditions less hospitable for the virus. Though experts caution, it will be by no means eliminated or even necessarily decreased. New cases of coronavirus or COVID-19, disease caused by the coronavirus. The results, however, do add, and I'm reading this from Yahoo News, so forgive me if my reading sucks today. The results, however, do add an important piece of knowledge that the White House science advisors have been seeking as they scramble to respond to the spreading pandemic. The study found that the risk of transmission from surfaces outdoors is lower during daylight and under higher temperature and humidity conditions. Sunlight destroys the virus quickly, reads the briefing. So, knowing this, we're closing playgrounds in June. I mean, is anybody reading the information that's coming out saying, and the outdoor activities for the summer may look good?
And the Department of Homeland Security is briefed on these on these results, but they were cautioning that if you, you know, enclosed areas with low humidity, like airplanes, of course, may require some additional care to minimize the risk of transmission. So they're very, very, very aware that airplanes may be still, you know, breeding grounds for disease. The Department of Homeland Security, when Yahoo News contacted them, the Department of Homeland Security declined to answer any questions about the findings about the sunlight and about what sunlight and heat and humidity does to a disease. And they strongly cautioned against drawing any conclusions based on unpublished data. Now, this, of course, is typical. Get a ray of hope from people that is, that basically gets dismissed by the authorities based on what? I mean, we don't get any answers. Only the same draconian measures that keep us on the track of being kept in a prison where area governors act like wardens. Last week, Apple and Google unveiled a rare partnership where they're going to add technology to their smartphone platforms that will alter users if they have come into contact with the person who has COVID-19. Oh, they'll actually alert users, not alter them. I mean, that'd be magical, but no. They'll be alerting users if they have come into contact with a person with COVID-19. You get a little alert on your phone. But you have to opt into the system. But here's the thing. It has the potential to monitor about a third of the world's population. So in the coming months, Apple and Google will be adding the technology directly into the operating system. So this contact tracing software works without having downloading an app. I mean, you can, but you don't have to. I mean, Apple's iOS and Google's Android have about 3 billion users between them. And so they're saying, well, we can use this technology to monitor people who have COVID, but we'll keep your privacy safe. Wink, wink, nudge, nudge. We'll keep your privacy safe. Yeah, no, they won't. I don't trust that at all. I mean, if you look at what the Electronic Frontier Foundation is saying, man, they're like, wow. I mean, look. They understand that the data Google holds could help fight against COVID-19. We all know this, right? But they cautioned that consent should be required before data is used and the process must be transparent. This is what they said. This is what Electronic Frontier Foundation has said. Quote, experts will often be working within private companies with proprietary access to the data. Even if they make all the right choices, the public needs to be able to review these choices because the companies are sharing the public's data. They're basically calling on Google to release its full methodology. Edward Snowden weighed in on this, too. He said in an interview last month, he said, there's not really any hard evidence that this is going to work. He says, this is not GPS on your phone. This is not something, you know, even if you put your phone in airplane mode, you're going to have data captured whether you consent to it or not. The Verge, they do a lot of technology stories. They said that the data is gleaned only from users who have already opted into storing their location history. Thus, if users disable their location history, this should prevent them from the majority of the tracking. So, technology is now allowing for the monitoring of individuals to better enforce stay-at-home orders. So, you know, if these guys are going into business to enforce stay-at-home orders, then obviously this isn't over yet because they're not going to lose their money, right? I mean, if they're doing it, this is going to be a long-term thing. I mean, this is long-term. This is going to be like authoritarian type of stuff going on. I mean, in Israel right now, if you violate your quarantine, you're subject to 7 years in prison. So you can use location data. You can use for that. Oh, you're out hanging out with people? Oh, that's a seven-year prison term. I mean, come on. I mean, wouldn't that be something to be sent to jail just because your phone ratted on you in a walk? Oh, he walked his dog. Oh, he didn't pick up the poop and he's going to jail because he didn't practice separation laws. And think of all the law enforcement and all the, oh my gosh. There's some serious abuse waiting to happen here. I mean, I can imagine what this is going to do to the black community. I can just imagine what it's going to do to the black community. I know that people are protesting, though. And you see all the people on Facebook going, these idiots, they're all morons, they're all Trump supporters.
You know what? I don't even like the idea of being under house arrest. And that's what this is. Orders by government officials to keep you under house arrest. It's over a virus outbreak that, even according to the latest U.S. government numbers, will claim fewer lives than the seasonal flu outbreak of 2017-2018. Sure enough. I mean, look, millions of businesses have been shut down by executive order, and the unemployment rate has skyrocketed to levels not seen since the Great Depression, and we're wondering, what's going to happen next? Yeah, maybe we won't even want to leave our homes after this. I mean, look, real Americans and real people out there have seen their real wages decline thanks to Federal Reserve monetary malpractice, and now they're finding themselves thrust into poverty and standing in bread lines. I mean, this is a horror movie. I mean, last week, UN Secretary General, he warned that the UN Secretary General warned that there'd be a global recession that would result from the worldwide coronavirus lockdown, and that it could cause hundreds of thousands of additional child deaths per year. You know how that happens? Starvation. Kissinger got his dream. Remember we're talking about scarcity? Remember we're talking about Kissinger? Well, Kissinger's getting his dream. Hundreds of thousands of children dead. You're going to blame that on people who don't want a social distance? If you do, you're a moron. Has nothing to do with that. Nothing. Had everything to do with what was planned by these evil bastards that are willing to do you in because they don't care about you. Yeah, the unelected people that don't care about you. 877-733-1011. That's 877-733-1011. I'm Clyde Lewis. You're listening to Ground Zero. We'll be back.

0: All right, that's the end of that. Now, my 40-year-old friend, he's a senior electronic engineer. He's done work for 5 different branches of the military, and he's done civilian work. And he's currently in New York with 126 different people that he's training to replace and update the cameras. And they have facial recognition systems, and they have the ability to take your temperature up to 40 feet away. And it's connected to a whole new computer system in the buildings that gives them instant access to 5 or 6 different government agencies, along with your medical files, your social security, your financial.
1: Oh, yeah, the surveillance state is,
0: It all happens in less than 30 or 40 seconds. You're basically in the eyes of probably 20,000 different government entities, people in the system that are tracking this if the red flag goes up.
1: Right.
0: Or if you're a person of interest. And he has done this for a long time for all the militaries and the Pentagon, and he was even in the White House doing some cameras. And they're not just cameras, not on his level. These are very, very expensive. And,
1: let me just say something, Rick. I want to say something. You're onto something here, and the reason why you're onto something is that
0: he's updating all these systems.
1: Of course, that's what I was trying to tell you.
0: And he's training 126 people that are all going to go out there with 20 different people, and so we're talking about a pretty big thing. This is just one company.
1: Well, yeah. I mean, you look at Apple, you look at Google. They're going to be doing the tracking situation. And
0: I'm talking about the cameras that are already in place.
1: Well,
0: and
1: sure.
0: The new ones that are going in.
1: And they're
0: going
1: to use temperature drones. They're going to use everything. And that's the thing, is that they're saying they're going to use these things. The plans are on the books. What is it? Well, it's not temperature. It's not temperature. What is it?
0: It's voice It's recognition. It's face recognition.
1: They got face recognition. They got voice recognition. They got temperature.
0: The temperature thing goes back 50 years. That's really old technology. That's always been around. But they're saying that's what it is, okay? And he's telling me, no, that's not what it is. It's something he's never done before. And there's a sealed computer that he's got to wire up. He has no access to it. He can't program it. He can't do anything.
1: Mm-hmm.
0: It's all completely sealed. And if you open it, it self-destructs. And this is directly connected to government agencies, and it's not temporary. It's very, very permanent.
1: Well, sure it is.
0: So
1: I mean,
0: you drive down the street and you see all these cameras, and you think, oh, well, that's crap cameras.
1: Of course, you need to go back, Rick, and you need to realize what happened in China. Okay. Everything that happened in China is happening here, and it's going to be a lot worse here because we're Americans and we're not used to this type of surveillance. We're not used to having the Internet of Things ruling our lives in such a way. I mean, yeah, we've got ATMs running things. We have some service between computers and a number of other things. But full 5G Internet of Things and the surveillance state and what they're planning on doing with your body with this is of concern. And I think that something we need to talk about, because they're rolling this out. They're not going to stop. They're going to have this ready to go by Christmas. I can promise you. 877-733-1011. That's 877-733-1011. We'll be back. Hey, guys, it's Clyde, and I'm excited to tell you about Youngevity, a supplement company that I've been associated with since 2016. After 1 year, I lost 140 pounds and felt so much more energetic. Since 1997, Youngevity has had one objective: to enhance the lives of people through lively health and wealth. 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

captivity has lulled the madness of this world into a slumber. Wake up. An eye is upon you, staring straight down and keenly through, seeing all that you are and everything that you can never be. Yes, an eye is upon you, an eye ready to blink. So face forward, with arms wide open and mind reeling. Your future has arrived. Are you

0: Clyde Lewis, and this is Ground Zero. The number's to call tonight, 877-733-1011. That's 877-733-1011. So at work today, looking over a lot of the material we wanted to share with you tonight, there were a number of things that caught my eye that really, once again, get under my skin about COVID-19. And indicates to me that they want to enforce what can be seen as the invisible prison, the invisible gulag, the, you know, you don't have chains on you, no. You don't have the barbed wire, you don't have the bars on the windows, but it certainly seems as though the local governors are acting as wardens, and a lot of other places seem to be having some problems. Residents in the UK, people were police were searching shopping bags, fining people if the food they saw in the bag is non-essential or the products are non-essential. Now, who decides what is non-essential? Was reading a story yesterday a couple days ago. The Pennsylvania governor, his name's Tom Wolf, said Monday, he said, well, not ready to predict when he will lift the sanctions against businesses' activity. They're crushing the economy. He says there are going to be three phases we're going to have to go through before we start the new normal. When I hear them say something, starting the new normal, or you know, what is this new normal? It's Orwellian to say the new normal. It is, in my opinion, a reality that we're in that should be temporary. I was reading today about quarantine and what it means and what a tree, it was first called a trina or a trino, which meant 30 days of seclusion if you're sick. Then they created the quarantine, which is 40 days if you're sick. Now, if that's the case, if we were locked down from the 23rd here in the country, it should be till May 1st. But, of course, a lot of other governors don't know what a quarantine is. Okay, and yet, you're pushing your agendas here. It's obvious that agendas are being pushed here. Another thing that bothers me about this is that, you know, you look at the quarantine, you look at restrictions, and restrictions are supposed to protect you, but it's destroying people now. You have roller coasters, you have this roller coaster of fear, job loss, economic downturn, all this because of a disease. When Anthony Fauci, Dr. Strangelove, first warned that 2 million would die, there was a race among federal, state, local officials to see who could rip the Constitution up the quickest. And Fauci told us that if we do what he said, only a quarter of a million would die. They locked America down early and hard. And then, with little more than a shrug of the shoulders, they announced that a maximum of 60,000 would die. Maybe less. And those numbers are tragic, I agree, but it's led some pretty awful dehumanizing things. I mean, the final numbers in death tolls will probably add up to the same amount as the above-average fatality with the flu. But see, imagine what happened. We would have done this differently. And you see that there are two people that are running the show, two people that say they're experts, Dr. Strangelove Fauci and Bill Gates. I mean, they shouldn't have, they're shaping the culture on how we're supposed to behave. They are shaping the response of what we should be doing. And what else is going on here is that Gates is spending his money in order to create a system. And that system, of course, is part of the Smart City project, where facial recognition, temperature recognition, and, of course, biometric tattoos are the option. And a lot of civil liberties groups, the Electronic Frontier Foundation, they're all worried about tracking technology that Google and Apple want to bring into the picture. And so, you know, now from California and New Jersey, Americans are protesting in the streets. They're demanding an end to this house arrest that has been given to them by government officials over this virus outbreak. And maybe it has saved lives. Maybe it hasn't saved lives. Maybe, you know, we need to rethink this. But it just seems to me, I mean, there was some new news today coming out saying that I guess coronavirus doesn't do well in heat, doesn't do well in humidity. And that was put out to the Department of Homeland Security. The Department of Homeland Security is not going to talk about it because they're going to allow for these wardens to keep pushing their agendas. And how are they going to do it? They're going to do it with technology, 5G technology. They're going to do it with a new system where they're going to be giving vaccines to people where they're not going to be given a shot. They're going to be given these little, what they call tattoos, made with sugar spikes. And they put the sugar spikes on the skin, and then it puts a red dye into the skin. And then you're marked. They mark their territory right there. They mark their slaves right there. And that's how it's going to be done in the future because, you know, we'll get into more of that tonight because it's important that we get to our guest, David Icke. David Icke, we've had on the program before, prominent English writer. You've read his books. He's a great public speaker. He is all over the internet. His books, Children of the Matrix, The Robots Rebellion, It Doesn't Have to Be Like This. I mean, and The Biggest Secret, my first book ever. By David Icke is amazing, and we're going to have him on right now. Let's bring on David Icke. Hi, David. You're on Ground Zero.
1: Morning, Clyde.
0: Good to hear from you, mate. It's good to hear from you again, and I'm glad that you're on board tonight. Especially, I mean, you're one of the most controversial figures right now in this whole thing, aren't you?
1: I hope so. Because if I'm not controversial in the current situation, then I am in the land of the insane and the stupid, and I prefer to not join that, if you don't mind. The extraordinary events that I'm seeing are simply from the pages of my books over 30 years. All of it. The way the scam, because that's what it is, a scam, has been played. The way people have just followed authority like sheep, how the media have parroted the official story without question and jumped on and attacked anyone that challenges that story, and the whole scenario of how they want to use this scam to transform human society into a global, fascistic, technocratic, Orwellian state are all in my books over the last 30 years. So it's not surprising to me. It is depressing to see just how predictable it is, but it's not surprising. And, you know, the reason I'm controversial, thank you, God, is because I'm saying there is no evidence that COVID-19 exists. And I'm not saying this by pulling it out of the ether. I'm saying it on the basis of doctors and specialists and virologists who will never get even close to the mainstream media. You see, it's the same outcome whether you have a real, quote, virus or whether you have the perception of one. I have been talking for decades about something I call problem reaction solution, where you create a problem, blame someone else, get the reaction, do something, and then you offer the solutions to the problems you have covertly created. But there's another version of that, which I call no problem reaction solution, where you don't need a real problem, you just need the perception of one. Weapons of mass destruction in Iraq is a classic. And what we're looking at here, Clyde, is a no problem reaction solution, and I can explain in detail how this scam has been played.
0: Well, it'd be important because I know that if you say what you've said, the magic words, you've done a lot of magic words, very controversial, you said, well, it's a scam. Here in the United States, the president was ridiculed for saying it was a hoax, and now you're saying it doesn't exist at all. Where does that come from?
1: Well, it comes from people who know what they're doing, doing research. There's a doctor in New York State called Andrew Kaufman who's done a lot of research on this, and so have others. But, of course, they don't get into the mainstream media. All you hear there is the narrative. Let me just take you through a sequence of events. First of all, when the first few people started getting ill in China around this wet market, Chinese authorities And we can get into later how that which controls China is the same as that which controls America, that which controls Britain, etc. They took fluid from the lungs of about seven of them, and they extracted genetic material. They did not extract a virus. They extracted genetic material, and a good part of this genetic material can be found in the bodies of vast numbers of people. Because not a virus, it's genetic material. And so they then decide that this illness is being caused by a virus. At no point has a virus ever been isolated to show that what they're saying is true. It's all assumption. I say it's more than assumption, it's manipulation. So in 1890, there was a guy in Germany called Robert Koch, and he was a bacteriologist and a physician.
0: Can you do me a favor? I want to hear this story. We're going to go to a break quickly. They want to get us to a break, but I want to get to that story, and I want to hear more about where you, this genetic material, or and how it came from the bodies, and then it, and then I want to, this is just amazing. David Icke with us. We have to take a break. I'm sorry. David Icke with us right now on Ground Zero. 877-733-1011. We'll be back.

0: I'm Clyde Lewis. You're listening to Ground Zero. We just got word out of North Korea. Kim Jong-un may be dead. Brain dead at the moment, but is currently in very grave condition. We're just getting details now coming up. We'll keep you informed on this. In the meantime, David Icke is with us tonight. And David, go back to your story. You're talking about a doctor in the 1800s. You were talking about something, a story like that. Go ahead.
1: Yeah. In 1890, there was a guy in Germany called Robert Koch. He created a system which has been the gold standard ever since in mainstream medicine for showing that agent A causes disease B. And it became known as Koch postulates. And like I say, they've been followed by the mainstream of medicine ever since. So number one was that everybody had to have the same symptoms. Mm-hmm. That is not true of COVID-19, as it's alleged to be. Secondly, fundamentally, crucially, what you say causes the disease has to be isolated, what they call purified. So there's no other genetic material to contaminate it. You only have what you call or say that the disease is caused by. You then have to put this agent into a living host, and that living host has to get the disease. You then have to take material from the living host, put it in another living host, and that has to get the disease. Then you can say A causes B. Not one of those postulates has been done with COVID-19. None of them. They took this genetic material and decided that the cause of the problem was a virus without isolating a virus. And there's a lot more to know about viruses and what they really are anyway. And they started out diagnosing people in China, in Wuhan, on the basis of symptoms. And so what were the symptoms of COVID-19? What do they claim to be? Flu-like symptoms and pneumonia, both of which have a long list of possible causes. And we should not forget that Wuhan is an extraordinarily polluted city. And there is, consequently, a vast amount of lung disease in Wuhan. By the way, as there is in Lombardy, the center of the Italian, quote, outbreak. There's a lot of an outstanding amount of lung disease in Lombardy. And so they are diagnosing on symptoms. Suddenly, what people had lung disease and flu-like symptoms for, before and the cause, no, it's now COVID-19. Then we are prepared in the media for this deadly virus, which of course has not turned out to be so in terms of numbers that we were told, because it's a scam. And when it started then coming to the West, the medical professions in the different countries were told to diagnose on symptoms. And so all these flu-like symptoms and pneumonia suddenly became COVID-19. Now, the next stage in China was to start testing people. And the test for COVID-19, it's not, is called the RT-PCR test. And the creator of this test, a guy called Kerry Mullis, he invented it in 1984, actually said, the inventor, this test should not be used for diagnosis. And this is the test that they are using to diagnose COVID-19, but they're not diagnosing, they are not testing for COVID-19. They're testing for this genetic material code, which vast numbers of people have in their body as a natural course, and thus vast numbers are going to test positive for it, not for the virus,
0: right.
1: for the genetic material.
0: All right, I want to hold you there because we're going to take a break, but I want to find out about, because you're bringing up a lot of things that there are a lot of questions that I have that I want to ask you, because we got to you know, take people through this slowly, because I know, you know, like I say, using the magic words of hoax and scam and all this, you're telling me that there's genetic material that certainly is part of this, certainly is something we need to look into, what genetic material is being used to cover for COVID-19. And so we need this is new to a lot of people. I think a lot of people, you know, when they hear hoax and scam, they immediately think, oh, David is, you know, is basically discrediting all, but you're basically saying it's something else more complex. And that's what I want to figure out. 877-733-1011. That's 877-733-1011. We'll be back.

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2: 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Wait, and this can't be right. They actually put some of the disease in the shot? I don't remember having to read any of this when Chris and Meg had their vaccinations.
3: Well, that was before internet chat rooms made everybody an expert. It's a better world now.
2: I don't know about this, Dr. Hartman. We might need a little bit of time to think this over.
3: Yeah, because we don't want to make a big mistake.
4: Your children and your grandchildren are going to have to live in the world you are enforcing. You're enforcing laws not to protect the public, but to protect and enforce the will of a cult that makes psychopaths look like Mother Teresa. What are you doing? Look your children in the eye. Look your grandchildren in the eye.
5: We're going to see a growth in the number of deaths across the country. We're going to see certain cities really explode.
6: True or false?
7: It's nonsense. It's the worst kind of fake news.
8: I say to you, this statement is false.
5: We're going to see a growth in the number of deaths across the country. We're going to see certain cities...
8: Just think about this statement for a minute.
5: ...really explode.
8: If the statement is true, then the statement is true.
9: So my hope and prayers are this is the last week till the interventions we all made start to kick in and we see a drop in the number of deaths and a flattening of that curve and then a major decline.
8: And if the statement is false...
10: These metaphors are physical.
8: Then the statement is false.
10: Physically realized in the neural circuitry of your brain over and over. There's a reason why we think in this way.
6: We all are in this cultural trance. We all are in this. We all are in this.
11: We're all in this together.
6: All of us. All of us. As a people, it's very difficult for all of us. Perhaps.
12: I'm Clyde Lewis. You're listening to Ground Zero. David Icke's our guest tonight, shaking the cages and rattling a lot of people's minds with what he has to say tonight. In fact, I got a lot of questions I want to ask, and then we'll get on with some other things. David Icke, you're talking about genetic material. It's not a virus. It's genetic material that was taken from a lot of people who had something going on with them. So if they're taking genetic material and they're using that genetic material, are you kind of hinting at the idea that this is some sort of technology, some sort of sequence technology that's made to look like a virus?
13: No, it's not made to look like a virus. They're telling us on assumption that it's a virus and that they're testing for COVID-19. They are not. They're testing for this genetic material, which large numbers of people have parts of it, at least parts of it in their body. And so this test will test positive. This is why the vast overwhelming majority of people who have supposed to have tested positive for this deadly disease have had no symptoms. It's because there's nothing wrong with them. And this is how the scam has been played. First of all, you, and still now, overwhelmingly, you are diagnosing on symptoms. And then you introduced the test, which is testing for a genetic material that large numbers of people have, and therefore they're going to test positive for it.
12: But so we all have it. We all have it,
13: no,
12: right?
13: I've got to finish this point.
12: Okay.
13: You do something else. And that is because it's not a deadly disease, because it doesn't exist, COVID-19, you are not going to produce enough dead people to justify it's a deadly disease. So you do two things. First of all, you start transferring diagnosis that would normally be made for other things, and you say it's COVID-19. If you talk to doctors, there's more and more actually coming out and making videos to point this out. If you go to davidicke.com, you'll see lots of them. And they're saying, and it's happening in every country, we are being told that if someone tests positive for COVID-19, the genetic material, then if they die of other things, we must put COVID-19 on the death certificate. And this is what is happening. This is where the numbers are coming from. And I'll give you a couple of examples. The CDC is telling doctors that they should and can put COVID-19 on the death certificate without any evidence, and not even this ludicrous test. And what's also happening, this was exposed by a guy called Scott Jensen, who's a Minnesota senator and a doctor himself. Under Medicare, if you're a hospital and you diagnose someone with regular pneumonia, which vast numbers of people get every year, you are paid $4,600. If you diagnose the same person with COVID-19 pneumonia, you are paid $13,000. And if you put your alleged COVID-19 patient on a ventilator, you are paid $39,000. And in every country, Britain's a classic, they're doing it here, they're doing it everywhere, they're telling doctors, if do a test. This is how it works. Everyone who's ill for many various reasons, cancer, heart disease, whatever, they go in a hospital. You then test them for COVID-19 genetic material. They test positive. Now, even though they die of a heart attack or cancer, you put COVID-19 on the death certificate. This is where the numbers are coming from. And it's a total a global scam, which is being orchestrated by a network that operates in every country. So we've had a guy last week. He's once was a famous comedian in this country, a guy called Eddie Large. Mm-hmm. And he has had a long history, it seems, of heart disease. And he goes in a hospital with heart failure. They test him. They test everybody. You fall down the stairs. They test you. And he tests positive for the genetic material. And then he dies of heart failure, it's reported that he's basically died of COVID-19. And by the way, watch the language. All the time I'm seeing this language in the media and indeed officialdom. The language is, the wording is, so-and-so or this number of people have died after testing positive for COVID-19, brackets the genetic material, not died of, died after testing positive. And that's exactly the sequence I've just described. But the death certificates say COVID-19, so the numbers, that's where it's coming from. So if you look at Lombardy, where this center of this Italian outbreak, is notorious for ill and dying people. Last figures I saw, 2018, in that year in Lombardy, because of the extraordinarily bad air quality that causes lung disease and pneumonia, just a few hundred short of 100,000 people died in Lombardy in that year. The next region of Italy in terms of death numbers in that year was Lazio, 57,000. So even the Italian authorities have now admitted, this is the word, we have been generous in diagnosing and putting on death certificates COVID-19. We have a situation in Britain, right, in places like Scotland and Northern Ireland, and this is in other places too, where it's officially the case now that if you test positive for COVID-19, the genetic material, and you die within 28 days, then they have to put on the death certificate you've died of COVID-19. And this is the scam that's being played, the death certificate scam, which more and more doctors are coming out and calling out, but not enough compared with those that know it's a scam. And why would they do that? If you release a truly deadly virus or deadly agent, you are going to take out, you're going to lose control of it, frankly, from the start, and you're going to take out people you don't want to take out. But if you want complete control, so you can decide when the numbers go up and you can decide when the numbers go down and you can decide when there's a second and third wave, which is what they're planning, I have no doubt about that, then if you don't have a virus but the perception of one, and you're doing it with the numbers and the diagnosis and the death certificates, then you have complete control of it. You can control when it goes up, when it goes down. Thus, you can control whether you can justify a lockdown or not. And the second part of this is that when you look at the death figures for Britain and Europe up to very recently, it's beginning to change now because of the number of people who are dying because of the lockdown of other diseases and not having operations that have been cancelled and consultations that have been cancelled to see what people are ill with. Mm-hmm. But up to very recently, the death figures for Europe and Britain were the same this year in this period of that crisis as they were last year. As more and more people were diagnosed COVID-19, the numbers said to die of other things compared with last year and other years was going down. I mean, it was so blatant what they were actually doing. But you still can't produce enough dead people to justify the deadly virus. So what you do to get the lockdown in, which is what they want, to destroy people's independent livelihood, which they've done, you project forward. And how you do this, you use computer models. AI. So you mentioned Anthony Fauci, mm-hmm, about all these millions of people who are going to die. Well, where did that all come from? It came from a guy called Neil Ferguson at Imperial College in London. This man is involved in computer models and has a history of being extraordinarily wrong. So the computer models are used all the time in many scams, not least human-caused global warming scam, because what you put in dictates what comes out as a projection. And so this guy, the Prime Minister of Britain, Boris Johnson, in these early weeks, was pushing back on lockdown. And so Ferguson comes out and says, I've projected from my computer model that up to 500,000 people will die in Britain, and 1 to 2 million people, that's where it came from, will die in America if we don't have lockdown. So you're faced with that as a politician, and you're basically told, and you will be responsible for not having the lockdown. So you then secure the lockdown and the destruction of people's livelihoods, independent livelihoods, making them dependent on the state, which is the whole idea. But once you've got the lockdown and you've achieved your end, you then roll back on the numbers. So Ferguson suddenly gone from up to 500,000 to less than 20,000. Fauci's gone from millions to what you were talking about earlier, a much lower number. The get out clause, when you ask, well, where are all the dead people you told us we were going to have? They say, they never happened because of the lockdown. Oh, really? Well, look at Sweden. That's not been locked down at all. And it's actually doing better, even by this ludicrous criteria I'm talking about, COVID-19, doing better than lockdown countries. That's how the scam's been played. And what's happened now is you have tens of millions of people completely dependent upon the state and thus under the control of the state, because there's no greater form of control than dependency.
12: Well, and of course, an invisible enemy that they can control is another factor here that we're dealing with. And of course, that was one of the questions I had, was how is it that we can get so many confusing messages with regard to COVID-19, because it doesn't act like a virus anyway. They said it's dead. It doesn't act like a virus. There's a lot of things about it that we don't know about. It would stand to reason then we're dealing with genetic material of some kind. Only origins and everything else come to mind here, which are some other things that I'm sure we'll hear eventually. David Icke with us tonight on Ground Zero, giving a lot of information to you tonight, some of which very controversial. Why? Because, well, it's David Icke. And we'll be back. 877-733-1011. That's 877-733-1011. We'll be back.

0: David Icke is with us right now on Ground Zero. Ryan Gable from New York wants to get a quick question to David. He's going to be doing a show, so he wants to get in quick. Ryan, go ahead. You're on with David Icke.
1: Hey, Clyde. Hey, David. Nice to speak with you again. We've spoken on my show, The Secret Teachings, before.
2: Okay.
1: So I take 30 seconds or so to get this out. I agree with you. The tests were initially faulty. The stats, the charts, the graphs, just like climate change, it's malleable. The deaths of COVID-19, that anybody who dies of anything, a car wreck even, is basically COVID-19. But I think that there's a little bit of a correlation fallacy in relation to the virus not existing. And I just want to mention that you had talked about bioweapons and an accidental release as not being censored as heavily as 5G and COVID-19 and exosomes. But near the beginning of this, a lot of people were talking about, including myself, about biological weapons from an Indian study, Canadian studies, Dr. Francis Boyle, and now even the man who discovered HIV. And all that's been censored since January as well. And obviously 5G can cause problems like immunosuppression, respiratory distress, etc. But one thing I learned, David, was that in 2003, when we had the SARS outbreak in China, there was no 5G, obviously, but the Chinese government covered it up, and their main talking point was that there was no virus. And that's very similar to what a man in 1824 named Charles McLean said about different kinds of diseases in New York when they had quarantines for cholera and things like that. He said viruses didn't exist. I just think that I think a lot of this content is psychological warfare, and I think either way, you can agree, Clyde can agree, and a lot of listeners can agree, that ultimately it's the quote-unquote solution to this problem that matters most right now, and there certainly are plans. But I think ultimately this is an exploitation of a good crisis, and the cover-up of biological death science research to me still seems most plausible, and I think it also agrees with a lot of what you're saying. I just feel that even with Dr. Kaufman and others, a lot of that maybe kind of goes into the communist Chinese talking points a little bit. Could you speak to that?
0: Can you? Okay, here's the thing. David, can you hang on to that for a minute? Because we got to go to break. I know you're going to want to give a detailed response. And the funny thing is, they're going to commercials. So could you comment on that after the break?
2: Okay.
0: All right. Thank you. And thank you, Ryan, for the question. Thank you. We're going to be back with David Icke's response to, you know, what was said here. I mean, this is very, you know, it's really interesting about this whole thing is that, you know, preconceived notions about David and what was being said and why his video was dropped and all this other stuff aside, I am finding this very fascinating about what David has to say. And I hope you are too. And I hope you have a lot of questions because we're going to get to them too coming up on Ground Zero. So stay tuned. More from David Icke right here on Ground Zero. 877-733-1011. That's 877-733-1011. We'll be back.

0: On the phone with me is Ronnie McMullen with GetTheTea.com. So what do I hear about Get the Tea being the most superior way to cleanse the body of all impurities?
1: It is America's number one digestive aid. But why has mine really worked well? 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And each package is a month's supply.
0: So the liquid is beneficial because what it does is it cleanses your kidneys, your liver, your colon, your blood all at once, and all those impurities in your intestines. Am I correct?
1: 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Our emails basically state so many different benefits that people have gotten. And each one is different. 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
0: Exactly. So where do you go to get that tea?
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2: You're on now on a journey where getting lost is the only true destination. For the past, present, and future all coexist on the same timeline. Where happiness is an illusion. This is the future we are in right now. Where our phones are the first things that we touch when we wake up. The last thing we touch before falling asleep. Radiant, seductive screens we so love. Endlessly gaze upon. Much like you're doing right now. Welcome.

0: I'm Craig Lewis, and this is Ground Zero. Time on the program, we have David Icke with us. And we're so glad he's taking the time, getting up early in the morning in the UK to talk with us on the radio program tonight. We have a lot of people wanting to talk to David, so I want to tell you, because we're going to have David answer what, you know, Ryan Gable asked him, but if you're going to talk to David tonight, we really need to get to the point because we don't want, you know, questions to take up more time. We want to be able to get them out as quick as possible so we can get David to answer them as quick as possible because we're limited on time between each segment. And if you talk too long, it takes up the segment. We want to get to a lot of calls. We want to get David to answer it because we got to make sure we get everything correct what David has to say because people have basically said a number of things about David's video and all this other stuff that went down. And a lot of people assuming what David is thinking tonight, we're getting the real story about what David is thinking, what he said. And we're doing it. We're pulling out all the stops tonight. David Icke, welcome back to Ground Zero. We're glad to have you on the program. So if you can respond to what Ryan was saying, and then, of course, we'll ask you some more questions. So go ahead, David. Thank you for being on the program.
1: Okay. I'll respond to Ryan in a second. I have a lot to say about that.
0: Okay.
1: But I just want to make one thing clear, because it's one thing to be misrepresented by the mainstream media. You expect that. But to be misrepresented by sections of the alternative media, as it calls itself, is a little bit sickening, really. And this interview that I did, which was 2.5 hours, which was banned by YouTube, banned by Vimeo, deleted by Facebook when it already had 1 million views on Facebook, was not saying the virus is caused by 5G. You will have perhaps noticed that so far this evening. I said it's an element because of the effect that it has on the human body, but the whole thrust, apart from a small section, relatively small section about 5G in that interview, was that there's no evidence that COVID-19 exists. Now, one other video was deleted by YouTube and all the rest a few days after that interview, and it was an interview that my son Jamie did with Andrew Kaufman, the New York State doctor, who has done some brilliant research on this. And the common theme between the two interviews that were deleted was not 5G. 5G wasn't mentioned once in the Kaufman interview. The common theme between the two was that where's the evidence that COVID-19 exists? So let's look at what Ryan said about a bioweapon. When you're trying to do proper journalism and something breaks, something happens, what you do is you look at all the possibilities. And I saw the stuff by Francis Boyle. I've seen all the stories about bioweapons out of a level 4 bio lab in Wuhan. And I looked at it. And I looked at it dispassionately. I just want to know what's going on. And I heard that the Chinese were covering up millions of dead people. Okay. And then what killed them came to the West, right? Yeah. So where are the dead people? Why do you have to fix the figures on such a monumental scale and give financial incentives to fix the figures if you've got a bioweapon? And so when you ask that question, where do you go? And, you know, Ryan said, oh, you know, it was all covered up. Hold on a minute. The story that it came out of this bio lab in Wuhan is now becoming mainstream. It's becoming a mainstream narrative, for goodness sake. Now, what is a level 4 biolab? It's the highest level of containment, right? It gets its designation because of the lethal nature of the stuff they work with there, creating bioweapons and stuff. And there are bioweapon laboratories all over America, level 4, and other parts of the world. And I have no problem with their existence. I've no problem with the existence of lethal bioweapons. But if one was released, where is or where are the dead people? Where are they? Why do you have to fix the figures if you have a genuine bioweapon? And what you're going to see is you're going to see this narrative of the bioweapon become more and more mainstream. I mean, this guy who's been pushing this, politician called Tom Cotton, I've been tracking him for years. I wouldn't trust him to tell me the time in a room full of clocks. So, you know, look at the evidence. Where are the dead people that you would get with a bioweapon? Where? And why are more and more doctors actually starting to come out and say, well, actually, there don't seem to be a virus?
0: Well, they're using genetic material. Wouldn't it be more of a targeted type of thing like they did with HIV? I mean,
1: let's get away from this genetic material.
0: All right.
1: We have genetic material in our body. Our bodies are made from genetic material. This is a code that was found in the lungs of people that they tested, who in a place where there's massive amounts of lung disease because of the grotesque nature of the air. And this genetic material is found in large numbers of people, not because there's anything wrong with them, but they've got it. And this is another thing. What they do with this RT-PCR test is it's based on what they call amplification. So they take a tiny amount of this material and they, what they call amplify it. In simple terms, they make it bigger. So, and as they make it bigger, more and more genetic material comes into view. And some doctors have pointed out, if you amplify this genetic material to a certain level, say, I don't know, 30 cycles as they call it, then you're going to bring out genetic material that will get a certain amount of people to test positive. But when you massively amplify it, you're not only bringing out and amplifying what you say is causing the disease, you're amplifying all the other genetic material as well that's contaminated the test. And the more you amplify it, they say, the more of this genetic material people will test positive for. So even through the amount of amplification that you that is involved will dictate how many people will test positive in this RT-PCR test. You don't have to fix the figures and fix the test when you have a genuine bioweapon. You don't.
0: But
1: people
0: die. But what about the cover-up and the doctors and the whistleblowers and all these that are saying that it's not something we've ever dealt with before, which, once again, backs up your genetic statement. But why can't we come to this idea that it's a genetically sequenced type of bioweapon? I know that bioweapons are hard to prove, David, and you know they are. And that's one of the problems
1: with this. The same genetic material has been used to test for lung cancer and stuff like that. You know, it's genetic material. It's not come out of a lab. And, you know, look at the lethal nature of what is used and worked with in level four labs. Mm-hmm. People would be dying in the bloody street. Let me just explain so people can grasp this, how this network works and could pull this off. First of all, forget borders, right? There are no countries to this global cult. It's like a transnational corporation. You have a headquarters somewhere in the world, in this case, in the shadows. And then in each country, you have your subsidiaries, and your subsidiaries work to the blueprint and the design dictated by the headquarters. This is how this cult works. So you have a central core, and then in each country, you have a subsidiary network, and its job is to control that country's politics and government, the media, major corporations, finance and banking, and crucially in this case, the medical system, on behalf of one of the great fronts for this cult globally, which is the big pharma cartel. And China is a massive center for this cult, not least because China and how China is run is the blueprint for how the world is designed to be. What has happened in the period of this so-called pandemic? The West has become more and more and more like China, because that's the blueprint they want to impose on the world.
0: I want to get to that. I want to get to the surveillance aspect of this too, coming up, because I know that we've talked about this a little bit, into the surveillance state aspect, because that's one of the things I've stumbled upon with Apple and Google wanting this tracking system, 5G rollouts, facial recognition, temperature watching. There are a number of things that are going to happen here, and this is going to be the new normal. It's an excuse to create the Big Brother surveillance system, if not make it more implicit, like in China. 877-733-1011. That's 877-733-1011. Back with more from David Icke right here. Don't go away.

back with us tonight on Ground Zero. The number's to call, 877-733-1011. So, David, we were getting into a lot of things about, you know, the overall scam, you call it, the idea that we're being had, and the excuses they have for basically taking away our human rights and basically dehumanizing us.

0: books for nearly 30 years.
1: Mm-hmm.
0: What is happening now is merely the excuse to bring in what has been planned all along.
1: Exactly.
0: There's a reason why Aldous Huxley in Brave New World, published in 1932, and George Orwell in 1984, published in 1948, and other insiders of this whole cult that I've quoted from time to time, who have predicted current events decades and decades ago. How could they do that? How could I have done it for 30 years? Because there is a plan for humanity, and if that plan is not stopped, it will happen. And in exposing the plan, you are predicting the future. You don't want to predict the future, because what you're trying to do is get an intervention from people to stop it happening. But if that doesn't come, it happens. And what they I've been writing about now for all these years is that the end goal of this cult, and just listen to this in terms of current events, is to create what I call the Hunger Games Society. I mean, this is not me talking now. This is decades old in terms of my work. I call it the Hunger Games Society, and it looks like this. You've got a pyramid. At the top of the pyramid are the elite. They give them the name the 1% these days. At the bottom of the pyramid is basically the rest of humanity in servitude, deprivation, and dependence upon the 1%. And between the 1% and the population in this pyramid is a vicious, merciless police military state, which is designed to become, to A, impose the will of the 1% on the rest of the population, and to stop the population rebelling against the 1%. And this pyramid, this structure, is meant to be what is known as a technocracy. A technocracy is defined as a society that's run not by elected people. They want all that gone. But by technocrats, by bureaucrats, by engineers and scientists and medical experts. Hello, anybody? The whole control system, and I've been saying this for so long, is designed to be controlled, this technocracy, by, you would not be surprised to hear, technology and AI. And this is where you see these predictions coming from people like Ray Kurzweil, the Google executive, that people in the period that's coming up to 2030 and beyond, will have their brains connected to AI, and AI will become the human mind, because that's what's designed. Now, if you are going to create a technocracy and that Hunger Games society, one thing you absolutely have to do, you have to destroy the independent livelihoods and incomes of the population, because while they have that, they're not going to fall into dependency on the state and the cult behind the state. And what they've done with this pandemic is to destroy the independent income and livelihoods of staggering numbers of people, not just in America, not just in Europe, but worldwide. They have achieved in a few weeks what would otherwise have taken decades and decades and decades without this pandemic. That's a coincidence. You are having a laugh.
1: That's exactly right. David Icke with us tonight on Ground Zero. Some amazing stuff coming from him. We're going to have him do a little bit of a summary. We want to get to calls as well, so we get a few calls in tonight. Of course, such a pleasure having him on the program to hear his views on this. Amazing views they are, and raw and uncensored right here on Ground Zero. 877-733-1011. That's 877-733-1011. I'm Clyde Lewis. We'll be back with more from David.

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1: This guy doesn't have his inoculation record with him. What kind of punishment can we administer?
2: Punishment? What do you mean punishment? I swore I got all my shots, man, only 2 months ago. Really, I did.
3: Oh, yeah. Well, how come you don't have your yellow card with you?
2: Well, I must have left it back in Nam on the base.
3: Yeah, they all say that. Left it back in Nam on the base. Uh-huh. Let me show you what we do to people who left it back in Nam on the base.
2: Oh, no. Please let go of me. Where are you taking me?
4: The idea of the vaccine is instead of having to get sick the first time to develop this immunity, we take something that looks like a form bug.

0: smallpox, typhoid, influenza. Oh, gee, that's a biggie. That's going to hurt for at least a week. Cholera, gamma globulin.
1: Oh, no.
2: It's important to understand what the 5G is doing and what they say it's doing. We're told on the IEEE beam-forming document that this technology cooked your eyes like eggs in World War II. And you all need to understand, these are military weapons. These are assault frequencies. Garner nothing more than that. That's what you need to know. It's microwave radiation warfare is what this is.
3: I'm Clyde Lewis. You're listening to Ground Zero. David Icke with us tonight from the UK. Getting up early for you, working hard, getting the information tonight. We're so grateful that he's on the program. So, David, we want to get to a few calls, but first I want you to give us just an overall summary of everything you said quickly so we can get to a few calls, and then we'll move on to the phone calls. But I just would love to hear the summary so that we can, you know, get a few questions in.
4: Okay, well, just before that, you just had some audio from Bill Gates. Bill Gates is pure undiluted evil. And what was I talking about before the break? I was talking about the world being taken over by an unelected technocracy run by technocrats. What is Bill Gates? He's a technocrat. What are the people at Apple and all these other companies, Google, etc., that are invoking the tracking of people as a result of this alleged pandemic? They are technocrats. What are those that run Silicon Valley? They are technocrats that now have more power than elected governments. What is China? It's a technocracy by any definition of the term. And if you look at how this technology has been rolled out, here's a question. How did George Orwell know about technology that is now available that wasn't even thought of in the public arena the time he wrote 1984? How did Aldous Huxley know about his descriptions of genetic manipulation and drug manipulation, etc., in 1932? And how did a guy that I quoted, an insider, in 1969, describe the internet in 1969, which is supposed to have been invented in the 1980s? Because this technology is available outside the public arena long before you see it in the public arena. It's developed in the underground bases and the inside mountain facilities. And what they need to play it out in the public arena, and notice, as this controlling smart technology gets rolled out, there aren't any gaps. There aren't any periods where people are sitting around a table strumming their fingers, waiting for some geek in a garage to discover that or develop the next level. It just rolls out seamlessly, faster and faster. Why? Because it's been there waiting to be rolled out for a long time. It was just about manipulating human society to allow it to happen. But you have a problem. If you start rolling it out of nowhere, then people are saying, well, where's this coming from? What's going on? So what you need is cover stories and front people to roll out the technology in their various forms. We call them Microsoft and Apple and Google and Facebook, that makes it appear to be random when it's all rolling out to a script. And Bill Gates is one of the front people for this cult. And what happens with these people? Zuckerberg's the same, and Brin and Page at Google, and Bezos at Amazon. They become very, very rich by being the front people for these rollouts. But if you look at the case of Gates, you look at the case of George Soros, another one, it comes with a proviso. It comes with a rider. We, the cult, will provide you with this technology, which you can front up and say it came out through this cover story, and you'll become very, very rich. But a very large chunk of the money that is generated in this way has to be spent advancing our agenda under the heading of philanthropy. And so what they do is they set up foundations like the Bill and Melinda Gates Foundation, like the Rockefeller Foundation, which Gates said he based his foundation upon. And they get tax exemption and they fund the agenda under the cover story of philanthropy. So when you look, and I have in the books, at the funding history of Bill Gates, it is like a wish list of this cult for human society. But the area, I mean, Common Core education, GMO, all of it, these funds. But the key thing that Gates has been designated to front up is vaccines and what's bravely called health. So let's look, just look at this China connection and bring it into Gates. When this cult network in China, triggered this scam over COVID-19, what they did was impose extreme draconian, beyond draconian, lockdowns on the Chinese people. And then we were supposed to, millions were supposed to be dying and all this stuff. And then amazingly, the numbers dropped in China. And what then happened is the World Health Organization, created by the Rockefeller family and the second biggest funder of World Health Organization, second only to the government of the United States, is Bill Gates. And this guy, Tedros, who's just the figurehead, Gates' mouthpiece at the World Health Organization, came out and said, look, when this comes to the West, China is the blueprint. It's worked in China, lockdowns. So the blueprint for how the West and the cult networks in the West were going to respond to this was already created by the response of China. And so when it came over here, the way to deal with this deadly virus that you have to fix the figures to justify was lockdowns. And lockdowns equal destroying the livelihoods in the way that I've described for the reasons I've described. Now, the big punchline, of this virus scam is the vaccine. And what Gates is saying, this software psychopath, as I call him, openly now, is that there will be no return to any normalcy until virtually, these are his words, until virtually everyone on the planet is vaccinated for this virus, which has never been isolated. So how the hell they're going to find a vaccine for it? All the best. And as I said at the very start of this, Clyde, I said when it started weeks and weeks and weeks ago, the vaccine already exists. And all this stuff about, oh, we're trying to get a vaccine and, oh, yeah, we're racing for it because we want to help you. It's all crap. The vaccine already exists. And who's funding all these vaccine trials? Bill Gates, technocrat. And in that vaccine will be other things that will cause other illness and create other reasons for central control. And also in there, I've been saying this for a while, and I saw an interview with a former employee of FEMA, which is a big cult front, the Federal Emergency Management Agency, who was saying exactly the same in an interview, that in the vaccine will be nanotechnology microchips, which are designed to connect us to this smart grid, which is based in terms of its communicative power on 5G or higher. They're already talking about 6G.
1: Right.
4: And so in the same period that all this has been going on, and people have been locked away saying your business is not essential, what has been deemed essential all over the world, by the way, has been rolling out and expanding at a rapid rate, more and more 5G technology and 5G transmitters all over the place, at the same time that another psychopath, another technocrat, whose grandfather was the head of the Technocratic Party of Canada in the 1930s, Elon Musk, has been putting up more and more satellites to beam 5G at the Earth, because they need to cover every inch to create this smart grid that no one can escape from. And in this period of the so-called pandemic, the Federal Communications Commission has given Musk permission for 1 million ground antenna in the United States to interact with his satellites. And already the ones he's put up have led the astronomy community to say, we can't see the night sky anymore.
3: Oh, yeah. Well,
4: he's already been given permission for thousands, and he wants 42,000, Clyde.
1: That will create, it will block out all the stars. It'll block out, I mean, we had a show about this saying it'd make the whole universe look like it's some bubbling weird thing going on. Okay, David, we're going to take an early break, get to questions right after the break. David Icke with us tonight. Amazing stuff. 877-733-1011. That's 877-733-1011. I know, honey, you're listening. And yeah, she's happy she's listening. 877-733-1011. We'll be back.

0: tonight because Wes is going to go to phones now at 877-733-1011. We'll go down to Mary in New York. Mary, you're on with David Icke. Go ahead.
1: Mr. Icke, if COVID-19 does not exist, then what are doctors testing for when they perform an antibody test?
2: Well, antibodies for what?
1: They say it's
2: antibodies for COVID-19, but COVID-19's never been isolated. So how can they test for antibodies? You see, the thing is that it's called a coronavirus. This is an important point. It's called a coronavirus. There is a vast, what they call, family of coronaviruses, someone said it was a U.S. Medical scientist who talked about the fact that it's all a scam and the tests are scam, and I've got that chapter and verse. He laid it all out in print, and he pointed out that the test is not for COVID-19. It's never been isolated, but he said if you want to create a fake pandemic, then you would choose a coronavirus because people have coronaviruses latent, dormant, in great numbers in their bodies, which never trouble them because the immune system is constantly responding and keeping them under control. And so this is why you've had so many people test positive and have no symptoms. And so we have to question everything. And what we have to ask is, where are the dead people compared with what we are supposed to be facing? And like I say, doctors are coming out and saying this now. It's not what we're told is happening, and we're being told to put this on the death certificate with no evidence whatsoever. So how can we trust, antibodies? We can't trust anything they say.
0: Let's go to Marcel in Edmonton, Alberta, Canada. Hi, Marcel. You're on with David Icke. Go ahead.
3: Hey, David. I've been a big fan ever since The Biggest Secret. I had a statement and a question, but I'll cancel my statement because you validated it in your talking points. My question, as an intervention, how does one access membership to a utopian versus a dystopian society where we can eat what we desire, think how we desire, play bocce ball and watch David Icke on TV and CNN for comedy?
2: Say that. I didn't catch that at all.
0: He says, how do we go from, how do we take part in a utopian society instead of a dystopian society?
2: Oh, gotcha, yeah. Oh, sorry. When he said utopian, I thought he'd said dystopian. That's what threw me. Well, we take control of our lives back and we stop giving our power away to a tiny few people. See, I've been saying over the years that the world is controlled by a few people, and the reaction that I've had from so many is that's not possible. Well, we're now past that, because in a few weeks, a tiny number of people have locked down and put under house arrest, effectively, at least 3 billion of the world population. And that's possible only because those billions have acquiesced to the tiny few and had it imposed by this police state that is emerging so fast.
0: Right.
2: But they're still getting on for 8 billion people being manipulated by a handful. The only way that can happen if we acquiesce to the handful. And it's got to stop, because if it doesn't, we don't draw a line in the sand and stop cooperating with our own enslavement, then the life that our kids and grandkids are going to have will be beyond a nightmare compared with even where we are now. This is not where it's meant to end. This is just the next massive stage. So people need to stop believing what authority says, with its history of lying to us constantly in every culture, and start doing our own research and refusing to cooperate. If we did, it's over.
0: David, thank you so much for being on the program tonight. I was glad you're able to get a lot of information out to the people, because I know that you've been censored and you've been harangued a lot. I know there's an investigation going in, a new probe into your video, what you said, what you did. I think that setting the record straight on our show is certainly a momentous occasion. And thank you so much for being on the program.
2: Pleasure, Clyde. Thank you.
0: You bet. You have a great night. Take care. David Icke, such a great guest. Great having him on the program. It was good to get the information out of him. Now, commentary on this coming up. You want to comment on what David had to say? We're going to have a discussion. I got some other things I want to get into as well. You got to stay tuned. We got two more hours to do this. Listen to groundzero.com. 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

0: Clyde Lewis, and this is Ground Zero. 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That's 877-733-1011. So whenever you get into a discussion, and this is apart from COVID-19, we'll get right back into it. I'm just saying, we have a discussion about, David Icke calls it a cult. Technocrat, technocracy, techno-cult. I call it the hand-washing cult. But what it all leads to is this idea of the establishment of the global plantation or the New World Order. And when you talk about the New World Order, there are a lot of experts that see it as the age-old threat of the Republic that includes communism, socialism, Nazism, and fascism. And all of them are there, I guess. But see, the Trojan horse, of course, that is offered during the infancy of what would be a globalist government is technocracy. And I've said this on many occasions. There's actually an article that I did way back called Trojan Horse Technocracy, and basically a technocratic psyop can be utilized, and it has been for this, pursuing all areas from social networks to mainstream media, from trash talk to cheap talk to trolling to virtue signaling to bullying, all this part of the daily routine to get people to go a certain direction. And the political forum has been reduced to various tweets and small bites of information. Anything that is posited or posted in a social network with a link to a referenced article or an essay is seldom read, but armchair critics have much to say about headlines, how they're written, whether they're misspelled, whether they're misleading, and this is what we're in right now. So you got this political cavalcade of commentary, all but glanced at, forgotten in the social network, and that's why we can, that's why having David Icke on the program was so important, because David Icke is part of that situation where glancing at a headline or hearing that he says this or says this, I wanted to hear what he had to say. I mean, there's no 24-hour repetition or commentary that sways an audience on the internet. Because these fickle opinions and the cynicism, the opinion polls, the disenfranchised, the anarchists, they all have things to say about the system. But no one really says anything of merit, because all in all, it's about the technocrats trying to capitalize on American failing. The American system, its various tried and true institutions, like selecting leadership and voting and all this, are failing us. And the scandals and the improprieties and the hashtag events and what goes on Twitter, all that happens before a government can cover its tracks. And when you expose what's going on, the government is now rallying, or the media is now rallying to say, well, wait a minute, you're ruining our little party here. We're trying to destroy a government. Can't you watch? Can't you see this? Why do you want to destroy our chances to do it? So they spin a scandal after scandal after scandal to save their face. So technology is a Trojan horse, and if the world crumbles to ruin, or if it crumbles into a new globalist government, everyone with an Android or smartphone in hand will record it until they're swallowed up by the deluge of the mob or hellfire or Armageddon or whatever the hell happens. I mean, we have to realize that if we have people like Bill Gates and Dr. Strangelove running the show, we are evolving into a technocracy. And the more you think you're informed about an issue, the more they realize that the opinion was part of some digital illusion, some algorithm, something as disposable as an idea that can be excised from the mental network with the pushing of a delete button. And with a few sophisticated CGI tricks, a government can brutally murder a Middle Eastern dictator on screen or create nightmares of a tribe of Muslim radicals who can, with the right kind of camera angles, show you how deep the knife goes into the throat of a Christian tourist. That's what new technology is doing. Simulacrum cannot be easily distinguished from the real thing. And so in the right hands of the puppet masters, An alien invasion can be simulated in the return, or the return of a god or a messiah or anything else can holographically be projected into a cloud of chaff that has been dumped into the sky by a stealth military aircraft. This is how the technocratic era works. Social networking, well, we've discussed important issues that way. The zeitgeist gets manipulated. We hear of the president's golf games more so than what he's doing for his work. We hear about how the legalization of pot is this, and we talk about, you know, what this might be or what that might be, or the police state. Or see, the internet, with all of its convenience and communications capabilities, has not been able to teach the average American how to sniff out propaganda. And so the madness of the media passes for our information is hard to, you know, when you try to devalue it and say, listen, here's the bitter pill. You got to consider the possibility that we're only getting a little bit. And so if we act on the little bit, we get what we deserve. I mean, education cannot keep up with the whims and theories that when published become facts in the minds of those too lazy to read and are ready to comment on the headline or hit a like or a thumbs up or whatever. We're told that higher learning is imperative, but discernment is something we lack. We taught that if one wishes for a better job, higher salary, more marketable skills, and more impressive credentials, you have to go to college or think about higher learning and education. But if you view education in purely instrumental terms as a way to get a higher paying job, think again. There's no program that is preparing students for life, especially a life when they have to deal with something like a COVID-19 or a vaccine or even facial recognition or a new police state. The fact that two unelected spokespeople like Bill Gates and Dr. Strangelove have any say or way or another or whatever about what we how we conduct ourselves is certainly out of line. They are literally shaping the response of what we should be doing, and this should be investigated. The technocrats are now taking over, specifically the powers of influence that have led to the shuttering of businesses, shutting up of citizens in their homes, shutting down of schools around the nation, stalling of the national economy, and of late, shaping and messaging all of these thousands of people or whatever, wearing stupid face masks everywhere they go. Remember, nobody elected Bill Gates. Nobody elected Dr. Strangelove Fauci. Remember this. But because Gates is a philanthropist who is giving millions of dollars, maybe billions of dollars to help develop a vaccine, he's a hero. Not to mention what he's done in the past to people of other countries, forcing vaccines at gunpoint to African children. Gates isn't suffering. Neither is his wife, Melinda. They do not suffer at all. Fauci is not suffering. Gates has been on a media tour. Everybody who wants to hear him, they let him speak. Why? He isn't saying anything except he's just basically telling us that we need to be dehumanized. And then we're being told, well, lab results are showing the coronavirus may just go away in the summer. Okay. Why then are we being held hostage for this long then if the temperatures are changing? Well, because it could cause more spread. Okay, well, show us how it's going to cause more spread. Please tell us. Please tell us if we didn't just make the sick stay in and quarantine them, or we made the elderly stay in, that wouldn't have helped the situation. I mean, how can you test positive for something you've never been exposed to? How can you test antibodies for something you've never exposed to? Is that going to punish you? What, are you going to have to expose yourself? Oh, I know. You have to get a little bit in your body. You got a little bit in your body so you can say, and how do you do that? You do it with a vaccine, right? Last week, Apple and Google unveiled a rare partnership to add technology to their smartphone platforms that will alert users if they have come in contact with any person with COVID-19. And people have to opt into the system, but it has the potential to monitor about a third of the world's population. In the coming months, the two tech giants, Apple and Google, will add this technology directly into their operating system, so this contact tracing software works without having to download an app. Apple's iOS and Google's Android have about 3 billion users between them, and they want to assure that your privacy is safe with this. I don't believe it at all. You're getting warnings from the NAACP. You're getting warnings from Electronic Frontier Foundation. Even Edward Snowden says that, yeah, they say that, but there's no evidence that this is going to help out anything. Nothing. Meanwhile, from California, New Jersey, Americans are protesting in the streets. They're demanding an end to house arrest orders given to them by government officials over a virus outbreak that, even according to the latest U.S. government numbers, will claim fewer lives than the seasonal flu outbreak of 2017 and 2018. Across the United States, millions of businesses have been shut down by executive order. And the unemployment rate has skyrocketed to levels not seen since the Great Depression. Americans who've seen their real wages decline thanks to Federal Reserve monetary malpractice are finding themselves thrust into poverty, standing in bread lines. It's like a bad B horror film. Like I said, it's an apocalypse that I wish it would go away. It's something I didn't plan for. It's something I think is boring. I mean, last week, the UN Secretary General warned that a global recession resulting from the worldwide coronavirus lockdown could cause hundreds of thousands of additional child deaths per year. They're going to starve. You see that? This is what Kissinger wanted. He wanted people to starve because he needed to see the population die down because of surplus. All of this, like David Icke said, all of this was planned. And I told you it was planned as well. For 25 years, I was talking about it. At least for 3 years, I was talking about this. My wife and I would have conversation about this in the middle of the night. It would terrify us because she knew as well. And we said, how are we going to talk about it? Well, Clade X, of course, put that together, went down in contact in the desert. We kind of had an alien feel to it, but still, it was all about the disease and being exposed to some genetic sequence disease that had a clade that no one could trace. A lot of Americans died this past month. Why? Not because of COVID-19. They died because they weren't able to get the medical care they needed. Cancer treatments have been indefinitely postponed. Life-saving surgeries have been put off to actually make room for coronavirus cases. People in pain are not getting taken care of for their pain. They just promised them a shot, which is going to cost about, what, $600 a pop. And then the real surgery kicks in, and then they want another, what, $3,000, $4,000 for that? It comes as no surprise. They want to destroy civil liberties here after the COVID-19 outbreak. But in the fog of the fear, there's no way of getting out ample warning about the overreach that is happening at this time in our history. Because there are so many people that want to defend the fear. So many people that want to defend the oppression. So many people that want to defend the idea, I don't have to do anything. I don't want to do anything. I'm afraid. You know, we need to now look at what's going on. We need to look at risk here. And understand that life has risks. I'm not telling you to get out and go and defy. I'm not saying that at all. I'm saying we need to know. We need to know just why we are in this situation and why it was appropriate to do what was done. And there needs to be some answers. We can't just go along with it and say, well, oh, well. I believe what I'm told. Well, you know what? Go ahead. You believe what you're told when you're standing in the bread line. You believe what you're told when you lose your job. Believe what you're told when you lose everything you've got. We need explanations. We need to be told why. 877-733-1011. That's 877-733-1011. We'll be back. I'm Clyde Lewis. 877-733-1011. This is Ground Zero. You know, the Daily Beast came out with a very biased article. There's a headline. Trumpists believe Bill Gates is using coronavirus to implant brain chips. Well, I mean, the headline itself gives away the plot long before it can be read, assuming that all people that fear the idea of tracking and surveillance are all Trump supporters. Is that true? I'm sure there are plenty of other people out there that don't want to be tracked. Oh, but Clyde, coronavirus. You don't want to be tracked. Okay? You don't. Look. saying that Trumpists believe that Bill Gates is using coronavirus to implant brain chips is, in my opinion, a salacious article. Certainly an article that, like I said, gives away the plot before I have a chance to read it. And the Beast article gave a lot of critical nonsense to those who are afraid to get a vaccine. And the reason why, I would say, well, the reason why you'd be afraid to get a vaccine is because it's been rushed through the trials. And so what was the Beast article do? Well, people are afraid because they believe Gates is going to chip them. Well, yeah, and then they go on to throw the whole tinfoil hat QAnon nonsense at. Let me read you what it says. This is what the Daily Beast wrote. It says, quote, Gates is somehow developing a tracking device. This is what they say. Gates is somehow developing a tracking device to pair with any coronavirus vaccine. Some right-wing figures have even claimed Gates is developing the mark of the beast predicted in the book of Revelation. In fact, Gates Foundation funded research in 2016 into using invisible ink to track child vaccination in developing countries long before the coronavirus pandemic. While there is so far no proof that Gates will put a chip or nanotech or whatever in his vaccines, it wouldn't be that difficult to do, but there is evidence that he is using invisible ink that we used in the vaccine. And it's a different type of vaccine. It's not a traditional vaccine. Last December, Scientific American reported that a group of Massachusetts Institute of Technology researchers developed a way to track kids as to whether or not they've gotten their vaccines. Along with the vaccine, a child would be injected with a bit of dye that is invisible to the naked eye, but easily seen with a special cell phone filter combined with an app that shines near infrared light under the skin. The dye would be expected to last up to 5 years, according to tests on pig and rat skin and human skin in a dish. The system, which has not been tested in children, would provide a quick and easy access to vaccination histories, avoid the risk of clerical errors, and would be an adequate way to track those who have immunity. They're called quantum dot tattoos. So if you're not one to get the chip, if you don't want to get a little piece of rice in your hand or in your wrist or in your hand inserted or whatever, you can opt for a quantum dot tattoo. And I'll tell you about a quantum dot tattoo and how they're so innovative and amazing. Okay? According to Gates. Oh, that's right. He is funding the quantum dot tattoo. And a lot of chip companies, too, that they want to use for tracking. So we'll talk about that also. And your calls. 877-733-1011. It's 877-733-1011. I'm Clyde Lewis. 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
4: 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Please proceed to the identification pod. In order for this procedure to work, you will be neurologically cleansed. Please remain still. The procedure will begin in 5, 4, 3, 2, 1, completed. The cleansing has shown a minor sinus infection. We recommend that you see your medical maintenance advisor for treatment. The procedure of ident insertion will begin in just a few moments. The Ident 4000 chip is about the size of a normal grain of rice and can be painlessly injected under the skin. This identification module will be activated retroactively for law enforcement and health purposes. If security of device is breached, a deactivation self-destruct will occur, causing injury or even death. Inserted. That was easy, wasn't it? Thank you for choosing the safe, secure method of identification, IDENT 4000. Better safety for the new world.

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1: I'm Clyde Lewis. 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That's 877-733-1011. Welcome to the machine. Everybody tracked and in different ways, whether it be a chip or this new quantum dot tattoo. We'll go into a little bit where they're going to work that out. But though, it's not a conspiracy theory. It's reality. Of course, they're going to try and downplay it because they don't want you to get all frightened. They don't want you to think it's the mark of the beast. But you know what? Tell you, out of all the things that I've heard, you know, from chips to you know, other things that I've heard would bring about the mark of the beast and shows I've done in the past about the mark of the beast, I think we're there. I think this is going to be, this has all the potential of being that metaphor, at least a metaphor. Let's just give it that much, at least a metaphor for the mark of the beast. It's going to Bo in Tennessee. Hi, Bo. You're on Ground Zero.
2: Hi, Clyde. Thank you. Everybody can go and look at the actual patent for the crypto currency system and the quantum dot. It's just type in 2020/060606.
1: 2020/060606. How convenient. A nice little 666 in there, right?
2: Kind of in our face, isn't it?
1: I guess you could say, yeah, I'm looking right at it now. It's the cryptocurrency system using body activity data. Human body activity associated with tasks provided to user may be used in mining process of cryptocurrency systems. So this not only is going to bring us the quantum dot tattoo, but it also is pushing us towards the cashless society. Am I right?
2: Yes, sir. And look who, look just to the left, who owns the patent.
1: Where am I looking here? Publication number.
2: Applicant down, just to the left of the abstract.
1: Just to the left. Let me look. Oh my God. Microsoft. Microsoft Technology yep. Licensing LLC. Redmond, Washington. Dustin Abramson is the inventor. Derek Fu. Joseph Edwin
2: Filing
1: Johnson.
2: Date.
1: Huh?
2: Filing date 6/20/2019.
1: Yep.
2: Publication date 3/26/2020. That's less than a month ago.
1: Yep. Well, they filed the patent in 2019, mm-hmm. and they're authorizing the use of it now. So they already had it planned to start this this quantum dot activation. What are they going to work it through? The blockchain? What are they going to do? I mean,
2: Clyde, the right below the international filing date is something called IPC, and if you hover over those little boxes under the IPC, it'll explain what each one of them is designed to do.
1: Okay. Let's see. Okay, this is what it's supposed to do. This is a data processing system specifically adapted for administrative, commercial, financial, managerial, supervisory, or forecasting purposes. Systems or methods specially adapted for administrative, commercial, financial, managerial, supervisory, or forecasting purposes not otherwise provided for. Okay. Okay.
2: Circuit.
1: Transmission, digital information. Electronic communication, okay? Commerce, shopping, e-commerce, they're going to use it for that too. Marketing, market research, analysis. So no one can buy or sell unless they have this, because it's shopping and e-commerce, right?
2: Well, Clyde, all I know is it looks to me like if this is not the mark of the beast, it'll do till the mark gets here.
1: Yeah. Buying and selling, commerce, shopping or e-commerce, calculating or counting, health, providing health, surveying, offering promotions, advertising, buyer profiting, buyer profiling, customer management or rewards, price estimation, determination. This is insane. This is a chip not only for your surveillance, but it's a chip for your health, a chip for getting all those good discounts at the stores. That's so weird.
2: And this website is the International Patent Portal website.
1: All things including private payment, electronic currency used only among participants of a common payment scheme, it says. payment architecture, schemes, or protocols. Oh my God.
2: Yes, sir. I don't want to claim anything for this. I learned about this from Gray Reese. He's an outstanding videographer, journalist, and I saw his video at bandvideo.com.
1: I appreciate this, man. I have got it. We'll probably put it in the library. This is amazing that this is, I mean, and it's obvious, man. What they, I can't believe this. The publication number is 2020-06-06-06, 666.
2: Yes, sir. Mm-hmm. You know, and my only question for David was what is his personal plan for not taking this?
1: That would be a big one, wouldn't it? I mean, it's going to be the law to take it. You realize this. This is the law.
2: Yes, sir.
1: Oh, my gosh. Bo, thank you for the call. I really appreciate it. Thank you. It's the law. This will be the law to take this mark, to take this chip, to take whatever you call it. This is it. I mean, okay. I mean, 666, it's obvious, it's blatant. Goes from a sensor to the user device, communication cloud, cryptocurrency cloud. So not only is everything in the Internet of Things going to run your currency, but it's also going to run your health as well. Oh, my gosh. Well, I mean, obviously, I mean, okay. Got to give more details here for you. Seriously. Okay, so the way you get this chip or whatever it is. Okay, what happened is that last December, Scientific American reported that a group of Massachusetts Institute of Technology researchers developed a way to track kids whether they had or hadn't got a vaccine. And so what they did is the child would be injected with a bit of dye, invisible naked eye, and the system, of course, would... They call them quantum dot tattoos. And what it was is you apply a dissolvable sugar-based microneedle. So they make these microneedles out of sugar. They contain a vaccine. And then fluorescent copper-based quantum dots that are embedded inside a biocompatible micron-scale capsule. And after the microneedles dissolve under the skin, they leave this encapsulated quantum dot, or it's a pattern of dots, which can be used to identify if a vaccine had been administered. Now, the research has been conducted by MIT bioengineers, Robert Langer and Anna Jelacnik, and their colleagues. And they use a patch of tiny needles called microneedles to provide an effective vaccination without a teeth-clenching jab. That's according to the research paper. Microneedles are embedded in a Band-Aid-like device that is placed on the skin. A skilled nurse or technician is not required. Vaccines delivered with microneedles also not need to be refrigerated, which reduces both the cost and difficulty of delivery. The system delivers what are called quantum dots, tiny semiconducting crystals like nanobites that reflect light and were originally developed to label cells during research. So the approach raises some privacy concerns because this is literally a mark on the skin or a tattoo carrying around personal medical information on the bodies or other aspects of the unfamiliar approaches to storing medical data. The tattoo would be virtually invisible, of course, but when people are still getting vaccinated for smallpox, remember that? We got the little scar on our arm. Well, this won't give them a scar, but you'll have a mark on the body. Calling it a mark on the body. And this was funded by Bill and Melinda Gates, the Bill and Melinda Gates Foundation. And the public number is 2020-06-06-06. You got to have an opinion on this. I just don't. I mean, come on. This is blatant. This is so bizarre. It's blatant. I mean, look, if it became the law that you had to wear this tattoo or get this needle chip or whatever it is because of coronavirus, I mean, you'd have to do it, wouldn't you? Or would you rebel and say, no, I'm not going to do this. This is insane. I mean, we've got to, I want to hear now. I mean, for the longest time I said, you know, they're going to make it mandatory and you're going to take it whether you like it or not. I talked about this when I talked about the Mark of the Beast. Now here we are facing the very thing that we didn't want to face when we were in Sunday school. taking a mark that was going to mark us, track us, be a substitute for a monetary system. No man can buy, sell, or trade unless they have the mark on their bodies. This is, anything with the mark of the beast, this has got to be it. I mean, what do you think? I'd love to hear your opinion on this. 877-733-1011. They want to mark their territory. They want to mark their slaves. They want to mark their cattle. 877-733-1011. That's 877-733-1011. Is this the mark of the beast? Sounds like it is. We'll be back. Let's go to Chris in Alabama. Hi, Chris. You're on Ground Zero. Chris,
0: hey.
1: Hi, go ahead.
0: Hey. I've talked to you multiple times. Where do I start? I'm a nurse for over 20 years, and, of course, what Bo just called in, I've known about. Definitely, Fauci has been behind this. Bill Gates, his father was one of the head of Planned Parenthood. This goes back to eugenics. He has been definitely into depopulation, vaccinating Africans, putting things to make them infertile, yet he doesn't vaccinate his own children. But this is just, this is part of a new world agenda. Dr. Judy Mikovits, I don't know if you know her, she did a lot of research with retroviruses and how they go into vaccines and how they can

0: that nobody knows if they're accurate. Nobody knows what they're really testing for. Nobody knows where they're coming from. We've had false negatives, false positives at the hospital. And I will tell you this. There's not patients on ventilators. There's not this stuff that you're hearing about. There are in, like, New York. But if you get put on a ventilator, it's $39,000, boom, for the hospital. Doctors are clueless. This is not an illness you want to put a patient on a ventilator. This mimics the bends. Wrong technology, wrong thing to do. IV vitamin C, fast. Thiamine, fast. Zinc, fast. My brother is a physician and has four facilities in Atlanta. Boom, they use IV vitamin C. But there's in Atlanta, there's not this kind of hype that you're hearing about. Now, let me tell you what. Hospitals, if you can put a COVID-19 diagnosis on a patient, they get a certain amount of money. I know firsthand they're putting it on patients that have never been tested for COVID-19. They're dying of cancer, dying of other things. They had a cough the day before. Boom, it's COVID-19. This stuff that they're saying in the media, these cases are lies. This number is elevated. My friend just got back from California. You know who's dying from this stuff? Are the nurses taking care of the patients who are sick with COVID when they put them on a ventilator, which is not the right thing. And then the stuff spews into the faces of the nurses and they get sick. Ventilators are not the right thing, but $39,000 for a hospital, boom. Okay. So it's wild. Nobody knows if they're testing for coronavirus, regular coronavirus, or what they're testing for. The tests come from China. I also think that they want to do antibody testing to look for specific bloodlines and to keep people's DNA. We also have a specific church here in Birmingham, Alabama, that lined people up. And I'm talking about a church that now is like a mega church. Lined people up, and people thought, oh, it's great. I'm going to go get tested. We voluntarily went and got tested. Where is their DNA? Who's banking the DNA? Just like 23andMe, she was married to Google. She sold everybody's DNA to Big Pharma. So they're going to take all this DNA and tweak this virus again. I do think there's a virus, but it's not like it.
1: Not like a typical virus, right?
0: Well, and if you look at that, he funded the lab in China a few years ago and did a test for coronavirus with bats, okay? We know about Event 201 with Bill Gates.
1: Mm-hmm.
0: We know he funded and John Hopkins.
1: Right.
0: And this is about eugenics. I mean, who died and made him God? This guy couldn't even get Microsoft Windows 10 correct. And he wants to tell everybody what to do. He can't even wear a mask. Fauci can't wear a mask. He needs to be shut down. Dr. Shiva from India is exactly dead on speaking out what's going on. He should take over. He's running for Senate.
1: Well, Chris, we're out of time, but I want to thank you for your thoughts of being a nurse and all. And I invite anybody that's in the medical field to call in the program and set me straight and tell me what's going on, what they think, you know, especially what David Icke said about, you know, he didn't believe it was a virus. I believe it's some sort of technology, which means it's been genetically sequenced and changed. 877-733-1011. We'll be back. On the phone with me is Ronnie McMillan talking about the ancient life oil. Now, here's something interesting. I had a producer come in the other day telling me that he saw us using this oil. And he says, is it really for me? And I said, oh, my gosh, you need to hear what Ronnie has to say about ancient life oil. So is it good for him? Is it good for everybody?
2: It's good for everybody. We have something called an endocannabinoid system inside of our bodies, which kind of works our respiratory system, our digestive. It works our muscular skeletal system, our lymphatic, our immune system, all of this. So what happens is when CBD goes in, it regulates and makes this go normalize, which when it normalizes, guess what? We start getting rid of pain and anxiety and all the stuff that gets us. So yes, it's wonderful for everybody. And if you're not sick yet, you still need it because that way you won't get sick.
1: It's the key to life, longevity, and happiness, is it not?
2: Absolutely.
1: That's right. And if you want to get it, where do we get it?
2: AncientLifeOil.com. That's AncientLifeOil.com.
1: And remember, you get free shipping if you put Clyde in the coupon.

0: coupon code. Thank you, Ronnie.
1: Alien, bioduplication, nude conspiracies. Oh my God.
2: Clyde Lewis was right.

0: Clyde Lewis, and this is Ground Zero. Tonight, if you'd like to call into the program, we have a couple lines available at 877-733-1011. Get them fast because they fill up quickly. So when David Icke was on the program and he was giving his ideas of coronavirus, very controversial ones indeed, and I wanted to have him speak openly because he's been censored all over the internet and social media. It got me to thinking about, because he brought up Monsanto, GMO, he brought up all that stuff, and I'm thinking to myself, you know, there was a guy by the name of Robert T. Fraley. He was the vice president of Monsanto a couple years ago, actually. And I remember he asked the question, he said, why do people doubt science? And the reason why he said that, of course, was because he was having a difficult time believing that some people had valid concerns about the use of genetically modified organisms in agriculture, GMO. Of course, you know, throughout the years, I've questioned, and many other shows like mine have questioned, the science behind GM technology and the impacts of health with GMOs, because you can see how science is used, corrupted, and manipulated by powerful corporations to serve their own ends. And it was also because, you know, when you look at conglomerates, they largely are unaccountable and unregulated. And it's hard to go after a conglomerate. It's hard to go after a bureaucrat. It's hard to go after those who hold their secrets dear to them. And that's businesses. And so you look at Monsanto and you see what they've been involved with over the years, from Agent Orange to GMOs. And you know, you look at the coronavirus issue. And you look at the man who, you know, we trust, Bill Gates, who has some stock in Bayer and Monsanto. When you look at the current coronavirus issue, and this is where you have to understand why people, quote, doubt science. They don't doubt science. You know what they doubt? They doubt people like Bill Gates and Dr. Strangelove. They doubt them because they know that they are going to profit by spinning the crisis a certain way, and how questionable science is being used to pursue policies that are essentially illogical or unscientific. Politicians refer to science and expect the public to defer to the authority of science without questioning the legitimacy of the scientific modeling or data that they're actually pushing. Climate change, perfect example of that, right? So, although this legitimacy is being questioned on various levels, arguments challenging the official line are being sidelined. They're being censored or shut down. Governments, the police, and the corporate media, they become arbiters of the, quote, truth, even if the truth does not correspond with expert opinion or rational thought, which challenges the mainstream narrative. For instance, testing for coronavirus could be flawed, okay? Could be producing a lot of false positives. And the processes involved in determining death rates could be inflating the numbers. For example, as David Icke pointed out, dying with coronavirus is different from dying due to coronavirus. There's a serious distinction here. And you wonder, are they dying with it or are they dying due to it? Okay. So you give about 98% of the people, according to official sources, who may be dying with it, have at least one serious life-threatening condition. So are they dying with it, or are they dying due to it? Or did they die from some other underlying... See, that's the thing. When you look at case fatality ratio, the case fatality ratio could be so low as to make the lockdown response appear to be wholly disproportionate. Yet, we're asked to accept statistics at face value, and by implication, the policies where we're going to be on lockdown and kept in our homes and separated, all that other nonsense. You understand here? I'm giving you some logic to contemplate. I wanted to, you know, get some of this out while David Icke was on, but David Icke had to make his peace. I mean, when you push hyper-scientific stuff on people don't question it. You put someone in a lab coat and tell them that they're super science. I mean, look at Bill Nye the Science Guy. He's a moron, but yet we all, oh, Bill Nye the Science Guy. Wow. See, but this is the thing. When you're told that something is scientific, But it can be radically unscientific because there's no standard against which you can measure, assess what is done. My wife told me, if there's nothing to compare coronavirus COVID-19 to, then how the hell are we getting anything done here? You understand? Because, you know, we have to save lives at all costs. And that's not a question, of course. We need to save lives. Okay? Don't get me wrong. But see, this makes it very easy to manipulate the statistics. No one is going to argue that we need to save lives at all costs. Of course we need to save lives at all costs. But remember, did they die with coronavirus or are they dying due to coronavirus? All right. And is there a standard or anything that we can measure or assess what is done and what is there? Because now we got to save lives at all costs, and we've got stay home, and we've got economy that's devastated, and all livelihoods are shot to hell. And this creates another pervasive sense of panic and crisis because of the measures we took against the pandemic and not the pandemic itself. So the declaration by the World Health Organization that a pandemic at the time, based on a suspected 150 deaths globally, was officially in progress, did not change anyone's health status. But it dramatically changed the public atmosphere of panic and anxiety about someone's cough, tickle, or sneeze. So the measure was mandated, and the idea was pushed over and over again, and everybody thought, well, we'll have to give up some civil liberties in order to prevent the situation because we've got to save lives at all costs. So one of the hallmarks of what's going on here is that some think that science knows more than it does, and therefore politicians especially know more than they do. You understand? Just because Dr. Strangelove says something, or that somebody like Bill Gates says something, since the politicians don't know jack, they'll go, okay, okay, okay. And the media is expecting the politicians to go, okay, okay, okay. Why? Because the media gets money from Big Pharma. You watch CNN and you see who their biggest sponsors are. Xarelto. Take this drug. Take this new drug for AIDS. Take this new drug for HIV. They have all the drugs and lawsuits for, mesothelioma or whatever the hell. I watch plenty of news. I know these things by heart. Mesothelioma. And you may be eligible for compensation for talcum powder. See, these are the things that we see in the news. And so a lot of people think, well, science knows more than you do. Well, okay, but do you know where this science is coming from? I mean, Avi Loeb is a scientist at Harvard, and he tells us that Oumuamua is a derelict alien spacecraft. He lays his repetition on the line. But do you think anybody else is going to back him up? Hell no. You know why? Because they're not going to get a grant. So do you say, well, that guy's out of his freaking mind. He's going with science. He's a well-known and well-respected scientist. You understand what I'm saying here? You could have, what, they could survey 17 scientists. And there could be at least 10 or 11 that say that global climate change, anthropomorphic or what, anthropogenic is what it is. And you can still say, oh, the majority of scientists, of course, the majority of the scientists they polled. See, the current paradigm with its ideas of physical distancing, flattening the curve, saving lives. This is difficult to escape from because, well, either they have to call it off soon and face the possibility that it was all misguided in the first place, okay? Or we extend it and create harms that may be worse than the casualties we may have averted. So we need to understand that sometimes a risk is better than nothing at all. And it's not a big one because we remember the risks are for people who are immunodeficient and older. So what we do is we quarantine the older and the immunodeficient and we take care of them like a good society should. But no, we don't want to take care of them. Why? Because they don't see them as worthy of living, just like the Nazis didn't see the Jews as worthy of living or the gypsies or anyone else for that matter. See, the lockdown wouldn't have had to have happened if we were to genuinely adopt a knowledge-based approach on this. If we look at early projections, And I think David brought up Neil Ferguson of the Imperial College in the UK. He had grossly overstated the number of possible deaths resulting from coronavirus, has now backtracked substantially. Ferguson has a bad track record, as what was said by Ike. And so now his findings are not accurate. And it's worth noting that lockdown policies we see now are remarkably similar to the Orwellian lockstep future scenarios that were set in 2010 by the Rockefeller Foundation report, Scenarios of the Future of Technologies and International Development. And this report, as I had reported a year or so ago, the report foresaw a future situation of the doom decade where freedoms would be curtailed and draconian high-tech surveillance systems would be rolled out under the ongoing pretext of an impending pandemic. And this type of technology would be used, and we could expect to see it now because hundreds of millions of people are marginalized and pushed into this job problem. Joblessness, instead of encouraging more diverse and informed and objective opinions in the mainstream, we were told what to do. We are told too often that money and power and whatever forces the issue in a favor of a framing war. At least in the form of Bill Gates, who tells the world normality may not return for another 18 months. Who the hell is this guy? And his close associates, they say the same thing. Well, we're not going to, of course, because they have money invested in a vaccine. Okay? Bill Gates committed $10 billion to the World Health Organization in 2010. In 2014, Kenya's Catholic Doctors Association accused the World Health Organization of chemically sterilizing millions of unwilling Kenyan women with a tetanus shot. And they were ordered at gunpoint to get these shots. And who was behind it? Bill Gates. So instead of prioritizing projects that are proven to curb infectious diseases and improve health, to improve clean water, hygiene, et cetera, et cetera, et cetera, the Gates Foundation only spends about $650 million of its $5 billion budget on clean water, hygiene, and nutrition. And despite all this, Gates appears on primetime TV and everybody gets out their knee pads and wears them out for the guy because they're all sycophants. And he shows up on shows in the U.S. and the U.K. pushing his undemocratic and unaccountable pro-big pharma vaccination surveillance agendas and is afforded deference by presenters who dare not mention of what he does and what he's been doing behind the scenes. And this is what pisses me off. Because people are passively accepting the stripping of their fundamental rights and capitulation to a de facto police state. It's one of the most depressing things I have ever seen, ever witnessed in my lifetime. I hope it resonates with you. Meanwhile, Bill Gates awaits as the savior of humanity with a loaded syringe. Come to me, children. Come to me. I will give you the mark that you will have forever that will show up on infrared. You morons. 877-733-1011. It's 877-733-1011. We'll be back. So now we have quantum dots. Semiconducting crystals, nanobites that are in the skin. Tattoo that's virtually invisible, funded by the Bill and Melinda Gates Foundation. This is something, I mean, doesn't matter where you get it. Doesn't matter where you get it. I mean, you get it in your hand, you can get it in your forehead. People are like, well, it's not the mark of the beast because it's not in my hand or my forehead. It doesn't matter where you get it. Doesn't. This is a metaphor. I mean, look, when 5G is rolled out in most cities, it can be used to track individuals in the Google Apple tracking program in order to help the things like telemedicine, remote surveillance, telesurgery, other procedures. They're going to use phone apps. And then it's the invisible tattoo, whether you get in your or a chip. It's going to be whether you get it in your forehead, your eye. Look, the COVID-19 vaccine is already under research and development, and experts say it will likely be available in about 18 months. So will this mean forced vaccinations or perpetually sheltering in place for those who refuse the coronavirus vaccine? That's what I want to know. And Gates now is simultaneously working on the ID 2020 certification mark, which utilizes the immunization to serve as a platform for digital identity, and one other mark, of course, whatever that is. See, the Gates Foundation has also formed an alliance with Accenture, IDEO.org, Gavi, and the Rockefeller Foundation to make ID 2020 a reality. So all this from quantum.tech to ID 2020 systems to 5G to cryptocurrency with the body. Let me give you that number again. It's encryption, cryptocurrency system, and body activity data, which would be 2020. If you can look at the publication number, WO, like World Order, 2020-06-06-06-666. How nice. How cozy here. You know, you can look that up and understand. Look, without expansion of 5G, with all of its invasive algorithmic tentacles in our personal lives, intelligence gathering would be difficult. They need it now more than ever before. Mind control, PSYOP, physical and scientific dimensions that threaten to become a permanent state in this country, science and technocracy creating the dystopia. The interest is in the idea that if you can create a city of the future that can be controlled, if you can program human resources like a human sim, then you got the perfect prison. And if you can create a panopticon, look, technology has always been a critical force deeply intertwined in the evolution of us and our cities and everything else. From the first human settlements millennia ago to industrial revolutions of today, technological breakthroughs have impacted the buildings we use, the way we get around, and how we live, how we work, how we, you know, work in the marketplace, right? So, we're on the cusp of further rapid shifts in cities precipitated by technology, and it's worth imagining what the connected smart city of the future is going to look like. We got full 5G. And I got to tell you, it's not available in all states. So far, the goal is to have the majority of states well-equipped with 5G by, I don't know, Christmas. So even though your phone may say 5G on it, it's 4G or 4LG, full 5G coming. So the rollout of 5G in the states began in January of last year. And hopefully by fall, we're going to be, you know, everybody's going to get it. Everybody's going to be all wired for sound. But see, is the coronavirus outbreak and the social distancing required to mitigate the spread of more robust business networks? Is that what this is about? I mean, are we going to be able to handle the traffic? Because whole neighborhoods have become hotbeds for video conferencing. Teens are streaming videos. I mean, come on. I mean, even though we know that this forced shutdown is temporary, allegedly, those pushing the 5G upgrade will certainly capitalize on the what-if scenarios and how to cut business overhead by encouraging telecommuting. I mean, we're fast approaching a time where Big Brother will watch you everywhere all the time. This isn't an exaggeration. Take a look at China. This is reality. 877-733-1011. That's 877-733-1011. This new happy tattoo we're all going to be getting, I guess, or somebody's going to be getting. Sounds a lot like the Mark of the Beast. Can't question science. No, no, no, no, no. You can't. 877-733-1011. 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
3: Those of you here should never see another sunrise. 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All you have to do is get up and come forward and receive your ID.

0: 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Oh, wait a minute.
1: Herewith recorded is the story of a silent, savage menace.
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0: I've got something to tell you!
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0: 877-733-1011. Let's get out of Glenn in Oregon. Hi, Glenn. You're on Ground Zero.
1: Yes, Clyde David was right. Three major issues with him when he talked about the 1% police military state. Number two, the bureaucracy, soon to become the technocracy, and elements. Those three things all tie into exactly what we're dealing with. The elements are involved in the manufacturing by that Dr. Charles Lieberg, who was arrested with two members of the CCP back in February, and there was an article in there in the Wall Street Journal. He got off with $1 million worth of bond. I'll bet you Mr. Gates' dad paid that.
0: Mm-hmm.
1: Anyway, here's the breakdown. They used a crown virus, coral virus, as a delivery system. This is how they're delivering it, a very common thing. Then they attached two, in this case SARS-2, they attached the HIV injectors. The HIV injectors attached to it. It'll get in your system, and those injectors will travel through your body and pick up good disease and bad disease and redistribute it throughout your body. So yourself, you're making yourself sick because of the attachment. And then the third part is where Dr. Charles Lieberg is at. He was supposed to be going to China to make nanotechnologies to transmit nano electrical charges for battery energy. That's not what he did. He made nanotechnologies to create transmitters that would ride on gaseous semiconductors between atoms. That's what he made. It's proven. Now, that the way you do that is by using silicon, or you use uranium, and you've heard of that one before in World War II.
0: Mm-hmm.
1: And another one I'm going to mispronounce because I'm not supposed to know it. I'm just going to say Gatlin, but I'm going to mispronounce it. Most people don't know what it is. All of these can become gases, silane, and or plasma, what they call plasma layers, to make a platform that's invisible to the eye. The transmitters, in this case, they're transistors riding on liquid gas and can penetrate into cells of the body, and they can hide. These elements cannot reproduce. The coronavirus with the HIV injectors can reproduce. Some people seem to be stronger or have the disease worse. Those people who are closest to the international airports where the Chinese got off the planes and went out, many of them had the host, had the transmitters within them. Those will not reproduce, but there's a lot of them in the system. So you had to get close to a host from one of those major international airports in the world to get the third one, which is an element, just like David said. Now, Mr. Charles Lieberg, he is a traitor. Why they let him go, I don't know, or if they rounded him back up. He had two CCP military students with him when they arrested him. Anyway, these transmitters can be activated, or these transmitters can be talked to by cell towers, which talk to the satellites, which then store the data in the clouds. And that this information can go backwards and forwards. Now, if you want to reinforce the system on somebody, you would give them a so-called injection, whatever it's going to be, that would have more of the nanotransmitters in it, such as in a, just like Mr. Gates paid for, in the industrial medical complex, Obamacare, one government medical system. Guess who was involved? Obama, Gates, Fauci, and Dr. Charles Lieberg, the master of nanotechnologies, traitor. So in other words, this is what it's all about. And one of these media, if you were to design it backwards, you would find out that this transistor is riding on a gas from silicon or geranium, or like I said, the other one, and I'll mispronounce it, gallop. I will not give you the name. So this explains also, these transmitters can react to two things. Radio waves, remember your transistor radio back in the old days?
0: Mm-hmm.
1: Think of that thing now, just as small as an atom. It can respond to radio waves and electromagnetic waves. The closer you are to one of those energies, the quicker you're going to be to respond. And if you get too much charge, it's going to make it very uncomfortable in your body.
0: Well, like I said, in the past, you know, we were dealing with, I worked at a radio station where their transmitter was right behind us. I mean, the whole transmitter was encased in this room. And
1: Did you feel it sometimes?
0: Oh, yeah. And we had our backs to it. And what's interesting is my partner on the radio show got testicular cancer. I got kidney cancer. My back was to that transmitter, and he was around that transmitter. So we both got hit with cancers, both of us.
1: You know these magnetic waves and these sound waves are going through walls in human bodies. We know that.
0: Yeah, well, I mean, everybody knows that RF does that. It doesn't, right. I mean, RF, what's really funny is people don't understand. You realize that 5G uses the human body and our sweat glands in order to transmit. It'll transmit through your sweat glands. And that's the thing. We're already, right now, with radio waves, we're already transmitters transmitting the radio waves as we speak. But then when you look at the what we call the lower frequency of 5G, you're seeing that it's going to go through your sweat glands. So you're going to become an even bigger conductor, not only of radio waves, but of 5G waves as well.
1: Well, both the very, very low ultrasound waves and the very, very high are both dangerous to the body. We know that from experimentation in my days gone by.
0: Yeah, well, I mean, it's
1: even
0: no secret.
1: Buildings will respond. Go ahead.
0: I said, yeah, it's no secret. Yeah, you're right. Buildings will respond. Smart cities, Internet of Things, all these things are what we're going to be dealing with. And we don't even know the long-term health effects. We don't even know. People are wondering, well, why are we getting so many cancers? It's not a matter of if, but when. Well, they say it's all about age. Well, you know, no, it's really not. What it is that we have exposed ourselves to a lot of electromagnetic waves, like, smog and electromagnetic smog from routers and from other things, plus radio. I mean, I don't know. If people were to see, if we were able to turn the radio smog purple, and everybody was looking at purple, they would know that we're enveloped by this radioactive smog. And, you're not going to feel the effects of it immediately, but you're certainly going to feel the effects of it over time. And that's why people bodies are changing and we're adapting to it. 5G is going to bring us into another dimension of it.
1: It's layers.
0: Yes.
1: Right? It's layers, one after another, just like diffusion plasma, where you layer gas. That you can't see with the naked eye, one gas layer over another gas layer over another one, just like you make semiconductor chips.
0: Mm-hmm.
1: But the human eye can't see them, and that's why a lot of people are wondering what's going on. There's no way, unless you're in a Fab 4, that you've got the technology to see inside these atoms.
0: I'm just thinking you were talking. I mean, didn't the Ouija board session we did in October talk about plasma and how it would affect us?
1: Yes.
0: Interesting. Well, Glenn, I appreciate the call. I'm out of time. I appreciate it, but... Yeah, I remember that. It was something about fourth something, and it was plasma. Plasma was the answer. So plasma is affecting us, whatever plasma it may be. And there's nothing bizarre about that, I guess. Maybe, maybe not. I don't know. 877. Well, it's common knowledge for people who listen to this program, I guess. 877-733-1011. That's 877-733-1011. I'm Clyde Lewis. You're listening to Ground Zero. We'll be back.

0: All right. Okay. Let's go to David in Virginia. Hi, David. You're on Ground Zero.
1: Hey, Clyde. That last caller, I think he's spot on, but I'd like to add a little bit more to the conversation. First off, I saw a video today showing what appeared to be a mass number of bodies washing up on the shore in Ecuador, on the beaches of Ecuador.
0: Okay.
1: They claim it's COVID-19. Now, if it isn't a hoax, I think I have an explanation for what's going on there, but if I have a minute to frame it first, I would like to start there.
0: Well, talk right into your phone and make it quick because we've got other calls and, you know, just get right to the point.
1: Okay. I think there's a misnomer with the definition of virus. There's two different kinds of virus. There's a viral virus and a bacterial virus. And this goes back into what David Icke was saying. The bacterial viruses are airborne and they're alive and they are breathe in your nose, they get in your eyes, your mouth, and that's how you, and they're contagious. Somebody needs to get these jokers to tell us if this COVID-19 is a viral virus or a bacterial virus, because viral viruses are dead material. Bacterial viruses are infected.
0: Well, they've said it's dead. They say that it's not alive. The virus is not alive.
1: Okay, then that's a viral virus. And that is from poison, from radiation poison, from microwave, you know, like 5G, from poisons that we swallow, from poisons we breathe. It's the cells breaking down, and that genetic material is released. That's what David was talking about, genetic material.
0: Right.
1: That is the RNA, DNA, proteins are being released because the cells are dying.
0: Yeah, okay.
1: So that is not contagious. So if they're saying it's a viral virus, they're lying. This cannot be contagious.
0: Well, we got a lot of confusion.
1: I'm speculating.
0: Go ahead quickly.
1: No,
0: I was going to say, it's confusing as to what it is. You got to wrap up. What's going on?
1: In high populated areas where we're getting these numbers of deaths, you saw what was going on in China. We saw videos of people falling dead on the street. Well, if the 5G was entering their bodies, these people could have had sudden deaths, or their lungs and hearts could have gave way, because microwave is going to affect those soft tissues.
0: But 5G, look, 5G is not responsible for COVID-19. We've already proven that. We've already proven
1: it. Here's the next thing, Clyde.
0: We've proven it.
1: In Italy.
0: No, Italy did not have the same. Microwave energy. We've already covered this, David. And even Ike and I were talking about this. 5G did not cause COVID-19. You don't have 5G in every parts of the world or in the country for that matter. I am following what you're saying. You're saying nonsense. There is no 5G connection to COVID-19. There is not one.
1: In Wuhan, there is.
0: No, there's not. Your phone sucks anyway. I'm not going to continue to argue with somebody when we've already shown that it doesn't. We had Alana Freeland saying it was a different technology. It's component, and it has nothing to do with... It's not. All right, let's go to John in Pennsylvania. Hi, John. You're on Ground Zero.
2: Clyde, I'm going to put something out into the zeitgeist about you.
0: What's that?
2: And that is that Clyde Lewis is a modern-day John the Baptist crying out in a digital desert.
0: Let's just hope I don't lose my head.
2: Anyway. Yeah, and if you start eating honeycomb and locusts, I'll know you've gone over the edge.
0: Okay, wearing my underwear.
2: Hey, I called you last week, and we spoke about 1984 and V and Vendetta.
0: Sure.
2: And I ended with some comic relief for you.
0: Okay.
2: Now, the next day, the protests began, and it made me think about the people that were uniting in Vendetta that finally didn't take it anymore, all right? And I'm hoping that this is going to be something that's going to happen in this country against the technocrats.
0: Well, here's the thing, John, and I'm going to, you bring up an excellent point. I got to tell you that the people decide whether or not they want to take the risk. And I brought up that, remember back when I was talking about apocalypse morality? When you get to a point where your family takes more precedent over something else. In other words, What would you do to provide food with your family if you were that desperate? What would you do if you had to do this? What would you do if you had to do that? I think we're going to get to a point where we're going to reach beyond that point where people will do things in order to save themselves, and they don't care if they're going to get coronavirus in the process. They're going to do it anyway. And I think they're doing it now. You're seeing more traffic on the roads. You're seeing more people going to work. You're seeing more businesses opening. You know, people lose their fear after a while, and they begin to realize that, you know, things are kind of dying down on their own. They don't need people to tell them how to think or what to do. They do it because the people decide. And that's what I think you're going to see happen.
2: Well, you know, also, I want to bring something up. In the past, our embassy in the former Soviet Union was bombarded with microwaves. And your call screener told me that we recently did this in Cuba.
0: Yeah, I did.
2: Something to that. Now, I'm just wondering, again, with what David was saying, if that might have been an early rollout of some type of test, because those frequencies were of a military frequency akin to 5G.
0: Well, we have to understand, this is why I was in an argument about 5G. 5G, we already said, created candida in the body. It lowers the immune system. And sure, I have a feeling that it could contribute. But having the connection direct is not feasible because of the fact that 5G is not everywhere. It's not everywhere in the places where COVID showed up. And so you look at Italy, you look at all the other places where it happened. Well, we've got 193 to 200 countries in the world, and only about 37 of them have 5G. And there are only like maybe 300 cities that have 5G. And yet we're all saying that 5G this and 5G that. Now, we got to make sure that the data is sound. I mean, I like correlation as well as the next guy, but I don't think this correlation fits. It doesn't. And that's unless I can see data that would prove me otherwise or at least change my opinion, I talk about it. But in the meantime, I mean, I had David Icke on tonight to give his story, and it's a little bit different than what I heard it was through the grapevine. And still interesting, to say the least. Thank you so much for being part of the program tonight. We'll see you tomorrow.
3: Graham Hancock. You should know who Graham Hancock is. Many, many books to his credit. Fingerprints of the Gods. The Message of the Sphinx, The Sign and the Seal. He's working on a new one all about Mars. So we'll be asking about that and a whole lot of other things. Well, I'll tell you, the rumors are flying around about Egypt. Our State Department, of course, has warned Americans away, saying they've got indications there's going to be more terrorism in Cairo. And I imagine Egypt is about empty right now. Well, all right. Graham Hancock was formerly East Africa correspondent for The Economist and covered the war between Somalia and Ethiopia. And I'll tell you, for those of you who don't know, The Economist is the publication that everybody in Europe reads. You see it there as you would see the New York Times ads if you're in the middle of New York City. I mean, it's everywhere. He also, by the way, worked for the London Sunday Times. His books include Africa Arc, Peoples of the Horn, the very widely acclaimed Lords of Poverty, which earned the 1998 J.L. Mencken Award for an outstanding book of journalism, The Sign and the Seal, the international bestseller that documented his real-life quest for the Ark of the Covenant, a quest that took him from Jerusalem to southern Egypt and the highlands of northern Ethiopia. In a review, as a matter of fact, of The Sign and the Seal, Hancock was credited by The Guardian with having, quote, invented a new genre, an intellectual whodunit by a do-it-yourself sleuth, end quote. He is a very prolific writer indeed. Message of the Sphinx by Graham Hancock, Robert Bavall, and a new work underway now all about Mars, all the way across the continent and all the way across the Atlantic. If we have done it, here is Graham Hancock. Graham, welcome to the program.
4: Hi, how are you?
3: I'm just fine, Graham. Very honored to have you back on again.
4: Thanks. It's a pleasure. It's a pleasure to be on. And I suppose it's deep in the night where you are, and I'm looking at a misty morning in the southwest of England here.
3: Well, then that is as usual anyway. We've been having...
4: Yes, all is fine with the planet.
3: All right. Boy, so much to talk to you about. Graham, I'm going to start right off with the heavy stuff. Here in America, we are having a real row right now about the new... Global Surveyor photographs of the face on Mars. The first photograph came out, and frankly, it looked like the leavings of a cat box, you know, a litter box or something. Certainly not what we originally had seen and called the face. Then there was, in the middle of the night, after all the newspapers had printed this first photograph, there was yet a second photograph, higher res, that looks a lot more like the face that we all know. But nobody printed that. So there's this giant argument going on now. Most of the mainstream news people in America are saying it was nothing but a trick of light and shadows the whole time. And so I'm sure you've heard about all this. What do you think?
4: Well, certainly. And I've been logging on to the internet sites with images of the face, of course, and also looking at the British press, who have reacted in exactly the same way, which is to look at the medium resolution image that came out first and to say, well, this absolutely proves that there's nothing of interest in terms of artificial structures on Mars. I mean, there seems to me, certainly in the press in Britain, I can't speak for the American press because I haven't seen it, to have been an incredibly hasty and almost relieved reaction along the lines of, oh yes, all those Mars people were just cranks after all, and now NASA has proved it, so we can all rest quietly and forget about it. And I think this is a huge and extraordinary pity that the issue should be taken that way. We're engaged in a seminal event here. This is the first time that we have ever really explored a neighboring world, at least the first time in our memory as a species. And to allow ourselves to be deflected from a very intriguing aspect of that exploration, and to allow ourselves to feel that there's nothing there further to look for in terms of signs of intelligence, is, I think, extremely sad on the basis of this image. Quite frankly, the image is ambiguous. It's extremely ambiguous, and I always felt that it would be.
3: Oh, I absolutely agree with you, Graham. As a matter of fact... Oh, experts here even agree on that, but they nevertheless insist on claiming that this ends the controversy and there is no face.
4: I think those who support the position of artificiality at Cydonia have definitely been dealt a grievous blow by this photograph. I think it's up to them now to sustain their position. And it has to be remembered, and it's a very important point, that the face structure, whatever it is, whether it's a hill or whether it's actually some kind of face, is set in a context, and that context is very large, surrounded by a lot of other structures. And I think that NASA must, and I hope they will, photograph those other structures on the coming two passes that are going to be made over that area. And I think that really what's needed to get to grips with this issue is to look in detail at photographs taken from a variety of different angles, not only of the face, but also of the dozens of other structures that are found all around it. And I think it would be really premature and silly, and in fact I'd go further, stupid of us to write off this aspect of the Mars mystery simply on the basis of one photograph. We aren't in a much better position now than we were in 1976, and I think that more images are needed before anybody comes to a conclusion. But you know, Art, at the end of the day, this question of images of things is never going to settle the matter.
3: Mm-hmm.
4: The only thing that's really going to settle the matter, and most people who've been researching in this field have said this from the beginning, the only thing that's really going to settle this matter is a manned landing on Mars. I can give you an example of why I think that, and that concerns another disputed structure, this time on Earth. And that disputed structure is the so-called underwater monument at Yonaguni in Japan. Now, I scuba dive, and I've dived to that monument more than a dozen times.
3: Oh, I would really like your impressions of that. This, folks, is off the Ryukyu Islands near Okinawa.
4: And that's right.
3: And what have you found there? What
4: well,
3: is
4: I'll,
3: there?
4: I'll come to that, but the first thing that I want to tell you is that I've dived at that monument with two geologists. On two separate occasions, and subsequently I've put those two geologists together to discuss the monument in a room. Now, one of the geologists was Professor Robert Schunk from Boston University, who, as you know, is a very open-minded man and is extremely open to the idea of an earlier Sphinx. In fact, he's provided the basic geological work that has raised the whole issue over the age of the Sphinx at Giza. And I thought it would be a very good idea for him to have a look at this underwater monument in Japan.
3: Mm-hmm.
4: And quite frankly, after six dives to the monument, Schock's impression, although he feels that it definitely merits further research, a great deal of further research, his instinctual impression is that somehow this extraordinary thing is natural. Now, I have also dived there with Professor Masaki Kimura from Okinawa University, who's made more than 100 dives to the monument. Kimura is also a geologist, and he is convinced that it's artificial. So we have here an enormous structure. It's about 500 feet long and 60 feet high, which has been seen and physically touched by two highly qualified geologists. And they both reach different opinions about it. Now, if that happens, you know, with ground truth, actually when you're face-to-face with the object itself,
3: mm-hmm.
4: if we can get that level of disagreement over such an object that we can actually see and touch, you can imagine how difficult it is to reach a rational and informed judgment on the face on Mars simply from a photograph.
3: Well, maybe this is where you can help me out a little bit, Graham. You're absolutely right, of course. And the two camps with regard to the artifacts on Mars are literally at war. I mean, they are ripping each other's guts out. The insults are flying.
4: Well, you realize, of course, Art, that this is a war for the human soul. This is not a war for some petty scientific definition. This is a war for the question of what we are and what our place is
3: yes.
4: in the universe.
3: Yes.
4: It's a war of paradigms between a view that sees us as the center of creation with nothing else outside us and a view that sees the universe as filled with life. There's a fundamental issue in society here which is underlined by this debate. And it's inevitable, since the stakes are so high, since the stakes are our own understanding of what we are, it's inevitable that that war, unfortunately, should be fairly bloody, with neither side taking any prisoners. And as they say, and have said for a long time, the first casualty of war is the truth.
3: Indeed. So then you don't see any, I certainly don't think anything has yet been settled with these photographs. I have high hopes for the ones they're going to yet take of the other artifacts there, but I'll bet when the day is ended, we still have a great big fight on our hands. Do you think in our lifetime, Graham, it'll ever be settled?
4: I think that it can. I think the only way that it can be settled is to land on Mars and look at these issues, and that requires a scientific establishment which is prepared to recognize that as a priority. The way that NASA has presented this whole recent adventure is as a kind of sop to public opinion. Oh, well, the public got a bit excited about this, so we'll just show them how stupid they are.
3: Mm.
4: And I just think that that's a very sad and dull attitude to this whole wonderful mystery. Mars is the most intriguing planet in the solar system.
3: But then it's also one, Graham, that doesn't make any sense, because NASA, of course, would want to be funded to try a shot, a man shot, to Mars. And that effort would certainly get a big boost if they found something that appeared to be artificial. Now, the conspiratorialists, on the other hand, think that NASA is hiding all of this.
4: You know what I think. What I think may be being hidden is more profound than that. I think that Mars has something to tell us about the cataclysmic history of the Earth. I think that if one really gets to grips with Mars and looks at this extraordinary planet, which has a thing called the line of dichotomy running along the middle of it, it's like an equator, only it's tilted at about 35 degrees to the present equator of Mars, and it divides the planet roughly into two hemispheres. And north of the line of dichotomy, the planet is 3 kilometers lower than it is south of the line of dichotomy. So one can almost imagine a ragged line of cliffs running all the way around the planet, dropping sheer down 3 kilometers to a lower area. And that lower area is extremely smooth and uncratered, whereas the southern part of Mars is unbelievably devastated with thousands of massive 30-kilometer-plus wide craters. This planet has been hit by the most horrific devastation from space. It's been hit by a bombardment of asteroids, or I believe more likely fragments of a giant comet. And the question that really arises is Earth subject to the same fate that Mars has been subject? And this is why the monuments on Mars, in inverted commas, of course, the supposed, the alleged monuments on Mars, are so interesting to me. Because taken in context with the cataclysmic history of the planet, with, again, disputed evidence of primitive microbial life on the planet, which under any normal evolutionary laws one would expect eventually to have developed into higher life forms. But to me, this raises a whole other issue over the story of life on Mars and the story of what happened to Mars and the story of what happened to Earth. And I've become very aware during the research for the book on Mars that I'm publishing in June of a huge body of scientific study into the issue of asteroid and comet impact. Mm-hmm. A huge body of scientific study that has really not made its way out in any thorough manner to the general public. And believe me, this is scary, scary, scary material. And I can understand why certain people in government and in science would not want that material, the real story of what happened to Mars, to get too much out into the public domain.
3: Well, what was Mars once? Mars had an atmosphere, I believe, a rather thicker atmosphere than it does now.
4: There's no doubt that Mars once had a dense and possibly Earth-like atmosphere, that Mars had oceans, that Mars had rivers that ran for millions of years, etching deep channels in the surface of Mars. And there's no doubt that all of this formerly attractive and undoubtedly potentially life-bearing atmosphere of Mars, there's no doubt that it was all stripped away as a result of a horrific cataclysm. You have to envisage this planet, which is about half the size of the Earth, being hit by a massive simultaneous bombardment of huge quantities of rock from outer space, very, very, very large. We're looking at some massive object which fragments close to Mars and which peppers the entire southern hemisphere of the planet, south of this line of dichotomy, with an enormous explosion of objects.
3: Dr. Van Flanderen rather believes that it is an exploded planet that used to be, that in fact Mars was a moon of that planet. Your theory is very much like that, but you think rather that it was a series or a very large, kind of like a
4: There's a couple of problems with the exploded planet theory. I'm familiar with Van Flanderen's work, and I think it's very interesting work. But one problem with an exploded planet theory is to explain how you explode a planet in the first place.
3: Yes.
4: Which is something that that Van Flanderen has never successfully done, in my opinion. And the other theory which has been put forward by a number of people, of a planet-sized body coming close to the existing Mars and then exploding, also raises the question of how a planet-sized body does that, how it moves into an orbit that would bring it close to Mars. But there are objects in our

0: interesting about them, our entire database on comets is really based on 300 years of observations from this tiny corner of the solar system, which itself is a tiny little pocket of the galaxy.
1: Well, we watch Shoemaker-Levy 9 fragment and then plow into Jupiter. If instead of Jupiter, those pieces had plowed into Earth, what would have been the result?
0: End of all life on Earth, without any doubt. Without any doubt, the planet would have been sterilized. There would be no life left at all. The planet would be a bit like Mars, actually.
1: So we have a rather recent example close by of this occurring.
0: Yes, we have. It's as though the cosmos decided to give us a warning call, you know, a kind of wake-up call. Hey, guys, look what comets can do to planets. Here's Jupiter, giant planet, made largely of gas. You think it would shoulder aside or absorb an object like this? Well, let's just show you what 21 fragments of a 40-kilometer-wide comet can do to a planet. And we saw the gates of hell open on Jupiter when those fragments of a comet hit it.
1: Yes, we did. All right, Graham, hold on. We're at the bottom of the hour. Rest. We'll be right back to you. My guest from Great Britain, live, is Graham Hancock, a very, very prolific author. And also, one of those who will be along debating with Zahi Awas, Daniel Brinkley, Robert Favall, Dr. Krupp. Oh, that's going to be some cruise. We'll tell you about it. I'm Art Bell. This is Coast to Coast AM. With the scenario that we are sort of skirting around, or maybe we're not skirting around it, and that is that man has been around before, that our origins may not be what we think they are. There has been a new discovery in southern Egypt that is confounding the Egyptians. All over the world, we are making discoveries that suggest all the timelines we thought were right are wrong. But, Graham, can the world accept, will the world accept that, or do you think that it ought to be kept secret?
0: I'll tell you, the bottom line for me, Art, is I believe that this wonderful planet that we live on is in enormous danger. I'm convinced of this now, and I really can't quite understand why it is that the work of the scientists who have been embedded in this field for a long time, the field of giant comets and asteroid research, I really can't understand why their work hasn't got out to the public to the extent that it should have done, because what that work shows is that we are in clear and present danger, and yet it is a danger which it is possible for mankind to avert. But if we're going to avert this danger, we need a complete change of heart, a complete change of attitude. Ours is a species that has become immersed to an appalling degree in materialism and in a kind of wicked violence during the course of this century. And accompanying that wicked violence has been a closure of mind to all that cannot be immediately weighed and measured and empirically tested.
1: Yes.
0: And it's the reverse side of the coin that leads to the blind, horrific violence of which our species is so careful. And because it has led us to be closed-minded and blind, it causes us to ignore the danger that confronts us, and it causes us to ignore the advice and the warnings of the ancients on this matter. It's as though we've deliberately cut off our entire heritage as a species beyond the last 2,000 or 3,000 years when things have been written down. Everything before that is just considered to be irrelevant to us. And yet what we have there is the accumulated advice of our ancestors, who undoubtedly experienced cataclysmic events before, particularly at the end of the last ice age. And because of the state of mind that we're plunged in today, we're ignoring that. And if we continue to ignore it, I'm convinced that we're going to pay a terrible price, and that in the language of ancient mythology, that the gods will once again punish us for our arrogance and our cruelty.
1: Well, I suppose this is pure speculation, but if the Hall of Records is ever uncovered, would you expect it to contain, Graham, a sort of a instruction manual from those who were once here about the mistake they made that shouldn't be made again? Is that what they left for us?
0: I'm convinced that such a message has been passed down to us, not just in a single Hall of Records.

0: dashboards, but an entire network of monuments all around the world which are linked to mythology and linked to astronomy. And using the tools of astronomy and an open-minded consideration of mythology and of the nature of the monuments, there is an enormous amount of information that has been very carefully encoded and deliberately passed down to us by our ancestors. But we have to take a step in order to benefit from that information. We have to be prepared to listen to what they have to say, and right now we're not.
1: Let me quickly turn my attention, because we don't have a lot of time. I want to talk about Dr. Zahiwas a little bit.
0: Yep.
1: There is a persistent rumor that Dr. Zahiwas has been removed from office. Now, this is a fairly recent rumor, and I wonder if you've heard anything.
0: I have not heard anything of that, and I have no reason to assume that that's the case. As you know, I'm participating in a conference on board a cruise ship, a floating conference, the first ever confrontation between myself and Zahi Hawass.
1: Yes, I should tell you, Graham, that I interviewed Zahi about the coming cruise, and he suggested that somebody might get tossed in the water, and I think that he might have had you or Robert in mind.
0: Well, I don't think so, actually, because there's been a series of developments over the course of the last year concerning ourselves and Zahi. And I last met with Zahi in December in Egypt, at which time I spent 6 hours around Sphinx with him, and at which time he showed himself willing to answer any question that I had to ask and to show me anything that I wanted to see. This meeting of mine with Zahi had been preceded by a meeting that Robert Boval had with Zahi in July of 1997, and had been preceded by a meeting in November of 1997 that John Anthony West had with Zahi. And I feel that a number of painful issues that have arisen and been the subject of a great deal of controversy over the last 2 to 3 years are on the verge of resolution, and that all parties to this debate are no longer anxious to engage in personal attacks and personal insults, but rather want to get down and discuss the issues, the real issues, the issues of the true origins of mankind, the past of our species.
1: Well, then
0: discuss those issues in depth, and that's why we're doing this conference.
1: Then let us, yes, of course, let us then discuss what really might be. I, too, last year went to Giza and got a personal tour by Zahi, and of course he said, you can ask anything you want, you can go anywhere you want, and I did. But I also realized, Graham, that if there was something going on there that Zahi did not want to tell me about, and I did not know to ask, believe me, I would not know that it was there. Would you agree with that?
0: Yes, I would agree with that. The situation which we often forget is that Egypt has a government, and that Zahi Hawass is a senior official in that government. And like any country with a government, it has a right to run its affairs in the way that it chooses. And we will be told exactly what the Egyptian government wants to tell us, and nothing else. This is a certain fact, and we should not expect any more. I feel that the best way forward is definitely to engage in dialogue, and through that dialogue, through a gradual opening to consideration of wider issues, that we may in the future get better information on Giza than we've had in the past. And I'm at present cautiously optimistic that better information will be available during the course of this year and will be shared with the general public. Because one thing that the debates and the controversy over the last 2 years have done, without any doubt, is that they've made the Egyptian government aware of international public opinion. They've made the Egyptian government aware that a very large number of people in countries all around the world are deeply concerned by what happens at Giza. And I'm pleased to say that awareness on the part of the Egyptian government does now seem to be translating itself into a new spirit of openness. I hope I'm right.
1: I hope you are, too. When I last spoke with Zahi here on the air, he announced that he was going to close the Great Pyramid for a 6 or 8 month period. Are you aware of that?
0: Yeah, I am aware of that. And I personally never feel happy when a monument like the Great Pyramid is closed down for 8 months. And I cannot understand the logic of closing the pyramid for the Great Pyramid for 8 months. Mm-hmm. It isn't necessary to close it for 8 months in order to conduct renovations in it.
1: Oh, could it be he has other work to do?
0: Look, this possibility of work, archaeology, investigations being done at Giza out of the public eye is one that will never go away. This is a place where the stakes for investigators are very high. They're high for two reasons. Firstly, because a serious archaeologist who regards himself as a member of that profession and who values the opinions of his peers is placing himself in mortal danger every time he looks for anything at Giza beyond the normal routine run-of-the-mill theory of Egyptologists. So one can see reasons why people who were investigating such issues at Giza would wish to keep it from the public, purely because they don't want to be embarrassed if they turn out to be wrong. And of course, one can envisage other much more sinister reasons why secrecy might take place. Personally, I think that this decision to close the Great Pyramid for 8 months is going to lead to an enormous amount of speculation.
1: Of course, at the moment, it may not matter. There are so many warnings about travel to Egypt that almost nobody's going there anyway.
0: Yeah, Egypt has been devastated by this whole situation, and it was very sad to note when I was there in December, and I traveled very widely around the country at that time, that there were almost no foreigners in Egypt
1: mm-hmm.
0: at all, almost
1: Indeed.
0: None.
1: Mm-hmm.
0: And this has come about because of, very naturally, because people don't want to get shot and murdered while they're visiting a temple. But the situation, like so many issues, has been really badly overplayed. I found on my travels in Egypt in December that the country is safer than it's ever been. I mean, at long last, the Egyptian government has taken a step it should have taken long ago, which is to put armed and highly visible units and clearly competent and professional men at all of these sites. If those armed men had been present at the Temple of Hatshepsut during last year's massacre, there would have been no massacre.
1: You can get your reaction to it. This is a spotlight, a Guardian spotlight interview of Dr. Hawass. The Guardian asked him, Dr. Hawass, I'm sure you're aware that Robert Bovall and Graham Hancock are publicly saying negative things about you and others who oversee the treasures of ancient Egypt. Dr. Hawass, yes, it is unfortunate, the things they are saying. For example, Hancock and Bovall are asking people to sign petitions to stop secretive work at Giza, but he says there is no secret work going on at Giza. Of course, for Hancock and Bovall to suggest some kind of conspiracy at Giza helps them sell books. They profit from the pyramids, while in Egypt we struggle to conserve these treasures.
0: Mm. When was that done?
1: That was in March of 97.
0: Yeah, that was a year ago. It's interesting to hear that voice from the past, because it is a voice from the past, and things have moved on a lot in the last year. The first point that I'd like to make is that the issue of petitions and of the public campaign regarding excavations at Giza was 100% successful. The project at Giza to which we objected, the project involving Florida State University, mm-hmm. Looking for tunnels and chambers under the Sphinx in an extremely secretive manner, and undoubtedly with certainly on the part of some individuals involved in that project a background hidden agenda, that project was stopped. And I don't believe that that project would have been stopped if there hadn't been this massive public reaction to it. And we felt very strongly that whatever is to happen at Giza in the future, that project should not continue, because the nature of the project was fundamentally flawed. The other thing that has happened following the meeting that Zahi Hawass had with John West in November is that he has indicated a powerful willingness on the part of the Egyptian authorities to reconsider the Boston proposal, which John West and Robert Schock had put in, to conduct a thorough geological scientific investigation of the Sphinx. This was the other problem that Robert Bovall and I had with Zahi Hawass, was the way that that earlier project had been arbitrarily stopped and then replaced with a much more suspect one pursuing rather similar objectives. That situation has been redressed. the objectives of our campaign have, as far as we're concerned, been achieved, and we still see no reason to engage in further personal animosity. What we want to do is to get down and discuss the issues and keep a serious public debate and public awareness going on about Giza well into the future.
1: All right, well, let's address one of those. When I was at Giza, Dr. Hawass took me to the base of one of the pyramids where he had several workers, and he said, Art, I am going to show you how the Egyptians built the pyramids. Upon which he said, look at this a 1-ton or 5-ton stone, limestone, I can't remember what it was, and a worker got up on top of this rock, giant rock, and started pounding on it and pounding on it all the way around until incredibly it cracked right in half in front of my eyes. I've got it on video, and he said, Art, that is how the pyramids were built.
0: Yes, it's the only problem is that there's 2.5 million blocks like that, and they're raised to a height of 450 feet above the ground with absolute spot-on modern scientific precision to north, south, east, and west. That would be a trick that nobody today could pull off. But of course, we agree, when I say we, I mean myself, John West, Robert Bavall, and others, we disagree fundamentally with Zahi Hawass and the Egyptologists over this issue. We think the pyramids are an enormous mystery, and we think that any rational and reasonable human being should see that immediately. But we're glad that the level of debate on this has now stopped being a series of vituperative personal attacks and has moved on to the level of serious discussion involving serious academics and ourselves in looking in depth at this issue and trying to present our case jointly in front of the public.
1: Well, do you think if the age of these artifacts, and now new ones, I believe, discovered south, to the south.
0: A very intriguing megalithic circle has been found in southern Egypt, somewhat south of Aswan, which
1: yes.
0: has rather like a small version of Stonehenge in some ways, which has very precise astronomical alignments, and which appears to be extremely old, perhaps as old as 6,500 years,
1: mm-hmm.
0: perhaps older because you can't date stone. Again, what this shows is a heritage of astronomical and architectural knowledge in Egypt, which has previously been dismissed by Egyptologists as impossible.
1: But the age of these things would tamper with a lot of what Egyptians believe as their personal paradigms, would it not?
0: Yes, I think that Egyptians and indeed the whole world has to wake up to the exciting possibility that Egyptian civilization may be much older than we have previously thought it to be. There's been a kind of again, it's been part of the hysterical media climate over this issue has been in Egypt itself a tendency to say that whenever somebody like me or John West or Robert Bavall stands up and says that there's evidence of an older civilization in Egypt, that we're somehow trying to steal history from the Egyptians. And our view really is this is a terrible misunderstanding of what we mean, because what we are actually trying to say is that Egyptian history is much older and much more noble than anybody could ever have imagined, that this country bears a legacy for the whole of mankind, and that legacy goes deeply back into prehistory, and that it's a legacy of knowledge and wisdom which we desperately need today.
1: Well, as you well know, Edgar Cayce predicted the location of the Hall of Records beneath the Sphinx, and I interviewed Edgar Cayce's son, and I believe that this is the year, is it not, that discovery was to be made? What do you think?
0: Yes, it's very interesting. There's the Cayce readings indicate an opening of the Hall of Records in 1998, and unfortunately indicate that opening being conducted in secretive conditions and not being shared with the
1: mm-hmm.
0: general public.
1: Mm-hmm.
0: That's why we felt that a project which was connected, albeit loosely, to the Edgar Cayce organization, the Association for Research and Enlightenment, was perhaps not the best organization to be conducting an archaeological excavation at the Sphinx in 1997.
1: Do you see that, again now, the Great Pyramid, as you know, is being closed, and there has been quite a bit of talk about a possible tunnel. In fact, I believe there's some ground-penetrating radar indicating that indeed there is some sort of tunnel angling down toward beneath the Sphinx, and sure enough, there are chambers that they believe they've located beneath the sinks and so forth. You don't suppose during this 8-month period that they'll be looking, do you?
0: Anything is possible, and I wouldn't be surprised if people are looking under the sinks and inside the pyramid, because of course we have the question of the doorway inside the southern shaft of the Queen's Chamber in the Great
1: yes.
0: Pyramid as well, which
1: right.
0: Zahi did indicate to me would be opened publicly this year, and specifically in September or October this year. It's you know, we have to be. We just have to be sensible about this and realize that this is a site on which anything can happen at any time without the public knowing about it, because it's on the sovereign territory of a nation called Egypt, and that nation called Egypt, much though we may dislike it, has got the right to make up its mind what it does.
1: All right.
0: And is not obliged to inform anybody. What Robert Bavall and I and John Wedge have been trying to do is to widen this debate so that there is public awareness about it, and so that the Egyptian government realizes that it really should, that it's in its interest.
1: All right,
0: to
1: Graham,
0: listen to the public.
1: We are at the top of the hour, so hold tight, and I'd like to do one more hour if I could with you, and let the audience ask you questions.
0: Sure.
1: All right. When we come back, your opportunity with Graham Hancock. I'm Art Bell from the High Desert. This is Coast to Coast AM.

0: Good morning, everybody. My guest is Graham Hancock, and he's going to be back in a moment. This hour, I'm going to give you an opportunity to ask him any question you wish about his works, his investigations, his books. Just a couple, Fingerprints of the Gods, many of you have read that. The Message of the Sphinx, The Sign and the Seal, a new book coming on Mars shortly. At any rate, it's going to be your opportunity with Graham Hancock. Just one caution, I'm going to ask you to be short and to the point, because there is, of course, a transatlantic delay, so it would be best if you ask your question and then pause and allow him to answer that question. Otherwise, it gets kind of mixed up with the delay between here and Great Britain, because he's with us live from Great Britain. So coming up shortly, Graham Hancock.
1: To talk with Art Bell in the Kingdom of Nye, from east of the Rockies, dial 1-800-825-5033. West of the Rockies, including Montana, Wyoming, Colorado, and New Mexico, 1-800-618-8255. First-time callers may reach Art at area code 702-727-1222. And you may call Art on the wildcard line at area code 702-727-1295. To reach Art from outside the U.S., first dial their access number to the USA, then 800-893-0903. 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
0: It is indeed, and I'll tell you what, we are going on this incredible cruise next month, May 10th through the 17th. There's going to be a great debate on board. It will be Dr. Zahi Awas, Danion Brinkley, Graham Hancock, Robert Bavall, Dr. Ed Krupp, and I will moderate all of this, and it's really going to be something. And, of course, it's going to be a wonderful cruise. Now, at the bottom of the hour, I'll tell you how. I'll give you a number to call if you wish to come along, because we can still fit you in, I think. Come back.
2: Hi, Art, yes.
0: Hi there.
2: Nice to hear you again.
0: I would very much now like to allow you to talk to some of the people out there that have a lot of questions. We've got an awful lot. Boy, how many books have you sold, Graham?
2: Fingerprints of the Gods has actually sold 4.5 million copies.
0: Wow.
2: Around the world.
0: That's absolutely astounding.
2: Yeah, the book has been something of a phenomenon, and this definitely annoys the entire historical establishment, who basically are envious of the book's sales and of the response that it's had in the public. But the book survives and continues to sell, and I think that if it was fundamentally wrong in any area, that wouldn't have happened.
0: I quite agree with you. Let's go to the phones, as promised. First-time caller line, you're on the air with Graham Hancock. Where are you calling from, please?
3: Good morning. This is Glenn calling from Denver, Colorado.
0: Denver.
3: I'm listening to you on 6:30 a.m. here.
0: Yes, sir. Okay, Hal. You have a question for Graham? Go ahead.
3: Yes, I do, Graham. I have two quick questions for you regarding Fingerprints of the Gods.
2: Yeah.
3: The first question is, the Great Pyramid is very interesting in terms of its geometry, which requires very accurate measurements of its dimensions, and yet we know that the facing stones from the Great Pyramid have largely been removed. So I'm curious about how that problem was dealt with by the scientists and others who examined it. My other question...
0: Well, hold on, sir. One at a time. Go ahead, Graham.
2: Okay, yes, let me reply to that first. Fortunately, some fragments of the original facing stones of the Great Pyramid at the base have survived, and we have quite a lot of the original cladding of the second pyramid near the summit which has survived. And from this information, it's been possible to do, I believe, highly accurate projections. These have been done by completely orthodox Egyptologists and scientists, which give us the precise dimensions, exterior dimensions of the Great Pyramid before the cladding fell off. It's a relatively

0: From the high desert and the great American Southwest, I bid you all good evening and or good morning, wherever you may be across this great land of ours, stretching from the island of Guam, out across the dateline, eastward to the Caribbean and the U.S. Virgin Islands, south into South America, north all the way to the pole. This, of course, is Coast to Coast AM, carried worldwide on the Internet. And yes, thank you all over the world who sent me the emails. We have turned on your countries. So next time we do an international line fest, you'll be able to get in. Anyway, it's great to be here. We've got a lot to do. In the next hour, we're going to have Dennis McKenna here. Dennis McKenna is a brother of Terrence McKenna. And when you hear Dennis, you're going to think you're hearing the late Terrence McKenna. God rest his soul. I mean, they sound so much alike, but I guess brothers would. And Dennis McKenna kind of stayed to the scientific side of drugs. We'll find out to what extent. While Terrence stayed on the let's pop it and see what it does side of drugs. So we're going to talk a little bit about drugs in the second hour. Coming up in a moment, Richard C. Hoagland. And I'll tell you why he's here. As you know, I saw the Frasier show and taped it, fortunately, the other night. And now there's a big brouhaha about what Senator Glenn said on the Frasier show. And let me say once again for the minions, in the context of comedy, Senator John Glenn said on the Frasier show, quote, "Back in those glory days, I was very uncomfortable when they asked us to say things that I didn't want to say and deny other things. Some people asked, you know, were you alone out there? We never gave the real answer, yet we've seen things out there, strange things. But we know what we saw out there, and we couldn't really say anything. The bosses were scared of this. They were afraid of the War of the Worlds type stuff and about panic in the streets. So we had to keep quiet. And now we only see these things in our nightmares, or maybe in the movies. And some of them are pretty close to being the truth," end quote. Now, obviously, this is on a comedy show, but why, you know, why would John Glenn say this? Did John Glenn want to say it? Certainly, if he had not wanted to say it, he would not have said it. In other words, he knew very well what was in the script. I've been on these things, and even though it looked very extemporaneous, you can bet it wasn't. I mean, these things are scripted carefully. I've been on enough TV shows, too damn many, to not know that. They're scripted very carefully, so he knew what he was going to say. Now, there's a lot of reaction on some other programs and by other individuals remaining unnamed right now, reacting furiously to this, saying, oh, it was comedy, it was nothing. Well, maybe it was nothing. Or maybe it was something. Who knows? It was interesting, that's for sure. Now, check this out, folks. Go to my website right now at www.artbell.com, and you're not going to believe this, but NBC has two video clips up there on NBCI. Two video clips, one of Senator John Glenn making part of this statement, only part of this statement. They cut it off, and I'll tell you where in a minute. And then the second video clip is of John Glenn sort of talking, you know, about the fact that the show Frasier came to him. Now, Richard Hoagland has some contrary information. We'll talk to Richard in a moment and find out about that. This whole thing is blowing up in a very interesting way. Now, all of a sudden, there are video clips on the NBC page. So we've got links. You can actually see a video clip of Senator John Glenn saying in part what he said on Frasier, but only in part. All right, having said all of that, in a moment, we'll get further into it with Richard C. Hoagland. Now here from the mountains of New Mexico, the man who consulted at one time for NASA, won the Engstrom Science Award, worked with Walter Cronkite Daddy. Here is Richard C. Hoagland. Richard, hi.
1: Good evening, Art.
0: Good evening. Well. We did a little thing on Frasier the other night, and now what a brouhaha has ensued.
1: Well, it looks to me, in some quarters, as if it's damage control. The thing everyone needs to keep in mind is that John Glenn is not the first American astronaut to claim the U.S. government is not telling us the truth on these matters.
0: Right.
1: The first one was Gordon Cooper on your show.
0: Gordon has, oh yes, on my show indeed. That's right. I mean, he just flat out said it. That's right.
1: And then a week ago, plus a few days and hours, you know, we have Arthur Clarke making this startling statement. So there's a context. You know, Clark says there's life on Mars, and we're not getting, you know, appropriate answers or any answers, no official comment. And then, you know, a few days ago, we have this Frasier show. Now, everybody makes a big deal, including you, that it's a comedy show.
0: I said it a million times, but those other programs now that have followed mine, Richard, are coming on, and what's the big deal? My God, it was just comedy. Well, that's what I said in the first place, but it apparently is a big deal to bring out people ripping at me for even bringing it up.
1: Well, if you're going to make that claim, as Oberg is claiming, that it's, quote, just comedy, you have to look at the entire context of the half hour. And what is so peculiar is that John's soliloquy is done in total isolation. There's no interaction with any other character. The other characters don't even know he's doing it. And then at the end of the bit, he comes into the control room and says, when he finds there's a tape, I got to have that tape.
0: Yeah.
1: And then NBC puts a partial recording of it. They didn't use the whole thing. They only used part of it, and they used part of it which would lend credence to the, oh, it's just comedy, but the part they put has no relevance to the soliloquy that Glenn actually utters.
0: Well, quite true. They put this much in. This is what you'll see on a video clip if you go to my website and click on the link. Back in the glory days, I was very uncomfortable when they asked us to say things that I didn't want to say and deny other things. Some people asked, you know, were you alone out there? We never gave the real answer, yet we've seen things out there, strange things, and that's where the video clip ends. They don't do the second, oh, two-thirds of the thing.
1: Yeah, where he talks about the nightmares and the movies and how the movies are pretty close to the real thing.
0: Yes.
1: I see this all as ad hoc, back-channel damage control, and the reason is that after we did the show the other night and you made a big deal of this, apparently the production company got a lot of calls. People are smart.
0: Yeah.
1: How to track down who produces Frasier.
0: Yes.
1: And one of the people that called them was Steve Bassett. Remember, we said on the show he was going to do that.
0: Steve Bassett, America's only UFO lobbyist.
1: He called from Washington. He actually had incorporated some of this into a letter to John McCain, because he's requesting a meeting with the senator to sit down and discuss NASA and UFOs and military security and cloistered, you know, black ops technology and a whole range of issues. And he used the Clark quote and the Glenn quote to bolster the idea that something is going on and the political part of this government needs to get with the system. They need to get with what's going on.
0: So anyway, Bassett called the production company.
1: Called the production company. And let me quote very accurately what happened. He says he contacted them and they took a message. There was no callback. So he called them again today, I guess.
0: Yeah.
1: And it was made very clear they did not want to talk to him on the phone. They said, write a letter. And he said, forget it. However, in the process of the exchange with this official spokesperson, who he got the impression was really pissed at all the calls they were getting on this.
0: Oh, I'm sure they are.
1: He was told by this woman that Glenn had approached them.
0: You mean, now...
1: John Glenn had called up the production company that produces Frasier and had suggested he do a show.
0: All right, folks.
1: It was not the other way around.
0: Well, okay. Now, having said that, one of the clips that I've got on my website tonight linked to, one of the clips is a clip of Senator John Glenn himself saying that the people at Frasier approached him.
1: That's right.
0: So that's from his mouth.
1: From his mouth, sitting on the set with a PR camera running. But you can tell that clip was shot weeks ago, whenever this show was actually produced.
0: Oh, I'm sure.
1: The lead time.
0: I'm sure. They do all the little promo things while you're sitting there. Sure.
1: The comment today was made in real time after this whole thing had erupted, and the production company is saying officially, John Glenn approached us. Now, if you understand Hollywood, and you, of course, do art, you understand that the only thing that makes any sense in Hollywood is ego and money. And they both go hand in hand. So if the production company had gone out to get John Glenn, they would brag to the rooftops that they had managed to snag this genuine American hero, U.S. senator, senior, et cetera, to come on and do a show. They would not be giving away the ego part by claiming that it was Glenn's idea to come to them. In other words, there's no reason for this spokesperson to have lied about this. And what Glenn did on the show, given that no one realized there was going to be any big deal. I mean, come on, it's just a TV show, right?
0: On the other hand, there's no reason for Glenn to lie either.
1: Well, but it all depends on the nuance. Remember, we're in the era of spin. You know, let's say, who knows how it actually went down and whether he really made the phone call or did one of his people make the phone call and then they responded so he could say, they came to me. You know what I mean? In other words, you don't know the precise footprint.
0: Yeah, no, of course we don't. No,
1: but it's interesting that there is a controversy because we're going to get to the bottom of this.
0: Well, what I really find interesting, aside from the fact that NBC is probably going nuts, is the fact that they did put the clip up there, number one, which means they must be reacting to an awful lot of, an awful lot of phone calls, an awful lot of interest. I mean, why else put the clip up?
1: And I wonder where that interest came from.
0: Yeah, number two, just because we do a program and we talk about the clip, it generates spokespersons coming on other programs doing damage control, it would seem, by saying, oh, it's just comedy. It's just, what are they making a big deal out of it for? It's just comedy. Well, if it's no big deal, why bring a spokesperson on to say it's no big deal?
1: Exactly. And remember, this is not without a context. And the context is that other astronauts have very strongly said, you know, Cooper being one of them, Ed Mitchell being another.
0: Absolutely.
1: Ed Mitchell has said there's a secret black government and it's running the space program and the NASA really isn't in control.
0: I know he said that.
1: So you've got John Glenn's statement in context. Now, look, there is the classic game in Washington of plausible deniability. Mm. If you want to run something up the flagpole to see who salutes, as they used to say in New York City in the ad game, how would you do it? Would you call a press conference? No. It's called the trial balloon. Presidents and secretaries of state and secretaries of defense and all kinds of senators do this every single day in the week. They run something up to see what the reaction is going to be. Now, what better way to see what the reaction is going to be to such an extraordinary statement from a man like Glenn than to put it in the frame of a comedy show? And it wasn't some two-bit who-ever-heard-of-it comedy show.
0: No, it's Frasier.
1: It's the number one show that everybody, including myself, watched very carefully because it's well-written, it's intelligent, it's articulate, it's funny.
0: And I will say this. The entire program seemed to be a frame for that few moments of John Glenn rather than the other way around, rather than John Glenn doing a sort of a quick appearance. It wasn't that at all. It was the other way around.
1: And for those who didn't see the show, what was remarkable is that while Glenn is doing his from the heart, this is the way it really was,
0: yeah.
1: Roz and Frasier are in the control room having a fight over Frasier's ego, and they miss the biggest story of their lives.
0: That's right.
1: And the metaphor, which I think we can reasonably impart to the writing, was this is going on, and the American people are so asleep, they've missed the biggest story of their lives because they're paying attention to other stuff.
0: Yeah, I do agree. That could be a good metaphor, I think, yes.
1: So let me tell you what's going to happen tomorrow. We've got two major papers, two Cracker Jack reporters, who are going to be calling the Frasier production offices and basically demanding to talk to senior producers.
0: Oh, I'm sure they're
1: the writers.
0: Glad to hear that's coming.
1: And we're not going to tell everybody who they are. But I'll tell you, you would recognize instantly the papers that they work for.
0: Really?
1: And tomorrow night, if there's anybody that cares, we will report what we find out from those reporters.
2: Well, tomorrow night I'm going to be in Los Angeles, Richard.
1: Oh, that's right. So, Friday.
2: It may be Monday that we report. And frankly, it may take Monday before you get an answer.
1: It's possible.
2: Yeah.
1: But the point is that this, again, has to be viewed in context. If we had not had Arthur Clarke raising the ante by claiming forthrightly there's life on Mars.
2: Large life,
1: yeah. And if we hadn't had previous astronauts claiming that the government is snookerdus on this critical issue, John Glenn's statement would be just one data point. But there is a pattern. There is a flow here. There is a definite run it up the flagpole and see what happens. And NBC and the government and whoever's behind this, Glenn included, are certainly seeing what happens.
2: All right. Well, Richard, wonderful. I think we've laid it out pretty well. All I can say is I am suspicious of the amount of reaction to what we did the other night. No doubt the reaction to what we're going to do now. I mean, video clips go up. People get on other shows denying things. Come on, folks.
1: Unofficial NASA spokespersons like Oberg say, oh, come on, lighten up, guys. It's
2: yeah.
1: just comedy.
2: Yeah.
1: Well, the only thing I can say is stay tuned.
2: Stay tuned. Richard, thank you.
1: Good night, Art.
2: Good night, Richard, and thank you very much for coming on. So, folks, again, on my website right now, if you go to it, you do have a kind of a rare opportunity. Usually with television shows, you never get to see what somebody like myself is just talking about. Unfortunately, you don't get to see the whole statement, but you do get to see it at least in part. So if you'll go to my website, under just to put your cursor over what's new, first thing you'll see is video clips of John Glenn's statement, and it will take you to an NBCI page where they have actually put the video clips up. There are broadband and narrowband versions for dial-up folks out there. I've got a story here that I'm not going to let go of. I'm just not going to let go of. And the Boston Globe ran what I'm about to read you back in October of 2000, all right? Entitled Space Fungus, A Menace to Orbital Habitats. Now that the service module has docked and the International Space Station will soon be habitable, a growing number of cosmonauts and astronauts could soon face a new threat, space fungus. During a recent mission, Mir crew members noticed that the view from the station's portal was deteriorating due to an unknown film that was spreading like some horror movie scum. This is the Boston Globe, folks. The portal was examined carefully after the crew returned to Earth, with the results shocking researchers and engineers. Although the portal and other windows were made of extra hard quartz glass and mounted on titanium covered with enamel, they were partly destroyed by a colony of fungi and bacteria visible to the naked eye. A communication device on Mir was damaged by space fungus during the 24th main mission. Engineers later learned the fungus also damaged electronic equipment on Mir, including a control block for a communications device used on the outpost from 1997 to 98 during the 24th main mission to Mir. The microorganisms crept under the steel cover of the block and sat on electrical contacts and polyurethane pieces. As a result, parts of the copper cables located nearby were also oxidized. Substance for these microorganisms was certainly not the metal. You can't subsist on metal, not glass, not plastic. According to Natalia Novikova, a deputy chief of the Department of Institute of Biomedical Problems in Moscow, quote, they consume organic stuff which consists of skin, lipids and other products of human activity. Human activity, she said. Quote, these products get into the station atmosphere from human breath, sweat, and so forth, and stick to the station's surfaces. Bacteria and fungi eat this stuff and generate products of metabolism, particularly organic acids, which can corrode steel, glass, and plastic. It is a mysterious strain. And I tell you once again, folks, it's all over Mir. It's infesting Mir all over the place. And I know they say Mir will burn up, or at least the better part of it will burn up. Some is going to get to the ground. But this fungus, or whatever it is in Mir. Now, if Earth people are lucky, why, Obviously, it's going to burn up and become sterilized as it re-enters the atmosphere. If we're not so lucky, why, it's probably going to miss the Pacific Ocean east of Australia, New Zealand, and it's going to come down in Canada, and it's going to begin eating tasty Canadians. Anyway, the mainstream press is just not reporting this, and I get story after story after story. This one from the Boston Globe that I just read you, going back to October. So there's something strange up there, and it's coming this way. Open lines ahead, a couple of more items. I'm Art Bell. This, from the high desert, is Coast to Coast.

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1: Ah, good morning, everybody. Remember, I'm not going to be here tomorrow night. Ian's going to be filling in because I'm going to a convention. I hardly ever go to conventions. Ever. So, this is a, sort of a new thing for me. But I am going to the Radio and Records Talk convention down in Los Angeles. And it's going to be kind of interesting. Somebody sent me the following, an email. Woo-ha! Now, there's a match. I can see the Variety headline now. Major League Medicine Man ready to rumble Queen of Sludge.
2: Let's get ready to rumble.
1: No, it's not going to be like that. I am going to go up on stage with Matt Drudge, I'm told. And we're going to have a little bit of an exchange. And as soon as I break his arm and he tells me where he broke the story about my returning to radio, then we'll have a civilized conversation. It'll be fun. Actually, it'll be fun. So I'll be in Los Angeles and back on Monday. Looking at the news headlines out there right now, House approves Bush tax cut plan. True. But before you start counting your pennies, know the Senate gets it next, and not smooth sailing there. Pearl Harbor, Hawaii, in the investigation of blame for the sub wreck, they're beginning to shift blame, which they always do, of course. Today, going toward a crewman who failed to report the ship was nearby. As testimony entered the fourth day, criticism mounted against a fire control technician. And then the other thing that looks interesting is AIDS vaccine experiments promising. Well, I've seen about a million of these stories. It says, in a study giving new evidence that AIDS can be controlled by vaccine, inoculated monkeys stayed healthy despite exposure to high levels of the virus. The new vaccine is being fast-tracked toward human testing. In a report appearing tomorrow in the journal Science, researchers said the vaccine uses a 1-2-3 punch with two shots to prime the immune system to resist the AIDS virus and a final shot with a modified pox virus to boost protection. And I'm sure that there will be years of testing on people at high risk for AIDS, but I'll tell you this, with my recent experience with a flu shot, I'm going to let a lot of people take this one before I ever open up my arm to somebody with a needle. This is an interesting story, very interesting story from UK News. A lot of times, stories like this appear in UK News and Europe and, you know, all around the world, but rarely here. A computer chip implanted behind the eyeball that could record a person's every lifetime thought and sensation is to be developed by British scientists. Dr. Chris Winter said, quote, this is the end of death, end quote. He said that he predicts within three decades it's going to be possible to relive other people's lives by playing back their experiences on a computer, kind of like the Dennis Potter television series. By combining this information with a record of the person's genes, we could recreate a person physically, emotionally, and spiritually. Can you imagine? Dr. Winter's team of eight scientists at BT's health labs near Ipswich call the chip the soul catcher. It would be possible to imbue a newborn baby with a lifetime's experiences by giving him or her the soul catcher chip of a dead person. Holy smokes! So if you wanted to, can you, maybe that's going to be the television of the future. Talk about reality TV. My Lord, you actually get to relive somebody else's life? I mean, they say television is bad enough, you know, you sit in front of the boob tube and you're sort of living life vicariously. But oh my God, to be able to actually experience the feelings, the smells, the touches, the moments of passion, the moments of anger, the moments of religious insight of another person. If you think you're stuck in front of the TV now, suppose you could slip in a chip and just live somebody's extraordinary life. Year 2525 is right. We're going to have our arms hanging by our sides before you know it. And this also caught my eye, being a smoker. From the BBC News. Cigarette packet gives verbal warning. Now, they better not do this over here. Scientists are working on a cigarette pack which gives smokers a verbal health warning every time they satisfy their craving. Now, isn't that the pits? You reach for a cigarette and your pack is going to go,
3: "The Surgeon General says you better not do this."
1: Or something like that. You know, like those stupid little things where you squeeze their belly and there's a little mess. Every time you take out a cigarette, it's going to say something, "I wouldn't do that. You'll be sorry. You're going to be breathing through a tube." You know, they'll probably have all kinds of different messages. Do I want my cigarette pack to talk to me? No, I don't. And so they better never bring it over here, but in Britain, it's on the way. Mollins is a company in Britain. And they're going to actually do it. Under their design, a stiff plastic strip connects the hinged lid of a cigarette pack to a microchip and a miniature loudspeaker hidden in the base. Well, that ought to raise the cost of a pack of cigarettes by another $2 or $3 at least, huh? Oh, and here's another one, just one more, sorry, and then we'll do some open lines. In Sydney, Australia, we talked to some Aussies last night, they've got a real mystery. Seems something fell out of the sky, a gigantic chunk of ice. Authorities were stumped today, that's Wednesday, March 7th, over the origin of a chunk of ice that crashed through the roof of a ceiling of a house on Sydney's northern beaches. Nobody hurt when the ice cream container-sized block smashed apart on the bathroom floor of a 63-year-old woman in Coles Road, Hartford. At 7:15 p.m. yesterday. Now, hail has been ruled out. It was not hail. Now, you'd say, normally, okay. Well, then, how about an airplane? Everybody always thinks it's an airplane, right? Well, once again, first they talked to the duty forecaster at the Weather Bureau, said no, it wasn't hail, could have been hail, wasn't any hail, and hail, no, it wasn't that at all. And then they checked with the airplane people. And they say, nope, sorry, virtually impossible. Air Services Australia spokesperson said virtually impossible. The ice had fallen from the plane. For the ice to freeze on the airplane, it would have to be flying at a very high altitude level. In addition, she's not over any flight path. No airplanes went over her. So not an airplane, not hail. And a great big piece of ice, it came down through her roof, right, boom, made a big hole through her roof, and landed on the floor. What in our atmosphere could cause something like that to happen? Does anybody out there have any idea? I certainly don't. Okay. We will in just one moment do open line. And to the phones we go. And on the wild card line, you are on the air. Good morning.
4: Hello, Art.
1: Hi there.
4: Jason from Hawaii.
1: Yes.
4: And I have a couple of ham radio questions for you, if you don't mind.
1: Sure, fire away.
4: Okay, I'm in the Air Force, and I was wondering, do you know if the Air Force has any laws on ham radio, or should I...
1: I had no problem. I lived in a barracks, for example, at Amarillo Air Force Base. And I was able to go out and put a dipole on top of the barracks. They allowed me to do that until I began to interfere too much with the TVs and radios, and then they moved me to a building far at the end of the base. But, no, as far as I know, no rules.
4: Okay, if you're allowed, can you give your call sign or handle?
1: Sure. My call sign is... handle, that's CB. My call sign is W6OBB, Old Broken Bones.
4: Okay. And one other thing. Do you know what the best low-cost ham radio would be, and also your best ham radio, no matter what the cost is?
1: Well, that calls for product endorsement. The best way to get a good, inexpensive rig is to go to a ham swap meet. And there you will find all kinds of extremely, extremely reasonably priced used equipment. That's your best shot.
4: Okay, thank you.
1: All right, you're welcome. Take care. East of the Rockies, you're on the air. Hi.
5: Hey, good morning. This is James calling from Worcester, Massachusetts.
1: Hi, James. You're using new technology, new telephone technology. The cell phone strikes again.
5: I am. I'm in my cab, actually.
1: You're in your what?
5: Cab. I drive a cab.
1: Oh, you're a cabbie. All right.
5: I am. And can I give a quick shout-out, sort of?
1: A quick what?
5: I don't know. I want to say hello to somebody.
1: No, see, if you had just done it, that would be one thing. But there's actually, there's like a rule against that. I mean, if you want to say hi, Mom, you know, no problem.
5: Well, hi, Mom.
1: There you go.
5: No, the only people who know about Art Bell are the people that I told, except twice in a row I had someone that knew who you were in the cab. They know who they are. That should do it.
1: All right, anything else?
5: I had a question and a suggestion.
1: All right, question is?
5: Michael Moore, I called last week about him.

0: people send me songs all the time. Thank you. And if you want to send me one, you're welcome to. But I only play stuff I like. So if I take a cotton to it, then I'll play it. If I go, ooh, then probably it won't get on. It's about that simple, really. Was to the Rockies, you're on the air. Hi.
1: Hi, Art Bell.
0: That's true.
1: This is Queequeg. Okay? I'm just going to use that name because I'd like to use that name. Do you mind?
0: I don't care. You can call yourself Tomato if you want to.
1: Great. So this is Queequeg from Sacra Tomato.
0: Okay.
1: Since you said tomato. I have a couple of comments and perhaps a suggestion about your last night's guest, the very interesting stuff on cloning.
0: On cloning, yes.
1: Yes. Now, he did not cover this interesting possibility where you can clone a female, because the mitochondrial DNA that he talked about that gets carried over in the egg is from the female. And that's been known for a long time. And
0: oh, you know what? My God, you're right. In other words, if they use the female's egg, which has her DNA,
1: right,
0: and the female's
1: nucleus, you could, in fact,
0: clone an exact duplicate.
1: Well, presumably. I mean, there are some... let's say you could get a much higher percentage that is probably homozygous of that...
0: Yeah, I'm with you.
1: Okay.
0: I should have asked about it. I should have thought of that myself.
1: Right, right. That's a good one. And then, you know, he said that you get 1 out of 10 of tries actually goes on to mature that you can implant.
0: Right.
1: And of the 1
0: right.
1: of the 10 out of 100 that you implant, 5, in other words, 50%, come out and actually develop.
0: Correct, yes.
1: He then did not go on to say, of that 50%, that was the 5% remaining, how many of those have mistakes? I mean, he did not give you figures that were meaningful. You know, he talked in generalities. And that's the crux. How, you know, what kind of mistakes... Are they teratogenic mistakes? Are they developmental mistakes?
0: Yeah, but even he said that, given his druthers, even though he wouldn't put government regulation on it, he's very wary about going ahead, and he understands there are going to be mistakes.
1: Right.
0: And some of the mistakes are going to be living human...
1: Horrors.
0: Mutants, yes.
1: Yeah, uh-huh. Horrors.
0: Yeah.
1: Horrors.
0: Yeah.
1: Okay, now here's a last point. There was this point made that in Genesis there's this reference to people remembering 700-800 years back. And there's some different interpretations of what that really means. And let me give you one that's not usually mentioned in the mainstream, but is a good one.
0: All right.
1: And that is that when the report, you know, as reported in Genesis, that they could remember 700-800 years back,
0: yes.
1: What that really means is that they could remember multiple incarnations back.
0: Well, it might mean that. I mean, that's a good okay guess, but most people take it quite literally.
1: Right. Well, that is literal. It doesn't mean that it's in that body's lifetime, but that body can remember that far back.
0: Well... Okay. Yeah, but it was said that they live that length of time, actually.
1: No. It says that they can remember, that they can, if I remember correctly. And that is an interpretation that is made, and you have to go back to the original to the original text.
0: It was something like 700-800 years, wasn't it?
1: Right, something
0: All right.
1: like
0: well,
1: that.
0: Well, I think the Bible is rather specific, and I think the Bible said that humans did live that long, had that kind of lifespan, and then... The idiot bit into the apple, and, you know, here we are with 70 years, 80 years, whatever. First-time caller line, you're on the air.
2: Morning, afternoon, and whatever,
0: no,
2: Mr. Bell.
0: It's not, well, morning in some places, definitely not afternoon, except maybe on Guam.
2: Okay, well, I was going to call with a question pertaining to an island not too far from there.
0: Really?
2: I had an army buddy. I don't listen to you. I'm sorry to say, just till recently. That mentioned that you were on Okinawa.
0: Oh, I spent a little better than a decade on Okinawa. Yes.
2: Well, what I was wondering if you might have been there during 1971 and 72.
0: I might have been. Yes. Why?
2: Well, the reason.

0: Being I was stationed with Army Security Agency, which you probably know is the military intelligence branch of NSA.
1: Yes.
0: And I was at a place called Field Station Sobey, nicknamed Tory Station, just a little bit north of...
1: I know where you were.
0: Kadena Circle.
1: Sure, I know where you were.
0: Okay. And on our off-duty time, myself and two other Army buddies were doing seminars on UFOs.
1: Oh, were you?
0: And
1: way back then.
0: Yeah, and they were members of NICAP, and I was a member of NICUFO.
1: I wasn't into UFOs then. I was mostly into chasing women. I did a lot of that on the island.
0: Okay, well, what I was getting at real quickly is that somebody at AFRTS got a hold of us. We went in, and we were interviewed.
1: On AFRTS, really? They were our competition. I was at KSBK. Which was, you remember KSBK?
0: I sure do.
1: You must remember it. Okay, they were our big competition. We played all the songs that annoyed the hell out of them.
0: Okay, but you yourself then never gave interviews concerning that
1: subject. No, as I say, back then on my off-duty time from the Air Force and or my off-mic time from KSBK, I chased women rather than UFOs.
0: Okay, so you must have been in COS a lot.
1: I was in COS a lot, yeah.
0: Okay, well, thank you for your time, sir.
1: You're very welcome, and Naha City as well. Oh, yes, those were the days. Believe me, the stories one could tell. Only, of course, you really can't. I don't think I have enough time. Wildcard line, if you have something very quick before the top of the hour.
2: It's real quick.
1: All right, do
2: it. Raymond from Michigan.
1: Yes, Raymond.
2: And about the Mir fungus.
1: Yes.
2: I'm reminded of two things.
1: Yes.
2: One, the Andromeda strain.
1: Of course.
2: And two, the title, Something Wicked This Way Comes.
1: Something, boy, I'll tell you what, you nailed it right on the money, my friend.
2: All right, thanks, Art.
1: All right, thank you. Take care. I'm not saying this fungus is dangerous, but they don't make it sound real good either. And it's in Mir, and indeed, this way, it's coming.

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1: It is indeed. Coming up in a moment is Dennis McKenna, Dr. Dennis McKenna, the brother of Terrence McKenna, the late Terrence McKenna, who was on this program many times, was a good friend. Terrence, God bless him, is gone now, and I'm so sorry. He was such a great man. He was such a great mind. But you're about to have a strange journey yourself, because his brother Dennis, he almost, frankly, he sounds like a clone, but I'll let you decide for yourself. Last hour, we talked with Richard C. Hoagland. We've got a link up on the website right now to the John Glenn statement made on Frasier, or at least a sort of a little part of it. You can see that little part right now by going to my website at www.artbell.com. Everybody's taking a look at that one. NBC posted it, put it up there. It's actual video with the audio and only a partial statement. And then just to sort of wrap that up, Ann in Albuquerque, New Mexico writes, "Hey Art, is it possible that Richard C. could be the Antichrist?" Yeah, I thought about that. Sure, it's possible. Now, Dennis McKenna, who sent me the following bio on himself. I'm going to try and read this. No guarantees. "For the last 25 years, Dennis McKenna has pursued the interdisciplinary study of ethnopharmacology and plant hallucinogens. He is co-author, of course, with his brother Terrence, of The Invisible Landscape, Mind Hallucinogens, and the I Ching, Seabury Press, 1975, Citadel Press, 91, a philosophical and metaphysical exploration of the ontological implications of psychedelic drugs, which resulted from the two brothers' early investigations of the Amazonian hallucinogens in 1971. He received his doctorate in 1984 from the University of British Columbia. His doctoral research focused on anthropopharmacological investigations of the botany, chemistry, and pharmacology of Akuza and Ukubi, two orally active, I believe it's tryptamine-based hallucinogens used by indigenous peoples of the northwest Amazon." Following the completion of his doctorate, Dr. McKenna received postdoctoral research fellowships in the Laboratory of Clinical Pharmacology, National Institute of Mental Health, and the Department of Neurology, Stanford University School of Medicine. In 1990, he joined Shaman Pharmacology. Dennis?
2: Yes.
1: He joined Shaman what?
2: Pharmaceuticals.
1: Pharmaceuticals, as director of
2: ethnopharmacology.
1: Thank you. You're going to help me right through this. Then went back to Minnesota, I guess, in 1993 to join the Aveda Corporation.
2: Right.
1: Manufacturer of a natural cosmetics product as senior research pharmacologist.
2: Pharmacognosist.
1: You want to read the rest of this?
2: No.
1: he currently works as a scientific consultant to clients in the herbal, nutritional, and pharmaceutical industries. Together with two colleagues in the natural products industry, he incorporated the Nonprofit Institute for Natural Products Research, or INPR, in October of 98 to promote research and scientific education with respect to botanical medicines and other natural medicines. He is currently a senior lecturer at the Center for Spirituality and Healing, that's interesting, in the Academic Health Center at the University of Minnesota. Dr. McKenna serves on the advisory board of the American Botanical Council and on the editorial board of, Dennis?
2: Phytomedicine.
1: Thank you. International Journal of
2: Phytotherapy and Phytopharmacology.
1: Wonderful. Founding board member and vice president of the Hefner, right? Hefner?
2: Hefter.
3: Okay, Hefter.
2: Not to be confused with Hefner.
3: I understand. Okay, a nonprofit scientific organization dedicated to the investigation of therapeutic applications for psychedelic plants and compounds. He's also served as board member and research advisor to Botanical Dimensions, a nonprofit organization dedicated to the investigation of...
2: ethnomedically
3: significant plants. He was a primary organizer and key scientific collaborator for the...
2: WASCA.
3: Project, an international biomedical study of...
2: WASCA.
3: A psychoactive drink used in ritual context by indigenous peoples and...
2: syncretic.
3: Religious groups in Brazil. He has conducted extensive...
2: ethnobotanical
3: field work in the Peruvian, Colombian, and Brazilian Amazon. He has served as invited speaker at numerous scientific congresses, seminars, and symposia. Dr. McKenna is author or co-author of over 35 scientific papers in peer-reviewed journals. His publications have appeared in the Journal of...
2: Ethnopharmacology.
3: European Journal of Pharmacology, Brain Research, Journal of Neuroscience, Journal of Neurochemistry, Journal of Nervous and Mental Disease, Economic, Botany, and elsewhere. My God almighty, Dennis. Welcome to the program.
2: Thank you, Art. It's great to be here.
3: And thank you for the help.
2: Am I on the air?
3: Of course you're on the air.
2: All right.
3: Yes, you're on the air. And it's like listening to Terrence to hear your voice. I was so shocked when I called you and we talked on the phone. I just sat there kind of blown away. Just blown away.
2: Yes, well, everyone says we sound the same, especially on the telephone.
3: Oh, and here on the air, believe me, you sound the same. Now, when you and I talked on the phone, putting all of this simply, you said that you were more into the science of drugs, while your brother Terrence was, my words, probably more hand-to-mouth.
2: Well, yeah, we sort of have a division of labor, I guess. You could call it. He was more interested in the philosophical and metaphysical side, and I was more interested in what you might call the nuts and bolts side, although...
3: So in other words, when you would, for
2: obviously,
3: example...
2: Obviously, there was a lot of overlap of those two things.
3: For example, when you would discover a new drug, you'd say, here, take this, Terrence.
2: Not exactly.
3: Or Terrence said, hey, what you got there? I'll take that.
2: I just got curious about how these things work, and you know, those of your listeners that are familiar with our experiences in the Amazon and have read The Invisible Landscape will know that we came up against a number of things down there that it's very hard for science to get its hands around.
3: Explain. No, I actually, you know what? I have never really heard the story of what happened in the Amazon.
2: So, well, I don't know if we can go into it here. It's kind of a long story.
3: Well, maybe the high points.
2: Well, those of you who've read my brother's book, True Hallucinations, will be familiar with it. I would like to say, Art, before we get into that, I'd like to say that I very much appreciate the support that has come. It's been a rough couple of years here.
3: I know, horrible, actually.
2: And I very much appreciate the support that came from many of your listeners. There's really no way to thank so many people, but while we were struggling with Terrence's illness and his family, you know, we always knew that we weren't alone, that many people
3: never
2: loved Terrence so much, and we could feel that support.
3: Terrence had a brain tumor, for those who don't know, and you know, Dennis, I interviewed Terrence very much toward the end.
2: Right.
3: And his he was so good with it. His philosophical approach to the possibility that he might die was incredible. I had him on the air, and he talked about it, and boy, did he have it together.
2: Yes, he had it together. And as he said in a couple of interviews, you know, if the use of these plants and working with these shamanic states doesn't prepare you for what lies beyond, I don't know what does. And I think that's true. I think that, you know, a lot of his experiences in life, you know, led up to that, so there were no real surprises. And, you know, in the latter stages, he was, I think he was very much ready to take control of the starship and let it take him where it would. And, but I did want to, you know, express my, my gratitude to so many of your listeners that were, you know, part of that struggle.
3: Well, I had Terrence on many times, and the audience knew him as one of their own, so it could
2: that's
3: not
2: right.
3: have been any other way.
2: That's right.
3: He was absolutely, Dennis, a remarkable, one of the most remarkable men I've ever had the pleasure to know. So I guess that's pretty good as remembrances go. One
2: right.
3: of the most remarkable people I've ever known. God, what a mind he had.
2: Yes, he had a great mind, and he was a remarkable person, and in ways that, you know, the world is a poorer place without him. And I'm very lucky to have had, you know, to have grown up with him. I mean, he was obviously a great influence on me and on many people.
3: Well, anyway, the two of you did go to the Amazon, and he never really talked a lot about that. We touched on it, but he never really talked a lot about the nuts and bolts of what actually went on down there.
2: Uh-huh, uh-huh. Well, I guess, you know, how to get into this story, you know,
3: why did you go down? What made you go down there?
2: Well, we both grew up in the 60s, of course, and I guess you could say we were hippies during the, you know, that period of foment in the United States. And, you know, I was in Haight-Ashbury in 67, and Terrence was living in Berkeley, and so we were interested in psychedelics, you know, and sort of in an experimental phase of those with our lives. But the one that stuck out in our experience at that time was one that that still is fairly rare, and that is DMT, which stands for dimethyltryptamine. Back in the 60s, it used to be called the businessman's trip because it's so short. The way in duration, the way that DMT is normally taken, pure synthetic DMT is, well, essentially you smoke the free base, as you do crack. And when you do that, it produces a very rapid but extremely intense psychedelic experience, which lasts about 10 minutes.
3: Terrence had a quote about that experience that he used to say. He compared it, I'm trying to remember what he compared it to, but he had a
2: roller coaster ride, or perhaps a rocket ship ride.
3: Well, something about, a rocket ship ride, but he said it was probably the closest thing to heaven on earth, or something fairly significant like that.
2: Well, I don't know if it's exactly heaven on earth, because it can be quite terrifying. I mean, it's very overwhelming, you know, in that form. And it's also sort of very hard to pull anything out of it. It's such a profound and such a rapid experience that you come back not really able to English much that you experienced. I mean, about all you can say is, my God, what happened? And that was part of our motivation. That was at least the exoteric motivation for going to the Amazon, because we had heard in a paper by an ethnobotanist, Ari Schultes, about a very obscure hallucinogen used by the Witoto in the Northwest Amazon. This was called ukue in their language, and it was a DMT containing sap or resin from a tree. But what was unusual about it, and what's unusual about the pharmacology of DMT to a certain extent is that DMT is not orally active. It is, if you eat it, pure DMT, nothing happens.
3: Because you have to smoke it.
2: You have to smoke it in the synthetic form because it's inactivated by enzymes in your gut and in your liver called monoamine oxidase.
3: So it's got to go straight from the lungs to the bloodstream.
2: Right, or somehow bypass that system. Now, in the case of ayahuasca, which is the other beverage, the psychoactive beverage that forms the linchpin of Amazonian shamanism and has been sort of my preoccupation for 30 years, they get around this by combining two plants. They combine the leaves of one plant, which they call chacruna, with the bark of a vine, which they call ayahuasca, and the beverage itself is called ayahuasca. The bark contains compounds which are monoamine oxidase inhibitors, and when combined with the leaves of the chacruna, which contain DMT, that protects the DMT from degradation by this monoamine oxidase.
3: So now you can drink
2: enzyme
3: it.
2: System. So now it becomes orally active. Exactly. But it becomes a very different experience. Instead of lasting 10 minutes, it lasts more like 3 or 4 hours.
3: Oh, my.
2: And but the intensity is less. So, you know, it's like the slowed down, it's like you're seeing it at normal speed, and when you smoke it, you're seeing it on the fast forward.
3: Dennis, I have no frame of reference to know what this combination of drugs is like. Is it like LSD? Is it a lesser experience?
2: No, I wouldn't say it's a lesser experience. It's a different experience than LSD.
3: If you compare intensity levels.
2: It's always related to dose. I mean, ayahuasca can be extremely intense. It's similar to mushrooms, and it's similar chemically and pharmacologically to mushrooms because that is also, I mean, psilocybin and DMT are
3: mescaline
2: in the same chemical family. Mescaline is in a different chemical family.
3: Okay.
2: DMT and psilocybin are called are tryptamines, and mescaline and their ilk are in another class called phenethylamines. So it's actually different. But ayahuasca is unique in terms of its effects. You can't really say it's somewhat like LSD, yes. It's somewhat like mushrooms, yes. But it's really its own.
3: And there's no language to describe the difference from LSD or from some other experience that somebody out there might relate to?
2: Well, I think you could say LSD, at least in my past experience, tends to be more of a personal thing, more psychoanalytic, more in a sense about you and about your psychology, whatever problems you may have, that sort of thing. Ayahuasca can be that way, but I think there are more transpersonal elements, more archetypical elements. It's much like dreaming, and it's like dreaming while you're awake in the sense that you experience many archetypal type themes, and I guess that's the best way to describe it. People do use it for self-examination and psychotherapy, but it seems to be. I guess, more of a direct pipeline to the collective unconscious.
3: Now, that's something Terrence said about it.
2: Right.
3: That's something Terrence said about it. All right. Dennis, we're at the bottom of the hour.
2: Sure.
3: Should I call you Doctor or Dennis or both?
2: Dennis is fine.
3: All right. Stay right there, Dennis. We're at the bottom of the hour. I'm Art Bell, and this is Coast to Coast AM. And don't do any of this. If you want to listen, that's fine, but nobody's encouraging you to do any drugs. Stay natural. You'll be happy.

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1: My guest is Dennis McKenna, Dr. Dennis McKenna, the brother of the late Terrence McKenna, who's on the show many times with me. And we have had many discussions on this program about drugs, and we're going to touch on many of them tonight. And none of this discussion should be interpreted by anybody out there as an indication that you should go out and do it. This is an examination of what some of this is all about. That's all. Drugs are part of our life. They're very much part of our life. Whether the over-the-counter type, the type you get at the store where it says drugs, or the guy down the street. You know, drugs are part of our society. Actually, a very large part of our society. So dare we talk about them? Absolutely. Once again, Dr. Dennis McKenna. Dennis, welcome back.
2: Thank you.
1: How much of the experience of the pharmaceutical, the drugs themselves, crossed into a sort of a metaphysical search? How much of a part of all of this was that?
2: Well, I think at that time in our lives, it was very much bound up with the metaphysical search. You know, we were so impressed with the effects of synthetic DMT, and so sort of frustrated with the rapidity of the experience. That was the rationale for going to the Amazon to look for this orally active, this very obscure orally active form called Ukuhe. As it turned out, Ukuhe, which I returned to the Amazon 10 years later and did part of my doctoral work, turned out not to be that interesting. But in the process of investigating these things, we encountered the mushrooms when we went to La Chorrera for the first time, and eventually ayahuasca. And those are the orally active tryptamine hallucinogens that really have more depth to them.
1: I'm somewhat curious.
2: I'm
1: sorry. As you go down, as you go to the Amazon, and there are you, Terrence and yourself are in the Amazon, you're going to some natives way out in the middle of nowhere. How do you begin to ask them, you know, what plants? Take us to the plants. We want to have this experience. How do you approach them?
2: Well, we were very naive at the time. We didn't really know. We had read a few papers from Schulte's work, from the Botanical Museum leaflets that reported this for the first time. We just, you know, we were 20 years old, 20 and 24 years old, respectively. I mean, we figured, you know, the world was our oyster, and we could just go down there and get to it. And as it turned out, that wasn't so far wrong. And there was an amusing incident when we were on the way to La Chorrera, which is the ancestral home of the Witoto, and this area of diffusion where this Ukuhe is most widely used. Even though now it's pretty much a dying cultural tradition. But there was a Colombian anthropologist at one of the villages that we passed through, Dr. Collier, and he claimed that, you know, if we went and asked the people for Ukuhe, most would not know what we were talking about because it was a secret that only the shaman knew. And if we chanced to ask a shaman, he would probably kill us for even mentioning it.
1: Really? They told you that?
2: Well, he told us that, but he was a little paranoid himself. So as it turned out, it wasn't so bad. And when I actually went back in 1981 as a graduate student to sort of more systematically go about this, I went to a different place. Colombia was difficult to travel in at that point, and I went to Peru to a village called Pucuquiao, which is just north of the Amazon, downriver from the city of Iquitos, and that is sort of the new home of the Witoto after they were driven out of Colombia during the rubber boom. And so I went there and interviewed many people and made sampled many collections. And what I found was that it's a disappearing tradition among these people who have been, you know, very much culturally impacted. And it was kind of like, well, I remember my grandfather knew something about this,
3: or
2: my father knew something, I can try and make it. Of course, they didn't speak English or even Spanish. We were working through translators. But that was, that seemed to be the position it held at that time. But we did find one or two older people, older shaman in this group who really did know how to make the real stuff. And so we did end up getting samples, bringing them back to the lab, and being able to, well, for my personal reasons, complete the thesis.
3: How long were you there? In both instances?
2: Well, in 1971, when we went down, we weren't really there that long. We went down in January of 71 and came out around the end of April.
3: That's quite a while.
2: Right. And in 81, when I went to Peru, I wasn't a Pucuquiao the whole time. I was traveling all over the country because I was also investigating ayahuasca. I was there about 5.5 months.
3: Oh, no, that's quite a while.
2: It was a while.
3: Yeah. Did you actually live out with the natives for a while?
2: Part of the time. But when you're working with ayahuasca in the Amazon among the mestizo populations is really a sort of an urban phenomenon. There are still tribes out in, up the rivers that are using it, but it's become amalgamated into mestizo folk medicine, so it's really on the outskirts of cities like Iquitos and Pucallpa.
3: How much longer will all of this even be there? In other words, you're saying it's being assimilated, it's disappearing. In another 10 or 20 or 50 years, would you not be able to make that trip with the same results?
2: It would be difficult. A lot of these indigenous tribes are definitely in a state of cultural decline. They've been impacted by so many factors, relocation, dislocation, and loss of their cultures. But in mestizo folk medicine, where ayahuasca is commonly used and is kind of at the center of a whole pharmacopoeia of medicinal plants that these people use, I think that tradition is going to survive, especially now that there's so much interest from American tourists. I mean, this whole industry of drug tourism, which I don't necessarily think is entirely a bad thing or a good thing, but it's, in a sense, it's been a shot in the arm to the traditional people.
3: You mean there are people that virtually, they're drug tourists? They go down there just to...
2: People that go down to have these experiences, usually with ayahuasca. The problem is that there's also, any time there's a revival, there's also a lot of charlatans. It's not easy to get to the people that really know what they're doing, but you can easily find anybody on the street corners of Iquitos who'd be willing to sell you, something that they call ayahuasca. You couldn't really be sure that that's what it is, but it's a mixed bag, but I think, one of the positive things about it is that some of these people are sincere and they are rediscovering their own traditions. I mean, I don't think ayahuasca is going to go away very soon. And in fact, there are indications that it may be spreading, and that, again, that has negative and positive aspects about it.
3: Let's talk a little bit.
2: I would like to say. I appreciate that you sort of put in that caveat there at the end of the hour. I'm not on this program to advocate that anyone should
3: use of drugs.
2: Any of these things. I think that they should be investigated. I disagree with the whole strategy of the war on drugs. I think that's very short-sighted, and I think that people should have, personal choice to form relationships with plants, which is basically what this is about.
3: I do have a lot of trouble with the war on drugs.
2: Right.
3: Particularly the way it's being orchestrated disproportionately with regard to marijuana, for example.
2: Well, it doesn't. It simply doesn't work. I think the thing to do, a better approach is to enable people to make informed choices. And when I say form relationships with plants, I use that term deliberately because I think when you choose to use a drug of any sort, you're choosing to have a relationship with that substance.
3: That's
2: and
3: for sure.
2: Just as you should be careful in choosing your friends and choosing the people you want to hang out with, you should be careful and make informed choices in terms of the substances you put into your body, and particularly with the psychedelics, the circumstances, the set and setting that Leary talked about
3: Sure. Is
2: so important for the effects, and that is why shamanism is really the model. These people have been working with these substances for thousands of years, and if we're going to develop models, whether psychotherapeutic or shamanic or whatever, but you need to, in order to use these substances safely and in a way that has benefits, and I believe they can be used safely and they can be beneficial, but the context is so important. And this is the problem, that in this culture we lack that context. We lack that traditional context.
3: Are there laws against these drugs now in America?
2: Which drugs?
3: Well, DMT.
2: DMT is a controlled substance, definitely.
3: All right.
2: When it comes to plants that contain DMT, of which many, many do, because DMT is a very simple compound and it's very widespread in nature, the situation is much murkier. It's not clear. In fact, the plants themselves, as far as anyone knows, are not illegal, but then they contain a controlled substance, DMT. Our own brain contains DMT. So this is creating some legal conundrums right now. How can you ban all plants containing DMT without essentially criminalizing all of nature? DMT has been detected in over 150 species of plants, and that's only because somebody's bothered to look. My personal belief is it's probably found in thousands, if not tens of thousands, of plant genera.
3: Doctor, quick question for you. Hallucinogens, the entire family, as a whole, are they addictive, physically addictive, in your opinion?
2: No, they're not. They're not physically addictive. They don't work on that part of the brain that leads to addiction, which substances like cocaine, for instance, have a completely different neurochemistry, neuropharmacology, and they work on the parts of the brain that have to do with our pleasure sensations. And so they tend to create a craving. If anything, the hallucinogens are anti-addictive, or you're certainly,
3: some people would take it and say, I'm not doing that again.
2: Exactly. You sort of have to get your courage up to
3: yes.
2: keep doing it.
3: Yes,
2: So, yeah, they're definitely not addictive in the physiological sense or the psychological sense.
3: Are there diminishing returns as one continues to use it?
2: Again, I think that depends on the substance that one is using, and it depends on the context in which you use it. If you use it for recreational purposes or without any real intent. I mean, in taking ayahuasca, they always emphasize that it's important to have an intent. then I think after a while there are diminishing returns because, you know, you have no framework in which to, in which to understand it. On the other hand, if you're working in a context, whether it's something that you create, sort of your self-referential context for learning, or whether it's a more traditional shamanic type context, then I think there are anything but diminishing returns. I mean, that's the thing, particularly with substances like ayahuasca. If you know, people shouldn't get involved with it without knowing that it's really a life's work. It's a path. It's not an instant, it's not a fast track to enlightenment or anything like that. It's like any other discipline. And to be involved with ayahuasca or many of these substances, really, what I call the classical hallucinogens, it's a discipline. And people should approach it that way.
3: All right. Back to the war on drugs for just a second. Do you delineate in your own mind the difference between the hallucinogens and cocaine, for example? We've got, my God, over 2 million people in jail in America right now
2: mm-hmm.
3: for various drug violations, very few of them, no doubt, relating to DMT or any other class of hallucinogens. Some,
2: right.
3: But the majority, cocaine and heroin and
2: right.
3: that sort of class of drugs.
2: Right, right. Well, again, you know, where I think a differentiation could be made that might be useful and might actually help clarify some of the issues on the war on drugs are to make a distinction between plants and compounds. If you look at the way coca is used in Peru among the indigenous peoples, or even opium, as a plant substance,
3: mm-hmm.
2: it's much less harmful.
3: Yeah, they chew it.
2: Much more difficult to become addicted or abused. And I think if the drug warriors were to say, we'll make a distinction between plants and drugs. We will focus on substances that are extracted, purified, or synthesized. Plants, we're not so interested in. 90% of the drug problem would go away if they would just, we're not going, I mean, primarily cannabis would drop out of the debate.
3: Sure.
2: And they would say, it's an herb, and we're not that concerned with it.
3: Well, what would happen if they brought coca plants, raw coca plants, to America and began selling them on the street or in a store, you know, as they are sold in South America and used and chewed? Would it be an instant hit, or would it be sort of, hey, what's the big deal?
2: It would be, hey, what's the big deal? I don't think most people would bother with it because it is no big deal. I mean, coca has traditionally used, is about as harmful as green tea. There have been studies that show that coca, among the people who live in the Andes who depend on it, it's an appetite suppressant. It also supplies minerals and vitamins that they don't ordinarily get in their diet. I mean, chewing the coca leaves is, it's about as bad a habit as drinking coffee.
3: I was going to say, is it like coffee? Yeah,
2: it's somewhat like that, a mild.
3: So then you think for the purposes of settling this damned war, this godforsaken war, we could delineate between plants and purified substances from plants?
2: Well, I think that would be a step in the right direction. And if the government were to say, we're going to focus our efforts on people that are extracting or synthesizing or making these pure substances, which are much more easily abused and inherently more dangerous because they're more potent, I think that that would be a step in the right direction. I don't expect it to happen because I personally, I don't think personally that the war on drugs is particularly about protecting people from drugs. If that were the case, then all the focus would be on tobacco, which is an herb. It also kills 400,000 people a year in this country, as opposed to all other drugs of abuse, which kill maybe 20,000 people a year.
3: Absolutely right. All right.
2: So, know.
3: Here we are at the top of the hour already. Time really flies. We could find out. So, Dr. McKenna, hold on. We'll get back to you after the news at the top of the hour. We're talking about drugs, all kinds of drugs, with Dr. Dennis McKenna. I'm Art Bell.

so much. The sight of a touch, or the scent of a sound, or the strength of an oak with roots deep in the ground. The wonder of flowers to be covered and then to burst up through tarmac to the sun again. Or to fly to the sun without burning a wing. To lie in a meadow and hear the grass sing.

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1: My guest is Dr. Dennis McKenna, and we are talking about drugs. We're talking about plants, and we're talking about drugs, and we're talking about the drug war, and we're talking about all kinds of strange things and interesting things. So I suggest you stay right where you are, because we have only just begun. Once again, here is Dr. Dennis McKenna. Dennis, welcome back.
2: Thank you.
1: I have a question for you that you cannot, you certainly don't have to answer. You can consider it, not answer it. I spoke with Dr. Timothy Leary before he passed away briefly and had set up an interview, and of course there wasn't enough life left, and we never made it. Although he was very comfortable to the very end. He had a big cylinder next to him. It's a long story. Anyway, when I interviewed Terrence, I asked Terrence something that I had heard about Dr. Leary, and that was that out there somewhere, buried or secreted away in a place that might still be found, it is said, and has been said for years, there are 20,000 hits of Blue Sandoz, LSD. And Terrence chuckled a little and didn't exactly say he knew where they were, but he didn't say he didn't know where they were.
2: He didn't know where they were.
1: You don't think he knew?
2: Of course not.
1: Well,
2: I think that's an urban myth.
1: An urban legend? You really think so?
2: I do.
1: You don't think Timothy socked him away somewhere, huh?
2: Well, I don't know. Maybe he did.
1: Maybe he did, right.
2: Okay. I hope they're cold anyway, or they won't be much good.
1: Well, that's true, isn't it? All right, so urban legend. Okay. Somebody writes, and I've got this screen I can look at, this computer screen, and people can send what's called a fast blast and ask questions. Somebody writes and says, would you ask Dr. McKenna, please, if the spraying of defoliant in South America, which we are doing now due to the, you know, the whole drug war thing, is
2: right,
1: affecting these plants in the areas that you talked about?
2: Well, it's, yes. It's certainly, I mean, it's affecting everything in the areas that we're talking about. I actually, Dr. Mark Plotkin, who is an ethnobotanist that many of you may know about, he's very well known as the author of Tales of a Shaman's Apprentice, among other things, but he is working down there with his nonprofit group called the Amazon Conservation Team. And he has been doing quite a bit of work in southern Colombia and has seen firsthand the impact of this defoliation. It's not only, I mean, the problem is that it's very hard to target the defoliant only on the coca fields. It also drifts over the crops that these people depend on for their food, and the villages where the people live. And anyone can go down there and see that, you know, the impact is tremendous. I mean, children with terrible skin diseases, and, you know, it's definitely impacting those people. And it's well, you know, it's outrageous. It basically amounts to international criminal behavior on the part of the United States, in my opinion. There's got to be a better way to deal with this problem than toxifying the environment.
1: Again, that's a war against the plants. It's not a war against the people that are extracting and purifying.
2: Well, yeah, it's a war. It's an attempt to exterminate the plants, which is in itself a bad idea. But the problem is, it also impacts, I mean, these plants are growing where these people live, and, you know, they also grow their crops in the same or adjacent fields. So it gets in their food supply, it gets on the people themselves directly. You know, this is just one of the consequences of this misguided policy.
1: Mm-hmm. All right. A little about DMT and drugs like it. I played a song just for fun, you know, before you came on, Journey to the Center of the Mind. And at one part of that song it says, but be careful, referring to the journey, you might not come back.
2: Mm-hmm.
1: Now, with LSD, there were some people that essentially didn't come back.
2: Right.
1: And I've always wondered, and I'd like your opinion, do you think that these are people who were predisposed to psychological difficulties in the first place, or that the ingestion of whatever drug we're talking about here was the primary cause of extended difficulties?
2: No, I think that in most cases, I mean, the incidences of people who, quote-unquote, don't come back are extremely low, for one thing. And I think that in most cases, you can say that there were previous psychological problems, and that the drugs, the LSD or whatever, was basically a catalyst, that they were at risk, of psychosis anyway.
1: The problem, of course, is that these are the very people on the street level that are most likely to do something like that.
2: Well, again, this comes back to the whole issue. Number one, psychedelics are not for everyone. And number two, you have to pay attention to set and setting. The context is so important because, again, you know, in the shamanic context, in the use of ayahuasca, for example, in Peru, when you're, you know, yes, people do get into psychological difficulties. They can have panic reactions or anxiety. Many people often, become convinced that they're either dying or that they're not going to come back.
1: Mm-hmm.
2: But the shaman, you know, has a bag of tricks, essentially, and is able to apply some of those tricks simply, I mean, very simple things such as singing one of these ikaros, one of these magical songs, or blowing tobacco smoke over the person or otherwise. You know, do things to calm them down and kind of get them back on a stable setting. That's why it's very important to, you know, have a structured context, some sort of ritual context. And, generally, it helps if there's a person, in this case, the shaman, you know, that people have confidence in, that they sort of feel that this person is watching over them, or this group of persons. That's one of the dangers with the drug tourism. Not all shaman are that experienced. Some,
1: mm-hmm.
2: and some you can't always trust. And so you sort of have to, you know, it's better if you do this in a situation where you feel safe and you feel like the people that you're with, you know, really are looking after you and not just there to take your money. And that's the thing. I mean, I think in the context of our society, if these psychedelics, which I really, you know, you have to place them in a category apart from all of these other substances, which are more recreational, but the psychedelics are more of a spiritual or experiential thing. But I think if these things are ever going to be used, in our culture, we have to develop some kind of models, some kind of context. It may not be traditional shamanism. We can't really integrate that into our culture.
1: No.
2: But we can take some of the elements.

0: to express an intent. People may take it to have insights about their relationships, for example, or psychological problems, you know, maybe depression or you know, sleep difficulties or even physical illnesses. People take ayahuasca, you know, to have insights about their physical state of health. Other people may take it to solve problems. You know, things that they're working on, intellectual things, or, you know, it's taken for all these purposes.
1: So then it allows intense physical self-examination or intellectual self-examination?
0: It allows for both, yes, physical and intellectual self-examination. I think that ayahuasca is unique. While the hallucinogens themselves stand apart from all of these other substances as unique, I think that ayahuasca is, again, unique among that group, because I think that there is much more to its activity than just the psychological experience. It's not that you take it, you have the experience, and that then it's over. It continues to work afterwards, more than other hallucinogens. There's a lot of processing, both mental and physical, that goes on subsequent to the experience.
1: Maybe you could comment on this for me. There are many scientists investigating near-death experiences.
0: Mm-hmm.
1: Very, very interesting things produced by near-death experiences,
0: mm-hmm.
1: Associations with white light,
0: right.
1: Relatives that have passed away, examination of one's own life, you know, flashing by you, that sort of thing.
0: Mm-hmm.
1: Is there a relationship of the pharmacology that occurs in the brain between any of these drugs and what might occur during a near-death experience, do you suppose?
0: Yes, I think there probably is. I think that these two territories interface with each other or share a common border. I mean, it is known, for example, that DMT and its close relative, 5-methoxy-DMT, are both neurochemicals. They both occur in the normal human brain. We're not sure what their functions are. People have suggested, my colleague Jace Calloway, a scientist in Finland, who has worked on these issues, suggests that maybe endogenous, that is internally occurring DMT, has to do with the modulation of dream states. And he's come up with a very plausible and testable theory that could show that maybe this is the physiological function of DMT. Other experiments have shown that in stress situations, in states of extreme stress, and I think we can put death in that category.
1: Yeah, absolutely.
0: The levels of DMT in your circulation, in your spinal fluid, for example, and presumably in your brain, are elevated markedly.
1: Hmm.
0: So it's possible that in the dying state, the brain is actually programmed to turn these things out and modulate the experience, which is not to say that, you know, it doesn't reduce it to a DMT experience. I think a DMT, you know, is probably an element of the process of dying and probably of the process of being born as well.
1: Wow. That's a better question than I thought it was. That's really interesting. So then one might...
0: Well, I believe one of your guests was Dr. Rick Strassman on your program recently, or was that another?
1: It may have been another host.
0: Oh, he is a researcher, a colleague of mine and others in this field, and he was one of the first researchers to do some FDA-approved research on DMT at the University of New Mexico a few years ago. He was using synthetic DMT, administering it by injection. But he has recently written a book on his research called DMT, the Spirit Molecule. And it's very interesting. He has some very interesting and provocative things to say in that book about the possible functions of DMT. For example, he suggests that at the 49th day of conception, which is in many traditions thought to be the moment that the soul

0: enters the body,
1: right.
0: That the pineal gland, which is the source of one source, the primary source of these endogenous tryptamines, there is a spike in its synthesis of DMT.
1: Wow.
0: I'm not sure what the basis of his statement is, but I think people with an interest in DMT should pick this book up. It's quite interesting. I'm just in the middle of it.
1: Well, that's fascinating. On the 49th day, when some say the soul is inculcated,
0: mm-hmm.
1: there is a definite spike in the DMT or
0: produced
1: the presence of DMT
0: brain.
1: In the brain. Wow,
0: that's right.
1: Wow,
0: this is what he says. I haven't seen the paper for it, but this is what he says.
1: Oh my! That really is very provocative.
0: So it's not unreasonable to expect that at death something similar may go on. It generally, you know, in states of extreme stress or psychological stress, you know, it's not unreasonable to think that that may trigger the release of DMT, which is actually released into the circulation as much as in the brain. Besides the brain, the other organ in the body that synthesizes DMT is the adrenal glands, which are very much involved with the stress response.
1: All right. Again, a question that you are fully... you're just welcome to not answer it, but while you've... certainly concentrated on the science side of all this, it's hard to believe that back through the 60s and through the trips to the Amazon and all the time you spent with Terrence, that you would not have, that you stayed a pure academic, that you would not have experienced all of this. So can we get that out of the way?
0: Well, yes, I have, and I think that's clear to everybody that knows our work. Yes, I have approached it from a scientific standpoint, but you can't become a lens grinder or a telescope maker without occasionally looking through the telescope.
1: Right.
0: This is the analogy.
1: So, was the experience for you? Would you describe it in as profound a manner as Terrence did, or was it for you a different experience?
0: Which experience?
1: Well, DMT. We'll stick to DMT.
0: DMT.
1: Yeah, sure.
0: Well, yeah, it was pretty profound. I mean, it is one of the most reliably profound experiences in the smoked form because it is so overwhelming. In the orally active forms, it's sometimes extremely profound and sometimes not so profound. And again, this, you know, it sort of depends on the circumstances. And, sometimes you get a leg up and sometimes you don't, in these orally active forms. But generally, I think that the orally active forms are probably the way, if nature meant for man to take DMT, it probably should have been in an orally active form potentiated by one of these MAO inhibitors.
1: Well, you know what? That's a really good question all by itself.
0: Compatible with physiology.
1: Doctor, that's a good question all by itself. Do you think that God or nature, however you want to phrase it, intended for man to make use of these plants and substances as has been done? Do you think it was intended that way? After all, they are here.
0: Well, exactly. They are here. I'm a little uncomfortable with the idea that nature intended it. I think that, we are part of nature, and we have always had a relationship with plants. I mean, I think that is the context in which you have to understand, the use of all of these psychoactive plants. It's part of a much vaster web of interaction that we have with the plant kingdom. All of these herbal medicines that people are interested in, the whole interest in natural healing and,
1: yes.
0: and medicinal plants and so on is really an attempt, I think, on the part of an alienated, urbanized culture to get back to nature, to literally rediscover their roots. And the psychoactive plants, you know, are within this context. But, you know, I don't think there's somebody, I don't think that, you know, there is somebody out there directing things. I mean, it's not like nature is conscious or God is telling us to take these plants. It's that in the process of evolving on this planet as part of the biosphere, we have co-evolved with these plants and with these substances.
1: On the other hand, there were the Ten Commandments, and he didn't tell us not to take them.
0: He didn't tell us.
1: No. Doctor, hold on. We're at the bottom of the hour. We'll be right back from the high desert. I'm Art Bell. My guest is Dr. Dennis McKenna.

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1: Boy, wasn't that interesting? The 49th day and a spike in DMT in the brain. 49th day. 49th day. You know, they call that something else, too. I think they call that the quickening. Back now to Dr. Dennis McKenna, and we were talking about plants and the fact that they were here, and I said, well, no commandments against interacting with the plants, or as you pointed out earlier, having a relationship with them. It's been a co-evolution. The plants have been here probably before the walking things, but we're both here, and they're here to be used or looked at or admired or perhaps chewed on, or I don't know. What do you think is intended for human beings and plants?
2: Well, again, you keep using this word intention. I don't think anybody is running the show. I think that this is sort of an organic process that's going forward, evolutionarily. The thing you have to understand about plants is that they're very different than animals. That seems like an obvious statement, but one of the ways, and the way that they interact with the world and experience the world, is very different than we do. One famous botanist made the statements that plants have substituted biosynthesis for behavior. Mm-hmm. Now, what he meant by that is that plants, because they can photosynthesize, they make their own food, and as a result, they don't have to go foraging for food because they can make it from sunlight and carbon dioxide and water. One of the consequences of that is that they make a vast variety of chemical compounds. They are virtuoso chemists. And in the same way that animals interact with their environment through behavior, through the famous flee or fight reaction, sure, these sorts of things, plants interact with their environment through chemistry, and they communicate with other organisms in their environment, bacteria in the soil, fungi in the soil, other plants, insects, birds, other animals that may feed on them, and human beings through these chemical messengers, through these molecular messengers. And the molecular messengers, speak in a figurative sense, they speak to organisms on many levels. They happen to also make chemical messengers that resemble our own neurotransmitters. And, that's where it gets interesting for us, yes, for this particular topic, because then you're talking about plants that literally talk to you. And, they don't say anything, but they, when you ingest them, their neurotransmitter-like chemicals interact with your neurotransmitter systems, and you get some very interesting, results. And I think in some sense, you're seeing the world kind of the way they see it. I mean, I don't say that they use these neurotransmitters for perception, but this process of chemically mediated coevolution between plants and humans and all organisms, is a concept that I think needs to be explored. There is a field of science called chemical ecology, which is basically, this is the territory we're in here. The way that chemical systems are used to mediate relationships between organisms. And, it's a two-way street. The plants, we largely value plants, if you think about it, for the chemical compounds they contain, whether they be nutrients or you know, cellulose, which are fibers that go into textiles,
1: yes.
2: or, you know, or medicinal compounds that we may use, or
1: yes.
2: these more neuroactive type compounds.
1: Or, as you said in the beginning, nutrition. And again, then, I proffer the word intended, because whether it's a plant or an animal, these are all things that co-evolved with us, and,
2: right.
1: and even the biblical scholars will say that the plants and the animals were put here for our use. Now, you can take that or not, but intended does seem like a reasonable word to me.
2: Well, if it's intended, I guess the question is, by whom was it intended?
1: Oh, we could have a conversation about that if you want.
2: Right. I mean, is it God that's, you know, running the show, or is it, you know, dome-headed beings in geosynchronous orbit, or or is it Gaia? I mean, I'm more comfortable with the Gaia notion, that the whole biosphere is in some sense an organism. You can think of the,
1: yes.
2: You know, the entire biosphere. I mean, it's really a mega organism or a super organism. And just as in a cell in the body, all of the processes of the cell between, say, what's going on in the nucleus and what's going on in the cytoplasm and on the membrane, that's all controlled and coordinated through chemical messengers that are shuttling back and forth from the membrane to the cytoplasm to the nucleus and so on. The same thing is going on in the biosphere. The biosphere is permeated with chemical messengers.
1: Absolutely.
2: And many of them are made by plants. And plants are very good at it. I mean, they use these molecular messengers to establish relationships with all sorts of organisms in the environment.
1: Well, that makes a war.
2: Insects, for example. Insects are probably the primary example.
1: Okay.
2: Plants depend on insects for their pollination in many cases. And the insects, of course, get benefits from the plant in the form of nectar and pollen, which they collect as food sources. So it's a symbiosis, this notion of a symbiotic relationship, which has been very extensively studied between plants and insects, not so extensively studied between plants and humans, but that's the key term, I think, that you have to come at it from that angle. What we're looking at here is a plant-human symbiosis that has impacts on the plants and impacts on us.
1: So then a war on plants is really screwing with Mother Nature.
2: Well, it's a really misguided idea. I mean, what gives us? We're only one species in the biosphere. What gives us the right to, you know, decree that some other species, because it happens to be a plant that produces a chemical that, you know, our society has not been